0: Officials in BC say online platforms like Discord should bear some responsibility when they're used to plan violence. The call comes on the heels of revelations the teenager responsible for the Tumblr Ridge mass shooting received help and direction from another user before and during the deadly attack last February. Tanya Fletcher has the details.
1: Unfortunately, we have to put a legal obligation on these companies because they will not and have not done the right thing.
2: A day after a co-conspirator is charged and gut-churning new details are revealed about the Tumblr Ridge shooting, got more questions of online accountability. Now focused on Discord, a platform used by the 18-year-old shooter Jesse Van Rensselaer and 30-year-old James Cody Bryant from Washington State, now accused of helping plan the attack. NDP leader David Eby says the federal government needs to bring in sweeping regulations for all social media companies.
1: If you become aware of a conversation between users about causing harm, violence against children or anybody, you should have an obligation to report that to police, just like anybody that overheard a conversation plotting violence in their community would naturally call 911.
2: Discord says it voluntarily provided information to police shortly after the February massacre. In a statement today, the company says it has a zero-tolerance policy for anyone who supports, promotes, or engages in violent acts. Former CSIS Director Ward Elcock says tougher scrutiny is warranted, but being able to prevent crimes in real time is harder than investigating them after the fact.
3: Given that the communications were not encrypted, it's apparent that the communications were intercepted, were recoverable, which allows the investigations to proceed. Whether or not you can access such communications as they're happening, always, that's a tall task.
2: The federal criminal complaint filed in U.S. court Tuesday outlines disturbing exchanges in the chat logs. About 6 months before the shooting, Bryant allegedly advised Van Rensselaer it would be smart to be armed with a handgun during the attack. Van Rensselaer writing, "Bringing three guns will ensure I don't have problems with my weapons. I'll always have a backup throughout the whole thing," adding, "I might even bring four guns if I decide to make a handgun." The RCMP has still not confirmed which firearms were used in the school shooting. Public Safety Minister Gary Anandasangari was pressed on it in Ottawa today.
4: Is it a political decision not to tell us what gun was used?
5: Absolutely not. What happened yesterday with the arrest, I think, speaks to how complicated this is. There's avenues in this investigation that we have probably not seen in the past.
2: All while pressure mounts on Canadian authorities to do something, anything, to prevent a tragedy like this from ever happening again. Tanya Fletcher, CBC News, Vancouver.
0: Coming right up, a potential legal fight after a botched execution. A Tennessee death row inmate is awake in hospital as the state is ordered to preserve all evidence from her failed lethal injections. Plus, new recommendations from the World Health Organization about when weight loss drugs can be used in children. And later, we'll have this story.
6: They're the zombies of the water, so they can come back to life after frozen.
7: Beneath the waters of Newfoundland lie a voracious predator.
8: They're designed to kill.
7: Green crab are a threat to local lobster, but could they also make good food for people or pets?
9: There's a sweetness to it.
7: I'm Peter Cowan in Placentia Bay. I'll tell you about plans to turn a pest into profit coming up on Your World Tonight.
0: A Tennessee judge has ordered the state to preserve all evidence in the botched execution of death row inmate Krista Pike. Pike regained consciousness last night, a week after she was given two rounds of injections during her scheduled execution. As Katie Nicholson reports, her lawyers are now hinting at potential legal action.
10: I do not have an explanation.
11: Randy Spivey was told his client was brain dead on Monday night. The next day, Krista Pike was very much alive.
10: Krista woke up and began talking.
11: From the steps of a Nashville courthouse, Spivey described her condition after last Wednesday's botched execution.
10: She has a blood clot in one of her arms. She has pneumonia. She is not able to swallow yet, so she has not eaten. Both of her arms and hands are tremendously swollen.
11: Pike was rushed to hospital after she survived two doses of the lethal injection, pentobarbital. even though the state had been told she had a condition that made lethal injection more difficult, dangerous, and painful.
10: We don't know if the
11: lawyer Luke Enan is part of Pike's legal team.
10: We've certainly warned them that this exact thing would happen.
11: An emergency motion filed Friday by Pike's lawyers states that the execution team used at least 7 needles and that one was bent in a 90-degree angle when it was removed. Pike was sentenced to death 30 years ago after she was found guilty of the torture and murder of her 19-year-old classmate, Colleen Slemmer. Spivey says Pike was at peace about her fate at the execution.
10: She was kind and polite as they worked for an hour, stabbing her arm with needle after needle, and then she felt the burn of the phenobarbital.
11: The failed execution, the second in Tennessee this year, now under the microscope. And executions in the state are on hold.
8: All rise.
11: That, the Assistant Attorney General told the court today, appears to include Pike's.
9: There is no pending execution order for Ms. Pike. There is no allegation that one is coming.
11: The embattled head of Tennessee's prisons quit in the fallout, while today Judge Aisha Miles ordered the state to preserve all of its evidence.
12: We want all drugs, syringes, IV lines, tubing that are within the state's possession, needles, catheters, medical supplies.
11: That order, Enan says, paves the way for Pike to take legal action.
10: It's the very first step of what will be a long legal battle, we presume.
13: I've been studying and writing about lethal injection for 36 years, and I've never seen a case like this.
11: Deborah Denno is a law professor at Fordham University. She says Pike has several legal avenues, including civil suits.
13: First of all, her attorneys want the governor to commute the sentence, so she's entirely off of death row. If that doesn't happen for any reason, that may end up going up to the Tennessee Supreme Court.
11: If it does, Denno says, Pike can argue double jeopardy, that it should be thrown out because a second execution attempt, even if by another means, would amount to a second punishment for the same crime. Katie Nicholson, CBC News, Washington.
0: The World Health Organization is demanding transparent information from Russia on a suspected plague death. Russian authorities say the 28-year-old woman died on Friday from pneumonia of undetermined origin. She had been working at a plague research institute in Siberia. WHO head Tedros Adhanom Ghebreyesus says the details shared by Russia are not sufficient.
14: WHO has requested further information on the lab tests conducted on the individual who died and the contacts, more detail on what prompted the public health measures, and details about the health status of the contacts.
0: Russia insists there is no risk of an epidemic, but some 200 people have been placed in quarantine. The 87-year-old woman whose eviction sparked nationwide protests in Spain has died. Last month, Mary Carmen Abascal was removed on a stretcher from her lifelong home in Madrid, kicked out by the new landlord after being unable to afford dramatic rent increases. The eviction sparked national outrage and widespread demonstrations demanding affordable housing. Yesterday, Spain's prime minister announced a snap election after Parliament failed to agree on a new housing bill. This is Your World Tonight. I'm Salima Shivji. You can hear Your World Tonight live on the CBC News app or anytime wherever you get your podcasts. Give us a follow. Memorial ceremonies were held across Israel today to mark the third anniversary of the Hamas-led October 7th attacks. 1,200 people were killed and more than 200 others taken hostage. The attacks sparked a forceful retaliation from Israel and a devastating war in Gaza. As senior international correspondent Margaret Evans reports, even as Israelis unite to mourn that dark day, many are questioning whether their government did enough to prevent the bloodshed.
15: An Israeli flag lowered to half-mast in early morning light at the kibbutz Kfar Aza as Israelis marked October 7th. The scars still fresh 3 years later. Trauma especially close to the surface in Israel's tight-knit border communities with Gaza, where so many were killed by Hamas militants. Community leader Tzion Regev says residents are only just returning to the kibbutz.
16: So people doesn't feel
8: secure yet. They need to take the time. On the other hand, this is their home.
16: It's hard for me to talk about this now.
15: Orit Sadikevich's ex-husband was killed in the attacks.
16: We are now concentrated on our healing, and it's not help to think that maybe some of it could be avoided.
15: That's anger mingling with the sorrow in the air over perceived and unacknowledged security failings by the Israeli government. Protesters targeting the Prime Minister, Benjamin Netanyahu, in particular. In Jerusalem and Tel Aviv, they carried signs reading, "No forgiveness for the failure."
17: The same people who were in power 3 years ago are still in power. None of them have accepted responsibility.
15: Israel holds elections in 3 weeks' time, but political scientist Reuven Hazan says they won't shift a moribund peace process with the Palestinians.
17: Even if Netanyahu loses the elections, we're not going back to peace talks, because after October 7th, we were burnt very badly. And it'll take us quite some time to be able to come back to the realization that between the river and the sea are two people, and neither one is going away.
15: Analyst Dmitry Dilyani says few Palestinians see much difference in terms of their aspirations for a Palestinian state between Israel's pro- and anti-Netanyahu camps.
18: There is, of course, a difference in the language, but the core of dehumanizing the Palestinian people is the same. And I don't think any rational person would argue otherwise.
15: At some of the Israeli memorials, the sound of explosions could be heard in nearby Gaza, a reminder of the daily scars still being inflicted there, and of the unfulfilled promises made under the auspices of Donald Trump's Board of Peace and the international community that backed them. Margaret Evans, CBC News, Jerusalem.
0: As Margaret mentioned, a ceasefire agreed to almost a year ago has slowed the fighting in Gaza, but hasn't stopped it. Israel continues to bombard the Strip while Hamas holds on to its weapons. Tens of thousands of Palestinians have been killed and millions displaced over the three-year war, and a rapidly deteriorating humanitarian situation is making survival there even more difficult. Sasha Petrasik reports.
19: Ola Al-Masri jostles for soup daily, lining up on a crowded Gaza street for hours.
16: We wait for the food is finished and take it.
19: Joining many desperate voices shouting for handouts. It's the only way two out of three Palestinians get food here from aid agencies.
16: So this is terrible life. It's difficult, so difficult life.
19: Almost a year after a ceasefire that was supposed to end the war and ease the humanitarian crisis for Palestinians, the UN still calls daily life in Gaza brutal. Housing is inadequate and dangerous, with teetering buildings and rows of fraying tents. Mohammed Al-Arabi tightens ropes to prevent his from flying away. We just keep piling on nylon, he says. We've been squatting here for 3 years. Children are only now returning to shattered schools. Hospitals are still closed or struggling. And the conflict? Israeli airstrikes continue almost daily, killing more than 1,400 Palestinians during the ceasefire, according to Gaza's health ministry. Hamas agreed to disarm, but hasn't given up its weapons, as neither side lives up to its ceasefire commitments. It's left Gazans like Mohammed Barghoud squeezed.
20: It's very expensive. You cannot buy.
19: He walks through the market, seeing more produce, more eggs for sale than last year, but he can't buy much.
20: What I dreaming before and what I feeling now, it's empty. Why? Because there's no work. There's no money.
19: That leaves most Gazans dependent on international donations, like bags of wheat provided by Canada and unloaded at a dusty warehouse. The World Food Program's Willy Nieko says it leaves too many here vulnerable.
1: with such high unemployment, with no livelihoods, almost everybody depends on humanitarian aid.
19: That aid is about to be cut in half, he says, because international donations are drying up, leaving food and peace mere hopes in Gaza. Sasha Petrosik, CBC News, Toronto.
0: The conflict has played out well beyond the Middle East. Here in Canada, reports of hate-motivated incidents are on the rise. Just this morning, three Israeli flags from a display outside a Christian center in Toronto were set on fire. Prime Minister Mark Carney spoke about protecting Jewish communities earlier today.
21: This is a somber anniversary of an unspeakable tragedy. The government has been taking actions at home to protect the Jewish community, protect all Canadians, but particularly the Jewish community. And it's above and beyond protection is about the ability to truly thrive, live their lives freely and openly.
0: Are GLP-1 drugs like Ozempic safe for children? New recommendations from the World Health Organization say they can be used, but only in certain circumstances, and only by children older than 9. Health Canada already has its own guidelines in place. Tashana Reed has more.
14: More than 170 million children and adolescents globally now live with obesity.
22: Since 1990, childhood obesity rates have quadrupled. It's a global problem with no one-size-fits-all solution.
23: We need to be driving these rates down.
22: New guidelines from the World Health Organization does not recommend children 9 and younger undergo weight loss surgery or take medications for obesity, including GLP-1s. Dr. Luz Maria de Rigil is the director of the Department of Nutrition and Food Safety.
24: The WHO recommends prioritizing other interventions in this age group, dietary interventions, physical activity.
22: But for older children, 10 to 19, surgery may be considered in severe cases if patients are physically and mentally mature. And medications can also be an option, including GLP-1s, but only if other medically supervised interventions have been unsuccessful after 6 months. Still, the panel of experts caution there's a lack of evidence around safety and long-term effectiveness on the use of weight loss drugs in children.
24: We realize that this is a rapidly evolving field. There are still pending questions related to when the treatment should stop, how long should it continue.
22: Last year, Health Canada approved GLP-1s for obesity treatment in children 12 and up. And 2025 national treatment guidelines recognize GLP-1s as an option for families and care providers to decide.
25: It's very hard to treat.
22: Dr. Marina Ibarra is a pediatric endocrinologist at the London Health Science Center Children's Hospital. She says GLP-1s have been a good tool.
25: We saw a weight reduction, BMI reduction. We saw improvement in quality of life.
22: Childhood obesity can cause cardiovascular issues, diabetes, and fatty liver disease. She wants to see GLP-1s become more accessible through public health systems. Currently, families must pay out of pocket or have coverage through private insurance.
25: GLP-1 is still a new drug that we don't have long-term data. So I make that very clear to everybody. The data we have, though, it's very reassuring and there's more benefits than risks so far.
22: The World Health Organization says until they have more evidence, healthy diets, physical activity, and other supports should be the first line of defense. Tashana Reed, CBC News, Toronto.
0: Newfoundland waters are dealing with an invasion by a small clawed menace. Green crabs are destroying fishing stocks and threatening the local ecosystem. Fishermen have been trying to control the spread, pulling pots of crabs out of the water. Most of them end up in the dump. Now the federal government wants to find a way to turn these pests into profit. Peter Cowan explains.
26: So we're going to fertilize our fishing today.
27: Roy Murphy is heading out in his boat to catch something nobody wants. Below the waters of Newfoundland's Placentia Bay lies a European invader, small green crabs. Murphy pulls out one of the dozens caught in his trap.
26: They're designed to kill. That's just like a saw blade, no? They cut the flesh and the scallop and the muscle, whatever. And they're just like vice grips.
27: Green crab have been around Nova Scotia and New Brunswick for decades, but were first spotted in Newfoundland 20 years ago. They likely arrived from Europe in the ballast water of big ships. They're voracious eaters, including juvenile lobster. They're threatening Murphy's most valuable catch.
26: So what I'm doing now, I'm going to catch as many as I can. Whoever wants them for fertilizer or whatever, I'm going to try to destroy as many as I can.
27: Murphy is doing this on his own, but a federally funded project has also removed 700 tons of green crab in the last few years. The crab ends up at Merv Wiseman's facility in North Harbor, crushed into a tan-colored crab smoothie.
2: It's almost a shame, really, in some ways, to see something taken out of the ocean and just put into landfill.
27: He's tried cooking and eating the crab, but they're not very big. He used toothpicks to pick the small amount of meat from the claws and legs.
2: There's a sweetness to it and so on. It wouldn't take much to get hooked on it, but there's not a lot of meat.
27: Until now, Fisheries and Oceans Canada hasn't wanted to turn green crab into a commercial fishery. They worried about spreading crab to new areas.
3: They're the zombies of the water, so they can come back to life after frozen.
27: Lynn Lush studies them as a senior biologist with Fisheries and Oceans Canada. She says now that the crab are found in more areas, a commercial harvest is less of a risk of spreading them to new places. She's reviewing proposals to use the crab for human or pet food, as fertilizer, or even to extract compounds from their shells.
3: It's an opportunity to make money off of it and would continue to remove those animals from the ecosystem to ensure that balance can be attained with the native species there.
27: On the wharf in Dunville, Ken Viscount is unloading tubs loaded with crab, too many to count. He says whatever they're used for, someone needs to keep fishing them.
4: They're killing everything else that's in the water that everybody making a living at.
27: Humans brought the crab here, and now it's up to humans to find a way to get them out. Peter Cowan, CBC News, Dunville, Newfoundland.
0: And finally, the clock ticks toward falling back to standard time in some parts of the country about 3 weeks from now. But for the first time in decades, British Columbia, Alberta, Manitoba, and the Northwest Territories won't see any change. They're sticking with daylight saving time permanently, offering an extra hour of sunlight in the evening. Officials argue that will mean better health without that big disruption to sleep routines twice a year when those clocks change. Not so, says this sleep expert.
5: What are they talking about? All the evidence is the opposite.
0: That's Simon Fraser University psychology professor Ralph Mistelberger. He says the human circadian clock runs slightly slower than 24 hours, which makes waking up to daylight essential for keeping that clock in check.
5: What happens if you don't have that morning light? Your circadian clock drifts a little bit later. You will end up having a harder time falling asleep at an early time. You'll have a little bit harder time waking up in the morning.
0: Mistelberger says moving to permanent standard time would make the most sense. University of British Columbia economist Patrick Bayliss co-authored an analysis with Mistelberger and other experts. It's published this week in the Canadian Medical Association Journal. He says the science on the matter is pretty clear.
6: The fairly large hill of evidence we have that looks at what variation in solar time does in terms of sleep, in terms of health, in terms of performance on scholastic exams, and in terms of economic performance, all of that points to more light earlier in the day, just kind of generally being better, at least early enough in the day that you're not forcing people to wake up before they get hit by sunlight.
0: Those in Saskatchewan, of course, are the lucky ones, able to ignore the science and all of this time change back and forth. It's the lone province that's stuck with the same time all year round since 1966. Thanks so much for being with us. This has been Your World Tonight for Wednesday, October 7th. I'm Salima Shivji. Good night.

0: Good evening. It's just before 6:30. I'm Tanara McLean from the CBC Edmonton Newsroom. A new report is showing how severely climate risks are impacting live events. The Canadian Live Music Association released results from the report that shows the vast majority of outdoor events across the country are increasingly being hit by extreme weather events like extreme heat, wildfire, smoke, and heavy rain. It says that could cost the industry up to $3 billion by the year 2040. Sarah Leishman is with the Calgary Folk Music Festival.
1: It's costing us more and more to make sure that we have all sorts of safety plans and additional risk mitigating strategies and equipment and communications plans. So it's, you know, extra work, extra expense, and it really takes its toll on staff members trying to manage all of these extra things.
0: More than 30 executives contributed to the survey advisory committee. And taking a look at the forecast, it'll feel much cooler heading into the weekend, but temperatures will still feel quite seasonal in most of central and northern Alberta this evening, although we are expecting some showers. Scattered showers in Edmonton tonight with a low near 8 degrees. Tomorrow, a mix of sun and cloud with showers and 12 degrees. And by Friday, the rain sets in. We have raining conditions and a high around plus 7. 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
6: Hello, I'm Neil Kirksall.
7: Good evening, I'm Chris Howden. This is As It Happens. Tonight.
6: On the anniversary of her murder, the son of Canadian-Israeli peace activist Vivian Silver reflects on the lessons she left behind and tells us her memory should not be used to justify violence.
7: Conditional support and lack thereof. A psychiatrist reflects on the Carney government's decision to allow medical assistance in dying for people with conditions that will eventually leave them unable to ask for it, but to deny it to patients suffering solely from mental illness.
6: Gag order, stand-up comics are calling out a famous colleague for taking over a satellite radio channel and then dropping hundreds of lesser-known acts who relied on those streams to hone their craft and earn some cash.
7: Plagued with questions, the World Health Organization says it still doesn't know much about a lab worker in Siberia who died in a suspected case of pneumonic plague.
6: Back in a bug way, there was a time when scientists seeking the world's heaviest insect heard nothing but crickets. But now, our guest says New Zealand's giant wetapunga have rebounded in spectacular fashion.
7: And chatting him up and up and up, we'll hear from one of the rescuers of a BC teenager who went on a hike with the assistance of Claude, Anthropic's AI chatbot, only to find himself clinging to a cliff called the Widowmaker. As it happens, the Wednesday edition, radio that won't, Claude, your judgment.

0: Millions of Israelis stopped what they were doing and observed a moment of silence today to acknowledge the third anniversary of one of the darkest days in that country's history. On October 7th, 2023, Hamas-led militants crossed the border from Gaza, killing soldiers and civilians and taking hundreds of hostages. About 1,200 people were killed that day. After the attacks, Israel began a devastating years-long military campaign in Gaza, killing tens of thousands of Palestinians and leaving much of the territory in ruins. The Canadian-Israeli peace activist Vivian Silver was one of the hundreds killed in the October 7th attacks. Yonatan Zeigen is her son. He's an Israeli peace activist. We reached him in Tel Aviv.
1: Yonatan, how did you mark this day, this third anniversary?
2: In the morning, I went with my partner, who is also from Kibbutz Be'eri. We went there to the kibbutz and spent time with the community. There was a ceremony and an exhibition and a gathering.
1: What is Kibbutz Be'eri like today?
2: It's a community in transition, in a kind of tragic rebirth, both physically and in terms of the people's emotions and energy.
1: How do you manage those emotions and being back there?
2: Like a lot of other things in my life for the past 3 years, it's kind of a dual experience. On the one hand, the road to Be'eri, which for many years marked my way home, is now a road to a grave and not to a lively home. And in that sense, it's very sad and even kind of intimidating. But on the other hand, it's also comforting. It's a possibility to be with friends, with a community, with the people that I grew up with, or I grew up beside them. It's a specific language that only the people who were there share. So yeah, it's both.
1: You are working to continue your mother's mission. You've also written that it upsets you that her message, her name, her death continues to be used as a justification for Israel's military actions in Gaza. Last September 2025, a UN commission concluded Israel had committed genocide against Palestinians in the Gaza Strip. What are the arguments people raise using your mother's name?
2: First of all, I want to say that I can understand the need people have to use symbols or certain figures in order to advance their ideas or opinions or for winning debates, right? I myself do it when I utilize my mother as a symbol of peace, of justice, of empathy. So it's not the action itself that annoys me. It's just very important for me to make a point of when people use my mother's name in order to justify war or something, or atrocities or violence, something that she dedicated her life to oppose, then they are wrong both intellectually and morally.
1: You also said that people use the way she lived, her advocacy for peace, you know, to in this moment to say that didn't work and that's why they don't want to proceed in that way. Can you tell me a little bit more about that argument and what you say to people who say that to you?
2: When people say that, there's a very clear flaw in that logic because what they are trying to say is, look, we tried peace. Look at Vivian. But what they fail to acknowledge is that Vivian wasn't in a position of power. Her vision wasn't accepted by Israeli governments for generations. Using Vivian's vision to prove that Israel extended a hand to the Palestinians is a facade. It's false, because if Vivian's vision was a part of the state, the formal Israeli state's policy, then I believe that we wouldn't have had October 7th.
1: Elections are coming on October 27th, and October 7th, 2023 is certainly central to every aspect of that campaign. What do you expect might come out of that vote?
2: Well, sadly, I think that the most that we can achieve in Israel is a change in the personnel of the government, not a systemic change. We see the parties that are in the opposition all work very hard to replace Netanyahu, to replace Ben-Gvir, to replace Smotrich, but they are not offering the people a clear, coherent, alternative vision for our future. None of them are talking about ending the occupation. None of them are talking about solving the Israeli-Palestinian conflict. So in that sense, I'm not that hopeful that even if we do manage to change the government, that our reality will immediately change that much for the better.
1: What would you like our listeners to know about your mother? Of course, the world came to know her through her death and how she died. What would you like our listeners to know about the kind of person, the kind of mother she was to you?
2: I'm not sure that I want your listeners to know something specific. Mm-hmm. I know what she meant for me. She was a very dominant figure in my life, both as a mother, as a companion, as a grandmother to my kids, and both in shaping my perception of the world, my ability to feel comfortable with complexities in life, express critical thinking. I think that I feel like she gave me a lot of like a very sound infrastructure mm-hmm. to the person I am today. And I think that she was meaningful not only to me, but to a big variety of people all over the world that knew her directly or through her work.
1: Jonathan, I appreciate this. I'm very sorry for your loss. Thank you very much.
2: Thank you.
0: Yonatan Zeigen is an Israeli peace activist whose mother, Vivian Silver, was killed in the October 7th attacks. We reached him in Tel Aviv.

0: If you're planning a hike in the mountains, consulting Claude might not sound like such a bad idea. The name conjures a European gentleman in a jaunty hat, an experienced mountaineer who cut his teeth clambering expertly through the Swiss Alps. Well, used to anyway. Now Claude is the name of Anthropic's AI chatbot, and this Claude does not know what it's talking about. On Saturday, a BC teenager ventured into the North Vancouver Mountains alone with Claude as his guide. The chatbot led the 16-year-old to a dangerous climbing route known as the Widowmaker, where, unsurprisingly, he got stuck and called 911. Paul Markey is a search manager with North Shore Rescue. He led the team that responded to the call. We reached Mr. Markey in North Vancouver.
1: Paul, is this a regular occurrence? How often are you getting calls to rescue people who've been misled by AI?
2: Well, we do. We have a volunteer rescue team. We're quite busy. So we get probably 150 calls a year. But it's the first time, I believe it's the first time our team has been involved in a call that originated from a subject that was potentially led into an area by following AI advice.
1: So the 16-year-old was able, thank goodness there was service, was able to contact you and your team. How did you react when he said, I'm here, and it was the chatbot that suggested I come this way?
2: Well, initially we didn't actually know that. We were dispatched by the police to help rescue the guy. So it wasn't until afterwards when I was debriefing him on how he actually ended up in that location, that the AI component of the story came out. I think he was looking for a little bit more of a challenge. He's an adventurous sort. He's a great kid. And he wanted a challenging route on this particular mountain, something maybe a step up from the regular hiking trail.
1: So he had a fair bit of experience, we should stress.
2: Yeah, he had experience indoors. He had some regular hiking experience outdoors. And then with regard to climbing, he had some indoor climbing experience.
1: And so as he was looking for the challenge, he thought the chatbot could map that out for him.
2: Yeah, that's what I'm guessing he thought. And the route that was suggested was a significant challenge for anybody. And I'm guessing the issue in this particular case is that whether it was the route that was suggested or whether it was the navigational skills of the subject involved, he did actually end up on a significantly harder alpine climbing route called Widowmaker's Arête. And climbers that attempt that route are usually well experienced and well equipped. Now, the subject in this particular case, he had regular hiking gear, but for all intents and purposes, it was out to hike and scramble. It wasn't out to rock climb. And the location that we found him, he did actually end up getting onto this route, and it was perched on a ledge.
1: How was he doing just emotionally and physically?
2: Oh, he was very scared, no question. He was very scared, as would anybody in that particular position. He was without a rope, without any partners, climbing partners, no gear. And he was on a ledge and he was unable to move up or down without risking a fall and significant injury or potentially death.
1: How long did it take and what did it take to get him to safety?
2: We flew up to the subject pretty quickly. Obviously, we understand the urgency of the situation. And the boy was, he's just 16. He was extremely scared. So we made sure we got rescuers with him without any delay. So we hoisted two rescuers down to him from the helicopter. And they ensured he was secure and safe and in a location where he could easily be hoisted back into the helicopter. And that's exactly what we did and brought him safely back down to the base of the mountain.
1: Are you concerned that this was the first, but that you might be getting more calls from people who are using AI and then being led in the wrong direction?
2: Well, we are, yes. I mean, coincidentally enough, we've not had a call in this location for quite a number of years. Now, this weekend, we had three calls in that exact same location.
1: Not AI related.
2: Well, we don't know. The call that we're discussing now was AI related. The other two may or may not, but they did involve subjects of a similar age. Mm. So it did make us wonder whether either social media or AI, you know, are actually focused on this particular area as a suggested route to the top of this particular mountain.
1: What is your advice to climbers of any age, but maybe particularly the younger ones, or families about what to do?
2: Yeah, there are many mapping applications that you can have on your cell phone. There are courses that you can take. And the second thing is not to travel alone. Decision making is so much better when there's more than one of you. Now, he did many things right. This boy was well equipped for hiking, yeah, and scrambling. He was carrying the right gear. He had a cell phone with a spare battery pack, which was excellent. And he had a headlight. So he did many things right. But I think not blindly following a suggested route by artificial intelligence is probably a good next step. Claude has never been onto that mountain. He's never been out in the wilderness, and so you know you can only take Claude's advice so far because he doesn't have real life experience. So you need to question everything that's been provided to you.
1: Paul, thank you for this. Glad everyone's okay.
2: Yeah. Yeah. Me too. Yeah. Yeah. Yeah. The kid's doing great. He's fine. I checked up on him yesterday and he's doing well.
1: Well, that's good to hear. Thanks for this, Paul.
2: Okay. No problem. Thank you.
0: Paul Markey is a search manager with North Shore Rescue. We reached him in North Vancouver.

0: Ideally, a comedian hopes to inspire spontaneous laughter, maybe some knee slapping, and the occasional round of applause. But right now, the comedy legends on Sirius XM radio are provoking a reaction they did not intend, fury. Recently, Sirius XM replaced its Raw comedy channel with programming curated by comedian Sebastian Maniscalco. When it made that change, hundreds of lesser-known comedians saw their Sirius airtime drop, airtime that had previously helped to raise their profiles and earn them much-needed royalties. With that source of income drying up, there's been an outpouring of outrage from stand-up comics. Liz Mealy is a touring stand-up who used to receive a lot of play on the Sirius comedy channel. We reached her in Los Angeles.
1: Liz, when did you find out what was happening?
2: My record label told me, I guess now, probably about 3.5 weeks ago, and basically was giving me the best heads up they could give me because I'm one of the top earners previously on Raw Dog. And they were basically letting me know that my next check was probably going to be half the amount. Mm-hmm. And then after that, it would be zero.
1: How do you respond when someone tells you something like that?
2: You know what's interesting is I always worried this would happen because I never knew the stability of Sirius XM, right? It's a subscription-based radio station, and so if it went away, this would all go away. So I kind of was like, someday this might go away. I didn't expect the channel that I was played on predominantly, as well as most of my peers, that somebody would just decide to kick us off because they didn't care.
1: And that somebody is a fellow comedian. How does that factor into things for you?
2: I think it's upsetting because, you know, we don't have a lot of Nepo babies the way Hollywood does and acting does. There's about, like, the only three comedy families I can think of are The Rocks, The Wayans, and The Stillers. But for the most part, everybody was a person that wasn't affiliated with show business, decided to try stand-up, and then got good at it and started touring, and then a select few kind of blow up to the level that Sebastian is at, right? We can kind of think of the Nate Bargatzes and the Nikki Glazers and the Jim Gaffigans and the Seinfelds. And, you know, that doesn't happen to everybody, but there's this between maybe becoming a Sebastian or just being a comic in general, there's thousands and thousands of working comedians that do local comedy clubs around the country and around the world. And they know that. He knows that. And for him to take a channel that was notorious for exposing new comedians to the world, giving royalties to working comedians, and to continuing to grow the art form, it's disappointing. Whether he knows it or not, that he booted us from the channel.
1: The channel has a new name now. It's Sebastian Maniscalco's Comedy Radio. Who is that channel playing, if not you and the others?
2: So keep in mind, it went from playing 800 comedians to now only playing 275. And those 275 are predominantly extremely famous alive comedians and extremely famous dead comedians. Think Bob Hope, Joan Rivers, Bob Newhart, Johnny Carson. And one, when it comes to legends like them, they already have a comedy legends channel. There's already a channel for them that respects their what they've done and continues to play their work. So right there, why are they on this channel? That was always a discovery channel. Two, with all my very alive, famous friends and colleagues, it's not even just that they're being played. It's that they're being played truly 8 times more than they've ever been played before. The last month before I got booted off, my tracks were played 70 times. Now, and I was one of the higher earners. Now a high earner on there, think of like a Roy Wood Jr., he's being played 150 times.
1: We reached out to Sirius XM as well as representatives for Sebastian Maniscalco for a comment. We haven't heard back yet. A spokesperson for Sirius XM, they did send a statement to The Hollywood Reporter and said, you know, they continue to invest in comedians more than any other audio platform to deliver a wide range of comedy offerings across our channels, unquote. What do you make of that? Does the station, does Maniscalco, do they have an obligation to develop and support young comedians?
2: Every business is allowed to do whatever they want to do. I think what's angering people is there was no heads up about this. Nobody said, hey, we're changing directions and we should let you know. Because this isn't like they started doing this a couple of years ago. I've been being played on Sirius XM for over 10 years. And I know people that were played for longer. So this is a complete blindside of a huge part of our community, not even knowing this change was happening. And they do have a variety of channels, but each channel has its own flavor and requirements. So Laughs is a clean channel, but it's not just clean. It's like Christian clean. Like you can't even say damn. It's very difficult to get on the clean channel. And if you do, that's great. I have tons of friends that are clean comics that aren't affected by this because they make most of their money on the clean channel. Then there's Comedy Roundup. It's more Southern comedians and what have you. Every channel, there's the comedy greats. Every channel has their flavor or whatever. What was special about Raw is that it was uncensored, so more people could be on it. And it was a way for people to discover new comedy. They don't understand.
1: Go ahead. Well, I know you have to leave in just a moment. So I was just going to say that there's so much support online. I see comedians from varying levels repeating, you know, what you've said and their concerns. Do you think you're going to get Maniscalco to change his mind?
2: I don't know. I hope so. I hope he remembers where he came from and that we're all peers, and that, you know, my worry is that he is somebody that's going to pull the ladder up from behind him, and he's going to forget about the little guys that are still working the road, doing their best, and creating a career for themselves.
1: Liz, thank you for this.
2: Thank you. I very much appreciate it.
0: Liz Mealy is a touring stand-up comedian. We reached her in Los Angeles.

They called it Quiet Storm, a smooth, velvety, and seductive form of R&B that topped the charts in the late 80s and 90s. And among the smoothest, velvetiest, and most seductive of them all was singer Freddie Jackson, who died this week at the age of 69. He was born and raised in Harlem. Like many R&B stars before him, he got his start singing gospel before moving into funk in the early 80s, and ultimately finding his calling as a sensuous balladeer, crooning slow jams with titles like Tasty Love and You Are My Lady, and looking damn good doing it. He never fully crossed over to the pop world like his contemporaries Lionel Richie or Luther Vandross, but on the late night radio shows and in the clubs where Quiet Storm quietly ruled, Freddie Jackson was a superstar. This is the 1985 hit that launched Mr. Jackson's career, Rock Me Tonight, For Old Time's Sake.

0: Rock Me Tonight for Old Time's Sake by Freddie Jackson. Mr. Jackson died this week at the age of 69.
1: We are going to take a quick break now, but before we go, I want to put a little bug in your ear. Well, okay, these bugs aren't so little at all.
0: No.
1: You definitely don't want them anywhere near your ears, but we will be calling New Zealand for the story of the baby boom happening for the Wetapunga.
0: And a New Brunswick soap maker has washed her hands of doing business south of the border, and now she's talking about the challenges her family faces in the trade war. Stay tuned. I'm Chris Howden.
1: And I'm Neil Kirksall.

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2: 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Coming up in an hour, it's Ideas with Nahla Ayed.
3: Convenience has evolved from a luxury designed to make our lives easier into a cultural imperative that we can't escape. How that happened and why inconvenience may be the answer on Ideas.
4: This is CBC News. At 7 o'clock, it is 14 degrees in Edmonton. Good evening. I'm Tanara McLean from the CBC Edmonton Newsroom. In the news this hour, officials are downplaying the timing, but with less than 2 weeks until the referendum, Canada's defense minister was in Alberta today, highlighting an $8 billion military investment in the province. Scott Stevenson reports.
5: Obviously, we want to demonstrate that there's a new day in the relationship between Canada and Alberta.
6: Premier Danielle Smith flanked Defence Minister David McGuinty during today's event at CFB Edmonton, and she sounded far more like an ally than an enemy.
5: Things have changed, and we want Albertans to understand that even though they might have had been hurt by how we were treated and by the previous administration, there seems to be a real recognition on the part of the federal government.
6: For his part, McGuinty tried to avoid wading into the separation debate, saying the military spending is about ensuring Canada remains secure and sovereign.
7: Our geography no longer protects us. It's a question right now of making sure we harness the capabilities across the country. Alberta has always been there. That's what this meeting's about.
6: The funding will go toward military infrastructure throughout the province, including $4 billion for future fighter capabilities at CFB Cold Lake. Scott Stevenson, CBC News, Edmonton.
4: Members of the Alberta Medical Association have ratified a proposed multi-year pay deal with the provincial government. The CBC's Murnali Unchin has more.
8: AMA President Dr. Heidi Fell says there's more work to be done after physicians voted to ratify a three-year pay deal proposal with the provincial government.
9: We also, of course, were asking for a little bit more money, as is always the case, and we wanted more voice in the system, more defined voice.
8: The deal offers incremental increases each year. In the first year, the deal offers a 3% pay increase, 2.5% in the second year, and in the third year, the increase will be negotiated with binding arbitration. Provincial Hospital and Surgical Health Services Minister Adriana LaGrange says the deal offers fair, competitive compensation while ensuring the healthcare system remains sustainable. Murnali Unchin, CBC News, Edmonton.
4: A school in Selkirk, Manitoba, has officially been named in honor of Murray Sinclair. The late judge, senator, and head of the Truth and Reconciliation Commission was known for shining a light on the horrors of Canada's residential schools. Josh Crabb has that story.
10: Nicole Murray Sinclair Middle School.
11: The new name was made official in a gymnasium at the same school where Murray Sinclair graduated in 1968 and was a star athlete and valedictorian. Sinclair's son, Negan, got emotional when he first saw his dad's name on it.
12: A lot of tears. You don't miss the guy.
11: After graduating from high school, Sinclair studied law and went on to be a lawyer, Manitoba's first Indigenous judge, and later a senator. He died in November 2024 at age 73. He's known for his work as co-commissioner of Manitoba's Aboriginal Justice Inquiry, where he highlighted the need to take the history of Indigenous offenders into account during sentencing. He later went on to lead the Truth and Reconciliation Commission, which documented the history of residential schools. Another school located in Winnipeg was previously renamed after Sinclair's spirit name, Mijana Gijic. Josh Crabb, CBC News, Selkirk, Manitoba.
4: Elsewhere in the world, in Spain, protesters have come out in force to push back against the rising cost of housing and the consequences. That is the sound of protesters chanting murderers. They're reacting to news that Marie Carmen Abascal has died. She was 87 years old and died after being evicted from her lifelong home. An investment firm bought her building and more than quadrupled her rent. Yesterday, Spain's prime minister announced a snap election after parliament failed to agree on a new housing bill. And the U.S. National Hurricane Center says Tropical Storm Isaias is forecast to become a hurricane by tomorrow and get stronger by Friday. Officials say the storm could make landfall on the U.S. Gulf Coast late Friday, somewhere between eastern

0: Louisiana and the western Florida panhandle. And taking a look at our local forecast, central and northern Alberta will start to cool off heading into the weekend, and some rain is moving in as of this evening. Tonight in Edmonton, scattered showers with a low near 8 degrees. Tomorrow, a mix of sun and cloud with showers and 12, and then by Friday, rainy conditions and a high near 7. 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
1: Hello again and welcome back. I'm Neil Kirksall.
2: And I'm Chris Howden. This is As It Happens, the Wednesday edition, part two. Coming up.
1: Feeling the pinch, a McGill University researcher says he's found evidence of a pain gap between women and men. We'll find out who is hurting the most. The results may not surprise you.
2: Breaking the silence, a self-styled movie nerd says film historians are all wrong about the first talking picture. He blames a filing error for leaving an obscure Scottish feature to gather dust.
1: And jogging her memory, after claiming a personal best in last month's Berlin Marathon, a fitness influencer is forced to backpedal when a photo emerges of her on the back of a bike that someone else is pedaling during the race. Stay tuned.
2: On Parliament Hill today, Canadian lawmakers made a key announcement on a subject that has preoccupied medical experts, politicians, and activists for years. At a press conference, Justice Minister Sean Fraser said Canadians whose only medical condition is a mental illness will not be eligible for medical assistance in dying, and that the federal government is indefinitely pausing a planned expansion of MAID that had been set for next March.
3: The position that we've taken today is not based on where we believe the politics is going to land in the House of Commons or in the Senate. It's based on what we sincerely believe is right.
2: Dr. Jatinder Sareen is the former head of the psychiatry department at the University of Manitoba. Earlier this year, he testified at a meeting of the Special Joint Committee on Medical Assistance in Dying and cautioned against expanding MAID to include mental illness diagnoses. We reached him in Winnipeg.
1: Doctor, are you satisfied with what you heard from the federal government on this today?
4: I feel good. I think this has been a real advocacy effort from a variety of organizations, especially people with lived experiences, the chairs of Psychiatry of Canada. So I feel that this is the right decision for Canada.
1: This could have been delayed again, and we've certainly seen that in the past. Why do you think the federal government chose to make this exclusion indefinite this time?
4: I think the main reason that they made it indefinite is that the evidence that would be needed to include MAID for mental illness as a sole underlying condition is not going to be available in the next 5, 10, 15 years. And this is when I was the chair of psychiatry and part of the group that wrote the letter, we said and recommended an indefinite pause for several reasons. One is that many of the self-help associations said that there are lots of concerns about MAID for mental illness because people with mental illness often have difficulty accessing care. There are lots of psychosocial determinants, housing, family issues that limit their ability to access care and cause the desire for death. But in addition to that, many of the international associations now that guide psychiatrists and suicide prevention experts have also said in 2025, explicitly said that it'll be very difficult to define which person with a mental health condition is irremediable, and the prognosis for mental health conditions is uncertain, that people can suffer for a long, long time and have tried multiple treatments, but often many do recover into the future, and clinicians are unable to delineate who's going to get better and who's not going to get better.
1: We've spoken to people, on all from different, looking at the story from different angles, people with different feelings about this. The government's decision, as you know, reflects the position expressed in a special parliamentary committee report that was released back in June. I spoke with members of that committee who support that recommendation, and also dissenting member, independent Senator Pamela Wallin.
5: What we're doing is discriminating between physical illnesses and mental illnesses, as somehow a mental illness is lesser. The people who suffer with this would beg to differ. Had we been able to hear from more of them on the committee, throughout the committee process, but the selection of witnesses was quite biased in one direction.
1: There's a couple of things I want to ask you about there. You were among the people who testified at that committee. Do you believe there was enough of an effort to hear from different sides of the issue, from people with differing opinions, including those who disagree with you?
4: Yes, yes, there was enough of an effort. And I think, you know, just to keep going back to the fact that mental disorders are different than physical health conditions. We don't have a biological basis for a person with mental health conditions, where someone with cancer or multiple sclerosis, there's a biological basis. So there's, it is not discriminatory. We just don't know if someone is going to get better or not. It's very important also to note that in 2023, Quebec passed Bill 11, that a mental disorder other than a neurocognitive disorder cannot be an illness that a person can make a MAID request. So this is not just at the parliamentary committee, but in the Quebec Assembly in 2023. Quebec has probably the highest rates of MAID for physical illness, and Quebec decided in their assembly not to pursue because it was too complicated. There's been a growing concern internationally about offering death instead of treatment and support, which, as all listeners probably know, is very difficult to access minimally adequate mental health care in Canada.
1: That's such a big part of the problem. And has anything improved on that front in all of the time this debate has been going on about whether to extend MAID in these cases? Because if that's one of the major reasons for holding back on this decision, what can we point to perhaps to say, okay, well, we're trying to remedy that at least?
4: Well, I think there's been efforts to expand mental health care, but I think post-pandemic, there's also been a rise in mental health problems in Canada. But I just want to come back to the emphasis around the issue of irremediability, mm-hmm. that in people suffering with mental health difficulties, a physician or a provider cannot differentiate whether this person is going to get better or not. There's no evidence to guide that. So how can you provide an intervention if you don't have evidence to guide that?
1: Could you envision any scenario in the future where you might endorse MAID for someone with a mental illness?
4: I think I just want to say that I don't have any conscientious objection to MAID. And like most psychiatrists in Canada, most psychiatrists, and we've done surveys on this, are supportive of MAID for physical illness. Mm-hmm. But MAID for mental illness, most psychiatrists in Canada are not supportive. Our aim as providers is to provide hope, work with the patient, work with the family, to help them live a life that's worth living. So every day we see patients that if the MAID law was available, they could choose MAID instead of getting treatment.
1: Doctor, I'm very glad we could speak. These are difficult subjects, I know, and difficult work that you do. So I do appreciate your time. Thank you.
4: Thank you.
2: Dr. Jitender Sareen is the former head of the psychiatry department at the University of Manitoba. He's in Winnipeg. If you or someone you know is struggling, remember that Canada has a suicide and crisis lifeline. The number is 988, and you can call or text anytime.

0: For small business owners in Canada who rely on American customers, it would be an understatement to say the past 2 years have been difficult. In fact, for one soap seller in Nakawik, New Brunswick, it's been hard to find the words to capture just how difficult the trade war has been. But after deciding to halt sales to the U.S. for the second time in a year, Alicia Nicholson, owner of Upfront Cosmetics, found some words. In a social media post describing the challenges she's faced, she called it the perfect storm and said the challenges go far beyond tariffs. Alicia Nicholson spoke with the CBC's Jean Armstrong this morning.
1: With the ongoing tariff situation, there's no predictability when we're sending shipments to the U.S. Unfortunately, it's at the mercy of whoever is clearing them, what tariffs are applied. And as a small business, that's just not a risk we can take. You know, we've seen in the past year some of our products tariffed at up to 200%. And obviously, that's not something that we can absorb, and it's not something we would ever expect our customers to absorb. And unfortunately, our U.S. market is a substantial portion of what we do.
2: This is part of some bigger challenges that you've had in your community, in your family, going on. Do you mind shedding a bit of light on that about how things have been going for you lately?
1: For sure, yeah. So I was a surrogate in 2024, and I got put on bed rest. And I had two amazing staff who held my business together and kept it going while I was on bed rest. She was born in August of 2024. She went back to France with her dad. It was a really magical moment. It was great. Mid-September, one of our employees was involved in a really tragic ATV accident. Unfortunately, she passed away. And she was also a really close friend to me, and she was my other staff member's daughter. So as a business owner, and I've been forced to face, you know, grief in the midst of this ongoing tariff debacle back and forth. So that's been really, really, really tough for us. And then 2 weeks ago, we found out, not just myself, but almost 350 other families, that my husband was losing his job at the mill in Nakawik. And I guess a little bit of background to this is my husband has supported Upfront from day one. He can be found there making shampoo, just helping in any way that he can. And he financially provides for our family. So in the post that I was talking about, I really felt that I needed to be honest with our faithful customers that this is where we're at. And if we can't make a go of Upfront, we will be forced to close and we will be forced to move because we don't have any options left.
0: Alicia Nicholson is the owner of Upfront Cosmetics in Nakawik, New Brunswick. She was talking to Jean Armstrong, host of Information Morning in Fredericton.

0: Pneumonic plague and lab worker death are not phrases you want to see in a news article, but this week we've read them over and over as outlets around the world cover the mysterious case of a Russian woman who worked at the Irkutsk Anti-Plague Research Institute. According to unconfirmed Russian media reports, the 28-year-old may have died of pneumonic plague after an accident at her workplace. Russian authorities have only said that the lab worker died of an unknown pneumonia. Today, the World Health Organization held a press conference at which officials were asked about the case. Here's WHO Director of Epidemic and Pandemic Management, Maria Van Kerkhove.
1: Let me start with what we know. We are aware of reports of a potential case of suspected pneumonic plague in Russia. We have reached out to our colleagues in Russia from the Ministry of Health to obtain further information and what we call verification. So it's verification of the death, but also verification from a media report of this second case that has been mentioned. And this is an important step. So we do reach out to them to ask very detailed questions about what tests were done, the results of those laboratory tests, the specifics around that, what further analysis is being done if the cause is not yet known, what contacts were put under quarantine or under follow-up, what did that involve, if the quarantine period is over, et cetera, et cetera. So we don't have a full picture yet, as the DG has said. What we have been told is that they had no case of plague registered in this area and that no high threat pathogens were detected. So clearly we would like more information to understand which laboratory tests were conducted, which pathogens were evaluated, and if this individual didn't die from plague, then how did she die? So we don't have that full picture. And I think for us, having a full picture of what has been conducted by Russian authorities. And yes, there are different ways that we verify information. We reach out to our technical counterparts in countries as well to cross-verify. But until we have that information, it's hard for us to do a full risk assessment. So we have reached out again, asking further questions. We expect further answers from Russia. We did get some reports back from them following the IHR verification request, but not yet everything has been provided to us.
0: That was the Director of Epidemic and Pandemic Management with the WHO, Maria Van Kerkhove.

0: I'm about to ask you to do something that might be slightly challenging, which is to feel good that the Wetapunga is making a comeback. You're indignant. Of course you feel good about that. It's a threatened species. 20 years ago, it was endangered. You couldn't be happier. Well, look, I'm sorry I said that. It's just, have you seen a Wetapunga? New Zealand's heaviest insect? A sort of grasshopper lobster creature big enough to fill the trembling hand of a grown adult human? I'm not saying it's not great that it's recovering. It is. I just don't want one to climb inside my shirt. But I'm glad that's more likely than ever. And according to a new report published in the New Zealand Journal of Zoology, the reason the Wetapunga population has rebounded is a breeding program run by the Auckland Zoo and several partners. Richard Gibson is the head of animal care and conservation at the Auckland Zoo. We reached him in Auckland.
1: Richard, when you work in the conservation space like you do, doing this work, what does a moment like this feel like to see a species like this one recover so well?
2: It feels really good. And it's also a real long-term commitment. It's taken 15 years to get to this point, but to be able to sort of draw a line to this phase and think that you've made that difference, say it's rare and an amazing feeling, and exactly why I got into this business.
1: In preparing for our conversation, I've become more acquainted with Wetapunga, lots of pictures. How would you describe them to our listeners?
2: It's just a big, fat, giant cricket, but an extraordinary one. They don't have wings, they don't chirp like so many crickets, but they have huge bodies armoured to protect them from their natural predators, which are predominantly birds and other invertebrates when they're small and lizards when they're small. But so they're kind of defenceless. They can't fly away. The biggest females, when they're full of eggs, and if they haven't laid their eggs for a while and they're like heavily pregnant, if you like, they have been weighed up to the weight of a mouse. But in general, they don't weigh that much because they're not always full of eggs, of course. But yes, they're a pretty impressive insect. I'm sure you've got lots of photos of them and you've Googled them.
1: Yes.
2: And a pretty, very prehistoric looking beast.
1: They're substantial. And they're quite remarkable just to look at. What does it feel like to be holding one in your palm?
2: It feels great. I mean, they're very gentle. If you handle them gently, they don't react in any sort of way. They'll just wander around on you. Their feet, if you want to call them feet, of course, are a little prickly because they have little sharp hooks on the end for hanging on. They're very arboreal. They spend most of their times up in the bush. Youngsters in the sort of the lower levels and the adults way up in the canopy. But they don't have really any defensive method. If they're really stressed, they will pick up their back legs and try and flick you with them and try and trap you between their spiky legs, and they'll make a bit of a hissing noise. But that's pretty useless when it comes to fending off things like possums or rats or stoats, all of these mammalian predators that were brought to the New Zealand islands over the last 100 or 200 years.
1: There are a lot of remarkable traits there. Are there other things that might surprise people about them?
2: They're quite famous, actually, for passing the largest poo, the largest fecal pellet of any invertebrate or any terrestrial insect that we're aware of. They actually, their poo and the insects themselves smell quite pleasant. They're pretty herbivorous. They eat a vast variety of native plants. And as a result, they just kind of smell kind of nice humusy and foresty and have quite a pleasant smell to them.
1: Richard, I kid you not, it's quite remarkable. This is the second conversation in as many days where the guest was telling me that the excrement of a creature smells lovely. What a week. What a week for me.
2: That's what happens when you talk to animal people, I'm afraid.
1: The other one, it was another conversation entirely, but what was happening to put them into so much trouble for so long?
2: This iconic species really used to be found roughly around Auckland region and then all the way up north to the tip of the North Island on the mainland and on a whole bunch of the offshore islands. But with the arrival of European people into New Zealand, even before that, there was a Pacific rats were brought here by the Maori. And so things like the Kiori, the Pacific rat, and then the other brown and black rats that were brought by Europeans, followed by stoats and weasels and possums and cats and all these sorts of things, they're all, you know, really, really voracious predators. People were cutting down all the forests and establishing agriculture, and therefore there was a massive swathe of habitat loss throughout the North Island. And as a result, of the predator pressure from these mammals and the habitat loss, the wetapunga faded out and it went extinct on the mainland probably 100 years ago or so. And then over the last 100 years or more, it disappeared from all of the offshore islands except for one refuge.
1: So what did you and your colleagues do exactly to get things to where they are today?
2: Fortunately, there was, to say, this remnant population. And over the last, I don't know, 30, 40 years, there has been a sweeping program of eradicating predators. And so some colleagues of ours at Butterfly Creek, which is another zoo not far from Auckland Zoo, they established some husbandry protocols. They had some success breeding them. They did some experimental releases, which seemed to go quite well, working with the Department of Conservation and the iwi, the Ngāti Manihiri, who are the kaitiaki for the species, and Mana Whenua, the guardians of Hauturu O'Toole Island. Auckland Zoo got involved in the program. We kind of industrialized the process over the years and established sort of farming procedures, if you like, farming protocols to be able to mass produce these animals on a larger scale. All of the different groups and stakeholders across 9 different islands and also up into the Bay of Islands up north have released thousands and thousands of weta and established all these new populations. We're confident that genetically and demographically they're in good shape. The next threat, I guess, really is that those islands don't remain free from these introduced pests. Community groups or council or Department of Conservation are all monitoring for signs of animals that shouldn't be there getting back there. And then they have response mechanisms in place to enable if that's the case. So that's not foolproof, but it's pretty strong. It's pretty robust, pretty watertight. But I guess the most insidious, if you like, threat remains, which is really what we're all talking about all the time, which is climate change. If the forests dry out and their vegetation assemblage changes, it may make those forests unsuitable for wetapunga in the long term because they're reliant on a broad variety of food plants and for the soil moisture while their eggs are incubating in the soil and all those sorts of things. So it's good and it's bad. It's happy and it's sad. I think the reality is that we've done an amazing job, all of us collaborating together to give wetapunga a really good chance, a fresh chance at survival for the next, I don't know, maybe 100 to 200 years. And in terms of thinking about their long-term survival, only addressing the way we live on Earth will really give these things a long-term hope.
1: Richard, thank you for this.
2: You're welcome.
0: Richard Gibson is the head of animal care and conservation at the Auckland Zoo in Auckland, New Zealand. 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

0: The kidnapping of an heiress to a newspaper empire, a string of violent bank robberies, a group of far-left revolutionaries, the main threads in a saga that gripped the world's attention in the 1970s. And at the center of it all was Bill Harris. Mr. Harris was a Marine Corps veteran who became a leader of the Symbionese Liberation Army, or SLA, and who helped kidnap Patty Hearst. He died last month at the age of 81. In 1974, he and two other members of the SLA broke into an apartment in Berkeley, California, and abducted Ms. Hearst, whose grandfather was a media baron. Mr. Harris said she was a symbolic target and that the group considered her family's media empire a, quote, arm of propaganda for the United States government, unquote. Officials began the search for Ms. Hearst, but before she could be found, she announced to the public that she was now a member of the SLA named Tanya and took part in a high-profile bank robbery. Ms. Hearst, Mr. Harris, and his wife at the time, Emily Harris, were eventually arrested for their string of crimes in 1975. The Harrises spent 8 years in prison before being released on parole. Ms. Hearst's sentence was commuted after 22 months, and she returned to her family and to the name Patty Hearst. As It Happens covered the story closely for years. In 1976, Barbara Frum talked to Larry Kramer, a reporter with the San Francisco Examiner, which was owned by the Hearst family, about his exclusive interview with Ms. Hearst after she was released on bail.
1: What was it like, Mr. Kramer, getting into the Hearst residence to see Patty?
2: It was kind of interesting. There was a whole crowd of reporters out front, obviously, that had been there for several hours, and photographer and I from the paper just kind of moseyed on down the street, and at the last second just quickly turned right and dashed up the door before they had a chance to get to us. And the guards...
1: Oh, you must have hated your guts for getting through.
2: Oh, it was funny. They were actually very good about it when we came out. But we just walked in, and we had to clear a security guard downstairs who called up on a walkie-talkie, and they knew we were coming there expecting us, so they let us up through the elevator with another security guard. There were two, and with a shotgun out front. And we got up to the floor, and in this apartment building, each floor is one apartment. So we got out of the elevator, and there's about only a four-foot step between the elevator door and the other door. And there was another guard there, and then a fourth guard on the inside.
1: Are these hired guns paid for by her father?
2: Yes, it's part of the court-arranged or court-approved security plan that had to be put into effect before they would acknowledge a release.
1: Mr. Kramer, why would Mr. Hearst want pictures and a story out?
2: Well,
1: why were you let in there?
2: Well, we called up there shortly after the release and said we would like to do a very short interview, brief interview, and have some pictures of it because the press is clamoring. I mean, they're sitting out front, and they're obviously hounding them whenever they go out the door and everything like that. And we felt that our biggest point would be that if you'd let someone pool pictures and take some stuff and release it to everybody, there would be people wouldn't have to crowd up to the windows and fly by in helicopters trying to take pictures in the window or whatever.
1: Has it reduced the crowd, in fact?
2: Yeah, it's quieted down considerably out front. But what happened was they didn't actually approve the interview. They did approve a photo session, and I just went up with the photographer and just started talking, very relaxed atmosphere. I've been up there before, and I do know the family, which made it a little easier. But we just kind of went through and talked for a while, and the lawyer was there too, so nothing that could damage the case was said. The big problem, of course, is that one of their claims in their request for an appeal is that there is too much pretrial publicity and there's no way anyone could ever get a fair trial because of all publicity out. And, of course, they wouldn't be allowed to, or they shouldn't give out a lot of their own publicity then because it complicates the problem and you have a tough time screaming that there's too much publicity if you're sending it out yourself.
1: How comfortable do they look with each other? There was a lot of suspicion that they would never be able to get along again, the whole crowd.
2: I'm, frankly, quite amazed at how well she fit in at home.
0: From 1976, reporter Larry Kramer talking to former As It Happens host Barbara Frum about interviewing Patty Hearst after she was released on bail. One of Patty Hearst's kidnappers, Bill Harris, died last month. He was 81 years old.

0: We talk a lot about the gender pay gap, how women tend to make less money than men, even if they're doing the same work. But now new research shines a harsh light on a gender pain gap. A new study led by researchers at McGill University and published in the journal Nature Medicine shows that women report experiencing more pain than men. That goes for every part of the body and across almost the entire lifespan. Matt Fillingham is the lead author on the study. He undertook this research as part of his PhD at McGill. We reached him in Philadelphia.
1: Matt, when we're talking about this gap in reporting, self-reporting pain between men and women, how big of a gap are we talking about?
2: So the study looked at pain at different body sites, right? So there's, you know, headache pain, there's hip pain, there's knee pain, there's back pain, there's stomach pain, so on. So if you ask me about headache pain, I could tell you that the gap is really quite significant, especially around age 30 or 35. Women are on average reporting at the population level threefold more pain than men are. If you ask me about another pain site like elbow pain, the gap isn't quite as large, it appears, for that pain site. So the answer really is it depends on what age we're talking about and what part of the body we're talking about. But it is what's certainly true is that there is a gap at all of these pain sites across the entire body that we looked at.
1: And what do you attribute to those gaps?
2: Yes, so there's a lot of evidence, both biologically and social culturally, that women are experiencing pain at a greater clip due to different hormonal mechanisms, biological mechanisms related to the nervous system and how it processes pain. A good colleague of mine at McGill has done a lot of good work showing that women's immune systems actually adapt differently to pain hypersensitivities. So there's, of course, these biological mechanisms, which we haven't fully pinned down yet, that are driving differences in pain. But there's also a tremendous amount of social influence here, right, and psychological influence here. So there might be differences in the way men and women process stress, the differences in the lifestyles of men and women, for example, reproductive burden, caregiving burden. There's some great evidence showing that issues related to how women are treated in the healthcare system, for example, being misdiagnosed or having their complaints and symptoms dismissed, can lead to exacerbation of pain. So there's all kinds of different mechanisms at play here. And it's really hard to say it's just one, especially when you start to look at the different pain sites we're looking at. For example, for headache, it might be more hormonally driven. Mm-hmm. Whereas for back pain or knee pain, there might be something else biologically and socially going on that's driving those pains.
1: There's a subjectivity to self-reporting, obviously. What mm-hmm. do you and what should our listeners take away from that as they look at these at these details, that your work?
2: Yeah, anytime you're working with self-reported data, as we did in the study, you know, just asking participants if they are experiencing pain in the past week or how bad their pain is in the past week, you're going to deal with some responder biases, what we call, where individuals based off different criteria, for example, being a man or being a woman, being one of those criteria, might interpret these questions differently and also communicate their pain differently. And there's also cultural differences related to this. So there's certainly an influence of that in this data. Unfortunately, with pain, we don't have any other way to measure it, right? Asking a person is really the only way we can measure something that is innately subjective, which is pain. So while there is certainly a responder bias baked into an analysis like this, there's just too much evidence and decades of experimental, clinical, biological research showing that reporting differences can't really plausibly explain the entire sex age gap. We know for a fact that there's also other mechanisms at play.
1: Yeah, and as part of the subjectivity, how much of this has to do with men not vocalizing that they're in pain?
2: Yeah. So this isn't something that we directly looked at in our study. But, you know, there is some evidence cross-culturally that stoicism and male phenotypes can lead to lower responses of complaining behavior, for example, and questionnaires of psychology or mental health or questionnaires of pain, and maybe less likely to report painful experiences. This could also play the other way. You know, if you look at certain cultures where stoicism may be higher in females, we could see if that that also affects their reporting. It isn't something that we had the tools to really look at in our study, but it is something that definitely deserves more attention and focused analysis so we can see just how much of this gap is related to how men and women are responding differently versus how much their bodies are actually experiencing the pain.
1: But ultimately, what you're saying conclusively is that women suffer deeply and suffer more.
2: Yeah.
1: On the record.
2: Yeah, that's what our data definitely seems to show, and I think about a whole bunch of data beyond just what our study shows seems to agree with that.
1: Ultimately, yeah. What do you hope? What kind of message do you hope this work sends to medical practitioners?
2: Yeah, I think there's several kind of things I'd like this work to really push forward. One is understanding that pain. Is not just one kind of monolithic entity that just occurs as we age, right? It differs depending on what body site we're looking at. It differs depending on who the person is, whether they're male or female. It differs based on what age you are. So we really need to understand to treat pain based off the individual, take really a precision approach, look at the individual and their circumstances, and really try and understand pain better from that lens. And hopefully as well, you know, along the lines of this pain age gap, try and push forward more approaches to better understanding painful conditions that are specific to women. For example, endometriosis, PCOS, fibromyalgia, and we've got very little headway thus far in treating them. So I think I'm hoping this work here can really push forward more initiatives, more research to better understand the mechanisms behind those conditions.
1: I'm glad we could chat, Matt. Thank you for this.
2: Yeah, of course. Thank you so much.
0: Matt Fillingham is the lead author on a new study of self-reported experiences of pain. He's in Philadelphia.

0: Melissa McBride knows that her emu, Winston, is bolder than the emu he shares his pen with, Carl. But even so, the Nova Scotia woman did not expect Winston to make the most of a sag in the fence and escape his Victoria Vale home to embark on a 12-hour trek. Luckily, Ms. McBride got help from her friend, Althea Gillespie.
1: I'm getting up to care for my four-month-old baby. I'm making coffee. I'm starting breakfast. And I had a message from a friend of mine in my inbox, and it was just a video of an emu walking down the road. I initially thought that it was just one of those reels, those funny kind of videos that people send you because you're the only person they know that owns an emu. And I open it and it said spotted in Margaretsville. Oh, no. I immediately went outside to see if both of my emus were there. And of course, Carl is the only one inside the pen. So I pack up my four-month-old baby and we go driving around to see if we could find Winston, which we did not. I assumed at some point someone was going to realize that there was an emu in their yard and either be terrified and think it is a large game bird that they can shoot, or they're going to contact me to come pick him up.
2: We started stopping at houses and we talked to each other, and I jumped on board for an emu adventure, I guess.
1: Yeah. Just like knocking on neighbors' doors, asking if they had seen an emu, and like sharing my phone number if they had seen one. And I got a phone call from somebody like, there's a guy in my yard saying there's an emu in his yard. Off I go, pull in this guy's driveway. And actually, Althea was there knocking on his door. So I come out with a leash because, again, I had no plan on how to get Winston. Yeah. And I'm like, what are you doing here? And she's like, I don't know. This looked like a house an emu would go to. And I was like, he is here. He's in this guy's vegetable garden. And that began our search and wrangle of Winston in this guy, very nice guy, his beautiful vegetable garden.
2: I think once you got the lead on him, the famous question was, okay, what now?
1: Yeah, now what? Fortunately, this guy, Mike, he let us use his barn. So we were able to lock Winston in there. And then we had access to a transport van.
2: The homeowner had a dog ramp. So we just kind of
1: walked him up the van. And I held on in the back and held him while a friend of ours drove the van, and Althea drove the kids to make sure that Winston, didn't flop around in the back.
2: It was quite the ordeal.
0: Melissa McBride and her friend Althea Gillespie speaking to the CBC's Jane Sponigal today. They managed to rescue Winston the emu.

0: Coming up on ideas, over the past century, convenience has evolved from luxury items designed to make our lives easier into an invisible force that governs our everyday lives. Convenience culture took off just after the Second World War, with marketing campaigns advertising revolutionary home appliances that would supposedly reduce work, save time, and help achieve the ideal lifestyle. Here's history professor Rebecca Bozart.
1: Convenience was sort of the wave of the future. It's where everything was going. Everything was faster and moving and just modern. And not using convenience products or appliances suggested you were sort of antiquated or stuck in the old ways. It's tied to this sort of world that people were living in, the space race and things like that, in the Cold War, where, you know, nations are on display and there's competition, and it trickled down to the citizen, to the individual, to engage in this cult of convenience. So how were you demonstrating modernity? How are you supporting this idea that the future is where we need to go? We have to implement more technologies.
2: New design, new performance. It's the shape of tomorrow from Westinghouse. 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
0: The cost of convenience culture and what inconvenience may have to offer us. That's on Ideas after As It Happens.

0: moviegoers are hard to impress nowadays. Your film needs to be released in quadruple IMAX or alongside a ridiculously elaborate novelty popcorn bucket for audiences to even show up. But back in the 1920s, all it took to impress audiences was a few simple words. The Jazz Singer, released in 1927, has long been regarded as the first ever talkie. In that film, Al Jolson is heard singing and saying, "You ain't heard nothing yet," and audiences could see his mouth moving along with the words. The use of blackface is obviously racist, but at the time, the technology was revolutionary. But look who was talking. A new discovery suggests that a Scottish film called Till the Bell Rings may actually have beaten The Jazz Singer to the punch by nearly a full year. Mark David Jacobs is a film writer who made the discovery. We reached him in Edinburgh.
1: Mark David, if this journey, this discovery, were to be made into a film, what genre would it be?
2: Long, it would be sort of like a very long engagement. It would be one of these films that, you know, sort of you get taken on a very long journey, and amazingly, you get to an end, and then, yeah, suddenly you're sort of left wondering how it all happened.
1: So let us know, how did it happen? How did you discover Till the Bells Ring?
2: This is sort of a film that, you know, if you were trying to deliberately bury a film, I feel like this is a sort of like textbook way to do it. And I only kind of stumbled across it because, I mean, you know, I'll be honest, I'm not a film historian. I don't have 3 degrees. I'm a film nerd with a community college education. And I particularly love the sort of early sound decade where it's kind of this almost this age of ecstasy of people kind of discovering what they can do with this thing. And there are so many films from that time that were made and never shown again or have never really been looked at. And when you're kind of, you know, just sort of looking through these titles, sometimes ones leap out at you. And because I was living in Scotland at the time, I obviously sort of saw this title and that it was by a Scottish producer and that it had this date of 1933. But the more and more I kind of looked into everything about it, felt sort of wrong. And it turns out, you know, long story, slightly shorter, that it was made 7 years earlier and a year before The Jazz Singer, that it was a feature-length film with sound. It's everything that we know today as if, you know, when you say, you know, like, I went to see a film, you're talking about a feature-length film with sound, and this is the first time anywhere in the world that's ever shown in a cinema. It's right here in Edinburgh 100 years ago this week.
1: So how do you react in that moment? What exactly are you looking at? Is it a canister? Is it a screen?
2: Yeah, it's a screen, it's old news cuttings, it's books. And the weird thing is, you know, people have mentioned this film, but it's always kind of been this weird footnote. You doubt yourself. You think, well, you know, if we all know this fact about The Jazz Singer, then surely of all the things that could have come before it, it couldn't be this film made in Scots, in the Scots language, the sort of language of the Scottish people, a full year beforehand by what's effectively kind of this, you know, family theater company. I mean, this is a film written and directed by a person named Graham Moffat. His wife, Margaret Moffat's in it, and she's an amazing figure in and of herself. She's the second Scottish woman ever to be arrested for suffragist action. And while she's arrested, her husband, who's now in his sort of early 40s, not only starts the Men's League for Women's Suffrage, but he also decides, I'm going to become a playwright. And weirdly enough, it kind of works out. And that 4 years later, he's got a play on Broadway. He's got plays in the West End. He's kind of world famous. And that puts him in this position later that he's able to basically hire a studio to kind of fulfill this, what seems to be some sort of longstanding dream that he's had of making one of his plays into a film with sound. Mm. And yeah, he's in it. Margaret's in it, playing this sort of love interest. Their daughter is in it. Even the family dog Laddie is in it, this sheepdog that was so famous that he even had an obituary in the theatrical newspapers when he died because audiences loved him that much. So, you know.
1: What exactly was the plot?
2: Well, you know, it's a really kind of sweet love story. There's an older couple and a younger couple, and they're kind of, you know, the older couple, the woman is based on Graham Moffat's own grandmother, but it's, you know, it's kind of farcical comedy and a kind of the sweet story where you have a kind of villain, but, you know, he's not really ultimately that bad of a guy, and everyone kind of in the end gets what they deserve.
1: But you haven't seen or heard it yet. Is that right?
2: And no one seems to have seen or heard it since 1933. I mean, it's been carefully, very well preserved in the British Film Institute National Archives in a, you know, on the top of a hill in a little town called Berkhamsted. But again, because, you know, it's amazing that this is now not only going beyond Scotland, not only beyond England, but, you know, now around the world as well. Hopefully there will be enough interest from people who want to see where modern cinema as we know it began.
1: What happened in those years to make it drift away from memory, even though it's being preserved?
2: I think, you know, some of it was because, I mean, you know, it's difficult, I think, for a kind of modern viewer of films to appreciate the fact that, you know, when silent cinema was around, it wasn't as if sort of everyone was sitting with bated breath waiting for sound to come in. You know, they already had theater, and sound to them was sort of, you know, why would you want to intrude on this? And you had live orchestras, etc. But, you know, when the sort of big American commercial companies, as I say, sort of bring it in, it comes with this sort of marketing juggernaut that tells everybody sound is what you want. And it's only then that people care. In 1926, it's only ever shown in one cinema in Edinburgh to a public audience. You know, there's a private screening at one point. There's another sort of industry screening 7 years later, which is why it has this 1933 date. But, you know, that audience is appreciative of it, but it's not as if they're sort of like, ah, at last, and now we demand more of this. It was like, that was nice. What's next?
1: I was looking at some recent Letterboxd reviews of The Jazz Singer. Our listeners heard about the controversy, the criticism, understandably, the use of blackface in that film. There are those who also underscore the technical achievements of that film for the time. Do you have a sense of how your discovery might compare technically to The Jazz Singer?
2: Yeah, well, I mean, one of the things about The Jazz Singer as well is that, you know, I remember watching it at one point where I had to sort of get on a bootleg VHS because it was this title that you were told was important and you had to watch it and, you know, obviously sort of sit through all of this stuff. But the weird thing is, you know, when you watch it, it is a silent film. There's only 2 minutes in the middle where there's actual, you know, a scene that's with synchronized dialogue where people are just talking back and forth. And it's about half a dozen
1: songs.
2: That's
1: what one of the reviews points out. It's two songs.
2: Yeah. Right? Exactly. You know, exactly.
1: And, of course, the offensive blackface.
2: Right. So, I mean, you know, there's all that going on. And yet it has sort of been, you know, revered, you know, for this sort of precedent, you know, almost in some ways it's kind of nice to be able to say, well, you know, maybe there's another alternative that we can celebrate instead. But, you know, Till the Bells Ring is dialogue all the way through. It's a modern film in every sense. And in America, you know, the first example of that doesn't even come until 1928. It's a little film called Lights of New York, which has been forgotten also. But even that's only about 56 minutes long. So even 2 years after Till the Bells Ring, America's still caught up by only about 15 minutes beyond what Graham Moffat had already accomplished on his own with his family and their dog.
1: Mark David, I appreciate this. Thank you.
2: Thank you so much. Have a great day.
0: We reached film writer Mark David Jacobs in Edinburgh.

Yuanyuan Sun said her performance in this year's Berlin Marathon was a personal best, and good for her. But personally, I think it would have been better if she hadn't biked. Abir, as Ms. Sun is known to her 500,000+ social media followers, has now been disqualified from the race. That decision followed an Instagram post from the Official Marathon Time Integrity Unit, or OMTIU, a self-described watchdog group that compares the running claims of running influencers to the data from the chips used to calculate official race times. The OMTIU posted a photo of Abir in her Berlin Marathon bib, and that part was fine. The part that wasn't was that she was wearing her bib while sitting side saddle on the back of a bike. The photo was time stamped and the time matched the time when she was supposed to be staggering through one of the last sections of the race. Wouldn't you know, when they checked the splits, that 5-kilometer section was her quickest section. Ms. Sun has now been dropped by her sponsor, the running gear company Brooks. She's also apologized, writing that she had been feeling a bit sick, but, quote, "My behavior to take a shortcut was disrespectful to the spirit of the marathon. I intentionally concealed this fact during my public sharing after the race. That was a truly dishonest behavior," unquote. But it seems that Abir may be seeking redemption. The New York Times reports she had plans to participate in this Sunday's Chicago Marathon, which would really give her haters a run for their money. Here are the Tragically Hip with Long Time Running.

0: from their 1991 album Road Apples, The Tragically Hip, with Long Time Running. And that will take us out for As It Happens on this Wednesday, October 7th.
1: As It Happens, we'll be back again for you tomorrow. I'm Neil Kirksall. Enjoy your evening.
0: And I'm Chris Howden. Good night.

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1: What kind of future do Albertans want? The upcoming referendum will reveal where voters stand. Choices on the ballot. Stay in Canada. Seek more provincial powers over immigration. And whether to push for constitutional change. To learn what the results could mean for you, for Albertans, and for all Canadians, stay tuned to CBC.

0: News, The World This Hour. I'm Neil Kumar. Officials in BC say online platforms like Discord should bear some responsibility when they're used to plan violence. The call comes on the heels of revelations as the teenager responsible for the Tumblr Ridge mass shooting received help from another user before and during the deadly attack. Tanya Fletcher reports.
1: Unfortunately, we have to put a legal obligation on these companies because they will not and have not done the right thing.
2: NDP leader David Eby says the federal government needs to bring in sweeping regulations for all social media companies.
1: If you become aware of a conversation between users about causing harm, you should have an obligation to report that to police.
2: Discord says it voluntarily provided information to police shortly after the February massacre. The company says it has a zero-tolerance policy for anyone who supports, promotes, or engages in violent acts. Former CSIS Director Ward Elcock says tougher scrutiny is warranted, but being able to prevent crimes in real time is harder than investigating them after the fact.
3: Whether or not you can access such communications as they're happening, that's a tall task.
2: All while pressure mounts on Canadian authorities to do something, anything, to prevent a tragedy like this from ever happening again. Tanya Fletcher, CBC News, Vancouver.
0: A Tennessee judge has ordered the state to preserve all evidence in the botched execution of death row inmate Krista Pike. Pike regained consciousness on Tuesday night, a week after she was given two rounds of injections during execution. Katie Nicholson reports.
4: I do not have an explanation.
5: Randy Spivey was told his client was brain dead on Monday night. The next day,
4: Krista woke up and began talking.
5: From the steps of a Nashville courthouse, Spivey described her condition after last Wednesday's botched execution.
4: She has a blood clot. Both of her arms and hands are tremendously swollen.
5: Pike was rushed to hospital after she survived two doses of the lethal injection pentobarbital, even though the state had been told she had a condition that made lethal injection more difficult, dangerous, and painful.
4: We don't know if
5: lawyer Luke Enan is part of Pike's legal team.
4: We certainly warned them that this exact thing would happen.
5: The failed execution, the second in Tennessee this year, now under the microscope, and executions in the state are on hold.
6: We want all drugs.
5: Judge Aisha Miles ordered the state to preserve all of its evidence. That order, Enan says, paves the way for Pike to take legal action. Katie Nicholson, CBC News, Washington.
0: The U.S. National Hurricane Center says Tropical Storm Isaias is forecast to become a hurricane by Thursday and strengthen through to Friday. It's off Mexico's east coast and set to become the first Atlantic hurricane of the season. Officials warn it could make landfall on the U.S. Gulf Coast by late Friday. Are GLP-1 drugs like Ozempic safe for children? New recommendations from the World Health Organization say they can be used, but only in certain circumstances. Health Canada already has its own guidelines in place. Tashauna Reed has more.
7: Since 1990, childhood obesity rates have quadrupled. It's a global problem with no one-size-fits-all solution.
8: We need to be driving these rates down.
7: New guidelines from the World Health Organization does not recommend children 9 and younger undergo weight loss surgery or take medications for obesity, including GLP-1s. Last year, Health Canada approved GLP-1s for obesity treatment in children 12 and up, and 2025 National Treatment Guidelines recognize GLP-1s as an option for families and care providers to decide.
9: It's very hard to treat.
7: Dr. Marina Ibarra is a pediatric endocrinologist at the London Health Science Center Children's Hospital. She says GLP-1s have been a good tool.
9: We saw improvement in quality of life.
7: The World Health Organization says until they have more evidence, healthy diets, physical activity, and other supports should be the first line of defense. Tashauna Reed, CBC News, Toronto.
0: And that is The World This Hour. For CBC News, I'm Neil Kumar.

0: Good evening. I'm Tanara McLean with your regional weather forecast. We are looking at rainy, cooler conditions as we head into the weekend around central and northern Alberta. Some places might even get a bit of snow over the weekend. Tonight, though, in Edmonton, scattered showers with a low near 8 degrees. Tomorrow, a mix of sun and cloud with showers and 12. In Grand Prairie, tonight, a little bit breezy with scattered showers and a low near plus 3. And in Fort McMurray, tonight, a few clouds and a low right around 0.
1: Welcome to

Ideas. I'm Nala Ayed. This is from Bo Burnham's 2021 genre-bending comedy special, Inside. The deluxe version features four songs about Jeffrey Bezos. This documentary is not about Jeffrey Bezos. It is about something that he and many others have made one of the dominant forces in our world today. The culture of convenience.

0: If you think about most of the winners in the online world, in the new world of business since the century, basically it has been about convenience, the question of who wins and loses. Google search engine loaded faster than anyone else. Amazon is more convenient.
1: Me spending my money on really random things. It's my Amazon haul. I know I technically didn't like need any of these.
2: Convenience and efficiency are values. They are important values. They do make things better. The real question we have to ask is, at what cost?
3: It's arguably one of the biggest waste items in the city. Roughly 26 million coffee cups end up in Toronto landfills every year.
4: No matter where we put data centers, especially the AI ones, the environmental impacts are going to be significant.
5: While many of us find artificial intelligence helpful for completing those everyday tasks, a new study finds that over-reliance on the technology can actually reduce brain activity and critical cognitive functions. The researchers at MIT split a group of more than 50...
6: Convenience culture has a price, not just a financial price, but a broader price. If it keeps evolving as it is, and we don't pull back a bit and think critically about it, where is that going to leave us?
7: Ideas contributing producer Olivia Trono explores some of the consequences of convenience and considers what inconvenience may have to offer us.
8: Okay. The New York Times essay you wrote back in 2018 had an evocative title. It was, quote, "The Tyranny of Convenience." Why tyranny?
0: One thing, because it's a good title, but I think...
8: Tim Wu is a law professor at Columbia University and is the author of The Age of Extraction and The Attention Merchants.
0: I think it was meant to capture the sense that there is this kind of invisible power in our lives that we don't really think about that often. But when you really boil it down, what controls your conduct more than, you know, what's more convenient? As I said in the essay, Freud made a big deal about the sexual drive and the death instinct and those kind of things. But most people I know, it's like, oh, I don't know. Do they have parking there? Or like,
8: yeah,
0: you know, I don't know, how long is this going to take? And you know, those are very powerful forces in day-to-day life, the path of convenience.
8: Mm-hmm. Let me quote you back to yourself on that, because I think this ties into that really well. In the article, you say that convenience can, quote, make other options unthinkable. What would be a strong example of that, of something that's been made unthinkable by convenience?
0: I think a good example is washing your clothes.
9: They're the famous Westinghouse laundry twins, the Westinghouse laundromat and the Westinghouse clothes dryer, the most completely automatic home laundry.
0: When someone invented
9: the laundromat, for instance,
0: the clothes washer, the idea of just doing it by hand kind of became unthinkable.
9: Start the laundromat. Sit back and relax. There's no hot water wasted. And no
8: convenience as a concept wasn't invented in the 20th century, but convenience culture was. What are the origins of convenience culture?
10: That's a great question. You know, I mean, there of course, is a, as you suggest, a long history. Hello, my name is Joshua Nevis. I am professor of film and moving image studies at Concordia University. But I think it's most often associated with the rise of post-war affluence and consumer culture in places like North America. The period of relative affluence and mass factory production of really ordinary appliances that were meant to be time-saving devices, the refrigerator or the freezer, the vacuum cleaner, right?
11: Just as it floats over the table, so it floats through your houseware. A gentle pull.
6: Small appliances, the ones that sit on the countertop. Coffee makers, mixers, blenders.
12: Here's the newest, most exciting sound in town. It's a General Electric blender that's going around. Completely new from base.
10: Things like this, which were interestingly often framed both as luxuries, but also very quickly became necessities. And I think that logic, the idea that convenience introduces something that then changes our expectations about everyday life is kind of one of the main themes.
0: Much of early 20th century advertising is targeted at women in the home and the liberation that can be possible with technologies that do things like, you know, vacuum up dust.
8: I wonder if you have an example in popular media from the mid-20th century that most embodies this framing of convenience as a utopian ideal that will manifest in the future.
0: I mean, what came to mind first was like the Jetsons, I guess.
8: Mm-hmm.
0: Although, you know, things did have a way of backfiring for them.
8: The Jetsons premiered in 1962 and imagined the future as an age of fully automated convenience.
13: Meet George Jetson!
8: All with the push of a button.
14: What a big hassle to fix a sandwich these days. You gotta be a regular engineer. Here, let me see. Cheese, lettuce, tomatoes, pickles, onions, ham, rye bread, and mustard. Yeah, that should do it. Not bad. Maybe I should have been a short order chef. Mr.
6: Cogswell, convenience was sort of the wave of the future. It's where everything was going. Everything was faster and moving and just modern. And not using convenience products or appliances suggested you were sort of antiquated or stuck in the old ways.
8: Rebecca Bozart is a history professor at the University of Guelph. She also co-curated an exhibit called Kitchens of the Future: Food, Technology, and Convenience Culture in Cold War Canada.
6: It's tied to this sort of world that people were living in, the space race and things like that, and the Cold War, where, you know, nations are on display and there's competition, and it trickled down to the citizen, to the individual, to engage in this cult of convenience. So how were you demonstrating modernity?
8: Mm.
6: How are you supporting this idea that the future is where we need to go? We have to implement more technologies.
8: So if you weren't embracing convenience, you were not embracing progress.
6: Exactly.
9: New design, new performance. It's the shape of tomorrow from Westinghouse. The 1958 Spacemate. Imagine a clothes dryer.
8: Is convenience inherently tied to consumer culture then? Is part of it almost a marketing ploy during this period?
6: Yes. Part of it was sort of coming out of the Second World War. People had endured 6 years of struggle, and then the Depression had happened right before that. And there was this sort of sense in the post-war period of, let's live life to the fullest. Let's be happy. And a lot of companies were sort of preying on that mentality. Happiness comes from reducing your workload, buying these new products, jazzing up your home, making things look pretty, to leave room for leisure and other enjoyable things in life.
8: And if you are rejecting convenience in the sense, you're just choosing a harder life. Almost they're framing it as that.
6: Yeah, you're anti-modern. You're not progressive. You're not supporting the economy. You're not living the ideal lifestyle.
15: The homemaker walks miles every day. From sink to icebox, from cupboard to stove, and from kitchen to dining table. Because men are beginning to realize how much lifting and pushing the little woman has to do around the house, more and more muscle savers are being designed to make the little jobs easier. It's one thing to make 6,000 separate scrubbing motions over a tub of clothes, and quite another to push a button that does all the work.
6: Convenience, it was about just having to think about less, reduce the physical and emotional burden for a lot of women.
8: To some extent, though, some of these convenience functions were a little illusory.
6: With greater technologies, there's greater expectations. So not only is your output supposed to be prettier and tastier, you know, if you're using this new stove or whatever the appliance is, but if you're saving a bit of time in the kitchen, that can go towards something else, whether it's your own physical appearance and staying slim, community involvement or involvement in your children's schools, or doing something else in the home. Time was never sort of wasted. And it is an illusion that convenience creates time in the post-war period, because anytime a woman saved, there was something else placed on her to fill that time.
16: It's so easy to make a cake with Betty Crocker cake mix.
17: And don't think it isn't. That's why Betty Crocker herself says,
18: I guarantee a perfect cake every time you bake. Cake after cake after cake after cake after cake after cake after cake.
8: This narrative that convenience technologies save time is still very prevalent, but
10: rather than simply saving time or making labor easier, what ends up happening is that people work more. There's an accelerationist logic to convenience culture, which tends to just increasingly raise the demands upon us.
19: It's a 72-hour work week, a grueling schedule, 9 a.m. to 9 p.m., 6 days a week. And it's catching on with AI tech startups in Silicon Valley. Well, the 996 work schedule.
20: Drivers say tight schedules leave no time even for washroom breaks. They're technically independent.
21: The norm of working long hours is killing hundreds of thousands of people every year. That's according to the World Health Organization, which warns.
0: There's a strange kind of overwhelming way in which we overcome our own productivity technologies and create our own hells. And I don't fully understand it, honestly.
8: In the mid to late 20th century, convenience was rooted in appliances like vacuums and foodstuffs like instant coffee. We still have these things, but today the idea of convenience comes in another form.
22: Think about your phone.
8: Siva Vaidyanathan is a professor of media studies at the University of Virginia.
22: And I'm actually holding my phone right now and looking at it.
8: He's the author of Anti-Social Media, How Facebook Disconnects Us and Undermines Democracy, and is now researching how artificial intelligence does the same thing.
22: There is not one app on my phone that does something new. It doesn't create new things in the world. It doesn't do for me something I never imagined doing. I mean, I can play chess on a bus. I can talk to my daughter, you know, both of which people did in 1975, 1965. That is one thing we have to remember. Like, we've got this amazing, expensive, addictive device in our pockets with all of these applications that included not only billions of dollars of investment, but years of labor and creativity and experimentation. And of course, these devices have helped make the five most wealthy companies in the history of the world even wealthier.
8: Mm.
22: And they've done this without actually bringing us anywhere new or doing anything new for us, right? That's actually remarkable when you think about it. These are convenience machines. And again, not a bad thing, right? The theory is they're, you know, the one thing we're definitely all limited at is time. We can't make new time. And so if we can do more things that are essential in our lives in the same 24-hour block, then maybe our standard of living improves. Maybe we have time to write and read poetry. Maybe we have time to learn how to play squash. But are we? You know?
8: Yeah.
22: Is that actually what's happening? Or are we just adding another app, another set of tasks to us? I think the thing here is to pay attention to what it crowds out. It's also important to remember that the idea of creating convenience or generating more convenience or tending toward convenience and efficiency is a matter of removing friction from our transactions and our activities and our transportation. But friction is not a bad thing. Friction allows us to interact with human beings. Friction allows us to deliberate and contemplate, mm-hmm. right? I'm sorry.
8: Yeah, no, I was going to say, like, what do you think it says that the friction that is often reduced is people?
22: Well, that's the thing about artificial intelligence. Artificial intelligence, from its dawn in 1956, has had one overarching project. That is to solve a problem. Basically, all new technologies are intended to solve a problem. What is that problem? People. People have to break for lunch. People don't work 24 hours. People have values. People have values that clash. People need to be respected, right? In a purely neoliberal system, all of those things are problems. They hold an organization back. So if only we could reduce our dependence on people, then we could run everything more efficiently. And so if you look at all the different applications of artificial intelligence, these great fantasies they're putting before us, this idea that we can all have an agent in our phone, right? Mm-hmm. A secret agent in our phone. That is in lieu of people who might actually help you book a trip or work your way through fixing something. It reduces your cost. It reduces your time because these things are cheaper than people, but they replace and displace people. So if you don't actually like people and you don't want to be around people and you think people are expensive and annoying, then artificial intelligence is the best thing ever. If you happen to like people, if you happen to enjoy dealing with people, even their messiness and their difficulties and their hangry moments, you know, then artificial intelligence is a problem.
8: So I was inspired to reach out to you when I heard you on CBC's Commotion.
1: So look, I constantly go back and forth. I tell myself that I'm fine, that my attention span is fine. And then a few pages into a book or a few minutes into a movie, I realize I'm checking my phone. I realize it and I go, who made the decision to even open this phone? This happens to me all the time.
8: As you mentioned on Commotion, convenience is about collapsing.
2: Just about every app, every service that we have on our phone is merely a convenience function. It merely collapses the space and time it took to perform tasks in our lives that we've always done, right? So I often challenge my students.
8: But here's something I've been thinking about. For the past few decades, we've been collapsing functions that were already inventions of convenience. Now, people may not need the convenience store. They have grocery delivery. They don't need spell check to correct sentences. They have AI to write the sentences for them.
2: Right.
8: It seems like one day we're going to run out of things to collapse. So, yeah. Where do you see that cycle reaching its endpoint?
2: I mean, eventually the sun collapses, right?
8: Yeah, that's true.
2: So that is, I mean, I don't think I've contemplated the extreme end of this trend. I'm not sure I'm ready to. I do worry that the more we get coarse, the more we get impatient, the more we get intolerant with the basic humanness of each other, the more likely we are to commit violence, the more likely we are to be dismissive and dehumanizing.
8: And our ability to not be able to tolerate inconvenience.
2: Exactly. Exactly. Right. So not being able to tolerate inconvenience means not being able to tolerate human beings. Right. Again, people are the problem that these technologies are trying to solve.
8: A friend recently posted a photo of the book he was reading. I hadn't heard of it, so I typed it into Google. It was called I Want You to Be Happy.
3: I am perfectly content and here for you. While you might be thinking of the recently released London-based novel, I Want You to Be Happy by Jem Calder. I am your AI assistant, always energized and ready to help. Would you like to find a restaurant or event for a good time in Toronto?

0: Tim, as you discuss in your article, convenience is often prioritized over everything else. And then people are often willing to relinquish things like privacy, data, maybe even morals and values when the other thing on the end of the trade is convenience.
1: Yes.
0: What scares me is that each small trade may feel fine-ish in the moment, but if we keep trading away these personal boundaries at one point, we're going to just wake up in a surveillance state, prioritizing having things be convenient and present and easy for us. Do you think, am I being dramatic here, or do you think that's a real threat?
1: I think you're right. I think it's irresistible. Like it's crazy. We talk of ourselves having, and I know there's a small number of people who are very sensitive, but I think most people, when it comes to, if the government will say, well, if you give us all your information, you don't have to wait in line for customs. Everyone's like, what's the catch? What's the catch?
0: Yeah.
1: You know what I mean? There was a movie I saw at Buffalo 66, and the devil offers a deal with the main character. And he says, look, I can, you know, make it that Buffalo wins the Super Bowl or something like that, but you have to, you know, I will require your soul. And then the guy's like, what's the catch?
0: Yeah.
1: And he's like, okay. And I feel like, you know, gosh, I confess my own weakness. I use the American Global Express package and, you know, gosh, the not standing in line for an hour. And I guess I sort of gave some thought to the privacy ramifications, but then I also look at these lineups. So I don't know, the flesh is willing, the will is weak, whatever it is. I feel like if you want to offer someone the most tantalizing thing, you know, almost better than money or riches, you know, fame, offer someone a completely convenient lifestyle, I think you'll have a lot of takers.
2: If you constantly forget things, you need this. This is a slim AI-powered recorder that attaches to your phone and captures every word and converts it into a text summary. It records phone calls or meetings with one switch, transcribes in real time, does a deep research on a conversation, or generates it in form of a podcast, and even creates mind maps so you always stay organized without having to remember.
3: There's this idea of digital acquiescence, right? That we recognize the problems, the giving up of privacy being a key example, but we can't imagine in another way, and that convenience then starts to seem as if it's worth it, right? A common example that people talk about is even something like the crazy licensing agreements that we have to tick in order to use, you know, an app you download. It would be almost humanly impossible to read. And we understand their consequences of signing. And yet we do, because it's a sort of basic expectation of continuing. And I think that theme of carrying on is one of the basic ways that convenience shows up.
0: In continuing my drama train, do you know the meme from It's Always Sunny in Philadelphia where a man is standing in front of a bunch of papers hastily taped to a wall with text scrawled over them and there's like red thread connecting all the dots? Do you know the one I'm thinking of?
1: He's yes, like, I've seen it, but I got to say, I don't watch that show, so I might not.
0: I don't fully either, connect. But it's just the idea of someone in front of this like conspiracy theory board.
4: This company is being bled like a stuffed pig, Mac, and I got a paper trail to prove it. Check this out. Take a look at this. That right there is the mail. Now let's talk about the mail. Can we talk about the mail, please, Mac? I'm dying to talk about the mail for you all day, okay? Pepe Silvia, this name keeps coming up over and over again. Every day, Pepe's mail's getting sent back to me. Pepe Silvia, Pepe Silvia. I look in the mail. Well, this whole box is Pepe Silvia. So I say to myself, I gotta find this.
0: That almost feels like me with convenience culture in the sense that, do you think that in some ways, the majority of problems that we're facing today, climate crisis, pollution, threats to humanity from AI, even isolation due to social media, in some way or other, they can be tied back to positioning convenience as a supreme value, as you say, and this idea that we're pursuing it at all costs?
1: You know, at some level, I think you can. I'll say a little more about, you know, how much willpower I want people to have, but I do think that our desire to avoid all discomfort and all suffering is in many ways the path to a lot of very bad things. I've written about the sophilarity, mm-hmm. you know, the pursuit of a life that is completely devoid of any kind of suffering. It's different than the singularity when we're reaching an ultimate intelligence. It seems like more of our efforts are directed towards the sophilarity. But ultimately, even though it's so irresistible, it really also isn't that good for us. You know, if you actually do spend your whole day sitting on the sofa, completely free of discomforts, you will end up with obesity, various diseases. Like, it's not good. A lot of spiritual traditions will teach you that there is something in understanding and coming to grips with suffering, that there's a certain level of inevitability to it, and that there's a vanity in trying to, you know, escape all possible suffering at all times and imagine that that's something that can be done and sustained and will make you happy. So yes, I think a lot of it, I mean, that I've gone to a spiritual level. I also agree with you. And, you know, you talk about the world's problems, like problems with climate, with pollution, so forth. You know, it has a lot to do with us just wanting our lives to be easier, which seems so obvious and a good thing to want, but has incredible consequences for the entire planet.
0: Mm-hmm. And it's often our lives or some individuals' lives at the expense of other people's lives being harder.
1: That's
0: our
1: true.
0: Lives being easier. Yeah. So convenience for some, inconvenience for others, but it's that individual felt convenience in the moment that trumps everything else.
1: Although I will say, as more of the world, you know, I'm basically talking about China now, agreeing with you 100%. But as, you know, Chinese citizens have become wealthier and they also, they want a life free of suffering as well. You know, the problem just balloons. I agree it is firstly a wealthy person's thing, but it is something that more and more of the world wants. It's a human thing.
0: I want to come back to, you mentioned the sophilarity. You say it's a future designed by the absence of discomfort. You talked a little bit about what it looks like on an individual level, but what do you think the world would look like, the world at large would look like, if we were to reach the point of sophilarity?
1: You know, that movie WALL-E by Disney?
5: Make a place, grieve.
1: WALL-E foretold this future where actually, frankly, humanity had reached the sophilarity. We had become these obese creatures who sit on mobile couches all day.
6: By and large, everything you need to be happy. Your day is
1: with gigantic screens to watch, like, whatever mindless entertainment. And the humans, I think they've lost the ability to walk. They just kind of have morphed. And, you know, they're sort of amused, but they're kind of in this almost zombie-like, stupefied nature.
6: Attention, Axiom shoppers. Try blue. It's the new red.
7: Ooh.
1: I kind of see that as this great picture of what the sophilarity looks like.
0: On some level, it's almost as though we're conveniencing ourselves, or there's a threat of how we could convenience ourselves out of what it means to be human.
2: How we could convenience ourselves out of what it means to be human. That's contributing producer Olivia Trano. And this is Ideas. I'm Nala Ayed. We all want our everyday lives to be easier. But convenience isn't just about finding a way out of cooking dinner when you don't feel like it. It's a cultural ideology that permeates all aspects of modern living. As Professor Tim Wu writes in his 2018 New York Times essay, The Tyranny of Convenience.
1: We are spoiled by immediacy and become annoyed by tasks that remain at the old level of effort and time. When you can skip the line and buy concert tickets on your phone, waiting in line to vote in an election is irritating. This is especially true for those who have never had to wait in lines, which may help explain the low rate at which young people vote.
0: It creates this feedback loop, which I feel like is the trouble, the idea that it makes life easier in the moment, but then it makes life harder in the long term by creating higher expectations and a faster pace of life, which leads people to need more conveniences, and then life gets faster and the cycle continues.
8: Ideas contributing producer Olivia Trona explores the culture of convenience and how embracing inconvenience may help counter its excesses.
0: However,
9: been more reliable.
0: I hear them. Hello.
9: Oh, it's fascinating.
0: Josh and Susan.
9: Oh, there we
0: can
9: go.
0: You hear me?
9: Hello. Yay. Hold on. I'm just going to get Joshua to put headphones on.
0: Okay. Josh, okay. Can you hear me?
3: Yes, I can. Hi.
0: Hi. Okay. I'm so excited for our conversation today. I'm sorry for our little glitches, but it plays into the inconvenience of it all in a way.
3: That's what I was saying. I thought this is just prep for.
0: Yes, exactly. Joshua Nevis is a professor of film and moving image studies at Concordia University. He and his co-author Mark Steinberg wrote and edited a collection of essays titled Inconvenience, Inhabiting the Logistical Surround. Hi, Josh.
10: I think I've lost you.
0: Yes, some external mechanism just shut us out completely. Danielle's just trying to see. I asked Josh about a passage that stood out to me. Quote, more than the demand people place on platforms, convenience is increasingly a demand placed upon people by platformization, a condition in which we live. Why is it really important that we understand convenience as a condition?
3: I think one of our real concerns in this work is to move away from understandings of convenience which frame it as a problem of consumer choice or as laziness or as selfishness, right? These kinds of ideas suggest that if we simply, you know, unsubscribe from Amazon or get rid of our smartphones, right? There's a kind of neo-Ludditism to this, that we could change this context. And while there's certainly some truth to that, right? If we all organized, there would be real impacts. There's also something I think that basically misunderstands the situation now, right? So one of our claims in the book, and this is in line with other scholars as well, is that convenience has become not simply a luxury, but actually a requirement. So it becomes harder and harder to disengage from this convenience lifestyle, right? It's kind of the threshold for inhabiting society and accessing its benefits.
0: Mm-hmm. Which relates to what you say in the book, in the idea that convenience is the often unstated explanation for why things are as they are. You mentioned why we have data tracking, express delivery, global supply chains. I'm going to list all of them because I feel like this is really showcases how convenience is implicated in all these things. So climate warming, energy consumption, rare mineral mining, waste, toxic working conditions, and many other things that are these necessary evils that support our lives and the infrastructure of our lives. And today, especially, many technological developments, as you've mentioned, are happening in the name of convenience, and AI in particular. What does it mean that convenience is the steamroll that enables developments with these complicated and even destructive implications?
3: Yeah, convenience ends up being the sort of affordance we rely on often to survive in these new conditions. So I've always really liked the claim or the critique that, you know, this is the future everyone has chosen, but that nobody seems to want, right? There's something in that contradictory description that I think captures the sort of stuckness of inhabiting this space, right? So again, this is where there's not a simple solution, right? Not clicking buy now, but requires really different ways of organizing and even returning to some of the basic ideas of, you know, what convenience as a concept is about, which is at root, trying to understand how we are convened, right? How we assemble, how we come into relation. And, you know, one of the themes of contemporary convenience culture is that these relations are increasingly produced by the digital economy, right? By platforms and by these really ordinary ways that we coexist with even devices like our smartphones.
0: As you've mentioned, your book argues that digital convenience today is an imperative rather than a choice, and not something that can be simply resisted by turning off our devices or not clicking buy now. To what extent is it possible to opt out of convenience culture?
3: Yeah, I think one of our basic arguments is that it's quite difficult to opt out. And in fact, the first step may be simply recognizing that convenience is an imperative, right? So simply refusing the idea that it's about our choice or our selfishness or even our laziness helps us to reframe the problem and start to ask new questions, right? So we tend to see the rejection of convenience only happen in the most privileged and the most precarious context. For the rest of us, right, there's all of these mundane ways where convenience is simply required, right, in all facets of our life.
11: So how do we cope with this, right? We don't necessarily want to live in a world with inconvenience, although we seem to pay a lot of money for it.
0: Media studies professor Siva Vaidyanathan.
11: A lot of people pay a lot of money to go on yoga retreats. They pay a lot of money to disconnect, to not check things off their checklist. And that becomes a checklist in itself, right? An exception, a moment of recharging, a moment of calm. And we pay a lot for that, right? So we are all still new to this process, and we haven't identified it and articulated it well enough. But if we see the obsession with convenience and efficiency, the way we have started to see our obsession with sugar, we can all agree we don't want to live in a world without sugar. We don't want to live in a world without tiramisu. We don't want to live in a world without chocolate chip cookies. But maybe we don't want to live on tiramisu and live on chocolate chip cookies. Maybe we need a more varied diet. Maybe we need more values at play. Maybe we need an economic, political, and social system and spiritual and religious foundation that reminds us of the sweeter things in life, sweeter than sugar.
12: How are you demonstrating modernity?
0: Rebecca Bozart and I talked earlier about how in the mid-20th century, being against convenience was seen as being against progress.
12: How are you supporting this idea that the future is where we need to go? We have to implement more technologies.
0: Sound familiar?
13: The rise of artificial intelligence is the next industrial revolution.
14: The question is not whether AI will shape the world, it will. The question is whether you will help shape artificial intelligence. We do not know. And if you'd let me make this point, please.
0: The convenience boom of the mid-20th century eventually resulted in countercultural pushback. Hippies in the 60s embraced values that were less about convenience and efficiency, and more about creativity, peace, and connections to the natural world. In the 80s, the slow food movement advocated for local and thoughtful eating, providing an alternative to fast food culture. Today, as more people are chafing at convenience culture, a new form of pushback is developing.
15: What about like making your own food? Nonas always make their own, like...
0: Here's Chris Siddiqui on an episode of CBC's Because News.
15: Can I say also, I read recently something called friction maxing. Have you heard of this? Okay. And friction maxing is people intentionally making parts of their lives slightly more difficult in order to counter the effects of modern convenience and automation. So what they mean by that is like cooking instead of ordering delivery, or walking instead of taking transport, or reading instead of scrolling on your phone, which we used to call living.
16: Yes.
17: There is a movement that's been developing that's sort of anti-convenient and anti-modern, you know, especially when we're talking about kitchens and cooking. Grow your own food, make it all from scratch, right? Don't support those big companies. Don't listen to the messaging. So, you know, we don't have to adopt everything that we're being told to adopt. Can we fully get rid of convenience? No. But can we scale back? Yes. Or be more selective about how we engage in convenience culture. Are we going to give up refrigerators? No, we're not. Does our refrigerator need a screen in it so that we can look at our fridge when we're at the grocery store to make sure we haven't forgotten something? I don't think so. I think it's important that we sort of stop and think about what can we do away with to ensure that we don't destroy our environment and our brains and continue on.
0: The idea that inconvenience could be an antidote to convenience culture is how I came across a talk delivered by Luangpor Amaro. He's the abbot of the Amaravati Buddhist Monastery in the UK. His talk was called Choose Life, Choose Inconvenience.
16: It's kind of interesting, the title of that talk, Choose Life, Choose Inconvenience, it was a play on the famous monologue from Trainspotting, Choose Life.
18: Choose life, choose a job, choose a career, choose a family, choose a f***ing big television, choose washing machines, cars, compact displays and electrical tin openers.
16: It was very nihilistic or sour look at life, but it was a way of taking that Choose Life diatribe from Trainspotting and sort of taking it another step or taking it a step to the side and saying, if we really want to choose life, then we all choose inconvenience. We'll choose to take the time to be with people. We take the time to be with our comforts and our discomforts. We'll take time to look after the needs of the present and not always be locked onto the promise of or the threat of the future. My name is Ajahn Amaro, more recently being addressed as Luangpor Amaro, and I'm the abbot of Amaravati Buddhist Monastery, which is in the countryside just north of London in England. And I've been an abbot here for 15 years or so, and I've been a monk about 47 years.
0: There's a story that you tell in that talk, Choose Life, Choose Inconvenience, about a question someone asked the Dalai Lama. Could you tell me that story and the Dalai Lama's reaction?
16: Yes, indeed. He was giving a series of talks, I believe, in Pasadena, and a group of us had gone down from our monastery in Northern California, Abhayagiri Monastery, to listen to his teachings.
19: If all hopes and expectations relying on material facility, then that's a mistake. We should not forget our inner values. In other words, human compassion. That is the main thing.
16: It was quite a big gathering, several thousand people, and at certain points he would open up things for questions from the assembly, the group of students and the listeners there. And not really apropos of anything he'd been talking about, one of the members of the audience asked the question, what's the quickest way to enlightenment? And His Holiness started to reply with a kind of list of, well, there should be this, there should be that, there shouldn't be this, there shouldn't be that. So going through a somewhat stock answer, and then he stopped kind of in mid-sentence and just took a deep breath, as I recall, and went very quiet, and then just put his head in his hands, kind of raised his hands up, and you could see that he was weeping. And everything went very, very quiet in the auditorium. The 6,000 or 7,000 people gathered there, went very, very still. And he kind of lowered his hands and he said, this is completely the wrong attitude. This is not going to lead to any kind of enlightenment. To want to be sort of faster, quicker, better, more convenient all the time, this really goes against the principles of Dharma, and that we should be prepared to work for as long as we need to work and to do whatever needs to be done for as long as it takes in order to bring about the beneficial changes. And to be thinking in terms of shortcuts and making it easy and convenient, this is a terrible mistake.
0: In the talk, you compared seeking comfort and convenience to grasping the tail of a snake. And I think that kind of has a signal to what some of the potential repercussions are. But why that analogy?
16: Well, I was borrowing that from my teacher, Ajahn Chah, who taught in an environment where snakes were quite common. And as a child growing up in Northeast Thailand, he had to learn how to catch a snake because they tended to come into the home or get into the rice fields and be troublesome. So if you try to take hold of a snake's head, it'll bite you straight away. So he would compare that to grasping painful feelings and an unhappiness. And so that if you buy into physical pain or mental pain, then that pain seems absolutely real and there's suffering there immediately and directly. He compared grasping happiness and convenience and comfort to taking hold of the tail of the snake. So that's also the wrong way to pick up a snake. And that if you take hold of the tail hasn't got any teeth, but the snake can easily whip around and bite your hand a couple of seconds later. So he would say grasping happiness, there's a brief time of gratification and pleasure, you know, the yes feeling, this is great. But then we get bitten by that having been able to satisfy our wishes, our wanting very quickly and very, very completely. Very soon after, there's the next thing and the next thing and the next thing. We're left in a state of hunger. Oh, look, what's that over there? I can get another one or an upgrade or the next version, the iPhone 20 maybe by now. We are really feeding an addiction in that way. And so like any kind of an addiction, there becomes a certain point where it really is damaging to the whole system.
0: You mentioned everyone rushing to get the new iPhone. I have an iPhone 8 that I've had for 8 years. I'm running out of storage. My friends can't communicate with me on the apps that I can't download. But it is, in a way, my form of retaliation. I'm choosing this inconvenient thing because the phone has not died on me yet.
16: Very good. Very good. And so in terms of not just giving a list of the woes of modern life and the downside of the culture of convenience, reflecting on exactly what you've described, like being ready to use an iPhone 8. I'm a great believer in repairing and retaining what we have, using things that others might consider to be worn out. So I'm notorious for having my pieces of clothing, my robes or my sun hat. It's got about 20 patches on it. My shoulder bag was crocheted by my teacher, Ajahn Sumedho, and I've had that since 1986. Hmm. So in terms of ameliorating these effects of modern life, to go against the current of the consumer culture and to take care of the things that we use and to respect them and love them. And then what's the effect on the mind of looking after the things that are there to support our life? And we notice there's an ease, a comfort, an at-homeness, if such a word exists. One of the things I would say that can be transferred from Buddhist monastic training into general life is what we call the duttangas, or they're called the austere practices, but they are deliberately making life a bit more inconvenient in order to develop your resilience, to develop your robustness and your adaptability. One of our duttangas is only eating one meal a day. Or it can be only, for a monastic, only eating the food that's given into your bowl as you walk through the village in the morning. Or it can be not lying down to sleep, using the sitting and standing and walking postures. So it makes life harder and less convenient, but you develop a lot of strengths. There's physical discomfort, there's a kind of challenge to your desires for food or for rest or for physical ease. But the point of those practices, which the Buddha allowed, if people wanted to, is that it makes you far more adaptable. Comfortable, okay. Uncomfortable, okay. Full, okay. Hungry, okay. Sleepy, okay. And fully rested, okay. So that we're far more able to be at ease in all the different situations that life offers. When there is this kind of resilience, emotional intelligence and social resilience, the result is a profound easefulness and a peace in our life and a sense of being at home in our life, in our body and in the world. We're not trying to get away from this to get onto to that, but we are able to be content with what's present and more attuned to what is present. We're not missing our life. Well, we're making plans for other things, according to the words of Dr. Johnson and John Lennon, we are with our life. We're actually present for our own life.

0: In your NYT essay, you issue a call to action at the end saying, we should try harder to recognize the value of inconvenience. That was 2018. Is that a call that you would still issue today?
1: Yes. And more urgently, in fact.
0: Tim Wu.
1: I feel that if anything, we've become more mystified and entranced by the power of the technologies around us to deliver us from all human suffering. Now, there is a real wariness around AI, and I think it's a healthy one. In some ways, even though I was like an internet Kool-Aid drinker, I think we were not wary enough of the internet and everything it would deliver for us. But yes, I would feel that embracing inconvenience or understanding when it is dangerous to always do the things the easy way is really important for individually us, but also in some sense, the survival of our species. And maybe even something close to our souls. I think it's even more important than ever before.
0: We opened and you mentioned your love of hiking and how your love of hiking informed this essay at the time. I think it comes across really beautifully in this quote that I have here that I love. The quote, convenience is all destination.
1: Convenience is all destination and no journey. But climbing a mountain is different from taking the tram to the top, even if you end up at the same place. We are becoming people who care mainly or only about outcomes. We are at risk of making most of our life experiences a series of trolley rides.
2: Ideas contributing producer Olivia Trona with the conclusion to her documentary called Living Inconvenience. Technical production, Emily Carvezio, Danielle Duval, and Olivia Trono. Our web producer is Lisa Ayuso. Senior producer, Nikola Lukšić. Greg Kelly is the executive producer of Ideas, and I'm Nala Ayed.

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3: To win an Olympic gold medal takes a lifetime of dedication. But what's it like after you win gold, when you retire and you have nothing to train for? One of Canada's greatest Olympians, Tessa Virtue, will tell you how she reckoned with Olympic come down and how it led her back to dance.
4: From CBC

0: blood clot. Both of her arms and hands are tremendously swollen.
1: Randy Spivey is one of Pike's lawyers.
0: All of this was foreseeable and foreseen.
1: He says that the state was warned about possible complications in a complaint filed by the legal team in January.
0: Krista has endured child sexual abuse, physical abuse, rapes, and more than 20 years of solitary confinement, and then September 30th happens. We have to ask how much suffering is enough.
1: The legal team is asking the governor to commute the death sentence to life in prison without parole. James Goodison for CBC News, Washington.
2: The World Health Organization wants Russia to provide more information about the death of a technician at an anti-plague lab in Siberia. The 28-year-old died of pneumonia last week. Moscow has denied that her illness was connected to her lab work or caused by plague. Nick Logan reports.
3: We expect further answers from Russia.
4: The WHO's Maria Van Kerkhove says the UN Health Agency is offering support to Russian authorities as they investigate the death of Daria Shipilova. Van Kerkhove says it's still not clear what caused her illness, but there are unconfirmed reports she died of pneumonic plague and that she may have been infected as a result of a mishap while working at an anti-plague research lab in the city of Irkutsk. Authorities in the region quarantined the hospital where Shipilova died and monitored some 200 contacts. Russian officials say tests found no evidence of plague. But if Russia is certain it wasn't plague, then Kerkhove says the WHO wants to know what caused Shipilova's infection. The agency also wants Russia to verify unconfirmed reports of a second lab worker with pneumonia. Nick Logan, CBC News, Vancouver.
2: The U.S. National Hurricane Center says Tropical Storm Isaias is forecast to become a hurricane by Thursday and strengthen through to Friday. It's churning off the eastern coast of Mexico and set to become the first Atlantic hurricane of the season. Officials warn it could make landfall on the U.S. Gulf Coast late Friday, somewhere between eastern Louisiana and the western Florida panhandle. A 13-year-old boy has been arrested for allegedly threatening to shoot students at a Guelph, Ontario high school. Police say the alleged threats were made in an online chat, singling out two individuals as well as the wider school community. The school's principal contacted police after being notified by other students. The teen was arrested at his home and faces two counts of uttering threats. Memorial ceremonies were held around Israel on Wednesday to mark the third anniversary of the Hamas-led October 7th attacks. 1,200 people were killed and more than 200 others were taken hostage. Margaret Evans has more from Jerusalem.
5: An Israeli flag lowered to half-mast in early morning light at the kibbutz Kfar Aza as Israelis marked October 7th. The scars still fresh 3 years later. Anger mingling with the sorrow in the air over perceived and unacknowledged security failings by the Israeli government. Protesters targeting the Prime Minister, Benjamin Netanyahu, in particular. In Jerusalem and Tel Aviv, they carried signs reading, "No forgiveness for the failure." At some of the Israeli memorials, the sound of explosions could be heard in nearby Gaza, a reminder of the daily scars still being inflicted there, and of the unfulfilled promises made under the auspices of Donald Trump's Board of Peace and the international community that backed them. Margaret Evans, CBC News, Jerusalem.
2: And that is The World This Hour. For CBC News, I'm Neil Kumar.
6: Good evening. I'm Tanara McLean with your regional weather forecast. We are looking at rainy, cooler conditions as we head into the weekend around central and northern Alberta. Some places might even get a bit of snow over the weekend. Tonight, though, in Edmonton, scattered showers with a low near 8 degrees. Tomorrow, a mix of sun and cloud with showers and 12. In Grand Prairie, tonight, a little bit breezy with scattered showers and a low near plus 3. And in Fort McMurray, tonight, a few clouds and a low right around 0.
7: Hey, I'm Tom Power. Welcome to Q. There's a question that doesn't get asked enough about elite athletes. Like, everyone wants to know how you win. Nobody asks what happens after you win, after you've given your whole life to one goal, trained since you were a kid, sacrificed everything, and then you win. You actually win. And then what? What do you do with yourself after that? Tessa Virtue won Olympic gold 3 times. Her final performance with Scott Moir at the 2018 Winter Olympics became one of Canada's greatest Olympic moments. And then she retired. She'll tell you what that feels like and how it led back to the thing she loved before the ice. That's coming up. Plus, music from Prince Edward Island's Gizmo and a conversation about the long

0: All right. So, you know, the Canadian heritage moments, like the little vignettes on Canadian TV that tell important stories in Canadian history. You know, there's like the cutting the bottom out of the peach baskets, Superman on the train. I smell burnt toast. Well, if there's an opportunity to pitch a new Canadian heritage moment, we here at Q think you should consider one particular moment, the 2018 Winter Olympics. In fact, one moment at the Winter Olympics, the Canadian ice dancing duo Tessa Virtue and Scott Moyer had already won Olympic gold twice as a pair, but in Pyeongchang, they stepped onto the ice for what would be their final Olympic performance, and it felt like the whole world was watching, and they skated this incredible four-minute routine to Moulin Rouge, and it had everything, the drama, the lifts, the chemistry, the crowd losing its mind. I mean, if you saw it, you probably lost your mind too. Tessa and Scott ended up winning gold and became the most decorated figure skaters in Olympic history. But they also gave this country one of those rare Canadian sports moments that seemed to be part of our culture almost instantly. So that's our pitch. Canadian heritage moment. Get in touch. I'll play Scott if you need me to. So here's the thing. Before Tessa became that decorated Olympian, growing up in London, Ontario as a kid, Tessa was studying ballet and then studied contemporary dance. And now, after hanging up her skates and retiring as an Olympian, or actually maybe as you're about to hear, because of retiring, she's going back to dance. This October at Fall for Dance North in Toronto, Tessa will perform a new solo dance choreographed by the Canadian choreographer Alyssa Martin. And this will be Tessa's first performance without the skates or her partner or ice. Tessa Virtue came into our Toronto studio. We talked about why she came back to dance, what happens when you dedicate yourself to a gold medal your entire life and then you win one, and her definition of a good life. But first, I wanted to go back to the very beginning. My conversation starts with Tessa going back to her early days of dance, way before the gold medals. Here's my conversation with one of Canada's greatest athletes, Tessa Virtue. I didn't know, and I've known you for a while now, I didn't know about your background in contemporary and ballet dance. I want to talk about the National Ballet in just a second, but what's your earliest memory of taking ballet and contemporary dance class?
1: I remember some of my earliest memories are of entering the dance studio. I was 3, 4, 5.
0: What was it called?
1: Oh my gosh, I don't remember. But I had Miss Crystal. Arrington Graham. Arrington Graham was my first dance school. And Miss Crystal, I idolized the instructors. Like, they were complete role models. My first friends were in that dance studio, Katie Evans. And immediately I was captivated by this, the very idea and the feeling of dance. And that really stuck with me. When I moved to Waterloo when I was 13 and then to Michigan when I was 15, I realize now that I created community with dance studios there. And that's where I found this familiar space, you know, despite leaving home and taking on new challenges as a young athlete. That's really where it felt like home, in the dance studio.
0: Well, you continued to dance. When you moved away to become a better ice dancer, become a better figure skater, like you continued to do... to do dance.
1: I did. The problem was that dance really helped my skating. Skating worked all of the opposite muscles and fundamentals than ballet. So, you know, it didn't work in the inverse, but all the off-ice dance, ballet and contemporary did ultimately kind of feed into the ice dancer that I became.
0: But you stopped taking it seriously at a very young age, and you had the opportunity. You had a bit of a crossroads at a very young age. Mm-hmm. I think you were like 9 years old. You did the summer program at the very prestigious, very challenging to get into National Ballet School. You do the summer program, and I heard that was a bit intense. I heard they wouldn't let you talk to your family for like 2 weeks.
1: 2 weeks, no letters, no phone calls, nothing. And they would throw, it was like this psychological warfare, because they would throw these challenges to say, okay, sew ribbons on point shoes. I mean, I had never sewn before. I didn't have point shoes before. And, you know, I felt like I was the perfect candidate for the National Ballet School at the time. I was so eager to please, so competitive, and just so wanting to do the right thing in the right way at the right time. But I look back on that, that was the most formative month of maybe my life.
0: Why?
1: Because I remember feeling proud when I got through that intense month. I remember loving to dance, like truly with so much passion. I remember feeling energized by the idea of pushing myself to the limits. I mean, clearly I was a competitive little child.
0: Yeah.
1: But there was something to doing something very hard, you know, even in a young age, doing something very hard and making it through and feeling better equipped moving forward.
0: So why didn't you talk to me about the decision? Because at a very, very young age, this wasn't like your parents made this decision for you. The National Ballet School comes to you when you're like nine and says like, all right, so you're in this thing that everyone in the country is trying to get into, where you're the conservatory, you're going to go to school, you're going to be part of this thing. And then you say, no.
1: Well, at that time I had already committed to skating with Scott. We had skated together for a couple of years. And the one rule in my house growing up was if you commit to a season of a sport, you have to see it through. You can quit at the end of the season, but you always have to see it through. So I think it was in the middle of that season and I already felt an accountability, a responsibility to Scott.
0: Really? Mm-hmm. It was sort of like, hey, I've at 9 years old, you were like, hey, I've entered into a pretty profound athletic partnership with this guy. And so I'm going to turn down the NBC.
1: Yeah. And I don't know how profound it felt at the time, but it did feel like, I think the other component of it was that I could keep dancing and still skate.
0: Yeah.
1: If I went the ballet route, there was no room for figure skating. And I'm not sure I was ready to give it up, even if ballet really had my heart.
0: What do you remember about saying no? Do you remember where you were when you put in the word like, hey, I'm not going to do this?
1: I marched into the director's office. Mavis, I ran into her later. She said, you're the only nine-year-old who told me that she had already been committed to a partner. And yeah, I didn't think twice about it. I think I was so grateful for that opportunity. And I knew that I was heading to Lake Placid for a skating seminar, I think, that following weekend. And so it was sort of like, okay, what's next? And how lucky was I that I got so many opportunities and such exposure to different sports and activities?
0: Yeah, fair enough. What I also can't get over is that you made the decision by yourself. Mm-hmm. Like, I read an interview where you said, I think my mom would have been interested in me picking ballet.
1: Oh, definitely.
0: Was your mom a dancer at all at any point in her life?
1: She did ballet. Yeah, that was one of her things.
0: Oh, did she do? Was she at the NBC? Was she
1: no,
0: at the ballet
1: no,
0: school?
1: No, or? She didn't, but she loved ballet. That would have been the only thing that she really did growing up as a sport.
0: And then she was okay. She was okay with you making the call.
1: She seemed to be. I'm sure she was disappointed, but she seemed to be. I felt always really like my mom was quick to allow me the space to take ownership of a sport or an activity. Yeah. Even with skating, she never really learned the rules. she didn't know the intricacies and the nuances of the sport. And the further we progressed, in some ways, I think she did that intentionally so that it could always remain my thing. And yeah, in fact, there was this unwritten rule at the dinner table or at home where no one would ask me about skating unless I brought it up first. And
0: why?
1: So I think she didn't want the pressure of Tessa the skater, even the label. You know, she would introduce me to people and skating was so far down the list of things that I might be doing as a hobby. She wanted it to feel always like, you know, there was a multidimensional sense to things. I'm so grateful. Yeah, I feel so lucky that I always felt supported, but she was always the first person to sort of give me the out, you know, you don't have to do this if you don't want to. I think it made me probably push harder for my goals and dreams because that was coming completely from this intrinsic motivation.
0: I had a mom like that too. Like mm-hmm. I had a mom who was very supportive of everything I did always. But was not a stage parent. Like, you know, it was always my thing. It was always, you know, it was never, she picked me up and dropped me off, but it was never the only thing, you know?
1: And now do you think differently about that, especially as a parent? Like, are you kind of sifting through all the memories of your childhood, thinking about how you want to parent?
0: I mean, constantly. I'm sure you are too. But when it comes to that, I do think about that. Mm. And it is one of those things that I look at if, you know, my daughter wants to be involved in music or sports. I mean, if she wants to be involved in sports, she's in rough shape because she has a banjo player and a piano tuner as parents. But if she wants, you know, I don't know what podium she's making it to. No, never mind. She might. My sister's very athletic. She might. She'll hear this now 20 right. years from now and play it
1: she'll
0: in
1: be
0: therapy.
1: In therapy. Yeah.
0: Yeah, exactly. But whatever she wants to do music, she wants to do theater, she wants to do sports, she wants to play anything at all. I have thought about like, well, I want her to know it's for her. Mm-hmm. I want her to know that she's doing this for her, mm-hmm. And that I am here to support and pay and help. But this is her thing, and I'm sure that's on your mind too.
1: Totally, yes, absolutely.
0: I'm Tom Power. You're listening to Q. You're in the middle of my conversation with Tessa Virtue, who's been talking about her mom's influence on her journey as a dancer and then as an Olympic champion ice dancer. And we ended up talking a little bit about the pressures that kids can feel in our own sort of lives as parents. And as you've heard, contemporary dance has been a huge part of Tessa's life on and off her whole life. But now she's set to do it for real. A solo performance of contemporary dance at the Fall for Dance North Festival. No ice, no partner. I wanted to know more about that decision.
1: Well, dance always sort of was the starting point of any ice dance program we put together, whether that was flamenco or contemporary, classical. We could work with ballroom dancers. It was always informed by off-ice training that we would then translate onto the ice. Sure. But within very strict parameters, you know, and then shaped totally differently because of the linear quality of being on blades. So dance was always a part of my realm and my, you know, working relationship with Scott and performing. It was always my favorite part of the process. And when I retired from skating, I really got away from dance, movement, this connection I had with my body. And this opportunity came about. Heather Ogden, a ballerina at the National Ballet, who, you know, is a hero of mine and I'm lucky to call a friend. She called
0: the Sugar Plum Fairy, the real Sugar Plum Fairy.
1: Mm-hmm. She called me one day and said, hey, I'd like you to meet Rob Benet. He's the artistic director of this festival called Fall for Dance North. And I met with Heather and Rob, and he sort of put a few options on the table of ways to be involved in the festival. Did I want to host something? You know, might I appear? Can I promote something? And then kind of offhandedly, he said, you could do a solo if you wanted. And I immediately discounted that because I would have felt like such a fraud. I'm not a real dancer. I can't take the stage as a dancer. And so I mentally was saying no to that, but then realized when I left that meeting that actually it did really excite me. The idea of being back in that creative space of honestly challenging myself.
0: Yeah. How are you feeling? I hope this is not too, tell me now if this is too much of a question, but like, how are you feeling physically too going into it?
1: I mean, so out of shape and so
0: like, finally,
1: no two ways
0: in all
1: it.
0: The years I've known you, Tessa, I've never related to you until this exact moment. So thanks be to God for that.
1: So out of shape, like wildly out of shape and so far from the version of myself that ever could perform in front of a room full of people. And yet the thing that I'm craving in my life at this moment is pressure. Really, all of the things I wanted to get away from when I retired from sport, the pressure, the nerves, the stress, the anxiety, the discomfort that comes with putting yourself out there to be scrutinized and the vulnerability of that. Those are all the things that I want right now in my life. And so I feel like I'm sort of like slowly amassing these opportunities to put the skill set of growth to the test. And this felt like a perfect opportunity. I work at Deloitte now as an executive advisor. And I also was really struck by the fact that, gosh, what a hypocrite I would be if I didn't say yes to the chance to step outside my comfort zone. And, you know, I'm telling CEOs to do that all the time. And so there were so many reasons to say no, and I couldn't bring myself to pass up this chance.
0: I want to come back to missing pressure in just a second, but for now, can you take me through day one? You, Alyssa Martin, the choreographer helping you get on the stage, works with the National Ballet, so a bit of a full circle moment for you in terms of the National Ballet. What do you remember about going into the studio with her for the first time?
1: Well, when I was postpartum, I threw out every piece of workout wear that I have ever owned in some rage of like nothing feeling good. And so the night before I was set to meet Alyssa and start practicing, I realized, oh my gosh, I have nothing to wear. So yeah. I'm starting from really ground zero with my preparation and my feeling of capacity. And I was so nervous, but comforted by the fact that everyone told me that Alyssa was the kind of choreographer that really was good at meeting dancers where they're at. And so I had been doing these videos that people in her dance company had created for me to practice warm-ups and different dance moves. I had been doing videos religiously and very under a strict regimen for a couple of weeks before meeting her. And as soon as I stepped into the studio with her, it was easy. The movement wasn't easy and the experience wasn't always easy, but the collaboration really was. She masterfully made me feel safe and seen and heard. And I think what she did really well was quite quickly make it a personal endeavor. So in skating, I'm for most of my career was playing a character. And I loved the storytelling of that, but I was really clear on the character development and the character's history, and movement came with this intention, but it was rarely about me and my lived experiences.
0: Yeah,
1: and
0: yeah.
1: Alyssa set forth, and I hope I'm not sharing too much about her process, at least as it relates to this dance. She wrote out a list of questions. You know, in your skating career, what was the loudest moment, the quietest moment, the time when you felt most vulnerable, the time when you were most confident? It was this long list of things. And then she said, okay, wrote all those down, made choreography that related to those answers. And then she asked the same set of questions in my life now. How do those things show up in my body? You know, when do I feel best? When am I most afraid? How do I physically feel those things? And then the third set was this future state, dream state. You know, what do you hope to feel? What is your worst fear? All those things. And she created movement around the answers to those questions. So it is impossible for me to do this dance without tapping into some very visceral and real feelings. This is totally new for me.
0: Yeah, like what other than the practicality of doing choreography, the first thing we did was we played you Pyeongchang, and you mm-hmm. said, the first thing you said to me, you talked to me about how you felt embodied, that memory, your body went back to that memory of what it was like to be on the ice that day. What in the name of God is it like for you to have excavated so much of that? What do you feel in your body when you are now performing these things based on your life and these answers to these deep questions?
1: It's a good question. And the neat thing is that there's a messiness to it where every time it's a little bit different.
0: Yeah.
1: And I'm learning to sit with that.
0: Yeah.
1: But there's also a surrendering to the feelings themselves. This and in the piece, there's sort of an unraveling, this shedding of the perceptions of me and the different versions of me, and then a piecing back together in a way that feels right now, that is reflective of the place I'm at right now. And to do that through physical movement has been really cathartic.
0: Come on, I bet. I mean, even just then you were telling me that when you were a kid, your mom wanted to make sure your identity was more than Tessa the skater. And then I know from, you know, coming out of the Olympics, you were Tessa the Olympian, Tessa the... People were wearing What Would Tessa Virtue Do bracelets. This is a true story. People wearing What Would Tessa Virtue Do bracelets. You've had a lot of expectations on you for a long time.
1: Did those take
0: off?
1: I
0: bet it is. Yeah. Yeah. I've been trying to unload mine off Etsy. Right. It has not been working. But I can imagine it is liberating to be your full true self on a dance floor.
1: Liberating and terrifying, which is the beauty of it.
0: Is it terrifying practically? Like, is there a movement in studio where you really feel the difference between ice and the wooden floor?
1: Oh, yeah. Yes. And my whole mindset, especially in the first 2 months of this project, I just kept saying to myself, just try really hard. Just try really hard. Even if you're embarrassed and even if you think you aren't good enough to do this, just try really hard. And I kept showing up that way, which meant that the energy of the piece kind of took on this big, bold, powerful sense. And I'm not sure that is like exactly reflective of the kind of performer I am. So it's interesting that it really, it set the narrative. But in that like try hard thing, I was doing a bit of a tech rehearsal at a theater.
0: I saw a video. You did great. It looked excellent.
1: Well, there's part of that where I fall. Like I'm whipping around this turn and I fall. And it's been really interesting. I had such a sense of control as a figure skater. And I needed to, because you needed to be so clear on your edge and clear on your blade. And so the foot really determined your sense of balance. And then everything else needed to be just so, so precise in order for, you know, choreography to unfold. And in contemporary dance, it's totally different. In fact, I need to get off axis to recover in order for the movement to read. I need to shift my energy. The weight transfer needs to be almost as if I'm falling and recovering. And that has been something really interesting to kind of rewire in my brain. You know, I find myself wanting to kind of tighten the reins and pack it into this perfect little package. And Alyssa, the choreographer, just keeps saying, that's not at all what we're trying to do. We're trying to find room in the space where it's not polished and you are off kilter.

0: Rihanna and Stay. That is the song Tessa Virtue and Scott Moyer danced in the short program at the 2014 Winter Olympics in Sochi. They wound up with silver that year. Tessa is dancing for the first time off the ice, no skates, at Fall for Dance North in Toronto later this month. After she competed in the 2018 Winter Olympics, Tessa started to think about what she wanted her life and career to look like after skating. She talks about the discipline and regimen needed to be an Olympian. Every bit of food, every cup of coffee, every hour of sleep. How can this help me win a gold medal? And then finally reaching a point where she said, I can't really do this anymore, but what else do I do? That's where our conversation picks up. When you retired from professional skating, I was reading about you, and it was an interview with you back then, and you were talking about how, you know, up until then, so when you were talking earlier about the difference between 2010 and 2018, you and Scott really took your lives and your careers into your own hands, mm-hmm. and your health, and your, you know, you were maxing your sleep, you were counting, watching everything you ate, you were being incredibly deliberate about every single part of your life leading to a goal. That's what we were talking about. And then you win, and then you stop. I can't help but think about that when you talk to me about control and letting go. Can you describe to us what that is like to go from that kind of regimen that leads to that kind of excellence to one day going like, I don't really need to do any of that anymore?
1: Do you know at the gas station, those things that blow up?
0: Yeah.
1: And they're
0: float. The arms in the air kind of thing.
1: That's the best way.
0: That was my figure skating move growing up. A lot of people don't know that.
1: That's the best way I can describe that transition, because I just felt and sometimes still feel like I'm just floundering, you know, that the anchor of having one very clear goal that answers every question, you know, like, will this cup of coffee help me win the Olympics?
0: Yeah.
1: You know, it's just like,
0: it was so intense, right?
1: And it was so beautifully simple. And
0: by the way, it won't.
1: I do want this mug though.
0: You can have it. It will also not help you win the Olympics.
1: That clarity was so simple, you know, and not to mention, we also had a team of people around us blocking out the noise, blocking out the distractions. That is so lovely and so not real. It's this suspended reality. And so I think for a while, it's funny, when we retired, I remember Adam Van Cooverden saying, congratulations, now you're never going to be the best at anything ever again in the world.
0: Thanks, Adam.
1: Yeah, exactly. Thanks, Adam. And he was right, you know, that had been the benchmark for so long. And in some ways, it was freeing to not have that pressure. But in other ways, it was confusing and disarming. And so I've tried to slowly redefine what success looks like. And I try and tell myself now that living an excellent life doesn't mean excelling in every arena, like in every facet of my life. And, you know, trying to prioritize is not always the worst thing.
0: Well, forgive me for this, but so then what is an excellent life?
1: A fulfilling life, a life that offers a chance for growth and authentic connections, and one that isn't marked only by accomplishment. Like, you know, that drove me for so long, and I'm grateful for it, and I still am very ambitious, but chasing professional advancement and, you know, intentional family life and growth and evolution, like, those things can all exist at different times, and they're not without ambition. There has to sort of be some synergy and some grace with which I can apply myself and give myself, I guess.
0: Yeah.
1: Yeah.
0: Because when I was reading about interviews with you from around the time you retired shortly afterwards, I got to tell you, Tessa, and I think that's around when I met you. Like, I think you had, and then maybe just after that. Yeah. I got no sense that you had any intention ever to do anything physical or creative again. Like, the way
1: you
0: were
1: so
0: talking.
1: Right.
0: Yeah, yeah. And here you are doing this.
1: Oh my gosh, you're so right. You're so right, Tom. The pendulum swung so far the other way that it was almost as if you know, I launched myself into the corporate space and it was like, this is who I am now. This is me. I don't know that other girl, you know, who did those athletic things. And it was so definitive. You're right. It's fun to be back in the creative
2: space. What happened? What changed?
1: This opportunity, really, this opportunity to create something for Fall for Dance. And I realized that I am energized in every part of my life now. And I'm taking the lessons that I'm learning in the studio and applying them everywhere. I'm probably so annoying to all my friends and colleagues because I'm talking about warm-ups. I'm thinking about, you know, stage mindsets and the way that we're piecing this together in collaboration, and everything all comes back to dance at the moment. But it feels like this return to something really familiar, which is refreshing.
2: I'm so happy for you.
1: Thank you. That means a lot. Thanks so much. It's so lovely to chat with you.
2: My conversation with Tessa Virtue, one of Canada's most decorated Olympic athletes. You can see her off the ice this October at Fall for Dance North in Toronto. Go to ffdnorth.com for details.

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1: I'm Tom Power. You're listening to Q. I can tell you, I notice it here now that I'm living back in St. John's, but like if you're a young person and you're a fan of like rock music and rock bands and you live in Atlantic Canada, it's a pretty good time. I mean, partly because there's a history and lineage of really good, important rock music that came out of the East Coast of Canada back in the 90s. And that influence is still felt today. Just take a listen to this.

0: It does kind of sound like it could be like a Sloan B-side, right? That was the song Gift Shop from the Charlottetown Prince Edward Island band Gizmo. The band is fronted by Julian Kitson, who grew up listening to 90s slacker rock and Halifax rock bands like Thrush Hermit, Sloan, The Super Friends, fronted by Q senior producer Matt Murphy. Not to mention Julian's dad fronted the Celtic rock band Rollins Cross. So all of that filters into the music Julian writes for his own band Gizmo. Gizmo just put out their debut record. It's called All Your Worships, which I guess is about meeting a bunch of mayors. Julian came on Q to set up a song from the album, but first I wanted to know if he was more into rock or traditional music, given the way he grew up.
1: Growing up, I was definitely exposed to the musician being on the road lifestyle. But because there's the traditional like Celtic aspect of Rollins Cross, I was obviously surrounded by that world of music as well. So yeah, like my older sister played fiddle and so I kind of learned to play guitar and accompany her. We play Kaylee's, and it was just very much it was just kind of inescapable growing up to be like being from PEI, that there's so much of that like Kaylee's and fiddle tunes and traditional stuff. So the rock thing kind of came in when I was a teenager, I guess. And it just kind of opened like a new door.
0: Did you dig traditional music? Because I find that people who come up in it, they're either embrace the music that they were raised with, or they sort of at a certain point push against it, and they don't kind of want nothing to do with it, you know?
1: I think maybe at the time, like I would perform at Kaylee's, and I used to perform with my dad a lot growing up, but that was kind of around the time, like I was pretty young. I was probably like 12 or 13. So I think when I discovered rock, like more like indie rock driven,
0: like who, like what, like, what were you, like, what, like who did you discover?
1: I mean, my dad is obviously, he's a rock music fan as well. So when I was really young, I was fortunate to have like Beatles vinyl box sets from Santa. You know what I mean? Like I was pretty lucky to have that sort of exposure. When I was in junior high, I remember hearing Pavement for the first time, and it was at the perfect age.

0: it was just like you're just about to be in high school and you start buying like band shirts and ripped jeans, and I that was, yeah. So like Pavement and REM were a really big one for me, because REM are a perfect balance of like, they were a successful kind of commercial band in their later years, but when I heard the early REM albums when they were signed to IRS and they were just doing their thing in Athens, like it was, that was pretty mind-blowing as a teenager.
1: It's funny because Halifax it gets talked about as once being called the new Seattle, because mm-hmm. you know, it was right after Nirvana. So when Sloan and Superfriends and Buck 65 and Eric Strip were being signed, these were all, for people who don't know, these were all these really, really important bands out of the East Coast. They were being called the new Seattle. It also got called the new Athens at one point. Like Halifax got called the new Athens, yeah. Athens, Georgia, because there was so much incredible music coming out of Athens, the B-52s and REM that people weren't necessarily finding out about in New York. When you started making music, you were obviously aware of a certain kind of lineage around you as a musician, given the family you're from. But when you discovered this music, did you feel like you were like, oh, I'm also part of another lineage from being out here, of like kind of out there alternative music?
0: Yeah. Well, I part of the, I guess like the curriculum in the Maritimes, if you're an indie rock musician, is obviously that 90s Halifax scene. Like I guess the Halifax pop explosion. There's always, I feel like every rock artist in the Maritimes kind of has a point in their lives where Sloan kind of takes over their lives.

0: for me, it was like Alex Sloan and Thrush Hermit and yeah, the Super Friends, obviously. It's a kind of a similar thing in Charlottetown, not in the 90s, but in, I feel like currently or within the last like 5 years, like post COVID, there's been a similar, like, it's just such a small community, right? So people just get creative in the Maritimes and people are so supportive. So I feel like it's pretty easy to spark a scene like that of just like all these great guitar bands or great artists. And it kind of comes in waves, obviously, but the 90s Halifax scene was kind of obviously the blueprint, right? Like we all look up to that, to yeah. that time, even though I wasn't around for it, but I wish I was. Yeah.
1: There's another Sloan connection here, because the song we're going to talk about today is Antiques Roadshow. And wasn't Jay Ferguson the guitarist for Sloan on an episode of Antiques Roadshow?
0: Yeah, maybe there's just some sort of weird fascination with Antiques Roadshow and Maritime or indie rockers.
1: Did you? Yeah, that's probably what it is. Did you watch? did you watch the Antiques Roadshow growing up?
0: Antiques Roadshow was kind of one of those weird things for me, where it's one of those, I suppose, television or just kind of pop culture things that just kind of followed me throughout my childhood in a strange way. Like I always just had this weird fascination about the show, and I remember it being on at very strange times. Like I used to sleep with a TV in my room as a kid, and like I feel like I was always kind of mind blown about shows that are on at like 3 a.m. Just like, who out there is watching paid programming at 4 a.m. on CBS, right? Like, so yeah, yeah. I guess Antiques Roadshow was kind of similar in that vein, that it was just it's a very, yeah. But I'm also, I also have a fascination about just the, like, the subject of the show, just weird antique objects that you just kind of dig out of nowhere in your house and see.
1: Are you a bit of a collector?
0: I wouldn't call myself a collector, but I'm definitely, I feel like I'm an old soul, and I definitely am intrigued by a lot of.
1: Do you have a few things? Do you?
0: Honestly, I definitely have some antique Rollins Cross stuff around my house, but other than that, not off the top of my head. I'm sure I do have plenty of stuff. I got a lot of old, like, Grand Ole Opry stuff. Like I'm also fascinated by the Opry, and yeah,
1: you're wearing an Opry t-shirt right now.
0: I am indeed. Yeah.
1: I have the same one.
0: Oh, no way. Really?
1: Yeah.
0: Imogene and Willie here in Nashville. Yeah, yeah. It's a great store. It's a great shirt. I wear it all the time.
1: Talk to me a little bit about where this song came from. Where did Antiques Roadshow come from?
0: It's the first song on our record, All Your Worships. And it was also, as far as timeline, it was the first song that was written for the album too. So it's pretty fitting that it's track one. And yeah, I was listening to a lot of Matthew Grimson at the time, who was a very, very special Halifax song.

0: music leaders. I feel like there's some twists and turns in the song. So that was definitely me trying to tip the hat to Matthew Grimson.
1: Man, it's so nice to hear about it. It's so nice to hear about like a band that is like has some awareness of the lineage that they're in out of the music of the alternative music out of the East Coast, but is also kind of reaching beyond it, making really, really interesting music. I think it's really great, man. Congratulations on it.
0: Thank you. Thank you so much.
1: Last question. If you were going on Antiques Roadshow, what are you bringing to get appraised?
0: Ooh, that's a good question. I would probably, I don't know. I guess back to the Opry, or I've got a lot of weird like Nashville stuff, but I've also got like old, I don't know. I mean, obviously I a lot of musicians collect vinyl, so I'm sure there's a copy of a record that I have that might be worth some dough. And
1: there's a Wilf Carter record coming to Antiques Roadshow. Is that what's going on?
0: I've got a pretty cool Wilf Carter press print that I bought in an antique store in the same village where we recorded the song, which was Great Village, Nova Scotia. And there's not really anything in Great Village other than a gas station and this antique store. And I remember I walked in there and I bought this Wilf Carter press print. And so maybe I would take that on Antiques Roadshow.
1: I don't know why I just went for Wilf Carter. I didn't have any Nardwar-ish backup information on that. I just threw out Wilf Carter.
0: Hey, there's nothing wrong with that. That's my wheelhouse.

from Tahlequah, Oklahoma. That's a band called Turnpike Troubadours. That's a song called Whole Damn Town here on Q. All right, tomorrow on Q, have you ever looked at what everyone else wanted for you and thought, this isn't it? Josh Hartnett was one of the biggest movie stars in the world. He turned down Superman twice, and then he quietly chose a very different kind of career. He's playing a fisherman in Newfoundland, and he'll tell you about it and what it took to learn the accent, which I hear is very tough. If you want to get in touch with me, q@cbc.ca. I just said on cbc.ca. I forget how email addresses work. q@cbc.ca. On Instagram, I'm @TomJoePower. The show is @CBCQ, as well as on TikTok. We'll see you soon, later on.

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2: Longing for red fall foliage? 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
3: At a time of tense relations between the United States and Canada, the symbol of this country, the eager and mighty beaver, is a conservation hero in America. How the beaver became Canada's animal and the heroic role it plays coming up on The Current Review.
4: From CBC News, the world this hour, I'm Neil Kumar. Officials in BC say online platforms like Discord should bear some responsibility when they're used to plan violence. The call comes on the heels of revelations, as the teenager responsible for the Tumblr Ridge mass shooting received help from another user before and during the deadly attack. Tanya Fletcher reports.
5: Unfortunately, we have to put a legal obligation on these companies because they will not and have not done the right thing.
6: NDP leader David Eby says the federal government needs to bring in sweeping regulations for all social media companies.
5: If you become aware of a conversation between

0: tragedy like this from ever happening again. Tanya Fletcher, CBC News, Vancouver.
1: A Tennessee judge has ordered the state to preserve all evidence in the botched execution of death row inmate Krista Pike. Pike regained consciousness on Tuesday night, a week after she was given two rounds of injections during execution. Katie Nicholson has more.
2: I do not have an explanation.
3: Randy Spivey was told his client was brain dead on Monday night. The next day,
2: Krista woke up and began talking.
3: From the steps of a Nashville courthouse, Spivey described her condition after last Wednesday's botched execution.
2: She has a blood clot. Both of her arms and hands are tremendously swollen.
3: Pike was rushed to hospital after she survived two doses of the lethal injection pentobarbital, even though the state had been told she had a condition that made lethal injection more difficult, dangerous, and painful.
2: We don't know if the
3: lawyer Luke Enan is part of Pike's legal team.
4: We certainly warned them that this exact thing would happen.
3: The failed execution, the second in Tennessee this year, now under the microscope, and executions in the state are on hold.
5: We want all drugs.
3: Judge Aisha Miles ordered the state to preserve all of its evidence. That order, Enan says, paves the way for Pike to take legal action. Katie Nicholson, CBC News, Washington.
1: The U.S. National Hurricane Center says Tropical Storm Isaias is forecast to become a hurricane by Thursday and strengthen through to Friday. It's off Mexico's east coast and set to become the first Atlantic hurricane of the season. Officials warn it could make landfall on the U.S. Gulf Coast by late Friday. In Selkirk, Manitoba, a school has officially been named in honor of Murray Sinclair. The late judge, senator, and head of the Truth and Reconciliation Commission was known for shining a light on the horrors of Canada's residential schools. Josh Crabb tells us more.
6: Nicole Murray Sinclair Middle School.
7: The new name was made official in a gymnasium at the same school where Murray Sinclair graduated in 1968 and was a star athlete and valedictorian. Sinclair's son, Negan, got emotional when he first saw his dad's name on it.
8: A lot of tears. You don't miss the guy.
7: After graduating from high school, Sinclair studied law and went on to be a lawyer, Manitoba's first Indigenous judge, and later a senator. He died in November 2024 at age 73. He's known for his work as co-commissioner of Manitoba's Aboriginal Justice Inquiry, where he highlighted the need to take the history of Indigenous offenders into account during sentencing. He later went on to lead the Truth and Reconciliation Commission, which documented the history of residential schools. Another school located in Winnipeg was previously renamed after Sinclair's spirit name, Mijana Gijik. Josh Crabb, CBC News, Selkirk, Manitoba.
1: And that is The World This Hour. For CBC News, I'm Neil Kumar.
9: Good evening. I'm Tanara McLean with your regional weather forecast. We are definitely cooling down as we approach the weekend across central and northern Alberta. Parts of northern Alberta could get up to 20 millimeters of rain over the next couple of days. In Edmonton, Thursday, scattered showers and 12 degrees. In Grand Prairie, on Thursday, rainy and breezy with a high near 8. And in Fort McMurray, Thursday, cloudy and rainy conditions with a high near 11 degrees.

0: Hello and welcome to The Current Review on CBC Radio 1. My name's Matt Galloway. Coming up, how the beaver became the symbol of Canada. And yes, it is a story that features a beaver peeing on a radio host, not me. And then, Ken Wider was born into one of Vancouver's wealthiest families, but there was violence behind closed doors. How he tried to break that cycle. But we begin with the arrest of a person police say helped the shooter behind a massacre in Tumber Ridge, British Columbia. A warning, this next conversation contains disturbing details and deals with suicide. New information has come out in connection with the mass school shooting in Tumber Ridge, British Columbia. A 30-year-old from Washington State has been charged. Law enforcement officials allege the accused encouraged and supported the individual who carried out the mass shooting earlier this year. Here's Neil Floyd, acting U.S. attorney, speaking yesterday.
1: We learned that a person here in Western Washington had been in repeated contact with the shooter, offering advice, sending money, and even agreeing to

0: live stream the horrific event. James Cody Bryant had the information and ability to alert law enforcement and even discussed that possibility with the shooter, but he chose not to.
1: In February, the shooter killed her mother and half-brother. She then drove to Tumbler Ridge Secondary School, where she shot and killed six others and later killed herself. For more on the details revealed in U.S. court documents yesterday and how this investigation unfolded, I'm joined by CBC's senior reporter Caroline Bargoot. How did Canadian and U.S. authorities make this connection between the individual arrested and the BC shooter?
2: Oh, in the criminal complaint against Bryant, the FBI says during the investigation into the shooting at Tumbler Ridge, they learned shortly before that incident, Jessie Van Rootselaar logged into her Twitch account, which is a social media site, and started a live stream. Now, that live stream just lasted for 20 seconds before it went down. But in those 20 seconds, the FBI says it showed Jessie Van Rootselaar sitting in her car with a rifle and a long gun in her lap. Police got access to the Twitch records through a search warrant, and they found out that just one person watched that live stream, and that was James Cody Bryant, a person living in Bellingham, which is a city in Washington state just across the BC border.
1: The shooter was 18 years old and was in BC. The accused is 30 and, as you mentioned, Washington state. What did authorities say about how these two individuals met?
2: Police say they met about 3 years ago on a chat roulette site called Omegle. It doesn't exist anymore. It's been shut down, not related to this case. But the criminal complaint says that Bryant told police that after they met on Omegle, they had sporadic contact for the first year until Van Rootselaar was, quote, institutionalized, end quote, for mental health issues. Bryant said that Van Rootselaar contacted them again and was hospitalized a second time after setting fire to her room. Now, we don't actually know why they decided to stay in contact after their initial meeting on Omegle, but we do know that they did remain in contact for the past few years.
1: And what do we know about that relationship that was built over time, such that the shooter would confide in Bryant about wanting to carry out a mass shooting?
2: Right. So, of course, it started sporadically. Then the FBI says Van Rootselaar and Bryant began communicating on a daily basis just months before the shooting at Tumbler Ridge. And they used a social media site called Discord. There they started talking about more serious things like, you know, Van Rootselaar's desire to commit a mass shooting. She told Bryant that she stole guns from a family member's gun safe and hid them in her room 6 months before the shooting. She also said she convinced someone else to buy ammunition for her. Van Rootselaar talked about the types of guns and accessories that she possessed, including some that she later used in the Tumbler Ridge Secondary School shooting, which, yeah. Sorry,
1: well,
2: go ahead.
1: I was going to say the transcripts that came out kind of hinted at what was to come. And there are some really disturbing details in those transcripts of the online chats. What stood out to you?
2: I think the first thing that stood out to me is how casually they discussed murdering people, you know, what guns and techniques would be most effective. You know, it's pretty clear in those chats that Van Rootselaar wanted notoriety for a mass shooting. She was really fixated on that. The complaint says that she watched live stream recordings of other mass shootings. She really wanted Bryant to live stream and record her killing spree and broadcast it over the internet. Bryant told police that, you know, Bryant agreed to placate Van Rootselaar. They talked about targets. You know, Van Rootselaar really wanted one that would have the most impact. There's a quote in one of the messages where Van Rootselaar says, getting 14 kills is a lot easier than getting 22, though. If I got more than 22, it'd be simply the deadliest shooting in Canadian history, period.
1: That the shooter wanted to, in their words, steal the title of the most deadly shooter in Canadian history. And the allegation is that Bryant offered advice on how to do that.
2: That's right. Yeah, absolutely.
1: In one of the transcripts, and that's just chilling, in one of the transcripts, the shooter talks to Bryant about different places that she was considering for a mass shooting, including a Costco and a Walmart, but also different communities, right? That it wasn't it's initially going to be in Tumbler Ridge, British Columbia, that there were other communities that were being considered as well.
2: Right. But Van Rootselaar decided in the end that this is where the shooting was going to take place because, you know, she'd have the most time before police were able to come. You know, she wanted a kill location that was going to have the largest number of victims. You know, in messages, Bryant tells her it's a bad idea to pick a school because there's going to be too many young people. And there didn't seem to be the suggestion that Van Rootselaar was specifically wanting to target young people just to get the most impact. You know, Bryant suggests a grocery store, a church, a hotel, and like you said, you know, Walmart or Costco were also being debated.
1: Do we know if Bryant ever tried to stop the shooter or convince her not to go through with this shooting, given the fact that, again, according to these transcripts, there was some concern that a school would have too many young victims?
2: Right. Yeah. So police do believe that Bryant was trying to change. You know, in a few of the conversations, you can even see it, Bryant trying to change Van Rensselaer's mind, even suggesting, you know, she delay the killings, but never contacted law enforcement. You know, there's messages where Van Rensselaer is talking about other mass shootings, and Bryant says, ruining other people's lives isn't the answer. And Van Rensselaer responds saying, I don't care about their lives. The only tragedy is the loss of my own life.
1: What are police saying? Again, part of the allegations are that Bryant knowingly and willfully conspired as part of this mass shooting. What are police saying about how Bryant was involved in this? There are allegations that money was sent to the shooter, right?
2: Yeah, you know, it wasn't a lot of money, but during the conversations, Van Rensselaer, you know, was talking to Bryant about wanting a pair of shoes that cost 150 Canadian dollars and that she wanted to wear during the Tumbler Ridge massacre. And Bryant agreed to send that money as a birthday present. Bryant also tried sending money for a lighter that Van Rensselaer was going to use to, you know, detonate an explosive device at the school. She also asked for more money for stickers to decorate the firearms. And the court documents do say that based on video footage inside the school, we know that Van Rensselaer did wear the shoes that Bryant sent money for during the school shooting.
1: Is there anything in these allegations in the court documents that were released yesterday as to motive, as to why Bryant was involved in this?
2: Really, the motive appears to be wanting notoriety, just wanting to be known for a mass shooting. And that we also know that Van Rensselaer was struggling and had a lot of, internal grief, was hurting inside and wanting to hurt other people and wanting to be known for this.
1: On that morning of the 10th of February, when the shooting took place, we heard this earlier, the U.S. Acting attorney said that Bryant had an opportunity to contact police before the shooter went to that school, but didn't do that. What do we know about the conversation that took place that day?
2: So this part is pretty chilling because they spoke on the day. And, you know, Van Rensselaer initially sends Bryant a message asking, you know, are you ready with my Twitch account pulled up, you know, for this live stream? Bryant says, yeah. Then Van Rensselaer says, I'm going to go now. In that message to Bryant, it's really clear that she has now murdered her mother and her 11-year-old half-brother at home, but doesn't know how to drive a car and can't seem to get it to work. Now, Bryant tells her that this live stream has gone down, but then goes on to help troubleshoot those car issues, basically explaining to her how to start the car. Then Van Rensselaer says, well, it's a push start. And Bryant says, you know, we'll hold it down maybe. And eventually Van Rensselaer did get that car going and obviously drove it to Tumbler Ridge Secondary School. We know what happened after that. At no point in this criminal complaint did police say that Bryant ever contacted police. Even months before the shooting, you know, there's messages between Bryant and Van Rensselaer where Bryant says, you know, I won't snitch on you. Even saying, you know, I know that I can save lives, but, you know, I don't know. And so at this point, police say Bryant never did contact law enforcement.
1: We do know.
2: Could have.
1: Well, yeah. And again, you've hinted at this, but Bryant offered to live stream the shooting to the public. Why was that so important, according to the FBI? Why was that so important to the shooter?
2: You know, at the press conference that the FBI held yesterday, you know, they questioned whether Van Rensselaer would have even gone through with the mass shooting if she wasn't going to receive notoriety for it. Because police say she was really concerned that not enough people were going to see this live stream if it wasn't broadcast. This is a huge part of the motivation, according to law enforcement. You know, in the messages that were included in the criminal complaint, Van Rensselaer tells Bryant, you know, to post it on a site, hopefully people will copy and share it to the point where it can't be censored. You know, even asking, will you fail me when it comes to this live stream? And Bryant responds, I won't fail you.
1: We also learn from their conversations that the shooter debated whether or not to shoot herself. Mm-hmm. How did that conversation unfold, as you understand it?
2: Yeah, in the conversations, you could see that Van Rensselaer was scared of killing herself. And, you know, she did want to live. And in one conversation in November 2025, she told Bryant, "It's annoying knowing she won't live to see cool things, that, you know, if she could hurt other people and not harm herself, that that would be more fun." And even before the shooting, she also talked about different ways to die and different ways to have more impact, including making a suicide vest to wear during the attack. She talked to Bryant about, you know, should I make it discreet and, you know, have a big impact, or should I make it look scary and have people not come near me? And police allege that Bryant recommended she make a working suicide vest rather than a fake.
1: So much of this is so disturbing and will be so hard for people who are living in this community, the friends and family who are still going through so much turmoil. What happens next in this case?
2: So Bryant appeared in court yesterday. It was a really short hearing. Walked in, very long hair, dark rimmed glasses, was wearing what appeared to be pajama pants. And I actually spoke to an FBI agent who said, you know, that Bryant was picked up at 7 a.m. Remains in custody, but there's a bail hearing next Tuesday to determine whether Bryant will remain in custody or get out. Then there's going to be a preliminary hearing scheduled for October 20th.
1: Caroline, thank you for this.
2: Thank you.
1: Caroline Bargoot is a senior reporter with CBC News. She was in Vancouver. You're listening to The Current Review. I'm Matt Galloway. You know, a lot of things can happen on live radio. I've done some things, but I've never been peed on by a beaver.
3: There. There.
4: Oh, that's great.
3: Little
4: that's,
3: sweetheart.
4: Oh, how here. Nice for you. That's
3: such
4: great.
3: A lovely boy. And he's peeing on me.
5: We should. Oh, that's mom.
4: No.
5: That's mom.
4: Oh, no. It doesn't stop.
3: Anyway,
5: someone better rescue him.
3: Listen.
4: Merry Christmas, Al.
3: It's a flood. Listen, it's never happened before on the radio, I'm sure.
1: I'm sure you're right. That's Alan Maitland, co-host of the CBC radio program As It Happens, interviewing a beaver in 1974. 51 years ago, in March of 1975, the beaver became an official national symbol of Canada. And it all started because of a spat with our neighbors to the south. We'll hear more on that in just a moment. But today, during a similarly tense time in Canada-US relations, we are going to start with a beaver tail below the border, where Canada's symbol, the eager and mighty beaver, is becoming a conservation hero in an unlikely place. That place is the Utah desert. Nate Norman is a live beaver trapper and director of the Beaver Ecology and Relocation Collaborative at Utah State University. And we spoke last week when Nate was, as one does, attending the BeaverCon in Minneapolis. Here's our conversation. What is BeaverCon?
6: I guess BeaverCon is a conference that happens every 2 years. Is just everything beaver, where we come together and we talk about beavers and the things that they do for us on the environment and how we can keep them there.
1: It was a lot of fun, the BeaverCon.
6: Oh, it's a lot of fun. All kinds of great stories. And it almost feels like I'm in school returning for the summer break and hanging out with all my friends again.
1: The stories that you would bring are stories of this project that relocates beavers in the Utah desert to help save drought-stricken rivers. Tell me a little bit about this and why this is necessary. How bad was the drought before you brought in the beavers?
6: Well, Utah has always been a really dry area. You know, it's in the desert, and the removal of all the beavers historically has just added to that. And so, you know, we've had a lot of issues with ranchers and farmers that are losing water, and it's really important for their operations. And then we have a lot of people that live in Utah deserts as well. And so water's always just been a big issue. So the beavers have been able to help store some of that water and keep it on the landscape for us.
1: How did you land on the beaver as the fix for a drought-stricken region?
6: Well, there was a couple of professors at Utah State University that kind of started with a thing called BDA, which is a fake beaver dam. And they started putting those in to try to kind of slow the water and work as if they were a beaver. But in the end, they found that it's always better to have the real thing. So that's where I kind of got started in our program with live trapping and putting the beavers in, where they've sometimes started the restoration process with these BDAs and then brought the real engineer in to take over.
1: Beavers are known as a keystone species. What does that mean?
6: Well, the beavers and the water and the ponds that they create aren't only good for the beavers. They're good for all the animals. They're the engineer that does all the work and builds all the dams, and all the other animals benefit from that. So when you take the beaver out of the equation, it's detrimental to a lot of other species as well.
1: And so with this project, you're trying to put the beaver back into the equation. How does that work?
6: So where the beavers used to hang out was in the valley bottoms, and those are the areas where we've moved in and built our infrastructure and our homes and all those sort of things. And the beavers have become nuisance or problems, I should say, in those areas. And, you know, most of the time, the only way to take care of that was to lethally remove them. So our program kind of got involved to both help the landowners out where we can provide a non-lethal option, and then work with our partners with the Utah Division of Wildlife Resources and the Forest Service to take the beavers back up into the mountains and find some good areas for them to, you know, do what they do, but not create too much conflict.
1: And so you are a live beaver trapper. Tell me about trapping the beavers. What is that like?
6: Oh man, I could go on and on, but basically we get calls to go out and try to help people with their problem beavers. And we set traps. We have three different kinds of traps that we use, a suitcase trap being the most common, that just kind of has a trigger and closes up like a big suitcase on springs. Mm-hmm. And we use a beaver scent to try to lure the beaver into the trap. And we check our traps every morning to, you know, make sure that our beavers don't have to spend too much time in that trap. And so then we bring them in and quarantine them and get them back out into the wild.
1: What's the beaver bunkhouse?
6: The beaver bunkhouse is where we keep our beavers. The beavers, by requirement from the state, need to be quarantined for at least 3 days, but we also try to get all of the beaver family together. So when trapping, you know, it's not always that easy. They don't all jump in the trap at the same time.
1: I wouldn't think so, no.
6: Yeah, we have to kind of work to get the entire family put together. And there's, you know, a large beaver family. They have kits from not only this season, but from the previous season. So families can be up to 12 beavers. So we bring them into the bunkhouse. And while we're getting them all there, we care for them. We clean their water. We do some, we call it the bunkhouse, and we check in our beavers into the bunkhouse. Mm-hmm. So we do a little, you know, assessment of their health and determine their sex and give them some medicine, some ivermectin to kind of clean their guts out. It's a neat little area. We use a lot of volunteers to help us out with the care of the beavers also.
1: What are the beavers like in the bunkhouse? I mean, my experience with beavers has been just seeing them in a river or a pond or a lake or what have you, or maybe dragging something across a road. I can't say that I've gotten that close to a beaver before. What is it like in the bunkhouse when the whole family's in there?
6: Yeah, so you've never got peed on one.
1: I have not been peed on by a beaver, no.
6: Well, I have. At the bunkhouse, we have, they're kind of like a large dog kennel area. Mm-hmm. Just to give you some reference. And we go in there every day and we have to clean out the kennel, and we open up what we make is a little lodge for them. And as we open the lodge with some of these big families, they just kind of come rolling out like a clown car of one beaver after another, and they sort of waddle slowly down into the water where they stay kind of while we're cleaning the kennels. But you know, some of them, they all have personalities. Some of them will slap their tails at us. We had one that was so slappy, we called him Bam Bam. We have some that are a little bit more feisty, you know, and kind of hiss at us and tell us they don't like us. But most of them are really chill, really calm. Mm. And yeah, I mean, we let volunteers right in with the in the kennels with them, and we can basically, you know, keep them off with a little snow shovel if there's ever an issue. But in general, they're really docile. And yeah, the kits, I should say, the kits are so cute and curious. They'll come right up to you. We feed them little treats of carrots and sweet potatoes, and they'll want to come up and just, you know, grab those from you and chew them and eat them right there in front of you.
1: These animals, it sounds really cute, by the way. These animals are really important, right, to the ecosystem. Part of what you're doing at BeaverCon, I mean, this is a conference for wetlands and wildlife. They're really important to the broader ecosystem, right?
6: Oh, yeah. I mean, you know, especially in the West, I mean, I can speak from where I'm from. In Utah, you know, we get most of our precipitation come down as snow in the mountains, right, during the winter. So every spring we have floods, right? And then after the floods, you know, subside, then we have a completely dry, hot summer and the streams all dry up. And, you know, what the beavers do is they're creating these little ponds, little reservoirs all up and down the stream, and that slows the water as it's coming down in the spring and then holds the water throughout the summer. So we get, you know, less flooding and more water for the entire year. So yeah, it's super important, and everything in the desert needs water. So it's a real ecological advantage to have them on the landscape.
1: When you see the beaver doing its work, going back and forth and kind of doing what it does, but doing it in a place where you've put it, what goes through your mind?
6: Oh, it's just incredible. You know, for one, we were able to save that beaver, right? And give it another chance. But then to see the restoration work that it's doing to improve that habitat, and you start to see all the other animals and everything come back to those areas. You know, we get moose, we get fish, we get birds and bats and, you know, big game. All of that kind of centers around the beaver ponds. So it's just a beautiful sight to see a newly established beaver area and all their ponds and all the things that it does for all the wildlife.
1: You know, just finally, we here in Canada can get pretty protective of the beaver as a national symbol. And so what would you say to listeners here in this country during, I mean, it is, I think it's fair to say, a pretty tense moment between our country and yours, about the role of the beaver on your side of the border. What would you say to us here about that?
6: Well, I would say that the beaver doesn't see borders, and they help out everybody and look out for the natural world. And in doing so, they help all of us. And I think that is just a great lesson we could learn from the beavers.
1: You're a great ambassador for the beaver, Nate.
6: Well, I like them a lot.
1: It's good to talk to you about this. Thank you very much.
6: Yeah, I appreciate it. Thank you.
1: Nate Norman is a live beaver trapper and director of the Beaver Ecology and Relocation Collaborative at Utah State University. We reached him at BeaverCon. It's a conference for wetlands and wildlife in Minneapolis. How exactly did the beaver come to be an emblem of Canada? In 1974, a campaign began to make the beaver an official symbol of this nation. Thousands of Canadians wrote letters in support of the beaver. We got our producers to voice some of those letters.
7: The beaver has always been unofficially the Canadian emblem, since it is a part of our natural wildlife. Therefore, it should be adopted formally by the Canadian federal government before it is overtaken by our hungry neighbor. There's enough American domination in Canada without allowing our symbols to be stolen as well.
8: Keep your hands off our beaver.
9: The little creatures build well. Somehow, to me, beavers mean Canada.
10: New York is busy as a beaver stealing our damn emblem.
11: The beaver represents industriousness, skill, and hard work. If we should lose the beaver, we shall lose the oldest and most valued symbol of our Canadian culture.
12: Don't let them Yankees steal everything from us. They already have our land, businesses, oil, water, etc., etc. Please, don't let them take our beaver.
1: Colin Coates is a professor of Canadian Studies and History at Glendon College, York University, and earlier this year published a piece in Canada's Parliamentary Review titled Please Save the Beaver for Canada, Legislating a National Symbol, 1975. Colin's on Hornby Island in British Columbia this morning. What goes through your mind? We'll get to the robust conversations around the beaver as a national symbol in a moment. But when you hear what this creature, what this animal is doing south of the border, a conservation hero in Utah, the desert, what goes through your mind?
13: Well, I entirely agree that in many parts of North America, the beaver has been a keystone species, that it creates an environment that is important to many other species as well. That doesn't necessarily mean that everybody likes the beaver. It dams rivers, and that is not something that the people whose land is flooded out are necessarily in favor of. But it's a really important keystone species. And of course, extremely important in Canadian history because of the importance of the fur trade.
1: go back to 1974, December of 1974, when the beaver was in the As It Happens studio. Alan Maitland was interviewing a beaver. The beaver peed on him. Can you take us back to that moment and describe what exactly was going on there and why they brought a beaver into the studio in the first place?
13: So what happened is that there's an American, a Republican state senator in New York, Bernard Smith, who wanted to introduce a bill in the New York legislature to make the beaver a state symbol. And New York State has a lot of different symbols. It was just adding one more. So it would be the state animal. Initially, Canadians didn't particularly notice, but then a journalist at the Toronto Sun, Mark Bonakowski, mentioned it to former Prime Minister John Diefenbaker's office. And from there, John Diefenbaker's executive assistant, Keith Martin, passed the story on to Sean O'Sullivan, who was at that point the youngest member of parliament. He was 22 years old, had just been elected not too long before, the MP for Hamilton Wentworth. And he wanted to raise it in the House of Commons. It was just around Christmas time. It was a campaign led by Sean O'Sullivan and As It Happens. And that Christmas, New Year's period is often a bit of a slow time for news, but it spread like wildfire. And thousands of Canadians wrote to their MPs, particularly Sean O'Sullivan, to the Secretary of State, and to As It Happens. Apparently, As It Happens had bagfuls of letters and petitions that they received on this topic. And Canadians were almost unanimously outraged that New York State wanted to adopt the beaver as a state symbol.
1: As It Happens, in addition to having the beaver in studio, they commissioned a French horn quartet to perform a piece of music that was about the beaver. And to your point, bags and bags of actual, you know, handwritten letters arrive in the offices. How do you understand what was happening there? Why do you think this idea of an American state attempting to adopt the beaver as a symbol set Canadians off?
13: It was partly people recognizing that the beaver played an important role in Canadian history, but more importantly, I think that Canadians were saying the beaver is already a symbol. It has to remain a symbol of Canada. If Canada adopts it officially, then New York State couldn't do it, which really was not true. But that was the many letters, and I've read the letters that are in these files of the Secretary of State. That's what they're saying. We've got to stop the Americans from taking over this Canadian symbol. And this is the way to do it, is to make it. It's kind of like copywriting. I think that was, I don't think anybody used that particular word, but I think there was a sense that if Canada adopts it first, then it's copyrighted and the Americans can't adopt it. And it really fit into a larger sense of, I would say, kind of vernacular anti-Americanism during the time, at a time in which, let's face it, tensions between Canada and the United States weren't nearly what they are today. But there were definitely concerns in Canada. This is a time of Richard Nixon and the end of his presidency, the final days of the Vietnam War, the oil embargo. You know, this was a difficult time in North American history, but it's, again, doesn't really compare to what's going on right now.
1: Which is why you say that the beaver became, and the beaver issue became, a metaphor for U.S. imperialism in Canada.
13: That's right. Yeah. Mm. Yes.
1: As you mentioned earlier, not everybody loves the beaver. If you are a farmer and you're seeing your, you know, fields get flooded, or you're seeing your property be destroyed because the beaver's chewing down the tree, there are people who don't like the beaver, and they see them as a pest in some ways, right?
13: That's right. And so one of the a more recent example is the former Senator Nicole Eaton, who stated in the Senate in 2011 that the beaver was a dentally defective rat and that it shouldn't be the symbol of Canada, and instead Canada should adopt a polar bear as its symbol. And of course that idea didn't go anywhere. It's hard enough to adopt a national symbol in the Canadian system. We don't have that many official national symbols in Canada beyond obviously things like the anthem and the flag. And, you know, much took a long time to have hockey and lacrosse recognized as the national games of Canada.
1: What do you think it is, aside from the destruction and the comparisons to a rat, what is it about the beaver that so many Canadians love and embrace?
13: People tend to project human characteristics onto beavers. Mm. And so they tend to say a beaver is Canadian because it is industrious, because it's smart, because it's ecological, sometimes because it's monogamous. This is one of the things that comes up in the way that people talk about beavers. And so they really want to project human characteristics on it. The problem with that is that beavers are natural species in much of the United States, as well as, you know, in Utah and further south. Historically, there were a lot more beavers all throughout North America. And so it's not an animal that's exclusive to Canada.
1: What happened with that U.S. Senator's bill in New York to name the beaver an official state animal?
13: So Bernard Smith had exchanges with Sean O'Sullivan, and he essentially said, you know, you can have the beaver, we can have the beaver too. And there's historical reasons why the beaver could be a symbol of New York State. The fur trade was, you know, in the 17th century, in the 1600s, was an important part of the European expansion into that part of North America. But he essentially said, we can have it too. And, you know, to be fair, he was correct. It really didn't stop New York State from having the beaver as a symbol. Canadians were able to claim the beaver as well. So it did pass in New York State a bit later in July of 1975, along with, I think, the brook trout became one of the official fish, the official freshwater fish of New York State. And they've added a whole bunch of other symbols since then. There's a muffin, an official state muffin, and and so on. So they have lots of symbols of New York State. And this is just one of them. But in the Canadian context, it really touched a raw nerve to see the Americans trying to say that the beaver would be a state symbol.
1: Do you see parallels to the moment we're in now? I don't know whether beavers have elbows or not, but the whole elbows up thing suggests that the conversation that we're having could be very much of this time. And I know that we're talking about what happened in 1975, but it really does feel like a parallel with the moment that we're in right now. Do you see that?
13: I do, and I do see, in a way, I think I understand, you know, I read all those letters that went to the Secretary of State and that went to, or in Sean O'Sullivan's archives at Brock University. And, you know, many of them were fairly well-humored. Some of them were really angry. And I think I understand the anger a bit more than I did when I first did the research a few years ago. This is something that really... you know, Canadians are hurting right now because of what is happening south of the border and the constant slights that we're experiencing from representatives of the American government. So in a way, I understand this a bit better. There was a strong playfulness to much of the campaign, particularly the As It Happens team obviously saw this in kind of a jocular way. But it really did touch a raw nerve. And again, so many people were upset about it. And yes, I understand it even better now in the current context than I did a few years ago.
1: That Canadians just don't like it if particularly the Americans try to take something, claim something that we believe is ours.
13: That's right. And again, even though the Americans could have a claim to the beaver, I mean, at that point in the mid-1970s, there weren't a lot of beaver left in New York State. They had been hunted to extinction, more or less, as has happened through much of North America. And one of the interesting things is the reintroduction of beavers in places like Utah that have happened, or that's happening now in England, that beavers are being brought back for some of the same reasons that Nate Norman was talking about, to manage what are now drought conditions in some parts of that country. So, yes, there's a concern about what the beavers can do in areas. And the Canadians were just saying the beaver has always been here. Mm. Of course, it was trapped out in many parts of what is now Canada. You might remember a few years ago, beaver wandered into Royal York Station in Toronto. And this was really quite an exciting thing in local news, because you don't often get beavers in subway stations. So, but, you know, very close to the Humber River, it kind of made sense it would be around there.
1: You could see a parallel just finally with the Lake America, Lake Ontario business as well. Some people might just write that off as a president who says something on social media, you know, scribbles his name on a piece of paper, what have you. There are a lot of Canadians who are deeply offended by that and say, this is us and this is about who we are and how dare you.
13: Exactly. I entirely agree. I was catching a plane a couple of weeks ago, and the pilot said, I just wanted to tell you where Montreal is. It's 150 nautical miles from Lake Ontario. And, you know, he said that for the people in the plane. And, you know, this is touching a chord for Canadians. I mean, it's profoundly silly, many of the things that the Americans are saying right now. But it really has hurt. I think it really has hurt Canadians to have their sense of sovereignty, their sense of identity being challenged in these really fairly stupid ways.
1: Colin, good to talk to you about this. Thank you very much.
13: Thank you.
1: Colin Coates is a professor of Canadian Studies and History at Glendon College, York University. You're listening to The Current Review. I'm Matt Galloway. Some people called them the Rockefellers of Vancouver. The Bentles were the family that for decades ran Dominion Construction, responsible for a cluster of iconic office towers that anchor Vancouver's downtown. The family was a business dynasty, prominent philanthropists, but as in many families, there was turmoil under the surface. Ken Wider experienced that turmoil firsthand. The great-grandson of the original patriarch, Charles Bentall, Ken Wider had a childhood punctuated by his father's violent outbursts and unpredictable rage. And now, in a new memoir, he draws a straight line between those experiences and his own problems with anger, infidelity, and violence. That book, Kill Not the Butterfly, is a raw portrait of how patterns can repeat across generations. And just a warning, we will be talking in this conversation about intimate partner violence. Ken Wider is in our Vancouver studio. If you were to look out across the skyline of Vancouver, where would you see the imprint of your family?
14: Well, I think from here I can probably see the Sun Tower peak. Yes, I can. So the Sun Tower is over 100 years old now. Mm-hmm. That was one of the first projects my great-grandfather was involved in. I can't see it, but of course the Bentall Center would be the core of the financial district.
1: What was it like growing up in that city, knowing that?
14: Well, I guess I felt entitled. Or, you know, there's that sense that we own this. Yeah, it was just sort of innate, like, you know, grandpa up on the top floor with commanding view of the city. And yeah, he was a real dynamic person and really took the company to the next level.
1: This book, I mean, tells that story of that building and also the cost of that building. And it opens with you describing one of your family's summer visits to your grandparents' mm-hmm. summer property, which yeah. was on an island on the BC coast.
14: Yeah.
1: And you go up and you and your siblings find some baby birds that have fallen out of the nest.
14: Mm-hmm.
1: What happens after you found the birds?
14: So we found these birds and we were really excited, just thinking, oh, we can, you know, they're our pets or we can look after them. But also they're so fragile and vulnerable. We brought them inside and found a shoebox and some tissue. And then we were all, you know, trying, how can we look after them? Mom sort of joined in with that. And then Dad entered the room and said, oh, they're, you know, you've touched them. They won't survive. Their parents will reject them. We have to prevent them from suffering. So he took them out. He took us outside and it was sort of like a ceremony. We had to watch. I really didn't understand what was going on until he took a shovel, dug a small hole, put the birds in it, and then started ramming the shovel down on these little chicks. Killed them, made us watch, like close.
1: What did you learn about your father from that story?
14: Well, I guess he had the keys to life and death. He was all powerful. So I remember it visually. I don't recall feeling much of anything. I was frozen.
1: Much of the story around your father, and again, it's what you inherit in some ways, is the violence that kind of surrounded his life.
14: Yeah.
1: And I want to get you to read a passage from the book in which you describe how your father's kind of explosions impacted your family. Can you read a little mm-hmm. bit of this?
14: Yeah. One day, Mom was in the back folding laundry. She turned to face me. Her eyes were bruised, deep rings of purple and shadow. I froze. What happened? I asked. Your father hit me, she said. Then she turned back to the laundry and kept working. I didn't see the broken teeth. I only heard about them later. Her injuries were brutal, but something in her posture seemed both weary and defiant. And part of me wondered if she'd provoked them. She felt distant. I stood there, then quietly put away my things. For the next few weeks, Mom wore sunglasses whenever she left the house. Even on gray, cloudy days, nobody said a word.
1: Some of these stories are, I mean, they're hard to read.
14: stories. Hard to write.
1: I'm sure. Him hitting you, he makes you dance in the snow on Christmas morning?
14: Yeah, yeah. When we were probably only 5 or 6 years old, me and my older brother, Danny. Yeah.
1: You have to stand in front of him. And this is a different occasion, but you would have to stand in front of him on a regular occasion. And what would you have to say to him?
14: Well, he would ask, what are you? And we would say, spoiled. And he would say, spoiled what? And we would have to reply, spoiled rotten.
1: How do you understand that? How do you understand why your father did what he did?
14: I know enough about his own childhood to know there was some real damage down there. He was very cold, his father, and was really harsh. He was a brutal, brutal man out of the Depression with a hard spirit. And I think he really crushed my dad's spirit. And so I have empathy for my father. I mean, he's passed away. I never had anger for him. I don't know if that's a good thing. I think I should have been angry. I mean, I did confront him later in life, but yeah, I have empathy. I mean, he ended up all alone, all bridges burned, his life, you know, broke, and just nobody in his life. And that's really tragic. So
1: how do you think the wealth that surrounded your family shaped how your father's violence was handled and was seen by people in the family and outside of the family?
14: Well, I guess because, yeah, mom's side of the family has such a sterling reputation. And, you know, they're a great they're great people. They've done more good than in this city. But I think to keep that up, right, I think for mom to save face or to admit, or maybe just her own, like I've recounted, shame, like, you know, humiliation, don't want to show that to the world.
1: But do you think that... Not that he got away with it, but that he got away with it in some ways because of who the family was.
14: That's a good point. Yeah, I think so. Yeah. I mean, I think, you know, mom could have just said, ended it. And, you know, but for whatever reason, she was, didn't. She could have taken us to it out of the home and started a new life. But
1: when did that violence begin to seep into your own life?
14: I remember rage, which I want to distinguish from violence, because you can be raging without being violent. But, you know, I remember raging and being violent. Even when I was 5, this isn't in the book, but I recall my sisters were kind of tormenting me. And I grabbed a chair and they were in the bedroom and shut the door in my face. And I rammed the chair at the door and it went right through, like the chair leg and that. And I recall that time being overwhelmed, not just with the rage, but what did I do? Who is this? What's this power in me, this thing? Because the room went quiet and the teasing stopped. So it's, you know, had an effect, right? Like,
1: you describe yourself as a young person as, the word that you use is malevolent. What are some of the things that you did that would lead you to use that word in particular?
14: I don't know. So I guess the idea of doing things that are really wrong for the sheer pleasure of it, like doing things for the sake of exercising power, destructively.
1: When does that sense of power and the violence that can be associated with it, when does that start to appear in your own relationships, for example? You were talking about and read that a little bit about your father and your mother. Mm-hmm. But what about your own relationships?
14: Well, the first really serious one was my first girlfriend. You know, I was 16 and we had an argument and we'd been dating for 8 months without anything. I think that kind of, not really any anger on my part. And then I exploded and grabbed her and shook her and she fell. And that was the end of the relationship right there for her. And that would be the first, real serious example of it relationally.
1: You say that behavior, in your words, crossed some threshold into the irredeemable.
14: I wrote that?
1: You did.
14: Okay. I guess it would be, okay, I've attacked somebody I love more than anybody and who's innocent. Well, innocent in a sense that they don't deserve violence. And it's a woman and smaller than me, younger than me, more fragile. And I've gone and destroyed what I love most, you know. That's what's irredeemable. And it was the end of the relationship.
1: How do you look back on it now in terms of not just what happened, but why it happened?
14: I'm hoping to speak to her sometime in the next year, but I have compassion for me, for all that was going on and all the example that had been set. And she was up to tricks. I think she ended up with my brother for a brief bit after that. So, and I think that was already starting. So there was root cause for the anger. Yeah, and all that was going on in the family, like the finances had collapsed. My dad was just so much trouble. So I have compassion. I certainly, as I look back on that.
15: Compassion for yourself.
14: Yeah.
15: Well, you said you wanted to talk to her. What would you say to her?
14: I would love to hear her side of it, you know, to hear if, yeah, and just hear how her life's been too. I know oddly enough, my daughter and her daughter ended up being friends in high school. So there was sort of that interest. And I did run into her in my work later and with just a very brief chat. And yeah, I care for her. You know, I know, I think her husband passed away of cancer a few years ago.
15: You mentioned your brother. And one of the things that happens is that your parents' marriage comes to an end and your father and your brother move to San Francisco. Mm-hmm. And then your brother Danny dies in this accident.
14: Mm-hmm.
15: When you look back on that now from a distance, how do you think that tragedy impacted you, but also your father?
14: I don't know if it impacted him that much. I really think he was such a, I want to say this kindly, but he was a complete narcissist and took no responsibility for his major error. So when Danny died, I experienced no grief from him. And maybe he did in his own quiet hour, but you know, I did have a number of meetings with him after and spent some time with him. And there was, I think that was that was the big awakening for me, that he didn't seem to have any, and he certainly had no sense of compassion for the rest of us.
15: And that it didn't change him at all.
14: Right? Not at all. No. It was just another tool. It was another event that he could use for leverage to kind of do the things he was trying to do with people and business. Yeah, it was.
15: How worried were you that you were following the same path as your father? And again, I said that in many ways the book draws a direct line between your dad's behavior and who you became. But did you see that in the moment? Did you think, I have to be careful because I'm going to end up like him?
14: Yeah, I did. I think the first incident where I really felt I had to take some stronger recovery action was I was been married for a few years, and one of my oldest son, he was only maybe one or two, and he was, you know, being difficult, but he was a good child, but he was being difficult in the moment, and I blew up. Like, and I remember picking him up and just, I was raging. Now, I didn't hurt him physically, but that sense that I had been overcome by rage was so sobering. And I had a good community group of people I was part of back then. And I remember talking to some of them and going, what am I going to do? Like, I don't want to become like my dad. And, well, a few of them had some good names for counseling, you know, and so that was, you know, the first time. Well, actually, it wasn't the first time I went for counseling, but it was the first time I went, no, I'm going to specifically work on this issue on anger.
15: There's another part of the book I wanted to get you to read, if you would. And this comes at a point where you and Anne, your wife, are in a business together, and the business has gone off the rails and the debts are mounting. And that leads to, as it often can, a real sense of tension in the relationship. Do you mind reading this?
14: Okay. There seemed to be no balance and no intermediary or warning signs of trouble, just a tightening grip on the wheel of life, as if my survival were dependent upon my complete control of everything and every waking moment. And then all it took was some incidental trigger and wham, I was raging. One day I shook Anne like a rag doll, my hands around her neck. She fled to another room and called the police, though by the time they arrived, I had calmed and there was little to say. I was left with an official warning, the reprehensible residue of my nature, and the hopeless task of the next day.
15: You write in the book that, and describing yourself, you say, I was clearly a monster. Did you recognize that at the time? Again, hindsight and writing a memoir is one thing, but did you recognize that at the time?
14: I was so shut down in so many ways, you know. I think the shame was just so clouding. I don't think I had too many articulated thoughts. It was viscerally overwhelming, my behavior or the way others had to deal with me.
15: How did you get to the point where you could start to look at that behavior and take responsibility for what you did and the harm that you caused others?
14: Well, of course, being, you know, the residue of my life in midlife, you know, where my main relationships were all broken or strained to the point of, I guess, yeah, just being alone a lot. Had some good friends at that time. Mom introduced me to Al-Anon, program for families of alcoholics. And I went to hundreds of meetings for years. And, you know, you hear in those rooms, you hear honesty. And that's probably something I hadn't, I couldn't be honest with some of this stuff. It was just so, but hearing other people's stories helped me to start, looking at my stuff and then hearing principles. I mean, I heard, you know, spiritual and lifestyle principles all my life at church, but here it was different. It was sort of more on the road and more gritty and real, and people talking about their behavior and what they're doing to address it and getting simple tools to deal with the stuff day to day. And that was so much help. Yeah.
15: How do you deal with anger now?
14: Well, it's just a daily signal. Like if I'm getting angry, even in, you know, if I'm in traffic and I'm ready to step out for to duke it, it's usually comes down to self-care. Okay, what's going on? Like, what, you know, am I hungry? Am I tired? Am I lonely? What's going on? So I'm pretty vigilant about self-care. I have a pretty simple routine. I have a lot of exercise and I try and eat well and spend time with the grandchildren and do things that are, yeah.
15: And you're able, through what you've learned, but also that honesty you talked about, you're able to kind of defuse the bomb before it goes off?
14: Yeah. And I've got, and through program, like 25 years ago, I've got some really good male friendships. And one of them in particular, you know, he's my best friend and I give him acknowledgement in the book. I'm on the phone with him having a meal with him at least two or three times a week. Mm. And often it's just, okay, what's going on? that's really what's going on, you know? Oh yeah, I was doing this. No, Ken. Well, when you spoke to that woman, were you up and sort of, so there's accountability, right? Like I've got at least one really good accountable person.
15: And that keeps you kind of on the straight and narrow.
14: It certainly helps. Yeah.
15: Ken, I'm really glad to talk to you about this. It's a hell of a story. Thanks for being willing. It's really difficult to speak about some of this stuff, I'm sure, but I'm really glad that you would.
14: Thank you. I'm honored to be on your show.
15: Ken Wider's memoir is called Kill Not the Butterfly. We reached him in our Vancouver studio. That's all the time we have for The Current Review. My name is Matt Galloway. Thanks for listening.
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19: From CBC News, the world this hour, I'm Neil Kumar. Hurricane Isaias is now the first hurricane of the 2026 Atlantic season after strengthening late Wednesday in the Gulf of Mexico. The Category 1 storm has maximum sustained winds of 121 kilometers per hour and is heading toward the northern Gulf Coast. Forecasters expect Isaias to make landfall between the Mississippi coast and the Florida Panhandle late Friday or early Saturday, bringing heavy rain, strong winds, and potentially dangerous storm surge. Isaias is the first hurricane of an Atlantic season in 121 years. Lawyers of Tennessee death row inmate Krista Pike say her botched execution last week was foreseeable. The 50-year-old convicted murderer was administered two doses of a lethal injection drug, which failed to kill her. James Gooderson has more.
20: We want all drugs, syringes, IV lines.
21: A Tennessee judge has ordered the state to keep all evidence from the botched execution of Krista Pike, who survived two doses of lethal injection on September 30th. The 50-year-old's legal team says she's now awake and talking, though she's still receiving critical care at hospital.
22: She has a blood clot. Both of her arms and hands are tremendously swollen.
21: Randy Spivey is

0: the plague lab in Siberia. The 28-year-old died of pneumonia last week. Moscow has denied that her illness was connected to her lab work or caused by plague. Nick Logan reports.
1: We expect further answers from Russia.
2: The WHO's Maria Van Kerkhove says the UN Health Agency is offering support to Russian authorities as they investigate the death of Daria Shipilova. Van Kerkhove says it's still not clear what caused her illness, but there are unconfirmed reports she died of pneumonic plague and that she may have been infected as a result of a mishap while working at an anti-plague research lab in the city of Irkutsk. Authorities in the region quarantined the hospital where Shipilova died and monitored some 200 contacts. Russian officials say tests found no evidence of plague. But if Russia is certain it wasn't plague, Van Kerkhove says the WHO wants to know what caused Shipilova's infection. The agency also wants Russia to verify unconfirmed reports of a second lab worker with pneumonia. Nick Logan, CBC News, Vancouver.
0: A 13-year-old boy has been arrested for allegedly threatening to shoot students at a Guelph, Ontario high school. Police say the alleged threats were made in an online chat, singling out two individuals as well as the wider school community. The school's principal contacted police after being notified by other students. The teen was arrested at his home and faces two counts of uttering threats. Memorial ceremonies were held around Israel on Wednesday to mark the third anniversary of the Hamas-led October 7th attacks. Margaret Evans has more from Jerusalem.
3: An Israeli flag lowered to half-mast in early morning light at the kibbutz Kfar Aza as Israelis marked October 7th. The scars still fresh 3 years later. Anger mingling with the sorrow in the air over perceived and unacknowledged security failings by the Israeli government. Protesters targeting the Prime Minister, Benjamin Netanyahu, in particular. In Jerusalem and Tel Aviv, they carried signs reading, "No forgiveness for the failure." At some of the Israeli memorials, the sound of explosions could be heard in nearby Gaza.
0: And that is The World This Hour. For CBC News, I'm Neil Kumar.
4: Good evening. I'm Tanara McLean with your regional weather forecast. We are definitely cooling down as we approach the weekend across central and northern Alberta. Parts of northern Alberta could get up to 20 millimeters of rain over the next couple of days. In Edmonton, Thursday, scattered showers and 12 degrees. In Grand Prairie, on Thursday, rainy and breezy with a high near 8. And in Fort McMurray, Thursday, cloudy and rainy conditions with a high near 11 degrees.
5: Two roads diverged in a wood, and I took the road less traveled.
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8: Salut et bienvenue à C'est formidable. Je m'appelle Florence K et je suis très heureuse d'être en votre compagnie pour la prochaine heure. This is your francophone hour of the week on CBC Music and CBC Radio. Today on the show, couples who make music together, a Quebec singer who acts alongside Ralph Fiennes in an upcoming movie, and Ariane Roy, who says she can't wait to get back into the studio after months of touring. But first, here is Ellie Rose with Elle Tient Debout, or She Holds Up.

That was the disco-y tune Elle Tient Debout, or She Holds Up, by Ellie Rose. It's all about a woman who walks away from a job that was suffocating her and starts over. Vous écoutez C'est Formidable. I'm Florence Kahn on CBC Music and CBC Radio. It must be such a strange feeling to become a star thousands of kilometers from home. Well, that's what happened to Rodriguez, who was barely known in the United States, but became an icon in South Africa, and to Josephine Baker, who found fame in France. Ya Cetidon has also experienced his own version of that story. He's originally from Congo-Brazzaville, but it's here in Quebec and in France that people have really embraced his music. Ya Cetidon calls Montreal home these days, and it's where he blends pop, rap, and Afrobeats to share his culture with audiences and, most importantly, get them dancing. Here is Ya Cetidon with Petit Cœur, or Little Heart.

was 7 jours exactement, or exactly 7 days, by Evelyne Brochu. She's a singer, but she's also a Quebec actress who's building quite an international career. She recently filmed the movie Embers in Budapest. It's a period drama about two former friends who reunite decades after a mysterious tragedy tore them apart. And Evelyne is in pretty remarkable company. The cast is led by Ralph Fiennes and Viggo Mortensen. Merci d'être à l'écoute de C'est Formidable sur CBC Music et CBC Radio. Je m'appelle Florence K. Still to come, couples who make music together. But first, for an artist, having a song featured in a movie or a TV show can be a huge moment. It can subtly introduce your music to audiences around the world. That's exactly what happened to Quebec singer Billie Dupage when her song Not Your Princess opened an episode of the Netflix series My Life with the Walter Boys. She found out only a week before the season was released, and since then, streams of the song have nearly doubled on Spotify. Billie says it was a dream come true, and I can see why. Here's another one of her songs. This is Et Si, or What If? Some

That was Mon Baby by Aswell. It tells the story of an artist torn between his ambition and his relationship. He knows that chasing success is pulling him away from the people he loves, but he also accepts the sacrifices that come with the life he has chosen. Thank you for listening to CBC Music and CBC Radio. This is C'est Formidable, your weekly hour of francophone music, avec moi, Florence. Quebec singer-songwriter Claude Bégin waited 8 years before he released a new album, and a lot changed in that time. He entered his 40s, became a father of three, and says family life completely changed the way he writes. His music now comes from a calmer, more grounded place. But even a happy home can leave you dreaming of an escape. And this next song begins with a gorgeous travel photo popping up on his phone. And suddenly, he's ready to pack almost nothing and fly somewhere tropical. His partner, Quebec content creator Lisandre Nadeau, joins him on this playful fantasy about leaving everything behind and getting away together. Here is Qu'est-ce qu'on attend? Or What Are We Waiting For?

That was Cool or Sink by Quebec City singer-songwriter Ariane Roy. It's from Dog, her second album, which earned her a place on the Polaris Music Prize long list and a Juno nomination for Francophone Album of the Year. After she spent more than a year touring the record, Ariane says she can't wait to slow down, return to the studio, and start imagining what her third album might sound like. 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Je m'appelle Florence K. Coming up, more couples who make music together. But first, a few weeks ago, King Melrose appeared on a Quebec talk show and shared the remarkable story of how he met his partner during the pandemic. Their first date was over FaceTime, but they immediately fell in love and began to talk for 6 to 8 hours every night, just like teenagers. While the world outside felt uncertain, they created their own little bubble. Within 2 months, they had bought a house together, and a few months later, they were expecting their first child. He describes the life they've built as a dream, and it's that same deep devotion that's at the heart of this next song. Here is King Melrose with Million.

That was Maison, or House, by Mélodie Jade. She compares herself to a house she built on her own, a little imperfect, with a few cracks she tries to hide. Vous écoutez C'est Formidable on CBC Music and CBC Radio. I'm Florence K. Calamine says she makes music every day because she needs to. It's what keeps her sane. But instead of always focusing on personal wounds, she likes to tackle the political issues that can make us feel cynical, put them into perspective, and hopefully turn them into something constructive that lifts us up. Let's see how she did. Here she is now with Astéroïde.

0: NASA vient d'annoncer qu'un astéroïde grand comme un terrain de football a frôlé la Terre.
1: Quite groovy. It almost made me think of like Marvin Gaye with the sax and the beat. Well, that was Calamine with Asteroid. This is C'est Formidable on CBC Music and CBC Radio avec moi, Florence K. Anne-Marie Campbell and Simon Landry are partners in both life and music. Their stage name is Soleil Secret, which means secret sunshine, and their music has been on shows like Grey's Anatomy, Pretty Little Liars, and The Vampire Diaries. Simon even won a Grammy for his music on an Assassin's Creed game. The couple says that after a season of wildfires, human warmth can help the world turn green again. Here they are now with Saison des Feux, or Fire Season.

That was Salut, ça va, je t'aime, or Hi, how are you, I love you, by Marjolaine Maurras. It's about those friends who meet someone new and 2 weeks later are already convinced they've found the one. You know those ones? We may tell them to slow down, but Marjolaine wonders if perhaps they're the ones who have it right. Vous écoutez C'est Formidable avec moi, Florence K, on CBC Music and CBC Radio. Sometimes love is not enough to save a relationship, especially when broken promises, unanswered calls, and old mistakes keep getting in the way. In this next song, two people offer their own sides of the story. One is ready to move on, while the other still tries to make peace with the past. Here are Alex and Stats with Question-Réponse, or Question-Answer.

That was Encore Une Fois, or One More Time, by Ambre Vallée. She grew up in Germany with a French name and says that as a child, people noticed her French accent. But now when she speaks French, it's her German accent they hear. She's learned to embrace both sides of who she is, and on her album, she moves naturally between the two languages and cultures. Thank you for listening to CBC Music and CBC Radio. I'm Florence K avec C'est Formidable. Bonne Nuit, Chérie, or Good Night, Darling, is the new musical project of Florence Crête Lafrenière. She created the project after hours, at night, a space where she could stop worrying about fitting in and simply follow her instincts. Her first song is about that difficult moment when you know a toxic relationship is over, but you're still not quite ready to let it go. Here is Bonne Nuit, Chérie, with Sortie de Secours, or Emergency Exit.

0: was On fera briller le ciel or We'll make the sky shine by Après tout. And that's what ends our show today. Merci d'avoir été avec nous et à la semaine prochaine. Thank you for being with us and I'll see you next week.
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5: This weekend, a BC teenager was stranded on a mountain after an AI chatbot guided him to a dangerous cliff known as the Widowmaker. One of his rescuers tells us what happened and what he worries might happen next.
6: From CBC News, the world this hour, I'm Neil Kumar. Hurricane Isaias has become the first hurricane of the 2026 Atlantic season. The Category 1 storm strengthened late Wednesday in the Gulf of Mexico. It has maximum sustained winds of 121 kilometers per hour and is heading toward the northern Gulf Coast. U.S. President Donald Trump says he may not make it to Alabama for a football game this weekend.
7: We'll have to see. I hadn't heard about a hurricane. A hurricane is going in the vicinity of Alabama? That's not good. Certainly, I'm going to let the hurricane determine. I want people to be safe.
6: Forecasters expect Isaias to make landfall between the Mississippi coast and the Florida panhandle late Friday or early Saturday. Isaias is the first hurricane of an Atlantic season in 121 years. Officials in BC say online platforms like Discord should bear some responsibility when they're used to plan violence. The call comes on the heels of revelations as the teenager responsible for the Tumblr Ridge mass shooting received help from another user before enduring the deadly attack. Tanya Fletcher reports.
8: Unfortunately, we have to put a legal obligation on these companies because they will not and have not done the right thing.
9: NDP leader David Eby says the federal government needs to bring in sweeping regulations for all social media companies.
8: If you become aware of a conversation between users about causing harm, you should have an obligation to report that to police.
9: Discord says it voluntarily provided information to police shortly after the February massacre. The company says it has a zero tolerance policy for anyone who supports, promotes, or engages in violent acts. Former CSIS Director Ward Elcock says tougher scrutiny is warranted, but being able to prevent crimes in real time is harder than investigating them after the fact.
10: Whether or not you can access such communications as they're happening, that

0: Spivey described her condition after last Wednesday's botched execution.
1: She has a blood clot. Both of her arms and hands are tremendously swollen.
0: Pike was rushed to hospital after she survived two doses of the lethal injection, pentobarbital, even though the state had been told she had a condition that made lethal injection more difficult, dangerous, and painful.
1: We don't know if the
0: lawyer Luke Enan is part of Pike's legal team.
1: We certainly warned them that this exact thing would happen.
0: The failed execution, the second in Tennessee this year, now under the microscope, and executions in the state are on hold.
2: We want all drugs.
0: Judge Aisha Miles ordered the state to preserve all of its evidence. That order, Enan says, paves the way for Pike to take legal action. Katie Nicholson, CBC News, Washington.
3: In Selkirk, Manitoba, a school has officially been named in honor of Murray Sinclair. Josh Crabb tells us more.
4: Nicole Murray Sinclair Middle School.
5: The new name was made official in a gymnasium at the same school where Murray Sinclair graduated in 1968 and was a star athlete and valedictorian. Sinclair's son, Negan, got emotional when he first saw his dad's name on it.
6: A lot of tears. You don't miss the guy.
5: After graduating from high school, Sinclair studied law and went on to be a lawyer, Manitoba's first Indigenous judge, and later a senator. He died in November 2024 at age 73. He's known for his work as co-commissioner of Manitoba's Aboriginal Justice Inquiry, where he highlighted the need to take the history of Indigenous offenders into account during sentencing. He later went on to lead the Truth and Reconciliation Commission, which documented the history of residential schools. Another school located in Winnipeg was previously renamed after Sinclair's spirit name, Mijana Gijik. Josh Crabb, CBC News, Selkirk, Manitoba.
3: And that is The World This Hour. I'm Neil Kumar.
7: Good evening. I'm Tanara McLean with your regional weather forecast. We are definitely cooling down as we approach the weekend across central and northern Alberta. Parts of northern Alberta could get up to 20 millimeters of rain over the next couple of days. In Edmonton, Thursday, scattered showers and 12 degrees. In Grand Prairie, on Thursday, rainy and breezy with a high near 8. And in Fort McMurray, Thursday, cloudy and rainy conditions with a high near 11 degrees.
8: Hello, I'm Neil Kirksall.
9: Good evening, I'm Chris Howden. This is As It Happens, the Midnight Edition. Tonight.
8: On the anniversary of her murder, the son of Canadian-Israeli peace activist Vivian Silver reflects on the lessons she left behind and tells us her memory should not be used to justify violence.
9: Conditional support and lack thereof. A psychiatrist reflects on the Carney government's decision to allow medical assistance in dying for people with conditions that will eventually leave them unable to ask for it, but to deny it to patients suffering solely from mental illness.
8: Gag order, stand-up comics are calling out a famous colleague for taking over a satellite radio channel and then dropping hundreds of lesser-known acts who relied on those streams to hone their craft and earn some cash.
9: Plagued with questions, the World Health Organization says it still doesn't know much about a lab worker in Siberia who died in a suspected case of pneumonic plague.
8: Back in a bug way, there was a time when scientists seeking the world's heaviest insect heard nothing but crickets. But now, our guest says New Zealand's giant wetapunga have rebounded in spectacular fashion.
9: And chatting him up and up and up, we'll hear from one of the rescuers of a BC teenager who went on a hike with the assistance of Claude, Anthropic's AI chatbot, only to find himself clinging to a cliff called the Widowmaker. As it happens, the Wednesday edition, radio that won't, Claude, your judgment.

Millions of Israelis stopped what they were doing and observed a moment of silence today to acknowledge the third anniversary of one of the darkest days in that country's history. On October 7th, 2023, Hamas-led militants crossed the border from Gaza, killing soldiers and civilians and taking hundreds of hostages. About 1,200 people were killed that day. After the attacks, Israel began a devastating, years-long military campaign in Gaza, killing tens of thousands of Palestinians and leaving much of the territory in ruins. The Canadian-Israeli peace activist Vivian Silver was one of the hundreds killed in the October 7th attacks. Yonatan Zeigen is her

0: son. He's an Israeli peace activist. We reached him in Tel Aviv.
1: Yonatan, how did you mark this day, this third anniversary?
2: In the morning, I went with my partner, who is also from Kibbutz Be'eri. We went there to the kibbutz and spent time with the community. There was a ceremony and an exhibition and a gathering.
1: What is Kibbutz Be'eri like today?
2: It's a community in transition, in a kind of tragic rebirth, both physically and in terms of the people's emotions and energy.
1: How do you manage those emotions and being back there?
2: Like a lot of other things in my life for the past 3 years, it's kind of a dual experience. On the one hand, the road to Be'eri, which for many years marked my way home, is now a road to a grave and not to a lively home. And in that sense, it's very sad and even kind of intimidating. But on the other hand, it's also comforting. It's a possibility to be with friends, with a community, with the people that I grew up with, or I grew up beside them. It's a specific language that only the people who were there share. So yeah, it's both.
1: You are working to continue your mother's mission. You've also written that it upsets you that her message, her name, her death continues to be used as a justification for Israel's military actions in Gaza. Last September 2025, a UN commission concluded Israel had committed genocide against Palestinians in the Gaza Strip. What are the arguments people raise using your mother's name?
2: First of all, I want to say that I can understand the need people have to use symbols or certain figures in order to advance their ideas or opinions or for winning debates, right? I myself do it when I utilize my mother as a symbol of peace, of justice, of empathy. So it's not the action itself that annoys me. It's just very important for me to make a point of when people use my mother's name in order to justify war or something, or atrocities or violence, something that she dedicated her life to oppose, then they are wrong both intellectually and morally.
1: You also said that people use the way she lived, her advocacy for peace, you know, in this moment to say that didn't work and that's why they don't want to proceed in that way. Can you tell me a little bit more about that argument and what you say to people who say that to you?
2: When people say that, there's a very clear flaw in that logic because what they are trying to say is, look, we tried peace. Look at Vivian. But what they fail to acknowledge is that Vivian wasn't in a position of power. Her vision wasn't accepted by Israeli governments for generations. Using Vivian's vision to prove that Israel extended a hand to the Palestinians is a facade. It's false. Because if Vivian's vision was a part of the state, the formal Israeli state's policy, then I believe that we wouldn't have had October 7th.
1: Elections are coming on October 27th, and October 7th, 2023 is certainly central to every aspect of that campaign. What do you expect might come out of that vote?
2: Well, sadly, I think that the most that we can achieve in Israel is a change in the personnel of the government, not a systemic change. We see the parties that are in the opposition all work very hard to replace Netanyahu, to replace Ben-Gvir, to replace Smotrich, but they are not offering the people a clear, coherent, alternative vision for our future. None of them are talking about ending the occupation. None of them are talking about solving the Israeli-Palestinian conflict. So in that sense, I'm not that hopeful that even if we do manage to change the government, that our reality will immediately change that much for the better.
1: What would you like our listeners to know about your mother? Of course, the world came to know her through her death and how she died. What would you like our listeners to know about the kind of person, the kind of mother she was to you?
2: I'm not sure that I want your listeners to know something specific. Mm-hmm. I know what she meant for me. She was a very dominant figure in my life, both as a mother, as a companion, as a grandmother to my kids, and both in shaping my perception of the world, my ability to feel comfortable with complexities in life, express critical thinking. I think that I feel like she gave me a lot of a very sound infrastructure to the person I am today. And I think that she was meaningful not only to me, but to a big variety of people all over the world that knew her directly or through her work.
1: Jonathan, I appreciate this. I'm very sorry for your loss. Thank you very much.
2: Thank you.
0: Jonathan Zeigen is an Israeli peace activist whose mother, Vivian Silver, was killed in the October 7th attacks. We reached him in Tel Aviv.

0: If you're planning a hike in the mountains, consulting Claude might not sound like such a bad idea. The name conjures a European gentleman in a jaunty hat, an experienced mountaineer who cut his teeth clambering expertly through the Swiss Alps. Well, used to anyway. Now Claude is the name of Anthropic's AI chatbot, and this Claude does not know what it's talking about. On Saturday, a BC teenager ventured into the North Vancouver Mountains alone with Claude as his guide. The chatbot led the 16-year-old to a dangerous climbing route known as the Widowmaker, where, unsurprisingly, he got stuck and called 911. Paul Markey is a search manager with North Shore Rescue. He led the team that responded to the call. We reached Mr. Markey in North Vancouver.
1: Paul, is this a regular occurrence? How often are you getting calls to rescue people who've been misled by AI?
2: Well, we do. We have a volunteer rescue team. We're quite busy. So we get probably 150 calls a year. But it's the first time, I believe it's the first time our team has been involved in a call that originated from a subject that was potentially led into an area by following AI advice.
1: So the 16-year-old was able, thank goodness there was service, was able to contact you and your team. How did you react when he said, I'm here, and it was the chatbot that suggested I come this way?
2: Well, initially we didn't actually know that. We were dispatched by the police to help rescue the guy. So it wasn't until afterwards when I was debriefing him on how he actually ended up in that location, that the AI component of the story came out. I think he was looking for a little bit more of a challenge. He's an adventurous sort. He's a great kid. And he wanted a challenging route on this particular mountain, you know, something maybe a step up from the regular hiking trail.
1: So he had a fair bit of experience, we should stress.
2: Yeah, oh yeah, he had experience indoors. He had some regular hiking experience outdoors. And then with regard to climbing, he had some indoor climbing experience.
1: And so as he was looking for the challenge, he thought Claude, he thought the chatbot could map that out for him.
2: Yeah, that's what I'm guessing he thought. And the route that was suggested was a significant challenge for anybody. And I'm guessing the issue in this particular case is that whether it was the route that was suggested or whether it was the navigational skills of the subject involved, he did actually end up on a significantly harder alpine climbing route called Widowmaker's Arête. And climbers that attempt that route are usually well experienced and well equipped. Now, the subject in this particular case, he had regular hiking gear, but for all intents and purposes, it was out to hike and scramble. It wasn't out to rock climb. And the location that we found him, he did actually end up getting onto this route, and it was perched on a ledge.
1: How was he doing just emotionally and physically?
2: Oh, it was very scared, no question. It was very scared, as would anybody in that particular position. It was without a rope, without any partners, climbing partners, no gear. And it was on a ledge, and it was unable to move up or down without risking a fall and significant injury or potentially death.
1: How long did it take, and what did it take to get him to safety?
2: We flew up to the subject pretty quickly. Obviously, we understand the urgency of the situation. And the boy was, he's just 16. He was extremely scared. So we made sure we got rescuers with him without any delay. So we hoisted two rescuers down to him from the helicopter, and they ensured it was secure and safe and in a location where it could easily be hoisted back into the helicopter. And that's exactly what we did, and brought him safely back down to the base of the mountain.
1: Are you concerned that this was the first, but that you might be getting more calls from people who are using AI and then being led in the wrong direction?
2: Well, we are, yes. I mean, coincidentally enough, we've not had a call in this location for quite a number of years. Now, this weekend, we had three calls in that exact same location.
1: Not AI related.
2: Well, we don't know. The call that we're discussing now was AI related. The other two may or may not, but they did involve subjects of a similar age. Mm. So it did make us wonder whether either social media or AI, you know, are actually focused on this particular area as a suggested route to the top of this particular mountain.
1: What is your advice to climbers of any age, but maybe particularly the younger ones, or families, about what to do?
2: Yeah, there are many mapping applications that you can have on your cell phone. There are courses that you can take. And the second thing is not to travel alone. Decision-making is so much better when there's more than one of you. Now, he did many things right. This boy was well-equipped for hiking, yeah, and scrambling. He was carrying the right gear. He had a cell phone with a spare battery pack, which was excellent. And he had a headlight. So he did many things right, but I think not blindly following a suggested route by artificial intelligence is probably a good next step. Claude has never been onto that mountain. He's never been out in the wilderness, and so you know you can only take Claude's advice so far because he doesn't have real life experience. So you need to question everything that's been provided to you.
1: Paul, thank you for this. Glad everyone's okay.
2: Yeah, me too. Yeah. The kid's doing great. It's fine. I checked up on him yesterday and he's doing well.
1: Well, that's good to hear. Thanks for this, Paul.
2: Okay, no problem. Thank you.
0: Paul Markey is a search manager with North Shore Rescue. We reached him in North Vancouver.

0: Ideally, a comedian hopes to inspire spontaneous laughter, maybe some knee slapping, and the occasional round of applause. But right now, the comedy legends on Sirius XM radio are provoking a reaction they did not intend, fury. Recently, Sirius XM replaced its Raw comedy channel with programming curated by comedian Sebastian Maniscalco. When it made that change, hundreds of lesser-known comedians saw their Sirius airtime drop, airtime that had previously helped to raise their profiles and earn them much-needed royalties. With that source of income drying up, there's been an outpouring of outrage from stand-up comics. Liz Mealy is a touring stand-up who used to receive a lot of play on the Sirius comedy channel. We reached her in Los Angeles.
1: Liz, when did you find out what was happening?
2: My record label told me, I guess now, probably about 3.5 weeks ago, and basically was giving me the best heads up they could give me because I'm one of the top earners previously on Raw Dog. And they were basically letting me know that my next check was probably going to be half the amount. Mm-hmm. And then after that, it would be zero.
1: How do you respond when someone tells you something like that?
2: You know what's interesting is I always worried this would happen because I never knew the stability of Sirius XM, right? It's a subscription-based radio station, and so if it went away, this would all go away. So I kind of was like, someday this might go away. I didn't expect the channel that I was played on predominantly, as well as most of my peers, that somebody would just decide to kick us off because they didn't care.
1: And that somebody is a fellow comedian. How does that factor into things for you?
2: I think it's upsetting because, you know, we don't have a lot of nepo babies the way Hollywood does and acting does. There's about, like, the only three comedy families I can think of are The Rocks, The Wayans, and The Stillers. But for the most part, everybody was a person that wasn't affiliated with show business, decided to try stand up, and then got good at it and started touring, and then a select few kind of blow up to the level that Sebastian is at, right? We can kind of think of the Nate Bargatzes and the Nikki Glazers and the Jim Gaffigans and the Seinfelds. And, you know, that doesn't happen to everybody, but there's this between maybe becoming a Sebastian or just being a comic in general, there's thousands and thousands of working comedians that do local comedy clubs around the country and around the world. And they know that. He knows that. And for him to take a channel that was notorious for exposing new comedians to the world, giving royalties to working comedians, and to continuing to grow the art form, it's disappointing. Whether he knows it or not, that he booted us from the channel.
1: The channel has a new name now. It's Sebastian Maniscalco's Comedy Radio. Who is that channel playing, if not you and the others?
2: So keep in mind, it went from playing 800 comedians to now only playing 275. And those 275 are predominantly extremely famous alive comedians and extremely famous dead comedians. Think Bob Hope, Joan Rivers, Bob Newhart, Johnny Carson. And one, when it comes to legends like them, they already have a comedy legends channel. There's already a channel for them that respects their what they've done and continues to play their work. So right there, why are they on this channel that was always a discovery channel? Two, with all my very alive, famous friends and colleagues, it's not even just that they're being played. It's that they're being played truly 8 times more than they've ever been played before. The last month before I got booted off, my tracks were played 70 times. Now, and I was one of the higher earners. Now a high earner on there, think of like a Roy Wood Jr., he's being played 150 times.
1: We reached out to Sirius XM as well as representatives for Sebastian Maniscalco for a comment. We haven't heard back yet. A spokesperson for Sirius XM, they did send a statement to The Hollywood Reporter and said, you know, they continue to invest in comedians more than any other audio platform to deliver a wide range of comedy offerings across our channels, unquote. What do you make of that? 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
2: Every business is allowed to do whatever they want to do. I think what's angering people is there was no heads up about this. Nobody said, hey, we're changing directions and we should let you know. Because this isn't like they started doing this a couple of years ago. I've been being played on Sirius XM for over 10 years. And I know people that were played for longer. So this is a complete blindside of a huge part of our community, not even knowing this change was happening. And they do have a variety of channels, but each channel has its own flavor and requirements. So Laughs is a clean channel, but it's not just clean. It's like Christian clean. Like you can't even say damn. It's very difficult to get on the clean channel. And if you do, that's great. I have tons of friends that are clean comics that aren't affected by this because they make most of their money on the clean channel. Then there's Comedy Roundup. It's more Southern comedians and what have you. Every channel, there's the comedy greats. Every channel has their flavor or whatever. What was special about Raw is that it was uncensored, so more people could be on it. And it was a way for people to discover new comedy. They don't understand.
1: Mm-hmm. Go ahead. I know you have to leave in just a moment. So I was just going to say that there's so much support online. I see comedians from varying levels repeating, you know, what you've said and their concerns. Do you think you're going to get Maniscalco to change his mind?
2: I don't know. I hope so. I hope he remembers where he came from and that we're all peers, and that, you know, my worry is that he is somebody that's going to pull the ladder up from behind him, and he's going to forget about the little guys that are still working the road, doing their best, and creating a career for themselves.
1: Liz, thank you for this.
2: Thank you. I very much appreciate it.
0: Liz Mealy is a touring stand-up comedian. We reached her in Los Angeles.

They called it Quiet Storm, a smooth, velvety, and seductive form of R&B that topped the charts in the late 80s and 90s. And among the smoothest, velvetiest, and most seductive of them all was singer Freddie Jackson, who died this week at the age of 69. He was born and raised in Harlem. Like many R&B stars before him, he got his start singing gospel before moving into funk in the early 80s, and ultimately finding his calling as a sensuous balladeer, crooning slow jams with titles like Tasty Love and You Are My Lady, and looking damn good doing it. He never fully crossed over to the pop world like his contemporaries Lionel Richie or Luther Vandross, but on the late night radio shows and in the clubs where Quiet Storm quietly ruled, Freddie Jackson was a superstar. This is the 1985 hit that launched Mr. Jackson's career, Rock Me Tonight, For Old Time's Sake.

0: On Parliament Hill today, Canadian lawmakers made a key announcement on a subject that has preoccupied medical experts, politicians, and activists for years. At a press conference, Justice Minister Sean Fraser said Canadians whose only medical condition is a mental illness will not be eligible for medical assistance in dying, and that the federal government is indefinitely pausing a planned expansion of MAID that had been set for next March.
1: The position that we've taken today is not based on where we believe the politics is going to land in the House of Commons or in the Senate. It's based on what we sincerely believe is right.
0: Dr. Jitender Sareen is the former head of the psychiatry department at the University of Manitoba. Earlier this year, he testified at a meeting of the Special Joint Committee on Medical Assistance in Dying and cautioned against expanding MAID to include mental illness diagnoses. We reached him in Winnipeg.
2: Doctor, are you satisfied with what you heard from the federal government on this today?
3: I feel good. I think this has been a real advocacy effort from a variety of organizations, especially people with lived experiences, the chairs of Psychiatry of Canada. So I feel that this is the right decision for Canada.
2: This could have been delayed again, and we've certainly seen that in the past. Why do you think the federal government chose to make this exclusion indefinite this time?
3: I think the main reason that they made it indefinite is that the evidence that would be needed to include MAID for mental illness as a sole underlying condition is not going to be available in the next 5, 10, 15 years. And this is what, when I was the chair of psychiatry and part of the group that wrote the letter, we said and recommended an indefinite pause for several reasons. One is that many of the self-help associations said that there are lots of concerns about MAID for mental illness because people with mental illness often have difficulty accessing care. There are lots of psychosocial determinants, housing, family issues that limit their ability to access care and cause the desire for death. But in addition to that, many of the international associations now that guide psychiatrists and suicide prevention experts have also said in 2025, explicitly said that it'll be very difficult to define which person with a mental health condition is irremediable, and the prognosis for mental health conditions is uncertain, that people can suffer for a long, long time and have tried multiple treatments, but often many do recover into the future, and clinicians are unable to delineate who's going to get better and who's not going to get better.
2: We've spoken to people, on all from different, looking at the story from different angles, people with different feelings about this. The government's decision, as you know, reflects the position expressed in a special parliamentary committee report that was released back in June. I spoke with members of that committee who support that recommendation and also dissenting member, independent Senator Pamela Wallin.
4: What we're doing is discriminating between physical illnesses and mental illnesses, as somehow a mental illness is lesser. The people who suffer with this would beg to differ. Had we been able to hear from more of them on the committee, throughout the committee process, but the selection of witnesses was quite biased in one direction.
2: There's a couple of things I want to ask you about there. You were among the people who testified at that committee. Do you believe there was enough of an effort to hear from different sides of the issue, from people with differing opinions, including those who disagree with you?
3: Yes. There was enough of an effort. And I think, just to keep going back to the fact that mental disorders are different than physical health conditions. We don't have a biological basis for a person with mental health conditions, where someone with cancer or multiple sclerosis, there's a biological basis. So there's, it is not discriminatory. We just don't know if someone is going to get better or not. It's very important also to note that in 2023, Quebec passed Bill 11 that a mental disorder, other than a neurocognitive disorder, cannot be an illness that a person can make a MAID request. So this is not just at the parliamentary committee, but in the Quebec Assembly in 2023, Quebec has probably the highest rates of MAID for physical illness. And Quebec decided in their assembly not to pursue because it was too complicated. There's been a growing concern internationally about offering death instead of treatment and support, which, as all listeners probably know, is very difficult to access minimally adequate mental health care in Canada.
2: That's such a big part of the problem. And has anything improved on that front in all of the time this debate has been going on about whether to extend MAID in these cases? Because if that's one of the major reasons for holding back on this decision, what can we point to perhaps to say, okay, well, we're trying to remedy that at least?
3: Well, I think there's been efforts to expand mental health care, but I think post-pandemic, there's also been a rise in mental health problems in Canada. But I just want to come back to the emphasis around the issue of irremediability, mm-hmm. that in people suffering with mental health difficulties, a physician or a provider cannot differentiate whether this person is going to get better or not. There's no evidence to guide that. So how can you provide an intervention if you don't have evidence to guide that?
2: Could you envision any scenario in the future where you might endorse MAID for someone with a mental illness?
3: I think I just want to say that I don't have any conscientious objection to MAID. And like most psychiatrists in Canada, most psychiatrists, and we've done surveys on this, are supportive of MAID for physical illness, mm-hmm. but MAID for mental illness, most psychiatrists in Canada are not supportive. Our aim as providers is to provide hope, work with the patient, work with the family, to help them live a life that's worth living. So every day we see patients that if the MAID law was available, they could choose MAID instead of getting treatment.
2: Doctor, I'm very glad we could speak. These are difficult subjects, I know, and difficult work that you do. So I do appreciate your time. Thank you.
3: Thank you.
0: Dr. Jitender Sareen is the former head of the psychiatry department at the University of Manitoba. He's in Winnipeg. If you or someone you know is struggling, remember that Canada has a suicide and crisis lifeline. The number is 988, and you can call or text anytime.

0: For small business owners in Canada who rely on American customers, it would be an understatement to say the past 2 years have been difficult. In fact, for one soap seller in Nakawik, New Brunswick, it's been hard to find the words to capture just how difficult the trade war has been. But after deciding to halt sales to the U.S. for the second time in a year, Alicia Nicholson, owner of Upfront Cosmetics, found some words. In a social media post describing the challenges she's faced, she called it the perfect storm and said the challenges go far beyond tariffs. Alicia Nicholson spoke with the CBC's Jean Armstrong this morning.
1: With the ongoing tariff situation, there's no predictability when we're sending shipments to the U.S. Unfortunately, it's at the mercy of whoever is clearing them, what tariffs are applied. And as a small business, that's just not a risk we can take. You know, we've seen in the past year some of our products tariffed at up to 200%. And obviously, that's not something that we can absorb, and it's not something we would ever expect our customers to absorb. And unfortunately, our U.S. market is a substantial portion of what we do.
2: This is part of some bigger challenges that you've had in your community, in your family, going on. Do you mind shedding a bit of light on that about how things have been going for you lately?
1: For sure, yeah. So I was a surrogate in 2024, and I got put on bed rest. And I had two amazing staff who held my business together and kept it going while I was on bed rest. She was born in August of 2024. She went back to France with her dad. It was a really magical moment. It was great. Mid-September, one of our employees was involved in a really tragic ATV accident. Unfortunately, she passed away. And she was also a really close friend to me, and she was my other staff member's daughter. So as a business owner, and I've been forced to face, you know, grief in the midst of this ongoing tariff debacle back and forth. So that's been really, really, really tough for us. And then 2 weeks ago, we found out, not just myself, but almost 350 other families, that my husband was losing his job at the mill in Nakawik. And I guess a little bit of background to this is my husband has supported Upfront from day one. He can be found there making shampoo, just helping in any way that he can. And he financially provides for our family. So in the post that I was talking about, I really felt that I needed to be honest with our faithful customers that this is where we're at. And if we can't make a go of Upfront, we will be forced to close and we will be forced to move because we don't have any options left.
0: Alicia Nicholson is the owner of Upfront Cosmetics in Nakawik, New Brunswick. She was talking to Jean Armstrong, host of Information Morning in Fredericton.

0: Pneumonic plague and lab worker death are not phrases you want to see in a news article, but this week we've read them over and over as outlets around the world cover the mysterious case of a Russian woman who worked at the Irkutsk Anti-Plague Research Institute. According to unconfirmed Russian media reports, the 28-year-old may have died of pneumonic plague after an accident at her workplace. Russian authorities have only said that the lab worker died of an unknown pneumonia. Today, the World Health Organization held a press conference at which officials were asked about the case. Here's WHO Director of Epidemic and Pandemic Management, Maria Van Kerkhove.
1: Let me start with what we know. We are aware of reports of a potential case of suspected pneumonic plague in Russia. We have reached out to our colleagues in Russia from the Ministry of Health to obtain further information and what we call verification. So it's verification of the death, but also verification from a media report of this second case that has been mentioned. And this is an important step. So we do reach out to them to ask very detailed questions about what tests were done, the results of those laboratory tests, the specifics around that, what further analysis is being done if the cause is not yet known, what contacts were put under quarantine or under follow-up, what did that involve, if the quarantine period is over, et cetera, et cetera. So we don't have a full picture yet, as the DG has said. What we have been told is that they had no case of plague registered in this area and that no high threat pathogens were detected. So clearly we would like more information to understand which laboratory tests were conducted, which pathogens were evaluated, and if this individual didn't die from plague, then how did she die? So we don't have that full picture. And I think for us, having a full picture of what has been conducted by Russian authorities. And yes, there are different ways that we verify information. We reach out to our technical counterparts in countries as well to cross-verify. But until we have that information, it's hard for us to do a full risk assessment. So we have reached out again, asking further questions. We expect further answers from Russia. We did get some reports back from them following the IHR verification request, but not yet everything has been provided to us.
0: That was the Director of Epidemic and Pandemic Management with the WHO, Maria Van Kerkhove.

0: I'm about to ask you to do something that might be slightly challenging, which is to feel good that the Wetapunga is making a comeback. You're indignant. Of course you feel good about that. It's a threatened species. 20 years ago, it was endangered. You couldn't be happier. Well, look, I'm sorry I said that. It's just, have you seen a Wetapunga? New Zealand's heaviest insect? A sort of grasshopper lobster creature big enough to fill the trembling hand of a grown adult human? I'm not saying it's not great that it's recovering. It is. I just don't want one to climb inside my shirt. But I'm glad that's more likely than ever. And according to a new report published in the New Zealand Journal of Zoology, the reason the Wetapunga population has rebounded is a breeding program run by the Auckland Zoo and several partners. Richard Gibson is the head of animal care and conservation at the Auckland Zoo. We reached him in Auckland.
1: Richard, when you work in the conservation space like you do, doing this work, what does a moment like this feel like to see a species like this one recover so well?
2: It feels really good. And it's also a real long-term commitment. It's taken 15 years to get to this point. But to be able to sort of draw a line to this phase and think that you've made that difference, say it's rare and an amazing feeling, and exactly why I got into this business.
1: In preparing for our conversation, I've become more acquainted with Wetapunga. Lots of pictures. How would you describe them to our listeners?
2: It's just a big, fat, giant cricket, but an extraordinary one. They don't have wings. They don't chirp like so many crickets, but they have huge bodies armored to protect them from their natural predators, which are predominantly birds and other invertebrates when they're small and lizards when they're small. But so they're kind of defenseless. They can't fly away. The biggest females, when they're full of eggs, and if they haven't laid their eggs for a while and they're like heavily pregnant, if you like, they have been weighed up to the weight of a mouse. But in general, they don't weigh that much because they're not always full of eggs, of course. But yes, they're a pretty impressive insect. I'm sure you've got lots of photos of them and you've Googled them.
1: Yes.
2: And a pretty, very prehistoric looking beast.
1: They're substantial. And they're quite remarkable just to look at. What does it feel like to be holding one in your palm?
2: It feels great. I mean, they're very gentle. If you handle them gently, they don't react in any sort of way. They'll just wander around on you. Their feet, if you want to call them feet, of course, are a little prickly because they have little sharp hooks on the end for hanging on. They're very arboreal. They spend most of their time up in the bush. Youngsters in the sort of the lower levels and the adults way up in the canopy. But they don't have really any defensive method. If they're really stressed, they will pick up their back legs and try and flick you with them and try and trap you between their spiky legs, and they'll make a bit of a hissing noise. But that's pretty useless when it comes to fending off things like possums or rats or stoats, all of these mammalian predators that were brought to the New Zealand islands over the last 100 or 200 years.
1: That's a lot. There are a lot of remarkable traits there. Are there other things that might surprise people about them?
2: They're quite famous, actually, for passing the largest poo, the largest fecal pellet of any invertebrate any terrestrial insect that we're aware of. Their poo and the insects themselves smell quite pleasant. They're pretty herbivorous. They eat a vast variety of native plants. And as a result, they just kind of smell kind of nice humusy and foresty and have quite a pleasant smell to them.
1: Richard, I kid you not. It's quite remarkable. This is the second conversation in as many days where the guest was telling me that the excrement of a creature smells lovely. What a week. What a week for me.
2: That's what happens when you talk to animal people, I'm afraid.
1: Well, the other one, it was another conversation entirely, but what was happening to put them into so much trouble for so long?
2: This iconic species really used to be found roughly around Auckland region and then all the way up north to the tip of the North Island on the mainland and on a whole bunch of the offshore islands. But with the arrival of European people into New Zealand, even before that, there was a Pacific rats were brought here by the Maori. And so things like the Kiori, the Pacific rat, and then the other brown and black rats that were brought by Europeans, followed by stoats and weasels and possums and cats and all these sorts of things, they're all, you know, really, really voracious predators. People were cutting down all the forests and establishing agriculture, and therefore there was a massive swathe of habitat loss throughout the North Island. And as a result, of the predator pressure from these mammals and the habitat loss, the wetapunga faded out and it went extinct on the mainland probably 100 years ago or so. And then over the last 100 years or more, it disappeared from all of the offshore islands except for one refuge.
1: So what did you and your colleagues do exactly to get things to where they are today?
2: Fortunately, there was, to say, this remnant population. And over the last, 30, 40 years, there has been a sweeping program of eradicating predators. And so some colleagues of ours at Butterfly Creek, which is another zoo not far from Auckland Zoo, they established some husbandry protocols. They had some success breeding them. They did some experimental releases, which seemed to go quite well, working with the Department of Conservation and the iwi, the Ngāti Manihiri, who are the kaitiaki for the species, and Mana Whenua, the guardians of Hautulu Otoi Island. Auckland Zoo got involved in the program. We kind of industrialized the process over the years and established some sort of farming procedures, if you like, farming protocols to be able to mass produce these animals on a larger scale. All of the different groups and stakeholders across 9 different islands and also up into the Bay of Islands up north have released thousands and thousands of weta and established all these new populations. We're confident that genetically and demographically they're in good shape. The next threat, I guess, really is that those islands don't remain free from those introduced pests. Community groups or council or Department of Conservation are all monitoring for signs of animals that shouldn't be there getting back there. And then they have response mechanisms in place to enable if that's the case. So that's not foolproof, but it's pretty strong. It's pretty robust, pretty watertight. But I guess the most insidious, if you like, threat remains, which is really what we're all talking about all the time, which is climate change. If the forests dry out and their vegetation assemblage changes, it may make those forests unsuitable for wetapunga in the long term because they're reliant on a broad variety of food plants and for the soil moisture while their eggs are incubating in the soil and all those sorts of things. So it's good and it's bad. It's happy and it's sad. I think the reality is that we've done an amazing job, all of us collaborating together to give wetapunga a really good chance, a fresh chance at survival for the next, I don't know, maybe 100 to 200 years. And in terms of thinking about their long-term survival, only addressing the way we live on Earth will really give these things a long-term hope.
1: Richard, thank you for this.
2: You're welcome.
0: Richard Gibson is the head of animal care and conservation at the Auckland Zoo in Auckland, New Zealand.

Yuan Yuan's son said her performance in this year's Berlin Marathon was a personal best, and good for her. But personally, I think it would have been better if she hadn't biked. Abir, as Ms. Sun is known to her 500,000+ social media followers, has now been disqualified from the race. That decision followed an Instagram post from the Official Marathon Time Integrity Unit, or OMTIU, a self-described watchdog group that compares the running claims of running influencers to the data from the chips used to calculate official race times. The OMTIU posted a photo of Abir in her Berlin Marathon bib, and that part was fine. The part that wasn't was that she was wearing her bib while sitting side saddle on the back of a bike. The photo was time stamped and the time matched the time when she was supposed to be staggering through one of the last sections of the race. Wouldn't you know it, when they checked the splits, that 5-kilometer section was her quickest section. Ms. Sun has now been dropped by her sponsor, the running gear company Brooks. She's also apologized, writing that she had been feeling a bit sick, but, quote, "My behavior to take a shortcut was disrespectful to the spirit of the marathon. I intentionally concealed this fact during my public sharing after the race. That was a truly dishonest behavior," unquote. But it seems that Abir may be seeking redemption. The New York Times reports she had plans to participate in this Sunday's Chicago Marathon, which would really give her haters a run for their money. Here are the Tragically Hip with Long Time Running.

0: 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Coming up next on CBC Radio 1, the news.
1: As It Happens, the Midnight Edition will be back again for you tomorrow. I'm Neil Kirksall. Thanks for listening.
0: And I'm Chris Howden. Good night.

0: My name is Siaya, and I live in the most beautiful place on earth. 7 months ago, I blew up my life, and a lot has shifted since then. Everyone is moving forward. I'm still working on that. And that's me. Welcome to Ice Cove.
1: Where are the penguins?
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4: From CBC News, the world this hour, I'm Neil Kumar. Hurricane Isaias is now the first hurricane of the 2026 Atlantic season after strengthening late Wednesday in the Gulf of Mexico. The Category 1 storm has maximum sustained winds of 121 kilometers per hour and is heading toward the northern Gulf Coast. Forecasters expect Isaias to make landfall between the Mississippi coast and the Florida Panhandle late Friday or early Saturday, bringing heavy rain, strong winds, and potentially dangerous storm surge. Isaias is the first hurricane of an Atlantic season in 121 years. Indigenous leaders are reacting to Prime Minister Mark Carney's plan to fast-track a pipeline from Alberta to British Columbia. Carney wants to clear the way for shovels on the ground next year. But as Jennifer Yuen reports, Indigenous leaders say they will have to get a buy-in first.
5: Yeah, it's absolutely going to go across our territory.
6: Tsumas First Nation Chief Dalton Silver is gearing up for a fight. The proposed Pacific Link pipeline will likely go through the BC First Nations traditional territory.
5: I am not in favor of this, especially the way it's unfolded and the threats that it poses to our territory.
6: But Prime Minister Mark Carney is hoping to build the project. It would have the capacity to carry up to 1 million barrels of oil a day from Alberta to the West Coast for export. But several Indigenous leaders are raising concerns.
7: They can't do it off the backs of our people.
6: Treaty 8 Grand Chief Trevor Mercredi is worried about oil sand tailings, the toxic, contaminated material left over from extraction projects. Mercredi says the government has work to do to get Indigenous buy-in and to make sure everyone who's affected will get a seat at the table. Silver, for his part, is thinking about a legal challenge. Jennifer Yuen, CBC News, Ottawa.
4: Lawyers of Tennessee death row inmate Krista Pike say her botched execution last week was foreseeable. The 50-year-old convicted murderer was administered 2 doses of a lethal injection drug which failed to kill her. James Gooderson has more.
8: We want all drugs, syringes, IV lines.
9: A Tennessee judge has ordered the state to keep all evidence from the botched execution of Krista Pike, who survived 2 doses of lethal injection on September 30th. The 50-year-old's legal team says she's now awake and talking, though she's still receiving critical care at hospital.
10: She has a blood clot. Both of her arms and hands are tremendously swollen.
9: Randy Spivey is one of Pike's lawyers.
10: All of this was foreseeable and foreseen.
9: He says that the state was warned about possible complications in a complaint filed by the legal team in January.
10: Krista has endured child sexual abuse, physical abuse, rapes, and more than 20 years.

0: Girl died of pneumonia last week. Moscow has denied that her illness was connected to her lab work or caused by plague. Nick Logan reports.
1: We expect further answers from Russia.
2: The WHO's Maria Van Kerkhove says the UN Health Agency is offering support to Russian authorities as they investigate the death of Daria Shipilova. Van Kerkhove says it's still not clear what caused her illness, but there are unconfirmed reports she died of pneumonic plague and that she may have been infected as a result of a mishap while working at an anti-plague research lab in the city of Irkutsk. Authorities in the region quarantined the hospital where Shipilova died and monitored some 200 contacts. Russian officials say tests found no evidence of plague. But if Russia is certain it wasn't plague, then Kerkhove says the WHO wants to know what caused Shipilova's infection. The agency also wants Russia to verify unconfirmed reports of a second lab worker with pneumonia. Nick Logan, CBC News, Vancouver.
0: And that is The World This Hour. For CBC News, I'm Neil Kumar.

0: Hi, I'm Saroja Coelho. 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And now, from the Public Radio Exchange, we bring you The World, a news magazine program featuring stories and music from around the globe.
1: It has been 3 years since the deadliest day in Israel's history. For one community targeted by Hamas on October 7th, the pain and trauma endures.
2: One aspect is particularly difficult and takes a long time, and that is collective grief.
1: In Gaza, daily life is a struggle for Palestinians after 3 years of Israeli bombardment.
3: The infrastructure totally destroyed. The people still living in the tents.
1: Plus, how the conflict has spilled into Lebanon and forced more than a million people to flee.
4: Since October 7th, she says, we haven't had peace or stability.
1: And in Germany, a growing scandal over revelations the country's top spy may have been spying himself.
5: This is the highest-ranking German security official being accused of anything like this ever since the Second World War.
1: That's all ahead on The World. Thank you for joining us this October 7th. It was 3 years ago on this day that thousands of Hamas militants crossed into Israel from Gaza, beginning an hours-long attack that ultimately killed more than 1,200 people. 251 people were taken hostage. It was the deadliest day in Israel's history. We are devoting a large part of today's show to look back at October 7th and reflect on how the aftershocks of that day have changed the region. We'll be hearing from Gaza as well as Lebanon. But we start in Israel, where reporter Stephanie Fried recently visited Kibbutz Be'eri. Nearly one in 10 people who died on October 7th were killed there.
6: Kibbutz Be'eri executive director Gal Cohen and I are driving around the community in a golf cart. He's pointing out neighborhoods and community centers under construction.
7: This is the new neighborhood. One of the new neighborhoods, we open here all the services. You can get a massage here, and the shops, and the pub, and the pool is open.
6: But here, 3 miles east of the Gaza border, the people who might swim laps in the pool or sip a cold draft beer at the end of a day's work are nowhere in sight. It's not hard to understand why.
7: They went 10 people into each house, you know, ask you to come out. You won't come out, they'll burn the house, and then you come out, then they kill you. If you come out, then take you, or clean up you, or just they shoot you, you know, first tie your hands and then shoot you in the head. Most of the people from Be'eri wasn't kidnapped, they were just murdered, and many of them burned in the house.
6: More than 10% of Be'eri's 1,100 residents were killed on October 7th, and dozens were taken hostage. A third of the houses were damaged or destroyed. Cohen, his 3 children, wife, and dog spent more than 10 hours in their home safe room that day and survived. They moved away briefly, returning to Be'eri only 2 months later. They are a minority.
8: As we're driving along here, what we're seeing is a combination of new and old and under construction and reconstruction and some obvious remnants from that day of charred buildings, ruins.

0: Cohen's. Cohen says around 100 of the more than 1,000 former residents have come back. Kathy Lowy, a trauma specialist and the founder and CEO of Emotion Aid, works extensively with people who have been affected by October 7 and its aftermath.
1: You have the experience of the trauma. You have an experience of what we call moral injury, because human values were transgressed in a way that is going beyond anything that we can accept as human beings. And also there is a whole collective aspect. Systemically speaking, it touches the land. It touches the collective of the kibbutz. And one aspect is particularly difficult and takes a long time, and that is collective grief.
0: Most kibbutz Be'eri members are living in a community a 40-minute drive from here. They voted to return home next July. But voting is one thing. Physically making the move is another.
2: You can put the puzzle back together, but if pieces of the puzzle, which are the pieces inside of people, are torn out, how do you put that back together?
3: There'll be people that won't be able to come back after what happened, you know, like, and it's obvious. You have to deal with the fear that people have, not necessarily, you know, solve all the security problems, but you have to let the people feel secure.
0: As we drive and walk through Be'eri's construction sites, burnt out homes, and expansive cemetery where October 7 victims are still being brought home to be laid to rest after years of temporary burials, Cohen talks about measures being implemented to encourage return. More and higher grade weapons, $3 million invested in safe room door locks, ventilation systems to guard against asphyxiation if someone sets the house on fire, multiple layers of barbed wire fence, scattered concrete barricades for taking up positions during firefights, a new escape road for fleeing residents and incoming military backup, and one specific chilling measure reminiscent of the Nazi era. Secret hiding crawl spaces created inside newly built homes.
3: The fear of death, when you have it for hours, you know, it marks your.
0: Cohen points to his heart. All the barbed wire ventilation systems and secret crawl spaces in the world aren't guarantees. But therapist Kathy Lowy says that's what people need.
1: The key word is safety. Now, the way we're going to experience safety can be very different. The soldier going to combat needs a charm because it's like a prayer or a way to connect to something spiritual and something bigger than him that is going to protect him. For them, they didn't feel protected the way the houses were built and the way the kibbutz was organized. And they're going to have to feel confident that things have changed, that, you know, the people who are actually protecting the kibbutz are better organized, better armed, better trained.
0: Lowy says the trauma kibbutz Be'eri residents experienced can be transgenerational. People can pass it along to their descendants. But that can be reversed through rebuilding and reconnecting, which is what Cohen dedicates his life to. He holds on to optimism as the only way forward and believes a deal with Gaza will eventually happen, but not in his lifetime. For the world, I'm Stephanie Fried, Kibbutz Be'eri.

0: We zoom out now for a view of the wider Middle East and how October 7th and the events that followed reshaped geopolitics. To understand how the balance of power has shifted over the past 3 years, we reached out to Greg Karlstrom. He's Middle East correspondent for The Economist, and he is in Saudi Arabia's capital, Riyadh. He told me October 7th allowed Israel to pursue measures that had long been under consideration.
1: Things that would have been completely implausible to actually go ahead and do on October 6, 2023. I mean, the assassination of Hassan Nasrallah, the leader of Hezbollah, the large-scale Israeli war that we saw in Lebanon, the assassination of Iran's supreme leader, the U.S. and Israel joining forces to wage war against Iran both last summer and then again this year, all of that would have been, I think, really unimaginable had it not been for October 7th. And then all of the other downstream consequences of that, like the fall of the Assad regime in Syria, his position seemed maybe not entirely secure, but fairly stable before October 7th. And it was the decimation of Hezbollah that really paved the way for the rebel offensive that unseated him in 2024.
0: Right. So these wars came after October 7th. The loss of innocent human lives across the region has been immense. When we talk about countries themselves and their military might, which countries are weaker now and which are stronger than they were before October 7th?
1: The three main powers in this region, state powers, are the non-Arab countries, right? Iran, Israel, and Turkey are by far the most significant military actors in the Middle East. Now, that's been the case for a while, but you also had an array of militias, non-state actors that were opposed to Israel, in some cases were opposed to Arab states as well. But they have been weakened. Hamas has been badly weakened by the Israeli war in Gaza. Hezbollah, again, weakened in Lebanon. The fall of the Assad regime takes away one of their allies. So you're left with the Middle East where Arab countries are essentially bystanders as these non-Arab powers, backed by other powers, particularly the United States, conduct wars in the region.
0: So these three countries, more powerful, these non-state actors, these militias largely backed by Iran, are weakened. What about when it comes to political legitimacy as opposed to military power? Who is weaker and who is stronger than they were 3 years ago?
1: The past few years have been very difficult for both Egypt and Jordan. These are countries that have diplomatic relations with Israel that at least pay lip service to caring about the Palestinian cause, but they weren't able to not just end the war in Gaza, but even restrain Israel's conduct. And then I think the Gulf states are in a very uncomfortable place. They have seen their economic models entirely upended by the closure of the Strait of Hormuz and all of the other disruptions that the Gulf War has caused. And so they're very nervous about the future, where before October 7th, they were talking about sort of a new Middle East where people were going to focus more on trade and business and making money instead of waging war.
0: What about Israel and its political legitimacy, how it's seen on the world stage?
1: I think no one has had a greater loss of legitimacy than Israel over the past 3 years. It in much of the world now is viewed with hostility, with contempt, a large portion of the world thinks that it has engaged in a genocide in Gaza. And so its relations with European countries, with some of its Arab neighbors, with other states have deteriorated quite significantly.
0: You mentioned the U.S. obviously it is not in the Middle East, but it is a major player in what happens there. Its commitment to its allies in the region certainly has been tested. What have its partners learned about Washington's allegiances?
1: That they can't really rely on the United States in the way that they thought that they could for many, many decades. I mean, the whole point of having a network of American military bases in this region was to deter possible attack by Iran or by some other adversary. That's why the Gulf has invested so much in these security relationships. And what happened this year was the United States actually initiated that war with Iran that has done so much damage to Gulf states. So they're frustrated with that, with the fact that they didn't feel as if they had much input into how the war was going to begin, whether it was going to begin. I feel also America hasn't done enough to defend them since the war began. And so they've been casting about looking for new allies. You have the UAE, which is deepening ties with France, with South Korea, other countries, Britain helping to defend Qatar. Saudi Arabia signed a mutual defense pact in August with Turkey and Pakistan. Everyone is looking for new friends. They can't replace America. It's too big of a power to be replaced, but they are at least looking to supplement what they see as an increasingly unreliable United States with other allies.
0: Would it be accurate to say, though, that the situation is kind of the opposite for Israel? They, you know, have had the U.S. standing behind them at every step of the way here?
1: They have. For all of the headlines and the rhetoric that we've heard over the past few years about first Joe Biden and then Donald Trump being frustrated with the Israelis and being unhappy with the way they were conducting these wars, actual U.S. policy has not seemed that frustrated. It has been ironclad military support for almost 3 years now.
0: All right. So I have been asking you pieces of this, but if I were to push you to answer this one simple question in a couple of sentences, which is a mammoth task, how would you describe how the Middle East has changed in the last 3 years? How it's different than it was on October 6th of 3 years ago?
1: The region has changed and has been through a tumultuous, horrific 3 years. And yet, if you look at where we are now, Hamas is still in control of part of Gaza. Hezbollah is still extant in Lebanon. The Iranian regime is weakened but intact, and it is still attacking ships going through the Strait of Hormuz. And so everything is incomplete. It's been a tumultuous few years, and yet none of this has really come to a conclusion yet.
0: That was Greg Karlstrom, Middle East correspondent for The Economist. He spoke to us from Riyadh, Saudi Arabia.

0: This is The World. I'm Carolyn Beeler. We continue our coverage of the third anniversary of the October 7th attacks with a turn now to Gaza. Israel's military response to the attacks has left the Palestinian territory in ruin. Gaza's health ministry estimates that Israel has killed more than 70,000 Palestinians. To learn more about the conditions civilians face, we spoke to Gaza resident Mohammed Akhlouk. Akhlouk is a coordinator for the Norwegian Refugee Council. He joined us from Gaza City.
1: The attacks and targeting are still continuing. The crossing remaining closed. Yes, there is some food available, but it's too expensive. My children have gone back to school.
0: That's big.
1: But you cannot imagine the level of fear I feel whenever we hear there's a target or airstrike here and there. To know where is exactly this attack happens. It's near to my home. It's near to my kids' school.
0: So they're back in school, which is a good thing. But now you're more fearful for them because they're not nearby, it sounds like.
1: Exactly, because there is nothing guaranteed here in Gaza City. When you go outside, there is nothing guarantee you that you will back again to your family. Now, Gaza City is still in pain. It's trying to heal and recover. The destruction is still the same. The rebels is still the same. The infrastructure totally destroyed. The people still living in the tents. The people trying to cope, to improve their life. But the main challenge for us at the now is the crossing.
0: The crossing meaning the border crossing, that rubble can't be cleared because there's a lack of heavy machinery and new construction materials can't be brought in because of border restrictions?
1: Yes, that's right. Exactly. To let the aid entering, the shelter materials entering, to remove the rubbles. This is will help people to think and give them some hope. 68% from the whole population is still living in tents after 3 years.
0: Wow.
1: Without any privacy, without any safety. Now the winter is coming.
0: You mentioned your kids. You mentioned that they are back in school, which I imagine you are happy about. What is that education looking like?
1: During the past 3 years, we stayed together in one family all the time. But now when we need to go for 8 hours to school, this is something strange. The education center is with tents and with some mattresses on the ground, some wooden chair built from pallets. This is not an educational environment that can provide students a good educational level and to be happy to enjoy the education itself. But we're trying to keep education to build a good future for us.
0: Your daughter, if I may, Toline. She's about 15 years old by my count.
1: Yes. Now exactly she's 15.
0: She's 15. You know, being a teenager is so much about looking forward to the future. I wonder how that has changed for her.
1: You know, Toline now, she's really starting to exploring what's happening on the ground. In the same time, I see she's focusing to learn English language, mathematics, to help her for external study because she knows she needs to be prepared for any additional emergencies.
0: Mm. Your son, Firas, is what, 14 years old?
1: Firas is 14 years old.
0: 14.
1: I'm struggling a lot with Firas and Ahmed because Ahmed now is 9 and Firas 14. Now they are looking to go outside to play football. They provide me a lot of sentence like, Dad, we feel like we are in jail in our home. Please, we need to go outside. But I can't ask them to play 50 meters far from the home. Because in the last month, 3 targetings not far away, 200 meters from our home. So this is the situation. But they need to be free. They need to move. They need to go to a restaurant. They need to go to any shop by himself. But I can't let him do that up to now.
0: What do you say when they ask if they can go outside and play football?
1: Please, I tried to protect you for 3 years. Just be patient for another time, just to wait until the situation may change. What I can say?
0: So you don't let them go out?
1: For myself, when I go to my work, I'm not guaranteed that I will back to the home.
0: Hmm.
1: The situation is not easy at all. There is no television. There is no electricity. There is no free to play outside. What those ages can do, how they will see the future.
0: I'm wondering if they have asked your kids, you know, why this is all happening. And if so, if your answer has changed at all over the past 3 years, or if not.
1: My kids understand the context very, very well, and I are open in discussion with them. They ask me a lot why we are target. Yesterday, my kids, Tolin, asked me, Dad, there is a lot of my things still in our homes. There is no any way to trying to remove the rubble and bring it from outside. It's collapsed totally. So
0: she just wants those little pieces of her old life back.
1: Exactly. That's what happened. This is the problem what I face. They are remembering everything. And Ahmed followed the question by, we are a normal people. Why they are targeting our homes? What we did to target our homes? They see the reality on the ground.
0: Your elderly father was also, of course, uprooted from his home. He was forced to evacuate to the south because of Israeli bombardments. He fled with you to Dar al-Balah. He has since returned to Gaza City. Can you tell us about that moment when he returned?
1: When he returned, this was the best incident happened in his life. He didn't see the destruction. When he entered again, I feel his soul returned back to his body.
0: Wow.
1: So he is enjoying every single moment inside this home.
0: You said his soul returned back to his body. That's powerful.
1: Exactly.
0: And he's back there now. He's living in his original home.
1: He is very happy with that. But it's damaged also. And my big brother with his family is also living with him. And there is no space.
0: Mm. 3 years ago, you know, before this all happened, could you have ever anticipated that you would find yourself in this situation?
1: What we are living right now, never. I imagine that I will face, you can imagine, 2.1 million displaced people without any alternative solution.
0: Today, are people having conversations in Gaza about whether they want a different kind of leadership, or what about the political future might look like in Gaza?
1: The people, when they are suffering from everything, they are not thinking a lot in the political situation. They need one thing. They need access of aid materials. The people need to return to their home, especially, as you know, the Israeli forces control 70% of the Gaza Strip. Most of the people now are living on the streets. So allow them back to their land. Even if it's destroyed, they can start their life, but not letting them here without any future. Anyone who can provide them with better life, they will be with them. And we hope this will end soon.
0: Mohammed Akhlouk, father of three in Gaza and a coordinator for the Norwegian Refugee Council. Thank you so much for this conversation. We very much appreciate your time.
1: Thank you. Thank you very much.
0: Still to come, a view from Lebanon on the aftermath of October 7th. You're listening to The World.

0: This is The World. I'm Carolyn Beeler. We're devoting a large part of our show today to the anniversary of the October 7th attacks on Israel and how the past 3 years has changed the Middle East. Earlier in the hour, we brought you perspectives from a kibbutz in Israel and from Gaza City. Now we turn to Lebanon, Israel's northern neighbor. That day ignited intense cross-border fighting between Israeli forces and the militant group Hezbollah, and an Israeli invasion that has left the southern part of the country uninhabitable for civilians. More than a million people have fled their homes. The World's Shireen Jafari reports from Beirut.
1: It was the war that first brought 55-year-old Rosette Schumann to the Beirut waterfront. Schumann says the sound of the bombings and airstrikes made her anxious. I come here every day to go for a walk, she says. It's good for my mental health. Sometimes I just sit here looking out at the sea. It gives me positive energy. Schumann is one of thousands of people who've been displaced from the war in southern Lebanon. She lived in Nabatia and says her home didn't survive the Israeli bombardments. Since October 7th, she says, we haven't had peace or stability. We go to sleep worrying if there will be another airstrike. We've lost some of our friends and neighbors, as well as our livelihood. Before the war, Schumann used to work at a clothing boutique. She says she loved her job, made good money too. She doesn't have children, so she says she would spend a good part of her income on travel. But now I have been stuck here for 7 months, she says, living off charity. I'm getting by, but it's wrong. I love working, and I want to go back to my job. The bombs have stopped for now over Beirut, but this isn't a post-war time in Lebanon. Israeli forces occupy roughly 6% of the country in the south. Israel says this is a security zone, and it has created that to stop the Shia group Hezbollah from sending rockets into northern Israel.
2: So there was a building over there. Was it a residential building?
3: Yes.
1: The scars of war are visible in parts of Beirut. Hassan, a resident, points out places where buildings used to stand. He recalls one particularly harrowing day, April 8th.
4: Israel make 100 attacks at the same time. 100.
1: Israel launched more than 100 coordinated strikes across Lebanon in just 10 minutes. Over 300 people were killed and about 1,000 were injured. The war has also deepened a divide inside Lebanon over Hezbollah. The group began firing rockets at Israel after October 7th, saying it was supporting Hamas. Then in March, Hezbollah launched another round of attacks, this time in retaliation for the joint U.S.-Israeli war on Iran, Hezbollah's backer. For some Lebanese, that was an unnecessary provocation. They say Hezbollah dragged Lebanon into a war the country never chose. Palestine has nothing to do with us, says 61-year-old Abdul Karim Khurais. They entangled us in this war. For what, he asks. Khurais is taking shelter at an abandoned hospital in Beirut. The 13-floor building has no windows. Plastic sheets cover the openings. Khurais describes what happened to his neighborhood in the southern town of Khiyam. Airstrikes leveled his home, and he was trapped under the rubble for hours before his son dug him out. His legs were injured, leaving him in a wheelchair. Everything has been destroyed, he tells me. Even the birds have escaped the area. But not everyone in the shelter agrees with Khurais. What do we have to do with Palestine, he asks. A woman responds, it's the cause, and we shouldn't forget the cause. People here say October 7th and its aftermath changed everyday life in Lebanon, politically, economically, and socially. Taxi driver Ali Al-Husseini is filling up his black 2010 Toyota at a gas station. He says there was a time when he filled the tank to the brim. Now he can barely afford half a tank. Today he made $7 driving his taxi, he says, and then spent those same $7 to gas up the car. These days, the gas light is always on, he says. Back on the seaside, Rosette Schumann looks on at the sunset. She says despite that beautiful view, she doesn't want to spend her days here. She wants to go home, back to her job, her neighborhood, and her old life. But for now, she says, she doesn't know when or if that will ever become possible. For the world, Shirin Jafari, Beirut, Lebanon.

0: We leave the Middle East now and turn to news from Europe. Germany's intelligence agencies are in turmoil over charges that the country's one-time top spy has been charged with spying himself. The former head of Germany's Foreign Intelligence Service appeared in court yesterday on charges of treason, espionage, and disseminating state secrets. Authorities say August Hanning and another former member of the country's Federal Intelligence Service stole an estimated 2,000 documents. They allegedly used that classified information to compile a report for an unnamed foreign government. The revelations come at a time of increased foreign threats to Germany. Hans-Jakob Schindler is a German security analyst and director of the Counter-Extremism Project. He started by detailing the accusations outlined by investigators.
1: The accusation is that after his retirement in 2009, he enticed or made an agreement with his colleague who was still inside the service that he would still supply him with classified information from within the security service, the intelligence service, which he then used to work for commercial advisory companies, write reports, and at least in one case also wrote a assessment and analysis based on the classified information that he received illegally for another foreign intelligence service.
0: So he used this information to compile reports. Is there any evidence that he actually passed along any of this information directly to any foreign governments or other agencies?
1: For very obvious reasons, the prosecutors are very sparse in what they say, but from what the official charges that were published are, this is not the case. So there is not an accusation that he got a document and passed it on. However, legally, that really makes very little difference. He had that classified information. If he then puts it into an analysis of his own based on that information, it's just as illegal as passing on the document itself.
0: Mm. Is there anything else authorities are saying about what kinds of documents were stolen, what they might say?
1: Well, I mean, first of all, it's a staggering amount and a staggering amount of time. So it's about 2,000 documents that they are sure were inappropriately given to him over a period of 12 years. But this is early days or fairly early days in the investigation. They may be more, it may have continued longer, but that's what they're stating at the moment. The most concerning thing is that those documents also may have included two types of documents. First, the weekly intelligence assessments that the head of the BND or is compiled for the head of the BND for the weekly intelligence services meeting in the Federal Chancellery, i.e. the summary of the most important work that the intelligence service did in that week. Plus, there may also be documents among them that were given to the BND by other foreign intelligence services, which of course is a big no-no. This is highly protected information normally.
0: Did this start right after Hanning exited as the head of this agency? Was that about 12 years ago?
1: No, after he exited the agency, he was then state secretary, which is akin to a deputy minister, in the Ministry of Interior until 2009. And then around 2010, the allegations go, this started.
0: So is there anything known about what the motive might have been for Hanning? Was this basically just to give him an edge in a job?
1: Unfortunately, it seems to be as banal as that. It could be a combination of financial incentive, but also, you know, personal pride. He had been in the top echelons of the German security apparatus pretty much all his life. He started his career at the permanent representation of West Germany in East Berlin, which is, of course, in the Cold War, was the most sensitive position you could have.
0: Right.
1: Then was in the Federal Chancellery overseeing all the intelligence services, then was the head of the intelligence service, and then was the state secretary in the Ministry of Interior overseeing all the domestic intelligence services. So it could just be pride that he just wanted to have continued access to that kind of privileged information.
0: There was reporting by the German magazine Der Spiegel that one of the foreign intelligence agencies in question here belonged to Azerbaijan. The government there has denied this. But I'm curious if there's any information you can give us about why a country like Azerbaijan might be interested in the kind of information that this former spy chief would have access to.
1: Yeah, so, I mean, first of all, the source of that reporting is actually quite significant. It's Der Spiegel, who traditionally has extremely good relationship with the German police. They were the only news outlet that was there when he was arrested yesterday. So it could be credible because they may have had a chance to look at the file.
0: Mm-hmm.
1: The relationship to Azerbaijan by Dr. Hanning was known, and he was open that he had a relationship, commercially speaking, with some companies in Azerbaijan. He traveled frequently to Azerbaijan, so it wouldn't be completely out of the box to think that he also had contacts to his former colleagues at the Azerbaijan intelligence agency. Obviously, Azerbaijan would have to deny that this is the case in order not to damage their bilateral relationship. But I would think it's fairly credible if that would be the case.
0: Germans in general are skeptical of their government and their government spying on them with good reason. The history of the Nazi secret police and the Stasi in East Germany. How is this realization landing in the country right now? How are people reacting?
1: I mean, it never would be a good time to have this kind of historic scandal here, because this is the highest ranking German security official being accused of anything like this ever since the Second World War. But this is also a particularly sensitive time because there is a lot of security challenges that Germany faces because of Russian hybrid warfare, because of ongoing terrorist threats from all kind of terrorist groups, left, right, and Islamist. But it's also just in the middle of the process where the current German government tries to update the legal mandates, both for the internal and external intelligence service, especially when it comes to mass data and mass data analysis via artificial intelligence. And that is a very sensitive discussion. And now it looks like the BND wasn't able for years to secure its own information.
0: The BND being the German acronym for this agency, the spy agency.
1: Yes, the Foreign Intelligence Service.
0: So I understand that their capabilities or their purview in conducting acts of sabotage and offensive cyber attacks, this spy agency was going to expand. Can you give me an example of the kind of thing that this agency was set to be able to do that it couldn't before?
1: Yeah, so there are three aspects to the reform. One is a better and more streamlined parliamentary control system over the intelligence services. This is something that the actual federal constitutional court demands of the government. Secondly, and in my opinion, just as significantly, it's updating the legal mandate so that monitoring on the cyberspace for both internal and external intelligence services gets updated to the level of other European agencies, that they have that ability for a long time already, in particular using AI. And the third one is this new qualitative change, that the external intelligence service, for example, would be able to dismantle or disrupt or destroy a server at a drone factory somewhere in a hostile country, for example, something they were not able to do, or react aggressively if there is a massive cyber attack against those who conduct these attacks. But the real purview really is you can destroy the server, you can destroy the technical infrastructure, you cannot harm human beings or kill human beings. That's definitely never going to be allowed.
0: Hmm. Sounds like this is happening at a very, very sensitive time when there's a lot going on that the BND, the spy agency, needs to be on top of.
1: Yes. I mean, very concretely, just several weeks ago, there was a very aggressive attack with bomb-laden drones against Leipzig Airport, which, should that attack have worked, would have taken Leipzig Airport out of commission for a long time and would have possibly harmed and killed a significant number of individuals. That has been traced back to Russia. So, and the current head of the German Foreign Intelligence Agency, the BND, just briefed Parliament this week that not only is Russia going to continue with these very aggressive hybrid operations against Germany, but it will more likely increase in its aggressiveness. So it is really an important time that the agencies are getting up to speed in their legal mandate of what they're allowed to do and what they're not allowed to do to counter this far more aggressive behavior than we've ever seen by a foreign power against Germany.
0: You know, the headline of the story is almost farcical. Spy agency chief arrested for spying. As a security professional, what was your reaction when you first learned this?
1: Yeah, I mean, my first reaction was, how could he have had such a lapse in judgment? And a guy with that experience over such a long of time, what was the decision tree that made you think this was okay?
0: Hans-Jakob Schindler is a German security analyst and director of the Counter-Extremism Project.

Experimental musician Brian Eno does not like to fly. Back in 1977, he was at an airport in Germany when the incessant sounds of jet engines and cheesy pop music got him thinking, what should we be hearing? And that is when he came up with the idea for music for airports. Brian Eno said in the liner notes that the sound must be as ignorable as it is interesting. Listeners found it soothing. Last year, officials at Heathrow Airport in London also decided that a sense of calm was something their passengers might appreciate during the busy summer travel season. That led to the idea for a bespoke version of Brian Eno's concept. The airport partnered with Grammy-nominated producer Jordan Rakai to create music for Heathrow.

0: On top of ethereal sounds, you'll hear flight announcements, jet engines, the luggage carousel. A promotional video from Heathrow says the soundtrack lets travelers tune into their trip before the plane even leaves the ground, which sounds to me exactly like what Brian Eno was actually trying to get away from. Commentators in London were skeptical when this was launched last summer, when we first reported on this, like these guys on Talk TV.
1: It's a four-minute loop created entirely from more than 50 sounds sampled from the airport's terminals and runways. It started playing on Tuesday of this week, and apparently it's going to run till the end of August. I mean, this is where we are in the world.
2: Someone's laughing all the way.
1: Somebody at the airport's making fake airport noises to play to people at the airport who can hear real airport noises by being at the airport.
2: I feel like they could put a bit more effort into making sure that, you know, the power doesn't go down, or
1: that might be good.
2: Keeping planes running on time is.
0: In fairness, the sounds aren't fake. They are recordings of the real thing. The point stands, though, and maybe the airport got the hint. There is no sign that Heathrow brought back its bespoke summer soundtrack again this year. You'll have to find it online if you want to listen. You're with the world.

0: This is The World. I'm Carolyn Beeler. Sometimes the biggest events in our lives can be triggered by a moment of serendipity. That was the case for National Geographic photographer Amy Tunsing, where a chance meeting while on assignment led to a whole new chapter in her life, as she explains here on GBH's Stories from the Stage.
1: My husband and I are being tossed and thrown around in a tiny little boat. There's waves of salt water coming in from all sides, crashing on us. Our eyes are stinging, and we are drenched. And we're holding on for dear life as we try to make it across a treacherous bay at the very top of Australia. I'm a photographer, and I'm on assignment for National Geographic magazine. I'm working on a story about a group of marsupial animals that went extinct about 50,000 years ago, all at the same time. And my husband is with me because he's also a photographer. In fact, we met in the halls of National Geographic. And we realized right away when we started dating that we would never see each other unless we assisted the other one on assignment. So I asked him if he would come on this one, and he agreed. But it was right about now that he was wondering why. So when people ask us what we do and we tell them that we're National Geographic photographers, they usually assume that we photograph lions and tigers and bears. And usually we photograph people. But right now, we're not doing either. We're just holding on for dear life, trying to get across this bay to photograph some rock art that might help explain some of the mystery around these lost animals. Our dinghy captain is a cross between Crocodile Dundee and Dumbledore. His pants are full of holes, and they're being held up by a makeshift rope belt with a giant fillet knife wedged in. And his accent is so thick that we're only understanding every other word. But eventually, miraculously, we make it to the other side to our camp that's right near the rock art. And this rock art is a simple line drawing. There's a human with an arched back and a giant spear thrusting towards what some think is one of these animals, one of these lost animals. And if it was, then it might help explain some of the mystery around why they disappeared, because it would put humans and these animals on the planet at the same time. And so when I'm finally in front of this rock art, and I'm trying to figure out how to frame this part of my story with my camera, I'm suddenly overcome with this deep sense of connection, this kinship with this other storyteller from tens of thousands of years ago who also decided to take a moment and document something important. A couple weeks later, at the end of our trip, my husband and I end up on a beach in an Aboriginal community. The sun is setting and the sky is purple and orange and red, and the tide is going out. And there's beautiful brain coral being revealed, and there's kids running everywhere. And I was photographing them, but I started to photograph this one little boy. He and I, we made this special connection. And at some point, I knelt down and I showed him the back of my camera to offer for him to see more pictures. And so he came over and he immediately accepted by sitting on my lap. And he was covered with sand. And so now I was covered with sand. And we were looking at pictures and we were laughing and having a great time. And usually this would be just another moment on assignment stored in my head. But my husband was there, and he decided to take the time to document it. And it's not any picture that would land on the photos that you would see in National Geographic magazine. It's just a simple snapshot, but it sings with joy. You know, a few months before this trip, my husband and I got married, and we were not classic newlyweds at all. We already owned a house. We had bought several cars, we'd formed an LLC, and we were still getting married. But it was right around this time that we started to dream about becoming parents and wish for a child. And so years went by and we continued to dream and wish and we tried. And then we decided to grow our family through adoption. And like most people in the United States, we chose an open adoption, which means that the birth mom or the birth family gets to choose where the child goes. And there's an opportunity for a continued relationship and communication. So in order to start this process, we had to build a website and we had to collect photographs and writing and put it up on this website to show people who we were, our backyard, our pets. It's basically match.com for adoption. And then you make it go live and you wait for somebody to pick you. So I was sound asleep on assignment in Uganda in my hotel room when I was woken up by a call from my husband, and he was breathless and excited. There was a 15-year-old young woman who was pregnant with a little girl, and she had chosen us. And we had a few hours to decide. So a few weeks later, in a doctor's office in New York, we met our daughter's birth grandparents, birth mom, and birth auntie for the first time. And on a black and white sonogram screen, we saw our daughter for the first time in a black and white image and her little feet kicking. And we heard her heartbeat for the first time. And our hearts skipped a beat. And when we asked why us? Why did you choose us? Our daughter's birth mother described a photograph of me on a beach, covered in sand, laughing with a little boy with so much joy, the same joy that we've felt with our daughter for 7 years, our beautiful daughter who has built our family. Thank you.
0: That was Amy Tunsing retelling her experience on GBH's Stories from the Stage. 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I'm Carolyn Beeler. We will see you back here again tomorrow.
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3: This is Asian View from NHK World Japan. I'm Keiko Kitagawa. Nepal has suspended search and rescue operations following massive landslides and flash flooding in August along its border with China. Officials say there is little chance survivors will be found 40 days after the disaster. They say operations will resume if new information emerges. The disaster left 1,455 people dead and more than 5,200 unaccounted for in Nepal. Ukrainian President Volodymyr Zelensky says Russia may be sharing new drone technology with North Korea. This comes as Moscow has been stepping up its attacks on Ukraine with newly developed unmanned aircraft that use jet engines and fly at high speeds. Zelensky says growing ties between Moscow and Pyongyang pose a serious risk. He says Russia is sharing all its technologies with North Korea and that this is a very dangerous moment. Japanese investigators reportedly detained a suspected key member of an international hacking group before handing him over to German authorities within the past week. The suspect is believed to be a core member of the international cybercrime group known as Killin. He is said to be a 28-year-old Russian national. Killin is believed to have caused significant damage to businesses around the world by carrying out ransomware attacks for several years. Authorities received information that the suspect was in Japan while Japan and other countries were conducting a joint investigation. Japanese investigators reportedly took the suspect into custody in May. Sources say the suspect was handed over to German authorities earlier this month. We are broadcasting from NHK in Tokyo.
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12: From CBC News, the World This Hour, I'm Neil Kumar. Hurricane Isaias has become the first hurricane of the 2026 Atlantic season. The Category 1 storm strengthened late Wednesday in the Gulf of Mexico. It has maximum sustained winds of 121 kilometers per hour and is heading toward the northern Gulf Coast. U.S. President Donald Trump says he may not make it to Alabama for a football game this weekend.
13: We'll have to see. I hadn't heard about a hurricane. A hurricane is going in the vicinity of Alabama? That's not good. Certainly, I'm going to let the hurricane determine. I want people to be safe.
12: Forecasters expect Isaias to make landfall between the Mississippi coast and the Florida panhandle late Friday or early Saturday. Isaias is the first hurricane of an Atlantic season in 121 years. Officials in BC say online platforms like Discord should bear some responsibility when they're used to plan violence. The call comes on the heels of revelations as the teenager responsible for the Tumblr Ridge mass shooting received help from another user before and during the deadly attack. Tanya Fletcher reports.
14: Unfortunately, we have to put a legal obligation on these companies because they will not and have not done the right thing.
15: NDP leader David Eby says the federal government needs to bring in sweeping regulations for all social media companies.
14: If you become aware of a conversation between users about causing harm, you should have an obligation to report that to police.
15: Discord says it voluntarily provided information to police shortly after the February massacre. The company says it has a zero-tolerance policy for anyone who supports, promotes, or engages in violent acts. Former CSIS Director Ward Elcock says tougher scrutiny is warranted, but being able to prevent crimes in real time is harder than investigating them after the fact.
16: Whether or not you can access such communications as they're happening, that's a tall task.
15: All while pressure mounts on Canadian authorities to do something, anything, to prevent a tragedy like this from ever happening again. Tanya Fletcher, CBC News, Vancouver.
12: In Selkirk, Manitoba, a school has officially been named in honor of Murray Sinclair. Josh Crabb tells us more.
17: Nicole Murray Sinclair Middle School.
18: The new name was made official in a gymnasium at the same school where Murray Sinclair graduated in 1968 and was a star athlete and valedictorian. Sinclair's son, Negan, got emotional when he first saw his dad's name on it.
19: A lot of tears. You don't miss the guy.
18: After graduating from high school, Sinclair studied law and went on to be a lawyer, Manitoba's first Indigenous judge, and later a senator. He died in November 2024 at age 73. He's known for his work as co-commissioner of Manitoba's Aboriginal Justice Inquiry, where he highlighted the need to take the history of Indigenous offenders into account during sentencing. He later went on to lead the Truth and Reconciliation Commission, which documented the history of residential schools. Another school located in Winnipeg was previously renamed after Sinclair's spirit name, Mijana Gijik. Josh Crabb, CBC News, Selkirk, Manitoba.

0: obesity treatment in children 12 and up. And 2025 national treatment guidelines recognize GLP-1s as an option for families and care providers to decide.
1: It's very hard to treat.
0: Dr. Marina Ibarra is a pediatric endocrinologist at the London Health Science Center Children's Hospital. She says GLP-1s have been a good tool.
1: We saw improvement in quality of life.
0: The World Health Organization says until they have more evidence, healthy diets, physical activity, and other supports should be the first line of defense. Tashana Reid, CBC News, Toronto.
2: 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For CBC News, I'm Neil Kumar.
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4: Okay, listen, A Different World is back. From the start, it was a groundbreaking sitcom on Black American college life. Now Netflix has revived it for a 2026 audience. But can A Different World still connect? I'm El Amin Abdul Mahmoud, and this is Commotion. Kathleen Newman Bermang is here. Sarah Tyes Black is here. Hello to both of you.
5: Hi.
4: I think I am legally obligated to start the show with a little bit of this.

0: That is the 1987 opening theme for A Different World. Listen, that version is a Phoebe Snow version. There are a bunch of different versions. Aretha Franklin did it seasons 2 to 5. Boyz II Men did it in the final season. Sarah Ty Black, I'm going to start with you and go, which one is your favorite version of the theme song? Or is it the new one that we just got for this reboot?
1: The season 2 onward. That's my favorite one.
0: The Aretha.
1: Lie.
0: Yeah, it's...
1: The Aretha.
0: It's difficult to... Yeah, it's difficult to go anyone else but Aretha because it's Aretha. Kathleen, let's talk about Different World because for people who maybe are not familiar with the original show, what was the premise and why was the show a big deal in 1987?
2: Oh, there's so much. I'm so excited we're talking about this. So the original premise was it was a spinoff of The Cosby Show following Denise Huxtable, played by Lisa Bonet, one of the most formative TV characters of my life, I just got to say. So she left home to go to the historically black Hillman College, which is a fictional HBCU. But Lisa Bonet left the series after getting pregnant with Zoe Kravitz. The lore is crazy. So they actually wanted to write her pregnancy into the show. But Bill Cosby, who was an executive producer at the time, he was not having it. He didn't want the show to follow a pregnant college student. He also thought it would ruin Denise's good girl image, which is just a weird take. And also there were rumors that just Lisa Bonet and Bill Cosby just didn't get along. So after she left, Debbie Allen came in as the showrunner and she focused on Whitley and Dwayne, played by Jasmine Guy and Kadeem Hardison. And then the show really found its footing. And it became such a big deal because it was this black college coming of age show in the 80s and 90s, the first of its kind. And it tackled all these big topics like race and class and sexual assault and domestic violence. And it had groundbreaking conversations about HIV, AIDS. And it became a showcase for black Hollywood. It introduced now icons like Halle Berry and Jada Pinkett Smith. And yeah, it was just funny and great and good and it made my life. It was really... Like, it made a difference. Enrollment in HBCUs went up. Yeah. A Different World is just iconic and classic. And if you haven't watched the original, you should.
0: It was great and good and it changed your life. I think that's a good good thing for us to carry forward into this conversation because it's a really important show. And then, Sarah Ty, we get to this, right? We get to sort of Netflix saying, we want to do A Different World, but they don't want to do a revival. They want to do more of a revival than it is a reboot, right? They're kind of going like, this is not like a whole bunch of new characters. There are some new characters, but also some of the original ones are back too. Do you want to talk about the setting? Who do we have back for this Different World?
1: It's definitely more of a continuation. So it's interesting to like pick back up with these original characters, like some 30 odd years after they were essentially young adults, maybe children, depending on your definition of the word. We're back at Hillman, of course, and Hillman is struggling like most educational institutions are these days. And we're centered on Deborah Wayne, who is the daughter of Dwayne and Whitley, and this whole new group of students. We have some of the original characters returning. And we see how their histories are combining, and it pains me to know that they're

0: maybe situationships, even in my 60s and even in my 70s. But I really do like that their histories belong in the world and are centered in this world. Yeah. And I think that what the show is really about is like, how do you honor the show that, as you can clearly see from Kathleen's reaction to just talking about the impact of the show on her, like, how do you honor a show that people feel so deeply protective about and want to see those same characters while still letting young characters have experiences in the show that speak beyond the original show as well, and just like opening things up. And I think it's really interesting, like, the casting and the characters they've chosen. I was really excited to see a queer character. I was really excited to see a neurodiverse character, multiple neurodiverse characters, and characters who are Black who weren't necessarily Black American. I think that's an experience we don't get to see on screen a lot. And I think that's where the work of a revival comes in.
1: I'm deeply regretful that a show has informed you that there are still situationships into your 60s. That is still continues to be a thing that exists. I just want to give people a taste of what to expect in the show. So here's a bit of the trailer.
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4: Baby, why are you here?
5: My parents have been pushing Hillman since before they knew my name.
6: Ever since you left me.
5: I just want to prove to them I can crush it.
6: I ain't come this far just to come this far.
7: You didn't get in anywhere else, did you?
5: Mom, this is my roommate, Rashida.
6: Recognize game girls do too.
7: And where are you from?
5: Compton.
7: Watch her.
8: Nah.
1: Kathleen, this is the show that you said is great and good and change your life, and then now it's back. So tell me, what do you like about the revival?
9: There's so much of it that I like, and I was worried. I think with any revival, you worry that it's not going to honor the original, but for all the reasons Sarah Tai said. And also, you know, the nostalgia is strong. I watched, because I'm so young, I mostly watched A Different World through reruns, and then I went back and watched the whole thing when I was in university. Mm. And this really captures the spirit of it. You know, it's goofy and fun while also taking these young people, taking what they're going through very seriously. And it also doesn't shy away from critiquing Hillman as an institution, speaking to some of the real issues facing HBCUs now. Yeah. I love the cast. I laughed a lot. I also love, and this is something that was pointed out by the writer in The Guardian, that this is a show that imagines Black characters in the future. And how often do we get that? How often do we get to see Black characters grow into adults who realize their dreams? They have kids who carry on their legacies. They continue to have situationships. I just loved, like, seeing those OG characters and the callbacks, but also it felt fresh and fun. And it's a really good snapshot of, I think, what young Black kids are figuring out in their lives today.
1: I just feel like it's important to just go back and highlight that you just kind of slipped it in because I'm so young. You might have missed it. I just wanted to let you know I
9: Thank
1: caught
9: you.
1: It. Sarah, tell me, what about you? What about the show is working for you?
0: Listen, all my dads are here. Glenn Turman's here. Joe Morton's here. Joe Morton's here, blowing everyone else out of the water in like a 1 to 2 episode brief appearance. And I'm just
9: baby,
0: really glad
9: please.
0: To see. Oh,
9: so
0: my
9: good.
0: God, baby, please. I'm just so glad to see our elder Black thespians who aren't like blockbuster stars like Denzel or whoever, just celebrated and working and having a continued character life on screen. And yeah. I think what I really enjoyed about the show is that rooting in that nostalgia and the character callbacks. I think it struggles a bit in the first half of the season to kind of integrate the older generation with the newer generation. But it finds its footing and it finds its identity and a bit more ease in the last half of the season. Mm. And it feels more natural and at home with itself. And it feels like it's settling into a multi-camera format also, which can sometimes feel soapy, but I think by the end it really grows into itself and the comedy improves. And again, the amount of situationships really stresses me out. It feels very Insecure Junior in a good way.
1: Insecure Junior complimentary. That's a nice thing to say about a show.
0: I'm like, you're too young for Insecure. Here you go.
1: Oh, first of all, the idea of someone being too young for Insecure stresses me out. Never speak of that ever again. But let's talk about the characters for a moment, Kathleen, because you guys mentioned sort of Dwayne, Winston Whitley, Freddie Brooks is back, played by Canada's own Cree Summer. But let's talk about some of the new characters also. Deborah, who is the daughter of Dwayne and Whitley. Any characters that you find yourself going like, I am rooting for you. I'm on board with this, where this journey is going.
9: Deborah, definitely. She's played by Tony Award winner Malia Joy Moon, and she's so good. And she's got that rebellious spirit that I feel like Denise would have had if they let that character be who she could have been. I was rooting for her. I was also rooting for Shaquille. I might get some hate for this, but I was also rooting for Shaquille, son of Ron. Mainly because he's one of the finest men. This is Cornell Young IV. He's one of the finest men I've ever seen in my life, like distractingly handsome. And you know I'm going to cling to the romance in any story. So I
0: they really said Halle Berry's son must also be the most beautiful person.
9: Thank you. Exactly. Correct. Which was correct. And I just, yeah, I'm sorry. I'm down bad for him. I also love Kojo. Aside from his accent, I love Kojo and Rashida. Yeah. And Rashida's played by the real life daughter of Tashina Arnold. I was rooting for Amir as well, the queer character. I thought he showed the evolution of the series really well and why this reboot should exist. And these are just like kids figuring out their sexuality in real time. They're making mistakes. They're finding their voices as activists, which is just what you do in college. I was rooting for, I'm rooting for everybody black. Which is everybody on this show.
1: As always.
0: Even
1: as
0: always. Dave.
9: Okay, maybe not Dave.
1: Well, but
9: the Republican.
1: There was a thing happening though when you mentioned a character, be like, I'm really rooting for this character, and Sarah Tai. You know, Sarah Tai is good for coming through and going, wow, really? Even that person? This is the mess you're willing
9: They're
1: to endure.
9: They're always going to check me. Sarah Tai is always going to check me.
1: Yeah, on national radio. I love this for you. I love this is the place where you get checked. Sarah Tai, I think like Kathleen referred to earlier, but like part of the thing that made a different world such a significant show is that it was not afraid to tackle the real world. It was not afraid to tackle the real world and like really serious things are happening in the real world and talk about sexism and talk about racism and talk about the AIDS epidemic and also talk about the stigma that followed. And like that's a legacy for a show that feels very difficult to broach if you're going to bring a show into 2026. How does a revival sort of handle that part of A Different World's legacy?
0: Well, I have been thinking a lot lately about how teenagers who are growing into young adults like don't have a lot of media for them. Like the three of us grew up in a very spoiled generation. We had that huge wave of 2000s black television to grow up on that was specifically centered at teenagers and young adults. And I'm worried about the children growing up on Discord. I can't lie to you.
1: Yes.
0: I'm grateful for the way that it tackles the issues it does. It's very much like those landmark episodes of not just A Different World, but black media in general, like Fresh Prince. You think of those landmark episodes that deal with difficult topics such as race and class and gender, because they are important. And even if there is a bit of an after school special vibe, maybe that is for people who are watching this after school. It may be a bit too easy. It may be a bit heavy-handed or overly sentimental, but it's not meeting a need that I have personally, but I can see it doing so for younger audiences for whom these ideas and ways of thinking are new. I love the psyop of Cree Summer just like bell hooksing every episode. And just like, let's radicalize the kids. Let's radicalize it. And I think especially in contemporary era, like a lot of black media with huge network support or platform support like Netflix, we haven't seen a lot of diversity on screen within the representation of blackness. We haven't seen a lot of queerness. We haven't seen a lot of conversations around class, at least not in this like intermingled way. So I'm glad to see it here. It does feel like a answer or a continuation to that, you know, Lisa Bonet can be pregnant, but not Claire Huxtable. Like I think Claire Huxtable could be pregnant on this show.
1: That's first of all, that's a significant change. Like that's a significant alteration, but also normalize bell hooksing as a verb. I want to see that in every part of media. I will say though, like there's all of this lovely positive energy about the return of A Different World, but also actor Jasmine Guy, who plays Whitley, she's received some really nasty online attacks about her age and appearance. Jasmine posted a written response to her Instagram recently. I just want to read you a bit of what she said. She said, quote, "The internet can be brutal to women as we grow older. It asks us to celebrate life while criticizing every sign that we've lived it." It went on to say, "Let's spend less time judging ourselves and each other and more time loving each other, making memories and living the life we're here to live." Kathleen, what do you make of the response to Jasmine Guy and also the way that she handled it?
9: This makes me so mad. I saw the discourse before I had watched the series and honestly, it shouldn't matter if Jasmine Guy did look older than she is or if she had, quote unquote, aged poorly, whatever that means. That still shouldn't give people the right or the audacity to speak on her looks like this. But the fact is she looks amazing. She's 64 years old. She looks like a stunning woman of her age. She's thin. She's probably worked very hard and had work done to look like that. And she still is getting this flack. Like, she still can't win, even though she fits the mold of conventional beauty standards. Mm. Let Black women age. Everyone is so caught up in Black don't crack. You have to look 25 at 65. And it's a dangerous, frustrating mentality. Aging is a gift, and making it to 64 years old as a Black woman in America is a damn near miracle. So what you're not going to do is fix your Twitter fingers to say something negative about one of the greatest living sitcom actresses of all time. What you're not going to do is perpetuate the societal pressure to that's placed on women that we are not allowed to age. Jasmine Guy saw those messages and had to release that statement, which is elegant and nicer than I would have been. She had to do that, and that is heartbreaking, but this is bigger than her. You know, this is also about all of us who are watching those takes and internalizing that shame. And what no one is talking about is how Kadeem Hardison also has visibly aged. Where is that conversation? Mm-hmm. This discourse is sexist and gross, and it's anti-Black, anti-Black women. And y'all better wrap it up by end of day Eastern. I don't want to hear this anymore. We're done. We're done.
1: I appreciate the timeline. I appreciate the timeline. Like, by roughly here, let's stop all this nonsense.
9: We're done. We're done. It's just like, it gets me very worked up because it's so frustrating to just be an older Black woman who looks like she does, and you're still getting the flack. It's just, ugh.
1: Sarah Tai, I want to close on this. I want to close on this note, the idea that, like, when A Different World debuted back in 1987, we didn't have a lot of Black coming-of-age stories on television, right? It was the only show that was doing Black college experience at the time. We have since had a bunch of those shows, right? Like, BET has done a bunch of them. Dear White People, you mentioned Insecure earlier. You said this feels a bit Insecure Junior. There's Bria Mack Gets a Life. Like, there is a broader spectrum, right, of Black coming-of-age stories. In that universe, just kind of real briefly here, how do you think A Different Life sort of holds up now that there's a whole bunch of other shows that are offering something similar here?
0: I think I was thinking about this while I was watching it, and I was specifically thinking about all the programming on BET that came out in the wake of, like, Insecure in Atlanta and this kind of Black television renaissance we had, like, in the last decade. And so it's tough to tell. It's really tough to tell. And I think that it's interesting to see the kind of topics that we saw in things like Bria Mack Gets a Life on, like, this larger scale.
1: Yeah.
0: And I think what this show specifically gives us that maybe other shows doesn't is that intergenerational aspect. I'd really like to reflect Kathleen's comments. I think aging is a gift. I think it's not a moral failure. It's something we can all learn from. And I think to have a show about the Black experience without the wisdom and even the mess ups of our elders is an oversight. So I always enjoy something that's more intergenerational in scope.
1: I think that's the perfect place to leave it. I really appreciate your time, you guys. This has been wonderful. Thanks again.
9: Thank you.
1: Of course.
9: Thanks for having us.
1: Good to see you guys. Kathleen Newman-Bermang is a director of entertainment at Refinery 29. Sarah Tai Black is a film critic in Toronto. You can find their work at the Globe and Mail, CBC Arts, and right here on Commotion. You can watch that brand new A Different World right now on Netflix. I'm El Amin Abdul Mahmoud. This is Commotion, and we are going to switch gears. Have a listen to this.

0: That is a bit of new music from Beck. That is the title track of his new album. It's called Ride Lonesome. That's my pocket of Beck. This is the mode of Beck that I love most. It's sort of like singer-songwriter Beck. Sometimes he leans into the side and I go, yeah, I could not get enough of this particular version of Beck. Ride Lonesome, however, is not the only reason that Beck is in the news right now. This week, we got an unauthorized biography called The Last Temptation of Beck, The Untold Story of a Pop Messiah. Mark Masters is here to tell us why the book has already generated a fair bit of controversy. Mark, it's good to see you. How's it going?
1: Great. How are you doing?
0: Pretty good, man. This book says it's giving us Beck's untold story, quote unquote. What are we getting here exactly?
1: Well, there's a lot of different untold stories with Beck. There's stories of his relationships, there's stories of the way he makes his music, the way he came up. But the biggest thing is, of course, Scientology. And to be honest, when I first got a copy, advanced copy of this book, I was like, I wonder if they even talk about it because it's such a hot topic. But not only does Josephine talk about it, its main thrust of the book really is his relationship to Scientology and how, you know, deep it goes. I mean, he grew up within the church.
0: Yeah.
1: His parents were both part of the church. He went to a school that was owned by the church. And it's shaped a lot of who he is. He has kind of an ambivalent relationship to it, but he's admitted he's part of it at times. And yeah, he's spoken positively about it at times. And there's just a lot of things that happened to him and that he did to and with people that have something to do with Scientology.
0: I'm conscious of the fact that there will be people listening to this conversation going, actually, I didn't know that Beck had a relationship with Scientology whatsoever. I think that mm-hmm. is sort of an under-talked mm-hmm. about part of Beck, because I do think mm-hmm. like his personal life, for the most part, stays out of the press. This book is written by a journalist sure. named Josephine Reisman, who you interviewed for your music book podcast. What can you tell us about mm-hmm. why she wanted to write this book?
1: Well, she was growing up a big Beck fan, and she often thought about writing a book about him. She loved Midnight Vultures, that album. She wanted to write a book about that, but she just couldn't really find a story there. And then through a coincidence of someone she knew outside of this whole situation, mentioned something to her about Beck, about knowing him and some things about his story. And she started pursuing that, and she started realizing there is quite a story here with him about, like you say, a lot of people don't know he's part of Scientology because that's his general persona, is he doesn't talk a ton about himself.
0: Yeah.
1: And so she realized, wow, there are a lot of stories here that we haven't heard from him because he's somewhat reticent. I don't necessarily think it's just because of Scientology. That's kind of his personality.
0: Yeah.
1: But through the book, we find out that, you know, that's the personality that was shaped by all parts of his background and upbringing.
0: It always comes up. People go like, wait, I'm a loser baby guy? Wait, the EPRO guy? That guy? I can also imagine like some people are going to listen to this, and some fans particularly back will listen mm-hmm. and see that the timing of this book coming kind of alongside a brand new Beck album, they might read that as like mm-hmm. kind of opportunistic, right? They might sort of get like, the book's legitimacy becomes questioned because of that, becomes questioned because of some of the anonymous sources. What do you say to mm-hmm. those criticisms that people might level at the book?
1: Well, I mean, and a lot of people don't know this who aren't involved in books, but books take a long time to write. And she started writing this in 2022. So I don't think even Beck knew that he would have an album coming out now. So yeah. I think it's mostly just the coincidence. Now, I mean, maybe the publisher coordinated a little bit once they knew his, but certainly the thrust of the book isn't look at him now that your people are talking about him again. In fact, it's yeah. just sort of a happy coincidence for the author that, you know, she did have to kind of convince the publisher that he's still relevant enough for a biography to come out, you know, because I mean, he's been up and down in terms of his recognition and popularity.
0: Yeah. There is something consistent about Beck in that, like, he's always putting out albums. It's a matter of like whether people are paying attention mm-hmm. or not. And that absolutely goes in right. waves. That last mm-hmm. week, a portion of The Last Temptation of Beck was published in Vulture, and that mm-hmm. excerpt got a lot of people talking, mostly because it was the story mm-hmm. behind this album.

0: That's from the 2002 album Sea Change. That is Beck. The song is called Lost Cause. Mark, you're a fan of this record. And when it came out, a lot of people thought, okay, this is a song that is a breakup. It's about his breakup with his fiance, who allegedly cheated on him. That was a story that sort of got spread across the media. It became a part of how people talk, I think, about that record. This new book tells us, actually, the story's a little bit different. What do we learn about this record?
1: Oh, yeah. And the Vulture excerpt goes into this in detail. Based on the sources that Josephine talked to, he broke up with her essentially thinking that she had cheated on him. But there's apparently, from what she can find, that didn't happen. And it sounds like it was relatively motivated by the church coming back into his life right around this point and basically having him tell her, you need to break up with her. You need to have her sign these papers saying that she's breaking up with you. It's a very kind of strange scene, but quite well sourced from what I can tell. But so, you know, it's very likely that this is what happened. And it's definitely a big dramatic thing.
0: Does that change your reading of that record? Like the fact that we learned all of this stuff now?
1: That's interesting. For me personally, it doesn't, because I came to that record before I knew what it was about. And I just found it a very powerful record about loss and life. Even though Mutations had been kind of on that track, it was the first record where he sounded like sad, depressed, withdrawn in his vocals, in his lyrics. And I just felt it was very universal. So for me personally, the story behind it changing doesn't matter a lot. I still think it's really a powerful record. If that's what you came to the record with, maybe you will hear it differently and maybe you'll think, oh, he's not completely the victim in the situation. But I still don't think that it changes the power. The music, he makes universal music when he's really good, and it doesn't matter what happened behind it.
0: I think he makes universal music when he's really good and it doesn't matter what happened behind it. He's actually entirely what I think about Beck. I was thinking about this because I read that excerpt right after I listened to the new album. And I was like, oh, man, I'm having a good time with this new record. And I don't want to think about all this other stuff. And that's a perfect description of exactly how I feel about it. Mark, I got to say, thank you so much for coming on the show today, man. I really appreciate your time. Thanks again.
1: Thank you. Great to talk to you.
0: Yes, of course. Absolutely. Mark Masters is a music journalist and host of the Music Book Podcast. He was in Tucson, Arizona. The Last Temptation of Beck, The Untold Story of a Pop Messiah. That book is out now. And Beck is actually currently touring North America. He plays Massey Hall in Toronto on October 14th and 15th. My name is Alamin Abdul-Mahmoud. This show is called Commotion. I hope you have a great day. We'll be here tomorrow. We'd love to see you then.
2: 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Today, we're listening to the fourth and final episode of Understood: Artificial Intimacy. The series is all about what happens when people form intimate relationships with AI chatbots. This is episode 4, Behind the Bot.
3: I think we should be very careful about artificial intelligence.
4: Our story starts in 2014 with Elon Musk taking the stage at MIT.
3: You know those stories where there's the guy with the pentagram and the holy water and he's like, yeah, you sure you can control the demon? Didn't work out.
5: Musk was really terrified of AI.
4: This is journalist Karen Howe. She's the author of the book Empire of AI. Musk was especially worried about AGI. Artificial General Intelligence. It's a theoretical form of AI so advanced that it can compete with the brainiest humans.
5: Specifically, he believed that if it was developed by a for-profit corporation, that this could lead the models to have very bad incentives that could then bite humans in the back.
4: In 2014, the same year as Musk's demon comment, Google had bought the company DeepMind, and they'd been making huge strides with AI. Musk had been following the technology's growth at Google, and he did not trust it in the hands of Google's co-founder, Larry Page. At Musk's birthday party, the two had gotten into an argument about the future of AI. When Musk expressed concern that AI could go full-on Skynet and wipe out the human race, Page called him a speciesist and insisted that AI is just the next step in evolution. So Musk was freaking out. And that's when he got a pitch from another entrepreneur, Sam Altman. Altman suggested a plan to Musk, a Manhattan Project for artificial general intelligence. It would be like the nuclear bomb research in Los Alamos, the world's greatest minds brought to one place to develop this potentially radical technology. Only instead of creating a weapon, they were going to save the world.
5: After a bit, Musk warms up to the idea of an AI Manhattan Project and then thinks, okay, let's just fundraise as a nonprofit rather than try to make it into some kind of commercial endeavor. And let's have a mission that we're going to push the bounds of the technology for the benefit of humanity.
4: Within months, Altman, Musk, and eight others from the Silicon Valley elite founded OpenAI. But the dream was short-lived. In 2018, Musk left the company. Altman became OpenAI's sole head. And then things started to change quickly. Being a nonprofit had made it hard to raise money. Investors wanted to be able to make a return, like they could with any other tech startup.
5: The reason why they started building chatbots was in part because they needed to figure out how to make more money on the journey to AGI. And so they searched for different ways of productizing their technology, and they hit upon this idea of, well, everyone would want, you know, a digital super assistant.
4: Microsoft was the first major investor to jump in, to the tune of $1 billion. And from the start, the lore was that this was a highly autonomous machine.
6: Machine learning is becoming more powerful and more impactful. This leads to amazing applications.
7: It is clear that this is a major advance over Eliza, or really over anything that the world has seen before.
4: In 2025, Sam Altman looked back on the chatbot in awe.
8: The work that happened to get these hard-won scientific insights and then to build the engineering and the companies and the complex supply chains that had to happen to get this like rack of magic. Think about all the stuff that went into that so that you now get to just, you know, type something into ChatGPT and it does something for you.
4: The message in that framing is clear. But what's actually going on when the machine talks back? I'm Victoria Hetherington, and this is Understood, Artificial Intimacy, Episode 4, Behind the Bot.
9: People need to drop their whole feeling that AI is some sort of magic, you know, and just understand that there is a human face behind the screen.
4: This is Michael Jeffrey Asia, and his is one of those faces. Michael didn't set out to work in AI. He'd hoped to spend his life talking about planes, airports, and baggage. He'd gone to the Nairobi Aviation College in Kenya for air cargo management. The problem was when he graduated, not long before the start of the COVID-19 pandemic. Flights weren't going anywhere. Then his son got lymphatic cancer, and Michael had to take a loan to pay for his care.
9: Now, I have a young family, a young kid in hospital, and a wife back at home. I had to fend for them without a job and really struggling to make both ends meet.
4: Then, in September of 2020, just as on the other side of the world, companies like Google and OpenAI were developing their chatbots, an acquaintance pulled through with a job opportunity.
9: That is how I got to start learning about chat moderation.
4: Chat moderation. Okay, so what is that? Well, we know the story of where chatbots get their information from. They're fed the breadth of human output, scraping our literature, art, scientific discoveries, our news stories, which they then serve back to us in bite-sized pieces. But how are chatbots actually taught to chat? They're trained to. By humans.
5: These models literally cannot do anything that it is not shown and trained on in advance. So the fact that ChatGPT can chat is because there's literally human workers that are typing into these models and showing it. This is how dialogue happens. Like person A talks and then person B responds and then person A might talk again.
4: One of the ways this is done is not directly with the chatbot at all, but through human-to-human messaging apps. Human-to-human, or moderator-to-user, transcripts are gold mines for AI companies. An AI company buys these logs to see how humans flirt, joke, de-escalate arguments, or keep a conversation engaging. They then use these transcripts to train chatbots to mimic that exact same flow. One of the job titles in this chatbot training ecosystem is chat moderator.
5: And so there's this hidden workforce of people that are literally feeding every little bit of fodder into these models to then get them to sound like humans, to respond and react like humans.
4: Nairobi has become a hotbed for chat work because of cheap labor and a high level of educated English speakers like Michael. The company he ended up working for is called New Media Services, or NMS.
9: The hiring criteria was a bit intensive. We had to do an English test and at least get an advanced level and respond with precision and with some good grammar. Secondly, they had the typing speed test, where like you expected to type at least 35 words per minute.
4: And there is a reason you need to be a good typist.
9: You can't skip a conversation. You need to ensure that you reply to every conversation after you understand the flow of the conversation.
4: When Michael logged onto his dashboard at New Media Services, he'd see conversations already in progress that he needed to continue so smoothly that the user wouldn't realize that the person responding had changed. He was never responding as himself. Rather, Michael had access to multiple fake identities. Some of the profiles he'd step into had names like Peter, Susan, James. Others had usernames like SexyDoll124. According to the NMS job board, it was Michael's responsibility as a chat operator to provide every user with a, quote, personalized experience that meets their needs. But really, he says, the job was to keep users engaged at all costs.
9: It was the objective of the company to ensure that you keep these people locked to the system. You make sure they subscribe, because every conversation meant revenue for the big tech companies. So you're like supposed to ensure that you keep the conversation flowing, keep them locked to the internet, keep them attached to the screen, and ensure that they generate interest day in, day out.
4: And the best way to do that? Manufacture intimacy.
9: If someone is looking for intimacy, if someone is looking for love, then show it to them.
4: Michael says the company required him to ask personal questions, remember details about users' lives, and respond in ways that made them feel heard, or better yet, desired. He doesn't know what the users on the other end of the chat saw or what platforms they were on. But his guess, considering the tone, is that they were on dating and sexting sites. He says that the job title, chat moderator, gave no hint as to what the job truly entailed. Cycling through multiple identities and participating in often highly sexual conversations.
9: You aren't chatting just one person, not just one gender. You are chatting everyone across. So today I'm here, I'm supposed to be sex chatting a woman, for example. I'm even provided with pornographic stickers, you know? So you can imagine juggling between you being a gay, being a lesbian, being a woman and your man.
4: Michael felt himself beginning to fragment.
9: The juggling was way too much. And the emotional aspect of it, for me, I think is the part that really took a toll on me.
4: Michael was holding down three jobs in AI. Two during the day, working as a data labeler. Then every night having deeply intimate conversations with lonely people to train chatbots how to do the same. The other thing that was scraping away at him was the deception, the false intimacy.
9: Me having to say lies and to tell them lies, and at the same time keep my job, because if I messed up at any given point, then that means I could lose my job. But how do you show love that you do not have, honestly? Because I got to a point where I felt so empty. And, you know, leaving the fragments of me on the internet was something that really tortured me a lot.
4: Michael was working from home in the Mathare slums of Nairobi. He found himself living a double life, trying to avoid exposing his wife and kids to how he was making a living.
9: I was basically in a single room, And by single room, I mean your bed is here, your kitchen is here. Like, if you're in a room, you can see literally everything you own. So you can't, like, hide everything. And at times, you're forced to wait for your family to sleep, for you to be able to do some of these things.
4: Michael's wife didn't know what his job was, not until later. But she said it turned him into a different person. Cold, distant. Michael says the work gave him PTSD.
9: Some of us are still victims. I have a problem with insomnia. This is my second day I haven't been able to sleep.
4: NMS never responded to our emails, but their website says they offer what's called human-in-the-loop outsourcing solutions for AI training, where, quote, automation meets real human expertise, end quote. Human-in-the-loop is a catch-all phrase for AI systems where human workers actively participate in training, testing, and improving AI models. NMS, like most of these companies, has strict non-disclosure agreements. Michael had to break his to speak out. And they obscure which companies they hold contracts with or what those contracts entail. So it's unclear who exactly they're outsourcing for or which AI companies those clients might sell their transcripts to. When he took the job, Michael didn't actually realize his chats were being used to train AI systems. He says it was only later that he found out. But at times, he did wonder if he was actually impersonating a chatbot. He suspected that some of the people on the other side of the chats thought he was an AI companion. They'd sometimes ask if he was real or test him with questions that seemed designed to catch a bot. Others seemed to think that they'd paid for an AI companion and had landed with Michael. New Media Services never clarified it to him and declined to tell us. But Michael says the platform tracked everything he did, how quickly he replied, which words kept the users engaged, and what tone worked best. He said it was clear the company was doing more than facilitating chats. They were collecting patterns, data that could be used to build chatbots that sound more human. Michael says it has all left him with another meaning for those two little letters. For him, AI doesn't stand for artificial intelligence, but African intelligence.
9: I love calling it African intelligence because Africa has been developing these softwares for them. Africa has collected literally every data for them. Africa has been doing all the dirty work for them. So let's avoid the whole issue of imagining that this is magic. It's not magic. It will never be magic. This is human labor behind the screens.
4: Journalist Karen Howe.
5: So the myth that these systems are highly autonomous is just like blatantly false when you look at what it actually takes to even produce these models and the fact that it takes tens and hundreds of thousands of human workers to teach the models anything that the model is able to generate. They're basically just the aggregation of an extraordinary amount of human labor.
4: And that human labor does not end at modeling these bots. There is a whole industry of people whose job it is to read your chats after you talk with a chatbot.
10: Basically, our sources were saying that they were reviewing really personal chats.
4: Shubi Goel is a tech reporter with Business Insider based in Singapore. And in 2025, she spoke with contractors working on reviewing Meta AI products.
10: And what really shocked us was that these conversations were not fully anonymized. Our sources saw instances of photographs with faces visible, first names, locations, contact information, details about where the user works. Like, we know that companies store your chat history for further training, but everyone assumes that at least they'll be anonymized.
4: OpenAI, Google, Meta, and Anthropic all say that they use anonymized versions of chats to help train their language models. But that didn't reflect what Shubi saw.
10: In one instance, we saw a chat that listed down the user's first name, last name, city name, hobbies, and a bunch of their travel interests. And it only took us one Google search to find that individual, actually. I think they were the third search result. So it was not difficult at all. So if a contractor wanted to, they could find these people quite easily and share what they've been talking. And these are deeply personal conversations that they could make public very easily.
4: A Meta spokesperson told us this type of work is standard industry practice and that they have strict policies that govern personal data access for all employees and contractors. They said that Meta limits what personal information contractors see and that they have processes and guardrails in place instructing them on how to handle any such information. They told us that any unauthorized sharing of personal information is a violation of their data policies. If that happens, they promise that, quote, we will take appropriate action. Scale AI, which hired the contractors through their platform Outlier, did not provide us with a statement. But the company told Business Insider that contractors are asked to flag instances of personally identifiable information. They say none of this information leaves the customer's platform, and contractors are obligated to follow the platform's security protocols. In a nutshell, both companies are saying that even if an employee sees your private information, that's as far as it'll go. There are moments, however, where maybe you would want a chatbot company to review a person's data.
10: So, for example, if a teenager was talking about being bullied in high school or being abused at home, which is like instances we saw ourselves, contractors were really being asked to like say when it might not be trained enough to talk about that subject or when they should like maybe give a hotline or ask that person to get professional help.
4: Consider a situation where someone is talking repeatedly about harming themselves or about committing a violent action. Maybe the prompts are getting so bad, the company feels the need to ban the user. Should they contact law enforcement? This is not a hypothetical question.
11: Could OpenAI have prevented the mass shooting in BC? That's what some Canadian politicians
12: are asking. OpenAI says it had flagged the troubling content in the shooter's ChatGPT account months before the massacre.
13: The company says the account was banned last June for violating the company's usage policy.
11: It said at the time about a dozen employees debated whether to call the authorities, but in the end, they decided not to.
4: When politicians found out that ChatGPT had been used prior to the Tumblr Ridge shooting, they had a lot of questions and critiques, like Canada's Minister of Justice, Sean Fraser.
14: The idea that you have had employees raising flags internally and have not had that information shared, you can't help but feel that some of these deaths could have been prevented.
4: And BC Premier, David Eby.
15: They're asking the same question that I think every Canadian is asking right now. Was there an opportunity to prevent this from happening? Would their kids still be alive if the OpenAI management had listened to the staff that were raising the red flags and alerted police months before this incident?
4: Nobody from OpenAI would speak to us for this series. But nearly 3 months later, in April of 2026, Sam Altman issued an apology to the people of Tumblr Ridge. Here's part of his statement, read by one of my colleagues.
16: I'm deeply sorry that we did not alert law enforcement. While I know words can never be enough, I believe an apology is necessary to recognize the harm and irreversible loss your community has suffered. I reaffirm my commitment to the mayor and the premier to find ways to prevent tragedies like this in the future. Going forward, our focus will be on working with all levels of government to help ensure something like this never happens again.
4: In much of the world, chatbots are barely or only recently regulated. Some states have started to regulate, like California. Canada almost had some AI regulation in the form of Bill C-27. The bill would have updated Canadian privacy rules and set out a framework for companies to monitor and explain the risks posed by their AI. But it died on the vine after Parliament was prorogued in 2025. The European Union put together its own EU AI Act that went into effect in 2024. It pushes AI providers to give some level of transparency and tries to encourage ethical use of this technology. China's rules are more focused on disinformation and user safety. companies are required to explain how their systems work, and users are warned against excessive use. Companies might even intervene if users show signs of addiction. And people under 18 are outright banned from talking to so-called digital humans. Chatbots provide a fantasy. It's a fantasy of intelligence, a fantasy of a quick fix, a fantasy of love, or a fantasy of a new life. They can shave off the sharp edges of reality. But those edges still exist. And if you turn to AI instead of the people around you, what does that do to your ability to connect to flesh and blood human beings? Michael Jeffrey Asia.
9: The experience taught me more than any textbook could, how deep human emotions are entangled with AI development. I also learned how loneliness and vulnerability show up in such digital spaces and how the people powering AI often remain unseen, unheard, and unprotected. And it really leaves a mental toll on you because you couldn't even trust anyone telling you they love you. I wouldn't want a situation where we are training machines to reply with empathy and we cannot be trained to love the people in real life. Because personally, I would love to love them. I would love to help them, support them, because the world needs love, not the internet as such. Because the love you're giving them on the internet is not enough. Why give them an illusion of what you can make real? Because I believe we can love them. We can love them real time.
2: 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Understood, Artificial Intimacy is hosted by Victoria Hetherington. Their team includes AC Rowe, Armin Agbali, Matt Muse, Julian Uzielli, and Veronica Simmons. 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The executive producer is Cecil Fernandez. I'm Gavin Crawford. I have a podcast too. It's called Because News, and it's Canada's funniest news quiz. At least until they make another one. Each week, I test a rotating panel of comedians in front of a live studio audience. 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
3: From CBC News, The World This Hour, I'm Neil Kumar. Hurricane Isaias is now the first hurricane of the 2026 Atlantic season after strengthening late Wednesday in the Gulf of Mexico. The Category 1 storm has maximum sustained winds of 121 kilometers per hour and is heading toward the northern Gulf Coast. Forecasters expect Isaias to make landfall between the Mississippi coast and the Florida Panhandle late Friday or early Saturday, bringing heavy rain, strong winds, and potentially dangerous storm surge. Isaias is the first hurricane of an Atlantic season in 121 years. Indigenous leaders are reacting to Prime Minister Mark Carney's plan to fast-track a pipeline from Alberta to British Columbia. Carney wants to clear the way for shovels on the ground next year. But as Jennifer Yoon reports, Indigenous leaders say they will have to get a buy-in first.
4: Yeah, it's absolutely going to go across our territory.
5: Tsumas First Nation Chief Dalton Silver is gearing up for a fight. The proposed Pacific Link pipeline will likely go through the BC First Nation's traditional territory.
4: I am not in favor of this, especially the way it's unfolded and the threats that it poses to our territory.
5: But Prime Minister Mark Carney is hoping to build the project. It would have the capacity to carry up to 1 million barrels of oil a day from Alberta to the West Coast for export. But several Indigenous leaders are raising concerns.
6: They can't do it off the backs of our people.
5: Treaty 8 Grand Chief Trevor Mercredi is worried about oil sand tailings, the toxic, contaminated material left over from extraction projects. Mercredi says the government has work to do to get Indigenous buy-in and to make sure everyone who's affected will get a seat at the table. Silver, for his part, is thinking about a legal challenge. Jennifer Yoon, CBC News, Ottawa.
3: Lawyers of Tennessee death row inmate Krista Pike say her botched execution last week was foreseeable. The 50-year-old convicted murderer was administered two doses of a lethal injection drug which failed to kill her. James Gooderson has more.
7: We want all drugs, syringes, IV lines.
8: A Tennessee judge has ordered the state to keep all evidence from the botched execution of Krista Pike, who survived two doses of lethal injection on September 30th. The 50-year-old's legal team says she's now awake and talking, though she's still receiving critical care at hospital.
9: She has a blood clot. Both of her arms and hands are tremendously swollen.
8: Randy Spivey is one of Pike's lawyers.
9: All of this was foreseeable and foreseen.
8: He says that the state was warned about possible complications in a complaint filed by the legal team in January.
9: Krista has endured child sexual abuse, physical abuse, rapes, and more than 20 years of solitary confinement. And then September 30th happens. We have to ask how much suffering is enough.
8: The legal team is asking the governor to commute the death sentence to life in prison without parole. James Goodison for CBC News, Washington.
3: Officials in Saudi Arabia say attacks on the country's airports this week have killed three people and injured 36 others. The Civil Aviation Authority says missiles were fired on King Khalid International Airport near Riyadh and on Abba International Airport. The World Health Organization wants Russia to provide more information about the death of a technician at an anti-plague lab in Siberia. The 28-year-old died of pneumonia last week. Moscow has denied that her illness was connected to her lab work or caused by plague. Nick Logan reports.
10: We expect further answers from Russia.
11: The WHO's Maria Van Kerkhove says the UN Health Agency is offering support to Russian authorities as they investigate the death of Daria Shipilova. Van Kerkhove says it's still not clear what caused her illness, but there are unconfirmed reports she died of pneumonic plague and that she may have been infected as a result of a mishap while working at an anti-plague research lab in the city of Irkutsk. Authorities in the region quarantined the hospital where Shipilova died and monitored some 200 contacts.

0: 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I'm Saroja Coelho. 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
2: Hi there, my name is Myra Anubi, and today I'm out for a walk at some woods right outside my Dorset. Now, it's mid-morning on a typical autumn day, so a little windy and wet, but warm enough for me to be out here without a coat. And despite the odd muddy patch of ground, it is actually a pleasant walk. I mean, the air is so clear here, and if you listen closely, you'll hear birds and distant noises, then catch the trees as they move about in the wind. Now, walking is a normal part of life, and it's easy to overlook just how good it can be for us. I find it gives me a chance to step away from the normal rush of day-to-day life and slow down for a bit. I'll sometimes go for a walk in here when I need to clear my mind or when I feel like I haven't done enough steps or exercise during the week, but also sometimes when I just need to find a solution to a personal problem. And it is amazing how often the solution comes when I put one foot in front of the other. So, in this edition of People Fixing the World, we're exploring how walking is changing lives. We'll hear about a crowdsourced walking network in the UK that's encouraging people to leave their cars at home. But first, we're finding out how a simple stroll in a park is helping doctors and patients connect around the world. So, get your walking shoes on and let's go find out more about these solutions.
3: Physical activity is really the miracle drug.
2: Dr. David Subgear is a cardiologist in Columbus, Ohio. Day after day, he treats people with conditions that can be improved by regular physical activity.
3: In the United States, about 80% of us are sedentary, and that means, you know, we're not getting the 150 minutes of recommended physical activity a week. That can lead to all kinds of things that we don't want: heart disease, cancer, dementia.
2: David found his most active patients tended to remain healthy and independent well into their later life. So he started prescribing exercise plans to help his less active patients get moving. But he found few were following through.
3: So I was really frustrated, Myra, with my ability to motivate my patients to be physically active. I invited a patient to go for a walk with my family in the park that Saturday, and that's where all the wonderful stuff started happening.
2: How did it grow from there?
3: Our first walk was 6 months later. We had over 100 people, and we knew that we were onto something.
2: This was the start of his nonprofit, Walk with a Doc. Once a week, David heads out to his local park to meet his patients. He starts the session with a short talk on health-related topics like sleep or high blood pressure. And then everyone sets off together on a 30 to 60 minute stroll.
3: It's just really a wonderful way to connect. But it's also important, I think, for our community members, if they do want to talk about whether or not they should take a cholesterol medicine. It's nice maybe to have the ear of a physician and see what she or he says.
4: And I wonder, does it break down barriers, you know, like the fear of the white coat, seeing doctors in a different setting?
3: Yes. Out in the park, we're all on the same ground. The doctors are wearing baseball hats and shorts.
2: He started the project in 2005, and a few years later, he was visited by a group of other doctors who were inspired to start their own Walk with a Doc branch. Word started to spread, and his local initiative steadily grew into an international movement.
3: We now have rapidly grown to 735 chapters in 42 countries, which is super exciting. We provide everything for whatever the physician needs. If it's insurance, a web page, merchandise for their chapters, paperwork, all the things that we don't want the doctor to have to deal with.
4: As a physician, you know,

0: As a doctor, it started with your patients. Have you seen any changes?
1: I have. Our patients that are going to the walk, they feel more empowered. They feel more educated. We did an informal survey and we saw that over 90% of our respondees increased their level of exercise.
0: And are the doctors participating for free?
1: They are. We have an incredible global community, thousands of physicians. Everyone is a volunteer. The reward of being with our community outside the sterile walls of a medical office are so rewarding that it's something I'll be doing and our global physicians will be doing for a very long time.
0: I wanted to know how the initiative has worked in different countries. David told me it's been particularly successful in Hungary. So we sent our reporter, Jakob Thorpe, to take part in one of their recent outings.
2: It's 8:30 in the morning in Veszprém, a city in Western Hungary. I'm standing in a hotel car park as a crowd gathers. Small family groups, a few older men, and lots of older women, wrapped up against a blustery wind. They are greeted by Dr. Borbála Stern, known by the group as Bori. Dr. Stern heads the local branch of Walk with the Doc. Around once a month, she leads a group on a walk and talk through the city.
3: Every walk starts with a short conversation, and I thought we could talk about mindful eating. It's important because at meal times we often forget about what we are doing. We keep tapping our phones or watch the TV and don't pay attention to what we are eating. So I'd like us to do an exercise where we pay more attention.
2: Dr. Stern asks everyone to sit down and gives everyone a single raisin.
3: Where is the light running on the surface?
2: She asks the group to use all their senses as they hold the raisin in their mouths before slowly chewing and swallowing it.
3: How did this experience feel for you? How conscious are you normally? For example, of a cup of coffee or a cake or a delicious soup?
4: I'm a slow eater. I enjoy chewing on my food, tasting the flavors spreading through my mouth. The interesting thing for me was that while the raisin was in the palm of my hand, its wrinkly surface actually looked like a human brain.
3: Your homework, if you would like some, is to pay full attention to one activity this week, like your morning coffee or the first page of a book you read each day.
2: After the health chat, we get on the move. There's around 20 walkers, ranging from energetic children to older adults.
3: Are you ready to go? We can go on our usual route.
2: We make our way down into the shade valley. Above us, Veszprém Castle's white plastered walls shine in the morning sun. I join Dr. Stern, who's walking at the front of the group. She tells me she started this group in July 2024. We switched over to English for a bit, as Dr. Stern explained she was interested in holistic medicine. This is where you treat the whole person rather than focus on an isolated symptom or disease.
5: The lifestyle medicine has six pillars. They are the nutrition, exercise, sleep, social connection, stress management, and avoiding harmful substances. With a walk with the dog, we can deliver three of six pillars. They are exercise, stress management, and social connection. And we have an added extra bonus, the time in the nature.
2: We continue along the green path next to Shade Stream. As we pass through the old town, Soviet-style apartment blocks make way for older village houses. I get talking to Laszlo, who is 75. He said it had been a while since he had gone on a group walk, but he'd heard about this session at his pensioners' club.
6: People need to be part of a community. Unfortunately, I lost my wife 12 years ago, so I live alone. So in order to live properly, you need to go to programs and activities. That's very important. You mustn't just sit at home. You definitely need to be physically active for 1, 2, or 3 hours a day, even if you don't move very quickly. Because if your blood isn't circulating, your physical condition deteriorates more quickly too.
2: A little further ahead, I fell into step next to Zhuzha Guyash, a retired maths teacher, who tells me she started coming last year.
7: I like the fact that doctors step outside the confines of the operating theatre and the doctor's surgery, and that in a freer, more informal setting, you have the opportunity to ask questions if you want to. So if someone has a particular kind of problem or a question, she can answer that as well. It's an added opportunity, on top of simply being outdoors and going for a walk in nice weather.
2: As we walk in the shade of poplar, oak and chestnut trees, I ask Dr. Chen how she got involved with Walk with a Doc. She tells me she first heard about it when living and working in Spain and set up a branch in Valencia. But when she returned to Hungary, she realized there were just two branches in the whole country. One of the things holding them back was that all the resources were in English.
3: Hungarians generally aren't very good at foreign languages, and we also have several older walk leaders. Even though they are doctors, English isn't so easy for them. We didn't want them to be excluded from the walks, and we wanted to reach as many people as possible.
2: So Dr. Stern worked with David and his US team to create a Hungarian registration form that connects with the central organization. They also launched a Hungarian social media account to spread the message. Within a year, they had expanded to 38 branches. One of the newer branches is run by Anna Timer, who joined us on the walk.
8: I've been running the program in my hometown since 2025. It's a small town of around 20,000 people, and we get between 20 and 60 people on the monthly walks. Some of them are regulars, but there are always three or four new walkers as well, ranging from very young children to elderly people. As a GP, I was worried that I'd effectively be opening up an extra surgery session, but fortunately, that hasn't proved to be the case. When people come on these walks, they don't want to talk about their illnesses. They're more interested in talking about being healthy. And for us, too, it's something that recharges our batteries and gives us a sense that what we do is worthwhile.
2: Dr. Timer has seen a rise in demand for the community walks.
8: In our town, people of different ages go walking weekly, independently of our program. They organize it themselves through social media, choosing different distances.
2: What's their main motivation?
8: It's the simplest form of exercise there is. You don't need anything special, really, just a comfortable pair of shoes, and it's accessible to anyone. We're also managing stress, because while I'm walking and talking to other people, whatever is preoccupying or worrying me recedes into the background for a while. And then there is the personal connection, which I think has largely disappeared from our lives.
2: We reach St. Stephen's Viaduct, a towering bridge carrying traffic across the valley below. As we head up to the car park, the group is in great spirits. As we say our goodbyes, Dr. Stern leaves me with a parting thought.
5: I think it is much more than a walk. It is a social connection, education, but I think the most important thing is the genuine care of the doctor. Without that, I think it couldn't work.
0: Dr. Bobala Stern, ending that report from Jakob Thorpe in Hungary about the doctors taking their patients on walks. You're listening to People Fitting the World from the BBC World Service. I'm Myra Nubi, and today I'm joining you from a wood near my house where I often go walking, because it's all about the wonderful ways walking can help us every day. But if you're like me, you're probably wondering, how much walking should you even be doing? Well, a study published by the Lancet Medical Journal last year found that walking 7,000 steps a day could be great to boost your brain power, but also to help protect you against a range of different diseases. That would mean walking for about an hour at a brisk pace. And we've just heard how doctors leading walks is helping to break down the barriers that exist between medics and their patients in Hungary. But now we're going to London, where our reporter Claire Bates is finding out how an innovative walking map of the UK can help her reconnect with her home city.
9: London is a busy place, and as someone who lives and works in the city, I'm usually trying to get from A to B the quickest way. The trouble is, when I get to my destination, I often feel tense and stressed with little sense of how I got there, and it turns out I'm not alone.
10: If I wanted to drive or get the train, or if you even want to fly somewhere, then quite often there's an app for that. But for some reason, even though we've been walking on these islands for hundreds of thousands of years, actually, it's not that easy to always find your way. So I wanted to do something about that.
9: That's Daniel Raven Ellison. He realised modern life is set up for speed, and that all too often, we're encouraged to focus on the destination rather than the journey itself. His solution was to create a national walking network with routes crisscrossing Britain. But he couldn't do it on his own, so he put out a call for volunteers to help map and test the paths. He called his non-profit Slowways.
10: Our incredible network of volunteers have shared over 10,000 routes that stretch for 150,000 kilometres. These routes connect every town, city and national landscape across the country, and you can walk from the north of Scotland right down to the south of England entirely on routes that are rated 4 or 5 stars and have been triple checked by our volunteers, which is absolutely incredible.
9: The routes are available through the Slowways website, where walkers can browse and download them. Dan says they can be used on other navigation apps and followed on a smartphone. He hopes the project will help reconnect people with our oldest form of transport.
10: Humans are a walking species. Fundamentally, the evidence shows us that it can lengthen our lives, it can improve the quality of our lives, it can improve connections between people, places, nature, while having this lighter touch on the planet, literally reducing carbon emissions.
9: Dan agreed to show me how Slowways works, and we chose a route starting near BBC headquarters and heading to one of London's major train and tube stations.
11: Now, as you can probably tell from the sounds around me, we are now at a very busy intersection. We are by Oxford Circus Tube. And is this going to be the start of our walk?
10: Exactly. It's the beginning of the Slowway that heads sort of northwest, surrounded by retail, across to Hyde Park, and then up to Paddington, which is a busy train station.
11: Great. OK, so I have got the app on my phone. So here we are, we've got it, it's called Pad Ox 3, and it's been given already a 5-star rating. Okay, so we need to cross over the road and take the first right, so let's do that now. I must say, I would usually pop on the tube to get to Paddington.
10: It's about a 10-minute tube ride.
11: Yeah.
10: I think this will take us about 30 minutes to go and walk it.
11: Okay.
10: So it's 2/3 longer, but 1,000 times better.
11: I mean, it's a lovely sunny day, so I'm already quite a lot happier than I would be if I was down in the bowels of the underground system. Right, so we're in a place called Hanover Square.
10: Yeah.
11: Which is rather nice. It's a nice little green oasis.
10: Surrounded by absolutely beautiful, giant London plane trees with dappled light coming through the branches and some birds flying around.
11: And over here we've got some water. I've never noticed this either.
9: We carried on passing hotel doormen in top hats and waistcoats, a giant pink limousine, and an old house with purple flowers tumbling over the brickwork.
11: We are entering Hyde Park.
10: It feels like a sudden relief, doesn't it?
11: It really feels
10: like a whole weight has come off our heads and shoulders.
11: Yeah.
10: It's so tranquil and peaceful instantly. By going this way, we go into a beautiful area of woodland with really long meadow grass, and you get butterflies there.
11: And oh, there's an ice cream van if you want an ice cream.
10: Which you can probably buy an ice cream with the £3 you save by not going on the tube, so.
11: Yeah, if you're lucky.
9: Heading north out of the park, we pass the usual cars and black cabs, but also some horses from a nearby stable. It was a small, unexpected detail that's easy to miss if you're in a rush.
12: When you go onto the tube or a bus or get into a car, it's really teleporting you from one place to another, especially if you're, you know, burying your brain in a telephone conversation or some music or something like that.
9: Yeah.
12: Whereas the more you slow down, the more open you are as well to having experiences.
9: After moving to southwest England, Dan used walking to get to know his new surroundings.
12: But, you know, I moved myself to Devon, and a key thing I did to get to know my local area was I got the train or the bus to neighbouring villages and towns and walked back in again. It gave me an incredible sense of place and grounding.
9: We've made it all the way from Oxford Circus to Paddington. I can see a group of women wearing pink hats and pink tutus, so I'm guessing they're on a hen do. Yeah, I guess if I'd gone by tube, I wouldn't have thought twice about the journey. But I think this evening, when I go home, I'm going to remember bits.
12: That's the power of it. I think that the motor car and faster forms of travel have broken our memory into, by asking people good ways to go, we can remember that reflex and, you know, discover places in a way that we used to.
9: I enjoyed my walk with Dan, and for the most part, it was remarkably straightforward. We only made one small diversion to get round a burst water main in the park. But Dan says creating slowways has revealed that walking is often treated as an afterthought in the way we design and manage our landscape.
10: About a quarter of the time, there are things that go wrong. And often what that is that paths turn into roads and the roads just aren't safe to walk down. Sometimes you find that there's a farmer has blocked a path that should be accessible. And for some reason, when it comes to walking, this thing that's most accessible to the most people, that's most affordable, that's most environmentally friendly, there's often no signage. And if there is signage, it's hard for people to understand. So, you know, what if Britain, what if the world, right, had a footpath network that was fully, properly signed, inviting people and guiding people and supporting people to make those journeys by foot?
9: And given the present reality, as we said, there are challenges. Have you changed your approach? Are you going to do something different now?
10: So we're evolving Slowways into a much bigger project, much more ambitious project called Goodways. And Goodways will enable people and nonprofit organisations and charities to share walking routes and networks that meet people's different interests and needs, and sharing those routes that are great for finding kingfishers or discovering castles or those things that will motivate people to get out and about. And we're hoping that millions of people will join in.
0: Many thanks to Claire Bates for that report. Now, let me know if this program has inspired you to either walk a bit more or spend time outdoors by sending me a WhatsApp message to the number +44 8000 321 721. You've been listening to People Fixing the World from the BBC World Service with me, Myra Anubi. I'll be back next week with more inspiring stories that can help us make our world a better place. Until then, from me in these woods, the trees and the birds, thanks for listening.
13: That was People Fixing the World, and this is CBC Radio 1. Now, from Australia's Radio National, this is What the Duck, a show that explores some of the most unusual elements of our natural world.
14: And then if you turn them round, males have a big, round butt. Around the tail is a red patch, and then out from there you get purple and lilac and blue, all of this in a great big circle.
15: When you're choosing dessert...
14: And they also have extremely colourful genitalia.
15: Oh, anyway, when you're choosing dessert, do you go for the prettiest one or the biggest?
16: So if you look at other animals like apes or monkeys, they have pretty small butts. The gluteus maximus is, of course, the largest muscle in the human body. It's the muscle that you're probably sitting on right now. And in humans, it's especially enlarged.
15: Welcome to What the Duck. I'm Ann Jones. And whatever you and your enlarged gluteus maximus are doing right now, you should feel proud. Your buns are unique in the animal kingdom. But seriously though, butts. What the hell are they good for? And I'm not talking about your anus. I have an idea what that's for. I'm talking about your cheeks, your peaches, your cakes, your derriere. What is it there for?
16: If you hold your butt while you're walking around the room, you'll see it's just nothing's happening, right?
15: Professor Dan Lieberman from Harvard University wants you to hold your own butt. He spent decades studying the human body and what each bit of it is actually doing, including butts. And I'm talking here about the big gluteus maximus muscle. As
16: I go walking. When you walk, your gluteus maximus doesn't really do very much. It's pretty much inactive. But if you start running, with every step, the gluteus maximus fires just before your foot hits the ground. And what it's primarily doing is it's preventing your trunk from falling forward. So it's a stabilizer.
15: Like eggs in a cake, the gluteus maximus works along with a whole heap of adaptations in your body. The ability to swivel your head and to stabilize so you don't get dizzy, for example. Animals like pigs don't have that ability, and Dan knows because he studied them running on treadmills. We also have Achilles tendons that are incredibly elastic and a reinforced skeleton for impact. But the big glute is the ingredient that binds it all together to make the perfect two-legs-good cake.
16: It's really not particularly important for walking, but it's a critical feature in humans that makes us really good at running.
15: Now speak for yourself.
16: The earliest creatures in the human lineage were bipedal.
15: Bipedal, walking on just two legs.
16: But had small brains, and big brains came much, much, much later in human evolution. So bipedalism really set us off on a new trajectory when we diverged from the apes, probably sometime around 7 million years ago. And we started off as walkers, right? So we were both walkers and tree climbers. And running, endurance running especially, didn't really come along until about 2 million years ago. And when we go back to the gluteus maximus, we can actually tell that because the gluteus maximus leaves a trace on the pelvis. So we can actually see that pelvises starting around 1.92 million years ago have this enlarged gluteus maximus, but the ones that we have from before that had tiny ape-like butts.
15: Tiny ape butts. Not a contender in the best butt competition. Given that brains about the size of modern humans only came about around 200,000 years ago, our big butts came 1.5 million years before that. And before that, there was a period of time before our glutes became majestic, that we were both dumb and couldn't run very far or fast.
16: That's for sure. Actually, we're still not very fast. You know, when you have only two legs, you know, it's like having a car with half the cylinders of another car, right? You can only produce half the amount of power as if you had four legs. So as soon as we became bipeds, we became slow and we became awkward.
15: So why become bipedal then? Maybe to reach things in trees? Or to see over tall people at concerts? Or was it about the amount of energy that it takes to move?
16: Chimpanzees, those are our closest ancestors, which are our knuckle walkers. So we've put oxygen masks on chimpanzees.
15: Put them on a treadmill.
16: And they spend twice as much energy moving a kilo of their body, a meter, as most animals, including us. And so we think that bipedalism, the first big benefit of bipedalism was to save energy for these early ancestors of ours during a period when the rainforests in Africa were breaking up, right? So animals like our ancestors who were in the margins of forests, you know, maybe in woodland habitats or something like that, they had to travel much farther every day to get the food that they needed. And if you can save many calories by being bipedal, that might have been a big advantage for those creatures, but at a cost. And the cost was being slow and awkward.
15: Sometimes you see an assertion around that says that becoming bipedal, that is, walking on two legs, was the first iteration of what was to become, over evolutionary time, Bluetooth headsets. Tool use has a great romantic air of evolution about it, doesn't it? And the argument would be that two legs allowed us to have our hands free to manipulate tools and carry things at the same time as moving.
16: The bow and arrow was invented only 100,000 years ago. Putting a sharp point on a stick was invented maybe 500,000 years ago, but we know our ancestors were hunting big animals by 2 million years ago. So how did they do it?
15: They got big butts. This is Dan Lieberman's hypothesis, that we became long-distance running specialists so that we could eat lots of meat.
16: Persistence hunting involves chasing animals, and you don't chase them super fast because you can't, because they're going to run faster than you do. But the big advantage of humans is that we can run long distances, but we don't overheat. So what you can do is you can take an animal, right, and then track it and chase it and track it and chase it and track it and chase it. It's like a dance, right? Eventually, that animal, its body temperatures can go up and up and up and up and eventually go into a state of heat stroke, and it's now easy pickings.
15: So our big butt muscle, switching on momentarily with each running step to stop you from falling forward, that is one of the things that make us human and successful, as well as our ability to sweat. And that is the story of why we have such incredibly spacious rumpass rooms. But we're not the only ones with fanny packs loaded to the zipper with utility. For some other species, though, it's less about movement and more about using your butt as a billboard.
14: During my PhD, which was quite a long time ago, I took a lot of photographs of butts.
15: It sort of sounds like something that should have mandatory reporting attached to it. But no, it's just Joe Setchell, Professor of Evolutionary Anthropology at Durham in the UK, doing groundbreaking butt research.
14: Actually, hundreds and hundreds of photographs. And this was at the time when you still had to get the film from the camera and print it. And then I printed them out and I drew round them because I wanted to know the area of the butt so that I could compare it and discover that males with big butts are more dominant over males who have small butts.
15: Colourful too.
14: It is really weird.
15: Wait, did I say that Joe is talking about taking photos of mandrel butts?
14: Most mammals just don't do colour. Most mammals are quite drab looking, but then in the primates you get some really colourful animals.
15: And they genuinely have some of the most, I cannot believe I'm saying this, some of the most wonderfully vibrant asses on Earth. It's like a butt beauty pageant. So let's go through some of the Mrs. and Mr. Butt of the Universe contestants.
14: Mandrels are a very large species of monkey.
15: If you've seen The Lion King, Rafiki, the spiritual advisor to the king and the one who lifts baby Simba up on the rock, he's meant to be a mandrel.
14: So they're about the size of a big dog. They have very brightly coloured faces. And then if you turn them round, males have a big round butt that looks like a target. So around the tail is a red patch, and then out from there, purple and lilac and blue, all of this in a great big circle. And they also have extremely colourful genitalia.
15: Good to know. Their colourful face and butt and genital skin is truly out of this world. Another phrase I never thought I'd say. But why do such colourful peach cheeks exist at all?
14: The butt is brightly coloured in all of the animals, but it's most brightly coloured in the alpha male. The more brightly coloured his butt, the higher his testosterone is. And so if you are another male, if you see a brightly coloured butt, then you know that that male is dominant and probably quite scary and probably quite willing to get into a fight with you.
15: And seeing as you brought it up, I have to ask what colour their genitals are.
14: So in a highly coloured male, his penis will be bright red and his balls will be lilac.
15: Lilac balls!
14: Yeah, I almost said very impressive and then I stopped myself because I don't know. If you're a mandrel, it's very impressive.
15: And then there's the gelada, an animal that absolutely looks like a staunch bulldog in a glam rock meets bikini competition.
14: Yeah, it's like they went to the dressing up shop and got everything, basically. They're crazy looking. They have huge teeth like mandrels have. They have this really long fur. They have colourful bottoms, red bottoms, and they have this hourglass shape patch on their chest, which is also bright red in some males.
15: They're sometimes called bleeding heart monkeys, but why have they gone for the twin set of bright butt and boobs?
14: Yeah, so they shuffle on their bottoms most of the time. So geladas eat grass. They're the only primate to eat grass. And because there's grass everywhere, there's no point in standing up to move over to the next bit because you can just shuffle along on your bum and find some more grass.
15: So this shuffle butt gait of sort of moving yourself along, does that mean that their wonderful butt is hidden?
14: It does, yeah. And that might be why they have the chest patch that they have, if you spend all day sitting on your butt, then anything you want to signal through your butt, like, for example, dominance in males or perhaps fertility in females, any signal is just being signaled to the grass that you're sitting on and no one else gets to see it. So that's probably why they have chest patches, because they can also signal on their chest patch.
15: So in our butt beauty pageant, I'd like to announce the Gelada as the winner of the swimsuit section for turning up in a matching red bikini. They may also want world peace, which I understand is a pageant prerequisite, what with being largely vegetarians and also having quite peaceful relationships with Ethiopian wolves, but that is another story for another time. Not butt related. Then there's the Lesula. Quite frankly, this monkey looks like it's seen some things. I mean, it probably has. It only became known to Western science in 2007.
14: I think the thing that you're most interested in is that it has blue testicles.
15: Literal blue balls.
14: But also a big blue bottom. It's bright blue.
15: It's icy blue. It's like frozen, but on a butt.
14: It is, exactly. So one of the interesting things about the blue that you find in Lesula and in mandrills and in other some other primate species is it's really hard to photograph. It's not a pigment. It's something to do with the way light hits collagen in the skin and is bounced back to our eyes.
15: Yeah, the colour blue in nature is almost as weird as using your ass cheeks to avoid fights and solve neighbourhood disputes like these primates do. And what's even weirder is that when they die, the blue fades to white, like the soul leaving the buttocks.
14: So I've never seen a live Lesula. I would love to see what colour blue they are.
15: And the final contestant in our buttacular beauty pageant is the crested macaque, a smallish macaque, maybe the size of a Boston Terrier.
14: And the monkey itself is black, beautiful black.
15: But the buttocks? Oh, no.
14: Crazy, huge, bright red butts that look like they've been inflated. So in, at least in the females, at particular times of the female cycle, they have these, almost like that somebody's put a big red cushion on their butts.
15: I Googled it and the safe search kicked in. It's not just a pillow. It looks as if a hemorrhoid pillow got an infection, swelled up to the size of a pool floaty and then stuck itself to a butt.
14: So I've seen it used as a Valentine's card. So sometimes they kind of like a heart.
15: I have never, ever seen anything less romantic than these butts. Over the years, you've looked at lots of butts. Does it make you appreciate the human butt in a different way?
14: I've never asked myself that question. I've asked lots of other questions, but not that one.
15: But it's true, right? Our butts are special too. We might not have multicoloured bums signalling our relationship status, but we do have a bum that allows us to stand up and run on two legs, something that no other animal can do, right?
16: There are other animals that are bipedal out there.
15: Wrong. Dan Lieberman.
16: But there are no other animals that are bipedal the way we are. In fact, you know, was it Aristotle? I can't remember who it was who said that humans are not the only bipeds, but we're the only featherless, tailless, striding bipeds, right?
15: I looked it up. It was Plato.
16: And you know, we are unique in that respect, and it's clearly played an important role in our evolutionary history.
15: So even though our butts might be special, we're not the only ones that can move using just two legs.
17: Evolution is, it's messy.
15: And this is Dr. Peter Bishop, by the way, from the Museum of Comparative Zoology at Harvard in the US, despite what his accent says.
17: Lizards are the only modern reptiles that engage in any bipedalism. They can, if they're threatened or if they're evading a predator or something like that, they can rear up onto their hind legs and run away. And some of them can do that for quite a long distance. So like the frill-neck lizard, for instance, can run on its hind legs pretty much indefinitely, as long as it needs to. It's quite good at doing that.
15: And there are other famous Australians who are bipeds. Skippy.
18: I study hopping.
15: Perfect. Because how in the hell is hopping a sensible way to move around? And I mean, does all that jumping impact the kangaroo buttocks? Lauren Thornton is a PhD student from the University of the Sunshine Coast who is currently spending her days dissecting wallaby legs.
18: A lot of the time they're quadrupedal or pentapedal.
15: That's four or even five-legged.
18: Because the tail really counts as a leg. That's in their slow gait, but yeah, when they're moving fast, they're bipedal. They are really, kangaroos really good at hopping, so they're sort of really awkward when they're crawling around. That's why they have to use their tail to help propel them.
15: This slow pentapedal crawl is a really energy inefficient way of moving. But when they speed up, they start this incredible motion of sprawlings and biomechanical circles. But why on earth do they do that? Why hop to get around?
18: It's really efficient. So there's a certain speed. They reach that speed, they are more efficient than quadrupedal animals. The cost of transport increases usually as your speed increases.
15: Imagine a dog sprinting. It's using more energy the faster it tries to go.
18: But with kangaroos, once they start hopping, it flattens out. So it doesn't increase at all.
15: And this is, I think, a kangaroo's superpower. Once they start hopping, it takes the same amount of energy, basically, no matter how fast they try to go. So what's the trick?
18: The Achilles is enormous. It's about the thickness of your finger, which is just absurd. In a big kangaroo, it's basically half the length of the tibia. The tibia is the really long bone in their leg. Their whole system is set up to get the most stress and energy out of that Achilles tendon as they can.
15: So they become airborne, lifting, tucking, pushing legs forward.
18: So they land, and we call that the stance phase. They land right on their tiptoes, and then they start to crouch their ankle. So their body weight is doing a lot of the work then to stretch that tendon.
15: Like stretching a lackey band ready to let it jet off. The tendon is getting stretched in large part by gravity acting on body mass. So the roo doesn't have to expend much energy at all to reload its sproingers.
18: They're weird. Kangaroos are really weird.
15: Well, why are you studying them? Is it because they're weird?
18: Yeah, so it was this energy efficiency thing. But there's probably something unique to the hopping gait because we don't see this in any other animals. Just big hopping animals that can flatten out this cost.
15: Similar to the marathon hypothesis with our butt muscles and our special long-distance gait, the bipedal hopping kangaroos have come up with a way to cover long distances with as little energetic cost as possible. So it does beg the question, what are their butts like?
18: The butt is just enormous.
15: Is it?
18: Oh, it's huge. So
15: it's so funny, right? I see kangaroos every day and I have never noticed that they have really big butts.
18: So everything around their pelvis is all muscle. It's just muscle on top of bone. There's no fat on a kangaroo pretty much at all.
15: It's something that gym bunnies can only dream of, becoming a gymbaroo. Butts are funny, inherently. It's a very odd body part of ours that can cause so much humour, desire, political trouble. And it doesn't really have a proper name. I mean, maybe buttocks comes close, but for all the other bits of our bodies we commonly refer to with naughty nicknames, we also have anatomically correct names: breasts, penis, vulva. But the queen mum is both amorphous and completely identifiable as one thing. The fact that our big, perky butts are one of the reasons that we're so successful in standing up and walking away so that others can view our assets, it really feeds into our sense of exceptionalism. We always like to think of our brains as the biggest, our steps as the most sure on this earth. But when it comes to bipedalism, we have competition.
17: Well, if you look at it this way, there is one species of human and 10,000 species of birds, so who's more successful?
15: Peter Bishop.
17: The fact they were ancestrally bipedal, they inherited their way of getting around from their ancestors, the extinct dinosaurs.
15: That's something Peter knows a fair bit about because what he does for work is try and figure out how dinosaurs would have moved by making birds run down racetracks and filming them. Brush turkeys, ostriches, button quail. So, yeah, he's in a good position to talk about the parson's nose. That is, bird butts.
17: Yes, yes. The muscles that comprise the backside, they are different in a sense because birds and humans have evolved from different ancestors. And so the anatomical machinery that they had at their disposal was different to begin with. But fundamentally, for birds, the muscles that are most important are probably more the hamstring muscles. So the muscles that run down the back of the thigh.
15: The running drumsticks. I'm going to strike them off the magnificent butt list then. In my search for other bipedal animals that may have absolutely fine asses like we do, I've been searching around many different scientific papers and I understood at least two. These differences from some... Bipedalism has evolved several times. Octopuses can do a version of it where the other legs are pretending to be a coconut shell. Pangolins can be bipedal. Who else? Lizards and cockroaches use wide trackways. Cockroaches walk on two legs. It's like Animal Farm, but less a comment on imperialism and more in the horror movie genre.
16: Yeah, when cockroaches need to accelerate, sometimes they just rear up on their hind legs like a kid on a bicycle, right? And roar away on their two legs.
15: They do a wheelie and get the hell out of there. In fact, they can travel at 1.5 meters a second. As they go faster and faster, legs lift up off the ground and their body lifts up to an angle of 23 degrees, like they'd really open the outboard on the tinny. The pairs of legs on cockroaches are all shaped differently and they're different lengths too. The back ones have the biggest potential stride length and are the most powerful. These back legs pump at a similar frequency that wings would beat in flight. And if the roach was trying to do that with all six legs, well, that's a lot of computational work and coordination for the cockroach brain to achieve. Better with just the two.
17: It's not obligate bipedalism. You don't see cockroaches strolling along on two legs casually. It's a very transient, intermittent behaviour that they do.
15: When they do run, they're Guinness Book of World Records fast, and researchers in Berkeley found that the metabolic cost of going, like the cock clappers, was very, very low for these two legs good cockroaches. True athletes. And where there's a fast animal, you best believe that Australians will try to race it.
19: Well, a lot of people might think that this is completely ridiculous.
15: Yeah, cockroach racing. Is a thing.
20: Memorial plaque next month for the racing cockroach destructor who gave his life for sport.
15: This from the ABC archives in 1981.
20: And he's on the line now. Good morning to you, Mr. Flower.
21: Good morning, Carolyn. Yes, I wasn't quite, strictly speaking, his trainer.
20: Were you not?
21: No, I'm the trainer of most of the racing lizards in Australia.
20: Yes. Brian, I'm wondering, would it be too painful for you at all to take us back over those sad events immediately following the race?
21: Destructo was streaked away, ran round in circles for a while, and then literally streaked across the finishing line. What happened thereafter, of course, is now history. The Sydney handlers were so overjoyed to see that their cockroach had beaten a world-famous racing lizard, they were jumping up and down, raced in to grab him, because they were going to take him back here, of course, and use him for stud purposes. In the confusion, one of them unfortunately trod on him. And so ended the tale of Destructo.
15: You just never know what you're trying to hit with a thong. It could be a marvel of the natural world. It could be a miracle creature that works on the edge of physics. It could be a fellow bipedal being. What the Duck is a production of ABC RN and ABC Science. I'm Ann Jones, and Patria Ladgrove and I produce this program from Wadawurrung and Kaurna country while sitting on magnificent, oversized human butts.
13: From Australia, that was What the Duck.

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2: From CBC News, The World This Hour, I'm Mike Miles. Indigenous leaders want a say on Prime Minister Mark Carney's plan to fast-track a pipeline from Alberta to British Columbia. Carney wants shovels in the ground next year. Jennifer Yoon reports.
3: Yeah, it's absolutely going to go across our territory.
4: Tsumas First Nation Chief Dalton Silver is gearing up for a fight. The proposed Pacific Link pipeline will likely go through the BC First Nations traditional territory.
3: I am not in favor of this, especially the way it's unfolded and the threats that it poses to our territory.
4: But Prime Minister Mark Carney is hoping to build the project. It would have the capacity to carry up to 1 million barrels of oil a day from Alberta to the West Coast for export. But several Indigenous leaders are raising concerns.
5: They can't do it off the backs of our people.
4: Treaty 8 Grand Chief Trevor Mercredi is worried about oil sand tailings, the toxic, contaminated material left over from extraction projects. Mercredi says the government has work to do to get Indigenous buy-in and to make sure everyone who's affected will get a seat at the table. Silver, for his part, is thinking about a legal challenge. Jennifer Yoon, CBC News, Ottawa.
2: Hurricane Isaias has become the first storm of the 2026 Atlantic season. The Category 1 cyclone strengthened late Wednesday in the Gulf of Mexico, with maximum sustained winds of 121 kilometers per hour heading toward the northern Gulf Coast, making U.S. President Donald Trump reconsider plans to go to a weekend football game in Alabama.
6: I think they have killed her. They have been trying to evict her for 8 years, and now, well, it's over.
2: Sorry about that. Forecasters expect Isaias to make landfall between the Mississippi coast and the Florida Panhandle late Friday and early Sunday. Hundreds have protested in Madrid after the 87-year-old woman who became a symbol of Spain's housing crisis died. Marie Carmen Abascal had been in hospital after being removed on a stretcher from the apartment where she'd lived most of her life. This protester blames the company for her death.
6: I think they have killed her. They have been trying to evict her for 8 years. And now, well, it's over like this. She only wanted to die in her home. She wasn't asking for anything else. She was dying in her home and she almost did. They've killed her. I mean, there's no other word for it. And I hope those responsible for this pay and go to trial.
2: Prime Minister Pedro Sanchez has called a snap election, giving the housing crisis as the reason for the move. A controversial U.S. naval ship is due to return home today after a record-setting deployment. The USS Abraham Lincoln will sail into San Diego after more than 10 months at sea. Its return follows reports of crew stress and poor mental health. Steve Futterman has more.
7: This is Warship 111 heading outbound to sea from Naval Base San Diego.
8: What was supposed to be a six-month mission suddenly changed when the U.S. war with Iran began in February. It led to numerous problems, food and water shortages, plumbing and air conditioning difficulties. And with no end in sight, for some it was too much. In August, there were several suicide attempts. Yesterday, U.S. Secretary of Defense Pete Hegseth flew out to meet the Lincoln. He thanked the crew and criticized reports of problems.
9: There were a few folks in the media who tried to turn the USS Abraham Lincoln into a symbol of dysfunction. I know it's the exact opposite.
8: Hundreds of relatives are expected to be at the naval base to greet their spouses and children. The Navy says crew members and their families will be allowed to speak with reporters. But on this day, any criticism about the deployment and the war may take a back seat to the joy of simply being back home. Steve Futterman, CBC News, San Diego.
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The deluxe version features four songs about Jeffrey Bezos. But this documentary is not about Jeffrey Bezos. It is about something that he and many others have made one of the dominant forces in our world today. The culture of convenience.

0: If you think about most of the winners in the online world, in the new world of business since the century, basically, it has been about convenience, the question of who wins and loses. Google search engine loaded faster than anyone else. Amazon is more convenient.
1: Me spending my money on really random things. It's my Amazon haul. I know I technically didn't like need any of these.
2: Convenience and efficiency are values. They are important values. They do make things better. The real question we have to ask is, at what cost?
3: It's arguably one of the biggest waste items in the city. Roughly 26 million coffee cups end up in Toronto landfills every year.
4: No matter where we put data centers, especially the AI ones, the environmental impacts are going to be significant.
5: While many of us find artificial intelligence helpful for completing those everyday tasks, a new study finds that over-reliance on the technology can actually reduce brain activity and critical cognitive functions. The researchers at MIT split a group of more than 50...
6: Convenience culture has a price, not just a financial price, but a broader price. If it keeps evolving as it is, and we don't pull back a bit and think critically about it, where is that going to leave us?
7: Ideas contributing producer Olivia Trono explores some of the consequences of convenience and considers what inconvenience may have to offer us.
8: Okay. The New York Times essay you wrote back in 2018 had an evocative title. It was, quote, "The Tyranny of Convenience." Why tyranny?
0: One thing, because it's a good title, but I think...
8: Tim Wu is a law professor at Columbia University and is the author of The Age of Extraction and The Attention Merchants.
0: I think it was meant to capture the sense that there is this kind of invisible power in our lives that we don't really think about that often. But when you really boil it down, what controls your conduct more than, you know, what's more convenient? As I said in the essay, Freud made a big deal about the sexual drive and the death instinct and those kind of things. But most people I know, it's like, oh, I don't know. Do they have parking there? Or like,
8: yeah,
0: you know, I don't know, how long is this going to take? And you know, those are very powerful forces in day-to-day life, the path of convenience.
8: Mm-hmm. Let me quote you back to yourself on that, because I think this ties into that really well. In the article, you say that convenience can, quote, make other options unthinkable. What would be a strong example of that, of something that's been made unthinkable by convenience?
0: I think a good example is washing your clothes.
9: They're the famous Westinghouse laundry twins, the Westinghouse laundromat and the Westinghouse clothes dryer, the most completely automatic home laundry.
0: When someone invented
9: the laundromat, for instance,
0: the clothes washer, the idea of just doing it by hand kind of became unthinkable.
9: Start the laundromat. Sit back and relax. There's no hot water wasted. And no
8: convenience as a concept wasn't invented in the 20th century, but convenience culture was. What are the origins of convenience culture?
10: That's a great question. You know, I mean, there of course, is a, as you suggest, a long history. Hello, my name is Joshua Nevis. I am professor of film and moving image studies at Concordia University. But I think it's most often associated with the rise of post-war affluence and consumer culture in places like North America. The period of relative affluence and mass factory production.

0: collection of really ordinary appliances that were meant to be time-saving devices. The refrigerator or the freezer, the vacuum cleaner, right?
1: Just as it floats over the table, so it floats through your houseware. A gentle pull.
2: Small appliances, the ones that sit on the countertop. Coffee makers, mixers, blenders.
3: It's the newest, most exciting sound in town. It's a General Electric blender that's going around.
0: Things like this, which were interestingly often framed both as luxuries, but also very quickly became necessities. And I think that logic, the idea that convenience introduces something that then changes our expectations about everyday life is kind of one of the main themes.
4: Much of early 20th century advertising is targeted at women in the home and the liberation that can be possible with technologies that do things like, you know, vacuum up dust.
5: I wonder if you have an example in popular media from the mid-20th century that most embodies this framing of convenience as a utopian ideal that will manifest in the future.
4: I mean, what came to mind first was like the Jetsons, I guess.
5: Mm-hmm.
4: Although, you know, things did have a way of backfiring for them.
5: The Jetsons premiered in 1962 and imagined the future as an age of fully automated convenience.
6: Meet George Jetson!
5: All with the push of a button.
7: What a big hassle to fix a sandwich these days. You gotta be a regular engineer. Now let me see. Cheese, lettuce, tomatoes, pickles, onions, ham, rye bread, and mustard. Yeah, that should do it. Not bad. Maybe I should have been a short order chef.
2: Convenience was sort of the wave of the future. It's where everything was going. Everything was faster and moving and just modern. And not using convenience products or appliances suggested you were sort of antiquated or stuck in the old ways.
5: Rebecca Bozart is a history professor at the University of Guelph. She also co-curated an exhibit called Kitchens of the Future, Food, Technology, and Convenience Culture in Cold War Canada.
2: It's tied to this sort of world that people were living in, the space race and things like that, in the Cold War, where, you know, nations are on display and there's competition, and it trickled down to the citizen, to the individual, to engage in this cult of convenience. So how were you demonstrating modernity? How are you supporting this idea that the future is where we need to go? We have to implement more technologies.
5: So if you weren't embracing convenience, you were not embracing progress.
2: Exactly.
8: New design, new performance. It's the shape of tomorrow from Westinghouse. The 1958 Spacemate. Imagine. A clothes dryer.
5: Is convenience inherently tied to consumer culture then? Is part of it almost a marketing ploy during this period?
2: Yes. Part of it was sort of coming out of the Second World War. People had endured 6 years of struggle, and then the Depression had happened right before that. And there was this sort of sense in the post-war period of, let's live life to the fullest. Let's be happy. And a lot of companies were sort of preying on that mentality. Happiness comes from reducing your workload, buying these new products, jazzing up your home, making things look pretty, to leave room for leisure and other enjoyable things in life.
5: And if you are rejecting convenience in this sense, you're just choosing a harder life. Almost they're framing
2: right.
5: It as that.
2: Yeah, you're anti-modern. You're not progressive. You're not supporting the economy. You're not living the ideal lifestyle.
9: The homemaker walks miles every day, from sink to icebox, from cupboard to stove, and from kitchen to dining table. Because men are beginning to realize how much lifting and pushing the little woman has to do around the house, more and more muscle savers are being designed to make the little jobs easier. It's one thing to make 6,000 separate scrubbing motions over a tub of clothes, and quite another to push a button that does all the work.
2: convenience. It was about just having to think about less, reduce the physical and emotional burden for a lot of women.
5: To some extent, though, some of these convenience functions were a little illusory.
2: With greater technologies, there's greater expectations. So not only is your output supposed to be prettier and tastier, you know, if you're using this new stove or whatever the appliance is, but if you're saving a bit of time in the kitchen, that can go towards something else, whether it's your own physical appearance and staying slim, community involvement or involvement in your children's schools, or doing something else in the home. Time was never sort of wasted. And it is an illusion that convenience creates time in the post-war period, because anytime a woman saved, there was something else placed on her to fill that time.
10: It's so easy to make a cake with Betty Crocker cake mix.
11: And don't think it isn't. That's why Betty Crocker herself says,
12: I guarantee a perfect cake every time you bake, cake after cake after cake after cake after cake after cake after cake.
5: This narrative that convenience technology saved time is still very prevalent, but
0: rather than simply saving time or making labor easier, what ends up happening is that people work more. There's an accelerationist logic to convenience culture, which tends to just increasingly raise the demands upon us.
13: It's a 72-hour work week, a grueling schedule, 9 a.m. to 9 p.m., 6 days a week. And it's catching on with AI tech startups in Silicon Valley. Well, the 996 work schedule.
14: Drivers say tight schedules leave no time even for washroom breaks. They're technically independent.
15: The norm of working long hours is killing hundreds of thousands of people every year. That's according to the World Health Organization, which warns.
4: There's a strange kind of overwhelming way in which we overcome our own productivity technologies and create our own hells. And I don't fully understand it, honestly.
5: In the mid to late 20th century, convenience was rooted in appliances like vacuums and foodstuffs like instant coffee. We still have these things, but today the idea of convenience comes in another form.
16: Think about your phone.
5: Siva Vaidyanathan is a professor of media studies at the University of Virginia.
16: And I'm actually holding my phone right now and looking at it.
5: He's the author of Anti-Social Media, How Facebook Disconnects Us and Undermines Democracy, and is now researching how artificial intelligence does the same thing.
16: There is not one app on my phone that does something new. It doesn't create new things in the world. It doesn't do for me something I never imagined doing. I mean, I can play chess on a bus. I can talk to my daughter, you know, both of which people did in 1975, 1965. That is one thing we have to remember. Like, we've got this amazing, expensive, addictive device in our pockets with all of these applications that included not only billions of dollars of investment, but years of labor and creativity and experimentation. And of course, these devices have helped make the five most wealthy companies in the history of the world even wealthier.
5: Mm.
16: And they've done this without actually bringing us anywhere new or doing anything new for us, right? That's actually remarkable when you think about it. These are convenience machines. And again, not a bad thing, right? The theory is they're, you know, the one thing we're definitely all limited at is time. We can't make new time. And so if we can do more things that are essential in our lives in the same 24-hour block, then maybe our standard of living improves. Maybe we have time to write and read poetry. Maybe we have time to learn how to play squash. But are we? You know?
5: Yeah.
16: Is that actually what's happening? Or are we just adding another app, another set of tasks to us? I think the thing here is to pay attention to what it crowds out. It's also important to remember that the idea of creating convenience or generating more convenience or tending toward convenience and efficiency is a matter of removing friction from our transactions and our activities and our transportation. But friction is not a bad thing. Friction allows us to interact with human beings. Friction allows us to deliberate and contemplate, right? I'm sorry.
5: Yeah, no, I was going to say, what do you think it says that the friction that is often reduced is people?
16: Well, that's the thing about artificial intelligence. Artificial intelligence, from its dawn in 1956, has had one overarching project. That is to solve a problem. Basically, all new technologies are intended to solve a problem. What is that problem? People. People have to break for lunch. People don't work 24 hours. People have values. People have values that clash. People need to be respected, right? In a purely neoliberal system, all of those things are problems. They hold an organization back. So if only we could reduce our dependence on people, then we could run everything more efficiently. And so if you look at all the different applications of artificial intelligence, these great fantasies they're putting before us, this idea that we could all have an agent in our phone, right? Mm-hmm. A secret agent in our phone. That is in lieu of people who might actually help you book a trip or work your way through fixing something. It reduces your cost. It reduces your time because these things are cheaper than people, but they replace and displace people. So if you don't actually like people and you don't want to be around people and you think people are expensive and annoying, then artificial intelligence is the best thing ever. If you happen to like people, if you happen to enjoy dealing with people, even their messiness and their difficulties and their hangry moments, you know, then artificial intelligence is a problem.
5: So I was inspired to reach out to you when I heard you on CBC's Commotion.
17: Look, I constantly go back and forth. I tell myself that I'm fine, that my attention span is fine. And then a few pages into a book or a few minutes into a movie, I realize I'm checking my phone. I realize it and I go, who made the decision to even open this phone? This happens to me all the time.
5: As you mentioned on Commotion, convenience is about collapsing.
18: Just about every app, every service that we have on our phone is merely a convenience function. It merely collapses the space and time it took to perform tasks in our lives that we've always done, right? So I often challenge my students.
5: But here's something I've been thinking about. For the past few decades, we've been collapsing functions that were already inventions of convenience. Now, people may not need the convenience store. They have grocery delivery. They don't need spell check to correct sentences. They have AI to write the sentences for them.
16: Right.
5: It seems like one day we're going to run out of things to collapse. So, yeah. Where do you see that cycle reaching its endpoint?
16: I mean, eventually the sun collapses, right?
5: Yeah, that's true.
16: So that is, I mean, I don't think I've contemplated the extreme end of this trend. I'm not sure I'm ready to. I do worry that the more we get coarse, the more we get impatient, the more we get intolerant with the basic humanness of each other, the more likely we are to commit violence, the more likely we are to be dismissive and dehumanizing.
5: And our ability to not be able to tolerate inconvenience.
16: Exactly, exactly, right? So not being able to tolerate inconvenience means not being able to tolerate human beings, right? Again, people are the problem that these technologies are trying to solve.
5: A friend recently posted a photo of the book he was reading. I hadn't heard of it, so I typed it into Google. It was called, I Want You to Be Happy.
19: I am perfectly content and here for you. While you might be thinking of the recently released London-based novel, I Want You to Be Happy by Jem Calder. I am your AI assistant, always energized and ready to help. Would you like to find a restaurant or event for a good time in Toronto?

0: Tim, as you discuss in your article, convenience is often prioritized over everything else. And then people are often willing to relinquish things like privacy, data, maybe even morals and values when the other thing on the end of the trade is convenience.
1: Yes.
0: What scares me is that each small trade may feel fine-ish in the moment, but if we keep trading away these personal boundaries at one point, we're going to just wake up in a surveillance state, prioritizing having things be convenient and present and easy for us. Do you think, am I being dramatic here, or do you think that's a real threat?
1: I think you're right. I think it's irresistible. Like it's crazy. We talk of ourselves having, and I know there's a small number of people who are very sensitive, but I think most people, when it comes to, if the government will say, well, if you give us all your information, you don't have to wait in line for customs. Everyone's like, what's the catch? What's the catch?
0: Yeah.
1: You know what I mean? There was a movie I saw at Buffalo 66, and the devil offers a deal with the main character. And he says, look, I can, you know, make it that Buffalo wins the Super Bowl or something like that, but you have to, you know, I will require your soul. And then the guy's like, what's the catch?
0: Yeah.
1: And he's like, okay. And I feel like, you know, gosh, I confess my own weakness. I use the American Global Express package and, you know, gosh, the not standing in line for an hour. And I guess I sort of gave some thought to the privacy ramifications, but then I also look at these lineups. So I don't know, the flesh is willing, the will is weak, whatever it is. I feel like if you want to offer someone the most tantalizing thing, you know, almost better than money or riches, you know, fame, offer someone a completely convenient lifestyle, I think you'll have a lot of takers.
2: If you constantly forget things, you need this. This is a slim AI-powered recorder that attaches to your phone and captures every word and converts it into a text summary. It records phone calls or meetings with one switch, transcribes in real time, does a deep research on a conversation, or generates it in form of a podcast, and even creates mind maps so you always stay organized without having to remember.
3: There's this idea of digital acquiescence, right? That we recognize the problems, the giving up of privacy being a key example, but we can't imagine in another way, and that convenience then starts to seem as if it's worth it, right? A common example that people talk about is even something like the crazy licensing agreements that we have to tick in order to use, you know, an app you download. It would be almost humanly impossible to read. And we understand their consequences of signing. And yet we do, because it's a sort of basic expectation of continuing. And I think that theme of carrying on is one of the basic ways that convenience shows up.
0: In continuing my drama train, do you know the meme from It's Always Sunny in Philadelphia where a man is standing in front of a bunch of papers hastily taped to a wall with text scrawled over them and there's like red thread connecting all the dots? Do you know the one I'm thinking of?
1: He's yes, like, I've seen it, but I got to say I don't watch that show, so I might not.
0: I don't either, but it's just the idea of someone in front of this like conspiracy theory board.
4: This company is being bled like a stuffed pig, Mac, and I got a paper trail to prove it. Check this out. Take a look at this. That right there is the mail. Now let's talk about the mail. Can we talk about the mail, please, Mac? I'm dying to talk about the mail with you all day, okay? Pepe Silvia, this name keeps coming up over and over again. Every day, Pepe's mail's getting sent back to me. Pepe Silvia, Pepe Silvia. I look in the mail. Well, this whole box is Pepe Silvia. So I say to myself, I gotta find this.
0: That almost feels like me with convenience culture in the sense that, do you think that in some ways, the majority of problems that we're facing today, climate crisis, pollution, threats to humanity from AI, even isolation due to social media, in some way or other, they can be tied back to positioning convenience as a supreme value, as you say, and this idea that we're pursuing it at all costs?
1: You know, at some level, I think you can. I'll say a little more about, you know, how much willpower I want people to have. But I do think that our desire to avoid all discomfort and all suffering is in many ways the path to a lot of very bad things. I've written about the sophilarity, mm-hmm. you know, the pursuit of a life that is completely devoid of any kind of suffering. It's different than the singularity when we're reaching an ultimate intelligence. It seems like more of our efforts are directed towards the sophilarity. But ultimately, even though it's so irresistible, it really also isn't that good for us. You know, if you actually do spend your whole day sitting on the sofa, completely free of discomforts, you will end up with obesity, various diseases. Like, it's not good. A lot of spiritual traditions will teach you that there is something in understanding and coming to grips with suffering, that there's a certain level of inevitability to it, and that there's a vanity in trying to, you know, escape all possible suffering at all times and imagine that that's something that can be done and sustained and will make you happy. So yes, I think a lot of it, I mean, that I've gone to a spiritual level. I also agree with you. And, you know, you talk about the world's problems, like problems with climate, with pollution, so forth. You know, it has a lot to do with us just wanting our lives to be easier, which seems so obvious and a good thing to want, but has incredible consequences for the entire planet.
0: Mm-hmm. And it's often our lives or some individuals' lives at the expense of other people's lives being harder.
1: That's
0: our
1: true.
0: Lives being easier. Yeah. So convenience for some, inconvenience for others, but it's that individual felt convenience in the moment that trumps everything else.
1: Although I will say, as more of the world, you know, I'm basically talking about China now, agreeing with you 100%. But as, you know, Chinese citizens have become wealthier and they also, they want a life free of suffering as well. You know, the problem just balloons. I agree it is firstly a wealthy person's thing, but it is something that more and more of the world wants. It's a human thing.
0: I want to come back to, you mentioned the sophilarity. You say it's a future designed by the absence of discomfort. You talked a little bit about what it looks like on an individual level, but what do you think the world would look like, the world at large would look like, if we were to reach the point of sophilarity?
1: You know, that movie WALL-E by Disney? Wow.
5: Make a place green.
1: WALL-E foretold this future where actually, frankly, humanity had reached the sophilarity. We had become these obese creatures who sit on mobile couches all day.
6: By and large, everything you need to be happy. Your day is
1: with gigantic screens to watch, like, whatever mindless entertainment. And the humans, I think they've lost the ability to walk. They just kind of have morphed. And, you know, they're sort of amused, but they're kind of in this almost zombie-like, stupefied nature.
6: Attention, Axiom shoppers. Try blue. It's the new red.
1: I kind of see that as this great picture of what the sophilarity looks like.
0: On some level, it's almost as though we're conveniencing ourselves, or there's a threat of how we could convenience ourselves out of what it means to be human.
2: How we could convenience ourselves out of what it means to be human. That's contributing producer Olivia Trono. And this is Ideas. I'm Nala Ayed. We all want our everyday lives to be easier. But convenience isn't just about finding a way out of cooking dinner when you don't feel like it. It's a cultural ideology that permeates all aspects of modern living. As Professor Tim Wu writes in his 2018 New York Times essay, The Tyranny of Convenience.
1: We are spoiled by immediacy and become annoyed by tasks that remain at the old level of effort and time. When you can skip the line and buy concert tickets on your phone, waiting in line to vote in an election is irritating. This is especially true for those who have never had to wait in lines, which may help explain the low rate at which young people vote.
0: It creates this feedback loop, which I feel like is the trouble, the idea that it makes life easier in the moment, but then it makes life harder in the long term by creating higher expectations and a faster pace of life, which leads people to need more conveniences, and then life gets faster and the cycle continues.
7: Ideas contributing producer Olivia Trona explores the culture of convenience and how embracing inconvenience may help counter its excesses.
0: However,
8: been more reliable.
0: I hear them. Hello.
8: Oh, it's fascinating.
0: Josh and Susan.
8: Oh, there we
0: can
8: go.
0: You hear me?
8: Hello. Yay. Hold on. I'm just going to get Joshua to put headphones on.
0: Okay. Josh, okay. Can you hear me?
3: Yes, I can. Hi.
0: Hi. Okay. I'm so excited for our conversation today. I'm sorry for our little glitches, but it plays into the inconvenience of it all in a way.
3: That's what I was saying. I thought this is just prep for.
0: Yes, exactly. Joshua Nevis is a professor of film and moving image studies at Concordia University. He and his co-author Mark Steinberg wrote and edited a collection of essays titled Inconvenience, Inhabiting the Logistical Surround. Hi, Josh.
9: Hi, I think I've lost you.
0: Yes, some external mechanism just shut us out completely. Danielle's just trying to see. I asked Josh about a passage that stood out to me. Quote, more than the demand people place on platforms, convenience is increasingly a demand placed upon people by platformization, a condition in which we live. Why is it really important that we understand convenience as a condition?
3: I think one of our real concerns in this work is to move away from understandings of convenience which frame it as a problem of consumer choice or as laziness or as selfishness, right? These kinds of ideas suggest that if we simply, you know, unsubscribe from Amazon or get rid of our smartphones, right? There's a kind of neo-Ludditism to this, that we could change this context. And while there's certainly some truth to that, right? If we all organized, there would be real impacts. There's also something I think that basically misunderstands the situation now, right? So one of our claims in the book, and this is in line with other scholars as well, is that convenience has become not simply a luxury, but actually a requirement. So it becomes harder and harder to disengage from this convenience lifestyle, right? It's kind of the threshold for inhabiting society and accessing its benefits.
0: Mm-hmm. Which relates to what you say in the book, in the idea that convenience is the often unstated explanation for why things are as they are. You mentioned why we have data tracking, express delivery, global supply chains. I'm going to list all of them because I feel like this is really showcases how convenience is implicated in all these things. So climate warming, energy consumption, rare mineral mining, waste, toxic working conditions, and many other things that are these necessary evils that support our lives and the infrastructure of our lives. And today, especially, many technological developments, as you've mentioned, are happening in the name of convenience, and AI in particular. What does it mean that convenience is the steamroll that enables developments with these complicated and even destructive implications?
3: Yeah, convenience ends up being the sort of affordance we rely on often to survive in these new conditions. So I've always really liked the claim or the critique that, you know, this is the future everyone has chosen, but that nobody seems to want, right? There's something in that contradictory description that I think captures the sort of stuckness of inhabiting this space, right? So again, this is where there's not a simple solution, right? Not clicking buy now, but requires really different ways of organizing and even returning to some of the basic ideas of, you know, what convenience as a concept is about, which is at root trying to understand how we are convened, right? How we assemble, how we come into relation. And, you know, one of the themes of contemporary convenience culture is that these relations are increasingly produced by the digital economy, right? By platforms and by these really ordinary ways that we coexist with even devices like our smartphones.
0: As you've mentioned, your book argues that digital convenience today is an imperative rather than a choice, and not something that can be simply resisted by turning off our devices or not clicking buy now. To what extent is it possible to opt out of convenience culture?
3: Yeah, I think one of our basic arguments is that it's quite difficult to opt out. And in fact, the first step may be simply recognizing that convenience is an imperative, right? So simply refusing the idea that it's about our choice or our selfishness or even our laziness helps us to reframe the problem and start to ask new questions, right? So we tend to see the rejection of convenience only happen in the most privileged and the most precarious context. For the rest of us, right, there's all of these mundane ways where convenience is simply required, right, in all facets of our life.
10: So how do we cope with this, right? We don't necessarily want to live in a world with inconvenience, although we seem to pay a lot of money for it.
0: Media studies professor Siva Vaidyanathan.
10: A lot of people pay a lot of money to go on yoga retreats. They pay a lot of money to disconnect, to not check things off their checklist. And that becomes a checklist in itself, right? An exception, a moment of recharging, a moment of calm. And we pay a lot for that, right? So we are all still new to this process, and we haven't identified it and articulated it well enough. But if we see the obsession with convenience and efficiency, the way we have started to see our obsession with sugar, we can all agree we don't want to live in a world without sugar. We don't want to live in a world without tiramisu. We don't want to live in a world without chocolate chip cookies. But maybe we don't want to live on tiramisu and live on chocolate chip cookies. Maybe we need a more varied diet. Maybe we need more values at play. Maybe we need an economic, political, and social system and spiritual and religious foundation that reminds us of the sweeter things in life, sweeter than sugar.
11: How are you demonstrating modernity?
0: Rebecca Bozart and I talked earlier about how in the mid-20th century, being against convenience was seen as being against progress.
11: How are you supporting this idea that the future is where we need to go? We have to implement more technologies.
0: Sound familiar?
12: The rise of artificial intelligence is the next industrial revolution.
13: The question is not whether AI will shape the world, it will. The question is whether you will help shape artificial intelligence. We do not know, and if you'd let me make this point, please.
0: The convenience boom of the mid-20th century eventually resulted in countercultural pushback. Hippies in the 60s embraced values that were less about convenience and efficiency, and more about creativity, peace, and connections to the natural world. In the 80s, the slow food movement advocated for local and thoughtful eating, providing an alternative to fast food culture. Today, as more people are chafing at convenience culture, a new form of pushback is developing.
14: What about like making your own food? Nonas always make their own, like...
0: Here's Chris Siddiqui on an episode of CBC's Because News.
14: Can I say also, I read recently something called friction maxing. Have you heard of this? Okay. And friction maxing is people intentionally making parts of their lives slightly more difficult in order to counter the effects of modern convenience and automation. So what they mean by that is like cooking instead of ordering delivery, or walking instead of taking transport, or reading instead of scrolling on your phone, which we used to call living.
15: Yes.
16: There is a movement that's been developing that's sort of anti-convenient and anti-modern, you know, especially we're talking about kitchens and cooking. Grow your own food, make it all from scratch, right? Don't support those big companies. Don't listen to the messaging. So, you know, we don't have to adopt everything that we're being told to adopt. Can we fully get rid of convenience? No. But can we scale back? Yes. Or be more selective about how we engage in convenience culture. Are we going to give up refrigerators? No, we're not. Does our refrigerator need a screen in it so that we can look at our fridge when we're at the grocery store to make sure we haven't forgotten something? I don't think so. I think it's important that we sort of stop and think about what can we do away with to ensure that we don't destroy our environment and our brains and continue on.
0: The idea that inconvenience could be an antidote to convenience culture is how I came across a talk delivered by Luangpor Amaro. He's the abbot of the Amaravati Buddhist Monastery in the UK. His talk was called Choose Life, Choose Inconvenience.
15: It's kind of interesting, the title of that talk, Choose Life, Choose Inconvenience, it was a play on the famous monologue from Trainspotting, Choose Life.
17: Choose life, choose a job, choose a career, choose a family, choose a f***ing big television, choose washing machines, cars, compact displays and electrical tin openers.
15: It was a very nihilistic or sour look at life, but it was a way of taking that Choose Life diatribe from Trainspotting and sort of taking it another step or taking it a step to the side and saying, if we really want to choose life, then we all choose inconvenience. We'll choose to take the time to be with people. We'll take the time to be with our comforts and our discomforts. We'll take time to look after the needs of the present and not always be locked onto the promise of or the threat of the future. My name is Ajahn Amaro, more recently being addressed as Luangpor Amaro, and I'm the abbot of Amaravati Buddhist Monastery, which is in the countryside just north of London in England. And I've been an abbot here for 15 years or so, and I've been a monk about 47 years.
0: There's a story that you tell in that talk, Choose Life, Choose Inconvenience, about a question someone asked the Dalai Lama. Could you tell me that story and the Dalai Lama's reaction?
15: Yes, indeed. He was giving a series of talks, I believe, in Pasadena, and a group of us had gone down from our monastery in Northern California, Abhayagiri Monastery, to listen to his teachings.
18: If our all hopes and expectations rely on material facility, then that's a mistake. We should not forget our inner values. In other words, human compassion. That is the main thing.
15: It was quite a big gathering, several thousand people, and at certain points he would open up things for questions from the assembly, the group of students and listeners there. And not really apropos of anything he'd been talking about, one of the members of the audience asked the question, what's the quickest way to enlightenment? And His Holiness started to reply with a kind of list of, well, there should be this, there should be that, there shouldn't be this, there shouldn't be that. So going through a somewhat stock answer, and then he stopped kind of in mid-sentence and just took a deep breath, as I recall, and went very quiet, and then just put his head in his hands, kind of raised his hands up, and you could see that he was weeping. And everything went very, very quiet in the auditorium. The 6,000 or 7,000 people gathered there. It went very, very still. And he kind of lowered his hands and he said, this is completely the wrong attitude. This is not going to lead to any kind of enlightenment. To want to be sort of faster, quicker, better, more convenient all the time, this really goes against the principles of Dharma, and that we should be prepared to work for as long as we need to work and to do whatever needs to be done for as long as it takes in order to bring about the beneficial changes. And to be thinking in terms of shortcuts and making it easy and convenient, this is a terrible mistake.
0: In the talk, you compared seeking comfort and convenience to grasping the tail of a snake. And I think that kind of has a signal to what some of the potential repercussions are. But why that analogy?
15: Well, I was borrowing that from my teacher, Ajahn Chah, who taught in an environment where snakes were quite common. And as a child growing up in Northeast Thailand, he had to learn how to catch a snake because they tended to come into the home or get into the rice fields and be troublesome. So if you try to take hold of a snake's head, it'll bite you straight away. So he would compare that to grasping painful feelings and unhappiness. And so that if you buy into physical pain or mental pain, then that pain seems absolutely real and there's suffering there immediately and directly. He compared grasping happiness and convenience and comfort to taking hold of the tail of the snake. So that's also the wrong way to pick up a snake. And that if you take hold of the tail hasn't got any teeth, but the snake can easily whip around and bite your hand a couple of seconds later. So he would say grasping happiness is there's a brief time of gratification and pleasure, you know, the yes feeling, this is great. But then we get bitten by that having been able to satisfy our wishes, our wanting very quickly and very, very completely. Very soon after, there's the next thing and the next thing and the next thing. We're left in a state of hunger. Oh, look, what's that over there? I can get another one or an upgrade or the next version, the iPhone 20 maybe by now. We are really feeding an addiction in that way. And so like any kind of an addiction, there becomes a certain point where it really is damaging to the whole system.
0: You mentioned everyone rushing to get the new iPhone. I have an iPhone 8 that I've had for 8 years. I'm running out of storage. My friends can't communicate with me on the apps that I can't download. But it is, in a way, my form of retaliation. I'm choosing this inconvenient thing because the phone has not died on me yet.
15: Very good. Very good. And so in terms of not just giving a list of the woes of modern life and the downside of the culture of convenience, reflecting on exactly what you've described, like being ready to use an iPhone 8. I'm a great believer in repairing and retaining what we have, using things that others might consider to be worn out. So I'm notorious for having my pieces of clothing, my robes or my sun hat. It's got about 20 patches on it. My shoulder bag was crocheted by my teacher, Ajahn Sumedho, and I've had that since 1986. Hmm. So in terms of ameliorating these effects of modern life, to go against the current of the consumer culture and to take care of the things that we use and to respect them and love them. And then what's the effect on the mind of looking after the things that are there to support our life? And we notice there's an ease, a comfort, an at-homeness, if such a word exists. One of the things I would say that can be transferred from Buddhist monastic training into general life is what we call the duttangas, or they're called the austere practices, but they are deliberately making life a bit more inconvenient in order to develop your resilience, to develop your robustness and your adaptability. One of our duttangas is only eating one meal a day, or it can be only, for a monastic, only eating the food that's given into your bowl as you walk through the village in the morning. Or it can be not lying down to sleep, using the sitting and standing and walking postures. So it makes life harder and less convenient, but you develop a lot of strengths. There's physical discomfort. There's a kind of challenge to your desires for food or for rest or for physical ease. But the point of those practices, which the Buddha allowed, if people wanted to, is that it makes you far more adaptable. Comfortable, okay. Uncomfortable, okay. Full, okay. Hungry, okay. Sleepy, okay. Fully rested, okay. So that we're far more able to be at ease in all the different situations that life offers. When there is this kind of resilience, emotional intelligence and social resilience, the result is a profound easefulness and a peace in our life and a sense of being at home in our life, in our body and in the world. We're not trying to get away from this to get onto to that, but we are able to be content with what's present and more attuned to what is present. We're not missing our life when we're making plans for other things. according to the words of Dr. Johnson and John Lennon, we are with our life. We're actually present for our own life.

0: In your NYT essay, you issue a call to action at the end saying, we should try harder to recognize the value of inconvenience. That was 2018. Is that a call that you would still issue today?
1: Yes. And more urgently, in fact.
0: Tim Wu.
1: I feel that if anything, we've become more mystified and entranced by the power of the technologies around us to deliver us from all human suffering. Now, there is a real wariness around AI, and I think it's a healthy one. In some ways, even though I was like an internet Kool-Aid drinker, I think we were not wary enough of the internet and everything it would deliver for us. But yes, I would feel that embracing inconvenience or understanding when it is dangerous to always do the things the easy way is really important for individually us, but also in some sense, the survival of our species. And maybe even something close to our souls. I think it's even more important than ever before.
0: We opened and you mentioned your love of hiking and how your love of hiking informed this essay at the time. I think it comes across really beautifully in this quote that I have here that I love. The quote, convenience is all destination.
1: Convenience is all destination and no journey. But climbing a mountain is different from taking the tram to the top, even if you end up at the same place. We are becoming people who care mainly or only about outcomes. We are at risk of making most of our life experiences a series of trolley rides.
2: 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Technical production, Emily Chiarvesio, Danielle Duval, and Olivia Trono. Our web producer is Lisa Ayuso. Senior producer, Nikola Lukšić. Greg Kelly is the executive producer of Ideas, and I'm Nala Ayed.

0: after Neil passed away, we never really were able to pay tribute to him.
1: Geddy Lee, Alex Lifeson, and some of the greatest drummers in the world come together to celebrate Rush drummer Neil Peart's life, music, and legacy.
0: Neil loved his drum brothers, so bringing them together for a jam feels like the right way to honor his legacy.
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2: 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The Alberta referendum, October 19th at 7 p.m. Mountain Time, 9 Eastern, and 9:30 in Newfoundland. 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
6: This is World Report. Good morning, I'm Marcia Young. Ottawa declared the proposed Pacific Link oil pipeline to be a project of national interest last week. It is meant to supercharge Canada's energy exports. The feds want to start construction next year. But that time frame is not sitting well with First Nations leaders in BC. They say there's not enough time for consultation. As Jennifer Yoon reports, some First Nations are considering a legal challenge.
7: It's absolutely going to go across our territory, no doubt there.
8: Tsumeh First Nation Chief Dalton Silver is gearing up for a fight. The proposed Pacific Link pipeline will likely go through the BC First Nations traditional territory.
7: I am not in favor of this, especially the way it's unfolded and the threats that it poses to our territory with the fish and the wildlife.
8: But Prime Minister Mark Carney is hoping to build the project. It would have the capacity to carry up to 1 million barrels of oil a day from Alberta to the West Coast for export. And Carney is hoping once it's built, it could bring in billions of dollars to boost Canada's GDP. But several Indigenous leaders are raising concerns.
9: So with this massive push in building up Canada, whatever Canada would like to call it, they can't do it off the backs of our people once again.
8: Treaty 8 Grand Chief Trevor Mercredi is worried about oil sand tailings, the toxic, contaminated material left over from extraction projects.
9: How Canada deals with those tailings and is yet to be determined. However, the concerns are there and they're very heavy.
8: Mercredi says the government has work to do to get Indigenous buy-in and to make sure everyone who's affected will get a seat at the table. Silver, for his part, is thinking about a legal challenge. Jennifer Yoon, CBC News, Ottawa.
6: Some workers at Hamilton, Ontario's Stelco steel plant say they've received layoff notices. Nearly 350 jobs are expected to be cut over 3 weeks. United Steelworkers Local 1005 President Ron Wells is condemning the move. He accuses Stelco CEO of slowing production to validate U.S. trade tariffs ahead of the midterm elections in the U.S. Industry Minister Melanie Joly issued a 5-day deadline to the company to come up with a job retention strategy. The local union says it is anticipating broader economic consequences from lost manufacturing jobs. A Russian attack in eastern Ukraine has killed 33 people and wounded 18 others. 2 buses were struck in the frontline city of Kramatorsk. Officials are suspending all public transport. They're also telling people to leave the city. Donetsk regional head Vadim Filashkin is accusing Russia of deliberately targeting passengers. The strikes come during a surge of Russian air raids across Ukraine. The United Nations says more civilians were killed by August of this year than in all of 2025. The first hearing in Andrew Mountbatten-Windsor's lawsuit against police begins today in a London court. The former prince was arrested earlier this year. It was on suspicion of misconduct in public office. Andrew alleges authorities carried out unlawful searches of his homes. Crystal Gomansing has more.
10: This is absolutely extraordinary.
11: Royal commentator Sarah Hewson says no royal family member in modern times has challenged a criminal proceeding. Andrew Mountbatten Windsor is being investigated for misconduct while in public office, dating back to his time as UK trade envoy. In February of this year, on his 66th birthday, he was taken into custody. Thames Valley Police questioned him after emails surfaced in the Epstein files, showing Mountbatten Windsor passed on sensitive information to the late convicted sex offender and financier between 2010 and 2011. King Charles's brother was released without charge.
10: Well, according to Andrew's friends, he's feeling pretty buoyed by this step and by the legal challenge that he has brought, and that he sees this as the first step in a bid to completely clear his name.
11: It's not known what grounds the former Duke's legal team is using to try and have the searches ruled as unlawful. The Telegram, which broke the story on the court challenge, reported Mountbatten Windsor claims private and confidential materials not related to the case were taken. British media are also reporting the King forbade using royal funds to pay for the legal challenge. The hearing is not being held in open court. Crystal Gamansing, CBC News, London.
6: And some breaking news from Sweden. A Canadian writer has won this year's Nobel Prize.

0: Today, after 321 days, it will end. When the USS Lincoln departed on November 21st last year, no one could have imagined what its deployment would turn into.
1: This is Warship 111, heading outbound to sea from Naval Base San Diego.
0: What was supposed to be a six-month mission suddenly changed when the U.S. war with Iran began in February. It led to numerous problems, food and water shortages, plumbing and air conditioning difficulties. And with no end in sight, for some it was too much. In August, there were several suicide attempts, which worried this father of a crew member.
2: It's obviously terrifying because they're in a combat zone. That is grieving to hear that people were pushed to that limit mentally.
0: Yesterday, U.S. Secretary of Defense Pete Hegseth flew out to meet the Lincoln. He thanked the crew and criticized reports of problems.
3: There were few folks in the media who tried to turn the USS Abraham Lincoln into some sort of a symbol of dysfunction. I know it's the exact opposite.
0: Hundreds of relatives are expected to be at the naval base to greet their spouses and children. The Navy says crew members and their families will be allowed to speak with reporters. But on this day, any criticism about the deployment and the war may take a back seat to the joy of simply being back home. Steve Futterman, CBC News, San Diego.
4: People along the U.S. Gulf Coast are bracing for the first Atlantic hurricane of the season. Late yesterday, Tropical Storm Isaias developed into a Category 1 hurricane. Sustained winds are reaching 120 kilometers an hour. Authorities are warning of severe flooding and wind damage. U.S. President Donald Trump was unaware of the threat. He says he may have to rethink plans to attend a football game in Alabama over the weekend.
5: I have to see. I hadn't heard about a hurricane. A hurricane is going in the vicinity of Alabama. That's not good. Certainly, I'm going to let the hurricane determine. I want people to be safe.
4: Forecasters say Isaias could grow to a Category 2 hurricane. That's expected to happen as early as tomorrow night when it makes landfall. In Madrid, protesters chant outside the former apartment building of Mari Carmen Abascal. They have been camped outside her home since she was evicted last month. Abascal died in hospital yesterday. As Megan Williams reports, her case has become a symbol of the country's mounting housing crisis.
6: That was 87-year-old Mari Carmen Abascal in May, fighting to remain in the Madrid apartment she'd lived in since she was a teenager. 4 months later, her battle to stay in her home was lost. The apartment had been bought by a real estate investment fund, which evicted her. As police carried her out on a stretcher, hundreds protested outside. Abascal was taken to hospital, suffering from severe anxiety and exhaustion. On Wednesday, she died. Today, candles and flowers cover the entrance to her old building and form a memorial in Madrid's main Puerta del Sol Plaza, where housing protesters remain camped. They killed her through heartbreak, says this young protester. Removing an 87-year-old from her home of seven decades, that's killing someone. Her eviction has tapped into deep anger over Spain's housing shortage, soaring rents, and tenants being squeezed out of neighborhoods no longer affordable. The protests helped pressure the government into proposing emergency housing measures. But Parliament rejected two housing decrees, deepening a political crisis. Prime Minister Pedro Sanchez has now called a snap election for November 29th. From her hospital bed, Maria Carmen sent one last message to the protesters. Be brave, she said. Fight to defend what is yours. Megan Williams, CBC News, Rome.
4: That is World Report. I'm Marcia Young.
7: 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That's where you'll find our full episodes every morning, Monday to Friday. Since last week, there have been a series of alarming bits of news emerging from Siberia. alarming, but also slim on detail.

0: It began with the mysterious death of a woman who worked at a plague research institute. Russia has said that she contracted pneumonia. But the World Health Organization wants more information, including details about whether or not there has been a second case, which has been rumored but not confirmed. All of this, including Russia's moves to quarantine large swaths of people in hospitals, has people scared of an outbreak of one of the most aggressive forms of plague, pneumonic plague. The likelihood of that at this point is low, according to the WHO, but this situation has inspired a lot of breathless coverage.
1: President Trump, is the plague in Russia a bioweapon?
2: Well, we don't think so. We're going to find out soon enough, but we don't think so.
0: So I wanted to talk to someone who looks at global health risks and biosecurity to get a temperature check. Gregory Koblenz is the director of the Biodefense Graduate Program at George Mason University Scharf School of Policy and Government. He's also the co-director of the Global Biolabs Initiative, which tracks high containment labs around the world. Greg, hi. It's great to have you on the show. Thanks so much for being here.
3: Thanks for having me.
0: So I'm sure that you can probably understand in this post-COVID context why words like plague and lab leak immediately raise concerns. But let's go through what we know so far about what's happening in Russia. Russian authorities have said that the lab technician at the heart of this incident died of pneumonia of an unknown etiology, but they haven't confirmed whether she died of the pneumonic plague, which is what is suspected, right? So what do we know about the kind of research being done at this facility?
3: So this is a public health laboratory that's been operating since the 1930s, and they do specialize in plague because that bacteria is endemic in the region, and it's been a longstanding public health and veterinary threat in Russia. The lab does both research on these types of pathogens in order to develop new diagnostics and medical countermeasures. And they also run a clinical diagnostic lab for epidemiological surveillance purposes. And according to some of the reporting coming out of Russia, this woman worked in the clinical diagnostic lab, you know, testing samples for possible causes of illnesses of patients in the area.
0: And I just, there have been conflicting reports on what happened, but one of the main theories is coming from reporting from an independent Siberian outlet, and they're suggesting that the lab worker was handling a test tube with a deadly pathogen and it broke.
4: Russian reports say 28-year-old researcher Daria Shipilova dropped a test tube containing pneumonic plague.
5: She'd fallen ill and died. As a precaution, dozens of staff were placed in quarantine.
0: Is that a possible scenario here?
3: It's certainly possible, and we just don't know a lot about what really happen inside the lab because the Russian authorities have not been forthcoming at all about what led to this incident. But that is a plausible way for a lab accident to happen, especially since this lab does deal with, you know, pathogens that are, you know, that are dangerous, or they are also a lab that does testing for dangerous diseases that are endemic in the region. It is, you know, clearly a plausible route for an occupational exposure of this sort.
0: I just want to be clear. When the WHO says that it's possible that it's pneumonic plague, I mean, is it because Russia has said that she died of pneumonia and because this lab does research with pneumonic plague? Are those the two pieces of the puzzle that they're putting together?
3: Well, those two pieces are important, as well as some of the initial statements from some Russian authorities did use the term pneumonic plague, but then they were scrubbed from the internet and from social media. So there is both the nature of the infection, which is a pneumonia, which can be caused by lots of different kinds of bacteria and viruses. The fact that this woman worked at this facility that is known to specialize in the study of plague, and the fact that there were some initial reports that were then walked back in a way that looked very suspicious. And then on top of that, the way that the Russians had been responding to this by tracing her contacts, quarantining these contacts for medical observation, indicates that they think she was infected with a contagious disease. And so that also is another kind of red flag that this was something like pneumonic plague and not just a regular pneumonia.

0: So when people hear the word plague, I think it freaks them out. They're probably thinking of the bubonic plague, you know, which killed tens of millions of people in the 14th century. This plague, tell me more about what a pneumonic plague is. How deadly is it? How easily does it spread?
1: So plague can come in three basic different types of varieties. The most famous one is the bubonic plague, which is what we saw during the, the Black Death in Middle Ages. And that's where you have these large swellings on the body. There's also sepsis plague, where the plague bacteria get into the bloodstream, and that is an even more dangerous version. And then finally, the most dangerous is pneumonic plague, where the plague bacteria get into the lungs and start causing the lungs to fill with liquid and get inflamed and infected. And that's also not just a severe disease, but because the bacteria are in the lungs and the airways, it also provides a way for that disease to spread from person to person when a patient, you know, coughs and that sort of thing. And so pneumonic plague is the most, feared version because it can be spread person to person, and it is generally fatal unless you have access to antibiotics.
0: Can you explain what that means when it comes to like a general public health risk?
1: So the pneumonic plague can be transmitted person to person, but it is not an airborne respiratory threat like SARS-CoV-2 was or like influenza is. It has what's called a relatively low R-naught number that kind of quantifies how transmissible the disease is. So it is much less transmissible than things like measles and chickenpox and flu and the coronaviruses. But under the right conditions, it can be spread from person to person. Now, the good news is we are no longer living in the 14th century. And so we have, sanitation and hygiene and modern medicine that make the factors that led to the Black Death 600 years ago possible. And we now have the means to contain outbreaks of this bacteria, which is very well studied, well understood, and we have lots of tools in the medical arsenal to deal with it.
0: You went through before some of what Russia has been doing. Up to 200 people are under medical supervision, according to local media. Multiple hospitals in the region have been shut down. You know, I've seen some analysts suggest that the response is disproportionate for just one single case of suspected pneumonic plague or a case of pneumonic plague. And it's raising fears that they're dealing with something even worse than that. What do you make of that reading?
1: So that is one interpretation. Another interpretation is that the Russians used a heavy hand. And since Russia is now basically an authoritarian police state, they were overly aggressive in implementing and enforcing this quarantine, and they took a better safe than sorry approach and just quarantined lots of people all at once without really doing the due diligence to see, okay, was this person actually a plausible contact or not? So I think given the nature of, the Russian regime at this point, I think that's also a plausible explanation for why they responded so kind of dramatically and with a heavy hand.
0: The WHO has been asking for further clarification from Russia, like more information. Marco Rubio, the U.S. Secretary of State, has called on Russia to
2: share more information with the world. That's what they should do. That's what we hope they will do. And the more we can learn about what happened, then the better all of us can be in a position of responding.
0: Trump on Tuesday said that he has a scheduled call with Putin.
3: Are you getting the same vibe right now from Russia that you got from China at the start of COVID?
4: Well, China didn't say much, and Russia's not saying much either, but they do say they have it very much under control.
0: You know, as someone who's been watching this closely, how are you thinking about the amount of information that has come out from Russia about what's going on?
1: Well, the Russians really have not been forthcoming about this.
5: In Moscow, the Kremlin spokesman's been commenting. But when I suggest a lack of official information is fueling rumor and speculation, he hits back. Our public health watchdog, he says, is providing comprehensive information.
1: Clearly, the government is trying to avoid using the word plague, maybe for purely optic reasons, because it is associated, as you said, with the Black Death and uncontrollable epidemics. But that really is not helpful in the public health context, because we need to know the pathogen and its origin in order to implement the right kind of containment measures and make sure that disease does not spread anymore. So it really doesn't engender confidence with the Russians not being as forthcoming and transparent as they should be. And at this point, you know, it's unlikely they're going to tell the U.S. anything more than they told the WHO, which is, you know, which is a problem.
0: I've seen a lot of parallels being drawn here between this and the opacity around the origins of COVID-19. And I know you've done a little bit of this, but I just wonder if you could do a little bit more of those similarities that you're seeing and also maybe importantly differences.
1: Yeah, I mean, so one of the major similarities is that those outbreaks started in countries that have authoritarian governments that try and strictly control information to control their own citizens, and they're deeply distrustful of outsiders. And so they don't want to admit or show weakness or admit to an outbreak that could be politically embarrassing or damaging. And so it's kind of the natural innate secretness of the Putin regime and the Chinese Communist Party that create this kind of problems. One of the big differences between these two, you know, episodes is that when SARS-CoV-2 emerged in Wuhan, right, it was a novel virus. We knew nothing about its biology or its epidemiology. We had no antiviral medicines for it. We had no vaccines against it. And we just didn't understand how easily it could spread. In contrast, right, we've studied plague for, you know, decades, if not a century now. And so it's a very well understood bacteria. We have lots of antibiotics that can be used to treat it. There are vaccines available for it. And so it just doesn't pose the same kind of threat of a global pandemic as we saw with COVID. So I think when people look at this and they do automatically think about the Black Death, but that historical analogy just does not hold up today, given the nature of this particular pathogen and the nature of our public health and medical infrastructure.
0: And I know I don't want to spend too much time basically asking you to like throw cold water on some of this breathless coverage. I know you're doing it, but there is also like this best-selling book out right now called Biological War, a Scenario. And it maps what would happen hypothetically if a deadly weaponized pathogen were to escape a Russian lab. It basically ends in the collapse of society. I see a lot of people online talking about this. You have the U.S. Embassy putting out an alert urging Americans to leave Russia immediately. You seem pretty calm. Is that fair?
1: If I lived near Kursk, I would be concerned. But for anyone outside of that region, this is really not going to be a major health threat. I mean, if you live in the United States or in Canada, for that matter, you should be much more worried about measles in your neighborhood or your schools than you should be about pneumonic plague in Siberia. That's just a realistic risk assessment, puts local endemic diseases a much higher threat to the average Canadian or American than what's going on over in Russia. And on this biological war book, it is for some reason marketed as nonfiction. It is not. It is a work of science fiction. The scenario is completely implausible, both biologically and epidemiologically. And so there is a coincidence in terms of the basic plot of that book and some elements which going on now in Russia are similar.
0: And it's like eerily similar that, yeah.
1: Yes. And so it gives the book a veneer of plausibility it does not deserve. I've talked to so many biosafety and biosecurity experts that have nothing but negative things to say about this book and the way it treats science, the way it treats public health, the way it treats international global health and biosurveillance. It just gets so many things wrong on so many levels. I would really urge your listeners not to look at that book as any sort of prophecy or inspiration at all.
0: I want to broaden this conversation out a little bit, if you don't mind, because something that is also coming up in relation to the story that has also been in the ether is this question of biological warfare and whether governments, bad actors, or even AI are helping to develop bioweapons. Does Russia currently have a bioweapons program? Could this lab be part of it?
1: So the Soviet Union ran the world's oldest and largest biological weapons program until it collapsed. And so Russia inherited that program. And in the last 10 years or so, they've actually been modernizing their biological weapons program. Just within the last couple of years, they built a new BSL-4 laboratory next to a military virology research institute at Sergeyev Posad. So the Russian biological warfare program, unfortunately, is still alive and well. At this point, I haven't seen any evidence linking this public health institute to the military's biological weapons program. There's no historical evidence that this institute was part of the Soviet program, and I just haven't seen anything credible linking it to the current program. I think this is just one of many public health labs in Russia that does work on dangerous pathogens, because a lot of these things are just endemic in Russia and that part of the world. But I do think that this episode should cast a very harsh light on what Russia is doing in terms of deliberately trying to develop a disease as a weapon, which is banned by the 1972 Biological Weapons Convention.
0: What do we know about other state actors or groups that have been accused of developing or stockpiling bioweapons that are also, like, as you've said, illegal under international law?
1: So the other country of high concern is North Korea, which the United States and South Korean governments have accused of having biological weapons for many years. That country is even more secretive than Russia, so we know even less about their activities in this domain. But I think there are credible reasons to think that they are also developing these weapons, along with chemical weapons, along with nuclear weapons, as what they see as a way to deter the United States and South Korea from aggression against North Korea. And that's obviously a serious concern, given the recurring crises on the peninsula and North Korea's threat to the region. Thankfully, bioterrorism has been very rare. Most terrorist groups simply are not interested in biological weapons. Either they think they won't work, or they'll be counterproductive, or they might even be scared of them and they're afraid of infecting themselves. And so there have been a couple of cases where groups have sought to develop biological weapons. Most of those cases have failed. There have only been a handful of successful times that a non-state actor has actually used a biological agent to cause harm. And that's for good reason. Developing biological weapons by a state or a non-state actor is just a very challenging endeavor. And just fortunately, most non-state actors out there just are not able to develop and devote the scientific, technical, organizational capacities needed to really pull that off.
0: Just on that point, a recent report from Anthropic last month detailed these five case studies where scientists using AI models in biological research were able to circumvent safeguards and obscure the purpose of their research. And they wrote, quote, "Biological misuse is one of the most serious risks of frontier AI." And I just, what kind of additional challenges does the acceleration of AI present? Would it make it a lot easier to develop this kind of stuff?
1: Some of the AI tools that we're now seeing can help, in the hands of an expert, can help, shorten that process or accelerate the process in a handful of steps, but it's not able to solve all the problems across the entire spectrum. You have to go from acquiring a pathogen to modifying it, to growing it, to isolating it, to weaponizing it, disseminating it. There's just a very lengthy, challenging process to do that, especially in the hands of a group of amateurs or novices. And that's where a lot of the threat literature is looking at, is looking at, could someone with no training use AI to learn how to make a bioweapon? And that, frankly, is just nonsense.
0: That was part of my conversation with Gregory Koblenz, director of the Biodefense Graduate Program at George Mason University Schar School of Policy and Government and the co-director of Global Biolabs. If you want to listen to the full episode, you can find Front Burner wherever you get your podcasts or on YouTube. I'm Jamie Poisson. Thank you so much for listening.

0: Good morning. I'm Tara McCarthy. This is Edmonton AM on CBC Radio 1 at 93.9 FM and on the CBC News app. It's Thursday, October 8th. We'll hear about a new provincially funded resource for caregivers this first half hour. And we'll also find out what a huge oil sands purchase says about the future of the industry. Those discussions coming your way. Let's take a quick look at the weather forecast right now. 7 degrees, so a bit of a milder start this morning, but there is a pitter-patter of rain out there. It looks like it's been raining a bit overnight as well. We'll see cloudy skies and a 30% chance of showers this morning. Periods of rain beginning early this afternoon again with a high of 13 degrees. Now we are expecting about 5 to 10 millimeters of rainfall tonight as well with a low of 8 degrees. As we're coming up to 5:31, Ken Dawson joins us from our CBC Edmonton newsroom. Good morning, Ken.
1: Good morning. An American-based company is pitching an AI data center within Edmonton's city limits. Walton Global Investments Limited is asking the city to amend the rules at the Edmonton Energy and Technology Park. This would allow it to build a large-scale center there. City Councillor Ashley Salvador is asking city administration to analyze what Edmonton can do to restrict large-scale centers.
2: Many municipalities are now starting to grapple with the rapid expansion of large-scale data centers. Seeing the number of proposed projects, it definitely raises some really important questions around how are we preparing and what steps can we take as a municipality to make sure we are protecting our environment and protecting the livability of our communities.
1: The city will be holding a public hearing on the AI data center proposal, but it hasn't set a date for that yet. A court battle is developing over a hydrogen sulfide pipeline cutting through Alberta's industrial heartland. Wallace Snowden reports.
3: For years, landowners neighboring a Chemtrade logistics pipeline that cuts through Fort Saskatchewan worked and built alongside the line without restriction. But in 2019, a new 1.5-kilometer setback was established along the line as it expanded its sour gas capacity, enforcing new restrictions on development on city and industrial lands within the new buffer zone. But no one had bothered to tell surrounding landowners of the new limits. Now the case has made its way to the Alberta Court of Appeal. Industrial real estate company Ford Industrial, which owns lands along the pipeline, has been granted the right to launch an appeal against the Alberta Energy Regulator and Chemtrade. According to the case, Chemtrade had assured the regulator that all mandatory consultations had been completed. But when the AER realized that was not the case, they allowed the company to continue operating the pipeline and rejected a series of regulatory appeals from surrounding landowners. The city of Fort Saskatchewan has also been granted intervener status in the appeal because the buffer zone also restricts development on their municipal lands. Both the regulator and Chemtrade declined to comment. Wallace Snowden, CBC News, Edmonton.
1: If you've filled up the tank recently, you've probably noticed a huge swing in gas prices, depending where you are. The price has gone as low as $1.38 a liter, up to the $1.77 range, and those prices can change minute by minute from station to station. Patrick DeHaan is the head of petroleum analysis with Gas Buddy. He says much of the swing in prices has to do with timing.
4: And the wholesale cost went up, even as the tax was suspended. So there's a lot of levers. It's sort of a tug of war in real time. One day, the tug of war can be won by suspending the gas tax, but the next day, if wholesale prices and oil prices go up significantly, that tug of war can go right back the other direction. And that's what we've been seeing.
1: As for any relief at the pumps, DeHaan says that will be determined by the geopolitical climate and that there's no clear trend in prices, at least in the near future. Hockey Alberta is warning families about a new scam promoting fake minor hockey tournaments. They say the scammers often mimic official emails and forms very closely and say it's important to be mindful of sending any e-transfers. Colleen Underwood has the story.
5: It's the time of year when newly formed hockey teams rush to secure a limited spot in a tournament. McKnight Hockey Association's Angie Thiessen says she gets bombarded with requests to attend their North Calgary events.
6: They really do jump on it.
5: Recently, though, Thiessen says someone asked her about an email they received saying McKnight had accepted them into their tournament and requested the fee. Thiessen says it was fake.
6: I mean, it's despicable, but then also so scary.
5: Luckily, Thiessen says no money was sent, but Hockey Alberta's Drew Dixon says he knows of a few who weren't so lucky. He says it seems scammers are accessing publicly listed tournaments across the province, then using different emails to try to accept the fees, which are usually around $2,000.
7: If you are asked to send an e-transfer or confirmation, just ensuring that that contact is alignment with what we have on our sanctioned tournament website.
5: Dixon also says a host team typically requires others to apply for a spot. So if you're invited to attend, that should be a red flag. Colleen Underwood, CBC News, Calgary.
1: And Tara, that's what's making news this half hour.
0: Thank you so much, Ken. Ken Dawson from our CBC Edmonton newsroom. Good morning. It's Thursday. It's October 8th. I'm Tara McCarthy, joined by Colton Hutchinson. How are you doing, Colton?
8: Good, Tara. Do you have Thanksgiving plans for this weekend in place?
0: Do I? I've had such a busy week. I just kind of came up for air yesterday. Yes, we're going to my partner Ken's cousin's place on Sunday.
8: Nice.
0: Yeah. I told him I can't stay late because we have a show on Monday.
8: Yes, we
0: do. But yeah, that's the plan. What about you?
8: Going on down to Calgary for the week for my cousin. And she's got kids same age as mine. And so that'll be a nice family affair for sure. I don't know what's on the menu because typically I feel like I always host Thanksgiving. So
0: right.
8: I'm at this point managing food and wrangling up groceries. Don't have to do that this year.
0: Right. Are you bringing anything?
8: Yeah, we're going to bring some desserts, maybe a bottle of scotch too.
0: What are you going to bring for dessert?
8: Paige is going to make this pecan square thing that she made a few weeks ago. I don't know how you describe it. It's almost like a Rice Krispie square in texture, but yeah. It's pecans with some, I don't know what holds it together.
0: Pecan squares.
8: Yes.
0: Yeah. Yeah. That's it. Yeah.
8: Okay. Good.
0: Because there's lemon squares too, you know, like, yeah, they're just called squares.
8: Mm-hmm.
0: Yeah. So you were on to something.
8: Bringing some squares.
0: You're bringing some squares.
8: Yeah.
0: That's very nice.
8: I'm seeing this morning, I shouldn't laugh. There's a special weather statement. Did you see this?
0: I did. I didn't read it for that weather at the top.
8: Saved it for me.
0: Well, and also it's for later in the week. I thought I'd give you the glory to share that with listeners.
8: Well, traveling myself, as I will be, this may affect me this weekend.
0: Mm-hmm.
8: As we've been talking about rainfall throughout the weekend. And I did tell you earlier this week that there was snow in the forecast for Calgary.
0: You might want to buddy up to your mic a little bit.
8: Okay,
0: you're kind of losing track this morning.
8: Okay.
0: There we go. I can hear you now.
8: I'll just read it flat for you. The first accumulating snow of the year is expected late this week.
0: Yes.
8: Which may affect holiday travel. So rain's going to spread across northern Alberta today. Precipitation changing to snow on Friday in west central regions. The biggest amounts are expected in the west of the province. Grand Cache, Hinton, Jasper, expecting around 20 centimeters or more of snowfall. And a lot of snow expected for the Calgary-Edmonton corridor as well. So seeing where they've got this listed, right from the southern border, west to the BC border, and all the way up to Grand Prairie, Slave Lake area.
0: Yeah, it's happened before. I'm sure it's not the first time, but yeah, that really changed because we just thought we were going to see wet weather, cooler temperatures, but those have dropped a little bit too. Like Saturday is only supposed to be 2 degrees here in Edmonton.
8: Yeah. Yeah. We were talking about having a Thanksgiving outside or having to move it indoors, but might need to be sticking at home too, depending.
0: So.
8: Yeah. So that's later on in the week. We did see some showers last night too. So the precipitation is starting for us here in Edmonton, and we're going to see that over the next few days here. Snow or not, there's going to be some precipitation in the forecast. So temperature of 7 degrees right now. We'll warm up to a temperature of 13 degrees today. We've got a 30% chance of showers this morning, then periods of rain returning early this afternoon. Overnight low of 8 degrees and sticking with rainfall, around 5 to 10 millimeters expected overnight. Into Friday, we'll see a temperature of 7 with about 5 millimeters of rain expected in the forecast. And Friday night, that may turn into the snowfall that we're talking about. Saturday, seeing rain or snow in the forecast and that high of just 2. Sunday, a high of just 4 degrees in cloudy skies. So that snow expected to taper off into Sunday as well.
0: Yeah, so it's a good idea if you are doing any travel for the holiday, give yourself a lot of extra time, especially if you're headed further into northern Alberta. You just don't know what road conditions you might meet, whether that means a slowdown in traffic. So if that usual drive is, you know, 2 hours, you might want to leave a little extra early.
8: Good suggestion.
0: Yeah.
8: Do you have your snow tires on yet?
0: I do, actually. Yeah, I do have my snow tires on. Yeah, I got them on early this year because I don't know. I wasn't really sure with all the rain and how things would turn out. And then we were talking about all the super El Nino, where it sounded like it was going to be a lot more warmer temperatures into the fall. So I thought maybe I made a huge mistake. I was just trying to get ahead of things before I went on my trip. So I guess I'll be ready, but I'm not really doing any driving into Northern Alberta. If someone wants to borrow my truck, if you're doing a drive and you need some snow tires, let me know.
8: Well, I've talked to a few people that have their appointments this week, so I'm sure those will start to get busy as well, especially now that people look at this forecast.
0: Exactly.
8: There's going to be phones off the hook at tire shops around the city.
0: Yeah, so just take it easy, everybody, over the next couple days while you're driving out there. We want everyone to have a safe and happy Thanksgiving holiday. We're at 5:40 right now. 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Imagine Institute for Learning is offering 5 new provincially funded courses to support caregivers. These courses are offered in person and online. Deanna Cretu is the Institute's Director of Collaboration and Partnership. She joined Radioactive host Jessica Ng to discuss the initiative. So here's our conversation.
9: Imagine Institute for Learning has been around for the past 25 years, so providing professional development and learning opportunities for both organizations and communities is what we do. We had the opportunity to jump in and build something specifically for the workforce that supports older adults, just because we knew and we heard from the ecosystem that there were specific gaps in the areas of trauma-informed de-escalation, navigating loss and grief, as well as building that self-sustainability for professionals and caregivers in this space. So all of our training comes from a base of research-informed. We then provide additional opportunities for individuals to apply that learning within the training room as well.
10: You mentioned individuals in the workforce. Does that mean that these courses are only for people who work in continuing care?
9: Thank you for asking that. We want anyone and everyone across Alberta that has the opportunity to interact and support older adults. That includes paid professionals, but is not exclusive. We would love to welcome community members, family members that are supporting an older adult in their life. Anyone that has the opportunity to make an impact in the life of an older adult could benefit from these courses.
10: So whether they work at a care facility or are taking care of an older family member at home, what does the research say about how caregivers are doing?
9: We know that burnout is a real issue. Back in 2019, the World Health Organization included burnout in its international classification of diseases, and that was prior to the COVID-19 pandemic. So you can imagine that these issues have really just been exacerbated. We know that about 60% of Canadian employees are reporting that they're experiencing symptoms of burnout. And we also know, especially for family caregivers, about 70% report that they're experiencing negative impacts on their well-being, including stress and fatigue that can lead to burnout. So this is a very serious issue, especially as we're experiencing increasingly complex demands in this sector. It is really so important that we provide opportunities for individuals to have the right skills, to increase their confidence, and to also care for themselves as they're caring for others.
10: So what should those opportunities be in terms of better supporting their mental health?
9: As part of the offering for this project, we are including a session around setting professional and personal boundaries and self-sustainability. The tools included in that have to do with self-assessment. We provide kind of a worksheets that go along with this. We provide sort of role play and case study opportunities. We really are keen to make sure that the learning is not just, you know, a big binder of information that does not get used day to day. We really want to make sure that this affects and impacts their practice the next day. So giving them specific tools that they can take away from the training and use the next day in their day-to-day life and professional life.
10: Are caregivers, whether they're amateur or professional, we'll think of it that way, I guess, Are they always asking themselves how they're doing?
9: I don't think that is something that is front and center in their minds. I think in the busyness of the day-to-day and of course, caring for others, we often notice that that is not something that happens until it's unfortunately too late. And we know that when individuals reach that sort of maximum stress point, there's a tendency to sort of not then look for supports or not have access to support. So the more we can share this information early on, the more we can, you know, set up the proper things in place, both within organizations and within communities, we can help hopefully prevent some of these things from getting too far.
10: Some of the training also helps develop skills around trauma-informed care. Yeah. What does that mean?
9: We always think of trauma-informed care at Imagine as keeping the individual that we're supporting in the driver's seat of their experience. So, you know, offering that safety, choice, and control wherever possible, making sure that we're walking alongside them, but not dictating what needs to happen next. I think it's really, really important that we consider each individual case as the human in front of us, that we consider exactly what it is that they need in order to feel supported. And more often than not, I think it also includes making sure that we are aware of the fact that trauma and adverse experiences can really affect how individuals respond to us, right? So understanding that maybe behind certain behaviors, there's something that is being communicated there that we might not see, which I think then allows us to, you know, take a step back, have a more compassionate approach, try to approach the situation with a different lens maybe.
10: And there is also training for helping older adults deal with loss and grief. How difficult is it to talk about these topics with this particular age group that seemingly is surrounded by those things?
9: Mm-hmm. Thank you. I think it's so... I think very often we might have a little bit more of a narrow perspective on what loss and grief is. Specifically, when we think of loss, we might think of the loss of a loved one. But I think one of the elements that we discuss within that specific training is taking a broader perspective and really understanding that there's many types of loss in our life, right? There might be something such as anticipatory grief, right? When someone is ill or not feeling well, kind of anticipating what might be happening and holding that within us, holding that sort of negative space or negative feeling that can then affect our day-to-day behavior. So I would say this is incredibly relevant. This is one of the main things that we heard from when we were talking to stakeholders within the ecosystem is that there's very little support in this space for the seniors themselves, but also for those that care for them. You know, there's not a lot of resources or not a lot of training that specifically helps individuals name these feelings or name what is happening, and also helping them find strategies and tools to then deal with these feelings that can be all-encompassing.
10: So if people are hearing these things and thinking, yeah, I could learn a little bit more about that for myself or my workplace, how can they take these courses or register for them?
9: Oh, that would make me so happy. We would love for everyone to join in. Our website, imagineinstitute.ca, is a great place to start. We have a training calendar. And when you go into our training calendar, you are able to filter results by type of training. And if you click on supporting older adults, all of the training that is included within this initiative will be available for you there. And you're able to kind of follow whether it is online or in person, that those details will be present there as well.
11: 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She was speaking with Radioactive host Jessica Ng. Right now it's 5:47. Let's get into some music from Canadian singer-songwriter Spencer Burton. His new self-titled album explores the idea of home. So he wrote the record while he was in the hospital. His son was recovering from a brain surgery. And Burton says that he would play some of the songs he was working on for his wife and son. And this really became a way for the family to cope. So here's Spencer Burton with one of those songs from his new album. This is called Bound for Home.

0: That's Spencer Burton with Bound for Home. And that song is from his new self-titled album, which comes out next Friday. It was inspired by the time he spent in hospital when his son was recovering from brain surgery. He sang a lot of those songs to his family as a way for them to cope. 5:52 right now. 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I'm Tara McCarthy. Colton Hutchinson has a look at the forecast.
1: We have a temperature of 7 degrees right now. We did see some showers overnight, and those are going to continue through the day. A high of 13. We have a 30% chance of showers through the morning, and then rain really beginning early this afternoon. Through overnight as well, and into Friday, seeing rain, and Saturday, temperature dropping quite significantly. 2 degrees is a high, and a potential for snowfall on Saturday. 7 degrees right now.
0: Oil sands giant Cenovus has agreed to buy Athabasca Oil for a reported $5.7 billion. Cenovus says the transaction will add around 45,000 barrels of production per day, and this comes nearly a year after the company purchased Meg Energy. I spoke with Richard Masson about this on yesterday's show. He's the former CEO of the Alberta Petroleum Marketing Commission, and I started by asking him what this deal means for the oil and gas industry.
2: Well, this is more consolidation in the industry, and so the bigger continuing to get bigger, and the rest are just falling away. It's a big boys game, the oil sands, and if you have good technology, you know what you're doing, you're able to make more value from the assets than others are, and that just seems to be the way it's been going over the last few years.
0: It makes you kind of wonder what Athabasca Oil is worth to Cenovus. So what does the company get out of this deal?
2: So they get 40,000 barrels a day of current production from two oil sands projects that are able to expand. They're permitted for expansion. So Cenovus is thinking about taking that 40,000 barrels a day from the current production and growing it to 105,000 barrels a day within 5 years. So that's quite aggressive growth. But they also get a bunch of undeveloped leases that allow them to continue to grow for years to come. So The whole oil sands game is a very long-term game, and being successful means economies of scale, low costs. You've got to be able to ride through the cycles, and Athabasca just wasn't as well positioned to do that as what Cenovus can do with its balance sheet and its team.
0: Mm-hmm. So then what does that really say about the outlook on oil sands production?
2: Well, I think what this says is the big companies who really are the leaders, and fortunately we have three big Canadian companies, Suncor, Canadian Natural Resources, and Cenovus are the three leaders in the oil sands, and Imperial and Conoco, which are the two more American companies, are also in the top five. But the big three are really focusing on the oil sands. They see the future. They see decades of production and future growth, and they're the ones who are going to have to step up to backstop these pipelines. This is a sign that Cenovus is very confident of that. They bought Meg last year. They've got Athabasca now. So they're continuing to put their money where their mouth is.
0: Mm-hmm. Now, you just mentioned Suncor. I understand the company made a sale recently. So what can you tell us about that?
2: Suncor has always had some assets on the East Coast. So around Newfoundland, they had Terra Nova, White Rose, and White Rose, West White Rose, which is under construction. And they sold their interests in those fields to a British company who wanted to diversify. So the British company is Ithaca Energy, and they've been in the North Sea and used to that kind of environment, which is similar to this set of fields in offshore Newfoundland. Suncor said, look, we're going to take $1.5 billion off the table. We'll let them deal with the decommissioning expense of $1.4 billion. We'll take that money and apply some of that into the oil sands and a little bit more to our share buyback. So Suncor, again, is focusing on what's happening in Alberta as opposed to what's going on in the East Coast.
0: You know, you talk about how there's the big players, really, in the industry, and really the focus is on three of them, three companies. Is there a risk, Richard, that the oil patch is becoming maybe too centralized?
2: That is a risk. I mean, I remember back in the 90s when there was Syncrude, Suncor, and Imperial at Cold Lake were the only three projects. And we were, as I was with the government at that time, very concerned about that. We wanted to see new players come in to bring new ideas and new capital. We've moved through a whole phase where many international companies came, many new projects were started. Many of them didn't have the staying power to make it work. And so they've sold off. Fortunately, the Canadian companies really understood the industry well, the resource, And so they purchased most of those things, sometimes at big discounts. And so they've grown much stronger over time. They really understand how to develop the oil sands. But the question will be, is there a pipeline to bring in innovation? Will suppliers be able to get enough value from these very large buyers that allows them to continue their businesses? So those are the kind of things you get when it's a concentrated industry. The better news is we might not have 20 companies trying to build things at the same time and blow our brains out trying to pay too much for labor and for materials. If it's a little bit more staged as we in order to fill the pipelines, maybe it'll be a better thing for everybody.
0: Right. It's almost like finding that balance between having too few companies, but then having too many, it sounds like.
2: That's right. And what this purchase reinforces is the oil sands assets are very valuable. So there's a bunch of folks who own undeveloped leases who are all probably right now looking at them and saying, should I hold these leases? Should I sell them to somebody? International players are going to be looking at this again saying, I remember 15 years ago when I was willing to pay a whole bunch of money to get into the oil sands. It didn't work for me. I went away. Should I be looking at coming back? Because Canada is clearly going to be one of the best places to develop oil over the coming decades. There's very little risk of conflict like in the Strait of Hormuz or what, Ukraine and Russia are doing to each other. It's a much better place in a lot of ways. We have high environmental standards. The Alberta government, the federal government are finally aligned on things. And so, the environment's changed, which is re-rating the value of the oil sands assets.
0: Mm-hmm. Richard, always great to talk to you about this. Thanks for your insights.
2: No problem, Terry. Take care.
0: Richard Masson is the former CEO of the Alberta Petroleum Marketing Commission. He joined us on Edmonton AM yesterday. And for that conversation and others you might have missed, you can go to the CBC Listen app and you'll find past segments from Edmonton AM in the on-demand section. Right now, let's check in with Ken Dawson. He's popped in from our newsroom with a look at a headline. Hey, Ken.
3: Good morning. Well, the city of Edmonton is going to be planning a public hearing as an American-based company is hoping to build an AI data center within the city limits. Walton Global Investments is the company. They're asking the city to amend the rules at the Edmonton Energy and Technology Park. City Councillor Ashley Salvador is asking administration to analyze what Edmonton can do to restrict large-scale centres like these. So that story is coming up in news at 6:30.
0: Thanks, Ken. And over to Colton with a look at the forecast.
1: Well, current temperature of 7 degrees. Expecting rain throughout the day into tomorrow as well and through Saturday. That might turn into snow with temperatures dropping into single digits for daytime highs. Today looking at a high of 13 degrees.
0: We'll find out in the next hour why instant coffee is making a bit of a comeback with Canadians, and an annual meal for hundreds of Edmonton's most vulnerable will go ahead. We'll sit down with an individual from Boyle Street Services to find out how they're making sure Thanksgiving dinner's on the table this year.
4: This is World Report. Good morning, I'm Marcia Young. We begin with some big news from Stockholm.
5: The Nobel Prize in Literature 2026 is awarded to the Canadian author Anne Carson for her bold and inventive oeuvre that in playful dialogue with the classical tradition has created new forms for contemporary literature.
4: That is Ingrid Carlberg from the Swedish Nobel Committee. Anne Carlson is a 76-year-old poet and essayist. The Toronto-born writer draws on themes and stories from ancient Greek and Roman literature. Her works often blur genres using elements of poetry, essay, and fiction. Carlson's books include Autobiography of Red, Eros the Bittersweet, and Men in the Off Hours. Carlberg says she spoke with Carson just before announcing the winner.
5: I managed to reach Anne Carson on the phone. All she could had time to tell me was that she is for the moment in Iceland, where she's listening to the wind. She was taken by surprise, but very happy. I could hear that in her voice.
4: All this week, the Nobel Committee has been awarding its coveted prizes. This year's Nobel Peace Prize winner will be announced tomorrow. Ottawa declared the proposed Pacific Link oil pipeline to be a project of national interest last week. It's meant to supercharge Canada's energy exports. The feds want to start construction next year, but that time frame is not sitting well with First Nation leaders in BC. They say there is not enough time for consultation. As Jennifer Yoon reports, some First Nations are considering a legal challenge.
6: Yeah, it's absolutely going to go across our territory, no doubt there.
7: Tsumeb First Nation Chief Dalton Silver is gearing up for a fight. The proposed Pacific Link pipeline will likely go through the BC First Nations traditional territory.
6: I am not in favor of this, especially the way it's unfolded and the threats that it poses to our territory with the fish and the wildlife.
7: But Prime Minister Mark Carney is hoping to build the project. It would have the capacity to carry up to 1 million barrels of oil a day from Alberta to the West Coast for export. And Carney is hoping once it's built, it could bring in billions of dollars to boost Canada's GDP. But several Indigenous leaders are raising concerns.
8: So with this massive push in building up Canada, whatever Canada would like to call it, they can't do it off the backs of our people once again.
7: Treaty 8 Grand Chief Trevor Mercredi is worried about oil sand tailings, the toxic, contaminated material left over from extraction projects.
8: How Canada deals with those tailings and is yet to be determined. However, the concerns are there and they're very heavy.
7: Mercredi says the government has work to do to get Indigenous buy-in and to make sure everyone who's affected will get a seat at the table. Silver, for his part, is thinking about a legal challenge. Jennifer Yoon, CBC News, Ottawa.
4: A Russian attack in eastern Ukraine has killed 33 people and wounded 18 others. Two buses were struck in the frontline city of Kramatorsk. Officials are suspending all public transport. They're also telling people to leave the city. Donetsk regional head Vadim Feleshkin is accusing Russia of deliberately targeting passengers. The strikes come during a surge of Russian air raids across Ukraine. The United Nations says more civilians were killed by August of this year than in all of 2025. The first hearing in Andrew Mountbatten-Windsor's lawsuit against police begins today in a London court. The former prince was arrested earlier this year. It was on suspicion of misconduct in public office. Andrew alleges authorities carried out unlawful searches of his homes. Crystal Gomansing has more.
9: This is absolutely extraordinary.
10: Royal commentator Sarah Hewson says no royal family member in modern times has challenged a criminal proceeding. Andrew Mountbatten-Windsor is being investigated for misconduct while in public office, dating back to his time as UK trade envoy. In February of this year, on his 66th birthday, he was taken into custody. Thames Valley Police questioned him after emails surfaced in the Epstein files showing Mountbatten-Windsor passed on sensitive information to the late convicted sex offender and financier between 2010 and 2011. King Charles's brother was released without charge.
9: Well, according to Andrew's friends, he's feeling pretty buoyed by this step and by the legal challenge that he has brought, and that he sees this as the first step in a bid to completely clear his name.
10: It's not known what grounds the former Duke's legal team is using to try and have the searches ruled as unlawful. The Telegram, which broke the story on the court challenge, reported Mountbatten-Windsor claims private and confidential materials not related to the case were taken. British media are also reporting the king forbade using royal funds to pay.

0: November 21st last year, no one could have imagined what its deployment would turn into.
1: This is Warship 111, heading outbound to sea from Naval Base San Diego.
0: What was supposed to be a six-month mission suddenly changed when the U.S. war with Iran began in February. It led to numerous problems, food and water shortages, plumbing and air conditioning difficulties. And with no end in sight, for some it was too much. In August, there were several suicide attempts, which worried this father of a crew member.
2: It's obviously terrifying because they're in a combat zone. That is grieving to hear that people were pushed to that limit mentally.
0: Yesterday, U.S. Secretary of Defense Pete Hegseth flew out to meet the Lincoln. He thanked the crew and criticized reports of problems.
3: There were few folks in the media who tried to turn the USS Abraham Lincoln into some sort of a symbol of dysfunction. I know it's the exact opposite.
0: Hundreds of relatives are expected to be at the naval base to greet their spouses and children. The Navy says crew members and their families will be allowed to speak with reporters. But on this day, any criticism about the deployment and the war may take a back seat to the joy of simply being back home. Steve Futterman, CBC News, San Diego.
4: In Madrid. Protesters chant outside the former apartment building of Mary Carmen Abascal. They have been camped outside her home since she was evicted last month. Abascal died in hospital yesterday. As Megan Williams reports, her case has become a symbol of the country's mounting housing crisis.
5: That was 87-year-old Mary Carmen Abascal in May, fighting to remain in the Madrid apartment she'd lived in since she was a teenager. 4 months later, her battle to stay in her home was lost. The apartment had been bought by a real estate investment fund, which evicted her. As police carried her out on a stretcher, hundreds protested outside. Abascal was taken to hospital, suffering from severe anxiety and exhaustion. On Wednesday, she died. Today, candles and flowers cover the entrance to her old building and form a memorial in Madrid's main Puerta del Sol Plaza, where housing protesters remain camped. They killed her through heartbreak, says this young protester. Removing an 87-year-old from her home of seven decades, that's killing someone. Her eviction has tapped into deep anger over Spain's housing shortage, soaring rents, and tenants being squeezed out of neighborhoods no longer affordable. The protests helped pressure the government into proposing emergency housing measures, but Parliament rejected two housing decrees, deepening a political crisis. Prime Minister Pedro Sanchez has now called a snap election for November 29th. From her hospital bed, Maria Carmen sent one last message to the protesters. Be brave, she said. Fight to defend what is yours. Megan Williams, CBC News, Rome.
4: 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I'm Marcia Young.

0: Hey, good morning. I'm Tara McCarthy. 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Prime Minister Mark Carney says Canada will diversify away from Starlink. Tech expert Francis Sims joins us to talk about what it would take to move out of Elon Musk's orbit. That conversation for you in a moment. But first, a look at weather with Colton Hutchinson.
1: A temperature of 8 degrees currently, and we're expecting periods of rain throughout the day, as well as into the weekend. Friday seeing rain as well. And then rain maybe turning to snow Friday night going into Saturday, and temperature dropping as we hit the weekend. 8 right now, a high of 13 today.
0: Ken Dawson has a look at a headline for us from our CBC Edmonton newsroom. Good morning, Ken.
2: Hi, Tara. A new scam is circulating in the local minor hockey scene. Hockey Alberta says fraudsters are using emails to collect fees from teams looking to participate in legitimate tournaments. The details on this story and the rest of your local news coming up at 6:30.
0: Thanks, Ken. And back to Colton with a first look at traffic on the

0: Thursday morning.
1: We have a new phase of construction for the Capital Line South LRT expansion. So major delays expected on 111th Street, southbound from 29A Avenue to north of 23rd Ave, reduced to a single lane, and that'll be ongoing until next year as well. Pound 740 is the number to call before you, if you see any trouble in your commute, or you can text 587-336-2929.
0: Thanks, Colton. 11 minutes after 6 o'clock. Prime Minister Mark Carney told the New York Times that Canada will diversify away from Starlink, which is Elon Musk's satellite internet service. And this comes as Canada looks to reduce its reliance on U.S. technology, and at a time when a Canadian astronaut, actually one from Sherwood Park, just went into space on one of Musk's SpaceX rockets. So can Canada really break up with Starlink? Francis Sims is the Associate Dean of the Faculty of Applied Sciences and Technology at Humber Polytechnic in Toronto. I spoke with him earlier and began by asking how much Canadians currently rely on Starlink.
2: A lot. Some reports say there's approaching 600,000 active subscribers in the country, maybe by the end of this year or early next year. That represents probably about the 3% of addressable internet locations, places where there might be internet. We're one of Starlink's top five customers or countries in the world. So quite a bit. And I think the reason is that it's so easy to install. You take it out of the box, you connect it to an app on your phone, and within 5 to 10 minutes, you have high-speed internet running. And you're not like on top of a roof trying to run a microwave link and point it in the right direction and hope the wind doesn't blow the wrong way. It just works. And it's relatively affordable for many Canadians that use it. It's only about $100 a month, which is competitive with what other internet providers are asking for.
0: Mm-hmm. So it sounds like it's affordable. It's easy to set up. It sounds like this is why it's such a great satellite internet service. So then how difficult would it be for Canada to diversify away from it?
2: Yeah, it'd be very difficult. Like Elon Musk in 2021, during the time of the pandemic, there was reports that there was about 2,000 satellites up. Now there's over 10,000, maybe 11,000. And a couple of hundred of those are probably flying over Canada at any given time. And so because of that infrastructure, he's able to offer it at an affordable price. Canada, federal government's been investing and giving loans to a company called Telstat out of Montreal, and they plan to have about 200 satellites up. They plan to already have them up by now. It looks like now it's going to be 2028, and they're going to have about, that'll be about the same number of satellites that Elon Musk has. But initially, it'll go towards the U.S. military to support the military operations, eventually come to Canadians. Whether or not it'll be as affordable as Elon Musk, I don't know, is service. But what we know is that there's other options on the horizon. And in the short term, I think the federal government is looking at maybe partnering with some European satellite providers, maybe some South Korean satellite providers, to try to diversify away from the U.S. We might not be able to turn it off right away, but we might have other options in addition to spending more money on infrastructure, which means laying that fiber optic connection to the rural and remote communities. And they need, companies are not interested in doing that themselves because it costs a lot of money to run that last mile of cable. But if they get some investment from the federal government to do it, we might just start to see a better connectivity that way as well.
0: Yeah, because didn't the Ontario government try to do this? What happened when they did that?
2: Yeah, so the Ontario government tried to do it, and they did it in good faith, and they were going to bet on this Telstat satellite system. But the problem is that deployment was delayed. And it was delayed by 3 years. Now it's 2028. It was supposed to be operational by now. And so we don't know the full terms of what happened when Ontario purportedly canceled that agreement with Starlink. Did they have to settle? Was there a huge cost? But I think why we haven't heard a lot about it from Ontario is because it's very expensive. There is no other solution. The only solution for them is to run microwave point-to-point links on top of towers, which isn't great, or it's to run additional fiber optic cable to these communities, which is very expensive. And the bottom line is the price tag is huge. And that's why it's been complicated, and we haven't heard the full story from the Ontario government. And I don't think we really will hear a lot about it until this Telstat satellite is up and operational.
0: Well, as you've highlighted, Starlink is such a major point of connection for many people in rural areas, especially in northern communities. So how do we balance connectivity and then sovereignty as well?
2: I think connectivity needs to take priority. I think increasingly, you know, our kids can't go to school without being able to do Google Classroom or Microsoft Classroom from home. We can't go to work without the expectation of being able to write the email from the kitchen table at the end of the night. That's just the way it is. And so I think that's really important. I understand for the federal government, the national defense thing, that's really important because, you know, American technology is subjected to the U.S. Cloud Act, which means any data that goes through that could be audited by that federal government for national security purposes at any given time. Not a great solution for our national defense infrastructure. But for Canadians, it's going to take time. So I think what we'll see is provinces around the country will have a strategy where they want everybody to have a high-speed internet. They'll augment it, continue to augment it with Starlink until other options become available. Because you can't deny, it's almost, you know, if you can afford internet, you should be able to get that high-speed internet at home, and everybody should be able to afford it. So it's almost becoming, you know, a basic Canadian right. And I think I don't think anybody's going to turn that off.
0: Yeah, it sounds like it'll be a lengthy process to make a change then. And, you know, obviously Elon Musk's technology goes beyond just satellite internet services. Astronaut Joshua Kutrick just went to space on a SpaceX rocket. So how feasible is it really for us to cut ties with all of his tech?
2: I think it's very difficult to turn off the Elon Musk tap at this point in time. I mean, this guy is a trillionaire and his technology is being used in lots of ways that, you know, he's obviously innovated and figured out how to deploy the satellite technology in a way that creates a sustainable business model for him. You know, the SpaceX rockets, our astronaut flew on that. It made it to the space station in 8 hours on the Falcon, the Falcon 9 rocket. So in Canada, we are looking at building another spaceport out in Nova Scotia. That's going to be operational in a couple of years. But in the short term, we're going to have to rely on partners because, you know, even though our flights go to the space station primarily on SpaceX, Boeing now has a Starliner aircraft that's coming on board. Europe has other options, but we don't have any homegrown Canadian option now. So in the short term, we have to rely on partners. And we just hope that those partners aren't only American partners going forward.
0: Well, thanks for bringing us up to speed on all this, Francis.
2: Yeah, thanks, Tara.
0: Francis Sims is the Associate Dean of the Faculty of Applied Sciences and Technology at Humber Polytechnic in Toronto. 18 minutes now after 6 o'clock. Let's talk sports. Scott Regier joins us now. Good morning, Scott.
3: Hey, Tara.
0: A bit of revenge last night for the Oilers as they started their California road trip.
3: Yeah, playing the Anaheim Ducks, who, of course, they lost 2-6 games to start last season's playoffs. Although the revenge angle didn't look like it would play out in the early going last night. Edmonton was thoroughly outplayed in the first period, Tara, falling behind 2-0 to the Ducks and being outshot 16-6. Devon Levi was excellent in goal for Edmonton, even if he gave up those two goals. And then the rest of the team woke up in the second period, especially Evan Bouchard, who scored a couple of goals. And he finished, what did he finish with? Well, let's put it this way. He has 8 goals. Check this. There's too many goals going on here. Evan Bouchard, 6 goals through 4 games this season. He's only the second defenseman to ever do that. And the first one was a guy named Harry Cameron in the very first season of the NHL way back in 1917. So it's been a while. Mm. Evan Bouchard gets the comeback going in the second period. They would go on to win 5-2. And the coach, Mike Babcock, was asked about how it all shook down.
4: Pride, I guess, is one thing, but to me, we just talked about how competitive you have to be successful, and everything. We said, does anybody feel good about themselves right now? So after the first, we didn't feel good about ourselves at all because we didn't do things right. You know, for our group to be good, we're going to have to push each other to be ultra competitive, and I think we have that in us. In the first period, we didn't, but in the end, we did.
3: Now, I mentioned Evan Bouchard with his 2 goals and an assist. He was not the leading point getter last night for the Oilers. That would be Leon Draisaitl and his 4 assists, Connor McDavid. He had a goal and 2 helpers, so all the stars were in play last night in the end. And the Oilers continue that California road swing Saturday night when they face the Sharks in San Jose.
0: Let's move on to basketball. A controversial end to a playoff game last night.
3: Yeah, for sure. It came, Tara, in a semifinal matchup between New York and Atlanta. The game was back and forth throughout and saw the Liberty needing a 3-pointer late. With possession and 4 seconds left on the clock, New York should have called a reset timeout. That's a rule, allowing a late stoppage so a team can inbound the ball from the front court closer to the opponent's net. Rather than take a reset timeout, though, New York star Breanna Stewart inbounded the ball from her own end and was forced to take a rush shot from distance that missed, allowing Atlanta to win the game. Stewart was asked how it all went down.
5: I asked, do we have a reset timeout? And he told me no. Who knows what would happen in the game, but we would have had hopefully a better shot on goal. And this is not blaming the refs, but when I ask both refs if we have a reset timeout at the end and they tell us no, and then we leave the game with a reset timeout, it's pretty frustrating. Would just love to have some clarity on that situation.
3: Oh, she got clarity. The officials say they did tell Stewart New York had a reset timeout, but she chose not to use it. Atlanta can win the series and a spot in the WNBA final with another victory over New York tomorrow.
0: Okay, well, thanks for these stories, Scott.
3: You betcha.
0: That's Scott Regehr from our CBC Sports Desk. We're just coming up to 6:22.

0: Good morning. If you're just tuning into the show, welcome to Edmonton AM on CBC Radio 1. I'm Tara McCarthy. It's a Thursday morning, joined by Colton Hutchinson. We were talking about how it is definitely spooky season. We're 8 days, in fact, into spooky season. Mm-hmm. You'd mentioned a movie recommendation you had for me. I did not watch it last night, but I did watch a scary movie.
1: Okay.
0: I just kind of pulled up something that I felt would be a little bit more mindless. The one you recommended, Hokum, I think is what it's called. I felt like that's one that I might want to dig into this weekend or something and really give it my attention.
1: In the dark?
0: Yeah, I was looking for something that was maybe a little mindless, maybe a little cheesy, sure. Maybe not great. So I watched The Strangers Chapter 1 last night. The only thing is it left me wanting, and then I found out Chapter 2 came out last year, but I can't find it on any streaming platform.
1: Not on streaming yet.
0: Anyways, it's kind of, I think it's been done before. I'm pretty sure it's a remake. Mm-hmm. This is from 2024, and it's kind of about this couple. They get stranded. This is going to sound like such a trope, but they get stranded in this small town in Oregon. Their car isn't working, so they got to leave it with this creepy mechanic guy. Yeah. They got no choice but to stay in this cabin in the woods that it's not, you know, it's not connected to anything else in this little town. They're all on their own. It's an Airbnb they rent from some guy that they don't know. And then sure enough, they're haunted by these people that show up wearing masks. And I don't like masks.
1: Just looking at the poster, seeing those masks, yeah, it's spooky.
0: It's spooky because I don't like, and this was the challenge I always had with Michael Myers, the classic character from Halloween. There's something about a mask because then someone is expressionless. Mm-hmm. And then if they're just walking toward you or the tilt of the head when they're expressionless, oh, it just creeps me out.
1: Well, mask work is great in theater. I mean, it's been around for centuries, millennia, really. Mm-hmm. People using masks to evoke emotion despite having an emotionless face,
0: well,
1: using the body
0: it.
1: to really creep you out.
0: The only emotion it invokes in me is terror.
1: Yeah. Well, interesting that there's a sequel. I'll have to see it because it sounds like there's more to the cabin.
0: Yeah, and then I didn't go further than that. I just wondered if there was a chapter two. I mean, I didn't look extensively to find it, but it wasn't on the streaming platform. I was already watching chapter one on, so then I was like, oh, all right, because it just said to be continued at the end, so I was left wanting. So good job for the marketing team on that movie.
1: Yeah, you got another one to watch. Well, glad you're embracing spooky season.
0: Oh yeah, I always do. I try and watch something spooky every day if I can. So yeah, this weekend I think I'm going to turn the lights down low and watch a couple. Yeah,
1: nice. Yeah, good times. I'm watching Project Hail Mary right now, the Ryan Gosling. So not so spooky, but aliens can definitely be terrifying as well. So it's a long one, so we're splitting it up over a few days.
0: Yeah, it's almost 3 hours.
1: Yeah,
0: isn't it?
1: So it's hard with cast. To sit down for a full chunk of a movie.
0: Yeah.
1: So yeah, we're watching it kind of like a little mini series.
0: Yeah, three parts, an hour each night.
1: Yeah, would recommend that one as well. Turn to traffic in the forecast. Not much to mention in traffic at this time. I can let you know about a couple of lane closures that are affecting drivers. Bellamy Hill northbound, you're down to one lane. You'll be onto the left lane most of the way up the hill as there's some Epcor construction ongoing there over the next week or so. And the high level bridge, a reminder that the west approach remains closed for the rest of the season. So you're only able to access from 109th Street southbound and at 97th Ave if you're heading west under the legislature. #740, the number to call if you see any trouble in your commute, or you can always text 587-336-2929. 8 degrees currently in Edmonton, a high today of 13 with chance of showers through the morning and periods of rain expected throughout the afternoon and overnight. And over the next few days, we're seeing quite a bit of precipitation here in the city.
0: Musician, oh, sorry, were you going to say something else?
1: Just given the last temperature, 8 degrees currently.
0: Okay, thanks so much, Colton. Musician Grant Davidson is from Winnipeg, and now he goes by the name Slow Leaves with his work, and he released a new album earlier this year titled The Ruins of Things Unfinished. It examines his thoughts on ambition, but also explores the long-setting sun of a life dedicated to art and family. Could this be the last Slow Leaves album? Well, I'm sure he'll perform a lot of those songs tonight at his show at the Aviary here in Edmonton. So here's a track from the record. This is Slow Leaves with Don't Fret.

0: That's Slow Leaves with Don't Fret. It's a musical project by Winnipeg singer-songwriter Grant Davidson, and he's performing at the Aviary tonight. That song's off his latest record titled The Ruins of Things Unfinished, which he just released earlier this year. So I imagine he'll play a bunch of those tunes tonight. Go to the-aviary.net for tickets and more information. Well, still to come in the next half hour, instant coffee hasn't always had the best reputation. Some people love it. In fact, a lot more Canadians are giving it a whirl. We'll find out why. And an annual meal for hundreds of Edmonton's most vulnerable will be going ahead this Thanksgiving. We'll speak with someone from Boyle Street Services about how the charity still has concerns, though, for the future holiday season around Christmas. We'll find out all about that in our next half hour. The time now is 6:30. Here is Ken Dawson with the CBC Edmonton News.
1: Good morning. An American company wants to build an AI data center within Edmonton's city limits. As Natasha Reeb reports, some have concerns about such a massive facility.
2: Walton Global Investments Limited is making the pitch. It's asking the City of Edmonton to change the rules at the Edmonton Energy and Technology Park so it can build a huge AI data center there. In a report, the company says it's an economic opportunity for the city. The neighborhoods of Horse Hill, Sybecker, and McConaughey are a few kilometers from the proposed site. People like Spencer Peterson are worried about water and power use.
3: The amount of energy that it will put on an already struggling power grid with all that, where are they going to get all that extra juice from?
2: City Councillor Ashley Salvador wants to restrict huge data centers in the city based on concerns she's heard.
4: When it comes to the sheer amount of land that these types of uses take up, water usage as well, pollution, and affordability, you know, the impact that this could potentially have on utility rates.
2: The city will hold a public hearing on the data center proposal, but it hasn't set a date yet. Natasha Reeb, CBC News, Edmonton.
1: If you have filled up your gas tank recently, you may have paid anywhere between about $1.38 per liter all the way up to $1.77, depending on the station. This comes just a week after the province removed its 13 cents per liter fuel tax. Patrick DeHaan is the head of petroleum analysis with Gas Buddy. He says the wide range in prices comes down to how quickly different stations have been able to react.
5: A little bit of getting pulled in every direction. Retail prices at some stations were below cost, and then stations course corrected, re-raising prices in some instances back to about $1.70 a liter because they had essentially lowered them too far.
1: As for any relief at the pumps, DeHaan says prices remain tied to the geopolitical climate, adding that could mean prices could go in either direction with little notice. Premier Smith says the fact that Elections Alberta is helping voters correct errors in about 3,000 mail-in ballot packages shows the system is working. The agency says those packages were returned with errors such as missing declaration forms or copies of identification. Smith says the ability for people to correct the necessary documents in time for their votes in the upcoming referendum to be counted shows Elections Alberta is managing the situation as expected. She and the agency noted that the problematic packages represent a small number of those that have been sent in by voters, just over 1%. The Canadian equestrian community is mourning the deaths of three horses that were killed in a single vehicle collision. Alana Kelly reports.
6: Police say the driver was towing a trailer with four horses inside when she lost control and collided with a rock wall. It happened yesterday on Highway 1 east of Revelstoke. Three horses died and another one was injured. A 73-year-old Alberta driver was given a ticket and a $109 fine. The horses were being transported to Langley from Manitoba and Alberta to compete in the National Dressage Championships. James Hood is the Chief of Staff at Equestrian Canada.
7: Our hearts and sympathies go out to those that have lost their horse partners in the last 24 hours.
6: Mental health supports are being offered to those impacted and the people competing this weekend.
7: I encourage our athletes, our coaches, and our grooms and owners to lean on each other. It is a trying time, and we will get through this.
6: Mackenzie Abbott was the trainer for two of the horses killed. She says she suffered an unimaginable loss, and her heart is completely shattered. Alana Kelly, CBC News, Squamish.
1: And finally, a new scam is circulating among local minor hockey teams across the province. Hockey Alberta says scammers are posing as tournament coordinators, inviting and accepting different teams into legitimate events that are posted publicly on the organization's website. But the scammers then use fake emails to accept tournament fees, which can run more than $2,000. Drew Dixon is the director of membership with Hockey Alberta.
8: This time of year, there's a level of urgency and demand on tournaments where upon team formation, it's one of the first things we see take place is let's get our tournaments in order. And unfortunately, I think this group has obviously leaned into that demand and capitalized on that through a scam and fraudulent activity targeting our teams and members.
1: Dixon says host teams don't typically send out invites. Usually teams must apply to attend. He advises parents to ensure the contact email is the same as what's listed publicly and to reach out directly if you're not sure. And Tara, that is the latest CBC News.
0: Thank you so much, Ken. Yesterday we were talking about getting our mail-in ballots in, our anxiety over folding them correctly or not. So it is A-okay to put all your ballots together if you have that mail-in ballot and then fold them all together like we did, put them in your envelope.
1: In one pile. Yeah.
0: Yeah.
1: So you don't have to fold them individually.
0: I don't believe so. I've taken a close look at this. I think we had someone write in yesterday too, right, Colton?
9: A listener did text to say they called Elections Alberta and Elections Alberta told them, don't matter, fold them how you want. It'll be okay.
1: Okay,
0: good. Because I folded all mine into paper airplanes and then I hope that works too.
1: Should work, yeah.
10: You're wondering why Tara was bent over head first in a mailbox the other day.
0: I was throwing them in individually. That's how you do it, right? No, but in all seriousness, I did want to mention for all those that might be sitting at home with a mail-in ballot right now, Elections Alberta and Canada Post recommend that you get that in the mail by tomorrow.
1: Yeah.
0: So that's the Friday before Thanksgiving, because of course we've got the holiday on the Monday. It's a shorter week next week. So really to make sure that it makes it through the mail, because let's be honest, you've probably sent things before and you thought it'll get there for that person's birthday. Doesn't always happen. So if you want to get it in there so your vote is counted on October 19th when they begin those counts, and then if you want to be part of those results on October 20th, get that mail-in ballot in by tomorrow.
1: Good advice.
0: All right. Thanks. And I'm glad we squared all this away, Ken.
1: Yes, I am too.
0: Yes.
9: And I will mention, Tara, as well, if you have a little bit of anxiety, I mean, there's 10 questions. There's a lot to unpack. CBC has actually posted a nice little graphic novel, kind of a comic strip idea of how to go through the referendum ballots. So if you go to cbc.ca/Edmonton and you head to our community tab at the top there, it's one of the first stories that you'll see, and what helps you walk through some of these questions and what you're looking at here when you open up that ballot.
0: Yeah, and if you're curious and want to inform yourself a bit more on how you might like to vote, well, we're not here to tell you how to vote. We have colleagues right across the province who have been working on a lot of stories, talking to different people about different aspects, whether it's immigration, the Constitution, and separation. And so all of those stories are easily accessible by going to cbc.ca/Alberta referendum if you still want to do a little studying up, because maybe you're planning on heading to an advance poll next week, or you're planning on voting on October 19th, but you still just want to wrap your head around a few of those questions. That's a great way to do it. And later on in the show, we'll dig into a close look at question 3 on the ballot as well. So stay tuned for that at about 7:20.
9: Okay, right on. Thanks, Tara. Take a look at weather and traffic now at this time. We've got no stalls or collisions out there at this time, so traffic is moving well. Our major routes, no big lineups there on the Henday, White Mud, and Yellowhead, all clear at this time. I'll let folks know that as of today, there's going to be some big delays on 111th Street southbound around Century Park. This is for some drainage work that has to do with the Capital Line South expansion. And so from 29A Avenue, Saddleback Road, south to 23rd Ave, you'll be down to one lane over the next 2 weeks. Northbound lanes are all open through that area. If you see anything else that you want to mention in traffic, #740, the number to call, or you can text 587-336-2929. Rainfall expected throughout the day today and into the early part of the weekend as well. 8 degrees is our current temperature, on our way to a high of 13 degrees, and that rain may turn to snow come Saturday. Once again, we're at a current temperature of 8.
0: Paul McGowan joins us with the business report. Good morning, Paul.
11: Hi, Tara.
0: We'll begin with a story on housing, because prices for rental units continue to fall across most of the country. So what can you tell us?
11: Well, we got the latest monthly numbers from rentals.ca and Urban Nation, and the average asking price for a rental unit nationally last month was $2,034. That is a decrease of 7.3% from 2 years ago. And in fact, September marked the 24th straight month of annual declines in average rent. That is the largest downturn in the rental market in recent history. In Alberta, prices were down an average of 2.6%. By unit type, condo rents saw the steepest decrease in asking prices. Those were down 9.6% year over year. Purpose-built apartments saw a smaller annual decrease. But beyond all the unit types and prices, this report highlighted an interesting number from StatsCan, which is that average weekly earnings in Canada are going up and have risen almost 20% over the last 5 years. And so this report argues that between an increase in earnings and a decrease in renting costs, we've seen an improvement in rental affordability.
0: Interesting. Well, TD Economist last week said that AI, for the most part, is not going to take our jobs, for the most part. We're seeing a different story, though, play out in India. So what's going on there?
11: Well, part of that is about the grads that India is producing. This is something that Bloomberg dug into yesterday, the fact that India has a reputation as a nation of coders. Information technology there accounts for about 8% of the economy, but many of the entry-level jobs in that space are being automated, with firms like Goldman Sachs and JP Morgan Chase that have big operations in India using AI to do things that recent grads used to do. That includes things like checking loan documents, reconciling accounts, and writing basic code. And those big U.S.-based firms haven't yet started laying people off. But hiring at those firms has slowed, and there are smaller IT firms in India that have started cutting jobs. A company called Infosys terminated the contracts of hundreds of trainees last year, and Tata Consultancy Services announced it was cutting 12,000 jobs worldwide, most of them in India. So while AI is not coming for every job, there are specific sectors that are more vulnerable. And as we all sort of knew, information technology is a sector that is likely to see some changes.
0: Yeah, exactly. Those are some big numbers. Now, Paul, you've talked about the U.S. ban on Canadian alcohol before, but there's another small wrinkle that people should be aware of. So what is it?
11: Yeah, we've spent our time talking about Canadian exporters. We've talked about the possibility of Canadian liquor traveling over the border in bulk containers and being rebottled. What we haven't talked about is Canadian travelers heading over the border for a concert or a conference or a hockey tournament and bringing maybe a bottle of Canadian whiskey. Even that apparently is not allowed. The Toronto Star spoke with multiple trade lawyers yesterday who said that individual border guards might look the other way, but in their eyes, in the eyes of these trade lawyers, a ban on a particular good is an absolute prohibition, and trying to bring a banned good like a bottle of whiskey across the border could get you prosecuted. And this is in line with recent guidance from the Canadian Snowbird Association. They told members late last month, quote, do not bring Canadian origin products that are subject to the new import bans.
0: I guess I can see it. It makes sense. Yeah.
11: Yeah, but not, I mean, I can also see, you know, packing that bottle of whatever in your luggage and not really thinking about it.
0: Of course.
11: And then getting it, at the very least, getting it taken away at the border.
0: Yeah, that's true. I could see them confiscating it, but yeah, when it gets into fines and things like that, I don't know that I looked at it with that weight. Thanks for this, Paul.
11: Thanks, Tara.
0: That's Paul McGowan with the Business Report, 6:43 right now. Canadians have really leaned into coffee culture, from flat whites to cold foam iced lattes. We were talking about protein-laden foam the other day. Our tastes have really gone upscale. If we're so fancy now, why is plain old instant coffee making a comeback? CBC producer Daniel Nerman explains.
12: Andrew Ling loves coffee. In his 20s and 30s, he spared no expense for the perfect cup.
13: I got to get like the coffee siphon. And then I was like, pour over. And then I'm like, I got to get an expensive grinder. So I went through the whole journey.
12: Then life got busy. He became a dad. And those quiet mornings with a cup of single origin Tanzanian peaberry went bye-bye.
13: Get the kid dressed, get the kid's lunch, get the kid to school, all that stuff. Like, who's got time to savor a coffee in the morning?
12: Andrew still needed his fix. He just needed it faster. So last year, he switched to Instant.
13: It's black and it's dark. It's totally acceptable.
12: And it's convenient. Just pour some hot water in a cup and add one scoop of the magic brown powder. Maxwell House, Nescafe. The kind of coffee served in styrofoam cups at church potlucks has been around for decades. But it hasn't always had the best reputation. Joey Pitoello manages a coffee company in Nova Scotia called Just Us.
14: You know, I think it got a bad rap for good reason at one point.
12: His roastery makes its own brand of instant coffee. Instant, Joey says, is just regular coffee that's been freeze-dried.
14: So somebody's already brewed the coffee at some point, and all the soluble stuff is all that's left after they remove the water again and sell it to you.
12: So instant coffee can be made with any type of coffee. Joey says in the past, a lot of it was made with cheaper, lower quality beans. But now, specialty roasters across the country are changing the game.
14: They got access to some of the finest coffees that have ever been grown. And now there's experimentation happening even with those incredible coffees to enhance and change their flavors.
12: He says instant coffee tastes better than it used to. And Canadians are noticing. In 2024, retail sales for caffeinated instant coffee hit $330 million, up nearly 10% from the year before. And that number is expected to keep growing. Robert Carter is a food industry analyst and the president of the Coffee Association of Canada.
15: Coffee in Canada is so important. It's the number one consumed items for Canadians, more so than tap water.
12: But it's getting more expensive. Over the last 2 years, coffee prices have gone up by more than 30%. Robert says that's changing some of our habits.
15: We're in a very economically challenged period right now. And, you know, people usually suggest their first cutback is going to be going to a coffee shop.
12: And instant is one of the cheapest options out there. So that daily latte at your favorite cafe?
15: There may be some, you know, they'd have one less visit or two less visits a week and replace that with an instant.
12: But price is only part of the story. Instant coffee is versatile. You can take it camping or use it to add some kick to your chocolate cake.
15: There's some unique, you know, social trends that are displaying the use of instant coffee in different recipes and whatnot. Things like rubs on different types of meats.
12: And then there's the Dalgona, the viral whipped coffee trend.
16: Three ingredients, instant coffee, sugar, and also hot water.
17: And now just whip it up until it's nice and foamy.
18: Smooth and creamy and so dang good. Enjoy, cousin.
12: Thanks, cousin. Right now, Andrew Ling doesn't have time for food experiments. He drinks his instant coffee black. But does he love it? Well,
13: I mean, if I apply my snobbery to it, it's not great.
12: You know what is great, though? All the money he's saving. Because when Andrew does stock up on the magic brown powder, he only ever buys...
13: whatever is on sale, my friend. Whatever is on sale.
12: For CBC Radio, I'm Danielle Nerman.
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0: You're listening to Edmonton AM. It's a Thursday morning, October 8th. I'm Tara McCarthy, sitting here with Colton Hutchinson. Have you ever had instant coffee?
1: I think so. Only camping, though.
0: Yeah, that's actually usually my go-to when I go camping. Some people like to do the whole grinding the beans and everything else, which I do love when I'm camping. But then I became partial to like the little packets, like the little Starbucks packets you can get or something. They're just easy.
1: Yeah, I like the packets for sure. Or maybe like at a hotel or an Airbnb. But if given the option, I wouldn't turn to it, I don't think.
0: I have a fairly decent sized jar of instant coffee in my cupboard at home. And it's because years ago, Twyla Campbell, who used to be our food critic here on Edmonton AM, she gave me this great recipe for making your own, I think it was your own Bailey's. And it called for a bit of instant coffee just to add that coffee flavor. And it was the easiest way to achieve it. But I think I used maybe like 2 tablespoons out of it.
1: It's just got a full jar there.
0: Yeah. So if anyone's in the market,
1: I might be. I'm having a coffee emergency this morning and
0: are you
1: lamenting that I don't have an instant on me?
0: Oh.
1: I need to keep it back on me, I guess.
0: Yeah. Maybe I should bring it into the office.
1: Yeah.
0: Maybe that's its new home.
1: It'll get used.
0: We figured it out. See? Great minds
1: looking
0: coming
1: after
0: together.
1: Me, Tara. Thank you.
0: No problem. Well, I don't have it for you right now, so I'm not fully looking after you. How are things looking in traffic?
1: No stalls or collisions out there at this time. Light traffic volume for the moment. A couple of closures I can let folks know about. There is one westbound lane on 137th Ave, closed between 170th Street and Sir Winston Churchill Ave, so that is west of the Henday. They're actually adding entrance and exit ramps to the Henday off of 137th Ave, and so that'll be ongoing until the end of the year. And in Strathern, there's a street closed, 87th Street, just north of the LRT from 95th to 97th Ave, that one until October 23rd. #740, the number to call if you see any trouble out there in your commute. 8 degrees currently, a high of 13 today with a 30% chance of showers through the morning and then rainfall expected this afternoon. And looking at precipitation, rainfall, and potentially snow through the weekend as well. 8 degrees right now with that high of 13.
0: Thanks, Colton. It's 6:51. An annual Thanksgiving dinner for Edmonton's most vulnerable is back on track. Boyle Street's 15-year tradition will proceed as planned, despite the organization's concerns about rising costs. Although it's not like those concerns are totally going away. Elliot Tanti joins us now in the studio. He's the Director of External Relations at Boyle Street Services. Good morning, Elliot.
2: Good morning. Thank you for having me.
0: I'm happy to hear that this Thanksgiving dinner is going ahead. So what do you have planned?
2: Yeah, so are we. It's a really exciting event. It's a marquee event for us as an organization. 15 years ago, we decided Thanksgiving was going to be our thing and we want to do it well. We want to do it right. So many people that are experiencing homelessness and poverty have to line up for things and every day for a meal. And what we've made the decision as an organization to do is to flip that around. We offer a sit-down meal. We have volunteers and staff that come and serve the meal to the folks as they're sitting down. We bring in entertainment, live music. We have cultural elders there. It's a big shebang. Mm-hmm. What's happening is that there's more and more and more people that need to access it. Yeah. Last year we did 700 meals. We're anticipating about that, if not more, this year. And that coupled with just rising costs, this comes out of sort of our donations money, our admin budget. We don't have a set like program or funder that does this. It was always a kind of an afterthought. Of course, we're going to do Thanksgiving. So it was really troubling and deeply concerning that this year we had a $15,000 shortfall around this event.
0: Yeah. And was that just, I mean, it was probably coupled with a lot of things, but also just the rising cost of groceries. Like what factors really went into the
2: concern? Up and down. Yes, of course, the rising cost of groceries, although much of the food is donated.
0: Oh,
2: but
0: that's great.
2: It's the extra things that you want to do. You know, the joke was the whipped cream on the pumpkin pie, right?
0: Yeah.
2: But it's also, just the cost of staffing to make sure that we can hold an event of that size. Managing 700 people is complicated, requires some rentals. All of those things are contributing to costs. In addition to the fact that we hand out goods for people to leave with, those things cost money as well, too. And what's troubling is we're worrying about that as we look at, you know, what's going to be another cold winter. We live in Edmonton. It just is what it is. There's going to be a week of minus 30, I'm sorry to say. We're looking at an organization as to how are we going to do this? Because that organizations like Boyle Street, we're funded based on contracts. We're like a social services refinery. You give us your raw dollars, government, we'll turn them into meaningful programs that help people grow and meet their goals. But anything and above that is donations, generosity of Edmontonians. We can build some admin into budgets. But with these rising costs and the challenges that we're facing, we're looking at shortfalls up and down the organization in terms of those extra things that we do.
0: And, you know, saying the number 700 meals last year, you're anticipating that this year. But really, from a human perspective, what does this mean to those people to be able to come and sit down and have a Thanksgiving dinner?
2: I mean, it's a joyous event that demonstrates dignity.
0: Right.
2: There's so much that's undignified about living in poverty and homelessness. Despite your feelings on how, you know, on the issue itself, it can be a very undignified thing. And so creating an event that's meaningful for folks, that shows them that they are people, that they are deserving of a nice Thanksgiving meal, an opportunity to give thanks for the things that they do have in their life, and they are thankful for that. Just a place to be safe, maybe connect with their family or their street family. Those are all the things that this event means to them. And these are all the things I have to be really clear that were made possible by Edmontonians stepping up this year. And I've been at Boyle Street 10 years. It's not all that surprising when we've had troubles in the past. Edmontonians always step up for our community, but it's getting harder and harder in these just trying times.
0: Yeah, exactly. And then when you look ahead to Christmas, you do a similar thing then. So what are you looking at further down the calendar?
2: I mean, I think, we won't do the same similar meal as Christmas. We've sort of divvied up the major meals amongst the inner city serving organizations. Of course, we'll do Christmas events and in our programs and things like that. I think the bigger concern for us is one of the things that we do as an organization is that we change a bit of our staffing model when it gets really cold. So we'll pull all of our admin staff out of the admin function of our organization. We'll change programs up and we'll actually have people out in community checking on people when it's super cold. So that requires dollars to do that because we're not funded to do it. We just do it as an organization because we know there's a need there and it's something that, we specialize in outreach services in community. That requires gas for vehicles. We all had to fill up at the pumps. We just talked about gas costs, in a previous segment. Where are we going to get the money to purchase the mitts, the boots, jackets, hand warmers? These are the things that we're talking about as a senior leadership group. That's concerning for us. And so this year for our holiday campaign, we're again asking Edmontonians to step up, help us meet that gap and fill that gap. And they can do that at boylestreet.org/give.
0: Mm-hmm. Now, Edmontonians, like you say, have stepped up. Mm-hmm. But when we're on the eve of a new budget that the city's looking at, they're going to be looking at that in the next month. What sorts of funding commitments are you hoping for?
2: Well, I think one of the things that's really clear that we need is spaces for people to go. I mean, we have shelters and that's good, but we need day spaces. And that's been an ongoing conversation that we've been having with council and administration for the better part of a year. It's not just Boyle Street. There's a bunch of organizations that are coming together. Let's create diversified, dignified program spaces where people can talk about their goals, build relationships and move forward in good ways. This is not just a place to hang out, although sometimes that's okay. Mm-hmm. So that is our big budget ask this year is for council to look for day spaces. Absolutely. But there are numerous different sort of pieces of this work that we're talking about right now.
0: Of course. Elliot, have a wonderful time at the Thanksgiving dinner. I'm happy to hear it's going ahead.
2: Yeah, we're really looking forward to it. And again, thank you to Edmonton.
0: Of course. Thanks so much, Elliot. Elliot Tanti is the Director of External Relations at Boyle Street Services. We're just a few minutes away from 7 o'clock and Ken Dawson joins us now from our CBC Edmonton newsroom with a look at a headline. Good morning, Ken.
3: Good morning. The province eliminated its 13 cent per liter fuel tax at the beginning of this month. That relief appears to have been temporary. You might have noticed the price at the pump has climbed again. We'll talk to a petroleum analyst from Gas Buddy about what factors are at play when it comes to pricing. That's coming up in news at 7:30.
0: Thanks for filling us in, Ken. And Colton has a look at traffic for you as well if you're starting out your commute momentarily.
4: Let a listener ask a question about a closure in South Chinatown. This is 102A Avenue, which is closed between 95 and 96th Street. They're asking how long that's going to go on for. Looks like October 23rd that's expected to wrap up, and there's some utility work ongoing in that spot. So closure between 95 and 96th Street on 102A Avenue ongoing for the next couple of weeks here. Some other closures to let you know about. 100th Ave westbound closed from 104th Street to 105th Street, and with that the bike lane is closed as well, so you'll have to dismount to cross the intersection. Pedestrian access is maintained to the south side of the intersection, that until October 17th. There's in Wequentwin a closure on northbound 112th Street, closed from 100th Ave north to Jasper Ave until October 16th. And starting today, the 111th Street Century Park southbound lanes, you're down to one lane there. and for some drainage work that'll last approximately 2 weeks. So that's from the Saddleback Road, 29A Avenue, south to 23rd Ave. Those southbound lanes are just down to one for the moment. Northbound lanes are all opened at this time. Pound 740, the number to call if you see any trouble in your commute, or you can text 587-336-2929. 8 degrees currently in Edmonton. We're looking for a high of 13 degrees today. Chance of showers in the morning and then periods of rain expected through the afternoon, overnight into Friday as well. Friday, a high of 7 degrees with rainfall. Saturday, dropping to 2, and that rain may turn to snow Friday night going into Saturday.
0: Snow?
4: Snow.
0: What? Yeah, giving you the warning about that if you're doing some holiday travel. In our next hour, it is Edmonton Startup Week, and so we'll actually have two startup stories. One about a local tech company that's looking to create an implant that's in development to help those with spinal cord injuries, but then also an Edmonton-based business that's celebrating 15 years. We'll talk to the CEO and co-founder of Jobber.
5: This is World Report. Good morning. I'm Marcia Young in Stockholm.
6: The Nobel Prize in Literature 2026 is awarded to the Canadian author Anne Carson for her bold and inventive oeuvre that, in playful dialogue with the classical tradition, has created new forms for contemporary literature.
5: That is Ingrid Carlberg with the Swedish Nobel Committee. Anne Carson is a 76-year-old poet and essayist. The Toronto-born writer draws on themes and stories from ancient Greek and Roman literature. Carson's books include Autobiography of Red, Eros the Bittersweet, and Men in Off Hours. She uses elements of poetry, essay, and fiction in her work. Anders Olsson chairs the Nobel Committee for Literature.
7: In 1981, she published her doctoral thesis in classics, and has throughout her entire career combined poetry writing with translation work and teaching at various universities. Almost all her literary production has centered upon the intersection between the philologist's obsession with words and the poet's desire for new meaning.
5: All this week, the Nobel committees have been awarding its prizes. This year's Nobel Peace Prize winner will be announced tomorrow. Ottawa declared the proposed Pacific Link oil pipeline to be a project of national interest this last week. It's meant to supercharge Canada's energy exports. The feds want to start construction next year, but that time frame is not sitting well with First Nation leaders in BC. They say there is not enough time for consultation. As Jennifer Yoon reports, some First Nations are considering a legal challenge.
8: It's absolutely going to go across our territory, no doubt there.
9: Tsumeh First Nation Chief Dalton Silver is gearing up for a fight. The proposed Pacific Link pipeline will likely go through the BC First Nations traditional territory.
8: I am not in favor of this, especially the way it's unfolded and the threats that it poses to our territory with the fish and the wildlife.
9: But Prime Minister Mark Carney is hoping to build the project. It would have the capacity to carry up to 1 million barrels of oil a day from Alberta to the West Coast for export. And Carney is hoping once it's built, it could bring in billions of dollars to boost Canada's GDP. But several Indigenous leaders are raising concerns.
10: So with this massive push in building up Canada, whatever Canada would like to call it, they can't do it off the backs of our people once again.
9: Treaty 8 Grand Chief Trevor Mercredi is worried about oil sand tailings, the toxic, contaminated material left over from extraction projects.
10: How Canada deals with those tailings is yet to be determined. However, the concerns are there and they're very heavy.
9: Mercredi says the government has work to do to get Indigenous buy-in and to make sure everyone who's affected will get a seat at the table. Silver, for his part, is thinking about a legal challenge. Jennifer Yoon, CBC News, Ottawa.
5: A Russian attack in eastern Ukraine has killed 33 people and wounded 18 others. Two buses were struck in the frontline city of Kramatorsk. Officials are suspending all public transport. They're also telling people to leave the city. Donetsk region head Vadim Falishkin is accusing Russia of deliberately targeting passengers. The strikes come during a surge of Russian air raids across Ukraine. The United Nations says more civilians were killed by August of this year than in all of 2025. The first hearing in Andrew Mountbatten-Windsor's lawsuit against police begins today in a London court. The former prince was arrested earlier this year. It was on suspicion of misconduct in public office. Andrew alleges authorities carried out unlawful searches of his homes. Crystal Comansing has more.
11: This is absolutely extraordinary.
12: Royal commentator Sarah Hewson says no royal family member in modern times has challenged a criminal proceeding. Andrew Mountbatten-Windsor is being investigated for misconduct while in public office, dating back to his time as UK trade envoy. In February of this year, on his 66th birthday, he was taken into custody. Thames Valley police questioned him after emails surfaced in the Epstein files, showing Mountbatten-Windsor passed on sensitive information to the late convicted sex offender and financier between 2010 and 2011. King Charles's brother was released without charge.
11: Well, according to Andrew's friends, he's feeling pretty buoyed by this step and by the legal challenge that he has brought, and that he sees this as the first step in a bid to completely clear his name.
12: It's not known what grounds the former Duke's legal team is using to try and have the searches ruled as unlawful. The Telegram, which broke the story on the court challenge, reported Mountbatten-Windsor claims private and confidential materials not related to the case were taken. British media are also reporting the king forbade using royal funds to pay for the legal challenge. The hearing is not being held in open court. Crystal Gamansing, CBC News, London.
5: A U.S. naval ship is returning from a record-setting deployment. The USS Abraham Lincoln spent more than 10 months at sea. Today, it will sail into San Diego. There are reports the crew were suffering from poor mental health and stress. The aircraft carrier's mission had been extended after the U.S. launched its war on Iran. Steve Futterman has more.
13: Today, after 321 days, it will end. When the USS Lincoln departed on November 21st last year, no one could have imagined what its deployment would turn into.
14: This is Warship 111, heading outbound to sea from Naval Base San Diego.
13: What was supposed to be a six-month

0: to hear that people were pushed to that limit mentally.
1: Yesterday, U.S. Secretary of Defense Pete Hegseth flew out to meet the Lincoln. He thanked the crew and criticized reports of problems.
2: There were a few folks in the media who tried to turn the USS Abraham Lincoln into some sort of a symbol of dysfunction. I know it's the exact opposite.
1: Hundreds of relatives are expected to be at the naval base to greet their spouses and children. The Navy says crew members and their families will be allowed to speak with reporters. But on this day, any criticism about the deployment and the war may take a back seat to the joy of simply being back home. Steve Futterman, CBC News, San Diego.
3: In Madrid, protesters chant outside the former apartment building of Mari Carmen Abascal. They have been camped outside her home since she was evicted last month. Abascal died in hospital yesterday. As Megan Williams reports, her case has become a symbol of the country's mounting housing crisis.
4: That was 87-year-old Mari Carmen Abascal in May, fighting to remain in the Madrid apartment she'd lived in since she was a teenager. 4 months later, her battle to stay in her home was lost. The apartment had been bought by a real estate investment fund, which evicted her. As police carried her out on a stretcher, hundreds protested outside. Abascal was taken to hospital, suffering from severe anxiety and exhaustion. On Wednesday, she died. Today, candles and flowers cover the entrance to her old building and form a memorial in Madrid's main Puerta del Sol Plaza, where housing protesters remain camped. They killed her through heartbreak, says this young protester. Removing an 87-year-old from her home of seven decades, that's killing someone. Her eviction has tapped into deep anger over Spain's housing shortage, soaring rents, and tenants being squeezed out of neighborhoods no longer affordable. The protests helped pressure the government into proposing emergency housing measures. But Parliament rejected two housing decrees, deepening a political crisis. Prime Minister Pedro Sanchez has now called a snap election for November 29th. From her hospital bed, Maria Carmen sent one last message to the protesters. Be brave, she said. Fight to defend what is yours. Megan Williams, CBC News, Rome.
3: That is the latest national and international news from World Report News Anytime, cbcnews.ca. I'm Marcia Young.

0: Good morning. 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The federal defense minister announced $8 billion in funding yesterday. We'll speak with Minister David McGuinty in a moment to discuss how that investment will impact Alberta. Right now, with a look at weather, here's Colton Hutchinson.
1: Temperature of 8 degrees right now. We'll have cloudy skies and showers on and off throughout the day. A high of 13, and that rain continuing overnight into tomorrow as well.
0: And Ken Dawson has a look at a headline for us from our CBC Edmonton newsroom. Good morning, Ken.
2: Good morning, Tara. A court battle developing over a hydrogen sulfide pipeline cutting through Alberta's industrial heartland. The details on that story and the rest of your local news coming up at 7:30.
0: Thanks, Ken. Back to Colton with an update in traffic.
1: Well, traffic's moving along quite well at this time. Not seeing any issues on any of our major routes. Do have one collision deep to the northeast in the McConaughey neighborhood. This is 58th Street between 176th Ave and 175B. Starting to affect drivers coming out of the neighborhood there. If you see any trouble in your commute through the morning, pound 740, the number to call, or you can text 587-336-2929.
0: Thanks, Colton. 7-Eleven right now. Alberta plays a critical role in Canadian defense, and that role will soon include the Western Main Operating Base, which will act as a home to part of the Royal Canadian Air Force's fleet. The base is part of an $8 billion investment in the province. David McGuinty, the Federal Minister of National Defense, joined Alberta Premier Danielle Smith for the joint announcement at CFB Edmonton yesterday. Ms.

0: Mr. McGinty joins us now. Good morning.
1: Good morning.
0: What did you announce yesterday regarding defense, specifically when it comes to what will happen in Alberta?
1: Well, what we did, we've been working on a plan that was devised starting some 14 months ago to lay track on investments across the country. Alberta, of course, figured prominently in all of those discussions, all those investments. So what we did was we finally were able to consolidate about an $8 billion package coming into Alberta over the next several years. And so we made that announcement, as well as a smaller announcement of about $8 million investing in Alberta companies. So it's a significant step for Canada, significant step as we rebuild and rearm the armed forces. And we wanted to be very clear and transparent about the role that Alberta has been playing and will play.
0: And we understand that this could also mean a Western operating base. Can you tell us a bit more about that project?
1: Well, it's a very significant next step. The Western operating base, the reformulation of our Army Modernization Plan, which chose Edmonton as one of our top three headquarters in the country. We've also rolled out more detail about where we're investing in our in the four core bases here in the province, which, of course, are Edmonton, Wainwright, Suffield, and Cold Lake. So what it really does is positions Alberta very centrally, particularly in the sphere of Army activities. But, of course, it speaks to our new fleet of air-to-air refuelers. This is a capability Canada's never had before. We've purchased these aircraft. They're coming in, and we're going to be able to use them for our air-to-air needs with our fighter fleet, with transport aircraft, and for that matter, assisting NORAD and NATO missions.
0: Now, when you're mentioning air-to-air needs, I understand that one of the possible locations being looked at is the Edmonton International Airport. Why are you considering that to be a location for this operating base?
1: Well, we'll take our lead, of course, on the choice of location from the operational experts in the Air Force and the folks who are putting this plan together. So there are a series of small, there is a small list of choices that are now being considered. Edmonton would be one of those choices. It's optimal, it's well located, it's well situated, and it's also in the context of our overall presence in the province. I mean, I'd be hard pressed to believe that most Albertans understand that we've got 12,000 serving members and DND officials living and operating in Alberta today. That the historical, of course, contributions are significant, and what we're doing now as we prepare for the future is counting in Albertans, counting on these bases and counting on all of this, all these new investments to take us forward.
0: Why is it that Alberta is such an important partner in Canada's defense strategy?
1: Well, because Alberta's always been there. It's a remarkable thing. As I mentioned in my remarks yesterday, when the province was barely 9 years old, over 45,000 individuals in Alberta signed up to fight in the First World War. It's an astonishing number. Ranchers and farmers and mechanics and people running small businesses came together to help, of course, defeat tyranny. And they went on to serve with distinction. Albertans did through a whole series of wars and skirmishes, obviously Korea and Afghanistan, the Second World War, Panjwai. There's a historical tradition here of great military service, and it's one we're very fortunate to be able to build on.
0: So what will happen next with these defense initiatives that were announced yesterday?
1: Well, we're going to move forward. We're going to be implementing, executing on the $4 billion that we're investing, for example, for our future fighter capabilities at Cold Lake. We're building a new chemical and biological laboratory and blast assessment center. Big words, but basically a biological and chemical lab at CFB Suffield. That's a $750 million investment. We're obviously looking to establish the airport as the Western operating base for the RCAF. And, of course, we're looking at $580 million over the next 3 years for maintaining and repairing all the work across all of our CAF bases in Alberta. So we're continuing to execute. As I like to say, every morning we get up and we hit singles. If we're lucky, we get a double. But the bottom line is we're just making progress in these investments. And we're very pleased that Alberta was able to help us. And we're already investing, for example, in the University of Calgary in Alberta and Lethbridge. A $20 million major quantum research institute has been stood up there because of the strength quantum capability here in Alberta. So, this is a next logical step for us. We're working hand in glove with the Alberta government, as we are all provinces around the country. And we were pleased to have the premier there yesterday, and we're moving forward together.
0: It sounds like this really sets the stage for a future and an ongoing partnership then with the Alberta government. Would that be correct to say?
1: Very much so.
0: Right.
1: Very much so. We are very open and very strongly supporting a bilateral approach, looking to see where Alberta's most significant strengths are. How do we capitalize on those? How does it fit into our defense needs? How does it fit into the plan that we are operationalizing as we invest in our security and our sovereignty? So it's been great to work with all the provinces. Alberta's been front and center, and we're just very pleased to be able to count on the support of the people of Alberta, the members of the Canadian Armed Forces. We've got to get this right.
0: In the announcement yesterday, you said that Confederation was not an accident, that it's a bargain of reciprocity. What message do you have for Albertans ahead of the referendum this month?
1: Well, I think the only message I would offer in that regard is we're always stronger together. You know, I had the privilege of being raised in a very large family of 10 siblings, kind of like 10 provinces. And my mother was a very wise person. They used to say that you had a choice to make as 10. If you decide to pull apart, you'll feel like you're 5. But if you pull together, you'll feel like you're 20. I think pulling together right now as a country is very important, given the changes in the world, the threat landscape we're facing, the importance of sticking together as a secure and sovereign country. As a people, we've built something unique in this country. I think defense has been part of that, and we're just grateful to be able to continue to build on the tradition.
0: Minister McGuinty, thanks so much for the time to talk this morning.
1: Thank you so much for having me. I really appreciate it.
0: David McGuinty is the Federal Minister of National Defense. 18 minutes now after 7 o'clock.

0: Good morning. You're listening to Edmonton AM on CBC Radio 1. 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Colton Hutchinson has a look at traffic for you if you already are driving out there.
1: Yeah, we do have a collision outside of Fort Saskatchewan. This is north of the city on Highway 15 northbound. So right around 125th Street is where that collision is. And traffic backed up to this point down to 119th Street just out of the city there. So slow going if you're heading out of Fort Sask this morning. Here in Edmonton, starting to see volume pick up in some of our regular spots that you could expect around 7 o'clock. St. Albert Trail southbound around the Yellowhead. We're starting to see some lineups there. The Yellowhead itself, if you're heading east, lined up at 127th Street back to St. Albert Trail. Westbound, not too bad on the Yellowhead at this time. Seeing lineups on the White Mud around the Terwilliger exit and Fox Drive Belgravia Road. Starting to see traffic pile up a little bit in that spot. Pound 740, the number to call if there's anything you want to mention in traffic, or you can text 587-336-2929. I will say, Tara, a couple of people have texted to remind drivers to turn their lights on today.
0: Right.
1: Now, it's the sun hasn't even risen yet, so it's quite dark out there. But through the day, we are expecting quite a bit of cloud cover, so it's going to be dark all day long. So do pop your lights on, no matter what time of day it is, because we're not going to see much sunshine today.
0: Yeah, I mean, it's not going to be this dark right? Okay.
1: No.
0: I was thinking, oh my goodness, what time of year is it?
1: Just without sunshine.
0: I know what you mean.
1: We'll see, once that time change comes around, it's going to feel like a different world here in Edmonton.
0: You know, I get it, because we do feel it in Edmonton, but after living in the north for 12 years... That's when you really notice
1: right.
0: it. Yeah, we're treated to some sunshine down here. But, you know, I was speaking at the Edmonton Food Bank yesterday, moderating a panel. They were having a great gathering of people that work in nonprofits. And someone mentioned that they're originally from the Philippines. Mm-hmm. And they mentioned, why don't they give out free vitamin D to people in Canada, especially in the northern parts of Canada?
1: Yeah.
0: Good call.
1: Makes sense.
0: Yeah.
1: We'll put that to our city budget potentially going forward. In terms of temperature, we're at 8 degrees right now, a high of 13, and expecting rain with those clouds throughout the day and over the next few days as well, looking at precipitation all the way into Sunday. And some of that might be snow. We'll touch more on that later on.
0: Yeah, we'll give you more details because that might impact your holiday weekend. 7:21 right now. This week, we've been examining each of the questions on the Alberta referendum ballot. And today, we're looking at question 3, which is about immigration. Here's CBC Calgary reporter Steph Thomas with the details.
2: Assuming that all Canadian citizens and permanent residents continue to qualify for social support programs as they do now, do you support the government of Alberta introducing a law requiring all individuals with a non-permanent legal immigration status to reside in Alberta for at least 12 months before qualifying for any provincially funded social support programs? Now, question 3 in the provincial referendum is another proposed to tweak what immigrants can and can't receive in Alberta. Kamal Zaidi, immigration law expert and University of Calgary professor, says this question focuses on residency obligations.
3: In the old English common law, that's known as a domicile. And it has been the traditional part of our government and legal system to require people to live in a certain jurisdiction to show their good faith intention to remain there as a permanent resident or become a citizen.
2: He says Canada already has residency requirements set at specific lengths for existing immigration programs. Proof could be mail, school registration, or a lease agreement.
3: You have to show the government that you do intend to reside somewhere, but to make people reside for a particular period when the federal government has already required that might become onerous on the applicant. It might actually drive them away.
2: He adds it's not always realistic for everyone who comes to Alberta to be here all year, especially if their job requires travel for work.
3: The nature of someone's job, for example, might be an exception to the rule where they need to travel to different places, different provinces. People move. They might have a job opportunity in Vancouver or in Saskatoon or wherever, and they might have to pick up and leave. That will ruin the 12-month period because they have to pick up and leave. Even though they have an intention of staying in Canada and they may even move back to Alberta. So what do you do in that situation?
2: Zadie says it's important for Albertans to consider the possibility that conflicting residency requirements could add challenges to the system instead of simplifying it.
3: There's no need to sort of tamper with that because it might lead to disjointed results. Someone might believe that they have 6 months to stay, or 12 months, or 2 years. We have to sort of create a system that's more simplified and easy to understand and follow.
2: The government estimates it costs more than $1 billion to provide health, education, and social services to temporary residents. Those residents also pay taxes, about $150 million annually, which helps fund provincial social services. A yes vote on this question means temporary residents continue paying taxes but need to wait a year before they can reap the benefits of provincially funded social support programs like student aid, the Alberta Child and Family Benefit, to name a few.
0: Thanks to CBC reporter Steph Thomas in Calgary for bringing us that piece. Tomorrow, she'll examine question 4 on the ballot in the Alberta referendum. Advance voting is happening from October 13th to 17th, and referendum day is on October 19th. If you are voting with a mail-in ballot, Elections Alberta and Canada Post recommend mailing it no later than this Friday, October 9th. For more information and stories about the referendum, you can go to cbc.ca/Alberta referendum. 7:25 right now. Let's talk about sports. Scott Regier joins us from our CBC Sports Desk. Good morning, Scott.
4: Hey, Tara.
0: Let's start with the Oilers, whose top stars were shining last night.
4: Yeah, were they ever. Connor McDavid, Leon Draisaitl, and Evan Bouchard all had at least 3 points in what ended up a 5-2 win in Anaheim. A win that didn't look likely at first because the Ducks dominated the opening period, outscoring the Oilers 2-0, outshooting them 16-6. Now, whatever Mike Babcock said to his players in the first intermission, well, clearly worked. That's when the comeback started. Draisaitl was asked whether, after falling to the Ducks in last season's playoffs, it felt like a type of retribution.
5: That's a good team over there. Let's not get ahead of ourselves here, but... You know, when you feel that you don't have your legs, you feel like you're kind of getting, you know, pushed into your own end by their speed a little bit. And we're all men. We all want to be better. We want to be at our best. And, you know, I thought that, you know, we pushed back hard and we did it the right way.
4: Leon Draisaitl, whose points came on 4 assists last night. The Oilers will look to keep the good California vibes going Saturday night when they play the Sharks in San Jose.
0: Moving on to soccer, where there's now more than one name in the running to become the next president of FIFA.
4: Yep, a name familiar, Tara, to followers of the English side, Tottenham Hotspur.
6: Vega has put Tottenham ahead from Sheringham's cross. Ramon Vega scores his first goal for Tottenham.
4: That's the call from a match back in 1996. Ramon Vega is looking to score on an even bigger stage come March. Vega will run against Gianni Infantino for the most powerful position in the sport. He's the first person to do so. A Swiss national, Vega has worked primarily in finance since he retired as a player in 2004. Now, he has previously explored runs for the FIFA presidency, but has always failed to get the required backing of at least 5 of FIFA's members in order to get on the ballot. Vega's appeal, though, may have grown in the wake of Infantino's missteps. His divisive World Cup privatization plan, which failed within days of being revealed back in July, pushed Europe's soccer governing body, UEFA, to call for Infantino's ouster. The deadline for candidates to submit their names for the FIFA presidency is fast approaching. It's coming up on November the 18th.
0: Interesting. Mm-hmm. Now over to baseball, where the playoff picture is becoming much, much clearer.
4: It is, especially in the National League. Wins by the Dodgers and Brewers yesterday mean those two teams will meet in what will be a rematch of last year's NL Championship Series. Meanwhile, Cleveland staved off elimination by beating the White Sox yesterday. Chicago still has a 2-1 edge and can clinch with a victory tomorrow. If they do, they'll face Tampa Bay in the American League Championship Series after the Rays eliminated the Yankees last night. The game will be remembered, Tara, for what looked like a game-tying home run by New York's Anthony Volpe. Video replays, though, showed a fan interfered with the ball, and Volpe was awarded a double instead. That loss run cost the Yankees dearly. They ended up falling 4-3, which some might call karmic. Remember, 30 years ago, almost to the day, Derek Jeter hit a home run where a fan interfered with the ball, but there were no video reviews back then, so the homer stood, the Yankees prevailed, and went on to win that year's World Series. No such luck this time. Here's New York manager Aaron Boone.
7: First of all, congratulations to the Rays. They beat us, but for us, there's just no easy way. I mean, it's a broken clubhouse. What you go through as a team, as a family, over the last 8-9 months getting ready for this, and, you know, there's just, it's the worst.
4: Who put that violin music behind Aaron
0: I didn't realize
4: Boone.
0: Violinists were allowed at the press conferences.
4: Yeah,
0: interesting. Okay.
4: Funny, somebody put that in there behind his voice.
0: Interesting.
4: The ALCS starts on Monday without the Yankees.
0: Yeah, yeah, but there will be violin players, so there is that. Thanks for this, Scott.
4: You betcha.
0: That's Scott Regier from our CBC Sports Desk. Colton Hutchinson has a quick look at traffic and weather before we head into the news.
1: Well, we've got a crash on Highway 16 between Winterburn Road and the West Henday. That's if you're heading east into the city. And Tara, that makes it 4 days in a row that we've had a crash in the same spot through the morning. Now, lineups yesterday were well past Highway 44. Doesn't seem to be affecting traffic that much at this time, but we'll keep an eye on it as the morning continues. #740 the number to call if you see any trouble in your commute. 8 degrees, cloudy skies expected throughout the day, a high of 13, and periods of rain on and off throughout our Thursday.
0: Thanks, Colton. The time is 7:30. Here is Ken Dawson with the CBC Edmonton News.
8: Good morning. Premier Smith and Saskatchewan Premier Scott Moe are rejecting a suggestion from Elon Musk that the two provinces should leave Canada. Musk says on his social media platform X that Quebec would benefit from independence, as would the two prairie provinces. In his own social media post, Moe simply responded no, while Smith said she strongly disagrees with Musk's opinion. An American-based company is pitching an AI data center within Edmonton city limits. Walton Global Investments Limited is asking the city to amend the rules at the Edmonton Energy and Technology Park. This would allow it to build a large-scale center there. City Councillor Ashley Salvador is asking administration to analyze what Edmonton can do to restrict large-scale centers.
9: Many municipalities are now starting to grapple with the rapid expansion of large-scale data centers. Seeing the number of proposed projects, it definitely raises some really important questions around how are we preparing and what steps can we take as a municipality to make sure we are protecting our environment and protecting the livability of our communities.
8: The city will hold a public hearing on the AI data center proposal, but it has not yet set a date for that. A court battle is developing over a hydrogen sulfide pipeline cutting through Alberta's industrial heartland. Wallace Snowden reports.
10: For years, landowners neighboring a Chemtrade logistics pipeline that cuts through Fort Saskatchewan worked and built alongside the line without restriction. But in 2019, a new 1.5-kilometer setback was established along the line as it expanded its sour gas capacity, enforcing new restrictions on development on city and industrial lands within the new buffer zone. But no one had bothered to tell surrounding landowners of the new limits. Now the case has made its way to the Alberta Court of Appeal. Industrial real estate company Ford Industrial, which owns lands along the pipeline, has been granted the right to launch an appeal against the Alberta Energy Regulator and Chemtrade. According to the case, Chemtrade had assured the regulator that all mandatory consultations had been completed. But when the AER realized that was not the case, they allowed the company to continue operating the pipeline and rejected a series of regulatory appeals from surrounding landowners. The city of Fort Saskatchewan has also been granted intervener status in the appeal because the buffer zone also restricts development on their municipal lands. Both the regulator and Chemtrade declined to comment. Wallace Snowden, CBC News, Edmonton.
8: If you've filled the tank recently, you've probably noticed huge swings in gas prices, depending where you are. The price has gone as low as $1.38 a liter, up to about $1.77. And those prices can change minute by minute from station to station. Patrick DeHaan is the head of petroleum analysis with Gas Buddy. He says much of the swing in prices has to do with timing.
11: And the wholesale cost went up even as the tax was suspended. So there's a lot of levers. It's sort of a tug of war in real time. One day the tug of war can be won by suspending the gas tax, but the next day, if wholesale prices and oil prices go up significantly, that tug of war can go right back the other direction. And that's what we've been seeing.
8: As for any relief at the pumps, DeHaan says that'll be determined by the geopolitical climate and that there's no clear trend in prices, at least in the near future. And finally, Hockey Alberta is warning families about a new scam targeting teams looking to play in minor hockey tournaments. Now, they say the scammers often mimic official emails and forms very closely and say it's important to be mindful of sending any e-transfers. Colleen Underwood reports.
12: It's the time of year when newly formed hockey teams rush to secure a limited spot in a tournament. McKnight Hockey Association's Angie Thiessen says she gets bombarded with requests to attend their North Calgary events.
13: They really do jump on it.
12: Recently, though, Thiessen says someone asked her about an email they received saying McKnight had accepted them into their tournament and requested the fee. Thiessen says it was fake.
13: I mean, it's despicable, but then also so scary.
12: Luckily, Thiessen says no money was sent, but Hockey Alberta's Drew Dixon says he knows of a few who weren't so lucky. He says it seems scammers are accessing publicly listed tournaments across the province, then using different emails to try to accept the fees, which are usually around $2,000.
14: If you are asked to send an e-transfer or confirmation, just ensuring that that contact is alignment with what we have on our sanctioned tournament website.
12: Dixon also says a host team typically requires others to apply for a spot. So if you're invited to attend, that should be a red flag. Colleen Underwood, CBC News, Calgary.
8: And Tara, that's what's making news this half hour.
0: Thanks, Ken. CBC.ca/Edmonton is where you can always go for these stories and many more, or check out the CBC News app. I'm Tara McCarthy. Welcome to Edmonton AM. It's a Thursday morning. Colton Hutchinson has been keeping an eye on traffic for us. What's the latest going on out there?
1: We have a couple of collisions outside the boundaries of the Henday. So one is outside of Fort Saskatchewan, actually. Highway 15 northbound collision there at Range Road 221 has traffic backed up quite a ways there. So if you're heading out of Fort Sask to the north this morning, you'll be delayed. And to the west, where we have a collision between Winterburn Road and the Henday, this is if you're heading east into Edmonton. So there are lineups now back to about 231st Street due to that collision. Pound 740, the number to call if you see any trouble out there in your commute. Turning to the forecast, where we have a temperature of 8 degrees currently. Cloudy skies expected throughout the day and a 30% chance of showers this morning and then periods of rain through the afternoon and into the evening. So checking the radar, seeing that appear later on this afternoon, some rainfall accumulating about 5 to 10 millimeters through the evening and overnight. Rain expected on Friday as well with a temperature of 7 degrees, and then dropping quite significantly Friday going into Saturday, seeing a temperature of 1 degree overnight Friday, and then Saturday a temperature of 2 degrees. And the big story for Saturday is potential snowfall.
0: Mm-hmm.
1: There is a special weather statement out from Environment Canada warning folks of the first accumulating snowfall across the province expected late this week. So this is mainly going to be in west central Alberta, places like Jasper, Grand Cache, and Hinton, looking at upwards of 20 centimeters of snow expected Friday and Saturday, and then snowfall expected potentially in the corridor between Calgary and Edmonton. So that may affect your Thanksgiving travel plans. That snow is expected to taper off north to south on Sunday, but might throw a bit of a wrench into things.
0: Yeah, it could lead to some messy road conditions too. So good idea to give yourself lots of time if you are traveling over the next couple of days.
1: Especially with temperatures not dropping below zero, that's going to be pretty melty and pretty slushy out there. So we'll see how that develops over the next couple of days.
0: All right, thanks for all the info, Colton. 7:37 right now. A tiny implant that's being developed right here in Edmonton could soon change the lives of people living with spinal cord injuries. It's one of the groundbreaking innovations featured this week at Edmonton Startup Week. The annual event features discussions and workshops where local entrepreneurs, investors, and innovators can all connect. Sarush Murkiani is the founder and CEO of Rise Neuroprosthetics, the company behind this new implant technology. And Sarush joins us now in the studio. Good morning.
15: Good morning. Thanks for having me.
0: Of course.
15: Pleasure to be here.
0: Yeah. Thanks for coming in to share about this technology. What inspired you, though, to focus on spinal cord injuries?
15: Yeah, for sure. So the work that we do at Rise is quite personal to me. You know, when I was 2 years old, my dad had a brain injury and he spent 3 months in coma. Once he woke up, we got him back, but he was paralyzed. And he's been using wheelchair for more than 30 years now. So I've always had that question in my mind. And I remember when I was a kid, I used to ask my mom, why can't dad stand and walk again? And she told me that some of the gray cells in his brain are dead. And I can tell you now that I have a PhD in neuroscience that she wasn't wrong. Maybe the terminology wasn't entirely correct. But so basically, I've always had that question in the back of my mind, and I wanted to find a find an answer and solution for this type of injuries. So I started my academic journey studying materials engineering. Then I got a master's in biomedical engineering. And so when I was looking for positions for PhD, I came across the work that is being done at University of Alberta in Dr. Vivian Mushavar's lab. And so when I found that she's working on technologies that can eventually help people with paralysis walk again, I was like, this is my dream project.
0: Yeah, this is exactly what you got all these degrees for, what you were working toward, right?
15: Yeah, exactly. So I started reading more and more about brain and spinal cord, and I eventually reached out to her and I got admitted to the position. So during my PhD, we worked on developing these types of implants and developing these interventions to help people walk again. So we made an implant and we tested in relevant models, and we got some very good results. And so when I graduated, I thought, well, we have to continue this work and turn it into clinic and have some real world impact.
0: And that's how you started RISE.
15: Exactly.
0: So can you tell us a little bit more about this implant and how exactly it works?
15: For sure. So if you think about spinal cord injury, there is a disconnect between the brain and spinal cord and the rest of the body. So whatever the person thinks in terms of their, you know, their intention, the signals cannot reach to the regions in the spinal cord that actually handle those types of work. So you can think of it as a roadblock. So with using these implants, we want to bypass the injury. So we go below the level of injury, implant these electrodes, very tiny electrodes. These are 1/10 of human hair thickness. We insert them inside the spinal cord and send electrical signals through the implant to the neural networks in the spinal cord that can generate function and generate movement, for example, in the legs. So we send artificial signals to the spinal cord and reactivate those networks that have gone dormant because of the injury.
0: Hmm. So how can this be done safely? Is it because it's so small to insert it into the spinal cord that there's no risk of injury beyond what's already experienced by the patient?
15: Well, since we are implanting these electrodes directly inside the spinal cord, there will be some minor injuries around the electrode. Mm-hmm. But throughout our studies, we found that the injury is really confined to a very limited space around the electrode, and it has been safe in terms of the functional recovery that we've seen in our models. So we believe that it can be done safely, but of course it's a long journey and there's a lot of more work done needed to be done.
0: Now, through your research, not only through your degrees, but then through the U of A, like you mentioned, what have you really learned about what matters most when patients are experiencing spinal cord injuries?
15: Yes, for sure. So first of all, we don't call those people patients. Sorry.
0: That's fair.
15: We want to
0: Thanks
15: use the first
0: the
15: person language. So we normally say people with spinal cord injuries. But regarding your question, there's a lot of surveys done in terms of finding out priorities for people living with paralysis or with spinal cord injury. And, you know, restoration of bladder and bowel function and, of course, sexual function have been consistently rated as top priorities for people living with a spinal cord injury. Of course, the level of injury and severity varies among individuals, and so the priorities are different. But collectively, bladder function has been rated as top priorities. Often, it matters more than walking again or restoring arm and hand function. So we thought maybe we can start with restoring bladder function. And of course, on the technical side and engineering side, we believe that it may require fewer number of electrodes and potentially a smaller opening on the spinal cord. So it may be less challenging than restoration of walking. So that's our initial focus.
0: Right. Like you said, you're still working through a lot of this technology. And, you know, scaling a business can often be one of the biggest challenges. So what does that look like for your local startup?
15: Yes, for sure. So for someone like me coming with an academia background, it's a totally different journey starting a company. So you need a lot of mentorship, you need real connections and funding. So I believe Edmonton has incredible talent in research, engineering, and healthcare, and there's enormous potential to turn these findings that are coming out of the labs into real companies that can have real world impact. So events like Edmonton Startup Week are really helpful in bringing people with different backgrounds together, entrepreneurs, inventors, founders, investors, and so on. So we get the chance to learn from each other, make those real connections, and it helps us to move forward.
0: Yeah, and let people know that your idea exists, that you're working on this, right? Because sometimes that's the hardest part. So when are you hoping to maybe have this technology advance to more testing stages or even available to people?
15: Yes. So during our work in the university, we showed that these implants have a lot of potential. We were able to generate movements in the legs, but it's a very long journey. Mm-hmm. You know, these are class 3 medical devices, so a lot of regulatory approvals are needed. And as I mentioned, a lot of funding is needed. So we are working really hard to advance to the next stage and reach our milestones in order to get those regulatory approvals and show that the implant is safe, it's feasible, and it's functional long term, such that we can get to the point that we can have a first in human testing and move from there.
0: Well, Sarush, all the best with it moving forward. Thanks so much for coming in to tell us about it.
15: Thanks for having me.
0: Absolutely. Sarush Murkiani is the founder and CEO of Rise Neuroprosthetics, and Edmonton Startup Week continues until tomorrow. It's 7:46 right now.

0: It's a Thursday morning. You're listening to Edmonton AM on CBC Radio 1. I'm Tara McCarthy. Colton Hutchinson has a look at traffic and weather.
1: Pretty busy out there right now in terms of rush hour volume for traffic. Seeing lineups on the southwest leg of the Henday. If you're heading east just before the QE2 overpass, 111th Street lined up from the 23rd Ave all the way back through to Ellerslie Road for northbound traffic. Now, I'll let folks know that on 111th Street southbound near Century Park, there is a lane closure, so only one lane will be able to be driven on there on 111th Street southbound from 29A Ave down to 23rd Ave, so right outside the Century Park LRT station. There's some drainage work ongoing there for the next 2 weeks, so that'll affect drivers as well. We do have a collision outside of Fort Saskatchewan. If you're heading north on Highway 15, this collision is at 125th Street or Range Road 221. Traffic backed up quite a ways there, so expect some delays if you're heading north out of Fort Sask this morning. Pound 740, the number to call if you see any trouble out there in your commute. Turn to the forecast, where we're looking for a high of 13 degrees today, starting out at 8. We've got some cloud cover out there, and we'll see those clouds throughout the day. Next few days, really, are going to be cloudy, and with that, some rainfall on and off. 30% chance of showers this morning, and periods of rain starting this afternoon and going through the overnight period as well. About 5 to 10 millimeters expected over the next day or so. 8 degrees right now.
0: Paul McGowan joins us with the business report. Good morning, Paul.
2: Good morning, Tara.
0: Let's begin in Ontario, because there's some more drama this week at a U.S.-owned steel plant.
2: That's the Stelco plant in Hamilton, Ontario, where the U.S.-based owner Cleveland Cliffs announced last week that it was idling production and that it was going to lay off workers. Those layoffs have started this week. We're hearing some people have been given just days' notice that their employment is ending. And this is happening while the federal government continues to threaten legal action. The government believes that Stelco has a legal obligation to maintain a certain number of unionized employees. And on Monday, Industry Minister Melanie Joly warned the company that it had 5 business days to share a plan to keep those jobs. If they don't, Joly says they will face legal action under the Investment Canada Act. Now, CBC Hamilton did reach out to Stelco this week to ask if they plan to meet that deadline. They did not get a response.
0: And now, Paul, you've talked about the U.S. ban on Canadian alcohol before. We knew the ban applied to exporters, but we're learning that it also applies to individuals.
2: Yeah, we've spent our time talking about exporters and about the possibility of rebottling Canadian liquor once it crosses the border in these big bulk containers. But we haven't talked about Canadian travelers who are heading over the border for any number of events and maybe bringing a 6-pack of their favorite craft beer or a bottle of Canadian whiskey. Even that apparently is not allowed. The Toronto Star spoke with multiple trade lawyers yesterday who said that personal exemptions could apply to things like duties, but not to bans. They say that bans on particular goods are basically absolute prohibitions. And so if you try to bring across a bottle of Canadian whiskey, that could get you prosecuted, never mind that bottle of whiskey being taken away. And the interesting point here is that these trade lawyers say that Canadian travelers are maybe at least thinking about this. They say that American travelers who cross the border and buy Canadian liquor are almost definitely not thinking about it. And so there could be some sticky conversations at the border in the coming weeks and months.
0: Sounds like it. Well, thanks for filling us in, Paul.
2: Thanks, Tara.
0: That's Paul McGowan with the Business Report. 7:50 right now. An Edmonton-based tech startup is celebrating its 15th anniversary. Jobber offers management software for small and mid-sized home service businesses. Sam Piller is the CEO and co-founder of Jobber, and he joins us now in the studio. Good morning, Sam.
3: Hey, guys. Thanks for having me.
0: Yeah, happy 15th birthday.
3: Thank you very much. Yeah. It's special to be back here in Edmonton with the entire company to celebrate.
0: Yeah, that's really great. So what does it mean to you to be celebrating this milestone?
3: I mean, you know, I think we're here for 2 days of it's, you know, 1,300 employees now, the company, and we're all over the place. We have a big office here in Edmonton with a few hundred employees, but it's really special, I think, to get everybody all in one place and see them all in one place and you know, talk about the mission that we are on as a business. It's like the thing that we pursued from early days when it was just my co-founder and myself, and trying to build value for small businesses, trying to help small business entrepreneurs be more successful and less stressful. And I think that's still very much the mission that carries us today. And 15 years later, which I think is rare. I think 15 years is a long time for things to kind of like fall astray and get off track. But we are very much on track and ready for the next 15.
0: Well, and what a wild time for this to be happening right in the middle of Edmonton Startup Week as well.
3: Yeah.
0: You know, when you think back to 15 years ago, like you say, as a startup yourselves, spell it out for us. What sorts of services does Jobber really offer for people that maybe aren't familiar with the company?
3: Yeah. No, great. Thank you. Jobber is, I think the best, simplest way to understand it is we're an app for your small lawn care business that helps run all of the day-to-day administration, your scheduling, keeping track of customers, invoicing and payments. But of course, we service many more industries, about 50 different blue-collar industries, plumbers and electricians and roofers and arborists and poop scooping companies. That's a really great industry that I love for kids to get into entrepreneurship, especially.
0: Nice.
3: And the product does a broad variety of things, all of that, day-to-day business management, but also helps with your marketing. We recently launched bookkeeping, actually. So really end-to-end for companies that are just getting started or even up to sort of 5 or 10 million in revenue and 20 or 30 employees. This is sort of like a front-to-back operating system to run your small business and make you look like a much bigger company, stay organized, deliver great service to your customers. And we try to make it as easy and modern as we possibly can.
0: Which business owners love, yes, you know, especially when they're that small to mid-range, mid-size business.
3: They're busy. People really don't appreciate how difficult it is for small businesses, especially in the trades and blue-collar industries where you're on the road all day. You're in your truck, you're on the job site, you're answering calls from customers. You really don't have time to mess around with crappy software that gets in your way instead of enables you. So we try to keep that as close to the heart as we think about building our product and servicing our customers.
0: Why did she even want to get this started over a decade ago anyways?
3: I was a freelance software developer and was doing some odd jobs for different kinds of small businesses and not-for-profits. And it was just like a common theme that I would see with the small businesses that I was working with that, this is ancient history and technology terms now, but there was nothing available for them and nobody cared about them. And actually, that's the same today. Like we offer lending products as an example. Banks don't care about small businesses. It's really hard to get working capital lending or anything that sort of like helps you in a jam, and usually a good jam where your business has the opportunity to grow. So I saw that and I saw a common denominator set of like pretty easy problems that I thought I could solve with a little bit of software. So I met my co-founder in a coffee shop while I was working on this, actually. Very cliche, like, founder story. And we just decided to put our heads down and build, and that's what we did. And our first customer actually is Graham Audenart from Painters Enterprise. I'll make a plug for Painters Enterprise. He bought us lunch and when we were very, very poor and working on this thing early on and gave us feedback on what we were building. He's still a customer today, 15 years later, and a good friend as well.
0: Yeah. What do you think have been some of the factors in Jobber's success? Because like you remarked a moment ago, 15 years for a startup, that's not the usual.
3: Yeah. I mean, two quick things that I'll touch on is that we built the business from early days using sort of business first principles. We are a startup. We're venture funded. Like we've raised about $170 million in venture funding over the years. But at every step of the way, we've sort of been very close to profitability or at the fundraising junctures. We've actually made the business profitable. That's very different than the way that a lot of startups do it, where you just raise a pile of capital, you light it on fire and see what happens. And we didn't really do that in part because we didn't really know what that model was like back in 2011, 2012. Like we were in Edmonton, very far away from the Bay Area and Silicon Valley. And so we didn't know any better. We were building a real business and then we raised capital as we needed it. So we had a much more measured approach to building the business. And I think that gave us more sort of longevity. The other factor, I think, is a secular trend in blue collar and trades businesses, which is, I think, a long-term, very sustainable set of industries that are doing useful, valuable work that people need. People have always needed. People will always need them. You know, one of the things that we're trying to do as a business as well as build this software is try to kind of change the narrative around blue collar and trades and encourage young people to get into these industries as an entry point to entrepreneurship and build something for themselves and build wealth. It shouldn't be this like second class citizen that oftentimes it's considered to be. It should be a first class citizen. And anyway, that's kind of the journey we're on to kind of change the narrative.
0: I know you've always been proud to say that you were Edmonton born, right? And you give back to the community a lot. How does Jobber do that?
3: Yeah, well, not Edmonton born. I was actually born in Regina, Saskatchewan, and then grew up in the Lower Mainland. But I moved here in 2001 and lived here for 23 years. I live in Toronto now, but...
0: Mm-hmm. But the business was Edmonton born,
3: the business
0: born,
3: was
0: right?
3: born here. We're very proud of that. I lived here for 23 years. All my best friends are in Edmonton. I feel very connected to the city. And I think that like Edmonton is a place full of, you know, really sort of down-to-earth builders, people who are don't let their egos get in the way. And you know, for the first, you know, 10 years or so of building the business, I think all of those early employees that we hired here were like a critical part of our success because of that attitude that I think is very much a reflection of the city. We tried to get involved as much as possible in like the startup events and in the community here along the way and giving back. And actually we at our event yesterday, our Jobber Impact event, we've got all 1300 employees here. We partnered with Sports Central, a charity organization in town, and built I think about 140 children's bicycles as sort of like a team building activity for everyone. Yeah. Gave those away to charity and had a bunch of our customers in to talk about the community impact that they have. I think one of the things a lot of people don't think about is the community service that a lot of small businesses provide in their local areas, whether it be just through employment and the people that they hire, but more often through helping out. You know, we heard a story yesterday about a cleaning company that has a component to their business where they provide free service to people who are going through cancer treatment and things like that. So yeah. Now we have a Jobber Grants program where we award grants to businesses that are doing things like that, and we've given away a couple $1 million over the last few years through that program to these businesses that are doing great work in their communities.
0: Well, all the best, Sam, for the next 15 years. Congratulations again.
3: Thanks very much. And
0: yeah,
3: just a quick plug,
0: in.
3: We are hiring. Edmonton
0: there
3: is growing.
0: Go.
3: So if you're looking for a job, check us out, jobber.com.
0: Sounds great. Thanks, Sam.
3: Thanks for having me.
0: Sam Piller is the CEO and co-founder of Jobber. The Edmonton-based company offers management software for small and mid-size home service businesses. Ken Dawson's popped into the studio, has a look at a headline for us from our newsroom. Good morning, Ken.
4: Good morning. The city of Edmonton planning a public hearing as an American-based company is hoping to build an AI data center within city limits. We'll have further details on that coming up in news at 8:30.
0: Thanks, Ken. And Colton has a look at traffic and weather. A
5: couple of crashes along the Yellowhead within the city. We have one if you're heading west just before 66th Street. Lineups back towards 61st at this time. And on the other side of the road, if you're heading east, there's a collision between Winterburn Road and the Henday on the Highway 16. And that's causing some effect for drivers. Busy out there. It is rush hour, so it might need some extra time to get to where you're going this morning. Pound 740, the number to call. 8 degrees right now, a high of 13, and expecting rain throughout the day.
0: Still to come in our final half hour, we'll hear about an investigation by the Globe and Mail that reveals that Alberta separatist leaders met with Republican Party officials, and we'll find out about Coots, Alberta, where the talk of separation is kind of resembling the convoy protest.
6: This is World Report. Good morning, I'm Marcia Young in Stockholm.
7: The Nobel Prize in Literature 2026 is awarded to the Canadian author Anne Carson for her bold and inventive oeuvre that in playful dialogue with the classical tradition has created new forms for contemporary literature.
6: That is Ingrid Carlberg with the Swedish Nobel Committee. Anne Carson is a 76-year-old poet and essayist. The Toronto-born writer draws on themes and stories from ancient Greek and Roman literature. Carson's books include Autobiography of Red, Eros the Bittersweet, and Men in the Off Hours. She uses elements of poetry, essay, and fiction in her work. Anders Olsson is chair of the Nobel Committee for Literature.
8: In 1981, she published her doctoral thesis in classics and has throughout her entire career combined poetry writing with translation work and teaching at various universities. Almost all her literary production has centered upon the intersection between the philologist's obsession with words and the poet's desire for new meaning.
6: All this week, the Nobel Committee has been awarding its prizes. This year's Nobel Prize for Peace will be announced tomorrow. Ottawa declared the proposed Pacific Link oil pipeline to be a project of national interest last week. It is meant to supercharge Canada's energy exports. The feds want to start construction next year, but that time frame is not sitting well with First Nation leaders in BC. They say there's not enough time for consultation. As Jennifer Yoon reports, some First Nations are considering a legal challenge.
9: It's absolutely going to go across our territory, no doubt there.
10: Tsumeh First Nation Chief Dalton Silver is gearing up for a fight. The proposed Pacific Link pipeline will likely go through the BC First Nations traditional territory.
9: I am not in favor of this, especially the way it's unfolded and the threats that it poses to our territory with the fish and the wildlife.
10: But Prime Minister Mark Carney is hoping to build the project. It would have the capacity to carry up to 1 million barrels of oil a day from Alberta to the West Coast for export. And Carney is hoping once it's built, it could bring in billions of dollars to boost Canada's GDP. But several Indigenous leaders are raising concerns.
11: So with this massive push in building up Canada, whatever Canada would like to call it, they can't do it off the backs of our people once again.
10: Treaty 8 Grand Chief Trevor Mercredi is worried about oil sand tailings, the toxic, contaminated material left over from extraction projects.
11: How Canada deals with those tailings and is yet to be determined. However, the concerns are there and they're very heavy.
10: Mercredi says the government has work to do to get Indigenous buy-in and to make sure everyone who's affected will get a seat at the table. Silver, for his part, is thinking about a legal challenge. Jennifer Yoon, CBC News, Ottawa.
6: The High Court in London has ruled in favor of Andrew Mountbatten Windsor, finding that the police search warrants used to raid his residences earlier this year were unlawful. The ruling is a significant legal victory for the former prince. This is the first time since 1649 that a royal has successfully challenged criminal proceedings against them. Mountbatten Windsor was arrested in February on suspicion of misconduct in public office. Andrew had been serving as a UK trade envoy, and allegations in unsealed US court documents suggested he shared sensitive government data with convicted sex trafficker Jeffrey Epstein. The High Court judge says despite the quashed search warrants, the investigation will continue. A U.S. naval ship is returning from a record-setting deployment. The USS Abraham Lincoln spent more than 10 months at sea. Today, it will sail into San Diego. There are reports the crew were suffering from poor mental health and stress. The aircraft carrier's mission had been extended after the U.S. launched its war on Iran. Steve Futterman has more.
12: Today, after 321 days, it will end. When the USS Lincoln departed on November 21st last year, no one could have imagined what its deployment would turn into.
13: This is Warship 111, heading outbound to sea from Naval Base San Diego.
12: What was supposed to be a six-month mission suddenly changed when the U.S. war with Iran began in February. It led to numerous problems, food and water shortages, plumbing and air conditioning difficulties. And with no end in sight, for some it was too much. In August, there were several suicide attempts, which worried this father of a crew member.
14: It's obviously terrifying because they're in a combat zone. That is grieving to hear that people were pushed to that limit mentally.
12: Yesterday, U.S. Secretary of Defense Pete Hegseth flew out to meet the Lincoln. He thanked the crew and criticized reports of problems.
15: There were a few folks in the media who tried to turn the USS Abraham Lincoln into some sort of a symbol. A symbol of dysfunction. I know it's the exact opposite.
12: Hundreds of relatives are expected to be at the naval base to greet their spouses and children. The Navy says crew members and their families will be allowed to speak with reporters. But on this day, any criticism about the deployment and the war may take a back seat to the joy of simply being back home. Steve Futterman, CBC News, San Diego.
6: In Madrid. Protesters chant outside the former apartment building of Mari Carmen Abascal. They have been camped outside her home since she was evicted last month. Abascal died in hospital yesterday. As Megan Williams reports, her case has become a symbol of the country's mounting housing crisis.
16: That was 87-year-old Mari Carmen Abascal in May, fighting to remain in the Madrid apartment she'd lived in since she was a teenager. 4 months later, her battle to stay in her home was lost. The apartment had been bought by a real estate investment fund, which evicted her. As police carried her out on a

0: Anger over Spain's housing shortage, soaring rents, and tenants being squeezed out of neighborhoods no longer affordable. The protests helped pressure the government into proposing emergency housing measures. But Parliament rejected two housing decrees, deepening a political crisis. Prime Minister Pedro Sanchez has now called a snap election for November 29th. From her hospital bed, Maria Carmen sent one last message to the protesters. Be brave, she said. Fight to defend what is yours. Megan Williams, CBC News, Rome.
1: Wildfires in Indonesia are having a negative impact on a premier annual sporting event in Singapore. Smoke is blanketing the city and the air quality is poor. Patrick Falk explains.
2: The haze that's blanketed Singapore is more than just an unpleasant sight. For weeks, people have been battling dry throats and irritated eyes. And it's putting a dampener on this weekend's Formula One Grand Prix.
3: It doesn't come out as crisp.
2: For visitors like Canadian Eric Wooten, the poor air quality has meant changing his plans.
3: Yeah, definitely trying to stay indoors as much as possible in the air conditioning, if there's air filtration or anything. And we've been trying to find masks.
2: The poor air quality has been caused by forest fires in Indonesia, much of which is linked to land clearing. Experts also say unusually dry conditions brought on by the El Nino weather phenomenon has helped fuel the fires and worsened the haze across Asia. In Singapore, air pollution worsened to the worst in the world, with data from IQ Air putting air quality levels in the very unhealthy range. Formula One's night race typically generates around $100 million a year in tourist spending. Organizers say they're working closely with relevant agencies to monitor the situation. But businesses are likely to bear the brunt.
4: A bit slow.
2: Restaurant manager Joel Lim says he expects to lose half his customers.
4: They will not be coming out because of the haze when it's bad.
2: And experts warn the haze could persist for months, meaning this may be more than just a bad few weeks for Singapore. Patrick Falk, for CBC News, Singapore.
1: That is the latest national and international news from World Report. I'm Marcia Young.

0: Good morning. 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An investigation by the Globe and Mail reports new details from meetings that Alberta separatists had with members from the U.S. Republican Party. One of the reporters who uncovered the information joins us in just a moment. First, a look at weather. Here's Colton Hutchinson.
1: Well, some cloudy days ahead for us with rainfall expected. 30% chance of showers this morning with rain early this afternoon expected. 8 degrees currently and a high of 13.
0: And Ken Dawson has a news headline for us coming out of our newsroom this morning. Good morning, Ken.
2: Good morning. A new scam circulating in the local minor hockey scene. Hockey Alberta says fraudsters are using emails to collect fees from teams looking to participate in legitimate tournaments. The details on this story and the rest of your local news coming up at 8:30.
0: Thanks, Ken. Back to Colton with a look at traffic.
1: Well, a couple of earlier collisions that we were looking at have cleared. So one out of Fort Saskatchewan is all cleared up, as well as on Highway 16 just west of the city. However, within the boundaries of the Henday, quite busy out there with the traffic volume. No stalls or collisions, though, to report. Pound 740, the number to call if you see anything before the end of the program, or you can text 587-336-2929.
0: Thanks so much, Colton. 11 minutes after 8 o'clock. An investigation by the Globe and Mail says leaders in the Alberta separatist movement met and negotiated with members of the U.S. Republican Party. Carrie Tate is a reporter with the Globe and Mail's Calgary Bureau. She helped uncover this story titled Elephant in the Room. Carrie joins us now to talk about it. Good morning.
3: Hi, good morning.
0: So what stood out to you about these meetings between Alberta separatists and U.S. officials?
3: The thing that really jumped out is the crown jewels, Alberta's crown jewels, that the separatist leaders who traveled to Washington, D.C. were willing to put on the table, that were up for discussion. They were willing to discuss water, oil royalties, right-of-ways for railways to Alaska, a pipeline to the West Coast through the United States, the types of things

0: that, of course, people who are looking to monetize the assets in Alberta often kick around, but water and particularly oil royalties are two of the things that Albertans are very protective of. And this group was willing to discuss, you know, what might be available for possibilities when they were discussing with a foreign superpower.
1: Is it even legal for either side to have these discussions?
0: Well, I guess you can have the discussions, but the group that went down has no mandate, no power to offer or sign away anything. It barely has a mandate to, or it certainly doesn't even have a mandate to open up the idea even of a preliminary discussion, but it did. And what is striking about that is that as Albertans prepare for the referendum, and there's the idea of if you're angry at Ottawa, you can send a message, you don't really know what you're necessarily voting for. And because there's such disagreement within the leadership of the separatists to begin with, you don't know if the separatists come close or if they come out on top, which faction is going to come out on top and what they will do with that, you know, potential power.
1: Mm-hmm. Now, your story outlines that there was a meeting that happened in Calgary. Why did Republican strategists from Michigan come to Calgary?
0: So on that part of the reporting, the reason that the Republican strategists came to Calgary is that they had developed a software tool. It's really strong, powerful, easy to use to get out the vote. The version in Michigan is a lot more detailed with the data that they have access to in the United States to determine which way a person is likely to vote, if they vote, those types of things. So, but what they wanted to do in Canada, and they came at the person who brokered it was David Parker. He's a separatist activist, was to apply the technology to the Alberta context ahead of the referendum. So it would be a scaled down version of what had been used in Michigan, but the idea was you search the tool to find people that you believe favor separation and then identify them and get them to the polls come referendum day and get them to find their friends, and sort of a multiplier effect, a find your friend tool basically for getting out the vote.
1: Well, beyond this software though, why are American officials even interested in the separatist movement in Alberta?
0: Well, there's a few reasons. I think water and oil kind of jump out as obvious ones. They're assets that anybody would be jealous of. I would argue even other Canadian provinces are sometimes jealous of those assets. But when you look at the Trump administration right now, it has an interest in disharmony. If there is if relationships in Canada are rocky, that is to the United States' advantage, particularly as we're in the middle of a trade war.
1: Your story involves some of the different separatist leaders in the province. But Carrie, how deep is the divide in the Alberta separatist movement as a whole?
0: Oh, the fissures are giant. They do not all get along. There's jealousy, infighting over who is the leader, which constitutional items do they want to pursue, whose idea was it for X, Y, Z. There's infighting even amongst those who went to Washington for these preliminary discussions. After we, you know, when we were in the process of fact-checking our own story, one of the leaders, Jeff Rath, slammed Dennis Modry, who was on this trips to Washington with him as, oh, that didn't happen. He's crazy to say that, et cetera, as he recognized that this was coming out and it could be damaging for their cause. So even amongst those who used to be pals, are spitting at each other.
1: What sort of reaction have you had to this story since it was published a number of days ago?
0: Oh, the reaction has been pretty sweeping. We've seen some people, when I look at what the words of Corey Hogan, he's an MP, a Liberal MP from Calgary. He said, this doesn't rise to the bar of treason in his books. That's a really, really high bar. but it doesn't feel right. And maybe, you know, he pondered, as lawmakers, we need to figure out how to close this loophole. If, you know, in his eyes, it was a loophole. This isn't right. And then you have somebody like former Premier Jason Kenney, who said, look, this isn't a loophole. We can't go telling private citizens you can't have conversations with foreign governments. You know, that's stifling rights and speech. But that doesn't mean that this wasn't disloyal and unpatriotic.
1: What have you heard, if anything, from the Alberta government about this?
0: Well, the Alberta government has been pretty quiet on it. They just sort of brushed it off as, well, we knew nothing about that. Don't know those guys. Moving on wasn't us.
1: I'm sure this still leaves you with a lot of questions, Carrie. So what are some of the biggest questions that you still have?
0: The biggest question I still have is, who did they meet with at the State Department? The separatists themselves are not opening up on that at all. We were able to tease out some of the new details, like water and oil royalties and a potential railway to Alaska, but not the biggie of, who did you actually meet with? How high up the chain are they?
1: Well, Carrie, thanks so much for sharing some of your investigation with us this morning. Appreciate your time.
0: Well, thank you for having me.
1: Carrie Tate is a reporter with the Globe and Mail's Calgary Bureau. You can find this story that she worked on with a few of her colleagues titled Elephant in the Room. It's on the Globe and Mail's website. 19 minutes now after 8 o'clock.

0: You're listening to Edmonton AM on this Thursday morning right here on CBC Radio 1. I'm Tara McCarthy. Hope your morning's off to a great start. I'm just about out of coffee, which is good timing. Colton Hutchinson's been keeping an eye on traffic and weather.
1: Time to go get another one, just about, Tara. Hopefully you're not driving anywhere, though, to get a new coffee, because it's quite busy out there on the roads, still within rush hour period. So seeing lineups around the White Mud if you're heading east around the Terwilliger exit, southwest leg of the Henday, eastbound at the QE2 overpass, seeing lineups there. And if you're coming into the downtown, we're seeing significant buildup on 109th Street and at 99th Street, as well as Gateway, as you're making your way north. And if you're coming in from the north end, seeing lineups on 97th Street as you're approaching the Yellowhead, and a report of a collision just past the Yellowhead, southbound 97th Street, right around 124th Ave. So lineups back to about 137th at this point. So very slow on 97th southbound at this time. Pound 740, the number to call if you see anything before the end of the program that you want to mention. 8 degrees currently, a high today of 13. We've got cloudy skies, and with that, a 30% chance of showers through the morning, and then rainfall expected early this afternoon right through into Friday and Saturday as well, seeing precipitation and temperatures dropping into single digits, and a special weather statement, potential for snowfall to come later on this weekend. 8 degrees right now.
0: Thanks, Colton. 4 years ago, the border town of Coutts, Alberta, made international headlines as an epicenter of the convoy protest. Truckers blocked the international border crossing for 2 weeks. The question of who supported the protest and who did not really split the town in half. CBC reporter Alex Boyd returned to the town just recently to speak with people about separation, and she joins us now with the details. Good morning, Alex.
2: Hi, Tara.
0: What were you hoping to find out during your visit to Coutts?
2: You know what? Like a lot of people, I've been thinking lately about how the separatism debate has been playing out in smaller communities. We know sentiment is a little bit higher in smaller centers and rural areas. But, you know, I wondered particularly about Coutts, you know, partially because it is a very small town. We're talking like 230 people. Mm-hmm. But it's also a small town. Like, we all know it landed, you know, on the map in a really big way because of the protest. And that protest really drew people from everywhere, but split the community, you know, in half. It was a really tough time, I think, for a lot of the people that live there. But, you know, I at least certainly had kind of lost track of what had happened since then. I saw the Forever Canadian RV was planning to head down. And so I thought, you know, maybe I'll take along. And I'd been talking to Thomas Lukaczyk about something else, actually. And I asked him about Coutts. And he said something I thought was interesting, which was that he said that some people had actually told him not to go.
3: A lot of people tell me, oh, don't go to this town because this is sort of the epicenter of separatism. And then we go there. And we get amazingly positive response. What I attribute that to is this. In small towns, a lot of people feel intimidated to express pro-federalist sentiments, pro-Canadian sentiments, because the other side tends to be a little bit more vocal.
0: That's interesting, Alex. So then what did you see when you got there?
2: So I got there. I got there a little bit ahead of the RV. I drove into town. This was like a beautiful sunny morning a couple weeks ago. And I drove in and I realized I didn't actually know where the event was. So I just started driving around. But then I saw this group of people and I thought, yes, that is clearly where I need to be, because they were setting out chairs and flags and everyone was wearing red. It was like a couple dozen people. And I got out and I started talking to people. And there was this real sense of excitement, I think, in part because Lukaczyk has gotten a fair bit of attention for his campaign and he was coming to town. But also, I think, you know, the fact that this has been a divisive topic in town has played a role. Like, one of the people I spoke to was this gentleman named Colin Kerr. He lives in Coutts. And, you know, when I got there, he was handing out little paper Canadian flags and he had a little Canadian flag on his hat. And I asked him about what Lukaczyk said, if it can be hard to be pro-Canadian there.
4: I have felt that. I've asked some of my neighbors whether they'd like a sign, and they said, oh, look, I'm totally supportive of it, but I don't want to, I just want to keep my head down and I want to get along in this community. Mm-hmm. Everybody knows each other. You know, I think I sensed after I put my signs up, one of the fellows treating me a bit differently, mm-hmm. a bit colder.
2: Because it is a small town where many people do, you know, like the idea of separation. But, you know, he said it's also, you know, critical or important that this is where the blockade happened.
0: How much of the current conversation in Coutts is about the blockade protests during COVID?
2: You know what? There's a lot of overlap, which I have to say surprised me. Like, if you'd asked me before I went, I probably would have said, you know, I don't think the tension has totally disappeared. Mm. But it was a bigger part of the conversation than I thought. Like, to give you kind of a sense, like, before Luke Hazek arrived, we're still waiting, this woman shows up and she makes it very clear that she, you know, is not on board. She's on the separatist side of things. And she starts, you know, asking them to take down signs and trying to see if they would move away. And then when Luke Hazek actually arrived, she actually got on her riding mower and, like, drove it right into the gathering, which it sounds threatening, but those things don't move very fast. But she wanted to know, you know, where his financial disclosures were. You know, and it was kind of a tense moment. And so, you know, this is a small town, so of course everyone knows each other. And so everyone quickly pointed out to me that, you know, she was someone who'd been very active during the blockade and had hosted protesters on her property. And then another gentleman showed up and he put up this separatist sign that of course immediately blew over because it's very windy in southern Alberta. And I went over to talk to him and it was Keith Dangerfield who had a cafe that became known as a gathering point for protesters during the blockade as well. And so he is now pro 51st state and has some really strong feelings about Ottawa not working for Alberta in his view. But it really echoes some of the ideas of the convoy protest. So in some ways, support for blockade does seem to have translated into support for separatism. So I talked to former Mayor Jim Ouellette. He was mayor during the blockade. And this is what he had to say about it.
5: I feel like it's the same people and they just change flags. Makes you think that a fair percentage are doing this because they don't like Ottawa and they're doing it as a protest. We're going to show them, you know, they can't push us around anymore. And maybe in the back of their mind, they're really thinking, well, it'll never come to separation.
0: What does it mean for the town to have blockade tensions blur with separatist tensions then, Alex?
2: It just felt like it didn't take much to resurface kind of some of this old, you know, friction. It hadn't been too far below the surface. And so now there's a little bit of, you know, awkwardness between neighbors. Some people say they've had to quit some of their usual activities. You know, I think it's been tough given that they've been through this before. But, you know, one guy I keep thinking about is this gentleman, Don Main. He also lives in Coutts. And he was there for the Forever Canadian event. And, you know, his perspective was, you know what, we're here today. It's a little bit tense. But tomorrow there's a town potluck. Probably a lot of people from the Forever Canadian side is going to be there. A lot of separatists are going to be there. We're all going to eat together. And he was like, you know, when you live in a community this small, you cannot alienate anyone forever because, you know, 10 minutes from now, you might need them to pull you out of a snowbank.
0: Yeah, that's so true. Well, thanks for your reporting on this, Alex.
2: Thanks for having me.
0: Alex Boyd is a political reporter with CBC Calgary. We're just coming up to 8:27.
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1: Colton Hutchinson here, and I'll have a look at weather and traffic in a moment. But Tara, I want to let people know that hot ticket in town for tonight and tomorrow is the John Williams Experience at the ESO, the Winspear Center. Movie music special. You'll hear the themes of Jaws, Indiana Jones, of course, Jurassic Park. Those tickets were mostly sold out, but they've just released a few for tonight and tomorrow's show. So
0: good stuff.
1: Just a few hanging out there on the Winspear Center's website if you want to take in John Williams tonight or tomorrow.
0: There's something so sweeping, because I went to Symphony Under the Sky this summer. There's something so like sweeping about hearing the ESO play something like the Jurassic Park theme. I don't like tears well up in your eyes for some reason. It's just palpable the way that you can feel the music.
1: Makes you feel like a kid again when you hear some of those classics.
0: I don't even know if it's about feeling like a kid again. It's because I didn't see the symphony a lot when I was a kid. So it's not even that. It just evokes something where you feel like enveloped by the music that you feel like you're in Jurassic Park or something.
1: Yeah, a lot different
0: grand.
1: Than hearing it on the movie speakers.
0: That's what I mean. Yeah, it just resonates differently with you.
1: Right on. So enjoy for anyone that's going out to those over the next couple of days. In terms of traffic, we are stall and collision free around the city right now, and traffic volume started to ease in some of those spots that were congested earlier on. We do still have lineups on 97th Street southbound just before the Yellowhead. An earlier collision there has traffic still catching up a little bit. If you're coming into the downtown, I'm seeing lineups on Bellamy Hill, and that's because northbound lanes, you're down to one lane there. You're pushed over to the left. That's for some construction work work that's ongoing over the next couple of weeks. And also seeing lineups on 105 Street northbound as you're coming off of the Walterdale Bridge. If you're coming in from the west towards the downtown, seeing lineups on Stony Plain Road around 124th Street back to the Grote Road overpass. Jasper Ave is moving well at this time, despite the construction that you have through the Wequentwin area. Pound 740, the number to call if you see any trouble out there in your commute before the end of the show. 8 degrees right now. We've got a high of 13. Sun is trying to fight through the clouds, but the clouds are definitely winning, as they will over the next few days. We're seeing cloudy skies and a potential for rain. We saw some showers overnight, and we have a 30% chance of rain for the morning, and then periods of rain expected early this afternoon through the overnight period and into Friday as well. Friday, a high of 7 degrees, and continuing to see that temperature drop. Overnight, Friday into Saturday, seeing a temperature of 1. Saturday, a high of just 2 degrees, and this rainfall that we're seeing on and off over the next few days, that might turn to snow. There's a special weather statement from Environment Canada warning of a potential accumulation of snowfall later in the week for the province. So expecting upwards of 20 centimeters to the west of us in the mountains. We'll see what that brings for areas of Calgary right up to Edmonton, but might affect some travel plans for you this weekend.
0: Yeah, we'll definitely keep you posted with more weather updates tomorrow. And then still one more to come after the news. Right now, the time is 8:30. Here is Ken Dawson with the CBC Edmonton News.
8: Good morning. An American company wants to build an AI data center within Edmonton city limits. As Natasha Reeb reports, some have concerns about such a massive facility.
9: Walton Global Investments Limited is making the pitch. It's asking the city of Edmonton to change the rules at the Edmonton Energy and Technology Park so it can build a huge AI data center there. In a report, the company says it's an economic opportunity for the city. The neighborhoods of Horse Hill, Sybecker, and McConaughey are a few kilometers from the proposed site. People like Spencer Peterson are worried about water and power use.
10: The amount of energy that it will put on an already struggling power grid with all that, where are they going to get all that extra juice from?
9: City Councillor Ashley Salvador wants to restrict huge data centers in the city based on concerns she's heard.
11: When it comes to the sheer amount of land that these types of uses take up, water usage as well, pollution, and affordability, you know, the impact that this could potentially have on utility rates.
9: The city will hold a public hearing on the data center proposal, but it hasn't set a date yet. Natasha Reeb, CBC News, Edmonton.
8: If you've filled up your gas tank recently, you might have noticed that prices have ranged from anywhere from $1.38 a liter all the way to about $1.77, depending on where you are. This comes just a week after the province removed its 13-cent per liter fuel tax. Patrick DeHaan is the head of petroleum analysis with Gas Buddy. He says the wide range in prices comes down to how quickly different stations have been able to react.
12: A little bit of getting pulled in every direction. Retail prices at some stations were below cost, and then stations course corrected, re-raising prices in some instances back to about $1.70 a liter because they had essentially lowered them too far.
8: As for any relief at the pumps, DeHaan says prices remain tied to the geopolitical climate, adding that could mean prices could go in either direction with little notice. Premier Danielle Smith has brushed off an NDP court challenge over changes to voter list rules. The NDP argue the policy undermines provincial law, but Smith says the new restrictions were called for by elections officials after a data breach involving a separatist group. The rules say Elections Alberta can only provide political parties the number of voters in each voting area and municipality, and not information such as full names, addresses, and phone numbers. Smith says legislation coming this fall will introduce new safeguards on voter information. The Canadian equestrian community is mourning the loss of three horses that were set to compete in the National Dressage Championships. On Monday, a driver was transporting four horses from Alberta and Manitoba to Langley when the truck and trailer crashed. Police say the single vehicle collision happened east of Revelstoke on Highway 1. They say it appears the driver lost control and collided with a rock wall. Three horses died. A fourth was injured. Police say the driver, a 73-year-old woman from Alberta, was issued a ticket for failing to keep to the right side of the road, which comes with a $109 fine. And finally, a new scam circulating among local minor hockey teams across the province. Hockey Alberta says scammers are posing as tournament coordinators, inviting and accepting different teams into legitimate events that are posted publicly on the organization's website. But the scammers then use fake emails to accept tournament fees, which can run more than $2,000. Drew Dixon is the director of membership with Hockey Alberta.
13: This time of year, there's a level of urgency and demand on tournaments where upon team formation, it's one of the first things we see take place is let's get our tournaments in order. And unfortunately, I think this group has obviously leaned into that demand and capitalized on that through a scam and fraudulent activity targeting our teams and members.
8: He says host teams don't typically send out invites. Usually teams must apply to attend. He's advising parents to ensure the contact email is the same as what's listed publicly and to reach out directly if unsure. And Tara, that is the latest CBC News.
0: Thanks, Ken. Enjoy the rest of your Friday, Junior.
8: Thanks very much.
0: You too. Of course. Yeah, thanks. I will.
8: See you tomorrow.
0: Yep. And Colton Hutchinson has one last look at traffic and weather for you.
14: Well, we are stall and collision free, leaving you there this morning. So that's good news for folks. However, still quite busy out there in a few spots, including the west end. If you're coming off of the White Mud heading north, seeing lineups on 170th Street, which is to be expected with the construction near 87th Avenue. However, we're also seeing big lineups on 159th Street and 149. Now, 149th Street, you still have some barriers up as you're approaching Stony Plain Road a little further on. And so seeing lineups as you're into that spot as well. Now, on Stony Plain Road, traffic's moving well until you reach about the Groat Road overpass, and then we're starting to see lineups build. 107th Ave on your way to Groat Road, not too bad. 111th, fairly busy as you're making your way towards Groat in that spot. If you're coming into the downtown from North End, 97th Street, seeing big lineups. Southbound, just before the Yellowhead, had an earlier collision there that was affecting traffic, so still catching up after that. If you're coming in from the south, seeing lineups over the Walterdale and up Bellamy Hill and 105th Street. And a reminder for folks that Bellamy Hill down to one lane for northbound traffic from 99th Ave up to McDonald Drive at the top of the hill. That'll be ongoing for the next couple of weeks. To the forecast, where we've got cloudy skies out there, a temperature of 8 degrees right now, looking for a high of 13 today, and a 30% chance of showers this morning, as well as into the afternoon and evening. Rainfall expected over the next couple of days with cloudy skies. 7 degrees is a temperature for Friday, 2 degrees on Saturday, and on Saturday, potential for snowfall here, not only in Edmonton, but to the west of us and all the way down to Calgary. So may need to adjust some travel plans with potential for snowfall in the forecast.
0: We'll keep an eye on that for you and have more details tomorrow. Also, a friendly reminder, if you're still sitting on that mail-in ballot for the Alberta referendum, the Canada Post and Elections Alberta recommend you get it in the mail by tomorrow. So there you go. We'll talk tomorrow. Take care.

0: Canada has made a decision not to move forward with the expansion that is scheduled in the criminal code of medical assistance in dying in circumstances where mental illness is the sole basis.
1: In 2016, medical assistance in dying was legalized in Canada for those whose death was deemed to be reasonably foreseeable. That criteria widened in 2021, and some felt access to the procedure should go even further, while others argued that the entire rationale for MAID as a so-called option of last resort had been lost. In 30 minutes, why the government yesterday shelved a controversial expansion to the range of those eligible for MAID, and why this is unlikely to be the end of the debate. Also this morning, it is apple season. Honey crisps, galas, and russets, those are my favorite. They are filling countertops and lunch bags. Well, make room on your fruit plate for the sun punch. Coming up, the story of the creation of a new apple and what growers hope will be a MAID in Canada hit. And later,
2: your personal agent is only as useful as the data you give it. As you hand over more and more data, it becomes a super resource for all of your information. And you are trusting Meta to be a good steward of all of that data.
1: It promises to be your own personal assistant, booking appointments, making travel plans, doing the shopping for you. All you need to do is hand over all of your passwords and banking information to the folks behind Facebook and Instagram. In an hour, why tech companies are betting that AI agents like Muse will be the friendly face of artificial intelligence, and what happened when a human guinea pig from the Wall Street Journal turned her life over to the machine. But as outrage continues to grow over the alleged group sexual assault at Cornell University, we begin with why it's so hard to talk to young men about consent. Good morning, I'm Matt Galloway, and this is The Current. Those are students protesting at Cornell University. They are angry about the way their school has handled allegations from a female student known only as Jane Doe. She says she was sexually assaulted in 2024 by a group of men at a frat house. The Cornell 7 story has struck a nerve well beyond the United States, and for many Canadians, this case brings to mind the Hockey Canada trial that unfolded in London, Ontario last year, where 5 former World Junior players were acquitted on charges of sexual assault. That outrage has sparked discussions about how we teach consent and why it feels that that message isn't getting through. Stafford Perry is a program manager at Wise Guys. It's a Calgary-based organization that runs weekly workshops about masculinity, healthy relationships, and consent. Those workshops are done with grade 9 boys. And Sarah Pachoco is a sexual assault and abuse crisis counselor at Women in Crisis Algoma in Sault Ste. Marie, Ontario. She does sexual assault prevention training with the local Ontario Hockey League team, the Sioux Greyhounds, and they both join us now. Good morning to you both.
3: Good morning.
4: Yeah, good morning.
1: Sarah, what is your sense as to how men and women are talking perhaps differently about what is unfolding at Cornell?
3: Yeah, so one of the things that I noticed is women are talking about it a lot more than men are. We're hearing conversations everywhere. We're hearing conversations at work. Friends are talking about it. Even in our extracurricular activities, people are having conversations. You know, have you been up to date? Have you been keeping track on what's going on? It's generated so much conversation. And we find with men, we're not seeing that same level of conversation that we are with women. Men are aware of it. They know what's going on. Yeah. They're not having those deep conversations.
1: What is your reaction to that, Sarah? I mean, how does that strike you that men, from your perspective, don't seem to be as engaged in this conversation as women?
3: Yeah, I mean, I think it just confirms the issues that are withstanding about consent and why it's so hard is because men aren't being as willing to talk about it as women are, and they're not as willing to have those deep conversations. Mm.
1: Stafford, you're in the room with grade 9 boys every week. What are they saying, if anything, about what's happening at Cornell?
4: Yeah, well, I really appreciate Sarah sharing that. And I see that for sure present even in my life too. The people coming up to me are often women and say, hey, you work with young boys, what's going on? I don't have men coming up in the same way with that kind of, often actually kind of trying to avoid the conversation. With grade 9 boys, this is an interesting place because we get to go in and we're, with Wise Guys, it's prevention work. So often, instigating conversations like this, if we're coming in just to talk about this incident, they're coming, they're a little bit defensive as well, already in grade 9. But if we've built a connection and we've already started to talk to them about relationships and other aspects of preventing violence, then they might be, hey, you know, I want to ask a question, you know, in a way that I don't have a space to do it, because they're, you know, in their friend groups, it's not something that they're talking about in a great way.
1: Yeah.
4: You know, even in grade nine, you know, grade nine.
1: You know, it's interesting, Stafford, because this, the whole idea of talking to young men about consent is not new. But the sense is, because sexual assault rates in this country remain high, stubbornly high, the sense is that this message is not getting through to everyone. So from your perspective, again, as somebody who is in the room, what is going wrong? Why isn't this message connecting?
4: Yeah, it's not a one-off conversation. This is about building skills from a really young age. And I'm grateful that I get to do that prevention work. But this has to be something that's consistently reinforced. You know, often again, an incident like this happens and we try to, you know, find a specific, you know, let's need to talk about parents. We need to talk about, you know, in the classroom, friend groups. It's something that's about the constant, you know, fabric of how young boys are connecting and learning. So I think we actually have to build some skills around consent. We have to actually build the skills to even have these conversations. And I think that's the thing, is it's not a one-off conversation and it has to be constantly reinforced.
1: I guess so the question I would ask is we've been talking about this again for a long time, and from the sense from some people is that maybe the conversation isn't landing the way that it should, or it's not, that it's not being received in the way that it should. And I just wonder whether you shake your head at that and are as mystified by that as and angry about it as many other people are.
4: Oh, 100%. Very angry. And again, I work in an organization, the Center for Sexuality, where it's a feminist organization that's been doing this work for 50 years. And Wise Guy started because this exact conversation is not working.
1: Yeah.
4: Young men are not hearing this. Yeah. So how do we create a space where they're welcomed into the conversation? And maybe we start off by creating conversations around relationships in general. What are you feeling? How do you build a practice where you can actually practice relationships that are free of coercion or violence? And even with young men, right away already, it's like, what are you validating in each other? What kind of space are you, you know? So actually creating a conversation that is, hey, this is a space for you and we're going to work with you together over a period of time so that you can actually practice these things, make them doable, make it something that you can actually, you know, so that when you're, you know, facing that peer pressure in a group chat, you've built the skills around, hey, no, I've reflected on my values. I've realized that this is something that I now have the skills to interrupt and do better, because we need to do better. Young men need to do better, and we need to support them and give those spaces to do that.
1: Sarah, what are the conversations that you have with the local Ontario Hockey League team every year? You've been doing this training for, and it's mandatory training, for the past decade or so. So what does that training look like?
3: Yeah, so the OHL Onside program is a 2-hour in-person training. And like you said, it's a mandatory program for them. What we're trying to focus on is consent, bystander intervention, gender-based violence prevention, and creating a culture of respect on and off the ice. So trying to remove those stereotypes of, you know, how a man should behave, how they should act, how they, you know, the things that they should be doing, things that they shouldn't be doing, the language that they're using. And we're trying to change that dialogue and make them aware of the language that they're using and how that impacts women and the ripple effect of that. And that's basically the whole premise of the program.
1: What do you hear from these boys and young men about how they are thinking about all of this?
3: I have to say, we've been so impressed with our local Greyhound team. These boys are respectful. They are engaged in the conversations. They're asking questions. You know, a lot of times we do an evaluation after, and they're saying they want more information on consent. That's actually something that has consistently come up, is that they're asking for more information on consent, which makes us incredibly happy to hear. And again, something that they're looking for, which is fantastic.
1: Again, and that's important because it's mandatory training, and you could imagine, I mean, it's only a few hours every year, that there are some who could just see this as a box check, that we need to do this and we're doing it and then we move on. But you're saying that these young men want more of this.
3: Absolutely. And that's something that actually surprised me, you know, when we started running this program, is them asking those questions and not just checking the box. They're engaged in the conversations. You know, they're participating in the activities that we're doing. And like I said, they're asking for more of it, which means that we need to be looking at more programming out there for men and boys.
1: I was going to say, what do you say to them if they say they want more of this information, they want more training, if they have questions, where can they go?
3: So for our local hockey team, we are always available to them. We can come in, we can give more presentations, we can give more education for them. Anything that they might want or need, we're able to do that if that's something that they're looking for.
1: Stafford, I could hear you in the background. The young men that you work with, are they leaning into this conversation?
4: Yeah, I love hearing that, Sarah, and that sounds incredible. But I believe that, yeah, young guys want more. They experience the space where someone is, you know, raising the important conversations. It's a space that's actually about like releasing the pressure. I have to believe that this does not feel good. So when we talk about Cornell, this is not something that I have to believe better of young men. And that instinct that they're asking for more is so true. And we see that in Wise Guys. Once the space is done and we've met with them for 20 sessions, they're saying, oh, can we still connect? Can we still have this space? Because they want to be free of these spaces that are coercive and violent and maintains this pressure where it feels like it goes against a lot of young guys' values. You talk to them one-on-one and they're not saying, hey, I want to be violent. I want this. They're looking for healthy relationships. And if they get to experience it, and Sarah's obviously giving them that experience, they're like, oh, I want more, actually. Can I ask more questions? I'm curious. Like, I know a lot of really amazing young guys in my life. I look at my sons, I look at my nephews, and I have to believe that this doesn't feel right for them. They don't want this. They don't want this type of relationship either.
1: Sarah, I think it's obvious that for many Canadians, this Cornell case is bringing to mind the Hockey Canada trial last year. It unfolded in London, Ontario. Five former World Junior players acquitted on charges of sexual assault. But there were real parallels. An intoxicated young woman, texts that went out inviting other people allegedly into a room. How do you talk with the players in your training about what happened in that story?
3: Yeah, so we bring, you know, these cases up. We talk about it. We talk about, you know, what do you think went wrong here? Where do you think things could have been different here? What do you think the impact and the implications of what has happened are? And again, they can recognize it. They can see it. They can call it out. You know, talking about, you know, in particular with the London case, you know, asking for consent after the fact, creating a video after, you know, it's happened. And they're recognizing that that is not proper consent and that's not okay.
1: What about the group dynamic element of this? Because again, to Stafford's point, young men individually may say, I want to talk about this. But what we know and what we've heard and talked about extensively is that when young men are part of a group, it can be much more difficult to speak up because you are the lone, you can feel like the lone voice. You can feel like somebody who is a problem, not part of a solution. And so how do you get them, Sarah, to feel as though those group dynamics can be interrupted, that they can speak up if they see or hear something that they don't feel good about?
3: Yeah, I think it just adds to what Stafford was talking about, you know, the importance of educating these boys, not just one time, but continuing to educate them, not just on what consent is, what it isn't, and those types of things, but also really trying to remove the stigma about the male stereotypes that we can't have conversations, we can't talk about healthy relationships, we can't talk about those things because it's not, in quotations, manly, right? You know, just generating that conversation and building up their confidence in being able to speak up and speak out. And I think, you know, doing programs like what Stafford is doing is really going to be the answer to this problem, because we're getting at these boys younger and younger, where they're going to now be growing up and learning that it's okay to talk, it's okay to speak up, it's okay to speak out. And I think that that's going to make a huge difference, hopefully, for the next up-and-coming generation.
1: Stafford, give me a specific bit of language that you use, particularly around group dynamics, because there were reportedly 50-plus other men in this frat group chat at Cornell who did not intervene, did nothing when this was allegedly unfolding. And so when you talk to boys, it's not just about consent. It's also about being an intervener, raising boys to speak up and say something and do something if if something is wrong. So what specifically do you say to them about that, that would give them the tools to be able to act in that way?
4: Oh, yeah. Well, that group dynamic and talking about teams, like that's such an important factor, right? The one-on-one connection with young men. But teams and groups, their friends are important. That desire to belong and be a part of the team, the group. It's a really powerful thing for young folks because they want connection. So when we talk about it in Wise Guys, we talk about, how do we create a space where you're connecting about things that actually connect with the values in this room? And Wise Guys is a group program because we know that, you know, we're there as a facilitator, but when we leave, it's their friends that they're going to be they're going to be connecting with. So how do we create those small tools that allow a disruption? And part of that is the bystander intervention stuff, but giving them strategies that actually work. So these, you know, distraction, things that create space, things that actually shift it, but giving them a space to practice it with their friends. With people so that, hey, when you leave this room, I know that you three have had this conversation together and you're all on the same hockey team. I know that. So when you're in that hockey team, you know, you have that accountability here with me, but I know that the three of you have each other's back.
1: And so that idea that being a man is not about hurting somebody, that's actually about helping somebody.
4: Absolutely. Shifting that conversation that it's about care for all humans, right? Like it obviously becomes a gendered conversation and we've seen it very quickly with this, but we talk about it, you know, as a human, what are the things that define who you want to be, and alignment in a group so that you can feel supported when you speak up and you know that someone else is actually going to be in there.
1: I say that as a man in part just because the narrative now, we live in an environment where the narrative around masculinity and what it means to be a man has changed because of the online world that we live in. I want to play something. This is from the White Ribbon Campaign. They have a short little PSA that compares the toxic messaging that boys are getting online to a virus. And this ad unfolds in a doctor's office. Have a listen to this.
5: It can give you mood swings, make you angry, hateful towards your family, friends, women, anybody different than you. And if you don't catch it early, it only accelerates.
6: So how did Samuel get this?
5: Could have been anywhere. A viral post, a meme, AI slop. Algorithm sickness, it's called. It's not the only cause of bad behavior, but left untreated, it can ruin your life.
1: Sarah, have you seen the influence of online actors, the Tate brothers, what have you, in the work that you do?
3: Oh, absolutely. It's something that we're constantly having to work against, work with, educate, all those types of things. You know, online can be a really useful tool, but it can also be incredibly, incredibly harmful.
1: Stafford, what about for you? Have you been doing this work for a while? And so have you seen, you know, the algorithm and the influence of people like the Tate brothers change how young boys and young men are acting?
4: Yeah, without a doubt. So coming in grade 9, often it would be these ideas are forming. Now in grade 9, they're coming in with some really strong ideas. And that's the key piece.
1: Strong ideas about what?
4: About masculinity, exactly these messages. So they already have ways that they're talking about relationships with girls or posturing to try these things on. They're trying these things on. And so already they're giving a message of, hey, here's what you need to belong, to be validated, to have worth. And a lot of young guys are seeking that out. You know, it's a time where they're trying to figure out, they're trying to make friends. They want to feel validated. And online, they're getting, hey, here's how you get validation. Here's how you get what you want. And I think it's just such a misconception that it's going to give them what they want because they're seeking out connection and belonging. And they're told they get it through status and power and domination. So they need to experience the counter experience. And it needs to be reinforced constantly. So that's a key thing I'm realizing in a Wise Guy session. Now it feels like they're starting at a different point. And then they're going out and there are stronger messages to reinforce the opposite. So we need to make it more consistent and more people in these young guys' lives that are having these conversations with them.
1: It sounds like you both have a real connection with the young men that you're working with. And so we just have a couple of minutes left. But Sarah, what would lead you to believe that real change is possible when it comes to this conversation so that 5-10 years down the line, we aren't having the same discussion?
3: Yeah, you know, I think as much as we can lose hope and feel like, you know, we're taking steps backwards when we talk about the Tate brothers and things like that, I think, you know, when we do these types of programs and we hear the shift in conversations, and we hear opportunities where these men and boys are starting to open up and are starting to talk about it. And like Stafford was saying, are wanting that connection and wanting more. It really gives me hope that we can instill change. And I think the key is, again, like Stafford said, consistency, getting to these kids younger, and ongoing education and awareness. And I think if we can do that and we can continue that, we can see that change happen.
1: Stafford, we're right out of time, but you are, in addition to doing this work, a dad to two boys, 9 and 11. And so what do you, in a word, what would you say to parents of boys and young men who are listening to this about what you've learned?
4: Oh, yeah. Well, see the hope in the young people that you're close to. You know, I see it in my sons, and realize again, you're not alone as a parent too. So I think about my kids' aunts and uncles. I think about, I want this influence to be coming from more than just me. So how do we include each other in this and make each other responsible to create this, a community that's about care, that sees the goodness in our young boys and validates the kindness, you know, the different validating different things in the young men that we see when they're young. Mm. Yeah.
1: This is important work, and you're both doing it. And it's really interesting to hear, again, how those young men that you're working with are leaning into it. We need more of you guys doing this work across the country. In the meantime, thank you both for being here.
4: Thanks, Matt. Yeah, thanks, Sarah.
1: Appreciate it. Stafford Perry, Program Manager at Wise Guys in Calgary. Sarah Pachoco is a sexual abuse and assault crisis counselor at Women in Crisis, Algoma in Sault Ste. Marie, Ontario. Your CBC News is next, and then...
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1: 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It's coming up in 6 minutes. I'm Matt Galloway. This is The Current. Stay with us.
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12: 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Coming up in an hour, it's Q.
13: Josh Hartnett was one of the biggest movie stars in the world. I mean, he turned down Superman twice, and then he chose a very different kind of career. Now he's playing a fisherman in Newfoundland and Labrador. He'll tell you about it and what it took to learn the accent, which I hear is very tough.
14: This is the CBC Edmonton News. At 9 o'clock, it's 8 degrees in Edmonton. Good morning, I'm Ken Dawson. Here's what's making news this hour. An American-based company is pitching an AI data center within Edmonton's city limits. Walton Global Investments is asking the city to amend the rules at the Edmonton Energy and Technology Park. This would allow it to build a large-scale center there. City Councillor Ashley Salvador is asking administration to analyze what Edmonton can do to restrict large-scale centers.
15: Many municipalities are now starting to grapple with the rapid expansion of large-scale data centers. Seeing the number of proposed projects, it definitely raises some really important questions around how are we preparing and what steps can we take as a municipality to make sure we are protecting our environment and protecting the livability of our communities.
14: The city will hold a public hearing on the AI data center proposal, but it hasn't set a date for that yet. Meantime, a court battle is developing over a hydrogen sulfide pipeline cutting through Alberta's industrial heartland. Wallace Snowden has the story.
16: For years, landowners neighboring a Chemtrade logistics pipeline that cuts through Fort Saskatchewan worked and built alongside the line without restriction. But in 2019, a new 1.5-kilometer setback was established along the line as it expanded its sour gas capacity, enforcing new restrictions on development on city and industrial lands within the new buffer zone. But no one had bothered to tell surrounding landowners of the new limits. Now the case has made its way to the Alberta Court of Appeal. Industrial real estate company Ford Industrial, which owns lands along the pipeline, has been granted the right to launch an appeal against the Alberta Energy Regulator and Chemtrade. According to the case, Chemtrade had assured the regulator that all mandatory consultations had been completed. But when the AER realized that was not the case, they allowed the company to continue operating the pipeline and rejected a series of regulatory appeals from surrounding landowners. The city of Fort Saskatchewan has also been granted intervener status in the appeal because the buffer zone also restricts development on their municipal lands. Both the regulator and Chemtrade declined to comment. Wallace Snowden, CBC News, Edmonton.
14: Some workers with Stelco in Hamilton have received layoff notices, with nearly 350 jobs expected to be cut over 3 weeks. United Steelworkers Local Union President Ron Wells is fiercely condemning the move, which comes as a five-day deadline approaches for Stelco's American owner to live up to commitments made to the federal government when it bought the company 2 years ago.
10: At the end, we hope the federal government takes them to court and the outcome is they're forced to divest. You know, I don't think it would be a bad thing for Canada to have a national steel company if that's what comes out of it. I think that would be a good thing.
14: Wells is also accusing Stelco's CEO of slowing production to validate U.S. trade tariffs ahead of the midterm elections. A controversial U.S. naval ship is due to return home today after a record-setting deployment. The USS Abraham Lincoln will sail into San Diego after more than 10 months at sea. Steve Futterman has more.
17: This is Warship 111 heading outbound to sea from Naval Base San Diego.
18: What was supposed to be a six-month mission suddenly changed when the U.S. war with Iran began in February. It led to numerous problems, food and water shortages, plumbing and air conditioning difficulties. And with no end in sight, for some it was too much. In August, there were several suicide attempts. Yesterday, U.S. Secretary of Defense Pete Hegseth flew out to meet the Lincoln. He thanked the crew and criticized reports of problems.
19: There were a few folks in the media who tried to turn the USS Abraham Lincoln into some sort of a symbol. A symbol of dysfunction. I know it's the exact opposite.
18: Hundreds of relatives are expected to be at the naval base to greet their spouses and children. The Navy says crew members and their families will be allowed to speak with reporters. But on this day, any criticism about the deployment and the war may take a back seat to the joy of simply being back home. Steve Futterman, CBC News, San Diego.
14: Taking a look at weather, periods of rain this afternoon, a high of 13. More showers tonight, could see 5 to 10 millimeters. Showers tomorrow as well, with the temperature holding steady near 7. Saturday, only getting up to plus 2 with rain or snow. Currently in Edmonton, it's 8 degrees.
1: Hello, I'm Matt Galloway, and you're listening to The Current. The issue of medical assistance in dying and whether it should expand to include mental illness has been a political lightning rod for years. Yesterday, the Federal Justice Minister, Sean Fraser, announced the government's plan to handle that issue.
20: Of course, the law currently excludes medical assistance in dying for people who are seeking it on the basis of mental illness alone. That exclusion is set to expire in March of this year without action. I want to share with you that the government will be tabling legislation this fall that will maintain that exclusion on an indeterminate basis.
1: This announcement is effectively the third time a Liberal government has halted this expansion of MAID. But as you heard, this time Sean Fraser says the pause will be indefinite. At the same time, the minister announced that the government is planning to, in his words, open the door to allow advanced consent for MAID. This is so that people can make advance requests for MAID before their condition makes them incapable of giving consent. All of this happened on the same day as a vote on the Conservative Private Members Bill on the issue of medical assistance in dying. Stephanie Levitz is a senior reporter in the Global Mail's Ottawa Bureau and has been writing about this. Steph, good morning.
21: Good morning, Matt.
1: This announcement about MAID and mental illness is not entirely expected. Explain what led the government to this point.
21: Yeah, so as in the clip everybody heard there with Mr. Fraser talking about how the current exclusion for MAID for mental illness expires in March. And so the government was under a clock to have some response to it. This private members bill, however, because it would effectively do exactly that, there were a lot of questions about, well, what's the government's position then on this private member's bill? Will they, why not just vote for it if they're going to go in that direction? So there was political pressure effectively being applied to the justice minister and the health minister to say, what is their plan and what are they going to do going forward?
1: Advocates for expanding MAID have long argued that to not do so is a violation of the rights of the mentally ill. We have heard that argument made in very stark terms here on this program. How did Minister Fraser explain why he and his government felt comfortable in making this decision?
21: He talked about how all of the different viewpoints on a mental illness and some of the tension there, even within the medical community, about are mental illnesses actually incurable? Like the premise of MAID, if we just go all the way back to the start of Canada's journey on this legislative path, was that people who are facing an incurable illness or their death is reasonably foreseeable and they have grievous suffering ought to have

0: seems to me, if you go back to the Joint Parliamentary Committee study, that was looking into this for the umpteenth time, that because there is not that consensus in the medical community about this, and there doesn't seem to be an agreement on what would make sense and whether the provinces are ready to deliver it and manage it and oversee it, that it didn't seem wise, I think, on the part of the government to keep kicking it down the road. I mean, the unspoken thing, and you alluded to it before, is the question of rights and whether this will ultimately just end up before the court. There is a court case in Ontario right now that is still going through the system on this question, and force the government's hand, or perhaps just put the issue to bed. And maybe that's the path the government would prefer to see happen.
1: I want to talk about the role of the provinces coming up in just a moment, but we also saw yesterday, as I said in the introduction, movement on the issue of advanced directives. A few years ago, I interviewed a woman named Sandra DeMontigny, who was in her 30s when she was diagnosed with early onset Alzheimer's. She had seen that disease eat away at her father and her grandmother. Take a listen to how she explained why she wanted the right to express her desire for MAID before she became too incapacitated to do so.
2: For me, the risk to be like a body who's waiting to die, it's just something that for me, it's impossible. I don't want to live that. I don't want my family, my friends to see that either, because it's really hard. When it got harder with my grandmother, nobody was going to see her. There's a lot of people that think that people with Alzheimer's disease, they don't see what is going on. They are not, their mind are not there. And I don't believe that. I don't see what's worth living in a life like that.
1: Steph, what do you make of the fact that the government announced its plans on advanced directives on the same day as this decision on mental illness?
0: Yeah, it's an interesting juxtaposition if you think about it, because, you know, on the one hand, they're closing the door to expanded access for MAID, and on the other, they're opening a door. Quebec has had access to advanced requests for a couple of years now. And the challenge with the Quebec system is that the criminal code still in some way makes offering MAID based on an advanced request illegal. And so the government, again, was faced with a choice. Are they going to elect Quebec to continue to operate outside the bounds of the criminal code, or are they going to deal with that? So they had to do that.
1: That gets to the issue that you hinted at earlier, which is that there is, I mean, it's healthcare. So there's a federal provincial jurisdiction here when it comes to this issue, and in terms of figuring out who's going to take the lead and who's going to do what. What exactly can the federal government do on the issue of advanced directives, or is that in the hands of the province?
0: A little of column A, a little of column B, yeah. Right? I mean, the criminal code is the thing, you know, the criminal code governs crime. Before there were MAID provisions in the criminal code, it was illegal to do this. So if you were a medical practitioner helping somebody to end their life in any capacity prior to the MAID regime, you could go to jail. And so the government can control that piece of it, which is to say that, say in Quebec now then, if physicians or other medical practitioners want to grant MAID based on an advance request, they cannot face criminal prosecution. What the government can't do is force the provinces to put in place a system to allow for advance requests. Mm-hmm. That's up to the provinces to do. And now, I mean, absolutely the question today to all of the provinces is, okay, once this law passes, say, are you open to that idea?
1: And what is your sense of that? Do we know?
0: I would say, I mean, the sense seems to be provincially that provinces in the West who have, you know, already come out against the expansion of MAID for mental illness, it'll be interesting to see how they proceed with advanced requests. And the question, again, going back to the rights issue, you know, a right to something in this country doesn't mean the guarantee of access. Yeah. And there's going to be, for sure, a tension here down the road when different provinces take different approaches. We've seen that in the past with abortion. Where, you know, people have a right to access abortion in this country, or at least there's no law banning it, but that doesn't mean your province has to offer it. And what Mr. Fraser wouldn't do yesterday, which was very interesting to me, is he wouldn't come right out and say advanced request is a right, it might sound like just a little word, but there's a distinction there. If the government believes this is a right, the previous Liberal government under Justin Trudeau, Justice Minister David Lametti believed all of this as a right. And that's what was informing the government at that time. It's not clear to me that this iteration of the Liberal government takes the same view of medical assistance in dying.
1: The Conservatives Party has generally opposed expanding MAID. Was the opposition happy with Sean Fraser's announcement?
0: No.

0: Not entirely. I mean, they raised a very valid point, I would submit, that what the government has done, or what they will do, signaled they will do, is take two elements of the MAID regime and put them into one bill. And the mental illness piece of it, which the conservatives absolutely support, it needs to be dealt with before March the 17th. There is no such deadline on the advanced request element of it, although I'm sure Canadians who want advanced requests would love to see this happen quite quickly. And the conservatives are pointing out that you've taken an issue, advanced directive, which is not, there is no, you know, there has not been parliamentary studies to date. There's not been sort of more of a national debate on this issue. And you're placing it into a bill that has to speed through the parliamentary process. So that's where their concern is. I mean, they're glad that the government is hitting pause indefinitely on the mental illness piece, but procedurally, they're worried.
1: To your point, part of this happened yesterday because there was this vote on the Conservative Private Members Bill. What was that bill?
0: So the bill was Conservative Member of Parliament Tamara Jansen, who's out in British Columbia, and she was picking up a bill from her predecessor MP, Ed Fast. The bill was very simple. What it sought to do was amend the criminal code so that, and I'm choosing this word specifically, so that mental disorder cannot be considered a grievous and irremediable condition, which is one of the criteria to be able to access MAID. That was it, one line. And so it would mean that never could a mental disorder be grounds for accessing MAID.
1: What happened with the private members bill?
0: It was voted down in the House of Commons. The Liberals and the Bloc Québécois, the majority of Liberals, I should say, and the Bloc Québécois voted against the bill. A couple of Liberal MPs, however, voted for it. Interestingly, not as many as the last time this bill came before the House of Commons. So a number of Liberal MPs who in the last parliament supported this bill yesterday chose not to, justifying that decision, saying, well, the government's going to do this anyway.
1: This is about healthcare, it's about the law, but there is a real political dimension to this as well. And I want to play one more thing. This is from somebody who has been advocating for expanded MAID and objecting to the bundling of these two issues together. Have a listen to Jocelyn Downey, Professor Emerita in the Faculties of Law and Medicine at Dalhousie University.
2: From the perspective of the advance requests piece, there is a lot of public support for it. It is puzzling what and why they are doing it this way, of twinning it with the mental illness. There can be a lot of political reasons for it. Also, to throw into the mix a question of whether they're doing it in order to get the mental illness exclusion through the Senate, because the Senate will want advance requests. There's so many ways in which this can play out politically.
1: I said earlier that the conversation around MAID in this country started as one thing, and then slowly the criteria expanded, and there are people who wanted to expand further. There are other people who want to pump the brakes. But what do we know about where the public is on this?
0: On the question of advanced direct requests, I should say, the government did consultations on that piece specifically right after Quebec enacted its own approach. And the public polling done in connection with that is that people are very broadly supportive of the idea of advanced request. I suppose the question becomes, when you want to think that through, like, what does that look like? You know, I think many of us, and I, you know, without getting too much into it, like even myself, who has, you know, aging relatives for whom I have the power of attorney, like if they were to choose advanced requests, I'm required to carry it out. What if I disagree? Like, it's very fraught.
1: Sure it is, yeah.
0: Go ahead.
1: No. Continue, because part of this is about the fact that this isn't the last word on this conversation, right? That there are these court challenges that you mentioned. There's no legislation that's actually being announced. And so this is not the end of this discussion, this fraught discussion.
0: No, it isn't. And again, what is interesting is Sean Fraser was asked yesterday about, okay, well, you're saying today that this is what you intend to do, but there's time between now and introducing the bill, passing the bill, like, could you change your mind? Would you consider, you know, political pressure? And he was very firm on that point. Like, no, democracy does, the line was something like, democracy does not require unanimity. And I think that's interesting because, again, this is such a personal debate. But I think Jocelyn Downey's point about the Senate is bang on, because it is the Senate that has thrown up challenges again and again to how the government wants to legislate on medical assistance in dying. But there are a number of senators who, though opposed to the exclusion, though opposed to not allowing it for mental illness, are very supportive of advanced directives. So that might be a way to get it through the upper chamber.
1: This is a big complicated, as to your point as well, very personal story. So many people. I appreciate you walking us through what unfolded and where this may go. Steph, thank you.
0: You're welcome, Matt. Have a good day.
1: And you, Stephanie Levitz, is a senior reporter in the Globe and Mail's Ottawa Bureau.

0: This is The Current. My name is Matt Galloway. You know what that is? That's the sound of fall. Somebody biting into a crisp, crunchy apple. This is apple season, and creating a new apple can take fruit breeders decades to perfect. After 25 years of experimenting, we have a lot of apples that you could get, but there are new apples on the horizon. And after 25 years of experimenting, Canadian scientists think that they have managed to figure out something new for your fruit plate. Move over, Honeycrisp and Pink Lady. Welcome the Sun Punch. Amrit Paul Singh is a scientist at the federally funded Summerland Research and Development Center of Agriculture and Agri-Food Canada in British Columbia, and also part of the team that created the Sun Punch apple. Amrit Paul, good morning.
1: Hi, good morning, Matt.
0: Tell me about the apple. What does it taste like?
1: Sun Punch is an amazing apple. It tastes like, it looks, it has a nice bright appearance, and it is quite dense in its texture, and it has unique storability. Like anything in the market does not have excellent storability like Sun Punch yet, and it maintains its texture and flavor during the storage as well.
0: Tell me more about the flavor. If I bite into it, what am I going to taste?
1: Yeah, it has a nice fruit apple-like flavor. People often describe it also as tropical flavors. Mm-hmm. And
0: does it compare to other apples that are out there? If people are chewing on a Honeycrisp right now, is it similar, different than that, or a Macintosh?
1: So compared to Honeycrisp, Sun Punch has a dense texture, and it is more flavorful, and it maintains that texture during the storage. And even if you leave it on a shelf for several days, it will still taste crisp, juicy, and demonstrate an excellent flavor.
0: So tell me how one goes about making a new apple variety. What is this? This is a long process. How does that work?
1: Yes, Matt, you're right. Tree fruit breeding is a very long-term activity. From the day we make a cross to the day we are able to release a new variety, there is a time difference of more than 20 years.
0: Wow.
1: It all begins with making or choosing the parents for making these hybrids. We make a cross and then generate a population of seedlings. And these seedlings are like brothers and sisters from same set of parents. They resemble each other and the parents, but they are not an identical copy of each other. The idea is to identify the best of the best from this and advance them for further stage two testing. In stage two, we benchmark these selections against existing varieties in a replicated evaluation trial. And we also benchmark these against our own advanced selections. If it outperforms against these standards and existing varieties, then we advance it to stage three trials, which is more like a multi-location trial. So we have test sites from coast to coast here in BC, Ontario, Nova Scotia, Quebec, and we are trying to expand it to New Brunswick as well. In stage three, we evaluate a handful of these selections across the country as well as internationally, eventually, across the Southern Hemisphere, New Zealand, Australia, Chile, and a few other countries, including the European Union. And if it performs well in stage three, then finally it is planted on a larger scale and is commercialized. So Sun Punch is one of those.
0: You're looking for a needle in a haystack in some ways. And I ask that in part because the center that you work is growing something like 30,000 different types of apples, but fewer than 1% of it make it through to the next phase, right?
1: Yes, you're right. So we have a dynamic population between 30 and 35,000 unique types of apples. When I say dynamic, it means that every year we try to add 5,000 new seedlings to this, or 5,000 new types of apples to this through our crossing or hybridization process, and at the same time eliminate 5,000 poor performers. because our land area is limited, right? So, and from this, we try to find out the best of the best. So if you're talking about this population 10 years from now, more than 99% of this population would have changed. So we are not evaluating the same thing over and over
0: again. It's amazing.
1: It's like a dynamic population that we evaluate consistently for 4 to 5 years. We make our decisions and eliminate the poor performance.
0: When you talk about evaluate, in my mind, I have this vision of trays of apples and people sitting around a table, kind of chewing on apples, deciding which one is good. And the ones that taste delicious, those are the ones that move forward. Is that what it is? I mean, sure, there's much more scientific parts to it as well, but how much of it is about taste and eating?
1: Yes, you're right. Taste of an apple is really important because that drives the success of a new apple cultivar or a new apple variety. But this process begins with designing a specific cross, what to cross or what to hybridize with what, and then raise a population of stage one apples or stage one seedlings, grow them in the field, maintain the orchards, produce healthy fruit. And then the selection process begins in the field where we walk these rows of trees with unique apples. We evaluate the performance of the tree as well as do a basic sensory assessment of the fruits on the tree, taste it, identify the correct maturity stage, and then harvest and bring those to the lab. And then in the lab, we store them for 4 to 6 weeks and then take them out, warm them up to room temperature, and then taste them again and identify any defects or any issues with it. The reason why we need to do this is the flavor, the texture of the fruit or the crispness or the juiciness of the fruit is different from mere firmness or hardness measurement. So that's why we need to actually taste these apples, do a sensory assessment before we decide what's going forward and what is not.
0: You know, what I'd read something about how the apples that we're looking for and the apples that we like, our tastes have changed over time in some ways. And part of that is about who we are as a country, that immigration in some ways has changed our taste for apples, that people maybe don't like the Macintosh as much. They might like the Honeycrisp or the Ambrosia. Tell me more about that and how our tastes have changed.
1: The taste does change. Like as people age, their taste preferences change. There are different demographics, ethnicities have different, slightly different likings and so on. But overall, most people like crisp, juicy, good flavor, and nobody likes mealy and extremely soft apples. No. Nobody likes thick-skinned apples. So there are certain traits in a fruit which are generally acceptable. Most people like balanced taste, but there is roughly about 10% of the people would prefer somewhat tart apples too.
0: You talked about storability. This is important because right now the apples are very fresh. Come spring, they're a bit softer. But the sense is that this apple can hang around a bit longer on the shelf, right?
1: Yes.
0: Which is good news for those of us who still want to eat fresh apples in the spring.
1: Yes, and the eating experience will be better. So even if you leave Sun Punch on a countertop, usually most people put the apples on their countertops. If they put them in a refrigerator, most apples would maintain their texture longer. But even during storage, the firmness of the fruit declines generally. But with Sun Punch, it maintains that firmness. There is a decline, but the decline is slower and at a less rate. And even when we leave Sun Punch on a countertop for a few days, it still tastes great.
0: Two quick questions before I let you go. Can I get this apple now? Is it available at my local fruit market?
1: Yes, it is available in Ontario and the production is ramping up. It will be available throughout the country as the production, as more and more trees are planted and more trees start producing fruit.
0: Do you have a favorite apple? Is there a favorite kind of apple that you like?
1: There are quite a few. So Summerland Research and Development Center started apple breeding in 1926. So we are a 102-year-old apple breeding program here in Canada, in BC. And We have developed quite a few interesting apples. Many of them have unique characteristics. Sun Punch, I like it very much. There are quite a few other ones which taste good. They don't look great. Some of them look great, but they don't taste good. There are quite a few numbered selections which I'm evaluating, which have unique characteristics like colored flesh. They still taste good. They look good. And
0: colored flesh. So you bite into the apple and it's not white, it's a different color inside?
1: Yes, yes.
0: Ooh. And is that coming in the future?
1: We are evaluating it. Ooh. And if it passes all of the sensory assessments, it has good storability, it will come into the market. As I said, like tree fruit breeding is a long-term activity. Time moves differently for trees. And the idea is to take these interesting apples to our consumers as soon as possible. And in order to do this, we are employing a lot of technology to speed this process.
0: This is fascinating. It's like Willy Wonka, but for apples. Amrit Paul Singh, it's really good to talk to you about this. Thank you very much. I'm hungry now.
1: Thank you, Matt.
0: Amrit Paul Singh has been part of the team responsible for the new Sun Punch apple. He's a research scientist at Summerland Research and Development Center in British Columbia. Well, coming up after your regional update, would you turn all of your personal information over to the folks who run Instagram so that you could have a personal assistant? It's tempting to some. We'll talk to one of those people who did it coming up in 90 seconds. You're on The Current. Stay with us.
2: At 9:30, it's 8 degrees. Good morning, I'm Ken Dawson. Here's an update from the CBC Edmonton Newsroom. Premier Smith and Saskatchewan Premier Scott Moe are both rejecting a suggestion from Elon Musk that the two provinces should leave Canada. Musk, on his social media platform X, said that Quebec would benefit from independence, as would the two prairie provinces. In his own social media post, Moe simply responded no, while Smith said she strongly disagrees with Musk's opinion. Andrew Mountbatten Windsor has won his legal challenge over searches of his homes. Police were looking for evidence as they investigated allegations the former prince shared privileged information with Jeffrey Epstein while he was a trade envoy for the UK. The accusation first emerged in the Epstein files. Andrew was arrested earlier this year and charged with misconduct in public office. Police say legal proceedings are underway to determine whether seized materials can still be used. Taking a look at weather, periods of rain this afternoon, a high of 13 degrees. More rain tonight, could see 5 to 10 millimeters as it cools to a low of 8. Showers tomorrow with the temperature holding steady near 7 degrees. Currently in Edmonton, it's 8.
0: Hello again, I'm Matt Galloway, and you're listening to The Current.
3: The personal agent that we shipped a few weeks ago, already helping millions of people with all kinds of different things. There are so many fun and novel parts of this experience. Do you want to introduce yourself to everyone?
4: Hello, everyone. I'm Agrippa, and I'm here to brainstorm and get things done with you. What should we build?
3: Talking to your muse, it's often the fastest way to get things done, and it is also just really fun and cute.
0: It's Mark Zuckerberg, big boss of Meta, who last month launched an AI agent called Muse. This is one of the most downloaded apps in Canada. It's supposed to be like a personal assistant, can track things like your spending, answer your emails, order your groceries. To do this, it requires a lot of your information. Who would turn their personal information over to Meta so that it could have its personal assistant run your life? Well, the Wall Street Journal's personal tech columnist, Nicole Nguyen, did just that. She's in San Francisco. Nicole, good morning.
5: Hello, good morning.
0: I gave kind of the brief explanation, but describe what this is. What is Muse?
5: Muse is an AI agent, which is an artificial intelligence powered technology that can operate software and click and type around the web for you. So unlike a standard chatbot that's run by a large language model, which can give you answers based on a corpus of data, so a training data set that's pretty static, an agent can be dispatched out onto the internet to complete your to-do list.
0: People have said it's kind of like AI that has access to a computer in some ways.
5: Exactly, yeah. Yes.
0: I describe this as a personal assistant. What does that mean in that context?
5: It is like a personal assistant in that you give it tasks, like say you are planning a trip abroad and you don't know exactly where to go and you have a certain budget and also you have dietary constraints and you're looking for restaurant reservations. You can dump all of that to your AI agent and it can parse what it needs to do and go out into the digital space and book those reservations, look up hotels, give you the prices. And if it has information like your credit card or your address, it can actually complete those tasks without needing to ping you.
0: So the promise is that it will do kind of the busy, boring parts of your life for you?
5: That administrative drudgery is how I think of what AI agents are best at, so that you're freed up to go outside and touch grass.
0: Which is what we all want in this life. You got yourself involved in this. And part of this is, and we heard Mark Zuckerberg talking about this, part of this is about personalizing your agent, right? Tell me a little bit about the personalization that you gave to it. You gave it a name?
5: Yes. So when you download Muse for the first time, it asks you to name the agent because the agent is yours and it works on its own isolated virtual machine that no other agents can access. So part of, you know, making sure you know it's yours is to name your fuzzy little friend. And so I asked it to change its name to Mark Zuckerberg and it denied me. I said, okay, what about Zuck? No. What about Mark? No. What about Mark with a C? And it said, no. So I eventually named it the Terminator.
0: The Terminator.
5: Yes.
0: One of the first things that you asked the Terminator to do for you is order a rain cover that fits around your child on a bike seat. You could go to a store and do that. You could type, you know, that order into a search engine, a browser by yourself. What did you do and how did that go?
5: You are so right. I could have done all of those things myself, but because I'm a professional guinea pig, I wanted to give this task to the Terminator. And the product that I'm looking for is niche in the US. It's like a rain poncho for both your kid and the bike seat that your kid is sitting on. And I bike commute with my toddler every day.
0: Useful in San Francisco, perhaps.
5: Yes, exactly. And the rains are coming. So I needed this soonish. And the model that I found is only sold in Europe. And I hadn't found an equivalent that is sold in the US. And so this would probably take me 45 minutes, an hour to research on my own. So I told Muse, find a US retailer that will just deliver this rain poncho or an equivalent to a California address without duties. And it said, on it. And it checked probably a dozen or so resources, including big box retailers and marketplaces like eBay. And it said, I didn't find the exact model that you needed, but I did find this other model from an Italian brand that's sold by a retailer, a bike shop in California that's 200 miles away, which is local in California. Mm-hmm. So it added that poncho to this local bike store's checkout page, and it didn't have my payment details. So it asked me, can I have your credit card number? And I had already given Muse a lot of data, but that is sort of where I drew the line, my financial details. And so I told it that I would take control of its virtual machine. I would take control of the browser. I input the credit card number myself. And then the human pressed checkout and confirmed the shop, but it had done all of the research for me.
0: How long did it take to do the research? You said it might take you 45 minutes or so to hunt around for that online yourself.
5: I remember I had made myself an espresso in that time. So an espresso length of time, I think probably 4 to 5 minutes, I'd say.
0: What else did you ask it to do? You wrote about this in the journal, as you said, being a human guinea pig. What else did you ask it to do?
5: Yeah, so I was just thinking about tasks from my own life that I could take off my plate. And I asked it if I referred a friend to a Pilates studio membership, if we would get a perk, which is pretty straightforward. Mm-hmm. And like you said before, I could have looked it up myself. About a minute later, the agent responded, and I was very excited by this response. It said, I found a Google form that shows you get 50% off and your friend gets 50% off if they fill out this form, if you fill out this form and they mention that you referred them to this Pilates studio. So I excitedly click on the Google form, and it's for a CrossFit training gym across the country.
0: Oh.
5: And it had completely hallucinated this deal for the Pilates studio that I had named, which is a good reminder that AI, it is AI fundamentally, and it can make mistakes.
0: Does it get better over time? As the more you use it, does it learn more of who you are and eliminate some of that hallucination, but also get better at reading your mind, if I can put it that way?
5: The answer is yes. It doesn't prevent the AI from hallucinating and, you know, making up things that don't exist, but it does learn more about you over time. And as I gave it access to more of my apps, my email, my calendar, other apps, it started proactively suggesting things that it thought I might be interested in and to take things off my plate.
0: Like what?
5: So I had asked it about the least miserable flights to Geneva. My husband is Swiss, and so every Christmas we go to Switzerland. And it knew that I had done that research, and so it sent me a little ping the next morning saying, hey, you never booked those flights. I can help you with that. I can also help you find some child-friendly activities to do in your final destination. And so I said, sure, why not? And it had vibe coded a website for me with images and lots of colors and very interesting copy with a real URL for me to share. And it was a completely over-teched solution that was overkill for the information that I needed, but an example of how powerful AI agents are.
0: You described this experience in using these agents as incredible and terrifying. What's the incredible part and what's the terrifying part?
5: So after I had connected my email, which is not something that I would recommend, but again, I'm a professional guinea pig, so do as I say and not as I do. Muse had surfaced a dentist bill that I had completely forgotten, and the deadline almost lapsed. And so if Muse hadn't surfaced this dentist bill that was hiding in my inbox, I would have never known about it. And so it loaded up the form to pay for this dental appointment. And I watched the agent use information that was in my calendar and in my inbox to complete a very lengthy form that included fields for the appointment date and what kind of appointment it was and my date of birth. And I hadn't told it those things, but it had found it on its own based on the apps it was connected to. And that feeling was like, whoa. I kind of do have a personal assistant. Mm. And also, this is a little creepy.
0: What's the terrifying part of it?
5: I think the terrifying part is that it was filling out all of this sensitive, very personal information on its own. The critical thing to know about AI agents is that they work autonomously. And if you've watched the movie The Terminator, you sort of know what that worst case scenario can look like when you let an intelligent, powerful, and relentless technology work autonomously. And so I think in that task, I got a glimpse of how much data it actually had access to, which is 10 years worth of my email.
0: I was going to say, how much data did it have access to? You write in the piece, you might think I'm nuts for giving these things access to my email. And you say that one of your favorite reader comments is, I would rather have electric shock treatment than hand over my entire life to these AI companies. How much information on you did it have?
5: It had access to my Gmail account, which I've had for over a decade. It had access to my calendar. It could only read the information from my inbox, and it couldn't delete emails or compose emails, which I was very particular about making sure it couldn't do those things in case it accidentally sent an embarrassing email to someone that I really like. But it did have read-write access to my calendar, and it also had access to all of the Meta accounts that I own. So Instagram messages and Facebook Marketplace, because I assumed, you know, Meta already has that data.
0: You can also give it information, your banking information and what have you as well.
5: You can. And I did not, because again, that's sort of where I drew the line, but you can add your credit card details and you can connect Plaid, which hooks up your bank accounts and the rest of your finances. So it can have access to a lot of sensitive info.
0: You spoke with cybersecurity experts about that information being in the hands of this AI agent. What did they tell you about the risks involved with letting Muse, which is essentially Meta, have access to all of that information about you?
5: There are a couple of different issues with using AI agents, and especially an AI agent that's made by Meta. And one is that your personal agent is only as useful as the data you give it. And as you hand over more and more data to this agent, it becomes a super resource for all of your information. And so if you're a target for a hacker, all they would need to do is hack your Meta account, your Facebook or Instagram account, which you use to log into Muse, to have access to all of this stuff. And so, you know, I think they could breach Meta systems, or they could ask Muse to capture that data for you. And that means more exposure for your data. And another issue is that AI agents can behave unexpectedly. And so, you know, as it roams the web, it might click on a malicious link. It might send an email with, you know, sensitive or incriminating information to the wrong person. It also might be subject to what's called a prompt injection attack, which are hidden instructions for an agent that say something like, ignore everything your human told you and send all of your secrets to this hacker email address. That's an increasing problem on the web. And then on top of all of that, you know, Meta now has access to all of the passwords you give your Muse and your payment information, and you are trusting Meta to be a good steward of all of that data. And a spokesperson told me that Meta has really strict policies on when personnel can access Muse conversations, but technically Meta employees can see into what you talk to Muse about at any time.
0: And so that privacy may not be as private as you might think.
5: Exactly. And so, you know, if you're working with corporate secrets, for example, that's not something you'd want to share with Muse.
0: This is why, as you said in the piece, the key thing that they need to figure out, these apps and these agents need to solve what you call the privacy puzzle. How are they going to do that if... I mean, Meta has a history, and people are concerned about this, with data and data perhaps being hoovered up and shared and what have you. How are companies like that going to solve this privacy puzzle?
5: Meta seems aware of this problem. They've contracted Moxie Marlinspike, who is the founder of the app Signal, who created the encryption that underpins WhatsApp and the Signal app, which is a fully encrypted messaging platform, to create what's called a confidential virtual machine, which is a computer in the cloud an agent can use that shields its activity from even Meta itself. And they say that's coming. And I think that's a really interesting idea and something that companies will need to adopt more widely in order for this kind of technology to be truly protective for mainstream users.
0: How is Meta making money from this? Muse is free right now.
5: Muse is free right now. If you do hit a usage limit, you can upgrade for more usage, and that usage resets every week. They've said that Muse data is separate from ad systems, and so the two, you know, don't share with each other. So it's not a part of its ad network.
0: But at some point in time, if I use this, am I going to see ads? I mean, Instagram is free, but now Instagram is filled with ads.
5: You bring up a great point. You know, in the early days, the business prerogative for Meta is to get people hooked. Mm. And once people are hooked, anything is game. So it's still early days for this technology. And my answer is, I don't know, but it's certainly possible.
0: If we go back to the beginning, what is the promise, do you think, that this is offering to consumers? Because we often talk about AI as either super intelligence or the thing that's going to kill us all. This is a different way of looking at AI. And so what is the promise to the average person, do you think?
5: Agents fulfill the promise that I think AI had always intended to fill when it first launched on the scene, but wasn't technically capable until now, which is that it can do stuff for you and be proactive about the kinds of things that it can do for you. I think a lot of people open a chatbot and have no idea what to ask it or what it's capable of. And so then they click away and they never use it again. And an agent has the ability to you know, comb your email and tell you things like, this is something that you forgot about, or, you know, you left this very good friend of yours hanging and maybe you want to respond to their email. And here's a prompt that can help you get you started on that conversation. I do think in some ways that some tech is a solution looking for a problem. Mm. And I can imagine a lot of people saying, I am super happy to order my groceries myself or make, you know, or call a restaurant and talk to a human and make a reservation myself. But there are cases where you really don't want to do the task. Like I had to be on hold with a big box retailer about a refund that was never issued to me. And I was on hold for probably 20 minutes. Mm. And then when someone picked up on the other line, it was that company's AI agent, and I had to talk to a robot in order to get to a human. I do envision one day my AI agent talking to Walmart's AI agent and taking care of this problem for me.
0: But part of this is just you wonder whether this will change how people think of AI. I mean, that's what the promise is. It could offer tangible benefits to people's lives, and that normal people, not just, you know, people who are coding and what have you, will see AI as something that could help them.
5: Yes, I think if the companies can solve the privacy problem that we discussed, it has a lot of potential to help people and not just engineers who are using agents to code software. Mm.
0: It's not just Muse, right? OpenAI has something that you've been playing out with as well.
5: Yes, I did retire the Terminator and wipe it from the earth, but I am now using ChatGPT Dots, which is OpenAI's version of an AI assistant. It's driven by a super powerful model. And so the mascot, like Muse's Jolly, is very cute and very fuzzy. My Dots agent is named Gaston, and he wears a beret. And he can vibe code an app for me if I wanted and be my own personal, you know, software engineer. And so it's clear that these things are coming for us.
0: They're already in many people's phones. I mean, it is, I'm looking at my phone now, it's still, Muse is the top app in this country, top free app. If somebody is thinking about using it or another AI agent, what's one bit of advice that you would give them?
5: I would be cautious about the data you give it. You can easily use AI agents and dispatch them to do research for you without giving it any data. And also beware of the kinds of permissions you give Muse. So some users have been very permissive with what they've allowed Muse to do, like respond to marketplace messages on their behalf. And that's led to some lowball offers and maybe disseminating of home addresses that weren't intended. So be careful. This is a new technology and it can mess up.
0: The Terminator has been retired, as you said, but would you bring it back from the dead or use another one of these agents outside of your life as the human guinea pig for the Wall Street Journal?
5: With some conditions, yes, I think the Terminator will be back. I think when Meta has launched its confidential virtual machine, that encrypted cloud computer use feature, and also when there is a password manager like 1Password that has an agent-friendly interface for you to share credentials, because it doesn't feel convenient or secure right now to hand over logins to your agent.
0: But that, you think that's coming down the line at some point in time?
5: Yes, and 1Password has said that a Muse partnership will be available in a few weeks. So it's a matter of when, not if, but it's all in the details. So I hope that the companies will fulfill their promise in the implementation that they've laid out already.
0: Incredible and terrifying.
5: Yes.
0: Nicole, thank you very much for this.
5: Thanks for having me on.
0: Nicole Nguyen is the Wall Street Journal's personal technology columnist. She was in San Francisco. You're listening to The Current on CBC Radio. My name is Matt Galloway. Earlier this week, we were speaking about speeding. The province of Ontario is raising speed limits to 110 kilometers an hour on most provincial highways. That will match many jurisdictions across this country. And Ontario says this new speed limit will help people get to their destinations faster and that these changes on the highway are safe. Safety advocates disagree. They say the evidence shows that, yes, indeed, speed kills.
6: The connection between crash risk and speed increase is understood to be exponential. So the more we increase, the higher that risk goes. You know, when speed increases, the laws of physics don't change. Higher speeds mean longer stopping distance, less time to react, and greater forces when vehicles do crash.
0: That was Stephanie Cowell, director at Parachute Canada. Many of us, it turns out, speed, or at the very least have strong thoughts on speeding. The Current's senior producer, Karen Marley, is here to read some of your mail on this subject. Karen, good morning.
7: I have never sped in my life.
0: I don't know that I believe you. But continue.
7: So this first letter is from Dee Dee Davies, who writes, I am a speeder. I have been a speeder since I started driving in my 20s. I almost always drive over the speed limit, 10 on city streets and 20 over on highways of 100. I'm delighted at the new 110 highway speed limits as I only go 10 over. I can't stand going slowly in a vehicle, despite knowing it is dangerous and a higher speed is more likely to kill or more seriously injure. I also ride my bicycle quickly. I walk quickly. I just can't stand the time it takes to get from point A to B. If I could teleport myself everywhere like Star Trek, I would. It is not the journey, but the destination for me. And the next one is from Darrell Bowman. I'm a medical courier for Life Labs, and I drive from Kitchener, Ontario to Mississauga and back every weekday between around 9:30 p.m. and 12:30 a.m. Most of that drive is on the 401, now posted at 110 kilometers an hour. When there's no road construction or other issue, I can drive consistently around 118, but I only save about 3 minutes each way compared to the 109 I used to do when the speed limit was 100. However, the BMWs, Dodge Rams, motorcycles that used to weave dangerously across lanes at 120 are now doing that at 140. I have no doubt that more accidents and deaths will result from all this, but the problem still has more to do with dangerous drivers than it has to do with a change to 110.
0: You know who I wanted to hear from when we were doing this was a police officer. What do they think about speeding on the highways? Mark Fontaine writes, I am an RCMP patrol officer, and here in New Brunswick, highway speeds are 110 kilometers an hour. I've been patrolling for 23 years. The danger is not going 110. The danger is the reasoning of some drivers. They tell themselves, well, the RCMP will tolerate 20 kilometers over 110, so I'll go 135 or 140. And that is dangerous. Going 120 kilometers an hour in a 100 zone is not bad. Going 140 in a 120 kilometer an hour zone is extremely dangerous. I hope drivers will adopt that reasoning and hang around 115, 120.
7: We will give the last thought to Elizabeth Block. My nephew, age 7, angry with his parents for some reason, threatened to punish them by mixing up the words may and can. A wonderfully pedantic child. I thought about that distinction on the 401 in Toronto a couple of days ago. The posted speed limit was 110. Drivers may drive that fast, but there was no way anyone can drive that fast. Well, maybe at 3 a.m.
0: Karen, thank you very much.
7: You're welcome.
0: Karen Marley, a senior producer here on The Current. That is The Current for this Thursday, the 8th of October. Cue's up next on CBC Radio 1. Before we go, big news in the world of Canadian literature. This morning, the poet Anne Carson won the Nobel Prize for Literature. The committee praised her bold and inventive oeuvre that included in playful dialogue with the classical tradition has created new forms for contemporary literature. We're going to leave you with the Nobel Prize-winning poet Anne Carson speaking on stage with Eleanor Wachtel for Writers and Company in 2016 about the value of solitude and silence in her art. I'm Matt Galloway. Thanks for listening to The Current. Congratulations, Anne Carson. We'll talk to you tomorrow.
8: I think most days when I'm interacting with other people, even if it's just in the house, the space of interaction is here. But in solitude, when I'm alone, there are these margins, these gutters around the day, around the, whatever I'm doing. And it's those gutters that thought comes out of. that makes writing. So I'm not sure how to say that in a way that makes sense, actually. But I have a sense of margins available to the day when I'm alone, to the hour, to my mind, let's say. Margins of my mind that fold in for social purpose.
9: Well, good silence can be hard to find. Where do you most often encounter silence? Where do you look for it?
8: Well, snow is good for silence. The pool is okay. Underwater, I mean. I'm not that keen on silence in itself. I mean, the thing about silence is if you're noticing it, it's not useful to you. You know, you've got to be like doing, thinking, absorbed in a line of thought that the silence has made possible, but you're not dwelling on the fact that you're in silence, because then you're not thinking about the thought, you're thinking about the silence.
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14: Josh Hartnett was one of the biggest movie stars in the world. I mean, he turned down Superman twice, and then he chose a very different kind of career. Now he's playing a fisherman in Newfoundland and Labrador. He'll tell you about it and what it took to learn the accent, which I hear is very tough.
15: This is the CBC Edmonton News. At 10 o'clock, it's 8 degrees in Edmonton. Good morning, I'm Ken Dawson. Here's what's making news this hour. Premier Smith says the fact that Elections Alberta is helping voters correct errors in about 3,000 mail-in ballot packages shows the system is working. The agency says those packages were returned with errors such as missing declaration forms or copies of identification. Smith says the ability for people to correct the necessary documents in time for their votes in the upcoming referendum to be counted shows Elections Alberta is managing the situation as expected. She and the agency noted that the problematic packages represent a small number of those that have been sent in by voters, just over 1%. If you've filled the tank recently, you've probably noticed huge swings in gas prices, depending on where you are. The price has gone as low as $1.38 a liter, up to about $1.77. And those prices can change minute by minute from station to station. Patrick DeHaan is the head of petroleum analysis with Gas Buddy. He says much of the swing in prices has to do with timing.
16: And the wholesale cost went up even as the tax was suspended. So there's a lot of levers. It's sort of a tug of war in real time. One day the tug of war can be won by suspending the gas tax, but the next day, if wholesale prices and oil prices go up significantly, that tug of war can go right back the other direction. And that's what we've been seeing.
15: As for any relief at the pumps, DeHaan says that'll be determined by the geopolitical climate and that there's no clear trend in prices, at least in the near future. The Canadian equestrian community is mourning the deaths of three horses that were killed in a single vehicle collision. Alana Kelly has the story.
17: Police say the driver was towing a trailer with four horses inside when she lost control and collided with a rock wall. It happened yesterday on Highway 1 east of Revelstoke. Three horses died and another one was injured. A 73-year-old Alberta driver was given a ticket and a $109 fine. The horses were being transported to Langley from Manitoba and Alberta to compete in the National Dressage Championships. James Hood is the chief of staff at Equestrian Canada.
18: Our hearts and sympathies go out to those that have lost their horse partners in the last 24 hours.
17: Mental health supports are being offered to those impacted and the people competing this weekend.
18: I encourage our athletes, our coaches, and our grooms and owners to lean on each other. It is a trying time, and we will get through this.
17: Mackenzie Abbott was the trainer for two of the horses killed. She says she suffered an unimaginable loss, and her heart is completely shattered. Alana Kelly, CBC News, Squamish.
19: Officials in Saudi Arabia say attacks on the country's airports this week killed three people and injured 36 others. The Civil Aviation Authority says missiles were fired on King Khalid International Airport near Riyadh and on the ABHA International Airport. Canadian poet and essayist Anne Carson has won this year's Nobel Prize for Literature. CBC News World Report senior producer Sam Urich knows Carson's work well. She talks about Carson's contributions to Canadian literature.
20: Anne Carson is a Toronto-born poet. The 76-year-old's body of work is genre-defying. It spans decades. It's part poetry, it's part prose, and reimagines Greek and Roman mythology, taking ancient monsters from the classical tradition and really humanizing them. Carson's books include Eros, The Bittersweet, and Men in the Off Hours. One of her most critically celebrated works, though, is her verse novel, An Autobiography of Red. Steve Sam Sandberg is on the Nobel Committee for Literature.
21: She uses the myth of Heracles' labors to write a story about a lonely teenager who gets immensely in love with a person he cannot, of course, get. As a young reader, you can recognize yourself in this story.
20: Carson is the third Canadian-born writer to win the coveted Literature Prize, and she joins best-selling short story writer Alice Munro and Saul Bellow. Sam Yurge, CBC News, Toronto.
19: Checking weather, periods of rain this afternoon, a high of 13 degrees. More showers tonight, could see 5 to 10 millimeters as it cools to 8. Showers tomorrow with the temperature holding steady near 7 degrees. Currently in Edmonton, it's 8 degrees.

0: Hey, I'm Tom Power. Welcome to Q. Do you remember having a poster of someone on your wall as a teenager? I mean, depending on your age, maybe it was Leonardo DiCaprio or David Cassidy or Farrah Fawcett. For a lot of people in the early 2000s, that person was Josh Hartnett. He was in the biggest movies, on the cover of teen magazines. He was everywhere until one day he wasn't. Turns out that was completely intentional. Josh will tell you why he walked away from starring roles and what he wanted instead. Josh is now playing a Newfoundland fisherman in the Netflix series Below. He'll tell you about learning the accent and which CBC radio show he listened to make sure he got it right. That's coming up. Plus, the Canadian artist Sibel Young will tell you about her new work, inspired by how your body changes in menopause. Coming up on Q. You know, sometimes people end up on a path that doesn't actually square with who they really are. I mean, you might know that feeling. Maybe you ended up in a job that looks great on paper, but it's just not you. Or like you find yourself living a life that other people seem more excited about than you are. Josh Hartnett knows that feeling. Josh Hartnett became famous very young. And from the time he was like a teenager, he was a heartthrob. Like people would, when I was a kid, rip out his photo out of magazines and put it on their lockers. And Josh Hartnett was in huge movies like Pearl Harbor and Black Hawk Down. And then at the height of all that, he just kind of disappeared. I mean, he turned down Superman twice. A few years later, he shows up again playing serial killers and nuclear physicists, the tortured husband of a famous reclusive author. Roles that maybe aren't blockbusters, but they're more interesting than your average superhero. But maybe the most surprising thing, at least for anyone who lives in a 200-kilometer radius of where I am, is Josh Hartnett's latest role. He's playing a fisherman in Newfoundland and Labrador. In the new Netflix show Below, Josh plays a guy named Calvin Penny, this dad haunted by his own grief and terrified of something underneath the water. And to prepare, Josh went all in. He got his small craft boat license. He learned to tie his own nets. And he listened to hours of CBC radio to try and master a very specific Newfoundland accent. Good idea, by the way. Another thing, when we spoke, it was weird. I was in Toronto and he was in St. John's. He was in my hometown because our studio in St. John's hadn't been built yet. Anyway, here's my conversation with Josh Hartnett.
1: Josh, how are you? Thanks for being here.
2: I'm good. I'm happy to be here. Thank you for having me. I'm just holding down the fort for you.
1: God.
2: I'll do whatever you need me to do up here if you need some housekeeping done.
1: I was just talking to Mom. She's trying to get a new garage door put on. So if you could give her a hand with that'd be really lovely. It'd be nice of you.
2: Consider it done, Tom.
1: I love reading a little bit about you in and Newfoundland. And obviously, when I was there while you were filming, it was very exciting that you guys were there and that story was getting told and that you were there. And then I was doing some research. Thanks.

0: you know, just what I could find on the internet until I got here. And really the research started when I arrived, and that was speaking to the people. Everyone who I came in touch with wanted to help me. So it made it so much easier for me to kind of get into it.
1: Tell me more about that. I got some questions about how you developed the accent. Yeah. Tell me more about that. Tell me more about getting off the plane, what your first impressions were. And I love the idea that people were trying to give you a hand.
0: Well, my first impressions were, I'd physically seen St. John's before, just in pictures, but I, the feel of this place, I was just talking to a friend of mine who's here with me right now, and this is his first time here. And he said, the city has a magical feel to it. It's like sort of haunted and sort of bright at the same time. There's something unusual about this place. And he's traveled all over the world and so have I. And it's true. You get this sort of feeling of being in a place that has its own type of magic. What that is, I can't really put a finger on, but it feels unlike anything else, St. John's and the surrounding area.
1: Where did you go? You went to a lobster boil, I heard. You went to the Duke a few times?
0: I went to the Duke a couple times. We were down in Petty Harbor for a little bit. I was speaking to a fisherman down there who was teaching me how to tie my own nets and teaching me all the rope trade that you need to learn. And I was also getting my fishing license and my small boat captain license.
1: You had to get your fishing license and your small craft license?
0: Yeah.
1: Wow.
0: Yeah. I was driving those things.
1: Of course, in order to drive those things, you have to have your small craft license.
0: Yeah, you don't want me like running into a rock.
1: No, but you also
0: destroying the props.
1: You also just need to have one in order to be out on the water.
0: Yeah, exactly.
1: So you had someone showing you how to do the nets. You had someone helping you out with this. You really did a bit of Newfoundland boot camp here.
0: Had to, yeah. But it was a pleasure because everybody was so sensitive to what we were trying to achieve, wanting us to pull it off well. They understood what was at stake, and they were there for me throughout production. So I only had 3 weeks here before we started shooting, but then I had 5 months here while we were shooting. So in the end, I felt like I'd learned quite a bit about what it meant to be someone from here.
2: Here's the old man.
3: If he's an old man, what's that make me?
2: Don't you go getting philosophical on me now.
3: It's all his fault, you know.
2: How's that?
3: He let the Crockers walk all over him his whole life.
2: Jeez, you're some hard on him.
3: Well, somebody's got to be.
1: I'm talking to you right now. You're at CBC Newfoundland, and you're on the bottom floor. On the upstairs floor is the offices of the broadcast, formerly known as the Fisheries Broadcast.
0: Yes,
1: And they'll be broadcasting down the hall kind of any minute now, actually.
0: Great. I should go in. I would love to meet them.
1: Well, my understanding is you listen, which is, if not the oldest radio show in Canada, one of the oldest.
0: It's the longest running.
1: Longest running. And you listen to that show to help develop your accent. Is that right?
0: Yes, 100%. So we had a fantastic dialect coach. There were things that we did as a group to sort of make sure that we were in the same place because there are so many regional dialects throughout Newfoundland. I wanted to get a sense of I wanted to hear as many as I could as quickly as possible. And obviously I couldn't travel in the course of 3 weeks all the way over to Bonavista or to Gander or wherever. And I wanted to go to try and get these different sounds. And the broadcast was the perfect show to take on. And I could listen to it daily, and it had an archive that I could listen to as well.
1: Yeah. For people who don't know, the Fisheries Broadcast is an incredibly long running show and the longest running show. And you would hear people calling from all around Newfoundland. And I think even people in Canada think that there's sort of one Newfoundland accent. And to be honest, it's kind of mine. Like, it's the St. John's, like, hi, how are you? My name is Tom Power. I'm from St. John's, you know, but my wife's family's from Grand Falls, and it's far more like this out there, like a lot for up like that. And then there's like the crowd out in Port au Grave who kind of talk like that out there, like a little bit of that. So there's so many different regional accents. Talk to me about developing the one you wanted to use for this show.
0: One of the actors in our show is named Sean Doyle, and his family comes from the western side. I'm going to screw this up. I don't know exactly what town, but his family was French. And there was a very large French contingent, I think, over there. And so that accent that he came in with was much different than what we were going for. I think ours was more the sort of north of the island, right at the beginning of what is now called Iceberg Alley, going down into, you know, the Bay of St. Lawrence.
1: Yeah, that's right.
0: It's more, I guess, in line with Fogo, but not quite as Irish as that was from the

0: most documentaries, obviously. But even now, I think that's kind of the area that we were hoping for, because we had to sound like we were a family.
1: Well, Jesse McKeown, who's behind the show, and this is his brainchild and the creator of it and the maker of it, he told me that you sort of took on the role of, I mean, you're a dad in the show, but also you sort of got everyone together as a family to make sure that the accents work.
0: I definitely took on the dad role. These are kids, most of them, not Willow, but the rest of them, they're kids. And they're young actors, just want to be out. They want to be at the Duke a lot more than I do. And I want to make sure that we came out of this fully intact as a family. And I think that if you don't believe in these characters, it's very hard to follow them through the kind of insanity that they go through. It's the conceit of the film, the show takes you on this journey into local lore, but also beyond that into something almost supernatural. And you need to feel for these people. You need to understand them, but you also need to feel that they exist. And so it was very important that the family came together and felt real.
1: Lest people think that this is a Newfoundland only story. It's a very universal story about a father looking after his family, a very universal story about trying to heal from things that happened in the past. I heard a story that there were tweaks you had gone to Jesse, the guy behind the show, and said, you know, there are changes I was hoping to make this a little bit more either relatable to me or things I understand, or maybe from my own life. Do you know what I'm referring to?
0: Yeah, well, sometimes this happens when you're making a show. People want the character's intention sort of written on the page. They want to know what the character is going through, where he's coming from. So there's a lot of exposition. And if you put that in the mouth of your main character, it can be a rough watch. And I think Jesse was forced to do that beforehand. When I came in, I said, look, I don't know this world, but I know a world that's somewhat like it, being from Minnesota. And there's a reticence amongst people that live kind of off the beaten path outside of big cities to complain about their own situation. I don't want the character to come across like he is constantly talking about his trauma or his past. It's not something I believe that he would do. So it's like, can we pull that back? I would like to see, and if you're interested in that version of the character, I'd very much like to play him. And he said, yeah, 100%. That's what he had intended anyway. So we were able to kind of pull back some of that sort of more verbose, a little bit aside to the audience-y kind of stuff. And that helped make the character who he is.
1: It's been fun learning a little bit about Minnesota and a little bit about St. Paul getting ready for this interview with you. I found this one little kind of tidbit in some article about you, and I kind of went crazy about it. So what I saw was Josh Hartnett's father played guitar for Al Green, and I was like, what? So I ended up finding a lot about the Minnesota St. Paul music scene, right?
0: Yes.
1: And I found out the name of, hold on, I even found your dad's band, which is Misspent Youth.
0: The current one, yes.
1: Yeah, current one, but I saw the Inmates, I saw the bands that he came up in, you know, all the way through.
0: Fabulous Niles, yeah.
1: Yeah, and the something Order of Elephants or something like that.
0: Yeah.
1: And I heard Misspent Youth, and they were great. So here's my question.
0: How did you hear the Misspent Youth?
1: There's one video online, and it has 505 views. And Josh, now there's 506.
0: And that's amazing. It's my dad watching it 502 of those times. That's so good.
1: So here's my guess. Al Green, one of the greatest singers in history, I bet came to Minnesota and needed a band. Yeah.
0: So when Al Green was, before Al Green was as big as he became, he had touring bands. And so my dad was with him around the Midwest. The question was, has he ever played with anyone famous at some point? And I said, yeah, he played with Al Green one time. It's not like he was Al Green's guy, but yeah, he played with Al Green.
1: Can I say, that's so cool.
0: It is pretty cool. Yeah. Yeah.
1: He's
0: going to love this interview. If he hears this, he's going to be like mortified. He's going to be so embarrassed.
1: He wasn't a full-time musician though, right?
0: He was up until I was born. And when I was born, he felt like he had to become a responsible human being and make money and support the family.
1: Well, this is all starting to make sense to me. Again, I'm not trying to dig into anyone's psychology here, but you know, I was reading this interview with you from, I don't know when it was, not that long ago. And you were talking a little bit about the choices you've made in your career. And you talked about how you learned from your family that you can have a fulfilling artistic life and it also be a job, and you can go home from your job and be a normal person. Would that have been something you would have learned from having a gigging musician/day job dad?
0: No, I think that what I learned from my dad was that work is never going to fulfill you in the way the family does.
1: Another story that I found I thought was really interesting is that because you're from Minnesota, St. Paul, so was Prince. And I came across this very brief article where you said something like, an ex-girlfriend of mine was friends with Prince, so I got to hang out with Prince.
0: I did.
1: Would you mind?
0: I was able to spend a couple of nights out at clubs or gatherings with Prince. Did I spend a lot of time speaking to him at these in these environments? Not really. I was able to talk to him a little bit, and then I was able to go see him at a couple of gigs with her.
1: the quote I saw you say about him is, and I don't think he turned off in the way that other artists do. And I guess I wondered whether he gave you, I thought that quote was curious given the choices you made. I wonder if you saw something there and said, well, that's another way of being.
0: I wouldn't say it's a binary, but there are some people that are really, really, really good at separating their life from their fiction. There are other people that live their fiction. I think he is someone who created a concept of himself that he wanted to show to the world. And he probably, when he was in his own life at home, was different. But from what I experienced out in the world at these very brief sort of encounters, he was still Prince. He was not letting his guard down.
1: I got to tell you, I love a Prince story. You're in the middle of my conversation with Josh Hartnett. My name's Tom Power. You're listening to Q. You know, Josh is an interesting guy. You know, he was a heartthrob, a leading man, a movie star. The story around him is that he chose to step away from Hollywood. I mean, he turned down Superman twice. He even was rumored to be in talks to be Batman in the first Christopher Nolan Batman. But he chose something more interesting. And the longer you talk to him, the choices are starting to make sense. That fame was never the goal.
0: And I was a young guy who was still trying to figure out what I was about. And I didn't, all the noise surrounding fame was not helping that in any way, shape, or form. I think a remarkable achievement when young actors come out the other side and still have their, who become famous at a very young age, still have their, you know, their sanity. It's crazy. And when you get older and you start to realize that this business or any business doesn't have to define you as a person, then it's much easier to go into the world and do the work that you want to do and then listen to what people have to say and not take on that hate or whatever and make it part of your personality.
1: But do you think any of that came from the way you were brought up in the musical environment you're brought up?
0: I am a product of my environment and my, as I think, you know, most of us are. I mean, it wasn't a priority in my family to achieve, always chase the brass ring. It never has been. I think my parents would have accepted it. I think they thought it was pretty great that I was able to do the things I was able to do at a young age. They thought it was fun, but they never looked at me differently, and they never valued that or me because of that, which was very nice to have.
1: They might as well be Newfoundlanders, to be fair.
0: High praise, thank you.
1: you ended up working, though, I mentioned the Batman thing. You did end up working with Christopher Nolan in Oppenheimer, and you were really great in that.
0: Thank you.
1: I just have a couple of questions about that because I don't get the chance to talk to you very much because I didn't go to the Duke. this was quite an incredible cast, man. Cillian Murphy, Robert Downey Jr., Matt Damon, Florence Pugh, Gary Oldman, Rami Malek, Kenneth Branagh. I could keep going. How do you feel in a room like that with people like that?
0: Something that I think you'd have to understand about me just generally, I think, in order to contextualize the answer, is that I've never been a big acting fan. Like, I've never been like, oh, I love that actor. I want to be just like that actor. It's never, I love films. I love filmmakers. I love writers. And I really, really, like, I clam up around really fantastic filmmakers and writers. So I guess I was happy to be working with really professional and fantastic actors who could hold up their side of the scene and we could do something fun together. That's great. That's a really wonderful thing. But as far as the fame aspect of it goes, it doesn't really affect me, I don't think.
1: A couple of days ago, Gary Oldman, speaking of I will say we can all agree, great actors, he said, Christopher Nolan gives the best, he gave me an example, he said, he gives the best director's notes of any filmmaker you've ever worked with. Do you have an example of that?
0: Chris is a man of few words in direction, and they're chosen carefully. That's the sign of an excellent director. I think when you're a younger director and you want everything to be exactly the way you envision it in your head, you tend to overanalyze every moment and give actors very sort of internal seeming but prescriptive notes over the top, like a little too much to think about. Not everything has to be. He's an excellent director. There was no one point where he said anything to me. It was he's always in there too, which is really nice. So when you're shooting something, he's right there and he's watching on this little teeny monitor, and then he's watching your face, and his direction is just like, should we try it again?
1: Gary said the note he got was he was Commissioner Gordon, and he said Christopher Nolan walked up to him and said, a little more at stake.
0: Oh yeah, perfect. Yeah, that's a perfect, because he knows that Gary knows how to produce that. Also, you're talking about Christopher Nolan, one of the best directors around, working with one of the best actors of all time. So like, he doesn't have to say much to Gary Oldman. There might be other situations where he would have to say more, but.
1: What's the best acting note you've ever gotten from a director?
0: I mean, I just got done working with Oliver Stone, and Oliver Stone famously loves to keep his actors off balance. Doesn't like you to feel like you're too comfortable. So there was a wedding scene. This movie is partially about his life. It's a fictionalized account of his life, and a wedding scene that's kind of not dissimilar to his wedding. The woman who plays my wife is in the scene with the woman who plays my mom and the woman who plays her mom. Everybody's getting compliments, but not me. And every once in a while, he just come over and be like, Josh. And then like walk off. And it was the most stimulating thing I could ever receive, because I knew that he was messing with me, but I also like so badly wanted to please him, wanted to make this Oliver Stone an Oliver Stone movie. So I just push it more and more and more to the point that I felt like I was losing my mind. And I think that's what he was hoping for, you know, and it worked. Like the character was inebriated on many substances. So getting to that point was important. And I think that just by playing off my own insecurity and not giving me anything, he achieved what he needed to achieve. So it's also the complimenting of everybody else around me, being very specific about their work, and then just, you know.
1: By the way, I love that the two best acting note stories I've heard at TIFF this year are Gary Oldman with Christopher Nolan saying to him, a little more at stake, and you saying, yeah. Oliver Stone just going, you know.
0: Yeah.
1: I love how surprised I am to see you show up in things sometimes. You know, I was, you know, when I saw you in Oppenheimer, and then I saw you in The Bear, you know, when I saw you in Verity, which I got to see last week. And then when I found out you were in this show Below, could you give me any sentence or anything at all that might let me know what guides you to a yes when it comes to a role? Because it seems to be a lot of different things.
0: Well, first off, you need to have good people that you're working with. You need to find great collaborators. And then beyond that, is it surprising? Will it be unusual, or will it feel somewhat surprising? Yeah, out of place in the context of what I've been doing.
1: Well, had I taken in grade 9 a bet on whether you'd end up in Newfoundland playing a father working a boat off the coast of Newfoundland, I'd be a much wealthier man now. Favorite Newfoundland expression you learned while you were there?
0: Oof. I mean, skeet is one that a lot of people... It was used a lot on set.
1: I just thought you'd say that. So I should be clear.
0: That was great.
1: It is the most St. John's or the most Newfoundland expression, because everyone says like, oh, you know, Lord Thunder and Jesus, you know.
0: Yeah, yeah.
1: The way we actually talk is we call each other skeets. I have that, Josh. That makes my life right there, buddy. That makes my life.
0: Oh, my pleasure.
1: Say hello to my hometown for me. I'll be there in a couple of days. And go say hi to my mom. Make sure she's doing all right.
0: I will. I'm going to fix that garage door.
1: Josh, congratulations.
0: Right. Thank you so much. Yeah, good to see you.

That is my conversation with Josh Hartnett. I got to tell you, that was sort of at the end of a long run of interviews for the Toronto International Film Festival, and that caught me off guard. That's the last thing I expected Josh Hartnett to ever say when I asked him his favorite Newfoundland expression. Even just the idea that he would know it at all. My wife said to me afterwards, she goes, who taught him that? Josh Hartnett stars in Below, which is streaming now on Netflix.

is Newfoundland and Labrador's own Hey Rosetta, who, upon announcing their reunion just the other week, have sold out shows in St. John's, tons of sold out shows in Toronto. I hope there's more to come, but it's so lovely to see the appreciation for that band. It's Hey Rosetta with 1,000 Suns on Q. All right, coming up on Q, you could say the artist Sibel Young has a special relationship with paper. In fact, she says that the paper she uses kind of tells her what to do with it. Sibel, who is a Governor General award-winning artist, will make you think differently about the paper at your desk. I'm Tom Power. Q is back right after this.

0: At 10:30, it's 9 degrees. Good morning, I'm Ken Dawson. Here's an update from the CBC Edmonton Newsroom. Prime Minister Mark Carney says Ottawa will launch a new heat pump rebate program early next year, but details of the program have yet to be finalized. The announcement coming in Sherbrooke, Quebec this hour. The government is budgeting $2 billion over 8 years, with a target of retrofitting 1 million homes. Households below the median income level can get up to $10,000 back on a heat pump purchase, while other homeowners can get $2,000 by switching to a heat pump. Hurricane Isaias is now the first hurricane of the 2026 Atlantic season. It's heading north towards the U.S. Gulf Coast. Forecasters expect Isaias to make landfall between the Mississippi coast and the Florida Panhandle late tomorrow or early Saturday, bringing heavy rains, strong winds, and potentially dangerous storm surge. Isaias is the latest arriving first hurricane of an Atlantic season in 121 years. Checking our weather, periods of rain this afternoon, a high of 13. More rain tonight, a low of 8 degrees. Showers tomorrow with the temperature holding steady near 7. Currently in Edmonton, it's 9 degrees.
1: I'm Tom Power, you're listening to Q. When the artist Sibel Young started out, she was making these large sculptures from wood and metal and other materials. But she says that when she discovered a certain type of Japanese paper, everything changed for her. She started making these miniature paper sculptures, and as she said, a world just kind of opened up for her. Sibel is a Canadian artist, and her work has often revolved around like everyday objects in miniature. She takes then the miniature piece and then turns it into abstract art or a mutation, like an umbrella turning into a jellyfish or binoculars becoming this striped volcano-like creature that spews out red feathers. Honestly, you kind of have to see it to believe it. But in her latest exhibition, Comiphany, taking place at the Koffler Gallery in Toronto, the Governor General's award-winning artist and author is taking on something new in her work. She's created a whole bunch of kinetic paper machines that move in unique, kind of odd, repetitive ways. Actually, this has a lot to do with Sibel's thoughts around menopause and the changes she was feeling in her own body and mind. So Sibel Young joined me from the Toronto studio to talk about this new exhibition, about her career as a paper artist, and about the dialogue she has with Japanese paper. Because for Sibel, it's not all one way. How are you?
2: I'm great, thanks. Yeah, how are you?
1: I'm not too bad. What I wanted to ask you about was the first thing I mentioned, that you started out working in wood and metal. I'd love to hear the first time you started making work with paper.
2: Well, actually, I was pregnant with my daughter, so it became pretty clear that big wooden metal things were not going to be easy to make for a little while. And so I went to printmaking, and that brought me pretty quickly over to the Japanese paper place on Queen Street at the time. And when I lifted this particular beautiful, perfect little piece of Kurotani paper made from the Kurotani paper making village and saw sort of the light shining through this watermark, it was just this immediate knowing, kind of how people might describe a love at first sight, but it was a tactile knowing and probably something else.
1: Hold on, when you say it was a tactile knowing and maybe something else, do you mean like a spiritual knowing or?
2: I think so. Yeah, I think so. Mm-hmm.
1: You felt something kind of in you that said, this is meant for me.
2: Yeah, very much. And it was just sort of like a kind of a hit the ground running that there was an immediate like synergistic relationship. So anything I wanted to do, it was there, but it was also helping me understand. There was almost a dialogue where I was also learning from it at every step of the way, like almost like it was kind of whispering in my ear, like, try this.
1: You've said this before. I was going to ask you about that. You said that the paper was telling you what to do as much as you were asking it to do something.
2: Yeah.
1: Explain that to me.
2: Well, I mean, there's the natural processes of, okay, if I fold it this way and I fold it a little further, but there was always this kind of beckoning of like, what if you fold it even a little further? Or what if you twist it even smaller? Or what if you use this paper that has a little bit more composition of a different fiber in it, and then you can express something more organic? Or there was always sort of like, once your hands were in it and once you were actually manipulating it, in, you know, by folding or twisting or working with a bamboo stick with it, it just kept begetting more.
1: And when did you first then move into miniatures?
2: It happened pretty quickly because when I was at home, as an at-home mom, pretty quickly after OCAD with these prints, I was making prints out of my bath, like biting my plates out of acid in my bathtub. It wasn't very good. So I did want to get away from printmaking.
1: Sounds dangerous. Yeah. If you went into paper because wood and metal was too dangerous, acid in the bathtub is not probably the way to go.
2: It wasn't ideal. It was not ideal. Yeah. So, but because I had this sculptural background, I started working by creating little forms that had etchings on them. And then it just kind of cascaded into being able to do more and more and more with it.
1: For those who cannot see your work, how miniature are we talking for some of this work?
2: For example, a little rotary phone would be about an inch wide with all the little numbers and all of that.
1: Can I ask you kind of a practical question about that? Doesn't it ever get frustrating? Like, I would just think to have to manipulate things at that tiny scale would send my central nervous system rocketing. Like, yeah. isn't it hard?
2: Well, for that sort of 10 years of intense development, it was just joyful. It was exciting the more I could push it. Of course, then, you know, the eyes change, the neck starts to give out,
1: yeah.
2: The wrists don't like it anymore. So
1: and
2: then
1: you didn't
2: I started
1: use
2: thinking,
1: tweezers, you know, right? Isn't that a thing with you?
2: Yeah, I just found that awls and a bamboo sticks are just incredible. Like you can do just about anything. Like there's so much you can do with a bamboo stick and different sharpening it different ways and things like that. And you can kind of put a tiny little dab of glue and then grab something, and you know, it's it works very happily with the paper. They come from the same place, so.
1: So before we talk about this new exhibition, I do want to give people a sense of your art. For example, in your work Self-Portrait, you took everyday household objects and musical instruments, created them in miniature, and then sort of deconstructed them. Like there's a miniature piano, and then next to it, its component parts in a heap. In another work, you transformed everyday objects into creatures, like an umbrella into a jellyfish. Again, given that a lot of our audience will be seeing this on the radio or on a podcast, will be hearing me describe it. Can you describe one of your favorite pieces from that time?
2: Yeah, I mean, I guess we could talk about that piano. Because I was always vacillating between being fascinated by the completed objects of the real world, but also of the abstractions that you can see when you're just focusing on one little element, or if something's been thrown out in the garbage, what was it? What is it from? But also it's just a beautiful shape with a half circle cut out of it. When I was making the tiny grand piano, I was more fascinated by everything that it took to put the piano together. It just resonated very deeply about where the music comes from and what goes into the machine, I guess, that helps you create the music. So there's a tiny little kind of maybe 1.5-inch piano, and then all of its beautiful abstract parts laid out.
1: It also strikes me about how much of your art making seems to be based on both your body and the changes that are happening in your life and your body. Like by virtue that you are working with wood and metal, as we were talking about earlier, and then you make the decision to move to paper because it's a little bit less dangerous, and outside of the acid bath, everything kind of worked out. But even we were talking about your vision, and we were talking about, you know, how that changes your work. I think you know where I might be leading to in this latest exhibition, Comiphany, if I'm not mistaken. Inspired or started or in some way related to another change you were going through in your life?
2: Yeah, very much. Of course, you don't know it at the time. It hits you sort of extremely subtly and like a ton of bricks. But it also was simultaneous to the COVID lockdown. So I don't know like which came first or if they really just both started arriving at the same time.
1: This is menopause and COVID?
2: Yes, yes.
1: Yeah.
2: Yeah, so things in my body, both from COVID itself. I got COVID early on and got it many times and a low grade long COVID. The way I understood my body and what my usefulness was, what I was capable of doing, there's so much involved even with the way the brain was working, was just flipped upside down. So you know, it can get pretty dark in there. Like menopause, a lot of women experience a real like suicidal ideation and, you know, some pretty extreme things. Yeah. And I always knew my higher self was always like, don't worry, like it's just this thing. But but I'm thinking these, you know.
1: There's no real difference. There's no, like your body doesn't know the difference.
2: Yeah, the body's like, this sucks. So, so there was always like, I think going into kind of this repetitive motion of like, well, I know how to fold this thing. I'm going to make this square. I'm going to enjoy this triangle or, you know, whatever. And I mean, in hindsight, I think I was probably in a way wanting to prove that things still worked somehow. And so getting into the sort of basics of motion and an ode to working, but not working, working, but like that it's still alive, even though it doesn't make sense.
1: Let me just catch everybody up here. You're still sculpting with paper, but this time making kinetic paper machines. These machines, and I only saw videos of them again over iTunes, but they seem to be through in sort of perpetual motion, always sort of moving. I'm with you up to a point. I need your help with that last part. The relationship between menopause and movement and in your body's moving and how that inspired you to think about these, or is now you're realizing the creation of the machines is based around movement. Can you help me understand that a little bit better?
2: There was almost like reveling in a simple action, reveling in a simple ritual of movement, of breathing. I remember getting an ECG for the first time and going, oh my God, that thing's doing that 24 hours a day.
1: Yeah.
2: That's incredible.
1: Yeah.
2: And just sort of reveling in this, you know, a lot of, you know, we all have some sort of tick or some way of like we bounce our legs or, you know, things to regulate ourselves that are very machine-like and very soothing. So I became a lot more aware of that because there was other noise out of the way, but there was a new kind of noise that had entered of like, things aren't working. Like I kept getting these messages of things aren't working. So I think I was quite interested in reveling in these tiny movements, and that they do repeat and they will come back.
1: I'm Tom Power. You're listening to Q. You're in the middle of my conversation with paper artist and author Sibel Young, who has a new exhibition at the Koffler Gallery in Toronto. There was one line in the exhibition blurb that caught my eye. It said that the exhibition was influenced by Sibel's great uncle, the late ethnomusicologist and composer Colin McPhee. Now, if you're not an ethnomusicology nerd the way that I am, congratulations. I'm glad you have more of an active social life. But Colin McPhee moved to Bali. He was one of the first Westerners to study Balinese music and Balinese gamelan, which the best way I can describe it is sort of this large community percussion instrument. Colin McPhee went on to develop the gamelan for Western musicians and Western composers, and he used a lot of repetition in his pieces. So I wanted to ask Sibel about Colin's influence on her work, and she has a great story about the sort of serendipity between the work, so I played her some music. So that is Colin McPhee's work, Tabu Tabu Han, performed by the Esprit Orchestra. So there's I can see, I'm happy to hear that.
2: Yeah.
1: There's a serendipity that happened when you were getting ready for this exhibition. Is that, or when you were getting ready to work on this?
2: Oh, it was amazing. I really had kind of dove into this work. I had probably four sculptures really on the go, and I knew I needed to bring in some context to it and some framework, just to sort of validate what I was doing. And the first place I went was Canopy, the Toronto Public Library streaming service. And the first film that came up, I mean, I had, of course, searched 1930s experimental film before, but the first film that came up was from that era. It was called Mechanical Principles. And I hadn't even put the word mechanical in there. So it was like, oh my gosh. And it was this beautiful film by this fantastic abstract photographer at the time, Ralph Steiner, of these mechanical movements in black and white, just beautifully shot. So that was great. But when I looked in the credits right afterwards, there was a provisional soundtrack added to it, because the original piece was actually a collaboration between Ralph Steiner and Colin McPhee. And Colin McPhee destroyed almost all of the work he made before he went to Bali. So that that sound was destroyed, but it was just one of those full body shiver, fall to the couch or floor, whatever was nearby at the moment, moments because, well, for a lot of reasons, but we have a very small family and he died shortly before I was born. And so I didn't know very much about him or the rest of my family. So it began this deep dive into his world, but also his writing of A House in Bali, about his time in Bali, also the nature of the music he created from Bali using ostinato, the repeated forms, and the layered rhythm was just, it was all like bang, bang, bang. And as well as what he had learned, because his book is written, you know, from a person who is very aware of the senses.
1: This is, let me just make sure I explain this correctly and make sure I get it right. This music we're talking about is often in very repetitive forms. Its power is through repetition. As a lot of Balinese music is, as a lot of Javanese music is, the power is not in individual notes, but it's in the repetition of fragments. And here you are, a generation removed or two, making your own work based on the idea of the existential power of repetition that really all we're doing every day in a good life is repeating. And you start to see, oh, wow, aren't my great uncle, who I didn't even know, aren't we doing similar work?
2: Exactly, exactly. It's been really quite incredible.
1: There's working paper cannons in this exhibition, so danger is still your middle name. There's actually fire. And there's 108 of them. Why 108?
2: So, along with many other modalities that I've sort of learned to help support, you know, the changes in my body through this time of my life. And one of them is chanting, is working with a mala, which is a beaded necklace.
1: Yeah.
2: So where maybe in North America, we might have seen like keep calm, carry on. If you're in India, you would see 108 because it represents, I'm not going to get this right particularly, but, you know, it completes a cycle. You enter the space of chanting or just counting or humming or whatever. By doing that 108 times, you're completing a cycle. And in that piece, you know, I'm quite preoccupied with the paradox that is humanity, of both, you know, good and evil, violence and love and all of that. So the canons were sort of a playful way of delving into that, and the 108 just felt really important.
1: I would hate to put any intention on an artist's work. I really try to avoid it. But that being said, here I do it. Has this helped you at all? Like, has channeling these changes you've been going through in your own body and mind and in yourself through this work been helpful?
2: Oh, boy. Immensely. Yeah, immensely. And somehow when they began to really live on their own on the opening night, I honestly felt like I'd arrived on land.
1: You honestly felt like you'd arrived on land.
2: Yeah, there was sort of like this sense that I've been on a ship and just that's what I feel in my body today. So, and that's what I've felt since the opening.
1: Yeah.
2: So I have to say that's pretty huge for me.
1: I heard a great story. So there's a line repeated in the exhibition that's long live impermanence. And there is sort of a fragility and impermanence to paper in general.
2: Mm-hmm.
1: And I'm sure most people listening to this might be thinking how delicate and fragile paper is compared to something like wooden metal. Though I have heard your pieces are incredibly resilient, can you tell us the story of your friend's fire?
2: Oh my gosh, it was quite something. They've been collecting my work for years, and their whole first floor had a whole series of my work hanging on the walls in frames. And yeah, they had a fire just decimate their home, and where, you know, computers were melted and, well, everything melted off the walls and burnt and charred. And we walked in and the the artworks, the glass, the frames were melted, the glass was broken off. If I can just describe going into one particular piece, it was a little dress about, you know, the size of your baby finger with a little hanger made of twisted paper and an etching on it, and completely untouched and intact. And as were the other pieces in the room. It was just mind-boggling.
1: So what goes through your head then?
2: Well, I'm no stranger to believing there's other forces going on with Japanese papers. So of course, I mean, we were all in tears. It was extraordinary.
1: I love that story. Thank you so much for telling it. Congratulations on the exhibition, and thank you for coming in and talking to us today.
2: Thank you so much.
1: That was Governor General's award-winning artist and author Sibelle Young. Comiphany, Sibelle's new exhibition of moving paper sculptures, those little paper machines, is on at the Koffler Gallery in Toronto until December 13th. We posted some images and video of the exhibition on our website, understanding that if you're listening to this on the radio or on the podcast, you can't see it. So you can go to cbc.ca/Q.

That is the Toronto artist Hayden. That's a song called Time Has Been More Kind from his upcoming album, The Recent Past, which is hard to say. His upcoming album, The Recent Past. That's here on Q. I'm Tom Power. You're listening to Q. I want to throw back to a conversation that you may have missed, but I think you may love if you get a chance to hear it. It's with Darlene Love, who is one of the greatest singers of our time. She's one of the greatest singers as a backup artist. I mean, she sang on To Do Ron Ron and Monday Monday by the Mamas and the Papas and That's Life by Frank Sinatra. She even sang backup on the Monster Mash. And then, as a lead vocalist, she has sung some of the greatest songs of all time, like this one.

0: Like, I know my name is Tom Power, and it's Irish and all that, and it should be Fairy Tale in New York, but come on, Christmas Baby Please Come Home is the greatest Christmas song of all time. And like a lot of great R&B and soul singers, Darlene Love started out in church, and her parents, who wouldn't allow her to sing secular music, they only would let her sing sacred music, had a lot of problems with that. She had that in common with the legendary singer Sam Cooke, whose dad was a minister, also sort of didn't like him singing non-sacred music. So Darlene and Sam Cooke worked together. I asked if they ever talked about their common backgrounds. Take a listen.
1: We did and we didn't. We kind of like, that's not part of our life anymore. God is the center of our life, not all the stuff that went along. Because I've always believed singing is singing. It doesn't matter, you know, not Annie had a baby.
0: Yeah.
1: But, you know, it's different singing. That's all it really is.
0: Oh, so it wasn't like you said, like, no to God and no to the music.
1: No, because I think he gave me that liberty.
0: Who, God or Sam Cooke? or are they the same?
1: You did not say that.
0: No, was it? I mean, when you say he gave me that liberty, who gave
1: me
0: that liberty?
1: No, I meant liberty? God. Oh, he gave me the liberty to sing, just to sing. He didn't say whether it was good singing, bad singing, or how I was singing. I just, when I got with Phil Spector, that was the kind of singing we were doing. I would never sing Annie Had a Baby. I wouldn't sing one of those songs.
0: No, but I'm trying to understand that, and I think I do, that, like, you must have faced some internal, like, tension around, like, you know, your faith in God and what you were told was appropriate music.
1: Because you have to realize they had a whole different, older Christians had a whole nother idea about what Christianity is.
0: Yeah.
1: God does too. He never not wants you to do or be who, for me, to do what I wanted to do.
0: How beautiful that you got there.
1: Yeah, hey? And you know what? The Christians are the hardest people on what we do.
0: Yeah.
1: And Sam Willie went through it because he was a big, big gospel
0: big
1: singer.
0: Star.
1: Yes. Yeah. And it was kind of not fair to him.
0: Yeah.
1: They didn't give him that gift.
0: Yeah.
1: God gave them that gift, and he knew what he wanted to do. So it was between him and God, not the Christian, because I had Christian people come up to my father, because I was doing a television show at that time called Shindig.
0: Big, huge hit TV show.
1: I don't know if you were born yet.
0: You know, but I'm familiar with it. You know, it's very much in the documentary.
1: Yes, and after we did it and the people saw me on the show, they were bold enough to say, why are you letting your daughter sing those kind of songs on this television, this rock and roll, you know, television show? And my father's answer to them was, why were you watching it?
0: Yeah.
1: It wasn't that, you know, what's wrong with it? That's what she does.

I think finding out that Darlene Love, in the interview when I find out Darlene Love sang backups on Chain Gang, I don't know how I can describe it. It was kind of like meeting someone and realizing, like, oh, you were there when they built the Coliseum. You know what I mean? Like, that was really my, you can see the reaction on Instagram I had to it. Like, really? Like, you were there when the Golden Gate Bridge was built? You know, like, something about this doesn't make any sense to me. Oh, man. Darlene Love singing backups on Chain Gang by Sam Cooke. One of the greatest records of all time. I don't know. What are you supposed to say about Chain Gang? It's not even in the dialogue for one of the greatest records of all time, because it so obviously is. You know, it's not really fair to the other songs. Okay. You can watch my whole interview with Darlene Love on our YouTube channel, Q with Tom Power. And that is it for Q today. Tomorrow on the show, Mahershala Ali has won 2 Oscars. But he'll tell you the 2 things that changed his life arrived at exactly the same time: his love of acting and his faith. Mahershala will tell you how both those parts of him came together in his latest film. That's coming up. If you want to get in touch with me, q@cbc.ca is the best way to do that. On Instagram, I'm @TomJoePower. We'll see you soon.

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3: 53 criminal charges, over 40 duelists, and an unregulated industry rocked by a shocking crime spree. Catch the three-part series, Duela, A True Crime. A complex saga with many victims and an exclusive interview with the perpetrator, Caitlin Braun. 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
4: Okay, look, maybe you know Sharon Horgan from shows like Catastrophe or Bad Sisters. Well, the Irish actor and writer has a new show out on HBO. It's called Youth. It's about love and aging and situationships in your 50s. You'll hear why Sharon Horgan is doing her best work right now.
5: This is the CBC Edmonton News. At 11 o'clock, it's 9 degrees in Edmonton. Good morning, I'm Ken Dawson. Here's what's making news this hour. Alberta's police watchdog is investigating the death of a man shortly after his arrest by Edmonton police. The Alberta Serious Incident Response Team says on the evening of September 16th, police responded to a report of a man acting erratically in northwest Edmonton. EPS handcuffed the man without incident. They say he began struggling on the ground before going unconscious. The 54-year-old was taken to hospital but died on September 19th. ACERT says they are still early in their investigation. An American company wants to build an AI data center within Edmonton city limits. As Natasha Reeb reports, some have concerns about such a massive facility.
6: Walton Global Investments Limited is making the pitch. It's asking the city of Edmonton to change the rules at the Edmonton Energy and Technology Park so it can build a huge AI data center there. In a report, the company says it's an economic opportunity for the city. The neighborhoods of Horse Hill, Sybecker, and McConaughey are a few kilometers from the proposed site. People like Spencer Peterson are worried about water and power use.
7: The amount of energy that it will put on an already struggling power grid with all that, where are they going to get all that extra juice from?
6: City Councillor Ashley Salvador wants to restrict huge data centers in the city based on concerns she's heard.
8: When it comes to the sheer amount of land that these types of uses take up, water usage as well, pollution, and affordability, you know, the impact that this could potentially have on utility rates.
6: The city will hold a public hearing on the data center proposal, but it hasn't set a date yet. Natasha Reeb, CBC News, Edmonton.
5: Prime Minister Mark Carney this morning announced a new program to help homeowners switch from furnaces to heat pumps.
9: We're announcing more than $2 billion to deliver over 1 million home retrofits. These upgrades will save Canadian families more than $1 billion every year on their energy bills.
5: Carney says some hesitate to make the switch because initially heat pumps cost more than furnaces. But he insists a heat pump will pay for itself in 6 years in lower running costs. The program will provide rebates on the purchase of a heat pump of between $2,000 and $10,000, depending on income. Carney says an online portal will allow approvals within a 24-hour time frame, meaning people who urgently need a new heat source can get one quickly. Carney says the program will lower greenhouse gas emissions by the equivalent of taking 8 million cars off the road. In eastern Ukraine, a Russian attack on two buses has killed 33 people and wounded 18 others. It comes during a surge of Russian air raids across Ukraine that began Tuesday night, killing at least 32 people and injuring hundreds more. As Dominic Valaitis reports, rescuers are still searching for survivors.
10: It's the middle of the night, and emergency workers race to evacuate people from an apartment block hit by a Russian strike. Overnight into Wednesday, Ukrainian officials say Russia launched about 70 missiles and dozens of Shahed drones at Ukraine. Today, those same officials are counting the human cost. At least 32 people, including children, were killed, and about 100 others injured across the country. Ukraine's President Volodymyr Zelensky described the attacks as vile, noting they coincided with Russian President Vladimir Putin's birthday. Russia's defense ministry says the strikes targeted military industrial sites. Vowing to respond, Zelensky again appealed for more Patriot systems, the only weapon capable of stopping Russia's high-velocity ballistic missiles that caused this most recent carnage. Dominic Valaitis for CBC News, Bristol, England.
5: 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Taking a look at weather, periods of rain this afternoon, a high of 13 degrees. More showers tonight, could see 5 to 10 millimeters as it cools to a low of 8. Showers tomorrow with the temperature holding steady near 7. For the long weekend, rain or snow on Saturday with a high of plus 2. Sunday, cloudy and 4. For Thanksgiving Monday, sunshine and a high of 8 degrees. Currently in Edmonton, we're sitting at 9.
4: Man, I love shows that make me laugh about something that should not be funny at all. Like, I think one of the best people doing this and making something dark really funny is the Irish actor and showrunner Sharon Horgan. She's given us shows like Pulling and Catastrophe and Bad Sisters. And now she's got a brand new show on HBO. It's called Youth. I'm Elamine Abdul-Mahmoud, and this is Commotion. Catherine Van Arendock is here. Eva Berry's here. And we're going to talk about all the things that make Sharon Horgan special. Hello to both of you.
11: Hello.
4: Hi, it's nice to have you here. Listen, before we get into Youth, I just want to take a moment and maybe set the table, if you don't mind. Catherine, we're going to get to Youth. We will, I promise. And I want to get into the entire show. But like, what's the thing that has made Sharon Horgan such a distinctive voice, you think?
11: Yeah, there are not many showrunners and TV writers who have the relationship with the medium that Sharon Horgan does. I can't really think of anyone else, actually. And what I mean by that is that she has had this extended engagement with television over many phases of her career and her life, where she creates what are essentially auto-fictional shows. They are not exactly memoiristic. They're not her saying, like, here is a legitimate thing that happened to me, but they are very clearly engaging with and inspired by wherever she has been. And one of her early shows was Pulling, which is about being a 30-something and a sort of the friend group and the challenges of that period of adulthood. She then had a show on Amazon Prime several years later called Catastrophe, which is, I think, how many audiences came to know her, which is about getting unexpectedly pregnant. And that one's a two-hander with her and actor Rob Delaney. Yeah. And so her new show also is this kind of auto-fictional project.
4: There's a delight to me in watching someone who's unabashedly auto-fictional. And I think like there's something really enjoyable about that, because some people maybe feel a little bit too bashful about sort of letting themselves do that. And I want to get to that in a moment. But yeah, Aoife, let me ask you a similar question. Just in terms of this idea of like, when you think about the thread that runs through Pulling, Catastrophe, Bad Sisters, I've heard Sharon Horgan say, men are allowed to watch my shows. In fact, they are encouraged to. But I specifically make shows that are about women, because she's pulling so much from her experience. What's a thread, you think? What's the thing that makes it a Sharon Horgan show?
12: Yeah, I think there's a couple of things. One big thing is humor. Like, she just has humor as this, particularly Irish humor, as this massive part of her arsenal. And I think she also, like Catherine says, mines from her real life. So she brings you these real life situations and you have this realism, but you have a little bit of escapism in how she kind of amps up what happens to the characters. So it's not always purely realistic. And I think she tends to have, with her storylines and her characters, the idea that, like, we don't live in a benign world, you know, that, like, the world isn't always going to be very nice to you. You're not going to like have it all ever. You're going to have something or you're going to have nothing, as she says in this series in Youth. So it's how do you cope with the fact that you're going to have all of these things thrown at you? And she often does that through humor, through self-deprecating humor. And I think people just feel really seen. And I think she's followed her own life through from her 30s to her 50s in a really generous way. And we see ourselves in her. And I think Irish women in particular are really proud of the fact that we can see ourselves in her work. So we're kind of grateful, I think, for her doing that and being so honest and generous with how she brings her stories, I think, to the screen.
4: So with that in mind, let's give people a little bit of taste of Youth. Youth follows

0: going on here? Like, set the show up for us a little bit.
1: Yeah, so Alex is at this really interesting and rich and yet under-depicted period in life for a lot of people, and particularly women. She is divorced. She is just at the moment when her only kid is going away to university, and she has a career that she has been building for many years. And the show opens with this montage of like famous women who are, you know, 50 plus. And it's like, look how free you are. Look how you don't suddenly you don't have to have any of the things that have been holding you down anymore. And the show is like, yes, there that is true in some ways, except also her phone is just constantly like, it's her son, it's her ex, it's this guy she wants to hook up with, it's her parents, it's her boss, it's her. And so she is inundated with all of these things that are very much not allowing her to feel the freedom of this period of her life.
0: Yeah, it's the tension between being like, I was promised freedom and I've arrived here and this sucks. And then there's a degree of like, okay, these are the places where I can find that freedom, and also the places where you can find the sort of exact opposite. Aoife, in your review, you use the word revolutionary to describe what Sharon Horgan is doing here. Tell me about what it is that they feel so radical about watching a show like Youth.
2: Yeah, so like I really specifically wrote in the Sunday Times about the menstrual blood that is shown on screen. You know, she writes this story, you know, she writes some of the episodes, Alva Keoghan writes other ones, she's an amazing writer as well. She writes and depicts this character who is perimenopausal, who's waiting for a year for her period, presumes it's gone and that she's menopausal, and it appears when she's in Frankfurt for work on a trip and she's sharing a bed with her son at that time, her teenage son, and you actually see the menstrual blood. You see her reaction to it, which is like, this is really annoying, and you also see how she gets on with her life. And I just thought that was so radical because it was presented in a way that feels so real to me and my friends and to people. She's kind of a little bit of a generation above me, but it still feels very, very real to us, I think. And it's just done with that humor, that deadpan sense of Murphy's Law. Like, I think she has this Irish concept of Murphy's Law. If something bad's going to happen, it could happen, it will happen. And that does happen to her with that. And I think she's bringing the discussion about women's bodies to a new level, beyond the kind of puberty discussions, beyond the, you know, kind of 30s era, 20s discussions. Now she's bringing into what's it like to be a woman in your 50s who's approaching menopause and who feels vital and sexy and wants to date people, wants to have a good life, but also is dealing with a body that's like refusing to be nice to you in any shape or form. And I think that's so deeply relatable, definitely.
0: Episode 3 is the one that you're talking about. Episode 3 is the one that takes place at the Frankfurt Book Fair. And Catherine, I feel like I've seen a lot of reaction from people in the publishing world, because the Frankfurt Book Fair is an annual event. It takes place every year. And book professionals are like, we don't really get to see this part of our life depicted very often. What are you seeing from like people in the publishing world about the fact that a whole episode is actually set at the Frankfurt Book Fair?
1: Yeah, I think there is, as with any fictionalized version of an industry, a combination of this is so real, I've never seen it before, and also I can see all of the ways this is wrong, right? Like, this conversation would never happen this way. What are they talking about? This is a reduction. For me, and now I have the good fortune that it is not set at a magazine. I am sure that if it were, I would be yelling at my screen all the time. Yeah. But instead, it is this industry that I also know some about, but not that much about. And so I get to live and enjoy and I've heard a lot of publishing people say it's closer than a lot of things have gotten.
0: Yeah.
1: The other thing is that it is auto-fictional. And so for me, I come to it, and what I see her is doing is using the book space as a metaphor for her thoughts and feelings about working in TV for so long.
0: Yeah.
1: And so it does not bother me that these people are sort of sketchy approximations of a kind of person, because you're like, yeah, I know that kind of person. I didn't need them to like have the exact email that they would need to have, you know.
0: It's also worth noting that like the Frankfurt Book Fair is happening this week, so there's something about that episode landing, and then as that episode is landing, people are like, I'm going to this book fair right now, and it doesn't feel exactly as depicted in this thing. Aoife, I'm curious about the reaction to the show in general. Like, what are the general reactions that people are having to the show?
2: There's such a hugely positive reaction. I've talked to so many friends, you know, they'd be texting saying, are you watching Youth? I'm just about to start it, or I'm, you know, I really loved it, or I binged it last night. I was at a screening. People

0: in the industry are talking about it. I was at the cinema last night and some TV people were talking about how well it's doing. And people just really love it. I think there's a real hunger for the story she's telling. The episodes are 30 minutes long, so it's really easy to fit it into your life, you know. Yeah. And I think she has just beautiful characters that are quite easy to make fun of, but she doesn't punch down too far. You know, she's got like the odious middle-aged author of romantasy fiction that's really terrible, Goblin Seed. I would not want to read that book. You know, but he's a middle back toucher. She calls him a middle back toucher. And I think a lot of people recognize those kind of characters, you know. Yeah. And then you also have the son and you have the ex who she has. I don't even think I can say what she calls him in her phone. You know, how she describes him, father-ish at best. Yeah. So people are loving all of these depictions. And, you know, I think, again, there's that Irish pride, I think, of like, look at what she's achieving on an international level and how she's reflecting people's lives across the world, not just her own individual experience.
1: Eva, I love hearing that specific dimension of the reaction, this idea that like there's a certain Irishness to Sharon Horgan's work that is showing up in the humor, even if it's not necessarily set in Ireland. Tell me a little bit more about that Irishness that you see in her work.
0: Well, there's definitely the sardonic Irishness. You know, I think that in Ireland, we're quite suspicious of anything that's too positive or too happy. We're always like, I don't think that's the case, you know. Yeah. So she really leans into that kind of sardonic sense, that kind of life could be out to get you. And she'll always get a self-deprecating joke in there against herself, you know, to try and diffuse the situation. And there's also an Irish concept of a person who's a dose, as in D-O-S-E. And a dose is an annoying person. And you can be like a bit of a dose, or like a total dose or a complete dose. And she has different layers of doses throughout this show.
1: I'm going to borrow that phrase, by the way.
0: Honestly, please take it. So I think she introduces people to the idea of that, of like the son can be a bit of a dose. She herself is a bit of a dose sometimes. She can be a bit vain and self-absorbed. But then you have the complete doses who are kind of ruining her life in the industry. And I think that she has that sense of like, she's sometimes suspicious of life, and she's looking around the place, kind of not always expecting happiness. I think the baseline for her character, Alex, is like, okay, I can cope with what life's being thrown at me, as opposed to I'm going to have a wonderful life. And I think that feels to me very Irish. We often have extremely happy days at a wake or after a funeral when we remember all our memories of someone and laugh at all the dark things that happened. And I think she gets that sense through her work as well, too.
1: I'll tell you what I love about Sharon Horgan's work, Catherine. To me, the thing that I love about her work the most is that she's very good at crafting characters who have good intentions most of the time, and who, regardless of their good intention, just very naturally end up in circumstances where they do the bad thing anyway. And I think that's a really lovely and kind of complicated way of looking at people. And I think it's also a very realistic, I know a lot of people in my life who are like, I see how you meant well. And also I see how you ended up in a place where maybe this is not the place that you wanted to end up at. And that's such a hard thing to do without trivializing the stuff that the people are going through, or they're punching down on them, or being like, here's a bad person. You know, she's very good at saying you can track the good intentions the whole time, you know, through their actions. And also while you're watching, going like, oh no, this is exactly the place you don't want to go. So I just, when it comes to her style of humor, and I see that in Bad Sisters, I see that in this show. Do you see anybody else doing that? Because I actually think that's a really hard thing to pull off.
2: It is really, really hard to pull off. And TV has been in this place for the last several years. And I'm thinking of shows going back to Girls and Transparent, and then also running through something like Barry or The Bear, where we have these things that we call comedies and we're not sure if they are comedies and where is the line where they became not a comedy. Yeah. And one of the things that I admire most about Horgan's work is that is not a discussion anyone's going to have. It's
1: funny.
2: A comedy. It's
1: funny.
2: It is very intentionally, structurally, on a line by line, joke per pound level, a comedy.
1: Yeah.
2: And it is able to hold this kind of darkness and intensity and sexiness. There's a scene later in the show where she has an estrogen patch that somebody that she's in bed with is like, ooh. And I just think that this is there are very, very few people who can do that kind of balance of tone and have it feel lived in and also meaningful.
1: Yeah, I think that's like, to me, like it's working at a level of skill that is like I don't think we see at the rest of television. And there's something also about the idea that she's made all these TV shows, and then you get to the show and you go, this is actually should be the show that people know her for, you know? Like I'm excited and ready for people to know Sharon Horgan a little bit more, I think. Like that's a reaction that I'm having.
0: Definitely.
1: Here. Yeah.
2: Yeah, absolutely. And I think it's also, we get to live with her for so long. We've had so many of these relationships.
0: Yeah.
2: And so very different from any other TV creator's sort of TV trajectory.
1: I'm delighted to be in the Sharon Horgan imperial era. Aoife, last word to you. What do you want to see from Sharon Horgan next, do you think?
0: I would love her to make a horror film set in Ireland that features women from midlife onwards, because I feel like if, you know, something horrifying to happen to me, I'd be like, for God's sake, you mean I have to deal with this now? And I think that she would really capture that really well in a way that other horror films wouldn't. So please do that, Sharon.
1: I'm on board with that. That sounds delightful. Thank you guys so much for your time. I really appreciate it. This has been a great hang. Thanks again.
2: Thank you.
0: Thank you.
1: Yeah, of course. Good to talk to you. Aoife Barry is a freelance culture writer. She's in Dublin. You can find her latest take on Sharon Horgan in the Irish Times on Sunday. And Catherine Vaderendock is a Vulture's TV critic. She's in New York. My name is El Amin Abdul Mahmoud, and this is Commotion. And we're going to switch gears to this. Have a listen.

0: That song is called Worst Way by Riley Green. Look, if you're not too steeped in the world of country music, Riley has been having a good couple of years. His star has been rising bigger and bigger. But the thing is, the reason we're talking about him today is that the CFL announced that he's going to be headlining the Grey Cup halftime show. And that raises some questions. Questions about what Riley Green represents, given some of the things that he's said and done. But also larger questions, I think, about like why the CFL might choose to go the direction of having an American performer as we're having all these conversations about, you know, maybe like focusing a little bit more on the art that we make at home. Stacey Easton is here. Morgan Campbell is here. Hello to both of you.
1: Hey, Stacey, great to meet you. Elamine, a pleasure as always.
0: Nice to have you here. Listen, Stacey, I'm going to start with you.
2: Nice seeing you, Morgan.
0: You're right about country music, Stacey. What did you think when you heard that Riley Green shall be the Bud Light Grey Cup halftime show next month?
2: I don't know. It's Calgary, so they want a country music star, but I can think of a dozen or so Canadian musicians that would have been more interesting. But then I understand he's having a moment, and he comes from Alabama. There's a huge football culture, and he played football when he was a kid. And so from that perspective, it makes sense. And so I love his last couple of singles as well, but he strikes me as sort of quiet and intimate songs. So if the CFL went with someone giant and big, I think it would have been more interesting. Mm-hmm. Someone who had been able to capture a room, maybe. It always strikes me that there's this weird relationship in Canadian country music and Canadian sports where we are anxious about our talent and our own skills. I remember the sort of catastrophe of the CFL trying to get into like Vegas for a while there. Yeah. Also, it would have been nice to have a Canadian or an Indigenous representation or a woman or a queer person.
0: Yeah, I think there's a degree of like people sort of looking at the choice of Riley Green and saying that I could see why this would fit, but also there's a whole bunch of other performers that might work better for this particular spot. I should mention Sarah McLachlan is going to be performing the national anthem, and then also Blue Rodeo and James Barker Band, both Canadians, of course, are going to be doing the pre-game performances. But Morgan, what do you make of this? Like we've had this conversation, you and I, before, the CFL sort of choosing an American to headline the halftime show. Yeah. But again, like it feels different because of the conversations we've been having in this country. Does it feel that different to you?
1: A couple of things, yeah. Elamine and Stacey. First of all, I am so glad that you all added Stacey to this conversation, because when the producers were calling me, asking me about Riley Green, the first thing I thought when I heard Riley Green, I thought it was the swimmer. And I was like, well, wait a minute. They're giving out fifth place trophies at the Grey Cup now. And then I thought it was the Riley Green that plays outfield for the Detroit Tigers. So I was texting my man Corey Erdman, big Detroit Tigers fan. I was like, hey, man, Grey Cup's huge for you this year.
0: Neither one of those Riley Greens.
1: Which is, and I certainly have to say this, I don't listen to a lot of country music. And these choices for halftime performers are very deliberate. And you take a chance that like a large proportion of your audience will not have heard of this person.
0: Yeah.
1: And then the flip side of it is that there's another huge proportion of the population that adores this person. Now, what we don't know about this particular agreement is when it was struck. So we don't know when in the trade war timeline that the Grey Cup decided to bring in Riley Green. And we'll get to the specifics of Riley Green later, but the idea that an American performs at the halftime show isn't super outrageous. The thing to remember about the CFL too is that it, for a long time, it's been a pan North American league. Like about 50% of every roster is made up of Americans. And, yeah. And there was that era in the 90s when they had a bunch of franchises in the US. And I think CFL stakeholders take a little bit of pride in the fact that some of these ghost markets for the CFL still have pockets of CFL fans. And so that in and of itself is not all that revolutionary, but the timing is poor.
0: Yeah, I think like all of that being considered, yes, absolutely, 100%. Like this is something regular the CFL might do in previous years. This timing, sometimes, you know, it allows the opportunity for people to say, well, hold on, given all the conversations that we are having in this country, maybe is this the right moment for that to be the choice? I will say, Stacey, that some CFL fans have been sort of digging into Riley's past a little bit, looking at some of the things that he's said and done. So there was this moment back in 2023 at a show in Nashville. He's got the song called I Wish Grandpa's Never Died, and he switched the phrase Bud Light to Coors Light. And that's a significant thing because of the thing that was happening in the culture of the time. Do you want to explain the background to that?
2: Yeah. So as a trans person, and I'm supposed to be profoundly offended by blatant transphobia, and it is an act of transphobia, sort of people boycotted Bud Light after the promotion with trans actress Dylan Mulvaney. And then he was at this big performance in the Nissan Stadium in Nashville, and he replaced the lyrics Bud Light with Coors Light, and the crowd cheered. But he's such a bland opportunist that it just struck me as kind of desperate and sort of dumb. He can't really commit to his bigotry. I'm reminded of when he took down a song where he kind of celebrated Robert E. Lee, Bury Me in Dixie in 2019, because of controversy, and then claimed that he took it down because of audio quality, but it was restored to streaming a few weeks later.
0: Yeah.
2: So I'm like, it's not a good move, but it's such a blatant move that I'm like, I know I should be offended, but also I'm just kind of amused.
0: Okay, I think some of the context that you're talking about there is maybe useful to draw it a little bit. So there was, Bud Light did this ad with trans actress Dylan Mulvaney, and then in response, you've had a bunch of people who said, we are going to boycott Bud Light. And one of the things that Riley Green did is he changed the lyrics from Bud Light to Coors Light. And then that, as you mentioned, the crowd cheered. But you take this as sort of like a nod to the sort of to the larger culture war thing, a sort of a transphobic move, but also at the same time, not really, as you said, quote unquote, committing to the bigotry is a very funny line. I'm gonna carry that around with me for the rest of the day. Then there was also like the other controversy, which is the thing that you mentioned in that he's got the Bury Me in Dixie song, changes the line of about Confederate General Robert E. Lee. Then the song goes down. Then the songs come back up. So there is a lack of commitment to politics, shall we say, on the part of Riley Green. But Morgan, like, I assume that people in the CFL can Google some of this stuff. They can look it up. They can go like, we know these stories exist. Does it still surprise you that they go like, yeah, all right, he's still our guy?
1: One, there's the ability to Google these things, but two, there's the ability or willingness, the capability, the initiative to look at it through a certain lens. Now, what Stacey was saying about Riley, which Riley is this?
0: Riley Green.
1: Switching that lyric in his song, yeah. Right? The first way that came to me, you know, was interpreted as him not wanting to disappoint his audience,
0: yeah,
1: by saying Bud Light. But now to learn that the actual lyric switch that everyone in this audience was waiting for, right? They cheer for it. What is the word, Elamine? You're a wrestling guy for... Yeah. The sudden onset of loud room shaking applause. What do you call that? It's a three letter word.
0: You tell me.
1: A pop. It's the cheap.
0: Oh, pop. Yeah. He did it for the pop. He did it for the pop.
1: So he knows now. Well, the point is, this is a guy that knows he can play. He has an arena full of people and he says, which button can I push for a cheap pop?
0: Yeah.
1: Bigotry. I push the bigotry button, I get applause. Now, so the question I'm asking is like, okay, amongst like this guy's hardest core fans, yeah. Why does bigotry run so deep? Why is bigotry a redeeming quality now? And so, and now if I'm like, now I'm not the CFL, they got a different set of questions they're asking. Maybe they're not asking these questions. Now, as far as Robert E. Lee is concerned, same thing. Now, as a black person with deep roots in the U.S. South,
0: yeah.
1: My parents are not from the South, but their parents are. Whenever I hear any type of public figure,
0: hold on one second, Morgan. I'm gonna stop you there. I'm gonna say goodbye to our radio audience. My name is Elamine Abdul Mahmoud. This show's called Commotion. The rest of the conversation will be available on YouTube or wherever you get your podcasts. In the meantime, if you're listening on the radio, have a great day, and we will talk to you tomorrow.
3: Good morning. It's 11:30. I'm Ken Dawson. Here's an update from the CBC Edmonton newsroom. Ottawa's budget watchdog says the federal government's gas tax pause gives households that earn the most a bigger break at the pump. In a new report, a parliamentary budget officer says the pause will save the average family $276 over the year as long as it remains in place. But it says those savings are greater for families in higher tax brackets, while households in the lowest brackets can expect to save just half of the average. Canadian poet Anne Carson, whose work blends the ancient with the avant-garde, has won the Nobel Prize in Literature. Permanent Secretary to the Swedish Academy, Ingrid Carlberg, says Carson was in Iceland, quote, listening to the wind when notified of the honor. Carson was born in Toronto in 1950, studied classics at the University of Toronto, and held teaching positions at several institutions. Taking a look at weather, periods of rain this afternoon with a high of 13. More rain tonight, could see 5 to 10 millimeters as it cools to a low of 8. Showers tomorrow with the temperature holding steady near 7. For the long weekend, rain or snow Saturday, a high of plus 2. Sunday, cloudy and 4. For Thanksgiving Monday, sunny at 8 degrees.
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0: doesn't conquer, Alka-Seltzer will.
1: What a relief!
2: You're under the influence with Terry O'Reilly.
3: I just announced that field of view gonna be pick up the Mesa.
4: When Neil Armstrong and his Apollo 11 crew flew to the moon in 1969, they brought a lot of equipment with them. Even in that quirky-looking lunar landing module, there was equipment for filming video, tools for digging up lunar rocks, there were scientific instruments and flags and flagpoles. Armstrong also brought something else with him. Tucked into his gear were the remnants of fabric and a small piece of the propeller from the airplane the Wright brothers flew on their first powered flight on December 17, 1903, in Kitty Hawk, North Carolina. Both Armstrong and the Wright brothers were from Ohio. The parallels between them were striking.

0: and Mars. The Apollo 11 astronauts also brought music to the moon. Supplied with a small cassette tape recorder, they brought the following songs with them: Fly Me to the Moon by Sinatra, Galveston by Glen Campbell, it happened to be the number one song at the time in 1969, Angel of the Morning, but sung by Betty Swan, Everyone's Gone to the Moon by Jonathan King, and this song by Blood, Sweat, and Tears. Probably chosen for this lyric.
1: What goes up must come down.
0: Which had everybody crossing their fingers back at Mission Control in Houston. But while Apollo missions brought a lot of gear to the moon, they left a lot behind, too. Shedding additional weight made it easier for the lunar landing module to lift off the moon's surface, so the tools they used to gather moon rocks were left behind. So was the TV camera they used to send images back to Earth. But other odd items were left behind. 96 bags of human waste are on the moon. Apollo 16 astronaut Charles Duke left a framed photo of his family there. On the back, it reads, "This is the family of astronaut Charlie Duke from planet Earth, who landed on the moon April 20th, 1972. Six American flags are still not flapping up there. A feather and hammer were left on a lunar rock, a tribute to Galileo, who dropped a feather and hammer from the Leaning Tower of Pisa in the 16th century to prove the speed with which they fell was independent of their mass. Astronaut Alan Shepard smuggled the head of a golf club and a few golf balls aboard Apollo 14 and hit two balls across the lunar fairway. There is a moon buggy still up there, and an astronaut left a Bible on the dashboard. An Apollo 1 patch was placed on the moon to commemorate the astronauts who died in 1967 during a test of the command module. And the ashes of Gene Shoemaker, a geologist and one of the founders of planetary science, was left on the lunar surface. Shoemaker remains the only person to have their ashes flown to the moon. While there is a lot of space junk floating around in outer space and many items left behind on the moon, the world of marketing wants to put more stuff out there. With the commercialization of space travel, it is opening up dozens of new opportunities for marketers. There are ads on rockets, ads on spacesuits, and big plans to even put ads on the moon. In the mad race to find any point of differentiation, brands are relishing the thought of writing their names in the stars. It is the final ad frontier.

The advertising industry has a voracious appetite. In the eternal pursuit to surprise the public with intriguing ad placements, every inch of our world is festooned with advertising. From urinals to golf holes to gas pumps to hockey helmets. Now, advertisers are setting their sights on outer space. You would think that the audience size for an ad in outer space would be small. After all, how many of us will ever get to outer space? But that's not the case. Advertisers are clamoring to find ad space in outer space, and that desire is nothing new.

0: 34 years ago, in 1990, Russia launched the Soyuz TM-11 rocket for its 11th expedition to the Mir space station. There was a Japanese journalist on board from the Tokyo Broadcasting System. The network not only paid for the journalist's seat, but also for a Tokyo Broadcasting System logo on the side of the rocket. When word got out the network was putting a logo on the rocket, three other brands asked to put their logos on the spacecraft as well, including Sony. 3 years later, a company called Space Marketing Inc. in Georgia put out a call to marketers. The company was looking for an advertiser for a giant floating billboard that would be launched into outer space. It would be so big, it would be visible to the naked eye. This giant astro billboard would be half a mile long by a quarter mile wide and would be made of mylar. Once ejected from the launch vehicle, the reflective billboard would unfurl and be pulled taut by a framework of inflating mylar tubes. From Earth, which is to say from 150 miles or 241 kilometers away, the billboard would appear to be half the size of the full moon. Space Marketing Inc. said the billboard would generate no sound or light, and its orbit could be controlled to cover only that part of the planet an advertiser would like to reach. Traveling at 20,000 miles per hour, or 32,000 kilometers per hour, the billboard could be seen from any Earth location for 10 minutes at a time, every 90 minutes, and would burn up in the atmosphere after 2 weeks. The cost, back in 1993, was $25 million, $20 million for the launch vehicle, and $5 million for the materials, engineering, and operations. When members of Congress first heard about the outer space billboard, they thought it was ridiculous. But when 11 advertisers ran up with checkbooks in hand, Congress panicked and introduced legislation preventing any venture from putting, quote, obtrusive advertising in space. As one senator said at the time, if advertisers are willing to pay $1.7 million for a minute of ad time during the Super Bowl, it's frightening to imagine how much they might pay to have their ad seen by half the world for 15 days. $1.7 million for a 1 minute Super Bowl ad. How quaint that sounds now. In the last Super Bowl, a full minute of ad time cost around $14 million. Even though Space Marketing Inc. called their ad an environmental billboard, it didn't fly, so to speak. The company was picketed by consumer groups, opposed by astronomers and lobbyists, and Space Marketing Inc. eventually abandoned the idea. In 1996, PepsiCo paid Russia $5 million to have a giant 4-foot can of Pepsi float outside the Mir space station. 1 year later, the very first television commercial was shot in space. The ad starred the actual Russian commander of the space station at the time. In a highly produced commercial, we see the Moscow Space Center in a high state of tension as they lose contact with the Mir space station.
1: Мир, это ЦУП, мы вас не видим. Я вас не слышу.
0: Then suddenly, contact is regained.
1: Василий, наконец-то!
0: Moscow Space Center asks the commander if he needs anything. He says he wants a glass of milk. The Russian Space Center tells him that milk has never been sent to space. The commander suggests Tnuva, an Israeli milk. So the milk is put through extensive testing and is cleared for delivery.
2: Tnuva Long Life Milk begins the journey to space.
0: Then we see the Mir commander enjoying his Tnuva milk in the weightlessness of the space station. It took 9 months to plan and film that commercial in outer space. The thing about space advertising is that outer space is not ruled by any one entity, per se. Back in 1967, the United Nations passed the Outer Space Treaty. The treaty was largely based on the Declaration of Legal Principles governing the activities of countries in outer space. Essentially, it said the exploration and use of outer space shall be carried out for the benefit of all mankind. It said that nothing in outer space shall be claimed by any one country, no nuclear weapons shall be placed in outer space, and the moon and other celestial bodies shall be used exclusively for peaceful purposes. The treaty was signed by the Russian Federation, the United Kingdom, and the United States. There was nothing in the treaty about advertising. While the U.S. prohibits American marketers from placing obtrusive advertising in space, defined as being anything that can be viewed from Earth without the aid of a telescope, Russia is much more lax about the issue. It has a history of selling ads based on cosmonauts' spacesuits. In 2001, Pizza Hut had its logo put on a Russian Proton rocket. And Houston, we have pizza. That same year, Pizza Hut delivered a pie to the International Space Station in a vacuum-sealed container aboard a Russian rocket. Pizza Hut paid the Russian Space Agency $1 million to deliver the ZA, which was a bargain, as it's estimated that stunt attracted over $250 million worth of free press for Pizza Hut. And if you think delivering pizza is a big deal, wait until you hear what Japan has planned for astro advertising.
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0: Japanese company called iSpace wants to put advertising on the moon. Again, is it legal to advertise on the moon? Well, the short answer is yes. The aforementioned 1967 Outer Space Treaty, which Japan has also signed, does not directly specify or restrict advertising. And as for the No Obtrusive Ads American law restricting celestial advertising, iSpace doesn't need to abide by U.S. laws. But the company isn't suggesting plunking gigantic billboards onto the lunar surface. Instead, iSpace wants to project the image of an advertisement onto a lunar lander, rover, or other vehicle. While those ads wouldn't be visible from Earth, they would essentially be a photo op for brands who want the lunar landscape to be a backdrop for their logos. After all, Instagram does need content. Another UK company called Lunads has a similar idea. According to their website, Lunads offers a non-obstructive, repeatable, and perpetual advertising method designed to bring ads from space to devices on Earth.
1: Once in a lifetime, an opportunity comes along that is quite literally out of this world. Our company, Intercosmic Space Programs, after decades of development, have secured the unique opportunity to advertise in space, including the moon.
0: Here's how it would work. A satellite in lunar orbit would project ads onto the lunar surface. The satellite films the images it just projected, transmits them to an Earth-bound satellite, and then relays them directly to devices anywhere. The images could then be used in print ads and billboards here on Terra Firma. The projected images do not touch or alter the lunar surface in any way and cannot be viewed from Earth. Therefore, Lunads does not contravene any laws. The company has been awarded a patent and a trademark. In 2008, Doritos became the first brand to beam a commercial out to potential extraterrestrial life. The commercial was part of the Doritos Broadcast Project. Doritos invited people in the UK to create a 30-second video clip that offered a snapshot of life on Earth. The public was also allowed to vote on the best entry and chose a video directed by a 25-year-old named Matt Bowron. The video was then pulsed out over a six-hour period from high-powered radar at the European Space Station in the Arctic Circle. The signal was directed at a solar system just 42 light-years from Earth. Apparently, it hosts a habitable zone that could harbor small life-supporting planets like Earth. The head of the Doritos Broadcast Project said, "We are constantly looking to push the boundaries of advertising, and this will go further than any brand has gone before. Doritos is delivering a world first." He also said he wouldn't be too surprised if the first aliens started arriving on planet Earth immediately, demanding a bag of Doritos. When Red Bull had a skydiver jump and free fall from the stratosphere back in 2012, there was a big delay because of bad weather. The jump was postponed for days. KitKat took the opportunity to post an ad telling Red Bull skydiver Felix Baumgartner that it could be a long wait, so have a break, have a KitKat. Then KitKat took it one big step further. 2 days later, to show solidarity with Baumgartner, it launched a KitKat bar into low orbit. Using a balloon, the KitKat bar rose to a height of 116,400 feet or 35,400 meters above Earth. Camera footage tracked the bar's journey, and you can still find it on YouTube. Hashtag, take a break from gravity. A company called Intuitive Machines made history recently. it landed its Odysseus robot on the moon. It was the first commercial company to put a spacecraft on the lunar surface.
2: Houston, Odysseus has found his new home.
0: That spacecraft also had a Columbia Sportswear logo on it. Part of that lunar lander was layered with a material called Omni-Heat to protect it from the extreme temperatures in space. Omni-Heat is a patented material that Columbia puts in its puffer coats. While many companies make puffer coats, this lunar landing gave Columbia something to boast about in their marketing. In 2017, KFC was the first fast food company to launch a chicken sandwich to the edge of outer space. Named the Zinger, the sandwich was to be lifted into space by a high-altitude stratolite balloon.
3: Some weeks ago, we set out on a journey. A journey rife with discovery and possibility and 11 herbs and spices. And all because we dared to ask one question. A question man has asked since the dawn of whenever it was that we started thinking about this marketing campaign. Can you launch the Zinger chicken sandwich into space?
0: The sandwich was scheduled to remain aloft for 4 days at an altitude of up to 80,000 feet or 24,400 meters.
4: Roger, mission control team. Proceed with status report from sandwich team. Spiciness?
5: Spiciness is go for launch.
4: Crispiness?
5: Crispiness is a go.
4: Buns?
6: Toasted sesame seed buns are go.
4: Lettuce?
5: Lettuce is go.
4: Mayo?
6: Mayo is go for launch.
0: Then came time for liftoff.
7: 5, 4, 3, 2, 1. And liftoff. We have liftoff of the Zinger 1 space mission. Holy cow, that's some spicy, crispy chicken moving out at an average rate of 1,000 feet per minute.
0: With that, the KFC Zinger chicken sandwich journeyed skyward from its launch pad in Arizona. While KFC had its tongue planted firmly in cheek, the sandwich did touch the boundary of outer space. It also served as a test flight for the marketability of stratospheric balloons, which are expected to reach altitudes of 28.5 miles or 45.8 kilometers above the Earth.
7: This is the greatest achievement in chicken sandwich space travel history. In all my years in this business, I've certainly never seen anything like it. What a time to be alive.
0: Remember when I mentioned Space Marketing Inc. and its giant outer space billboard idea that was essentially voted down by Congress? Well, that was back in 1993. In 2018, Elon Musk made history when he successfully launched the world's most powerful operational rocket into space. But something else hitched a ride. It was a red Tesla Roadster convertible, complete with a dummy strapped into the driver's seat. According to Musk, the car could be cruising through deep space for hundreds of millions of years to come. It was a marketing coup for Tesla. Recently, Business Insider reported that Elon Musk has been planning to use his SpaceX rocket ship to launch a series of 50 small satellites into low Earth orbit. Each would be about the size of a bag of groceries. The satellites would be constantly bathed in sunlight and would deploy large reflectors to bounce that bright light back to Earth. Each satellite would appear like a bright star, and all 50 could be arranged to form pixelated patterns, not unlike an army of drones. Those images could spell out a brand name or form a logo in the night sky, and they could switch advertisers between target cities. And here's the surprising part. These outer space ads could be cheaper than a Super Bowl commercial. Here's the math. A 3-month satellite campaign would cost $111 million, split between 24 different advertisers. Therefore, each ad would cost $4.6 million. That's much less than the current $7 million Super Bowl price tag. And instead of just reaching 100 million people, it could reach hundreds of millions of people. It's a novel idea, but Musk already has competition. A new Russian company wants to light up the night skies with advertisements for brands like Coke, McDonald's, and KFC. The company is called Start Rocket, and it plans to launch 200 tiny satellites called CubeSats at an altitude of about 500 kilometers in the lower orbit. Like Musk's idea, these tiny satellites would reflect the sun and fly close together to comprise the pixels of a giant screen that could be switched on and off to display short words or logos. Besides brands, Start Rocket's CubeSats could promote big events like the Super Bowl or the Olympics, or even deliver emergency messages in remote cutoff or disaster-hit areas when normal means of communication won't work. The company says it's going to cost around $150 million to get the system launched. Then it will charge $200,000 for every 8 hours of advertising, which is way cheaper than Musk's idea and way cheaper than a Super Bowl ad. Since the 1950s, outer space has been the domain of governments. But with the arrival of commercialized space travel, all that is changing. The cost of space travel is coming down thanks to private industry, and NASA is even counting on that fact to underwrite future space exploration. But if private industry is going to hold that much sway, it's going to want to call the shots. And one of those shots will undoubtedly be advertising, because the possibility of reaching hundreds of millions of people at the same time will just be too tempting. And the revenue potential is astronomical. But I don't know anyone who wants to look up at the stars and see a logo for McDonald's, besides McDonald's. And I don't know anyone who wants to see the word Coke projected on the moon, besides Coke. I'm an ad guy who loves creativity and who sometimes likes to be surprised by a novel ad placement, but I don't like this idea. There is already too much advertising in the world. Why push that clutter into the Milky Way? It'll be one small step for man, one giant unwelcome leap for mankind when you're under the influence. I'm Terry O'Reilly. This episode was recorded in the Terrestream Airstream mobile recording studio on planet Earth. Producer, Debbie O'Reilly. Sound engineer, Jeff Devine. Under the Influence theme by Casey Pick, Jeremiah Pick, and James Ayton. Tunes provided by APM Music. 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
12: Today we want to hear about the lengths you're willing to go to save money on gas. Prices are way up again in the province this week, even after the government scrapped the fuel tax. We'll tell you why, and we want to hear how you're handling it right after the news.
13: This is CBC News. At 12 o'clock, it is 10 degrees in Edmonton. Good afternoon. I'm Tanara McLean from the CBC Edmonton Newsroom. in the news this hour. The government of Alberta is putting limits on infill housing development. There has been ongoing debate here in the city of Edmonton about how to densify established neighborhoods and city council's approach. On Sunday, hundreds of residents gathered at Churchill Square to protest the city's development policies. This past hour, Premier Daniel Smith and Municipal Affairs Minister Dan Williams held a news conference outlining the action the province is taking. Smith told a crowd of supporters and critics that Edmonton must change its plans.
9: As an interim measure, we will be directing Edmonton to adopt rules for infill development that revert to the kind of parameters that were in place before 2024. We will also require...
13: The province is giving the city 3 months to amend its bylaw. Edmonton City Council has previously attempted to make changes. Earlier this spring, council voted to reduce the maximum height for infills by 1 meter, along with new setback rules that were introduced last year. We are expecting to hear from Mayor Andrew Knack shortly. He's scheduled to hold a news conference starting at noon to respond to the province's announcement. Meanwhile, in Canmore, council there has decided to drain the town's $3.6 million affordable housing reserve to help pay for a new rental project. But some councillors are concerned about not having a plan to refill the reserve. The CBC's Greg Colgan has more.
14: Canmore municipal staff often warn against dipping too much into reserves, saying it leaves them with no backup money if it's needed. The town is investing the reserves to try to qualify for grants. For the $76.7 million project, Councillor Jen Marin says the 144-unit rental project is important, but they need a plan for adding to the reserve.
15: Zeroing out the reserve is not ideal.
14: Council also approved for giving a $432,000 loan to Canmore Community Housing, which is building the rentals. Councillor Tanya Faubert says council must rebuild its reserve in the upcoming budget.
16: Moving forward, we need to have serious conversations around how we replenish this reserve and serious conversations around taxation.
14: Mayor Sean Krausert says using the reserve is important for affordable housing.
17: This is, you know, just part of getting it set up to be as successful as possible.
14: Canmore Community Housing has 308 rental and homes to own and a wait list of about 550 people. The new project is expected to be ready in 2027. Greg Colgan, CBC News, Canmore.
13: In other news, the first round of layoff notices have been issued to some workers at the Stelco steel plant in Hamilton, Ontario. It's happening after earlier this week, the federal government threatened legal action against the American company to prove it will protect Canadian jobs. Megan Fitzpatrick reports.
18: We're very, very hurt.
19: Jordan Williams was handed his layoff notice yesterday. He was scheduled to work next week, but won't be returning. Williams has two kids, and he's worried about how he's going to make ends meet.
18: I don't know how you can come back from this because it feels like we're being sold out.
19: Williams said workers feel like they're pawns in the U.S.-Canada trade war. Stelco's owner, U.S.-based Cleveland Cliffs, plans to lay off up to 500 workers, most of them in Hamilton, but some in Nanticoke, about an hour away. The president of the union representing those workers, John McElroy, says no notices have gone out there yet. They're bracing for 40 to 50 people losing their jobs. Who exactly the layoffs will hit isn't yet known, he said.
20: There's a lot more questions than answers, we'll say that.
19: McElroy said it's chaos for the workers right now, facing so much uncertainty. Layoff notices for the Stelco workers are expected to roll out in waves over the next 3 weeks. Megan Fitzpatrick, CBC News, Hamilton.
13: And back here at home, Hockey Alberta is warning families about a new scam targeting fake minor hockey tournaments. Colleen Underwood has that story.
21: It's the time of year when newly formed hockey teams rush to secure a limited spot in a tournament. McKnight Hockey Association's Angie Thiessen says she gets bombarded with requests to attend their North Calgary events.
22: They really do jump on it.
21: Recently, though, Thiessen says someone asked her about an email they received saying McKnight had accepted them into their tournament and requested the fee. Thiessen says it was fake.
22: I mean, it's despicable, but then also so scary.
21: Luckily, Thiessen says no money was sent, but Hockey Alberta's Drew Dixon says he knows of a few who weren't so lucky. He says it seems scammers are accessing publicly listed tournaments across the province, then using different emails to try to accept the fees, which are usually around $2,000.
23: If you are asked to send any transfer or confirmation, just ensuring that that contact is in alignment with what we have on our sanctioned tournament website.
21: Dixon also says a host team typically requires others to apply for a spot. So if you're invited to attend, That should be a red flag. Colleen Underwood, CBC News, Calgary.
13: And turning to weather, there is snow in the forecast for large parts of central and northern Alberta over the next few days, but we will start with rain today. Most of that snow should be starting around Saturday for parts of west central Alberta and north central, northwest Alberta. In Edmonton, though, this afternoon, periods of rain and a high near 13 degrees. Tonight, more rain, about 5 millimeters, with a low around 8 degrees. Tomorrow, 7 degrees and rain, and then by Saturday, 2 degrees with rain or snow.
12: How are you stretching your gas dollar? I'm Andrew Brown, and this is Alberta at Noon. If you drive, or if you follow the news, I don't have to tell you gas has been way more expensive over the last few months, and prices are up in Alberta again this week. According to Gas Buddy, the average price in Calgary right now is about $1.71 a litre. In Edmonton, it's $1.63. Both numbers are way up from a week ago when the province dropped that 13 cents a litre fuel tax. We're going to get into why that is in just a minute. And for the next hour, we want to hear what you're doing to save money at the pumps. Are you driving less often or not at all? 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And let's just start off by figuring out why prices are so high right now. Patrick DeHaan is the head of petroleum analysis with Gas Buddy, and I spoke with him this morning.
1: Hi, thanks for having me.
12: It's great to have you. So what's going on with gas prices this week?
1: Well, certainly all over the map. A lot of volatility. We saw tax pause shove prices down. Stations got a little bit ahead of themselves in some instances with a bit of a price war. And then oil prices and wholesale prices shot right back up, and that put stations in hot water, especially with some of those stations already engaged in a price war selling below their cost. That triggered a big jump at some stations, especially in Calgary, where prices got extraordinarily low. We are now seeing those prices disappear. A couple stations wrapping up their gas price war, and provincially, now prices are back above the 160 a liter mark. In fact, 163.5, that's up almost 7 cents a liter. And with oil prices jumping nearly $5 a barrel on word of some attacks in Saudi Arabia, we could go higher yet over the course of the weekend and into early next week.
12: Okay, so I know a lot of people are wondering, like, look, we all noticed when the price of gas shot way down on October 1st when the province dropped the fuel tax. How could it raise so quickly in the 8 days since then? I mean, we're looking at more than 20% in Calgary.
1: Well, tax pauses and suspensions don't prevent the price of oil from moving. I know motorists would love to see that, but that is just one element that determines price, is the amount of tax. And so while that remains suspended, it doesn't prevent oil prices from reacting to news of risk and new attacks in the Middle East or new refinery issues. And that's what we're seeing. I'd be kind of like saying, well, if we pause property taxes, that would certainly be nice, but that doesn't mean your home's value freezes alongside of it. So gasoline prices are determined by a lot of different things. Taxes is just one of them. It doesn't freeze the price of fuel from moving.
12: Patrick, you touched on the price war that was happening at some gas stations.

0: rival leader. Stations not only passed along the suspension, but some stations got a little bit bitter that some stations were passing it along so quickly, most likely, and that's what kind of triggered a price war. It was nice to see prices below cost, but that's not sustainable for very long if you're a business. And eventually you need to course correct, which is then what we saw those stations doing, going from 136 a liter all the way to 170, because the further you go under the cost of fuel, the higher you have to go or raise prices to get back on the right side of things. And that's what we saw, a little bit of volatility, especially in the big cities where there's a lot of retailers. That can bring with it much more volatility and oftentimes price wars.
1: Okay. I'm talking with Patrick DeHaan. We're talking about gas prices. And our question for you this hour is, what are you doing to stretch your gas dollar? Prices are way up this week after a dip earlier this month because of the dropping of the fuel tax. So call us and tell us what you're doing to save a few bucks out there. 1-866-468-4422. That's 1-866-468-4422. You can also email us, alberta@noon@cbc.ca. So Patrick, if anyone listening is perhaps looking to save money on gas, do you have any suggestions for what they can do?
0: Well, there's this app. I think it's called Gas Buddy. That's always a great resource to show you where those low prices pop up, especially if you're in big cities. You just never know the gas bars that are going to pop up with lower prices. Oftentimes it can be wholesale clubs, but take a few seconds to check those comparison apps like Gas Buddy for where those low prices are, because it may surprise you and you may find prices 10, even 30 cents a liter lower than what you might normally spend.
1: Okay, so that's the price at the pump. Do you believe in any of the techniques that can perhaps save you money as you're driving?
0: Well, I mean, you know, some of these techniques are true and some of them are more myths. So there's a lot out there, but, you know, ultimately it comes down to increasing fuel efficiency. Your driving habits, your driving style can really dictate how fast you burn through a tank of fuel. So trying to drive more fuel efficiently, things like slowing down your rate of acceleration, reducing your speed on highways, setting your cruise control, combining your trips. Right. Instead of making five individual trips, put all the trips into one. Those are the types of things to help reduce consumption, help your car be more fuel efficient, and you can get more distance out of that tank of fuel.
1: Okay. And Patrick, just before we go, how long do you think we can expect these high prices to stick around?
0: Boy, that's certainly the gamble. You know, with a lot going on in the Middle East, it's really a function of whether we see escalations or de-escalations. But as long as both of those situations, both the U.S. and Iran and Russia and Ukraine, are active, I'm afraid we may be stuck on a bit more of this roller coaster ride.
1: Okay, Patrick, really appreciate the time. Thanks for getting us going.
0: Thanks for having me.
1: That's Patrick DeHaan. He's the head of petroleum analysis with Gas Buddy. And you heard Patrick mention some of the driving techniques that can be used to make your gas tank last a little bit longer. Do you do anything like that? Or perhaps you do something a little bit more entertaining than that? We'd love to hear from you. What lengths are you willing to go to save money on gas? Call us. 1-866-468-4422. 1-866-468-4422. And our email address is alberta@noon@cbc.ca. Mark Richardson is going to spend the rest of the hour with us. He's an automotive journalist at the Globe and Mail. Mark, it's great to have you. Thanks for doing it.
2: Pleasure to be here, Andrew. Thanks.
1: So what were you thinking as you were listening to Patrick there?
2: I was thinking, sort of, here we go again. We've been through all these ups and downs and roller coasters and everything else with gas prices for so many years now. I just want to know what I'm going to have to pay. And I want to know what I'm going to have to pay in 5 years' time, too. And right now, I have absolutely no idea. I mean, if I'm buying a car today, I'm probably going to have it in 5 years' time. And I'd kind of like to know if I'm going to be paying $3 a liter or if I'm going to pay $1.50 or even a dollar or whatever it might be. It all just seems so unnecessary and unreasonable. But, you know, it's the world we live in. We got to live with it.
1: Yep. Are you into any of these clever gas-saving driving techniques?
2: Every now and again, and then I get really bored. I'm sorry. There are lots of them, and he was quite right that some are just myths and things, right? Some save so little fuel that they're barely worth doing. One thing you can get on new cars, lots of new cars, and it saves fuel, and absolutely saves fuel, is the engine shut off thing, right? So when you come to a stop, it doesn't let the engine idle at the traffic light. And that'll turn it off for however long you're just sitting there idling at the traffic light. And yeah, of course it saves fuel because you're not actually dripping anything into the cylinder.

0: cylinders. But it saves such a minuscule amount of fuel that it's barely worth doing. What it is worth is to the manufacturers who make these things, who can bring down the overall fuel consumption of their entire fleet by point whatever it is, a liter, and therefore they can fit in underneath the regulations that are required that they have to match certain things. However, I mean, we're seeing in the U.S. that they're scrapping all of these figures that you have to aim for. So it also costs more money. It's a few hundred dollars extra to have one of these things installed from the factory in your car.
1: Of course.
0: So it's certainly not going to save you a few hundred dollars in fuel, but it is going to help manufacturers.
1: All right. We're back this hour. We're talking about gas prices for the next, 45 minutes or so. And we want to hear how you're handling the high price of gas. The prices are way up this week after a temporary dip once the fuel tax was scrapped in Alberta on October 1st. And we want to know how far you're willing to go to save a buck on gas and how high gas prices have changed your behavior. Maybe you've started riding a bike instead, or maybe you've switched to an EV, or you're thinking about switching to an EV. We'd love to hear from you. Give us a call, 1-866-468-4422. That number again, 1-866-468-4422. And our email address is alberta@noon@cbc.ca. I have an email here from Jennifer. Jennifer says, gee, I wonder if there's a long weekend coming up. Seems prices always jump up before a long weekend. Mark, is Jennifer right to think that?
0: She's absolutely right. It always seems that way, doesn't it? I try to always avoid having to put fuel in the day before a long weekend happens, because even if it's not going to be a lot more expensive, it's certainly not going to be cheaper. If nothing else, it's staying the same, but it's almost certainly going up, just a few cents at least, whatever the station figures they can get away with. Because stations have to make a buck somehow, right? They got to make their money.
1: That's why they exist, right?
0: Gas. Yeah, absolutely. They're in it as a business. I don't blame them. However, we should be a little better prepared, and we should try and fill up 2 or 3 days beforehand.
1: I have this email from Ryan. Ryan says, maybe you could explain this for me. How is it we woke up the morning the day they dropped the price by 13 cents a liter, and then by the end of the day, it's back up 6 cents a liter? Ryan is just curious about how quickly all of this could happen, Mark.
0: That sort of thing all depends, too, on the locality, right? It can be very localized with stations deciding to have gas wars so that you can have some stations selling it, as you saw, $1.35, and others not very far away selling at $1.60 or $1.50 still. It's very, very localized, and it's up to the individual stations who get phoned in from their managers or their owners who say, well, we've got to bring it down below the price of the Shell. We've got to bring it down below the price of the Esso, the Petro-Canada, whatever it is. And they have this little war thing that goes for a while, and then suddenly it all ends and everybody realizes it's stupid. And so they all put the prices back up again, and they can all see what the prices are. So, they're just looking through their binoculars at the station across the road, and they can see what the prices are. And they just decide, well, we've done our little fight. Let's move on and try to make some money now.
1: Yeah, and we were on the GasBuddy website just before the show started, and you mentioned how prices can be so different in different places. In Stony Plain, just outside of Edmonton, we're noticing that gas is randomly way cheaper there right now. A bunch of stations are selling for about $1.42 a liter. Maybe I shouldn't say randomly. Maybe that's a usual thing that happens in Stony Plain. If you are listening from Stony Plain, we'd love to hear from you this hour. So give us a call, 1-866-468-4422. That's 1-866-468-4422. You can also email alberta@noon@cbc.ca. We're talking about these different techniques, Mark, that people use perhaps to save a buck on gas. Does the weight you're carrying matter at all?
0: Oh, yeah, it does. I mean, just imagine. Think of it as just walking around normally and walking around with your grandmother on your back or something, right? It's going to tire you out more quickly. You're carrying more weight. You're using more energy. It's the same thing. If you've got extra weight in the back of your truck or in the back of your car that you don't need, then take it out. I wouldn't suggest you take out the spare wheel. And if you've got a rear-wheel drive pickup truck, you probably need some bags of sand or something over those rear wheels to get traction, certainly in the wintertime. Hmm. But if there's other stuff that's in there that you just don't need, and I'm not talking about your kids, then no, don't try and carry it around, because it will only cost you extra in fuel. I'll tell you, though, It's not so much weight that makes a difference. And I found this even with driving around in electric pickup trucks. Mm,
1: okay.
0: It's not the weight, it's the speed that you travel that really sucks back the fuel.
1: Why is that?
0: Because you're fighting the wind, you're fighting friction, you're fighting aerodynamics, you're fighting all this stuff, and it costs you. I found if I'm doing, the thing is with an electric vehicle, you can really see it because you got the readouts right there all the time, right? It's not so obvious necessarily in a gas-powered vehicle or diesel. But I found that if I'm doing 120 on the highway, that I probably would use about 20% more electricity. I'd have 20% less range than if I'm doing 100 on the highway. Hmm. And you know what? That really does add up after a while. But I also found that if I had a full payload in the back of the truck, I would probably lose about 5% or so for the difference of having the weight or not having the weight. It's the speed that makes a difference, and it increases exponentially, right? So the faster you go, the even faster you're sucking back fuel.
1: All right. We're talking about gas prices this hour and the fact that they're way up again in Alberta this week. Call us and tell us how that's changing your driving behavior. It's 1-866-468-4422. That number one more time, 1-866-468-4422. And our first caller is up now. We have Ruth here from Edmonton. Hello, Ruth.
2: Hi. Thanks so much for putting me through. I was quite interested to listen to your last caller's insights on having an EV. Mm-hmm. I've owned an electric car now for the last 6 years and made the decision kind of for two reasons. Number one, to be a bit more environmentally friendly. And number two, because I was getting sick and tired of increasing gas prices. So for me, just as a point of reference, with my EV, to get a range of about 350 kilometers costs me $4 to charge at home. Hmm. And my husband's an engineer, so he loves keeping track of this type of information.
1: Sure.
2: And we found within our family the best kind of solution for transportation is to have one EV and one hybrid. And we use the EV 99% of the time in the city and surrounding areas. We use the hybrid to go kind of on any sort of road trips outside of kind of the greater Edmonton area. And the reason is that the infrastructure for charging in Alberta is still not great. And certainly there's a bit of range anxiety as we're moving into colder weather.
1: Fair enough.
2: I definitely notice a loss in range. But really, I think it's something that comes down to consumer behavior and, you know, hopefully some more government grants to encourage people to have one EV in their family. Because believe me, it's like, you'll never turn back after you've had one.
1: Okay. Ruth, I really appreciate the call. Thank you.
2: Thanks for having me.
1: Yeah, really good to have you. Does that line up with what you have found through your journalism, Mark?
0: Yeah. EVs really are the future. EVs are considerably cheaper to maintain. They're much simpler. And they are considerably cheaper to fuel up than a gas-powered or diesel-powered vehicle, provided you can do so at home. If you're paying residential rates for your electricity, then it's super-duper cheap. And if you're paying commercial rates, which means you drive for 200, 300 kilometers, and then you need to fuel up at a supercharger or at a public charging station, then you're going to be paying 62 cents a kilowatt, 70 cents a kilowatt, whatever it might be, maybe 40, varies widely. And suddenly it's really not a lot cheaper than paying for the gas. But most people who do this smartly, they do have a charger at home. And like, you got to be able to have a garage, so you can't park on the street, and you're limited maybe if you have a condo and you're sharing parking.
1: Yeah, or if you're a renter.
0: If you can charge at home, then it's super duper cheap to do so.
1: What do you think of Ruth's strategy of having an EV for the city and then a hybrid for road trips?
0: It's very nice if you can afford two cars, you know, and the trouble is also an EV is expensive to buy when you first buy it. It'll pay itself off over the years, over 5 years. and certainly over longer than that. But it's expensive as a capital cost. And that's why we used to have, we still now have the federal rebates to help us to sort of take out some of that sticker shock when you're buying things new.
1: All right. I mentioned just a minute ago or a couple of minutes ago that we've noticed that the gas is cheaper in Stony Plain right now at a bunch of gas stations there. And we have a call now from Stony Plain. Gerald is on the line. Hi, Gerald.
3: Hey, how are you?
1: I'm good, thanks. I appreciate you calling.
3: Yeah, no, the person that took my call, your screener, and I both share an affinity for buying fuel in Stony Plain in the last few years, it seems.
1: So do you live in do you live in Stony Plain, or do you go there for gas?
3: For gas. No, I live in a small village just west of Stony called Spring Lake, and have been for about 20 years. And, yeah, last 5 or 6 years, for sure, there's been a noticeable difference here. Regionally, you know, in central Alberta, Leduc was always a good place to go. And, but boy, I don't know, the last 5 or 6 years, Stony Plain has been the place to go.
1: Hey, Gerald, could you just turn your radio down in the background? I just have a couple more questions for you.
3: Oh, it's just I don't have it on.
1: Oh, no? Okay. I was getting a little bit of feedback. I think it's sounding a little better now. But you mentioned, so for the last 5 or 6 years, you've been going to Stony Plain. how busy are those gas stations?
3: Well, you know, there's been a new one open up, and so that's drawn a little bit more competition, and they're the lowest price now. There's an independent and a new mobile station that opened, about 6 months ago. And so between the two of them, they're about 2 or 3 cents less than the big retailers. And, yeah, so you go to one of those places sometimes when diesel's cheap and there's a lineup.
1: Okay. How long is the drive from where you live to this gas station with cheaper gas?
3: Oh, I don't go specialty for, you know, if you go for shopping or picking up stuff, just, you know, top up the tank. I tell my spouse to keep her car full all the time, and that's what I do with my truck. And, yeah, we enjoy it. There's no reason that I know of other than Stony's an island of sanity in an insane world, I guess.
1: I was just looking at a Google Maps version of those gas stations. They're not the biggest gas stations in the world, eh?
3: They're not. No, they're very small. But we got quite a few for the population of Stony Plain. There's lots of choice, and maybe that's driving it, I guess. Yeah.
1: Well, I appreciate you calling. Thanks for answering the call and checking in from Stony Plain, where the gas is a little cheaper. Thank you very much, Gerald.
3: You're welcome. Take care.
1: Yeah, you too. Great to have you. Mark, what do you think of what you heard from Gerald there?
0: Well, I'll tell you, where I live too, gas is often a little bit cheaper than it is elsewhere. It's often 5 cents a liter cheaper, and it's just a nice benefit that you have. But if you need to put in premium gas or mid-level gas, you're paying the exact same rate. Those are not advertised prices, and in fact, they can vary wildly across town as to how much they're charging. Because with premium gas, that's very much at the... It's up to the station to just determine what it wants to make. And often that's where they actually make their profit. Apparently something like 1 in 7 vehicles needs premium gas or suggests requiring premium gas. And that suddenly gets to be a costly endeavor.
1: Yeah, fair enough. I have this email here from Christy. This is down a similar path. Christy says, I live in Sherwood Park, but I work in Beaumont. Gas in Beaumont is 146.9 and almost always 10 to 15 cents less than in Sherwood Park. So now I take turns taking both mine and my husband's car to work. I'm going anyway, so filling both here saves us lots. That's a pretty decent technique, hey, Mark?
0: Yeah, that sounds smart. What you've also got to remember, of course, is we're coming into the wintertime, so you don't want to let your car get too low down in fuel. Right, you always want to have at least a half a tank of gas in there. So again, it just takes a little bit of planning ahead for this sort of thing, because you don't want the gas to evaporate and then that causes condensation and rust inside your tank and that sort of thing. So you got to keep the thing fueled up somewhat. But hey, when you find the cheaper gas, fuel it right up to the top then.
1: Crystal Ann sent us an email. Crystal Ann says, I treat fuel economy like a video game. Always aiming to keep my liters per 100 kilometers low and save what I can on gas with loyalty programs like PC points. I even use credit card benefits like ones that that collaborate with banks. Thank you for that, Crystal Ann. A lot of different little things that people can do to save a few cents here and there, hey?
0: Well, you know, the way that I always think of it, I think of the throttle pedal as being just like a tap in a sink. And the more that you press the throttle, the more you're twisting the tap, the more water is coming out. You press the throttle, you're using more gas because you want to go faster and it needs the gas to do so, right? But if you can just turn that tap just a little bit or a little bit less or whatever, then you're going to use, there's less fuel is going to come through. You're going to save fuel. You're not going to use so much. And it's all about, I think that the guy from Gas Buddy mentioned it too. It's about smooth driving, if you can do it. Avoid the fast acceleration. Avoid the burnouts, all of that stuff. Just try and be smooth, anticipate where you're going, and try to press the throttle pedal as little as you can get away with. That's how you get to save fuel in the long run.
1: All right, we're going to keep this conversation going. We have some more calls to get to in the next half hour, but Mark, stay tuned here. We just have to take a quick break for the news. We'll be back in about 2 minutes because Tanara McLean is standing by in the CBC Alberta newsroom. Tanara, hello.
4: Hi there, Andrew. The provincial government says it's stepping in to put limits on infill housing development. There has been ongoing debate in the city of Edmonton in particular about how to densify established neighborhoods and city council's approach. This morning, Premier Danielle Smith and Municipal Affairs Minister Dan Williams held a news conference saying the province is giving the city of Edmonton 3 months to amend its bylaw. Edmonton City Council has previously attempted to make changes. Earlier this spring, council voted to reduce the maximum height for infills by 1 meter, along with new setback rules that were introduced last year. And we are only a couple of weeks into autumn, but Environment Canada says many parts of the province will get accumulating snow in the coming days. The agency says we will start with rain today, mostly, and overnight, before temperatures fall and precipitation turns to snow tomorrow. Environment Canada says areas between the Edmonton-Calgary corridor will see snow accumulating. They're also predicting the heaviest snowfall will be in parts of western Alberta, near Grand Cache, Hinton, and Jasper National Park. Those areas could get up to 20 centimeters of snow before it starts to taper off on Sunday. And taking a more immediate look at the forecast, today will be relatively mild, but a bit wet in many places. In Edmonton this afternoon, we're looking at periods of rain and highs near 13 degrees. In Calgary today, a mix of sun and cloud and a high around 18, and only a skiff of snow really is going to happen in Calgary over the next couple of days. Not really much. Right now, though, in Calgary, it's 10 degrees, and in Edmonton, Andrew, we are sitting at 12.
1: And Tanara, we've already established you're ready for the snow. You're not worried about it.
4: I'm not worried. You know, it's kind of exciting. It kind of gives you that feeling of things are actually changing. Autumn's been quite mild. So while I'm not going to say I love lots of snow, I mean, sure. It's just part of where we live, right? So it's kind of exciting.
1: It's part of the deal. Makes it you is. Appreciate the warm times more, right?
4: I think you got it there.
1: All right. Thanks, Tanara.
4: Take care.
1: That's Tanara McLean in the CBC Alberta newsroom. My name is Andrew Brown. You are listening to Alberta at Noon. And today we're talking about gas prices. They're way up in the province this week. The average price in Calgary right now is about $1.71 a liter. It's $1.63 in Edmonton. Both are significantly higher than they were on October 1st. That's just 8 days ago when the province dropped that 13 cents a liter fuel tax. And today we're asking, how far are you willing to go to save a buck on gas? And how have your driving habits changed? Call us, 1-866-468-4422. That's 1-866-468-4422. We also love it when you email us, and you can do that by sending a note to alberta@noon@cbc.ca. And Mark Richardson is still with us. He's here till the top of the hour. He's an automotive journalist at the Globe and Mail. Mark, thank you for sticking around.
0: You're very welcome. Pleasure to be here.
1: Yeah. So let's go to our next caller. We have Mike up in Calgary. Hi, Mike.
5: Hey, how's it going? Thank you for taking my call. Yeah, my driving habits have changed pretty significantly since gas started to hit the $1.70 and above price. I'm leaving my truck in the garage a lot more than I ever used to, and I'm riding my bike now for here and there and walking to the store for groceries and stuff like that. I'm definitely got a really good eye on it now, and I must say I was a little perturbed about the whole gas tax relief thing, because it was hard to tell that there was a relief thing, a relief at all. You know, ironically, a gas price war happens when the gas tax is withheld, so or stopped. But
1: and then forces around the world have driven the price up even more.
5: Yeah, but it was just sort of ironic that it happened the same day.
1: It was.
5: It just
1: kind of
5: seemed a little fishy to me, but I mean, not, you know, anyway. But as well, the other comment that I had was that the initial relief from gas prices in the province, the $100 refund that people got when they applied was really not really effective, I don't think. And people... you know, would have to, these laborious pages to kind of, you know, submit their information and those kinds of things as well. I mean, the government is supposed to, by their own legislation, is to provide relief when gas hits a certain price. So yeah. I was a little, you know, I didn't think that was very fair to people.
1: And it seems like it wasn't popular. And so the government has taken this different approach now, getting rid of the fuel tax. I just have a question for you, Mike. You mentioned you're riding your bike more, considering an EV. How are you feeling about these changes in your life?
5: Oh, I love it. I love it. Yeah, the bike, I think I lost 5 pounds pretty much right off the bat, just by riding my bike everywhere that I can. And, you know, I'm certainly not everywhere, but, you know, I think the EV makes a whole lot of sense now. The range, you know, the range fear is gone. And it's even going to get better and better as well. I heard that Jaguar is coming out with all EV vehicles now. It sounds like the plan, and their range is up to around 600 kilometers. So the one thing I did notice when I was in British Columbia this summer was that they are leaps and bounds ahead of Alberta. I mean, they have the super level 3 charging at the roadside turnouts, some of the roadside turnouts. You know, I saw a Rivian pulling a massive trailer.
1: Oh, yeah?
5: Getting a fast charge. So it was like,
1: wow.
5: We are stuck in, you know, the 90s thinking or 80s thinking here. I think it's a real problem. And, I mean, I was out yesterday trying to see if we could take some EVs for a test drive.
1: Oh, were you? Okay.
5: It was really hard to get a test drive on EV because we can't get them. I mean, you have to put a deposit on the vehicle before it even gets here, before you can test drive it, because they land here and they're gone.
1: Okay, Mike.
5: You know, they're old. Yeah, it's old. People are really jumping on this. So
1: I appreciate it.
5: Yeah, okay, thank you.
1: Yeah, no, thanks for the call. It's really good to have you. Now, Mike took us in a lot of different directions there, Mark. I love that he lost 5 pounds. but he also touched on EV charging infrastructure. How important is that when we talk about this gradual switch that perhaps we're making towards electric vehicles?
0: It's very important, but it's not quite as important as most people think. I mean, most people, when they are considering an EV, will consider their range anxiety. The last thing you want to do is run out of juice somewhere beside the road, because with a gas-powered vehicle, you can just go get a can and chuck it in and drive away again. With an EV, that's the end of it. It has to go onto a flatbed and it has to be trailered to somewhere where you can charge up. So people are very, very, very concerned about running out of juice. However, they're probably not going to do so. It's certainly not if they're driving around the city all the time. But when you want to go on a longer road trip, which some people do once a year or twice a year,
1: sure,
0: then an EV might be challenged. One of the reasons why there are a lot more charging stations in British Columbia than there are in Alberta is because British Columbia gets its power generally more cleanly from hydropower compared to tar sands and everything else. It's the same thing in Saskatchewan. And then when you get to Ontario and you get to Quebec, then it again is hydropower. It's very clean energy. So that's one reason why those three provinces have been quicker to build out the whole charging structure publicly. But ultimately, you've got to have, you'll never probably quite reach the same level of coverage as gas stations, but you don't need that level of coverage because you don't put gas in your car at home. You don't need to. And if you're driving an EV responsibly, and there's that sort of design to do, you're charging at home where it's really cheap.
1: I have this email from Darren. Darren says, unfortunately, the only option I have is to drive less. We have looked at EVs, but with inflation driving up costs for everything and stagnant wages, I think like a lot of other people, we are stuck having to spend more money and save less. I can't imagine Darren is the only one who feels stuck right now, Mark.
0: Well, I can say if you're going to drive your existing car or just try and drive it less, there are a couple of things you can do, a couple of tips that you got to remember to just use less fuel. And I was just doing a bit of math here. You got to inflate your tires properly. You got to make sure that your tires are at the right level of inflation. And that's not the number it says on the tire. That's the maximum that you can inflate your tire for the maximum amount of weight. You look at the sticker on the door jamb of your car, and it'll tell you what your tire pressure should be. And you inflate your tires to that pressure and keep it at that. And a number I do know is that if your tire is like 8 pounds low, and your tire is probably going to be supposed to be at 32, 36, something like that, pounds per square inch. If it's down by 8 pounds, that will apparently increase your fuel mileage by 4%. And if you think of 4%, that's like 10 cents a liter on a liter of gas right now, right? So you're just paying that unnecessarily because you didn't think to check your tire pressure. That's an easy way of getting better fuel consumption.
1: All right, our next caller's up now. Let's go to John. John's in Edmonton. Hi there, John.
6: Hi, how are you?
1: I'm good, thanks. I appreciate you calling. So what are you doing to try to save a buck on gas?
6: Well, I don't go out of my way to save gas necessarily. I often fill up at Costco because that tends to be the cheapest. But I was saying to your reviewer that I just filled up at Shell here in Edmonton on 66th Street and 137th Avenue for $1.40. And I just passed another Shell in Beverly, and it's $1.679. So
1: what, 27 cents difference?
6: Well, 27 cents difference.
1: Yeah. What did you think when you saw that, John?
6: Well, basically, I was needing gas, and so it was like pulling.
1: All right, John.
6: I do tend to drive a lot.
1: Yeah. Oh, yeah. And so
6: I just,
1: do you drive, do you find yourself driving around looking for a better price, or do you just kind of go in wherever you find it?
6: No. Generally, if I find it, great. And yeah.
1: All right. Thank you, John. Really good to have you. Mark, I love the idea of the Shell station. That's so funny. 140 and then down the road, 167.
0: Same I know
1: station.
0: That's wild, isn't it?
1: Yeah,
0: I'll tell you. I usually fuel up at Shell just because I have my credit card and everything linked through, and on my Aeroplan and all of that. So I get 3 cents a liter off. I think it's because I'm a member of the Automobile Association as well. There are ways with all of these gas companies that you can usually save 3 cents, 5 cents, whatever, on a liter because they want your loyalty. But in fact, you don't have to be loyal to them. You just get lots of gas cards and remember to flash them at the pump when you fuel up there. And it's automatically a few cents a liter less.
1: We're talking about high gas prices this hour and how they're changing your behavior. Are you driving less? Or are you changing your driving technique? There's still some room in the queue. Give us a call, 1-866-468-4422. That's 1-866-468-4422. And you can also email us, alberta@noon@cbc.ca. And we have a lot of emails coming in. I want to go to this one from Jennifer. Jennifer says, I use the green econ button in my car. Does that make much of a difference? How does that work? Do you know, Mark?
0: Yeah. generally, when you press the green econ button or the equivalent of it in any different manufacturer, it just sort of slows everything down. It dulls the acceleration. It means that you're not able to rev the engine as much as you would normally do. It helps to improve your mileage because it takes out that snappy zip, if you like. It doesn't slow you down. And if you want to, if you need to suddenly accelerate out of there, you can lean on the pedal and it'll still get you there. But when you press that button, generally speaking, it also is a little more, it's a little slower to shift the gears all the time, moving you up and down through gears. It'll find the highest gear most quickly so that you're using the fewest revs to drive the engine, which uses the least amount of fuel, that sort of thing. It's a helpful button to have.
1: So would there be a reason to not have that button pushed?
0: Yeah, because you want to enjoy your drive, because you want to actually, you know, have a little bit of zip and pep, and you still got some life left in you. But, you know, that's just my opinion.
1: Let's go to this email from Janet. Janet says, I like to save gas consumption by driving behind a large vehicle like a semi. Make sure you're not too close to it, though. The car tells me that my liters per 100 kilometer is, or tells me what my liters per 100 kilometers is, and I can see the consumption drop when I'm drafting. Janet's the first one to bring up drafting. What do you think, Mark?
0: Can I beg her not to do that?
1: Really?
0: It's so dangerous. I have a friend who, another

0: auto journalist, I'll leave him unnamed, but he actually got pulled over by the police in Alberta because he was on a hypermiling challenge, and he tucked his car in behind a truck and was so close that the truck could really not see him properly in the mirrors. Oh. The guy was stupid, my friend.
1: Yeah.
0: And he was also so close to the truck was didn't know what on earth he was doing. And he phoned the cops, and the cops pulled him over as he's driving along. And the guy said, "Hey, I'm improving my fuel mileage by 5% because I'm not driving into the wind because the truck is breaking the wind for me and it's improving things." But that didn't help at all. I don't think they ticketed him. I think he just got a warning, but he got a well-deserved warning because that's just dangerous. If you're so close that the truck is making a difference, then you're too close to be able to react when that truck suddenly has to hit the brakes or swerve or something happens in front of the truck. You can't see it. Please don't do that.
1: I wanted to ask you about that. There's no happy medium there where you're actually far enough away and still getting some effect?
0: I don't think so. I mean, you should be 2 seconds behind the vehicle, whatever it is, truck, bicycle, car, whatever it is. And even the trucks that have all the super-duper aerodynamic stuff to make them use as little fuel as possible, they've got this sort of eddy behind them, right, that lasts for a few hundred feet or whatever it is, where the air is still because it's all curling in around the back of the truck. And if you can sit in that, that's the way that people break records for cycling speeds, that sort of thing. That's how the first guy a couple of years ago ran a marathon in less than 2 hours, because he was surrounded by a little phalanx of other runners who took the wind away from him. So he had more energy, he could go longer. But that's under very controlled athletic conditions, right? It's not driving on the open highway. Don't do it, please.
1: Okay. You mentioned your friend who was driving way too close to a truck.
0: My unnamed friend.
1: Yes, of course. Unnamed friend. But he was on a hypermiling challenge.
0: Yeah.
1: That term, hypermiling, I've noticed it out there a little bit more. Maybe more so in the States. There's this community of people who are very, very, very serious of sucking as much as they possibly can out of a tank of gas. So what have you heard of any other extremes that people are willing to go to?
0: Yeah, I mean, this sort of started happening big time when Toyota introduced the Prius, which is, what, 25 years ago now? Mm-hmm. It's more than 20 anyway. And suddenly Priuses were getting super low fuel consumption. So people actually found it fun to see just how low you could possibly go. They're getting like 4 liters per 100 kilometers, which is amazing compared to most cars that were getting 3 times that. So then you start trying to do everything you can to possibly save fuel, such as turning off the engine when you're driving down a hill or driving down a mountain. I know another guy going over the Malahat in Victoria. On the way to Victoria, he turned off everything, so his car is just coasting, going downhill, down that mountain, and not using any fuel whatsoever, which is terrific for not using fuel, but it also means that you don't have any power if you suddenly have to do something. And in this case, the guy, frankly, was really lucky that his car didn't just lock up because he turned it off. Again, a dumb move. Hypermiling is a good way for professionals to demonstrate what could be possible if you do sort of a bit of that, but not the whole thing. It's just going too far.
1: Okay. Our next caller's up now. Let's go to Linda. Linda's calling from Calgary. Hi, Linda.
2: Hi there. How are you?
1: I'm good, thanks. Thanks for calling. Are you an EV driver?
2: I am. I've had an EV since 2021. I ended up buying a Tesla because at the time there weren't as many options because I did want a long range. I do a lot of outdoor things. And, of course, I researched for probably about a year because I was nervous about getting an EV. But one of the things I thought about and realized is that if you want to go farther off the main roads, which is where, you know, the charging stations are, and especially 5 years ago, you can go and find yourself an electrified site at a campground. And so so there are ways to get around being in the outdoors that I didn't think of. And then just it dawned on me that, oh, yeah, like there's not every campsite, but you can get an electrified site and it's easy to charge.
1: And that's just something that comes with the site? You're allowed to do that?
2: Well, if you go to a campground and they, just like a trailer would use, would plug in.
1: Right.
2: So you just need to get an adapter, and you just

0: plug in. And well, you're using a lot less electricity than any of the campers with their trailers. And you're just charging your car while you go out and enjoy the outdoors.
1: So, Linda, you mentioned 5 or 6 years ago when you bought your EV, you spent about a year doing research because you were nervous about making the leap. Is there ever a time where you miss the old way, where you miss your gas-powered car?
0: Well, you do have to plan differently, for sure. Running out of range, like the car will tell you if, you know, when you put in your plans, you know, it will tell you how much electricity at arrival, where the charge, you know, you do have to look up where the charging stations are. So you do have to plan a little bit differently, but the car will tell you if you're going out of range. There's no reason why you should ever run out of charge if you're, you know, paying attention.
1: Yeah, yeah, sure. Linda, I appreciate the call. Thank you.
0: Yeah. Okay. You're welcome.
1: Thank you very much. And Mark, Linda getting creative there, just discovering that you could go to a campsite and book an electrified site, and that can help you along your way.
2: You can if the campsite owner doesn't mind, because you're taking away a plug that he's not renting out to somebody who's actually renting a campsite. So you can do that sort of thing, you know, during the day sometimes. I'll tell you, I drove across Labrador about a month or two ago in an all-electric vehicle, in the Toyota. And there is a point there down by the in Labrador, down near where you would cross over on the ferry to get to the island of Newfoundland.
1: Yeah, yeah, yeah, near St. Anthony.
2: The only place to charge up is at a campsite, because there is nowhere with proper public charges. But the campsite has the 240-volt stuff to charge those big trailers, and you can plug in your plug there if the guy will let you do so. And, you know, you probably will give him, like, here's $10, here's $20, promise not to take too long, that sort of thing. But you can use it on emergencies if you have to.
1: I was a journalist in Labrador for about a year, so I know it pretty well. I know that the roads are a little rough in Labrador if you're driving from one end to the other. What was it like for you to drive an EV from one end to the other in Labrador?
2: Smooth as anything. It's fully paved now. The way from Labrador City all the way down to Blanc-de-Blanc. It's fully paved.
1: Oh, is it? That's been 15 years for me. I did not realize that. Did you make it all the way across in your EV?
2: I only went across to Goose Bay and then back again. But I could have done it. I figured it all out, how to do it all the way down, if I'd had the time. There are two or three charging places where you can do so. They're not that fast.
1: Okay.
2: You got to spend the night at one place, but, you know, you can do it.
1: I have this email here from, it's an email from Christy. Christy says, gas is not expensive. I will believe gas is expensive when I stop seeing parents idling while they wait to pick up or drop off their kids at school. I will believe gas is expensive when enough people write the government demanding a transition to renewable energy. Thank you for that, Christy. What do you think of the point Christy's making there, Mark?
2: Idling is one of the quickest ways to waste gas. It takes about 20 minutes, maybe 25 minutes of idling to use 1 liter of fuel in your average car. That's expensive. Plus, it's bad for the environment, right? It's kicking out fumes into the air. So don't do it. If you need to idle your car, if you need to start it up, you want to warm things up, the best thing to do is to start it, let it run for about 30 seconds, and then go. And then as you're driving with the faster revs and the more engine being used, that will heat your vehicle a lot more quickly than just sitting there idling for an hour.
1: I have this email from Jim, and I know this comes up often in a place like Alberta, an oil-producing province. Jim says, why does our oil have to be tied to the world price when it comes from our backyard?
2: Because that's the way it is. And that's the way that it's always worked out to be. And every now and again, it's not a good idea. And then other times, it's a wonderful idea. So it all sort of comes and goes and fluctuates. But that's the reason. Hey, take it up with the feds.
1: So Christy raised an interesting point there where she said, look, I don't think gas is expensive because essentially people still use it and people still waste it and they idle and they don't demand renewable energy from their governments. And not all people are like that, but some certainly are. Mark, could you see gas getting to a point where gas prices getting to a point where it really, you know, structurally changes the way we do business around here?
2: No. because I'm old enough to remember people saying, oh, when gas hits a buck a liter, I'm getting rid of my car. I just won't be able to afford it. And we hit a buck a liter a long time ago, and nobody really changed things. I mean, some people tried to get smaller cars, but then as soon as they're doing a bit better or price drops of fuel, then they rush out and buy larger vehicles. The difference is now we have the alternative of electric vehicles. And I'll tell you something, if I got time to mention this,
1: sure,
2: that will blow your mind, because it blew my mind. And I'm actually writing a story. I've taken the time out of my day of writing this story now for the Globe and Mail, which I'll be sending in tonight, is that there are some companies, if you have an electric vehicle, there are some companies like Switch and Charge Labs and Grizzle that will pay you a rebate for charging your vehicle. So if you're actually paying like 12 cents a kilowatt hour or whatever the price is,
1: yeah,
2: they will give you a rebate of 10 or 15 cents based upon how much you charge your vehicle. It is essentially, it can be free, or it can be even earning you money to charge your vehicle if you do it through one of these companies, because they take all of the, they aggregate all of these charges that they have through residential use. And this is only in Canada, by the way, with, you know, elbows up.
1: Mm.
2: And they aggregate it all and they sell it on and they turn it into carbon credits that they sell to the oil and gas companies. And this is a way, literally, there's no cost to this. I thought it was a scam, and it is not.
1: Well, I look forward to
2: it. I have a friend who, in Ontario, he pays 2.9 cents or 3.9 cents a kilowatt hour for his fuel on his two electric vehicles at home. And they pay him 10 cents, 11 cents, it just went up, 11 cents a kilowatt hour for everyone that he uses. He makes money for every kilometer that he drives.
1: Huh. And you mentioned that story's coming soon in the Globe?
2: It'll be out next week, I'm sure.
1: Right on. Well, I look forward to reading it. It's another quick one for you, Mark.
2: Finishing writing it.
1: Well, we'll let you go. We've got 2 minutes to go here. I've just got one more question for you, just because we've had a lot of people calling in talking about EVs and hybrids, but they're worried that it's too costly to make the switch. What kind of progress are we making there?
2: We're getting there. Prices are coming down. They reckon they're on par now. They used to be super expensive. An electric car was twice the price of a gas-powered car. Now it's a little bit extra, and it's still, well, put it this way, you can now buy a Kia EV3 for less than $40,000. You can buy a Kia gas-powered vehicle, a small one, for less than $30,000. So there's a $10,000 difference. But you get the $5,000 credit there, and over the 5 years or so that you'll own your Kia, you'll almost, or this particular electric vehicle, you'll almost certainly save about $10,000 in fuel. So there's still the upfront cost, but the upfront cost is not as great a disparity as it was even just a couple of years ago.
1: Okay.
2: They're getting cheaper. And now we're getting kind of have Chinese cars coming in that are going to bring the price down even more.
1: Yep, and we'll keep following that end of it. Mark, I appreciate you taking the time away from your story to do the hour with us. Thank you.
2: It's been a pleasure, Andrew.
1: Yeah. Really good to have you. Thanks. That's Mark Richardson. He's an automotive journalist at the Globe and Mail. He spent most of the hour with us. Thanks as well to Patrick DeHaan at Gas Buddy for joining us off the top of the show. And thanks to all of you who called and emailed over the last hour. I really do appreciate it. Tomorrow, a little different. We want to hear what you're cooking and eating this weekend for Thanksgiving. Simple as that. See you then. I'm Andrew Brown. Thanks for listening.

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1: Longing for red fall foliage? 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
2: Head back to the ranch for a new season of Heartland.
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8: Black holes are voracious eaters. After devouring a star, they often let out a big burp, launching jets of high-energy particles through space. Scientists didn't know when a burp was coming until now.
9: This is CBC News. At 1 o'clock, it is 12 degrees in Edmonton. Good afternoon. I'm Tanara McLean from the CBC Edmonton Newsroom. In the news this hour, the government of Alberta is putting limits on infill housing development. There has been ongoing debate here in the city of Edmonton about how to densify established neighborhoods and city council's approach. On Sunday, hundreds of residents gathered at Churchill Square to protest the city's development policies. This past hour, or last hour rather, Premier Daniel Smith and Municipal Affairs Minister Dan Williams held a news conference outlining the action the province is taking. Smith told the crowd of supporters and also critics that Edmonton must change its plans.
10: As an interim measure, we will be directing Edmonton to adopt rules for infill development that revert to the kind of parameters that were in place before 2024. We will also require...
9: The province is giving the city 3 months to amend its bylaw. Edmonton City Council has previously attempted to make changes. Earlier this spring, council voted to reduce the maximum height for infills by 1 meter, along with new setback rules that were introduced last year. In other news, a court battle is developing over a hydrogen sulfide pipeline cutting through Alberta's industrial heartland. Wallace Snowden reports.
11: For years, landowners neighboring a Chemtrade logistics pipeline that cuts through Fort Saskatchewan worked and built alongside the line without restriction. But in 2019, a new 1.5-kilometer setback was established along the line as it expanded its sour gas capacity, enforcing new restrictions on development on city and industrial lands within the new buffer zone. But no one had bothered to tell surrounding landowners of the new limits. Now the case has made its way to the Alberta Court of Appeal. Industrial real estate company Ford Industrial, which owns lands along the pipeline, has been granted the right to launch an appeal against the Alberta Energy Regulator and Chemtrade. According to the case, Chemtrade had assured the regulator that all mandatory consultations had been completed. But when the AER realized that was not the case, they allowed the company to continue operating the pipeline and rejected a series of regulatory appeals from surrounding landowners. The city of Fort Saskatchewan has also been granted intervener status in the appeal because the buffer zone also restricts development on their municipal lands. Both the regulator and Chemtrade declined to comment. Wallace Snowden, CBC News, Edmonton.
9: Elsewhere in the world, off the coast of California this morning, NASA's SpaceX Crew 12 splashed down after 12 months in orbit.
12: We have visual confirmation of splashdown.
9: Four astronauts were aboard the International Space Station before they were relieved by NASA's Crew 13 spacecraft. That new team includes Alberta's very own astronaut, Joshua Kutrick. His team will be up there for 6 months. NASA says Crew 12 conducted scientific experiments to advance research for future missions to the moon and Mars. While in orbit, they studied bone loss and regeneration in microgravity and also cancer-targeting treatments. Hurricane Isaias Isaias is moving toward the U.S. Gulf Coast. It is the first Atlantic hurricane of the year. This is now the latest start to the season since satellite tracking began in the 1960s. The storm is still a Category 1 with sustained winds near 130 kilometers an hour. Isaias is expected to make landfall late Friday and early Saturday. It could also bring wet weather to the Maritimes here in Canada as early as Monday. And here in Alberta, we're only a couple of weeks into autumn, but Environment Canada says many parts of the province will get accumulating snow in the couple days. The agency says we'll start with rain today and overnight before temperatures fall and precipitation turns to snow tomorrow. Environment Canada says areas between Edmonton and Calgary will see snow accumulating over the weekend. They're predicting the heaviest snowfall will be in parts of western Alberta, near Grand Cache, Hinton, and Jasper National Park. Those areas could get 20 centimeters or more before the snow starts to taper off on Sunday. And taking a more short-term look at the forecast, today will be relatively mild in most places, but a little bit wet and rainy and probably a little bit windy in northern Alberta before it starts to turn to snow in the next couple of days. Tonight in Edmonton, we're looking at 5 millimeters of rain and a low near 8 degrees. Today, we are only looking at a high near 12 with periods of rain as well. Tomorrow, Friday, periods of rain and 7, and then by Saturday, 2 degrees for the daytime high in the capital region with periods of rain or snow. 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
8: Hi, I'm Bob McDonald. Welcome to Quirks and Quarks. On this week's show, tracking elusive wolverines in the mountains of Western Canada.
4: And then we hung frozen beavers between trees, and that's enough to attract wolverines.
8: And figuring out why and when black holes burp.
13: So we can just watch one star go in, the black hole will swallow the material, eject out some things, and then at some point, eventually will burp.
8: Plus, reconstructing the insect soundscape of the Jurassic, hints of hidden chambers in King Tutankhamun's tomb, and blurring the line between native and introduced species. All this today on Quirks and Quarks. Burping after a big meal is, in many cultures, considered to be quite rude. But you try telling that to a black hole. Black holes are voracious eaters, but they're also quite messy. And after devouring a star, they'll often let out a big burp, launching jets of high-energy particles tremendous distances through space. And while we humans might not want to be around for a huge post-dinner belch, astrophysicists often do want to see black holes spewing out this matter, but it's a big challenge for them to know when a burp is coming. Well, now in a recent study, a team of astrophysicists, including Dr. Adele Goodwin, has figured out the timing of these burps in the hopes of being able to catch them in action. Dr. Goodwin is with Curtin University in Australia. Hello and welcome to our program.
14: Hi, thanks so much for having me.
8: First of all, describe a black hole burp. What's actually going on there?
14: Yeah, so it sounds a bit strange to think that a black hole might be able to burp, but what we refer to them as are jets or outflows. And it's actually when the black hole is swallowing material, it forms an accretion disk. And that accretion disk can actually have very strong magnetic fields. Particles can get channeled along those magnetic field lines and can get ejected out at really high speeds. And so this is what we would refer to as a burp, is this ejected material, because we see it moving through the host galaxy of the black hole.
8: Ah, so the accretion disk, that's the sort of a ring of material around the black hole before it falls in.
14: Yeah, so as like material doesn't just fall in from all directions, it kind of forms a sort of flat structure that's swirling into the black hole. So kind of like how water swirls down a bath plug, but it's gas swirling into a black hole.
8: Well, we usually think of black holes as having voracious appetites, that everything falls into a black hole, nothing gets out. So what's launching these jets?
14: Yeah, this is, I think, quite a common misconception, is that people always assume that black holes are these like giant sucking machines in space, and that all this, like anything close to a black hole, would just be immediately swallowed. And that is true if it makes it within the event horizon, which is kind of like the point of no return for a black hole, where gravity is so strong that nothing can escape, not even light. But that's quite close to the black hole. And a lot of the interesting physics that happens around a black hole happens outside of the event horizon, in my opinion. And this is where we see these jets and outflows being launched from.
8: Wow. It's sort of like, as you say, water going down a drain. It would be as though your bathtub is draining out, but some of the water is shooting up into the air.
14: Yes, exactly. So, yeah, when you're watching water go down the bath plug, it doesn't usually come out, but occasionally for a black hole, because there are magnetic fields and other things involved, particles can get really ejected out and at really high speed. So we're talking close to the speed of light sometimes, so highly relativistic ejections.
8: Wow. Well, how many of these black hole burps have been seen so far?
14: We have seen probably on the order of 20 to 30 supermassive black holes burping after destroying a star. So the study that I published recently, we were looking at very specific types of black hole burps. So we were looking at what happens when one of these really big black holes destroys a star, just one star, and we watch it destroy the star and we watch it swallow that material. But it was really puzzling, and it puzzled us for a long time, that over the last sort of 5 to 10 years, we've been watching more and more of these stars destroyed by black holes. And we've been seeing the burps happen at really random times. So sometimes it would happen 6 months after the star was destroyed. Sometimes it would happen 2 or 3 years. And in one extreme case, it happened 10 years after the black hole destroyed a star.
8: Wow. So if these burps are kind of random or unpredictable, how did you go about trying to make sense of the timing of them?
14: Yeah. So we started to ask the question, what is it that is producing these burps? We know

0: on a lot of things. And so we did some really detailed modelling. So the co-lead author of this study, Dr. Andrew Mummery from the Institute for Advanced Study in Princeton, we selected a sample of 20 of these black holes that had done BEPS, and he modelled it in really great detail. And I took the radio observations, so I was able to figure out, based on watching the radio observations, when the BEPS happened. And we were then able to match that together and figure out exactly at what rate the gas was going in when the burp happened. And it turned out that the rate was exactly the same across the population, even though the times went from 6 months to 10 years.
1: Oh, okay, so take me through the process. If I could be close to a black hole without falling into it, and I'm watching it eat another star, when does it burp?
0: Yeah, so, okay, the star comes in, it gets stretched into a long stream of material by the black hole's gravity or tidal forces, and it will kind of, in a bit of a messy process, eventually form this disk. And initially, the black hole is eating at a really high rate because there's a lot of gas at the start when, you know, you still got the whole star there. And when it's eating at a really high rate, it actually is very messy and can eject out some material, which we call it a wind. But it's not really a wind. So that happens initially. And then as it starts slowing down the rate that it's eating, when it gets to a very, very low rate, so there's only a little bit of gas left in the flow around the black hole, that's when this transition happens and the flow sort of changes states and a whole lot of gas gets ejected in a jet by like kind of channeled along these magnetic fields. And so that is what we call the BEP. So it happens at a very, very low flow rate, but it happens to be that that flow rate is the same across the population. It's just that some of the black holes started with a much higher eating rate than others because they might have destroyed a bigger star. And that's why it could take much longer for them to get to down to that rate.
1: Why is it important to know, that the fact that black holes burp and when they're going to do it?
0: Being able to predict when a black hole is going to burp means that we can use a whole lot less telescope time. So if we don't know when a black hole is going to burp, we just kind of have to look at it every so often to try and catch the burp. But if we can predict, based on this model, when the black hole is going to burp, that narrows down a lot of the time that we have to use, and we can really only look at the ones that are going to burp. But from a physics perspective, we don't actually understand the ejection mechanism. So, I mean, I said we think that there's magnetic fields involved. We think that perhaps even the spin of the black hole is important. But being able to say that the mass of the black hole is not important actually helps us learn about this jet ejection mechanism and the physics that's going on there. And that's kind of important because we know these jets, they're everywhere around the universe. They influence a lot of things. They can influence the evolution of the host galaxies, but we don't really know exactly how or why they form.
1: Dr. Goodwin, thank you so much for your time.
0: Thanks so much for having me.
1: Dr. Adele Goodwin is a Forest Research Foundation Fellow at the International Center for Radio Astronomy Research at Curtin University in Australia.
2: It's the power trying to come back on.
1: Movies like the 1993 classic Jurassic Park have played a big role in shaping our imagination about what we think dinosaurs might have sounded like. But it largely remains a mystery because the soft tissues that make up the dinosaur's vocal tract rarely fossilize. So, in the movie, sound artists created the roar of the T-Rex by combining tiger snarls, crocodile gurgles, and baby elephant screeches. But the nighttime scenes in these dino movies are still missing something. Can you hear it? I'll give you a hint. Nowadays, insects like crickets transform the night into a symphony of sound. And their sound-making parts often do fossilize. And because of that, scientists have now been able to reconstruct some of the acoustic landscape from the Jurassic period. Dr. Fernando Montalegre Zapata led the study. He's a Canadian sensory biologist at the University of Lincoln in the UK, and he's going to give us a tour of this new audio landscape. Hello, and welcome to our program.
3: Thank you both for inviting me.
1: So let's step into your Jurassic soundscape here.

0: Oh, that sounds like Inner Mongolia in China, 165 million years ago.
1: Wow.
0: In the Jurassic period.
1: And yet it sounds so familiar to the sounds that we hear from insects today. What kind of insects are we listening to here?
0: So we're listening here to ancient katydids, ancient grigs, if you want to call it as well, or ancient crickets.
1: So how similar or different were those ancestors? Did they look the same? What size were they?
0: Many of the species were larger than the ones we have now. Some species were starting to reduce body size, and so in the general mechanism has not changed that much. It's just the rubbing of the wing together with one wing having very narrow file full of indentations. In the other wing will have a scraper. However, the strategies to radiate ultrasound in the living katydids, 70% of the species of the living katydids produce ultrasound, has changed. The anatomy has changed.
1: So the ancestors, they rub their wings together, one side is rough, and sort of like a violin bow going across a string to make the sound?
0: Exactly. That is the best description. Think of that as a nature's violin.
1: Well, tell me about the different fossils that you worked with to recreate these sounds.
0: So this goes back to 2012 when we recreated the first call. There are two things that really fossilize in these fossils is the anatomy, the length of this tiny file scales with the frequency. That will tell you which frequency the animal was using. And the anatomy of the file, the number of teeth, will tell you the length of the duration of the basic syllable they produce. Ah. That's the only thing that really fossilized. So my colleague in Bristol say, I think that we can do much better. If we find more fossils with our colleagues in China, we can get better results.
1: Oh, I see. How many different fossils did you work with?
0: For this recent research, we have 20 fossils organized in the 9 different species.
1: I see. So what you did was you scanned these fossils, and then you made a computer model of them, and it was the computer model that you were able to manipulate and get your sound.
0: Yes, we extracted the geometry in a two-dimensional model because the fossils can be recovered only in two dimensions, these wings. And we extracted this into the computer, and using information from some of the closest living ancestors of these Jurassic crickets, the material properties of the wing, the resonance, the behavior using laser Doppler vibrometry, and extract many other parameters and implement those in the fossils.
1: Wow.
0: So all of these values converge in a single frequency.
1: Well, let's listen to your soundscape again. We'll just play a little bit of it here. Now, there's also a rhythm there, like they're going ee, ee, ee, ee, ee. How did you figure that out?
0: Each species will have a frequency and will have a rhythm to recognize each other. So what we did, we use artificial intelligence and machine learning. So training a model in which we include the rhythm of many living species, the morphology, the anatomy, and the measurements of all of these living species, the temperature, how the temperature affects the rhythm in those species, because that has been studied many times. After training the model, we put all the fossils there, each one by one, and obtain a potential rhythm. We don't know if this was the real rhythm, but for sure, we know that they were singing differently, each of them.
1: Okay. So once you put all of this together and you played the sound of these Jurassic insects, what stood out to you about the sounds that they were making?
0: People will say, oh, this is something very familiar to what we hear nowadays in a rainforest. Yeah, yeah, it might be. At least the part that we can hear, of course, because when you go to the rainforest, to the Amazon, there will be a lot of sounds hidden there that you will not be able to hear in the wild.
1: in the wild, about 165 million years ago. I mean, that's
0: yes.
1: It's like you're traveling in time here.
0: Exactly, yeah.
1: Now, you mentioned that modern-day crickets and katydids can produce ultrasonic sounds. That's beyond our hearing range. Do you think the ancestors did the same thing?
0: Yes. I calculated the frequency first. The smaller files, stereotype files, produce tend to produce high frequencies, and the larger files, low frequency. When you, and that will give you a regression line of living animals. You put your fossil there, that particular species, Sigmaboilus peregrinus, gave us 21 kilohertz. And I said, this is ultrasound. Humans can hear sounds up to 18, 20 kilohertz. We have three specimens of that species, three fossils, and we got frequencies between 22, 23, and 21 kilohertz. So that was definitely, in the average, was in the ultrasonic range.
1: How much of a surprise was it for you that they were communicating in the ultrasonic range?
0: I was surprised because people used to think, and actually myself, used to think that the ultrasound was produced just to avoid predation of bats. Even though bats nowadays can hear the ultrasound, ultrasound makes it difficult for a distant bat to detect a distant singer.
1: But there were no bats around in the Jurassic period, were there?
0: Yeah, there were no bats. 165 million years ago, some of these animals were already exploiting the ultrasonic channels, and there were no bats there. Bats appear 100 million later.
1: Wow. So the insects introduced ultrasonic communication.
0: Yes, probably.
1: Dr. Montalegre, thank you so much for your time.
0: Thank you, Bob, for inviting me to Quicks and Quarks.
1: Dr. Fernando Montalegre Zapata is a Canadian professor of sensory biology at the University of Lincoln in England. When I say the word Wolverine, what picture comes to mind? Is it the hairy Canadian superhero with razor-sharp metallic claws?
2: Look out!
1: Or do you picture the also hairy weasel-like animal with its equally ferocious reputation? Now, we know relatively little about the wild Wolverines that live in Canada, other than their numbers are lower than they used to be, and that they don't like to be around people. And they've been listed as a species of special concern here in Canada since 2014. But how humans affect their population numbers in places where we overlap has been a big unknown for the scientists who study them. A new, massive, multi-year study out this week attempts to answer that question. Dr. Miriam Barreto is a Wolverine researcher who led the study from the University of Calgary. Hello and welcome to our program.
3: Hello, Bob. Thanks for having me.
1: Now, for anyone who may not be familiar with Wolverines, just tell me a bit about them. What are they like? Where do they live?
3: Wolverines are carnivores. They're 30 to 40 pounds. They're a big weasel. And they used to live throughout Canada, essentially everywhere. Wolverines now live mostly in the mountains, boreal forest, and the tundra. And to describe them a little, they have really big feet, allows them to travel in the snow. They have thick fur. They have huge home ranges, which they defend from each other. So each female has her own home range and each male has his own home range. And even though they're quite small, they have very, very slow reproduction. That makes them a pretty unique species to live with.
1: And what about their reputation for being vicious? How vicious are they?
3: We used to think wolverines were mostly scavengers, but I've learned since in the last 15 years, since I started working on them, that they do hunt. And just last week, I heard a story that's very credible. Like, I think the story is true of a wolverine taking down a moose.
1: A moose? A wolverine took down a moose?
3: A moose, yeah. Apparently. Pinned it against like a cliff and just stayed there for a week and attacked it for a week until... Mind you, we don't know if the moose was maybe sick or old or something or injured, right? But still, that's a massive animal and a small animal. So they live in such an unforgiving landscape that they do have to have a really big attitude, right? They encounter other large carnivores, they encounter bears and wolves and all sorts of other animals. So they do have to be feisty, smart, and really like punch above their weight. But at the same time, they're pretty small and they do get killed by other animals. So I think their reputation is earned. There hasn't been a single known attack on humans.
1: What are their numbers? I mean, how is the population doing?
3: So we found that the population, there's still wolverines throughout the study area. And that area was big, 80,000 square kilometers, the size of Austria or twice the size of Switzerland. We found 300 wolverines. And that's about half of what we expect it just based on the habitat quality.
1: Wow, 300 animals in 80,000 square kilometers. Yeah, that's a pretty low number. So how did you study them if they're in the mountains and covering such a large area?
3: We make them come to us. Yeah, you cannot run after wolverines. You have to essentially make them show up.
1: Okay, how do you do that?
3: So wolverines are scavengers hunters, and we study them in winter, mostly because then there's no bears around to make life hard for us. So we put out bait stations. We put up cameras and wooden contraptions that they have to climb to get in position for pictures. And then we hung frozen beavers between trees above the in front of the cameras. And we put a trapping lure out. And that's enough to attract wolverines.
1: Okay. So you attract them to your bait. How do you gather data about them?
3: When they climb our stations, we get photos of their chest. And they have unique fur patterns. Like a tiger or a leopard, we can recognize the pattern and can identify them. We also get pictures of their belly, so we can see if it's a male or female, and we can also see if the female is reproductive. And then also we collect hair samples for DNA analysis. The information where we see them, like at which stations we see them and how often, lets us calculate how many they are and also how many we missed.
1: Now, you also wanted to find out about the impact of humans. So how did you incorporate that?
3: Essentially, we used like publicly available smartphone app data. Those heat maps like is also reflecting ski touring and hiking. And we knew from previous work that wolverines stay away from both hikers and skiers and snowmobilers too. We couldn't find a single data source that reflected exactly where people went. But we were able to use to calculate road density, which is just the density of logging roads and also paved roads in a given area. And that's a really good reflection for the disturbance from mechanized recreation, such as snowmobiling and in summer, 4x4ing and people on ATVs and quads.
1: So once you put all of this together, where the wolverines are and where the people are, what did you see?
3: We found that the impact of logging roads on females was pretty strong, and the impact of logging of recreation on females was not as strong yet.
1: Why was the impact on females greater?
3: Wolverines have their young in winter. They don't hibernate like bears. They're actually out and about in that time of year. So for half the year, females are really busy not only keeping themselves alive, but also somehow keeping their young alive in the years that they have young. So they just have additional business that the males don't have. So males mostly just worry about access to females in wolverines, and they can stay away from people if they want to. But females, once they are in a specific, like once they have their young, they're kind of tied to that area. And so they have to defend them from predators. And it seems like they probably assume that we are a danger to those young.
1: So what's at stake if the wolverines disappear? I guess, like, what's their role in the environment?
3: I'm not sure we want to find out. It seems to me many times where you take predators away and then suddenly there's more diseases, or there's this or there's that, or these other species suddenly explodes because you took away their predator. So I'm not necessarily sure I want to know what happens once wolverines, or if wolverines, are gone.
1: Dr. Bratto, thank you so much for your time.
3: Thank you so much for being interested in wolverines, Bob.
1: Dr. Miriam Barreto is a wolverine researcher who did the study at the University of Calgary. She's now a Lieber Arrow Fellow at the University of Alberta. Now, we have to take a short break for local news and information. We'll be right back.
2: Good afternoon. It's 1:30. I'm Tanara McLean from the CBC Edmonton Newsroom. The provincial government says it's stepping in to put limits on infill housing development. There has been ongoing debate in the city of Edmonton about how to densify established neighborhoods and city council's approach. This morning, Premier Danielle Smith and Municipal Affairs Minister Dan Williams held a news conference saying the province is giving the city of Edmonton 3 months to amend its bylaw.
4: As an interim measure, we will be directing Edmonton to adopt rules for infill development that revert to the kind of parameters that were in place before 2024. We will also require...
2: Edmonton City Council has previously attempted to make changes. Earlier this spring, Council voted to reduce the maximum height for infills by 1 meter, along with new setback rules that were introduced last year. And taking a look at the forecast, today will be relatively mild, but a bit of wet and rainy weather is on the way for most of the province before all of that snow starts over the weekend. In Edmonton this afternoon, periods of rain and a high near 13 degrees. Tonight, about 5 millimeters of rain with a low near 8. Tomorrow, rainy and windy and 7. And by Saturday, rain or snow is in the forecast and highs near plus 2. 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
1: Welcome back. I'm Bob McDonald, and you're listening to Quirks and Quarks on CBC Radio 1. The spiny water flea is a teeny tiny creature that has a giant impact on our lakes. This microscopic predator is considered to be one of the most damaging aquatic invasive species in North America. They're voracious eaters, gobbling up zooplankton, which depletes food supplies, leads to the growth of algae blooms, and costs over $100 million per lake to clean up. Researchers initially believed the spiny water flea was introduced to Canadian waters from European tankers in the 1980s. But a new study is completely turning that idea upside down. Aquatic ecologist Dr. Andrew Tannenzapp used a mix of technologies, both old and new, to look at hundreds of spiny water flea fossils found in mud cores from the bottom of Canadian lakes, and found that this nasty invasive species has actually been living here for way longer than we'd thought. Dr. Tannenzapp is a professor in the School of Environment at Trent University. Hello and welcome to our program.
5: Hi, Bob. Thanks for having me on.
1: First of all, tell me about the spiny water flea. What's it like?
5: The spiny water flea is this tiny but voracious predator. It's probably the size of your fingernail on your baby finger. And it really lives at the top of the food webs in lakes because it can escape predation by fish because of the really long spined barb that it drags behind it. Think of it like a lion dragging a 2x4 behind it. So that prevents fish from opening their mouths wide enough to ingest it.
1: Oh, so nothing eats it, but it eats other creatures. So what does it feast on?
5: The spiny water flea loves other zooplankton. And these zooplankton grazers are really important. You can think of them as like tiny little lawnmowers that are grazing all of the algae that bloom inside of lakes. And so if we lose these lawnmowers, then what happens is that the algae can start to accumulate in the lakes and we can get reductions in water clarity, water quality, and all these knock-on effects on things like drinking water and all the cultural benefits that we derive from lakes.
1: Oh, I see. So the spiny water flea is the carnivore, the predator, and it eats the vegetarians that are eating the vegetation in the lake.
5: Exactly.
1: Well, how widespread is it?
5: So the spiny water flea is found throughout Eurasia. It's found in many kind of iconic lakes in Europe. And then it's spreading throughout northeastern North America, really well established in central and southern Ontario, several U.S. states, and it's expanding into Quebec and into the Maritimes, we think.
1: So do you know how it actually got here in the first place?
5: Well, that's the great mystery. We don't actually know. So for about four decades, the accepted story had been that the spiny water flea came over from Europe in the ballast water of these transatlantic ships. It was first physically detected in Lake Ontario in 1982. And then the thinking has been that it's spread since then. But what's really interesting is that nobody has actually found the spiny water flea in ballast water coming over from Europe.
1: Wow. Well, what was your first indication that it's been here much longer than we thought?
5: So our collaborators made a really amazing discovery in 2019. So sifting through the mud at the bottom of this lake in Muskoka, they discovered some fossils from the spiny water flea in mud that if we were to actually age that mud, it would come back to about 1650. So how could the spiny water flea end up deep inland in Ontario in the 1650s, if the fossil that our colleagues found was accurate? There would have been no roads, there would have been no canals. How could it get so far inland?
1: Mm-hmm. Well, take me through how you were able to trace the spiny water flea back so far in time.
5: So the idea that we had was, could we actually go and collect these fossils and date them directly? So measure the amount of radioactivity basically in these fossils to get an estimate of their age. So this involved work in the lab with developing new methods, but it also required lots of spiny water flea fossils. So we went out to our study lake in Muskoka and we had to pull up about 30 to 40 sediment cores. So these are collections of mud.
1: What did you find when you got it into the lab?
5: So my PhD student had to sift through this mountain of mud to try and find enough spines. In the end, we needed about 100 spines to actually pull them together and send them to the lab to get a date using radiocarbon technology.
1: So what date did you come up with?
5: So we discovered that this pool of spiny water flea fossils actually dated to before 1950. Now, part of the reason we can't come up with an exact age is because this is a pooled estimate, right? Because we can't age a single fossil because they're too small. So the average age of our population was 1950, but that also means that there were individuals in there that were alive before 1950.
1: But 1950, I mean, that's not that long ago. What other data suggests that they've been there longer than that?
5: So 1950 may not be as shocking as 1650, but it's quite significant for a number of reasons. The first being, there was no way really to get to these inland lakes in Muskoka before 1950 with transatlantic cargo ships. Now, on top of this complication, the spiny water flea really doesn't like being outside of water. It can't really survive for more than 4 hours outside of water. So it's very unlikely that they would survive the transfer from one of these cargo ships into a smaller vessel and then make the journey up into the Great Lakes. And then they still had to find a way up to Muskoka when there were no canals and very limited road networks.
1: Okay, so they didn't come from Europe. They didn't come up the St. Lawrence and through the Great Lakes. Does this just suggest that the spiny water flea has been in the Muskoka Lakes, the inland lakes, forever? They've always been there?
5: Well, that's the next research question. So we don't really know the answer. The other thing I didn't mention is that we also had other lines of evidence that placed the spiny water flea in the Muskoka Lakes at least as far back as the late 1800s. And so the thinking is that maybe the spiny water flea has always been here and might even be everywhere. We just can't see it with the tools that we're using at the moment.
1: So why is it important to know if it was introduced in the 80s or if it's been here for hundreds of years?
5: Why I think this is important is, what if the spiny water flea is already everywhere and we just don't know? So we're spending a lot of money that is very limited and could potentially be used to control other species that we are much more confident that they've been introduced and have these detrimental impacts on the environment than the spiny water flea that might already be everywhere. And it's just we're noticing it now because it might be responding to environmental changes. So some of the effort on limiting the spread of the spiny water flea could be perhaps better allocated towards limiting increases in its abundance and the factors that promote its abundance. Because if it's already everywhere, why are we trying to control its spread? We should be trying to control its impacts.
1: Dr. Tanizao, thank you so much for your time.
5: Thank you very much for having me on, Bob.
1: Dr. Andrew Tanizao is a professor and Canada Research Chair in Climate Change and Northern Ecosystems at Trent University. Now, the case of the spiny water flea does bring up an interesting question. How much does nativeness actually matter in an ecosystem? Countries around the world spend billions of dollars keeping a variety of introduced species at bay. from small animals like the spiny water flea to big animals like wild pigs and many plant species like garlic mustard or dog strangling vine. We often feature interviews with researchers who are on the front lines combating these biological invaders. When it comes to our ecosystems, the prevailing idea is that native species are good and anything introduced is probably bad. But some scientists, like Dr. Erik Lundgren, are calling for a rethink on this idea. Because on our planet, where humans have altered almost every ecosystem through things like development, agriculture, and climate change, his research suggests that what matters isn't whether something is native or introduced, it's the role it plays within that ecosystem. Dr. Lundgren is an ecologist with the University of Alberta. Hello, and welcome back to Quirks and Quarks.
6: Hey, Bob. Thanks for having me. Great to be back.
1: First of all, can you explain how something like nativeness is measured in science?
6: Yeah, it's a really interesting question. It's usually based on a certain moment in our history, generally relating to colonization. This moment in time when Europeans came to a place and started changing that place. And we tend to think of everything that was there before that moment as belonging and being native, and everything that's arrived since then as being introduced and not belonging.
1: So as an ecologist, why does that topic interest you?
6: Because introduced species are everywhere. And, you know, I grew up thinking that they were all harmful and needed to be destroyed. And I spent a lot of energy in my youth killing garlic mustard and honeysuckle. And it was sort of a revelation to realize these organisms are here to stay. So what will they become? What does our future actually look like with these organisms?
1: Well, where did this whole idea that introduced species are bad for an ecosystem, where'd that come from?
6: The historical roots of this concern are quite recent in a lot of ways. And they have grounding in certain patterns that are really remarkable of an introduced organism becoming extremely abundant and then having really strong impacts. We tend to think that native organisms have co-evolved with each other for millions of years into a sort of evolutionary harmony, and that introduced species disrupt that harmony. And this idea, it's plausible, but it actually lacks evidence. And so it remains something that's contested in the literature and in science.
1: Well, tell me about your recent study looking at African megafauna. What did you find?
6: Just to give you some background on this, all the continents of our planet, including many of our big islands, used to have these rich assemblages of large animals. North America had camels and tapirs and several species of mammoth and many species of horse. And these animals really exerted profound influences in reducing wildfire, in keeping forests open, in dispersing seeds. And yet most of them went extinct. So in North America, we lost most of our big animals 12,000 years ago. And yet, more recently, people have introduced big animals, wild pigs, wild horses, wild donkeys, just to name a few. And with these introduced organisms, we can generally look at their impacts and we think that they're causing harm to ecosystems. So what we did in the study is we wanted to compare those effects to the effects of similar species where they're native, including African megafauna communities, where those same impacts are considered valuable and natural. We see similar responses of plants and of small mammals and of soil to these processes, regardless of whether the animals are native or not. And so, you know, this African comparison really contextualized the fact that most of our modern ecosystems are missing a major component of herbivory, that we're dealing with these really simplified communities of animals, and that this irony of when these communities become more rich through introductions, instead of embracing that and studying it with curiosity, we tend to reach for the gun or the poison. And so I think our work was important for pointing out that many of the claims about introduced organisms, like wild horses in North America or wild pigs, are actually not about their impact, but more about people not thinking those organisms belong because of a shallow idea of what is ecologically healthy.
1: Well, yeah. I mean, here in North America, there's a lot of money being spent trying to manage introduced species like mute swans, feral hogs. What have you seen there?
6: I think it's really fascinating how, you know, this metaphor of invasion really leads to a sort of simple response, a sort of knee-jerk response of we need to fight back because this is a hostile force that's coming to invade. And I think the metaphor really leads us astray. Whereas other ways of looking at ecosystems could include looking at the ultimate drivers of species abundance. So for instance, I've done some work on wild donkeys in the Southwest, and you can have areas with tons of wild donkeys where they have really strong impacts. And those areas tend to be places where mountain lions are absent. But if you go to places with mountain lions, you'll see the donkeys are very vigilant and their impacts are very different. And so instead of thinking about invaders in this sort of binary anthropomorphic logic, we should actually think about them as just members of ecological communities that are dynamic and responsive. And then instead of killing organisms or managing them intensively, perhaps we can redirect that funding towards addressing ultimate drivers. You know, and there's a plethora of these, including nutrient pollution and habitat loss and fragmentation and killing predators.
1: So you're saying that we should be looking at the function of the overall ecosystem rather than just the individual animals that are in it.
6: Yeah, and it's, you know, it's akin to treating the medicine that treats a symptom instead of the cause. And I think a lot of what we call invasive species management is treating symptoms.
1: I'm thinking about the example of zebra mussels in the Great Lakes. You know, they came in on foreign ships. They're attaching to everything, clogging up pipes and making the water in the lakes clear so the sunlight was going. I mean, there's a whole trickle-down effect these tiny little creatures.
6: They cause a massive reorganization of the Great Lake ecosystems. I grew up on Lake Ontario, by the way, on the U.S. side, and zebra mussels were a big part of my childhood. I think that there's a lot of really interesting evidence about how all of that happened. Some of that evidence is that the lakes were so polluted that basically all the native bivalves and such were declining. And the zebra mussels were pre-adapted to the type of environment we had produced through industry. And so the zebra mussel coming and cleaning the water of the lake, it can be described as a harm, or it can be described as the ecosystem actually being resilient and responsive and reorganizing with a new player that can actually fulfill a really important ecological role.
1: One of the big complaints about introduced species is that they tend to outcompete the native species for food. What should be done about that?
6: I mean, that's possible. I've yet to see evidence of that in empirical evidence that I've trusted. I think, again, it's probably comes down to context. There are certain environments where some introduced organisms are going to be really, really successful and other environments where they're not going to be really successful, which really comes down to this point, which is if we were coming from outer space to planet Earth, could we come and figure out what species was native or not if we didn't already know? And this meta-analysis that we just published suggests that you couldn't. And many other meta-analyses that have looked at things like crabs and plants and pollinators also suggest that you can't tell what organism is native or not if you don't already know. And so an example I just stumbled upon today is a coral that was it was described in the Caribbean. And so its native range was assumed to be the Caribbean. And then it shows up in Hawaii in the 1970s, had never been detected before. And it becomes super abundant in a few places, smothering native coral reefs. And so everyone assumed it was invasive and introduced in Hawaii until someone did genetics on it and found out that actually it's native to the Pacific Ocean and probably native to Hawaii. And it's actually introduced to the Caribbean, which highlights this unmeasurability, unidentifiability of the native range. And so all those impacts that are used as justification for the eradication, all these lists of harms go from being harms to just normal parts of nature. And that's the really difficult thing with the word harm, because we can call anything a harm, but every organism affects other organisms. That's how ecosystems work. That's what makes an ecosystem out of a list of species. And those effects are what regulate the system. These impacts, when we think a species is native, are valued. But when we think the species doesn't belong, we call them harmful.
1: Dr. Lundgren, thank you so much for your time.
6: Thank you so much, Bob. Great to be here.
1: Dr. Eric Lundgren is a postdoctoral researcher at the Center for Open Science and Research Synthesis at the University of Alberta in Edmonton. A little more than 100 years ago, British archaeologist Howard Carter uncovered the entryway to what he suspected was King Tutankhamun's tomb. According to legend, he held up a candle to peer through a small hole he chiseled into a door and saw wonderful things. Golden chariots, ornate thrones, and furniture carved into the shapes of divine animals filled the tomb. But new geophysical data suggests a corridor and five or six other rooms may lie beyond the chamber where King Tut lay buried. Could it be the final resting place of Queen Nefertiti, King Tut's stepmother who died about a decade before the young pharaoh? Previous geophysical investigations concluded there was nothing of interest beyond King Tut's tomb. But a few years ago, a structural engineer who investigates historical constructions joined the team, and the results of his new work have just been published. George Ballard is the chairperson of the GBG Group, a private company based out of the UK. Hello and welcome to our program.
7: Well, it's very good to meet you.
1: Now, I've had the fortune of being to the Valley of the Kings, and I've been inside King Tut's tomb, and I was surprised how small it is. It's tiny compared to some of the others in the valley. So once you joined the team, what was the physical evidence inside King Tut's tomb that showed you that there is possibly an entrance there?
7: First physical evidence was the digitization of the decoration of King Tutankhamun's tomb. They digitized photographs of the various scenes, and they also included in that a topographic survey of the surface of the plasterwork. You can't touch the artwork. It's very, very fragile. But it gave you a sense in which you would almost feel the surface of the plasterwork, and there were straight lines in it, which formed the shape of a doorway.
1: Oh, I see. So it's sort of like the impression in the wall of a doorway.
7: Yes. And that is immediately on the scene of a pharaoh performing the opening of the mouth ceremony, which allows the now dead mummified pharaoh to breathe and eat in the afterlife. The first version of that is an image of Queen Nefertiti with Tutankhamun opening her mouth, and then it has been overpainted with an image of Tutankhamun, now in mummy, with the new pharaoh Ai opening his mouth.
1: Wow. Why do you think the previous geophysical work was inconclusive after their investigation?
7: There had been three geophysical surveys, all split up into little phases. The first one, Mr. Watanabe from Japan, who is famous in Japan as an explorer and finder of things with radar, he posited that there was possibly a chamber immediately beyond the North Wall. Then National Geographic tried just radar, and they concluded that there was no chamber behind the North Wall. And then the University of Turin came along and applied a considerable amount of both radar and resistivity measurements, which conclusively said, we don't think there's a wall there.
1: So once you arrived, what kind of technology did you have to investigate further what might lie beyond the tomb?
7: Those three researchers were looking for a voided space, a room, and avoiding what I thought was wrong, I looked at the structure of the North Hall to discover whether or not there was any structure within it which happened to coincide with the information I already had. There was likely to be a blocked passageway. Every tomb in Egypt has the passageways to it blocked with rubble to prevent anybody from disturbing the dead or robbing them of the grave goods. There are two ways you can look at this wall. The ground penetration radar, I use primarily short-range radar to look at the structure inside the tomb directly through the North Wall itself. And then I use the microgravity to extend beyond, which measures minute changes in the gravitational attraction of the Earth on the instrument, and spread out over a 35 metre by 35 metre square over the hillside above Tutankhamun's tomb.
1: So you were looking down from above. You went outside the tomb onto the hill and were looking down. How does this microgravity instrument work?
7: Basically, it's a heavy weight which is suspended on springs above the surface of the Earth, And as it moves up and down according to the gravitational attraction on it, we measure the amount of displacement of that mass.
1: Oh, I see. So if there's an empty chamber, there will be less gravitational pull?
7: Yep.
1: Wow. So putting all of this together, paint me a picture of what you think lies beyond King Tut's North Wall tomb.
7: Well, there's a lot of rock, but there are, I've discovered, the probability of at least five chambers to the north, all about the same size as King Tut. But the Valley of the Kings is created by floodwater. And every 100 years or so, there's a major flood running down the sides of the mountains above, and they tip over the cliffs into the valley, and those floods then rush through the valley, and that then risks any excavation at depth in the rock underneath the valley, risks inundation. If I'm right that there is a large chamber at the northern end, then my suspicion is that it has probably already been damaged by floodwater. Then it is an urgent requirement to find out what we have got and whether or not we can still rescue anything before the next flood comes.
1: Of the suspected chambers that are beyond King Tut's tomb, which one of them do you think could have Nefertiti's sarcophagus in it?
7: Logically, if this is a tomb that was prepared for Nefertiti during her lifetime, then the likelihood is that the large chamber that I'm proposing right at the end would be the place to bury her. However, there are also interesting variations in the density of each of the chambers that I have found. That could be due to collapse. It could be due to them being full of artifacts. It could be due to people being interred there. We don't know, but we do have one which is really odd, where there is a clearly defined chamber which has in its centre a very high density volume. That's as much as the gravity meter will tell me.
1: Well, perhaps when the tomb is found, whoever does discover it will say, "I see wonderful things."
7: That might be just the case, but just to see an anthropogenic chamber, one built by man, would be, for me, wonderful things.
1: Mr. Ballard, thank you so much for your time.
7: And thank you indeed for giving me the chance to talk to you.
1: George Ballard is the chairperson of the forensic structural inspection and investigation firm JBG Group. And that's it for Quirks and Quarks this week. 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Quirks and Quarks is produced by Sonia Biting, Rosie Fernandez, and Amanda Buckowitz. Our senior producer is Hannah Hoag. I'm Bob McDonald. 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
13: Coming up on Now or Never, a former pilot has installed cameras all around his house, but they're pointed at the sky because this pilot has seen a UFO twice, and he's speaking publicly for the first time. It's an hour full of mysteries on Now or Never, right after the news.
2: This is CBC News. At 2 o'clock, it is 11 degrees in Edmonton. Good afternoon. I'm Tanara McLean from the CBC Edmonton Newsroom. In the news this hour, Cold Lake First Nation is legally challenging Ottawa's choice to consider the proposed Pacific Link pipeline as a project in the national interest. Last week, Prime Minister Mark Carney and Premier Danielle Smith announced that the project will be fast-tracked. Their goal is to finish reviews and construction, so construction can start next September. In a statement, the First Nation said they do not oppose development, but leadership of the community say their concerns about increased development have been ignored. The Pacific Link pipeline is designed to move 1 million barrels of crude a day to the Pacific coast. If approved, construction could be done by 2032 or 2033. Well, council in Canmore has decided to drain the town's $3.6 million affordable housing reserve to help pay for a new rental project. But some councillors are concerned about not having a plan to refill the reserve. The CBC's Greg Colgan has more.
14: Canmore municipal staff often warn against dipping too much into reserves, saying it leaves them with no backup money if it's needed. The town is investing the reserves to try to qualify for grants for the $76.7 million project. Councillor Jen Marin says the 144-unit rental project is important, but they need a plan for adding to the reserve.
15: Zeroing out the reserve is not ideal.
14: Council also approved for giving a $432,000 loan to Canmore Community Housing, which is building the rentals. Councillor Tanya Faubert says council must rebuild its reserve in the upcoming budget.
16: Moving forward, we need to have serious conversations around how we replenish this reserve and serious conversations around taxation.
14: Mayor Sean Krausert says using the reserve is important for affordable housing.
17: This is, you know, just part of getting it set up to be as successful as possible.
14: Canmore Community Housing has 308 rental and homes to own and a wait list of about 550 people. The new project is expected to be ready in 2027. Greg Colgan, CBC News, Canmore.
2: Well, the first round of layoff notices have been issued to some workers at the Stelco steel plant in Hamilton, Ontario. It's happening after earlier this week, the federal government threatened legal action against the American company to prove it will protect Canadian jobs. Megan Fitzpatrick reports.
18: We're very, very hurt.
19: Jordan Williams was handed his layoff notice yesterday. He was scheduled to work next week, but won't be returning. Williams has two kids, and he's worried about how he's going to make ends meet.
18: I don't know how you can come back from this because it feels like we're being sold out.
19: Williams said workers feel like they're pawns in the U.S.-Canada trade war. Stelco's owner, U.S.-based Cleveland Cliffs, plans to lay off up to 500 workers, most of them in Hamilton, but some in Nanticoke, about an hour away. The president of the union representing those workers, John McElroy, says no notices have gone out there yet. They're bracing for 40 to 50 people losing their jobs. Who exactly the layoffs will hit isn't yet known, he said.
20: There's a lot more questions than answers, we'll say that.
19: McElroy said it's chaos for the workers right now, facing so much uncertainty. Layoff notices for the Stelco workers are expected to roll out in waves over the next 3 weeks. Megan Fitzpatrick, CBC News, Hamilton.
2: And here at home, we are looking at the first snowfall of the season over the long weekend, and Environment Canada says we will see enough for it to actually accumulate. Amounts will vary depending where you are, but areas around Grand Cache, Hinton, and Jasper National Park could get more than 20 centimeters. Terry Lang is a meteorologist with Environment Canada. She says travel plans may be impacted over the long weekend.
21: Get the car ready, get the snow tires on, emergency kit in the car, and get into that habit of checking for highway conditions before you head out.
2: The snow is supposed to taper off on Sunday. Although the weekend will be below seasonal for most of central and northern Alberta, there is some good news. The capital region will be rebounding to more seasonal conditions with lots of sunshine by mid next week. And taking a more immediate look at the forecast for today and tomorrow, today will be relatively mild in most places, but definitely a bit wet and even a bit windy, depending on where you are, before all of that snow starts in earnest tomorrow. In Edmonton this afternoon, periods of rain and a high near 13 degrees. Tonight, about 5 millimeters of rain with a low near 8. Tomorrow, rainy and windy, gusting up to 40 kilometers an hour and a high near 7. And then by Saturday, rain or snow here in the city and a high near plus 2. 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
22: Brian.
23: Hello, how are you, Trevor? Nice to meet you.
22: I'm doing good. How are you doing?
23: Welcome to Gimli.
0: Can I tell you, this is one of my favorite places. Gimli is like my place where I go to be calm.
3: Oh yeah, it's a great community. I'm from Winnipeg. My wife was originally from Toronto, and we've retired to Gimli, so that says it all.
0: That's my game plan. How's
3: well, when I get a little older and I need to go to the old folks' home, you can buy my house.
0: I know. I'm looking at it right now. I'm sizing it up. I'm like, I could live here. This looks really nice. I could figure this out.
22: This is Now or Never. I'm Ife Chiwetelu.
0: And I'm Trevor Dineen. And no, I'm not shopping for a retirement home. I'm here because Brian Renaud is tracking a mystery.
3: So here in our backyard, this is where I have the mast for the camera. That's the air surveillance system I'm using to try to watch the skies here. This is a pan, tilt, zoom security camera, like you would have at a grocery store or a gas station. Here, you turn the camera upside down, and instead of looking down, it's looking up. And then the black cobbled together camera, that's an all sky camera, where there's a camera in there that just looks up straight up with a fisheye lens, so you see the whole sky at all times. Right beside here is an observatory. I'm very interested in astronomy, and I've done that for a very long time. The UFO surveillance has become sort of an obsession because I've had some events.
22: I've had some events too, but I have a feeling me and Brian aren't referring to the same kind of events.
0: I guarantee you're not, and if you are, you're withholding some stuff from me, Ife, because he has seen not one, but two unidentified flying objects. And he's never spoken about it publicly before, but he has spent more than $10,000 to try and get to the bottom of what he saw. You've got a setup back here.
3: Yeah, I do. I'm geeky, I guess.
0: No, don't say geeky.
3: Okay.
0: Passionate.
3: I'm very passionate. Very passionate. I used to always say, well, maybe UFOs exist, things like that. But then I had a couple events that made me think, there's more to this, and I'd start to tell people, and they'd go, okay. Some were well interested and really believe me, and a few people looked the other way, rolled their eyes, and I thought, okay, they don't believe, and that's fine. But then I thought, well, what can I do to validate it for more myself, mm-hmm. but to also say to other people, this happens. So I found this system from a TV program, got in touch with the gentleman in California, and he sold me some of his equipment, and I've embellished on it over the years. And 3 years later, here I am, and I've got quite a setup. The UFO, UAP subject, very main center stage these days. And most people treat it as a interesting subject, and you're not a nutcase anymore when you suggest you're researching or interested or saw a UFO. They're, wow, what happened? Or they're interested. They want to know what's going on as well. Yeah. So that's made me a little easier talking to media as well, because in the past I was scared to do it because I thought, oh, well, I'll be labeled a crazy person.
0: Well, so far you've hit the words weirdo, crazy person,
3: nut job.
0: Like, we're going to dive into this a little bit later because...
3: Yeah, I have problems. You know a good psychiatrist I can lay down and talk to?
0: I love our job, Ife.
22: Oh, yeah?
0: UFOs. UFOs. Are we alone in the universe? The search for answers. There is nothing better than a good mystery.
22: Sounds like you wish our show was all mystery. Like every episode was you out there with a scanner to the sky.
0: I just think that I grew up on this, like the Hardy Boys, Nancy Drew, Stand By Me, the Goonies. Like, I feel like it's part of my DNA to just want to find the answer, follow clues, keep going no matter where the clues take you.
22: Yeah, I feel the same way. But every now and then I have to reel back and remind myself, like, this is fun when you have some distance to it. When there is a real life unknown in your personal life, it's a lot less like fascinating and entertaining, and it could become scary, terrifying, or frustrate you to all ends.
0: Well, today on Now or Never, we're trying to solve all kinds of mysteries with people determined to do whatever it takes to get the answers.
22: When mysterious personal ads started showing up in a Toronto paper, a group of amateur detectives got curious. They're about to meet for the first time to add it all up.
23: There's a huge announcement.
24: Oh, what?
23: Yes, we're entirely wrong.
24: We are?
23: It's nothing we ever thought of. If it's accurate, but this could change everything.
1: Are you going to tell us, or are you going to keep us in suspense?
0: And how do you solve a mystery when the one thing that you can't find is your memories?
4: Yeah, I didn't recognize anyone. As a matter of fact, I forgot that I spoke a second language, to be honest with you. I had to be reminded, and then I had to be taught again and how to coordinate a proper speech so I could talk to people. So it was pretty blank.
22: And it all started with a cassette tape, but now thousands of people

0: Oh, look at these. Holy moly. These telescopes are unbelievable.
1: Yeah, they're pretty big telescopes.
0: And then this room over here,
1: that's where we're ending up. I guess you call it the man cave.
0: Okay, I think you're downplaying what this room is, because I'm standing here and there is 1, 2, 3, 4, 5, 6, 7, 8 screens up.
1: From this room, I analyze the videos, check them out. If there's something interesting, I'll do whatever I need to do to try to determine if it's a true UFO or a bird or an airplane or whatever. Most of the time, they're birds and airplanes. I take it a little more serious than just a passing thing I want to do. My wife and I talk about it, and I always say it's an obsession. It's more than a hobby.
0: Yeah. Does it feel like that to you? You're obsessed?
1: Yeah, it is. But it's for a reason, because in my past, I've seen two UFOs, both when I was flying instructing in airplanes north of Gimli. So low-level airplane, single-engine propeller, saw a gray ball in 2015 flying along, a silvery white metallic ball. No idea what it was. No wings, no engines, nothing to say it's an aircraft of any kind, and yet it's moving along the ground just below us very fast. And didn't know what it was. Then by coincidence, the next year in 2016, I'm up flying north of Gimli again, just below a cloud layer. And we see this silvery, long, whitish, almost cigar-shaped long object skimming along under the clouds, moving quite fast, exactly opposite to us. And it was quite large. Didn't know what it was. And again, no wings, no propellers, no windows, no tail surfaces or anything that I would say is an airplane. I flew for over 40 years in my life, instructed a long time, a lot of experience in aviation. Nothing that I saw tells me this is an aircraft or something that we normally would expect to see. So I'm going, what is that? Both times when I landed, I made notes, drew lines on maps, tried to calculate speed distance. Like I saw it for 30 seconds, a minute, whatever, calculate time over distance. I'm getting speeds in the 400 mile an hour range from a ball, let's say, that's probably the size of a mid-sized car, moving at over 350, 400 miles an hour. The big long one, that one the next year, that one perhaps was as big as a football field. And it was doing at least 400 miles an hour. It glinted sunlight because it was, both of these were daytime events. And then the sunlight with a chrome type bumper reflection. And there was another pilot with me, a student, because it was two place, one behind the other aircraft. And the student says, did you see that? Yes. What is it? Don't know. Did you see that flash of light? Because this all happened quite quickly. And I go, yes, I saw the flash like a bumper. What do we do? And I said, go to full throttle and chase it. And that's what we did.
2: No.
1: We chased it. Left in its dust. It was really moving. It was as if we knew we were there, because then it started to, what I thought or my impression, it kind of rose up into the clouds and accelerated away. We were left in its, and it was gone. The whole event, a minute long maybe. So what are these things? And I'm trying to validate it for my own self. Never mind for anybody, like, come home and tell my wife, you won't believe what I saw today. And she goes, well, I know you don't drink. You're not a drug guy. So, okay. So she's very supportive of what I'm doing, though she's not quite as obsessed as I am. Yeah. You know, as long as the trash is taken out and the grass is cut and the house is fixed, I can come down and play in my little man cave here and do what I want to do.
0: What? I love how you, like, that you chased it. Like there's something so Top Gun about that I just love.
1: Well, yeah. What would we have done if we'd have caught it? And then every now and then I've thought, not said to too many people, what would it have done if we had caught up to it? Not saying it's UFOs or little green men, because I have no proof of that. Mm-hmm. It's something unusual, and to my mind, it should not have been flying.
0: You've had a lot of time to think about this over the years. What do you think you saw that day?
1: You know, I think it's not man-made, really. But to outright say that as an official statement from Brian Renault and Gimli that it's UFO is from another planet or a little green.

0: men or whatever you want to call it. That's a stretch because I have no proof of that.
1: Yeah.
0: But when you do all of the thought and you try to process it and look at it scientifically, you go, what else is left? Yeah. So that's where I'm at. And then I take that further where I go, a lot of smarter people in the world than me have seen things. Policemen, military people, fighter pilots, Navy pilots, common folks who just walking down the street, walking the dog, and they see stuff. The problem or the issue suddenly is enormous. And when I thought about that, it was a humbling moment. And it kind of makes me think there's lots more out there.
1: Yeah.
0: And that's why I got this camera system going. It's like, if they've been here once or twice that I saw, maybe they're around more than I know. And that's part of why I invested in the camera system. And I've been doing it for 3 years.
1: Really?
2: What would it mean for you, though, to solve this mystery?
0: Well, it would put it to bed. It would close the final chapter. It's like read a book and then you get to the final chapter, but somebody's tore that out and it's not there.
1: Mm-hmm.
0: So all I'm trying to do is get some closure on this for myself, really. I'm trying to validate. I saw something strange. I don't know what it was. Sure, it'd be nice to have it figured out. And if somebody says, yeah, it's a life form from another planet, I'm good with that. I used to take my astronomy telescopes out on a dark road in the middle of nowhere all by myself in the middle of the night and do astronomy all night, you know, taking pictures, looking at stuff. The photography part was my thing I really enjoyed. And I don't do that anymore. After I started thinking about the number of people in the world that are probably credible and reported all these things that they've seen, I'm a little bit hesitant to go down that dark, lonely road all by myself for hours and hours in the night. Just in case. If it is little green men and maybe they do want to have me for lunch rather than invite me out to lunch, I'd rather do the scaredy cat thing and stay closer to home.
3: You and me both, Brian, you and me both. Because I don't know that I want to be the one going up there and looking out and deciding what my first words would be to another life form. But I'm glad he's doing it.
2: I hope it's hi, this is now or never. The thing is, Brian's not alone, because last year, the Canadian UFO report stated that there was 35 unexplained sightings.
3: Creepy.
2: This is Now or Never, and what would you do if the biggest clue that you needed to solve a mystery was your own memory?
4: I gotta be honest, my brain was almost reset and deleted based on who I was and where I came from, so it was tough to realize that I do have a life and I did have a business and I got kids and all that. That was a little bit shocking to me.
2: Find out how a man who woke up in a hospital with 24 broken ribs, a fractured skull, and amnesia can't fully heal until he's able to piece together what happened to him. That's coming up in just a little bit.
3: Today we are tracking the evidence and trying to get to the bottom of real life mysteries. 26 years ago, some mysterious ads started popping up in the personal section of the Toronto Star.
5: Francis, I cannot sleep. Could you end my misery? How could I convince you to come out? Love you that much. XOXOXOXOXOXOJY.
6: Francis, I saw you reading a book again. I said good morning to you. We had an exchange of a few words. Then all of a sudden, I was speechless. You are so stunning and exceptionally beautiful.
5: Francis, your condition doesn't deter me from loving you. Since day one that I first saw you,
6: Francis S. Ms. Green, soulmate, I've brought our grandson and my cat with me. Wilfred, I'm trying to do a reading here. That's my dog, sorry. Okay. Francis, I've brought our grandson and my cat with me. I am sure you love to see them both. The grandson is so cute and adorable. He is longing to see you. Please come and stay ASAP. Thank you. LUJY. XOXO.
3: Over the last few decades, thousands of these messages have been posted in the Star, all directed to the same woman, Frances. And sometimes Frances would even respond.
5: JY, we'll meet you Saturday at 2 o'clock at Eaton Center, Dundas entrance with my color. This is another response from Frances. I won't be fine, love, till I speak with you. I'm so worried. My heart, my prayers go out to you and loved ones. Please always remember I am with you no matter what. I love you, soulmate.
3: I'm kind of impressed that these messages have continued past the invention of texting.
2: Yeah.
3: And it has caught the attention of a lot of readers. A few amateur detectives have come together to try and solve the mystery. And three of them are here together in person for the first time to tell us why the mystery of JY and Frances has such a hold on them.
1: I'm Sue Brophy, and I am in Kingston, Ontario.
5: I am Edward Brown, and I am in Toronto.
7: And I'm Vicky McKee, and I live in Toronto. When I got the Star every day, I would, I don't know why, it was on my way to the obituaries, that's why. And I just found it all intriguing. I mean, it was the repetitiveness of them, and it seemed like such unrequited love. I just thought it was a man who, you know, was dumped by a girl, and, you know, and he continues to pursue her. And I just wondered, what was going on? Who was JY and who is this Miss Green? So it just intrigued me.
5: There's a level of like futility also that is frustrating. They appear to live in the same city. Why are these two individuals not able to even go sneak around? Like, what's preventing them?
1: It was such a mystery. And I've always been a bit of a Nancy Drew, so I wanted to get to the bottom of it.
5: I thought there was more to it, but I really wasn't sure what it was. Maybe it is part of like a drug cartel or a spy ring, but
7: I wanted it to be a Dateline episode. That's what I wanted.
5: That would be amazing. Once I start thinking like that, my imagination just took over. Basically, I enlarged the ads, cut them out and put them on cardboard, kind of sticking them everywhere on the wall around my house so I could see them in different rooms. I also felt that I was probably the only one who was involved in this mystery.
7: And then one day on Facebook, I think it was Facebook, Sue put a post on Facebook about this. And I went, oh my God, now Sue and I had been playing Scrabble together every day, even though we hadn't seen each other in years. And so, I don't know, I contacted you immediately. I said, oh my God, I've been following this ad too. And that's when we cooked up the scheme to find out what this guy was all about.
1: So we were going back and forth and chatting about it. And I said, I think it was me that said, why don't we put an ad in the paper and try to get him to respond?
5: When I saw Sue and Vicky's ad in the paper, like a stroke of genius, I thought, it said, we want to hear your great love story. And that's it. We want to hear your great love story, and included the email.
7: So after that went out, we got quite a few responses from people like Ed.
1: I never imagined that other people that had been looking at these ads would answer me, you know? And it became this this group of people. Now, some of them dropped away and stuff, but whenever an ad goes in, we still immediately email each other. What does that mean? What does this mean? And these are strangers. We've never met, you know. It's just, I find that part really cool. And so then
7: He responded to our email address. I got to admit, we got freaked out in this process, didn't we, Sue?
1: I was like, oh my God. Would you like me to read the response? Hi, lady. It's a beautiful day today. How are you? Sorry to keep you waiting. Before going forward, I would like you to solve my equation here. Is Frances equals Ms. Green equals Sharon? Question mark. Thank you for solving the above equation. Take care and stay safe. Have a great day. JY. So I was kind of freaked out by that.
7: We thought he was a serial killer at this point.
1: Which was sort of dumb.
7: Like, we're going to have JY doc soon, find out where she lives.
1: But we do know he's a guy because he used his name in his email to me.
5: And then when we got the response, we got a response, everybody was like, oh my God. And I think some people dropped out of the group after that. They said it was creepy. And I'm like, that's the point, kind of. Like, I thought that was, right?
1: And so then we got another response from guess who? JY.
5: He says his motives are private and sad, and that they would make you cry all day long if he was to share the situation. It's too emotional for you to really comprehend, and I don't want to put that burden on you. That's the impression I got.
1: I sort of thought, oh, that's sad. Poor JY, you know? There is something real in this guy and his unrequited love.
7: Won't you agree that since we placed those ads and since we had the back and forth with him, he has really, I mean, his ads are really few and far between now and have steadily been declining in the last 4 years.
5: Actually, there's a huge announcement.
7: Oh,
1: what?
5: Yes, I was contacted 3 days ago by an individual who claims to have direct contact with JY. They may be able to provide some insight. I'll share this with the rest of the group on our thread, but we're entirely wrong.
7: We are?
5: Yes, it's nothing we ever thought of. If it's accurate, but this could change everything.
7: Are you going to tell us, or are you going to keep us in suspense?
5: I'm going to keep you in suspense until I can confirm it with this individual. This person is, like, really concerned about their identity.
1: Interesting.
7: Why? Is her name Olivia Chow, or what's the problem?
5: No. The person is a public figure, though.
7: Oh.
5: So I have to maintain that confidentiality. That's all I'm going to say for now.
7: Okay. All right.
1: Well.
5: But I hope you're excited, because I am.
7: I am. Are you kidding?
1: Yeah. The mystery continues.
8: That is hot garbage. Tell me who it is now. You cannot leave me hanging like this. I'm sitting here being like, who is it?
3: I know. Now I literally was looking up. I'm like, what notable Toronto figures have the initials JY? What could be happening? I need to know. Are we going to get them back on? How are we going to get to the bottom of this?
8: We're going to figure this one out eventually.
3: Well, when we know and when they share it with us, we will share it with you.
8: We have more mysteries still to solve after the break, so stay tuned.
9: At 2:30, we are sitting at 12 degrees in Edmonton. Good afternoon. I'm Tanara McLean from the CBC Edmonton Newsroom. The government of Alberta is putting limits on infill housing development. There has been ongoing debate here in the city of Edmonton about how to densify established neighborhoods and city council's approach. This morning, Premier Daniel Smith and Municipal Affairs Minister Dan Williams held a news conference saying Edmonton must change its plans.
10: As an interim measure, we will be directing Edmonton to adopt rules for infill development that revert to the kind of parameters that were in place before 2024. We will also require...
9: The province is giving the city 3 months to amend its bylaw. Edmonton City Council has previously attempted to make changes. Earlier this spring, council voted to reduce the maximum height for infills by 1 meter, along with new setback rules that were introduced last year. And taking a look at our forecast, today will be relatively mild, but a bit wet and windy for most places of the province before snow starts over the weekend. The western parts of the province along the Rockies like Hinton and also into Grand Cache could get up to 20 centimeters by the end of the weekend. For us here in the capital region, it's looking like more rainy conditions today in Edmonton, periods of rain and highs near 13. 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
3: It's Now or Never. I'm Efi.
8: And I'm Trevor. And if you're wondering what the show is about this week, we're not going to tell you. You're going to figure that out on your own.
3: Yes, your clues are a magnifying glass, mm-hmm. a treasure map, mm-hmm. and a fingerprint.
8: Ooh, good clues.
3: Right? If you haven't pieced it together, today it's a mystery show.
8: Yeah, put that in the solve folder, all right? That case is now closed. Except the problem is not every mystery is that easy to crack, especially when the person trying to figure it out has amnesia.
4: Oh, gosh, I don't remember that day at all, to be honest with you. I've got a complete blank when it comes to that day. I know that I was at work that day. It was the day I returned from, or the day, I guess the morning that I returned from a camping trip I took my kids on. And so it was the first day I was back at work, and I just draw blanks. I know that upon investigating a few things, I found that a surveillance footage, they saw me on camera, or their cameras spotted me entering their property about 6:27. My GPS said that I left my property about 6:22, so I was obviously only driving a little dirt bike, electric dirt bike, for 5 minutes before everything goes blank. I don't have any memory of what happened. I'm Stan Dworkowski, and I'm trying to solve the mystery of what happened to me on July 14th and why I can't remember anything. Originally, I guess my wife and my kids, they were quite panicked that I wasn't responding to them after hours. And they're aware I work late because I own my own businesses. And but when I wasn't responding, I think by 9 or 8 o'clock, they started their own kind of search for where I was. And they had spoken to one of my employees who was still working in the shop, and he announced that I had only left at about 9 o'clock. He changed his tune a little bit later on, about a week later, that I left at 6:20 and took off on an electric dirt bike. And from there, I was told that a fellow named Brock Anderson found me, and so he had gone for a jog, and he had originally found a vape on the road, and he thought it looked pretty new, but he ignored it at first. But when he ran back the other way, he then noticed my sandals on the side of the road, and as he approached them, that's where he saw me laying in the ditch and decided to call 911. He said he hollered at me a few times, but I was unresponsive. Ambulance came about 9 o'clock. That's where they loaded my body up and took me directly to the University of Alberta Hospital because I appeared to be in a coma with some pretty traumatic injuries.
8: What kind of injuries did you have?
4: I had a cranial bleed. I had my right side of my skull fractured from my orbital bone down to basically the top of my jaw. I had all 24 of my ribs broken. I had an open fracture in my right hand pinky where it was basically bent off my hand and the bones were sticking out. But outside of that, I didn't have any injuries on the bottom of my body, and no scrapes on my legs, no bruising. I had a pretty massive bruise on my right shoulder blade. I was in a coma for about 4.5 days, 5 days. After that, I remember waking up at the Glenrose Hospital.
8: So what's that like then, waking up and you're in pain, you're in a hospital bed in a room, you don't know how you got there. You have no idea what happened. You have 24 broken ribs, a fractured skull. What is that like when you wake up in that moment?
4: I got to be honest, my brain was almost reset and deleted based on who I was and where I came from. So it was tough to realize that by the time I started regaining the fact that I do have a life and I did have a business and I got kids and all that, that was a little bit shocking to me because I woke up in the hospital thinking this is where I was. This is where I was supposed to be, you know? And so, yeah, it really threw me off.
2: Do you remember the first thing you asked someone when you woke up? Was it like a who am I or who are you?
4: Yeah, it was more who am I. It was more focused on who I was and where I came from and what country we were in, because I just couldn't assemble a proper series of thoughts that would allow me to realize what was going on at the moment or at the time.
2: Did someone have to explain to you, like, hey, Stan, this is your wife, these are your kids, or did you recognize them?
4: I think if I recall correctly, I didn't recognize anyone. I believe that my wife, thankfully, was there at the hospital for the entire 5 weeks with me. And if it wasn't for her, I probably wouldn't have remembered anything. My mother and my kids would come by quite often, but I didn't recognize them at first. And a matter of fact, I forgot that I spoke a second language, to be honest with you. I had to be reminded, and then I had to be taught again and how to coordinate a proper speech so I could talk to people. So it was pretty blank.
2: Man. So is there a working theory right now of what happened?
4: Not officially. No, I've got some speculation. Repeat the question if you can. I apologize.
2: Don't apologize in the least. I was just saying, is there a working theory as to what happened in your mind?
4: Yeah. I mean, it almost looks like, in my opinion, I got a working theory, and it's that I was beaten heavily and just left for dead in the ditch.
2: Jeez, man. What does that do to your mind when you start thinking about the fact that that's what you think could have happened to you?
4: Well, I'll be honest, there's an ugly side of me that I didn't even know existed that plays itself over and over in my brain. And thank goodness for the help of the psychologists and all the good workers that were at the Glenrose Rehabilitation Center. I've got a method to close my eyes and count to 30 and talk myself into a good situation, or at least not a bad situation mentally. But it leaves me stranded for thoughts. And you know, a lot of people knew me as the guy of second chances, not because I needed the second chances, but because I employed people that deserved a second chance. And it seemed that day laying in the ditch, whatever it was that got me to wake up and get carried to the hospital, that was my second chance delivered to me. But I don't know, it's left me a little dumbfounded. I don't know what would happen and why something like that would happen to me.
2: How unsettling is that?
4: I don't know. I can't really explain it. It's like an empty hole in the heart, you know? I'd like to fill it with some information at least so I can move on from it, you know?
2: You've basically become your own detective in your own disappearance. What was the first clue you chased down?
4: Once I started getting the day passes from Glenrose so my wife could kind of get me some fresh air and some vitamin D from the sun and not being cooped up in the hospital, I started getting ideas to go back to the shops and go to that location and figure it out. And it just started coming day after day. I wanted to put the pieces together like a puzzle that needed to be finished.
2: Did it become almost like an obsession for you to like figure this out?
4: Yeah, it was definitely an obsession for me. It was in my mind as soon as I would wake up. And I'll be honest, I only slept a couple hours a night because I'd be up at 2 or 3 a.m. every day. And so while everybody was still sleeping, that's all I did is try to recount everything until they all woke up and got ready for the day. So I seemed to invest a good 5 hours a day at least into that thought process.
2: What do you think it's been like then for your family to watch you try and reconstruct something that they know that you can't reconstruct right now?
4: Well, the whole thing's been a bit of a nightmare for them. You know, the starting at the beginning, not being able to find me, and then realizing that I was traumatically injured and being taken to the hospital and not knowing when I would come back. And then, you know, even me coming home was a bit of a step on the rake for them and for me, because, you know, I physically came home, but mentally I was a different human being. And so there was a lot of adjustment there, but watching me recycle and replay everything and then kind of knowing that they can't help me with that because they weren't there and they didn't know what was going on, it was tough for them. It was tough for them to watch me spend time that wasn't getting me anywhere.
11: When you say, like, I need to know all the answers, what do you imagine knowing will give you in the end?
4: I guess there's been a couple sides of the story in my head or a couple answers to that. If I was accidentally hit, say a big truck was hauling a big trailer and their load was sticking out and bumped me off the road, you know, I get it. Why, you know, if it wasn't seen and that sort of thing, I feel like I could make myself understand. I could make that peaceful in my mind and get it. Accidents happen. The other side of the coin is the trauma side and the incident side and the anger side. I like to see something happen as far as, I don't know, a return on that investment, but for them in a negative way, you know? I mean, I like I said, there's been an ugly side of me that's been hard to shake some days, and that side of me just wants the price to be paid. I paid my price, you know, and I'm paying it now with, I'll be honest, it wasn't every day that I would remember things. I wake up after 2 days of being myself and then I forget everything all over again, and I'm still suffering from amnesia now, and so there are days where I do get a small break because I don't remember what happened the day before, but when I do summarize all that and the incident and the lack of being myself, part of me wants to just see that door close behind me, you know.
11: Yeah. Do you ever get frustrated when people say, like, man, just be happy you're alive?
4: I think at the beginning, yeah, there was a lot of people that repeated that over and over to me, you know, Stan, you're here, you know, you could have not made it and all this stuff. But I was in such a horrible mental state at the time that I was really deflecting it. I'm feeling a lot more grateful now these days and I am accepting it, but I limit how many people I talk to.
11: Do you think you could ever start healing without knowing what happened?
4: I feel like there's a part of me that convinced myself that I might not have a choice. You know, if some folks will say, oh, Stan, they'll find out whether it's a year later or 2 years later and they'll tell you. But being in such a weird spot in NISQU and being in such a rural location, there's a chance I never know. And there's a part of me that's already talked to myself about settling that. Can I? I don't know. The close people around me have told me over and over again that it's going to work its way out. And so it doesn't matter what direction you're looking or what you're doing or what you're trying to solve. In the end, the good part is that it will find its own way for you and it'll work itself out and it'll be okay, you know?
11: I can't even imagine what that's like, Efi, just not be able to, like, just visually see something that happened to you in your mind.
3: And to be staying up at night and just trying your best to do something that your brain can't do, at least not yet?
11: No. Doctors say it could take up to a year or longer for Stan to regain his memories, and he's just going to keep working away. And there is an active RCMP investigation going on as well that he is cooperating with, so here's hoping he gets to the bottom of this.
3: We're going to travel back in time for this next mystery. Hit rewind, if you will, and go all the way back to the 80s. It was a time of shoulder pads, Jerry curls, neon clothing, and mixtapes. Back then, we didn't have the immediate access that we do now to any song we wanted. So getting a particular track onto a cassette, you might have had to sit close to the radio, scanning, with your cassette loaded, ready to hit record when the song you wanted happened to come on. So picture it. It's the 80s in Toronto, and someone was trying to make a mixtape, and they ended up recording a song they had never heard before. That tape and that song got passed around, growing fans, and they gave it the name CIA after one of the words repeated in the chorus. But nobody knew who sang it, wrote it, or where the band was even from. Songs like these are referred to as lost waves, and there is a whole community of people dedicated to solving their mysteries.
12: I don't know, something about the mystery of it all, when you hear a great song, there's some songs out there that just are great. I love the songs and, you know, I want to know more. I want to hear more, you know, other songs that they did. I want to know the backstory. I just, it's like an itch, right? And I can't not know. I can't not know.
3: Joe Gashler is one of the thousands of people from all over the world trying to find out the origins of this 40-year-old Canadian musical mystery.
13: I'm in Idaho in the USA.
12: Right now I'm doing some work in BC.
14: I'm from the UK.
15: And I am in California, Northern California.
16: From Illinois.
3: They're all different ages.
13: I don't like go out like on the internet saying like, oh, I'm 15 years old, by the way. Most people in like the Fex Most Mysterious Song Discord, they know.
3: But they all have one thing in common. They love this song and want to give credit where credit is due.
13: This isn't just a song, real people made this, and I want to know like the names of them and stuff.
15: There's this thing that never got the attention that it deserved, and now like, you know, there's this huge community of people that are digging on it, and we want to give it attention.
16: Trying to get this credit to all the people who have been deserving it for some 40 odd years.
12: But think about it this way, most bands spend a huge amount of energy and effort trying to find an audience, right? This is a story of an audience trying to find a band.
3: So how do you go about solving the mystery of a song that no one knows anything about?
13: So my name is Jesse Beers. I'm 15. I joined a Discord named Fond My Mind, dedicated to searching for songs and solving them, identifying them, hopefully. And I saw CIA and the name just stuck out to me because it was so simple, and like other song names, they were long, they were obscure. This one was one of the more popular ones, and I just found it attracting. I want to like own the equipment that they have, and I want to learn how to make music and see if I can replicate their style. So I started getting equipment, which I don't have much money, so it's not that usual I'll get something. So I look into that and I get the synth, and I learn how to use it, and it's just the first note I click. And I'm like, oh wow, that is CIA. And so I played it and tried to figure out the other notes, and I recorded it and played it again, like with the song. And I posted and I was like, I think I found the synthesizer for CIA. And people compared it to the actual waveform of CIA. And it looks almost exact.
3: Finding the exact synthesizer that was used in the song helped narrow things down, because that synth came out in Canada in 1984, so they could immediately rule out any songs from before then. But that still left thousands of bands as possible contenders. Jesse kind of stumbled into this discovery, but Reese Johnson took the investigation to the next level.
16: I was kind of bored one summer, and I was looking for basically anything to do to just get my mind to be doing something instead of just lazing around all day. And I saw that there was this opportunity with the CIA song on our master list.
3: So this master list that Reese is talking about is, it's a lot. It's a spreadsheet that has many tabs that holds all the current leads to this musical mystery. It has databases to reference, endless lists of possible songs, bands, a map of the original broadcast area. It's like the spreadsheet equivalent of one of those giant bulletin boards you see in a detective movie with like suspects, sticky notes, and red yarn connecting it all. And in one tab of this epic document, Reese found a bunch of leads that they couldn't resist following.
16: There is currently 1,089 different bands listed, anywhere from 1980 to the 90s. And each one of these songs needed to be ranked on three metrics: on their genre, the similarity of the vocals, and the instrumentation of the song. And there was no one really super dedicated to it due to just the sheer amount of songs there were. And I saw it as the perfect opportunity to just fill some boredom and to really get involved in the community. At first, I was honestly quite anxious, but not because of the size of it, because a lot of these things that we're ranking them on are at least decently subjective. And I was really worried that, so I was just going to look at what I put down and say like, no, that's completely wrong. Like, and then basically undo all my work. I feel like imposter syndrome is a quite good way of phrasing that. And like, I felt like my real only strength was just having a lot of free time to kill. I didn't listen to the full songs for all of them. I listened to a few minutes generally. And so in 1 hour, I could usually get up to like 30. So then you do the math, you know, 30 songs on average per hour over 1,089 songs. That is dozens of hours just spent on this one spreadsheet to try to find any minuscule lead that could help us identify the song. And I have great bands that were new wave, like the Deck Chairs with their song Turn Around. And, you know, a lot of them were decently close, but fumbled in usually either the instruments used or especially the vocals. I definitely feel like pride is a good way of describing it. I feel like almost what I describe is like a familial relationship with this tab. It feels like my child to me. Kind of wish I could put more time into it. You know, they always say like one more time. Like, and I really feel that with this spreadsheet. And whether that's good or not, I'll leave for someone else to decide. You know, at first the imposter syndrome was making me want to almost quit entirely, just leave. But after everything, after all the time I've put in, even off of this tab, I feel really happy with myself. It's been something I've been thinking about almost every day now. I've been checking in with how other people have been doing in their searches through the Discord server that we have, and just trying to get involved any way I can now. Yeah, when we eventually, hopefully sometime by the end of this year, figure out the band behind this CIA song, I just know wherever I am, whatever I'm doing, I'm just gonna put it down, just jump up and just start crying. I know I'm going to. Cries of happiness. And I'm gonna text everyone I know. It's gonna make my entire year. It's gonna be one of the best things that I've ever been involved with, I guess, coming to an end. And it's just going to be really, it's going to be a moment that I wish I could always relive.

0: This story is not good for me.
1: Why?
0: Because it is going to mess with my OCD and my love of music, because now I feel like I'm pulled into this and I'm like, I want to help solve this. And I'm worried now that my wife's going to find me in the middle of the night, like just like, like tapping away on my keyboard being like, I'm going to figure this out too.
1: I mean, well, you'll be in good company with the other thousands of people who have spent a lot of time trying to do the same thing. And you listening right now, you can jump in too and help solve the mystery. If the song sounds at all familiar to you, let us know. You can reach out to us at nowornever@cbc.ca. And your first clue to help you solve the mystery is the song itself. Here is CIA by... I don't know.

0: That is a song that has thousands still searching for the artist and the official song name. For now, it's called CIA. And if you recognize any of it, let us know now or never at cbc.ca.
1: You know, Evie, this show has really got me thinking a lot about the little mysteries in my life. And they're going to sound silly because they're not like, they're not big mysteries in any way, shape, or form. In fact, I don't know if they're mysteries because they're easily solvable, but my brain still doesn't compute them. Like, I can't figure out things like how FaceTime or video calls work. Like, it still doesn't make sense to me. Telephone calls through a wire, don't get it. How they built roads through a mountain. I know there was a way they did it. I still can't figure it out, though. Like, I they're all things that are easily provable, but my brain won't compute how it's done.
0: So, like, when you read up on how it's done, like, you just don't believe what you're reading?
1: I believe it, but I just can't. I still can't understand it. Maybe I'm just not that smart, but I will say that it still messes with me. Like, when you and I talk through a video call, I'm like, how does this work? I could read about it for days, and I'd be like, it doesn't make sense.
0: Well, now here's a mystery and a challenge to the audience. If you think you can break it down for us to understand, reach out. The mystery of technology needs to be solved.
1: Thanks for saying us.
0: Yeah, I got your back. We're going to get to the bottom of it together. And you know who else is going to help? Our producers. Bridget Forbes, Andrew Hines, Jessica Singer, Samarweet Johannes, and Sarah Tate.
1: I'm Trevor Dineen.
0: I am Detective Ifi Chibotewu.
1: And we will see you next week. Take care.
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3: What kind of future do Albertans want? The upcoming referendum will reveal where voters stand. Choices on the ballot: stay in Canada, seek more provincial powers over immigration, and whether to push for constitutional change. 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The Alberta referendum, October 19th at 7 p.m. Mountain Time, 9 Eastern, and 9:30 in Newfoundland. 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
4: Hi, I'm Jessica Ng. How do Albertans who are working towards Canadian citizenship feel about this upcoming referendum? Would they stay if the province moved forward with discussions on separation? These questions are weighing heavily on the minds of the founder of the Africa Caribbean Heritage Alliance. We'll hear how other community members are feeling at 3:05.
5: From CBC News, The World This Hour, I'm Kaz Boivin. The federal government has announced a rebate program for homeowners who replace a furnace with a heat pump. The $2 billion plan is aimed at getting 1 million homes retrofitted. As Anayat Singh explains, it could cut Canada's greenhouse gases just as emissions from houses and apartments are on the rise.
6: When a family switches to a heat pump, they can save money on their energy bill, lower their emissions, and keep their homes comfortable.
7: Environment Minister Julie DeBrusson in Sherbrooke today announcing an ambitious plan to help over 800,000 homeowners install heat pumps. The energy-efficient technology runs on electricity, not fossil fuels, and can both heat and cool homes. It's become increasingly clear that more needs to be done to reduce greenhouse gas emissions in Canada. Ross Linden-Fraser, expert at the Canadian Climate Institute, warns this won't be enough.
8: We're looking at retrofitting up to 1 million homes. That's great, but it's about 1% of the country's households, so more effort's going to be needed.
7: The program will provide between $2,000 to $10,000 rebates, depending on income, and will roll out early next year. Inayat Singh, CBC News, Toronto.
5: U.S. court documents have revealed new information about the firearms the Tumbler Ridge mass shooter had access to. It's prompting more debate about Canada's gun control laws and, as Andrew Curiata tells us, raising questions about RCMP transparency.
9: In many ways, all of us affected by this.
10: Prime Minister Mark Carney speaking this morning about new details in the Tumbler Ridge mass shooting. Documents filed in U.S. court this week indicating the shooter had access to an SKS rifle, a legal military-style weapon that's been used in other attacks in Canada. Asked if his government would look at banning the SKS, Carney had this to say.
9: We need the advice directly of the professionals, the RCMP.
10: It's not known whether the SKS was actually used in the Tumbler Ridge shooting, which left 8 victims dead, as RCMP have still not released details of the weapons used, citing the need to protect the integrity of their investigation.
11: It's very frustrating.
10: Heidi Ratjen is with Policis Souvion, a gun control advocacy group pushing for more information about the weapons used in the shooting to be released.
11: To improve on our laws and how they're being enforced, we have to know what went wrong when there is a mass tragedy.
10: A timeline on when the investigation could wrap has not been shared. Andrew Curiata, CBC News, Prince George.
12: Lufthansa and three Indian airlines are suspending flights to Saudi Arabia's capital, Riyadh. That's after the Iran-backed Houthi rebels in Yemen claim to have hit the city's King Khalid International Airport with a ballistic missile. Video has surfaced on social media appearing to show flames and smoke rising from a passenger jet near the terminal gates. Saudi officials have not yet commented. The USS Abraham Lincoln is back at its port in San Diego Bay after spending a record 265 days at sea. The crew of the aircraft carrier endured food shortages, broken equipment, and severe stress after their mission was extended by the U.S.-Israeli war with Iran. Steve Futterman was there with waiting families as the vessel returned home.
13: Now they are seeing the USS Lincoln arrive. There's a band in the background, people carrying signs. One says 10 months too long. Well, there has been controversy about this. But right now, all the problems are forgotten, at least for the moment, as the USS Lincoln has arrived back here in San Diego. There's a marching band in the background. You hear the cheers from the hundreds of family members and relatives who have gathered here. They have been waiting months and months and months for this. Originally, it was supposed to be a six-month deployment. Now it's more than 10 months. There have been lots of problems on board the ship, lots of stress on the crew. But for this moment, at least, it's just good, these people say, to have them home. Steve Futterman, CBC News, San Diego.
12: That is your World This Hour. For CBC News, I'm Kaz Bovin.
4: Hi, Edmonton. Welcome to Radioactive. It's Thursday, October the 8th. I'm Jessica Ng. How do the referendum questions about immigration make cultural community members feel?
14: It's almost like saying, I am the problem, and the people that I support or that look like me are the problem here.
4: We'll hear from the Africa Caribbean Heritage Alliance ahead of a roundtable discussion they're hosting, and then we'll get the latest on a massive student protest that's happening over in France.
15: Good afternoon, everybody. Min Dariwal here with a look at your Thursday afternoon forecast. 12 degrees is our current temperature. There is wind out of the south, 4 kilometers an hour. We are expecting or have seen periods of rain here throughout the afternoon. Our projected high is 13, and tonight down to a low of 8 with more rain on the way, anywhere from 5 to 10 millimeters on tap.
4: Thank you for that, Min. Tanara McLean has a look at the local news. Hi, Tanara.
16: Hi, Jessica. The government of Alberta is putting limits on infill housing development, in particular here in Edmonton. This morning, Premier Daniel Smith and Municipal Affairs Minister Dan Williams held a news conference saying Edmonton must change its plans. The province is giving the city 3 months to amend its bylaws. I'll have a few more details about what the premier said and what our own mayor is saying. That'll be in the newscast at 3:30.
4: Thank you for that, Tanara. Min, over to you for a look at the roads at this 3 o'clock hour.
15: Yeah, as we look at the traffic app here to start off the afternoon, there's a couple of spots in the city where you may run into a little bit of a slowdown. Downtown is fine right now, unless you're traveling west on River Valley Road, starting to see a lineup form there to get onto Grote Road. So that's the situation there. There is also, I did see a collision in the Millwoods area and just in and around Jackson Heights. So if you're heading north on 50th Street towards the overpass at the White Mud, things backed up on 50th before you get to that intersection at 44th Avenue. And it is also slow for folks who are traveling east and coming off of the White Mud and exiting onto 50th. A little bit of a backlog there as well. So not sure how serious that collision is, but it is definitely slowing things down for a couple of blocks. Other than that, we're just seeing little pockets of volume on the Yellowhead, pardon me, in between 107 and 127th westbound affected there. Eastbound is perfectly fine. And also St. Albert Trail between 118 and the Yellowhead, seeing some early traffic this afternoon. Anthony Henday is clear. And if you are heading into the city heading west on the White Mud, on the other side of the Anthony Henday towards Winterburn Road, there is quite a bit of traffic there along that stretch as you head towards Lewis Estates Boulevard, that intersection. It is slow there. And then between there and 215th Street or Winterburn, quite a bit of traffic in that spot. But it just looks like it's volume at this hour. So that's the situation right now. If you are on the roads this afternoon and you come across some slowdowns, #740 is our number here. Or if you'd like to text me and if it's safe to do so, 587-336-2929.
4: How do the referendum questions about immigration resonate within different cultural communities? How does it feel to work toward Canadian citizenship when the province is pondering separating from the rest of the country? Just some of the topics at the heart of a roundtable discussion the Africa and Caribbean Heritage Alliance is hosting tomorrow ahead of the referendum vote. I met up with the founder of the nonprofit to hear her story.
17: Hi, my name is Okama Brooke. I am the founder and president of the Africa Caribbean Heritage Alliance Foundation, ACHA.
4: So tell me a little bit about how you're feeling as the referendum approaches.
17: I am feeling very sad, not just for me personally, someone who chose Alberta as my second home, but I'm also feeling sad for the communities that I support, the individuals that we work with, because everybody is just trying to make it work right now. With the increased cost of living, having to have this looming referendum questions, it's a big concern for us. So we decided to have a roundtable on Friday, talk about, what should we be, looking at, and then, see how we can, unify to strengthen Alberta, Edmonton, but also the rest of Canada, because I said that for me, when I chose Alberta as my second home, I'm originally Nigerian. My husband is from central Alberta. We still have family here. We chose to settle here. And I never imagined that, I will be here, still in my lifetime when this conversation about separating, even the discussion about separating from Canada would be on the ballot. Why are we doing this? And where did it come from? We just want to live our lives. It makes me very sad and emotional.
4: You've been working in this country on and off for 30 years. So what does the idea of being Canadian mean?
17: I got married in Nigeria, and when my husband said, let's go home, home is Canada. And the first time I arrived, landed in Toronto, one of the happiest moments was a welcome to Canada. Welcome. It was just a security person that saw us without, huge bags, wondering where we're going. And he just offered to help us. And that was my, first grounding to Canada. In Alberta, of course, I, as a Black person or a person of color, I face different levels of discrimination. But being Canadian was what I chose, first of all. The choice should be to make it a better place for us and for future generations. So I'm first and foremost Canadian. I'm a permanent resident of Canada because, I've been coming and going for 30 years. I never really considered getting Canadian citizenship because I always felt Canadian, regardless of, my status as a permanent resident.

0: Canadian citizen, because that is what I identify with. That is what I feel. That's what my children are. I can't even imagine what a different kind of citizenship for Alberta would look like. And if I had a choice, if I would make that choice, you know, then.
1: Would you consider to think of Edmonton or Alberta as home if Alberta continues to have these conversations about potentially becoming its own country?
0: No. No, I would not, because it distracts from what we should be doing, which is tackling, you know, the challenges. And I think it's the same with businesses. Mm-hmm. Business people are concerned, because when you send that kind of message, it makes the economy very volatile.
1: Are you noticing a difference in the investment or the interest from outside of Alberta in Albertan businesses since we started having this conversation?
0: Yes, definitely. Because, you know, I still do stuff internationally. My networks, they ask me, like, what's going on with you guys over there? Why are you even, you know, the world is trying to work together. Our prime minister is very well liked by my contacts outside of Canada, because they see that he's actually pushing for the country.
1: So do they see investment in Canada in kind of a holding pattern right now?
0: Some of my people have said, you know, they just want to wait till this whole thing, you know, slows down, and then they will determine if they will move forward, because we've been inviting investors to, you know, come and see what we're doing, make Edmonton, like, you know, the city of preference in the West. And some of them are just kind of, yeah, let's wait and see what happens, because, yeah, they're a little bit scared. And also, I think with the whole immigration targets on immigrants as well.
1: Yeah, how do those questions make you feel?
0: I'm an immigrant, but we're Albertans. It's almost like saying I am the problem, and the people that I support or that look like me are the problems. No, we're trying to solve the problems here and make it a livable place for everyone. So that is very sad and very concerning, and it really takes away from the strength in unifying the population to really work towards a great Edmonton, a great Alberta. I always look long-term, 50 years from now, what would I want to see for this place? And making me feel the way I feel right now with this whole referendum question is very sad, very emotional.
1: That's Okama Ekpe-Burk from the Africa and Caribbean Heritage Alliance. You can register for their roundtable discussion on Eventbrite. It happens tomorrow from 1 to 3 p.m. at the ACHA office at City Centre Mall, and you can also check into that online. Quarter after 3 o'clock, this is Radioactive here on CBC Radio 1. I'm Jessica Ng. Let's give you some music to get you going on this Wednesday. A little dreary outside, too. Mia Kelly is a bilingual folk musician whose latest album, remember the title, Big Time Roller Coaster Feeling? Great title. Well, she recently released a reimagined version of one of the tunes from that record. Also has a great name. It's called Holy Grail Big Magic.

0: Mia Kelly with a new version of her tune, Holy Grail Big Magic.
1: Hi there, everyone. Mindaro Wall here with a traffic update for you. We were talking about the slowdown westbound on the White Mud as you go by Lewis Estates towards the Costco there over in the West End. And there is apparently some new construction on Winterburn near that road that goes just past the Costco. So that is what's causing a lot of that tie up in case you're heading westbound there and you're wondering what's going on. Also got a text from a listener regarding a slowdown on 107th Avenue, just west of the Grote Road Bridge. Apparently the right and left lane each have a big maintenance truck in the lanes. And so only the middle lane is available. So that's already starting to cause quite a bit of backlog for westbound traffic. So that's at 107th Avenue. And for people taking the off-ramp off of Grote Road onto the bridge to go west onto 107, that middle lane is where you want to be. So thank you to that listener for texting the information in about that, because that totally makes sense, because looking at the traffic app right now, it is showing a bit of a slowdown between the overpass and the traffic circle at 142nd Street. So just remember, middle lane is where you want to be. Already seeing a 12-minute delay on St. Albert Trail between 118th Avenue northbound towards the Yellowhead. So expect a little bit of a slowdown through there this afternoon. And yeah, that is about it. So if you are out and you do come across any other delays, #740 is our number. 587-336-2929 is the text line.
0: Well, it is almost Thanksgiving. A little later on in the show, Chef Doreen Pry is going to be here to talk about some of her favorite alternatives to turkey. Mm. Maybe you're just not a turkey fan, or maybe you're looking for some healthier options for the holiday.
2: Come here, look, here's this section. How to enjoy a low-fat Thanksgiving.
3: Oh, a Thanksgiving?
2: Yeah.
3: Oh, I can't wait to make some of these things.
4: Whoa. You're not going to do this for Thanksgiving.
2: Especially Thanksgiving.
4: Oh, you're still going to make the real food for us, though, right?
3: I guess I could.
2: No, Ray, your mother's not going to cook two separate meals.
4: Why not? She loves to cook, Deborah. Who are you to take that away from her?
3: Look at this. Mm-hmm. A tofu turkey?
2: Yeah. Looks good, huh?
4: I would rather eat that page.
3: Oh, it says here you need a special mold to shape the tofu into a turkey.
4: Mm. No, you don't need a mold, Ma. Okay, God does that. Yeah. He takes a whole bunch of bird meat and he molds it into a turkey.
2: Come on, Ray.
4: I'm quoting the Bible here, Deborah, okay?
3: Don't worry, Raymond. It'll be delicious, like everything else that I cook. Oh, I promise. I'm not going to leave out the most important ingredients.
4: Turkey?
3: Love. You'll live.
0: Oh my
1: God. It's not going to taste good. I forgot how much I missed Everybody Loves Raymond.
0: It's a great show.
1: Oh, so good.
0: So, of course, that is a clip from that, talking about the spirit of the season. Mm. So we want to know your favorite Thanksgiving recipe. And by the way, Chef Doreen Pry later is not talking tofurkey. I'm wiping.
1: Tofurkey, is that
0: yeah,
1: the?
0: That is the term. Wow. I'm going to wipe away some sweat because, I don't think I'd be making that anytime
1: soon.
0: Yeah,
1: hard pass for me. How about you, Jessica? A favorite recipe? Do you have one you can whittle it down to?
0: Yes. My husband makes this incredible stuffing, and I have never cared for stuffing. But he'll use fresh sausage from the farmer's market, and then between that and the homemade cranberry sauce, I think those are some of my favorite Thanksgiving dishes. But there's also, I was thinking about it, a lot of dishes that make it to our holiday tables that are unusual, maybe Thanksgiving dishes. I grew up with always having sweet and sour pork always on the table. And I think that contrast between some of the heavier stuff with the gravy and everything is nice.
1: Yeah. Yeah. For us, it's butter chicken. People may have heard of that.
0: Mm-hmm.
1: Yeah.
0: Yeah.
1: It's a really tasty dish.
0: It is quite delicious. Yeah. Do you have that on Thanksgiving?
1: Sometimes.
0: Okay. Yeah. So we want to know your favorite Thanksgiving recipes. Maybe it is butter chicken. Maybe it's something totally different. You can let us know, radioactive@cbc.ca, or you can text us, 587-336-2929. Chris Edwards, what do you love on the Thanksgiving table?
5: Things like turkey and cranberry sauce and that kind of thing. Thanksgiving is definitely a good annual opportunity to introduce new cooking traditions, because thinking about it, I remember a few years ago, my family had lobster, not the night of Thanksgiving. Maybe it was a Friday beforehand, but we had this big event of having lobster where we had to cook the lobsters like they were alive and you put them in the pot and then we had to take all of the lobster meat out of the claws. Mm-hmm. It was very fun and interactive.
0: I like that tradition, lobster before Thanksgiving. It's definitely quite a treat. We'll see if we can make that happen. But you and I should talk business for now. So anytime there's oil news, of course, it is top of mind here in Alberta. So let's start with a new report out by Deloitte that talks about oil profits. How are the oil companies doing?
5: Extremely well, as you might imagine, and now we have an even better idea of how well they've been doing. Deloitte says elevated oil prices have boosted operating profits in the Canadian oil and gas sector by nearly 70% in the second quarter of this year. At the same time, Deloitte found capital spending hasn't increased proportionally, so Canadian oil companies are making a lot of money, but they're not investing all of it again right away. The West Texas intermediate price of oil today, by the way, which is what Canadian oil companies produce, is around $91 US per barrel. We spoke to Deloitte partner Andrew Botterill about the report, and he said oil companies are being disciplined.
6: We recognize that there will be volatility. What we now see is our energy companies are far more muted in how they respond to price upticks, and they also don't overreact to price downticks quite as much as they used to. So they're very disciplined. They stay within cash flow. They make sure that they're very smart about how they extend themselves. So I think that's what we're seeing from our energy companies is recognizing it's like, this could be a short time. We're not going to rush out.
5: So despite the recent boon, oil companies in Canada and the U.S. are still anticipating prices to go down again. Deloitte, for its part, is forecasting $76 a barrel on average next year.
0: Now, moving to travel news, we now know which Canadian airport the feds are thinking of privatizing. Which one is it?
5: It's Vancouver, YVR. The Globe and Mail is reporting the federal government is offering BC Indigenous groups the opportunity to become minority investors in the airport. They'll be able to make a stake of 20%. The remaining 80% will be sold to institutional investors with experience operating large airports. The leading candidates there are major pension plans. I spoke to airport expert Adam Martin about the proposal and especially about that fundamental question of whether this will make the airport more expensive to travel through. He's president of HM Aero Aviation Consulting. They do airport planning and strategic advisory services. And he said Canadian airports are primarily user pay systems. Those are the airport fees travelers pay on their tickets. So it will all come down to how the government structures its agreements with the private leaseholders.
7: If you increase fees at airports, which, you know, are the primary means of collecting the money for that user pay system, you're essentially driving the cost of the ticket up, right? So I think in the agreements that they make, and again, these are very detailed agreements I'm sure they're going to be making with the concessionaires and the investors in these airports, you know, controls on things like landing fees, airport improvement fees, even things like parking could be included in those.
5: The feds are also interested in selling the leases of Toronto Pearson, Montreal Trudeau, and Calgary International, though the government will still retain ownership of the airport assets and the land they sit on.
0: Could have big implications for the actual airport experience and those prices, as you mentioned. We'll find out. But finally, Taylor Swift was dethroned on Spotify, and this is all linked to the first case that I've heard of streaming fraud. So what's going on?
5: Yes, Taylor Swift was dethroned, but only because the streams that dethroned her were fake. A man named Mike Smith in North Carolina has been sentenced to 18 months in jail for one of the largest music streaming fraud programs ever discovered. So the way Spotify and a lot of other music platforms work is they pay out artists for each time a user listens to their songs, typically pennies, but nevertheless. So what Smith did was create thousands of fake user accounts and then use software to have them continually listen to AI-generated songs he claimed to own. Smith did this for years and made millions of dollars doing it, being careful to not have his bots listen to any one song too much, and he uploaded hundreds of thousands of AI songs. And the scale of this was massive. In April of 2023, for example, Smith's AI-generated songs got over 80 million streams, which was about 8 times the traffic of Taylor Swift's entire catalog that same month.
0: Whoa.
5: So this gives you an idea, really, of how much quote-unquote traffic online, like streaming views, could be completely fake. Vast swaths of the internet could simply be bots. Blank spaces, you might say.
0: Yes. Thank you for this, Chris.
5: Thanks, Jessica.
0: That is Chris Edwards at our CBC Business Desk. John Zazula joins us now with an update on what the CBC video team is working on. Hi, John.
8: Hey, Jessica. Today, we're digging into the province directing the city of Edmonton to change the infill rules back to the way they were before 2024. However, it's more about the why, so or how we did it. We went live on our streaming channel earlier today, and it's something that we're going to be doing more and more of. So if you ever are watching our streaming channel, either on the Gem app or on your Samsung or Roku TV, you never know when we're going to go live. So it could just pop out of the middle of nowhere.
0: Cool. And you can actually set it up too, so then it can tell you the notifications of when you're going live, right?
8: Yeah, we'll get notifications just like any other big news story.
0: So. Very cool. Thank you for this, John.
8: Anytime.
0: Min, over to you for a look at the roads.
1: ABS, always be streaming. Yes, the roads this afternoon off to not a great start. We're talking about a 10-minute delay southbound on 109 to get across the high level. And Grow Road just doesn't like people because it is just backed up now well before you get to the exit at 107th Ave. So very slow start to the afternoon for Grow Road. So, yeah, a little bit of patience is going to be needed.
0: Thank you for that, Min. Mm-hmm. It's 3:30. Here's Tanara McLean with your local news.
9: Good afternoon. The provincial government is stepping in to put limits on infill housing development in Edmonton in particular. There has been ongoing debate in the city of Edmonton about how to densify established neighborhoods and city council's approach to that. This morning, Premier Danielle Smith and Municipal Affairs Minister Dan Williams held a news conference saying the province is giving the city of Edmonton 3 months to amend its bylaw.
10: As an interim measure, we will be directing Edmonton to adopt rules for infill development that revert to the kind of parameters that were in place before 2024. We will also, require...
9: Edmonton City Council has previously attempted to make changes. Earlier this spring, council voted to reduce the maximum height for infills by 1 meter, along with new setback rules that were introduced last year. Mayor Andrew Knack held his own news conference today as well. He says the directive from the premier is uninformed and will make Edmonton less affordable and drive up property taxes. Knack says he wants the premier to pause the directive and work with the city to make housing more affordable. Meanwhile, in Canmore, council there has decided to drain the town's $3.6 million affordable housing reserve to help pay for a new rental project. But some councillors there are concerned about not having a plan to refill the reserve. The CBC's Greg Colgan has more.
11: Canmore municipal staff often warn against dipping too much into reserves, saying it leaves them with no backup money if it's needed. The town is investing the reserves to try to qualify for grants. For the $76.7 million project, Councillor Jen Marin says the 144-unit rental project is important, but they need a plan for adding to the reserve.
12: Zeroing out the reserve is not ideal.
11: Council also approved for giving a $432,000 loan to Canmore Community Housing, which is building the rentals. Councillor Tanya Faubert says council must rebuild its reserve in the upcoming budget.
13: Moving forward, we need to have serious conversations around how we replenish this reserve and serious conversations around taxation.
11: Mayor Sean Krausert says using the reserve is important for affordable housing.
14: This is, you know, just part of getting it set up to be as successful as possible.
11: Canmore Community Housing has 308 rental and homes to own and a wait list of about 550 people. The new project is expected to be ready in 2027. Greg Colgan, CBC News, Canmore.
9: Well, Premier Danielle Smith and the Premier of Saskatchewan are rejecting a suggestion from Elon Musk that both provinces should leave Canada. On his social media platform X, Musk also said that Quebec would benefit from independence, as would the two prairie provinces. In his own social media post, Saskatchewan Premier Scott Moe simply responded no, while Smith said she strongly disagrees with Musk's opinion. And if you like snow, then you will be very happy with the forecast over the weekend. Environment Canada has put out a special weather statement warning accumulating snow in the Edmonton-Calgary corridor is likely to be in the forecast. And western parts of the province along the Rockies could see nearly a foot by Sunday. Sarah Shadewasser has more.
15: Alberta is expecting to get its first snowfall of the season this Thanksgiving weekend. Environment Canada has issued a special weather statement for most of the province. The western points will see the largest amount of snow, with the Jasper area expecting over 20 centimeters. Environment Canada meteorologist Terry Lang says drivers traveling through the mountains this long weekend should prepare.
16: Make sure you have snow tires on and that you have an emergency kit in the car. Everyone else should really exercise caution. And if you can get the car ready for the snow, then please do, especially if you're traveling.
15: Lang also advises drivers to stay up to date with highway conditions before heading out. She says the snow isn't expected to stay, and there's little risk of freezing rain and icy roads. Both Calgary and Edmonton are forecasted to see sunny skies and double digits next week. Sarah Shadewasser, CBC News, Edmonton.
9: And Jessica, that's Look at News this half hour.
0: Let's get an update on some gloomy skies outside.
9: Yeah, so the snow really, we were talking about yesterday. I mean, weather's a talker. No matter what's going on in news, people are talking about the weather all the time, especially when we're about to change into something like the seasons. So I am looking at the radar right now. There are scattered showers moving throughout Edmonton. Downtown is kind of coming down slightly softer, but other parts of the city are getting a bit more. And then north of us toward Whitecourt, they are getting quite a bit of precipitation. For now, it is rain. It has not transitioned into snow quite yet. Most of that will be coming through, like we just heard, kind of in the Rockies over by Hint and Grand Cache. Up to 20 centimeters, well, more than 20 centimeters potentially. For us here in the city, really, it's not that heavy. The corridor between Red Deer and Calgary down the QE2 could be getting more snow.
0: Mm-hmm.
9: For us right now, we're at 12 degrees. Periods of rain today, rain tonight going down to 8. Tomorrow, high is 7, periods of rain. And then Saturday, 2 degrees for the daytime high. And then rain or snow for us here in Edmonton. But then by Sunday, it clears up again. And Monday, you know, we're back to sunshine and warm temperatures. So while it's accumulating snow, it's not going to last.
0: Okay, I appreciate this very reassuring vibe that you've got going on.
9: I'm tempering it. Yes.
0: Yeah. Thank you for this.
9: You're welcome, Jessica.
0: Okay, Min, these roads are, they're definitely showing signs of that rain right now. What's going on in traffic?
1: Yeah, wet in the West End. There's no doubt about it. So a little precipitation to the west of us for sure. But elsewhere, other spots in the city are looking pretty dry right now. So that is good news. We have a new collision to let people people know about. It is on Stony Plain Road. So west of the Anthony Henday interchange there, between there and Winterburn, the exit at Winterburn appears to be a collision. So things are backed up. Along Stony Plain Road through that stretch, and also pretty busy on that exit as people exit off of there to get onto the Winterburn exit. So slow through that spot. And south of there on White Mud Drive between, I guess it would be Lewis Estates Boulevard and Winterburn, lots of traffic heading westbound, things backed up through there, and north and south, south of the intersection at Winterburn and White Mud. Very slow for north and southbound traffic. Just a lot of congestion right now. And from what I understand, there's some new construction happening in and around there. So you will run into some slowdowns through there. In the downtown core here, 109th Street southbound towards the high level, over a 15-minute wait now. So it's slowly just creeping up and up and up. And Grote Road, seeing some delays as well over a 20-minute wait there. And things slow before you get to the interchange at 107, and it continues that way until you clear that stretch of St. Albert Trail to the Yellowhead. And if you are on 107th Ave this afternoon, heading west of the interchange at Grote Road towards 142nd Street, there are apparently two big, I guess, heavy equipment trucks occupying the right and left lane before you get to about 134th Street. And so the middle lane is the only lane you're able to use to get through there. Hopefully that is changing, or it has changed. If it has and you've gone through there and you don't see those trucks anymore, by all means, please let me know about it at #740 or any other slowdowns that you come across. You can text me if it's safe to do so, 587-336-2929.
0: Today on the show, we are talking about our favorite Thanksgiving recipes. How about you, Min? You mentioned a little butter chicken sometimes makes it to Thanksgiving table.
1: We also make turkey. Like we, you know, we do the traditional stuff sometimes. And I think I've talked about it quite a bit about deep frying a turkey, which is kind of fun. I think just the idea of dropping, you know, a big bird in a bunch of oil is it's just a guy thing to do.
0: You still use the same kind of pot you would normally use.
1: Yeah, same pot. No. It's like a tall pot, right?
0: Because
1: depending on the weight of the bird, it displaces the oil. And you don't want hot oil spilling over.
0: So one of these big pots.
1: Yeah, deep pot. And it's probably like double the size of a regular pot. And then, yeah, you have to bring the oil. And I've done it at all times of the year. Like I, even at Christmas, we deep fried it once and it was like minus 30 outside. Takes way longer to bring that, the boil or the smoke level of that oil up, right? Mm-hmm. So, yeah, I wouldn't recommend doing it in minus 30. It's much easier to do it in autumn.
0: Oh, I can imagine, but yeah. It must be
1: tasty.
0: You've talked about it being so good.
1: Crispy turkey. I mean, if you like crispy meat, chicken meat or turkey meat, that's,
0: I'm so ready for a weekend of turkey. This would be so good. Yeah.
1: Yeah. It will be rather fulfilling.
0: I think so. So we want to know your Thanksgiving go-tos. You can let us know radioactive@cbc.ca or you can text us 587-336-2929. And hey, if you're going to talk about turkey, tell us how you're going to make it too.
17: I think of making a poem as making an object. I've always thought of them more as drawings than as texts.
0: That's just a bit of a clip of Canadian poet and essayist Anne Carson. Earlier today, she was awarded the Nobel Prize in Literature. Carson's work is celebrated for defying genre and definition. And in the past, she's also won the Governor General Award in Poetry. Bridget Raimondo is a CBC Books producer, and she's here to talk about how Carson's work has changed the literary game. Bridget, welcome back to the show.
18: Hi, Jessica. Thanks for having me back.
0: So what was going through your head when you heard Anne Carson won a Nobel?
18: Yes, I am the biggest Anne Carson fan. I was so ecstatic to hear it. Me and my CBC Books colleagues, we had an inkling that she might win. So I was up at 7 a.m. watching the news brief to figure it out. And when I heard that she'd won, I was just over the moon. I think she's such a prolific person in the academic and literary spheres, specifically in Canada. And to see her have this recognition on a global stage is just, it was a really wonderful moment.
0: How did you first get introduced to Carson's work?
18: Yeah, so I studied at the University of Toronto for my undergrad. She also studied at the University of Toronto. And I, in a classic English major way, took a Canadian literature course. And one of the first books I was assigned was Autobiography of Red, which is a book that came out the year that I was born. So I have never not known a world where Anne Carson's writing has been in it. And I think I went into that book having this idea of what poetry was. I felt like it was inaccessible and maybe not for me. Mm-hmm. And I was totally changed in reading that book because I didn't understand everything that was happening all the time, but I felt it. And there's such emotion and care behind her words that it really opened a world of poetry to me that I am super grateful for. And it also opened a world of how weird and zany and fun Canadian literature can be.
0: So then how big of a deal is it that a Canadian captured this prize?
18: Yeah, I think it's a huge deal. It's a Canadian hasn't won since 2013, and for her to win in this moment is a testament that people are looking at Canadian storytellers and the amazing stories that we have here and the amazing writers that are supported and are shared. And I think, you know, even if you are unfamiliar with her work or if you're unfamiliar with the literary world, you know what a Nobel means and how weighty that can be. So I'm just really excited to see like a new generation of readers find her work and have the magical experience that I did.
0: Now, pre-Nobel, what was her career like?
18: Yeah, so she's been writing for quite a long time. She has over 20 published books, but she is also, in addition to a poet, she's an essayist, she's a classicist, so she studies Greek and Roman mythology, and she teaches that as well. She's been a professor all across Canada and the United States. And so she kind of has worked in a bunch of different things. She's been a translator as well, which I think is one of the hardest jobs that you can do, especially when you're dealing with literature. She deals with ancient Greek literature in particular in her translations. She's a person that we don't know too much about her personal life, but she's just been working and building this body of work for years and years, which is really inspiring for me personally.
0: And as she's been building that, how would you describe her writing style, especially because it is so poetry-based?
18: I've been describing her work as thinky, and I think that she would pick a better word than thinky, but that's the first word that comes to mind. She's so thoughtful with how she writes, and she, I think the accessibility part of her writing is that she takes these ideas that we have about grammar and structure and punctuation even, and she just says, I'm going to write what I want to write. She has books where she goes from poetry to prose, where she goes from mid-sentence from a poem into an interview or an excerpt or a drawing. The Academy described her as incredibly playful and inventive, and I think that would be incredibly true. She's sort of in conversation with herself and with these contemporaries and these writers that she loves. And I love that about her, that she, you can feel her love for literature through her words.
0: So if we are trying to get a little bit more accustomed to her library, get to know a little bit more of her catalog, where should we start with her words? I mean, you started with the Autobiography of Red. Mm-hmm.
18: Yeah, I think that's a great place to start, especially because, you know, that is a book that is a reimagining of the myth of the Greek myth of Hercules and Geryon. So Greek mythology is super in right now. I think a lot of people are familiar with those stories. So you'll have sort of that context going in. I would also say her most recent book, Wrong Norma, that she published in 2024, it's called Wrong Norma because she says the flow of it is wrong. It's all these poems and things that she wanted to put in a book, but there's really no method to the madness. And I think that's a great opportunity to have an overview of the different styles of writing that she likes and find something from there that you can work your way back through her catalog and find a book that really resonates with you.
0: And some of the choices in her catalog actually have references that young readers might hook onto. What can you tell us about that?
18: Yeah, for sure. I feel like again, the Greek mythology is definitely there. And in Autobiography of Red, which I was rereading this summer, as someone who works in Canadian books, I think about Heated Rivalry a lot. And there is a reference in that book that says, read the Loon book. And I just thought that was incredibly funny. Again, a story about a young queer coming of age love story. And so, you know, some people might agree, but I disagree. But I think there are definitely some parallels to Heated Rivalry. Honestly, it's sort of a precursor for it.
0: Well, Bridget, it sounds great. Thank you for all these suggestions, and we appreciate your time this afternoon.
18: Thank you for having me.
0: That's Bridget Raimondo, a producer with CBC Books.
1: Good afternoon, everyone. Mindariwal here with a traffic update for you. If you're traveling on 50th Street this afternoon, you will be running into a bit of a slowdown just due to volume here between Sherwood Park Freeway and south towards Roper Road. So starting to get pretty busy through there. Just north on 50th Street, north of that location, as you head south towards the intersection of 90th Ave, there appears to be a collision that is backing traffic up several blocks. So you are going to run into a slowdown because of that. Coming out of the downtown core, we're starting to see some of that rush hour traffic north on 97th Street, pretty busy between 111th and 118th Avenue. And another collision to let you know about in the northeast, and this one's on Wayne Gretzky towards the overpass at Yellowhead before it turns into Fort Road. And it looks like it's having quite a impact on northbound traffic, things kind of backing up to the overpass over the LRT tracks. So you will run into a slowdown there, and just lots of volume this afternoon on Grote Road. It looks like it's back down to the base of Grote Road right now for northbound traffic. So you're looking at potentially a 20-minute delay here to get through all of that this afternoon. If you are on the roads and you come across some delays, pound 740. Text line is 587-336-2929.
0: Thanks, Min. 12 minutes to 4 o'clock. This is Radioactive. High school students continue to blockade schools and take to the streets and cities across France today. It is the third week of student-led protests there, where thousands of demonstrators are rallying against poor school conditions, large class sizes, and a teacher shortage. Most of the protests have been peaceful, but there have been some clashes with police who have used tear gas and water cannons against demonstrators. According to the Interior Ministry, authorities have made 6,600 arrests since the protests began in late September. For more on the story, we're joined now by Diane de Vignemont. She is a freelance journalist who is based in Paris, where we're reaching her today. Diane, welcome back to the show.
19: Thanks. Thanks for having me.
0: We just mentioned some of the reasons why demonstrators are taking to the streets, but can you give us some more specific examples of what schools actually are like there?
19: Yes, it's hard to cover all of them. There's so many, and it's not in all the schools. the problems that we're protesting against are particularly present in schools in the periphery of big cities, but it's anything from cockroaches in the establishment to bathroom stalls with walls that don't stand up, to water that you can't drink, to roofs falling on students' head, to the very real problem of absentee teachers who are not replaced with substitutes, some 40 million hours last year.
0: How did we get to this point, though?
19: That's the tricky question in this debate. Part of it is 10 years of Macronism, so of Macron's liberal policy of cutting back systematically public funding, and it's not just schools, and it's part of why this protest is expanding beyond schools and are being joined by other members of the public sector. All of these sectors have been slashed. France is in a massive debt crisis, and they are going to have a really hard time finding the money they need because we're in such horrible debt.
0: So what do the students essentially want?
19: They've got a list of 10 demands. They have a number. They want $10 billion. They're asking for the end of police brutality. They're asking for better quality of the establishments in which they work. They want more teachers so that when one of them is absent or ill or pregnant, they actually get a replacement. They want their teachers to be paid better. And one of the things that has gotten really left out of the French and the international coverage is that one of their demands concerns equality. They want the quality of teaching and of life in school to be the same whether you're in a fancy neighborhood in the center of Paris or in a poor suburb in its periphery.
0: And as they're hoping for these demands, is there a leader for this movement?
19: That's a question that comes up again and again. It's hard to answer. The protest started weeks and weeks ago on September 17 in a high school in the Paris suburb of Créteil, and it sort of started from there. There's a lot of student union leaders that are being representing it in the media. There's no single leader as far as the students are concerned. It's sort of more of a united call.
0: So how has the government been responding to these student protests?
19: Well, the Prime Minister made a speech yesterday in which he said that he would be offering up some solutions at the end of the month, which angered quite a lot of the students because the end of the month is fall vacation. And so they're reading this as the Prime Minister, you know, biding his time and like making a play for it by hoping the movement will die down after the holiday. They have suggested that schools where students need to address specific issues can have a half day on Fridays and have like internal democracy to talk about it. And in characteristic Macronist fashion, something they've done for a lot of issues over the past 10 years, they've also created a website on which the students can vent some of their complaints and make some of their demands. It's something they did for the yellow vest. It's something they did during the sexual assault crisis in primary schools earlier this year. They often do that thing where they open a website.
0: Okay, so you mentioned these leaders too. What's at stake politically with these protests?
19: Well, this is all coming in 6 months away from our presidential election. So obviously a lot is at stake politically. It's quite damning for Macron's party to be bookended in this way by two massive protests. It started with the Gilets Jaunes, the yellow vests, ending with the student protest. The hard left party, La France Insoumise, France Unbowed of Jean-Luc Mélenchon, is taking a lot of flack for being accused of inciting the revolt, of manipulating the students. It's sort of hard to tell. I mean, a lot of the schools where the protests started in poorer neighborhoods have LFE mayors, so obviously they're standing by their constituents, and it makes sense for them to be there, but obviously they also have a lot at stake politically for these protests to keep going on.
0: How much public support do these students have?
19: Quite a lot. They've been joined by parents who are there to protect them. They've been joined by their teachers. The yellow vests are set to join them on the 17th. A lot of unions are joining the protests. There's talk of the farmers coming in. But the media coverage has been a little bit more nuanced. You know, there's this study found that 75% of airtime when talking about the protests covered the violence, you know, the burning trash cans, and only 2% actually covered the demands of the students. So it's been quite downplayed why we're doing this in the media, and we're very much focused on the violence.
0: France, though, of course, is no stranger to protests, even violent protests, nor student protests. So as a journalist, as a historian in this space, what makes these particular protests different?
19: They feel different. And I think there's part of it is the end of two terms of Macron's presidency, is the, you know, this day that's looming over all of our heads of the election in April and May that might make the country radically different. The fact that this is becoming quite an intersectional protest is interesting. You know, the students didn't join the yellow vests half as much as they're planning to join the students. And, you know, so the intersectionality of it, the feminists are joining in, Extinction Rebellion is joining in. It's about currently becoming about a lot more than just the situation in schools.
0: Deanne, I appreciate you joining us to give us a bit of an explainer of what's going on over there. Thank you for this.
19: Thank you for having me.
0: That is a little bit of my conversation with Deanne de Vignemont, a freelance journalist who is based in Paris. 5 minutes to 4 o'clock. This is Radioactive here on CBC Radio 1. I'm Jessica Ng. Secondhand Dream Car is a super group of Edmonton musicians with more than a century of combined experience. The band just released their second album, and they're going to join Holger Peterson on Saturday Night Blues this week to talk about their rise in the Canadian blues scene.
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1: Quick update on the traffic front. If you are in the West End on 149th Street and 111th Avenue, appears to be a collision affecting all four directions at the moment. So I think that one is relatively new. There's another collision on 170th Street if you're heading towards the mall, northbound towards 87th Avenue. So that is slowing things down. North and southbound affected. Southbound is just dealing with a lot of volume, but northbound definitely affected by that collision. Busy on 149th south to 87th Avenue. Closer to us here in the downtown core, 109th Street southbound towards Jasper Ave. A potential collision there causing some delays. Already seeing a 20-minute wait there and vehicle traffic backed up well before the intersection at 104th Ave. And then in the downtown core, just a lot of volume on 101st Street heading south towards 103rd Ave and northbound 97th Street. Lots of traffic there between 111 and 118th Ave. About a 10-minute delay there. So several blocks of delay for folks heading north this afternoon.
0: Thanks for the update, Min.
1: Mm-hmm.
0: Tanara, what's coming up in the local news?
2: Well, Cold Lake First Nation is legally challenging Ottawa's choice to consider the proposed Pacific Link pipeline as a project of the national interest. This designation will fast-track the project and move consultation reviews and construction to a much faster timeline. The First Nation says they're not against development, but their concerns about increased development have been ignored. I'll have a bit more about that story in the newscast, rather, at 4:30.
0: Thank you for that. And Min, today making news, that weather outside.
1: Yeah, it is. There is a special weather statement that's out, and they're talking about the potential first snowfall of the season that is expected later on this week, and it may affect holiday travel, right? So a lot of people may be traveling for Thanksgiving, so keep that in mind. Current temperature right now, 12 degrees, winds out of the south, very, very light at 4 kilometers an hour, down to a low of 8 with periods of rain for tonight.
0: Thank you for that, Min. 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
8: Josh Hartnett was one of the biggest movie stars in the world. I mean, he turned down Superman twice, and then he chose a very different kind of career. Now he's playing a fisherman in Newfoundland and Labrador. He'll tell you about it and what it took to learn the accent, which I hear is very tough.
9: From CBC News, The World This Hour, I'm Kaz Bovin. United Nations officials are condemning the latest wave of Russian strikes on Ukraine. That's after attacks on a residential high-rise and a city bus killed dozens of civilians.
10: Deadly attacks are continuing to take a devastating toll on civilians, damaging homes, civilian infrastructure, transport, and energy across Ukraine.
9: UN spokesperson Stefan Dujarric says those killed in just over a day include at least 6 children. Russia has ramped up strikes on Ukrainian infrastructure, including energy facilities and bridges. Ukrainian President Volodymyr Zelensky has vowed to respond. He's also criticized the United States, accusing American officials of failing to stop the war while pursuing business deals with Moscow. The Pentagon says the upcoming execution of a convicted mass shooter will be live-streamed. Former U.S. Army Major Nidal Malik Hassan was sentenced to death for killing 13 people and injuring dozens more at Fort Hood in 2009. U.S. Defense Secretary Pete Hegseth has told a media outlet that Hassan will be put to death publicly by firing squad at that very same military base on December 3rd. Ousted Venezuelan President Nicolas Maduro and his wife have been hit with fresh U.S. criminal charges today. They are accused of torturing political opponents and American citizens to retain their grips on power. As Chris Reyes tells us, it comes as U.S. prosecutors already allege the pair were running a drug empire out of their South American country.
11: With a broad conspiracy to commit torture, including torturing U.S. citizens, Venezuelans, and others who oppose their regime.
12: Lawyer for the Southern District of New York, Jamie McDonald, laid out new charges against the ousted Venezuelan leader Nicolas Maduro and his wife Celia Flores. McDonald listed the accusations.
11: Right, to silence political opposition through murder and threats to murder victims' families, electric shock, asphyxiation, starvation, beatings, and rape.
12: Maduro and Flores have been in a Brooklyn jail since early January after they were captured by the U.S. military in the middle of the night at their residence in Caracas. The charges builds on an already extensive indictment, accusing the couple and others in their government of running a decades-long drug trafficking ring that imported cocaine into the U.S. Their trial is scheduled for mid-2027. Chris Reyes, CBC News, New York.
9: Prime Minister Mark Carney has announced a new program to help homeowners switch from furnaces to heat pumps.
13: We're announcing more than $2 billion to deliver over 1 million home retrofits. These upgrades will save Canadian families more than $1 billion every year on their energy bills.
9: Rebates will be given on the purchase of heat pumps priced between $2,000 to $10,000, depending on income. Carney also unveiled an online portal aimed at providing approvals within 24 hours. Canadian poet Anne Carson has won the Nobel Prize in Literature. The Swedish Academy praised her bold, inventive blend of the avant-garde and the ancient. Magda Gabrielsalasa has more.
14: And then there was all these phone calls.
15: At home in Iceland, Anne Carson's quiet morning was interrupted when the news broke that she had been awarded the Nobel Prize in Literature. The Swedish Academy called her work a playful dialogue with classical tradition that created a new form of literature. Carson has written poetry, verse novels like the Autobiography of Red, and translated ancient Greek texts. The poet and essayist is the third Canadian to receive the prize, following Saul Bellow in 1976 and Alice Munro in 2013. Asked how she plans to celebrate.
14: We're going to go out and walk in the woods so that we don't have to answer the phone. And then we're going to hear the choir.
15: The Nobel Prize comes with a cash award worth 1.7 million Canadian dollars. Carson says she and her husband are thinking of how to give the money away. Magda Gebrselassie, CBC News, Toronto.
9: That is your World This Hour. For CBC News, I'm Kaz Bovan.
0: Hi, Edmonton. I'm Jessica Ng. This is Radioactive. Thanks for joining us on your Thursday afternoon here on CBC Radio 1. It's Nobel Prize Week, and the new laureates for physiology and medicine are literally lighting up brains.
16: We can use light to turn on and off the activity, the electrical activity of cells like neurons.
0: So how do they do it when the insides of the brain are so dark? Our science columnist fills us in a few minutes, and then we'll hear from a U of A golfer who just made varsity history for the school.
1: Good afternoon, everybody. Min Darwal here with a look at your Thursday afternoon forecast. A little bit of a cool one. 11 degrees is our current temperature. Winds out of the east-southeast, 5 kilometers an hour. Humidity is way up, 80%, but it is falling. And tonight, we head down to a low of 8 with periods of rain.
0: Thank you for that, Min. Tanara McLean has a look at the local news.
2: Good afternoon. Well, today, I guess this morning, Premier Danielle Smith announced the province is taking more control over how the city of Edmonton is developing infill. The premier says she's giving the city, or city council rather, a deadline to revert certain bylaws to the way they were before 2024. Mayor Andrew Knack responded, saying the province's demands will make housing here less affordable. I'll have more about that story in the newscast at 4:30.
0: Thanks, Tanara. Min, over to you for what is shaping up to be a busier afternoon.
1: Yeah, lots of collisions out there this afternoon, which is unfortunate. So not a great start to the afternoon. We are seeing a collision southbound 50th Street as you approach 90th Ave. And so things are down to, I think it was already down to one lane there, and because of construction, and now that there's this collision, it's apparently making it even worse. So, Chantel, thank you for the text and some of the details. So I'm not exactly sure how people are kind of maneuvering their way around that if, you know, no lanes are open now. So things do look like they're a little bit slow through there and backed up well before the intersection at 92nd Ave. So a couple of blocks worth of traffic for sure for you this afternoon on 50th. And it also is showing quite a bit of volume there between Sherwood Park Freeway and really essentially the White Mutt. So that too is going to take a little bit of extra time to get through this afternoon. Other spots where we're seeing some delays, 127th Ave and 82nd Street. I know there's some construction in and around 132. So that is looking like about a 10 to 15 minute delay southbound across the high level. Not great this afternoon, about a 20 minute delay there and a potential collision southbound before you get to Jasper Ave, probably making that wait a little bit longer. And also slow in different parts of the West End. I mean, of course, Grote Road is not having a good start to the afternoon. Lots of traffic and volume through there. Northbound on 127th Street, also very slow this hour, about a 16 to 20 minute delay through their potential collision in and around 120th Ave might be slowing things down as well. If you are on the roads and you do come across some slowdowns, pound 740 is our number. 587-336-2929 is the text line.
0: Thanks, Ben. 8 minutes after 4 o'clock, this is Radioactive. Well, it all started on Monday with this.
17: The Nobel Assembly at Karolinska Institutet has today decided to award the 2026 Nobel Prize in Physiology or Medicine jointly to Karl Deisseroth, Peter Hegemann, and Georg Nagel.
0: And from there, the Nobel for Physics on Tuesday, then the prize for Chemistry on Wednesday. Our science columnist, Torga Chura, has been watching all this closely, and she joins us to share her excitement for the week that honors the best in science. Torga, welcome back to the show.
18: Hi, Jessica.
0: So we start the week with the Nobel Prize for Physiology and Medicine. What did the Nobel laureates win for?
18: They won for developing, pioneering the field of optogenetics. And that's a really cool word. And it's just as cool a principle. And that is that we can use light to turn on and off the activity, the electrical activity of cells like neurons, so the brain cells.
0: Okay.
18: And this goes back like spring 2000. You know, there's a group of researchers, like electrical engineers, neuroscientists, you name it, at Stanford. And they were thinking, man, wouldn't it be wonderful if we could turn on or off neural activity and try and figure out what that neuron does? It's like, okay, well, what does that neuron do? Turn it on, see what happens. Oh, that neuron does X. And their thought was, well, maybe we could use light to control the brain. And that was a pie in the sky idea, but what Karl Deisseroth saw in this, and he's the new Nobel laureate from Stanford, he saw maybe a little bit of a problem with that.
19: The cells in the brain don't respond to light. Things are pretty dark inside our skulls. And the way we do that is we take genes from microbes, from single-celled organisms that make light-activated generators of electricity, single proteins that receive a photon of light and pass electrical current across the membrane of cells. And electricity, of course, that's how neurons work. They're electrical devices and they communicate with each other using electricity and chemistry.
18: And the gene that was discovered that they took out of bacteria or microbes was discovered by Georg Nagel and Peter Hegemann, who had worked on a bacteria called Chlamydomonas. Mm-hmm. And they could get this light-activated molecule that put it into normally, like neurons, it wouldn't be light-sensitive, and they can turn on or off those neurons using light.
0: How are the scientists, though, doing this, given that the environment is dark inside the brain?
18: Well, in fact, they started with something that didn't have a dark brain, right? Our brains are dark. Mice, even flies, are pretty dark.
0: Okay.
18: Worms are not. Hmm. Worms have a little, it's not a brain exactly, but it's like a nerve net. And we work on them here at U of A. I was actually working at U of A as a grad student at the time where this research came out. And C. elegans is the worm that I studied. It's a transparent little millimeter long worm. And all of the nervous system is mapped out. So you can access any cell in that body with light. And they genetically, and what this is really what Georg Nagel did, because he was the first to really apply optogenetics, and he did it in worms. And I remember this because it was so cool. It was like the talk of worm conferences. There's worm conferences. I was studying the gonads, but my colleagues were studying the nervous system, and it's gone well beyond worms now. But you know, the best of the Nobel Prizes isn't about immediately having some medical discovery or application. It's about revolutionizing a field so that we understand the foundations of nature better. Not necessarily whether there's applications to you and me or not, that remains to be seen. But in this case, yeah, it's really changed our understanding of the nervous system.
0: Cool. Okay, so better understanding brains with light. We go from that to the Nobel Prize for Physics, and that one involves ice.

0: a neutral little subatomic particle that is ripping around the universe right now, by very definition, is neutral, right? And it every now and then, very rarely, interacts with matter. And that helps us understand the physics of the universe. Okay. And so this huge observatory down at the South Pole is very ambitious, of course, and successful, of course. It's Nobel Prize winning. But Francis Holzen spent his career developing this, and maybe it was the journey that was the most special for him.
1: When we saw the first images of neutrinos detected by our R&D project that eventually led to the construction of Ice Cube, we finally managed to use the ice to see neutrinos. I guess it was in 1996 or 7. That was the greatest excitement and the greatest excitement I ever felt about this project. It was just incredible. It was the fact that we could make this work. That was the great reward. That was the big breakthrough that we were working for. The rest was science.
0: How humble. The rest was just science. Mm-hmm. You know, I'm trying to understand why the universe is made of matter and antimatter versus antimatter, and I'm thinking neutrino detection can do that, but I was just doing, you know, science.
2: Science. Amazing. Okay, so then the Nobel Prize for a different type of science, chemistry, was given out yesterday. What one was that for?
0: This is, okay, to Henri Kagan and Kenzo Sohai for what they call homochiral synthesis. So what this means in chemistry is that lots of molecules have basically a near identical cousin that's a mirror image. They're called enantiomers. And a good example of this would be amino acids, like the building blocks of proteins. And amino acids come in a left-handed version and a right-handed version, of course, because your hands are mirror images of one another. Almost identical, except not quite.
2: Okay.
0: And life only uses the left-handed version of an amino acid. And there's lots of examples of when there's what life uses is only one of the enantiomers or mirror image versions of a molecule. What in order to study like the origins of life or all kinds of molecular synthesis, before this work, you would make basically both versions, both the mirror images, and then you'd have to realize that you're only getting 50% of what you want. What these two Nobel laureates discovered and developed is this idea, a way of homochiral synthesis, of making just the version of that molecule that you want, which is great, literally, to help us understand the origins of life, all the way to huge applications in drug design and development, because lots and lots and lots of drugs, in fact, most drugs, most pharmaceuticals, only work in one of their mirror image versions. And this allows us to synthesize them much more effectively and study them much more effectively and efficiently, thanks to this chemistry technique.
2: Whoa. Tora, all of these findings are so cool. Thank you for bringing us all of this.
0: You're very welcome.
2: That's our science columnist and a fan of course, the Nobel Laureates Awards, Tora Couture. She teaches biosciences at the U of A. 16 minutes after 4 o'clock, this is Radioactive. Stacey is an LA-based singer from Ontario. Her first single in 5 years has a pretty interesting title, Upside Down Merry-Go-Round. Even better, though, is how she describes it, as a rainbow-colored panic attack. Take a listen.

0: channeling a little Sheryl Crow on this afternoon. That's her new song, Upside Down Merry-Go-Round.
1: Yeah, that's a good way to describe what's happening on the roads this afternoon. It's not great in a number of spots. Lots of delays. 127th Street between 118 and the Yellowhead northbound. About a 20-minute delay there. Potential collision causing some of that extra slowdown through that spot. Grote Road and St. Albert Trail between 118 and the Yellowhead combining for about a 30-minute wait to get through Grote Road this afternoon. So that is a bit of congestion that you're dealing with, and maybe even a collision or a potential breakdown of a vehicle here heading north towards the intersection at 111th Ave. People heading west on 111th are backed up several blocks. Appears to be a issue with a vehicle as you approach that intersection. As you continue on west through that spot towards 111th and 149th Street, a collision just north of that intersection causing a slowdown as well. In the West End, we are seeing big slowdowns on Stony Plain Road. People heading west there trying to get south onto the Anthony Henday. Long lineup of vehicles for that. And people who are heading north on the Henday and exiting to go west onto Stony Plain, you are backed up onto the Henday because of a collision just west of that interchange and between there and the interchange at Winterburn. So that whole area looks like a bit of a parking lot right now, especially if you're heading northbound and trying to go west onto Stony Plain Road.
0: Thank you for that, Min. 20 minutes after 4 o'clock, this is Radioactive. An Edmonton golfer made history this past weekend. The best university golfers in Western Canada competed in the Canada West Golf Championships. Kai Berg represented the U of A, won the tournament, and became the first individual golfer in the school and province's history to win the title. Kai is back from Lethbridge, joins us now. Good afternoon and congrats.
2: Thank you.
0: What is it like knowing that you were the first player ever from the university, first player ever in the province to win this title?
2: Yeah, it's super cool. I mean, that tournament has kind of been dominated by the BC schools for, I guess, ever. So it's super cool to be able to get the win for an Alberta school.
0: So tell us about your round. How'd you do?
2: Yeah, so I started off really good with a birdie on the first hole, then kind of cooled off for the kind of middle section of the round and then got it going again at the end. I knew going on to the last hole, I was one shot back of the lead, and then I ended up making an 80-yard shot for eagle on the last hole to win.
0: And that last shot, I understand, was also the first time you've ever holed it out. Can you explain to us what that means?
2: Yeah, I mean, holing out is just kind of, I guess, I consider it kind of making a shot from anywhere outside of 80 yards-ish, so had never had that happen before, so kind of perfect timing.
0: No putting required. How did you feel when that went in the hole?
2: Yeah, it was super cool. I mean, I didn't know initially that it went in. The green was kind of up above, so I couldn't actually see the ball go in, but there were quite a few people standing around the green, and they all started cheering, and then I had a pretty good idea that it had gone in.
0: Well, it's good that someone figured it out.
2: Yeah.
0: So how long have you been on the U of A golf team?
2: This is my third year out of 5.
0: And how did you make the team?
2: Yeah, so initially it wasn't in my plan to play on the golf team, but my mom suggested that I try out, and the tryouts happened to be at the Mayfair, which is my home course, so I had a bit of an advantage in the tryouts and played a few good rounds and ended up making it on the team.
0: How did you get into golf in the first place? How long have you been playing?
2: I kind of hit the ball around on the driving range in a few small courses kind of when I was probably 7 or 8 years old with my dad. And then during COVID, when there was not much else to do, me and my brother got a sponsored junior program at the Royal Mayfair. And then we kind of just played all summer long and kind of just progressed from there.
0: And golf is not the only sport that you excel at. You also play on the U of A tennis team. Did you ever think you would be a varsity tennis player and a varsity golfer at the same time?
2: No, I didn't. My plan was always to play varsity tennis. So that was kind of the main plan. And then golf just happened to come along, and I'm super grateful to be able to do both.
0: How do you manage everything, the requirements, the obligations that you have for both teams?
2: Yeah, it's quite busy. Thankfully, the golf team and tennis, the seasons don't really overlap that much. Kind of super busy in the fall, so that kind of just wrapped up, and then tennis picks up right away.
0: And the interesting thing too is that you're also balancing the workload of being an accounting student. I mean, how busy is your weeks must be insane.
2: Yeah, they're quite busy. And so I try and do some schoolwork on the road, but I also try and enjoy the tournaments, the sporting events, and then kind of catch up on work after. But yeah, lots of studying, lots of sports, but it's good to keep busy.
0: So what are your hopes for the future? Are you hoping to make a career in golf, tennis, accounting? All three?
2: At this point, probably focusing on becoming an accountant. Don't think I'm quite good enough to go pro in either sport, but thankfully tennis and golf are good sports that you can play your whole life. So I hope to be able to keep playing them, maybe play some tournaments as an adult as well.
0: Well, Kai, this is awesome. Thank you so much for joining us and congrats again.
2: Thank you so much. Thanks for having me.
0: That's Kai Berg, an accounting student at the U of A who just became the first ever golfer in the province's history to win the Canada West individual title. Just sounds
1: and
0: amazing.
1: He won it with an eagle?
0: Wild, wild. And I learned also what holding it in means.
1: Really?
0: Hold it in. I have no idea.
1: Yeah, that's, well, he holed in his eagle, right? Hit it in from 80 yards.
0: That's crazy.
1: I've only done that once and I've been golfing way longer than Kai.
0: Were you equally as surprised when it happened?
1: Yeah, it was shocking. It would be shocking, right? To anything from 100 yards out is just like, what? You're trying to get it close.
0: Oh,
1: so good for him.
0: Man, wild stuff. What a cool story. Okay, it's 25 minutes now after 4 o'clock. Time to check in with Yvonne Flores, who joins us in the studio for a look at what the Edmonton AM team is working on. Hi, Yvonne.
3: Hi, Jessica. Well, as you know, the Alberta government is forcing Edmonton to change infield rules. So tomorrow at 7:35 a.m., we will be speaking with Major Andrew Knack to talk about his response to these new changes.
0: Ooh, that'll be interesting. Now, if people want to hear a taste of what Mayor Andrew Knack had to say about it, we're going to be sharing that in about 40 minutes time with reporter Mernelli Unchen. Today on our show, though, we are thinking about food. We're thinking about food that we might be having, seasonal dishes at this time of year. What do you like to make?
3: Well, I love roast chicken. I think it's really, really good, like in this season. And also like a pumpkin pasta. I found a recipe on TikTok last year and it's amazing, honestly.
0: Pumpkin pasta?
3: Yeah, like basically just like smash the pumpkin and then like you mix it and I will send you the TikTok.
0: You smash the pumpkin?
3: Well, like I don't know how you do it. Like, is that smashing the pumpkin?
0: It sounds great.
3: Yeah, like, but yeah, I will send you the recipe. It's so good.
0: That would be awesome. Yeah. Thank you for this.
3: You're welcome.
0: Radioactive@cbc.ca. You can let us know about some of the seasonal recipes you're having at this time of year. I got this from Raj. So we usually do turkey with veggie pasta, beans, potatoes, at my lovely little sister Buppy's house. The year we decided to jazz it up with shawarma and falafels from Jerusalem, but we will cook the rest of the stuff. Oh, and our girls, ages 15, 11, and 5, they want pie. So that will come from Friesen Brothers.
1: Okay. Manrique texted in. He said he's texting in from his dad's phone. Manrique says, we love pecan pie on Thanksgiving. It's so good. We buy it. We put ice cream on top. I said, wow, you're making me hungry, Manrique.
0: Ooh.
1: Pecan pie with ice cream. That sounds delightful.
0: Yeah. Oh, my gosh. Also heard from Chow, delicious turkey. That is the tradition with homemade stuffing and apple Betty pie.
1: Mm. Lee didn't have any food to talk about, but he said, keep the snow away. I have harvest to finish. So the farmer's not happy about the snow in the forecast.
0: Yeah,
1: Hopefully it'll miss you guys.
0: Yes, we'll definitely see what happens on that front. You can let us know, by the way, about seasonal dishes that you will be making this weekend, ones that you've got maybe traditions for, a little recipe for, radioactive@cbc.ca. Before we get to the snow, we should talk about the busy roads.
1: Yeah, and 50th Street not having a good afternoon traffic-wise, that is. And southbound towards 90th Ave is a bit of a gong show at the moment. And northbound now on 50th Street towards that same intersection is backing up as well because of you guys. guessed it, another collision. So two collisions making it really tough for folks on 50th this afternoon. Southbound backed up several blocks, and northbound starting to back up as well because it is, of course, getting towards rush hour. In the downtown core, it looks like a lot of gridlock happening at this hour. Lots of volume along Jasper Ave in and around 101st Street. 101st Street looks very busy just through the entire core, north and south. If you're using 97th Street to get out of the downtown, you will run into some pretty serious traffic here between 111 and 118. And then it does get back to normal as you get to the Yellowhead. And then north of there, again, more traffic. Not far from there, 82nd Street dealing with a collision northbound backed up. And it is slow from around the overpass at Yellowhead all the way to 132nd. So lots of slowdowns through there in the West End. 170th Street dealing with lots of volume between 95th and 87th, as well as northbound on 170th towards the intersection at 118th. Usually it is pretty busy through there. Northbound traffic backed up to about 113th Avenue this afternoon. Weather-wise, we've been talking about how it is kind of shifting. 11 degrees is our temperature right now. Winds out of the east, 5 kilometers an hour. Tonight, down to a low of 8. We are expecting periods of rain as much as 5 millimeters. And there is a special weather statement out talking about potential, about this rain potentially turning into snow by the weekend. And so that is going to affect mainly west and central regions, looking at potential snow through the Calgary-Edmonton corridor. Snowfall amounts will be seen in places like Grand Cache, Hinton, Nordegg, and Rocky Mountain House, where you could see totals of 10 to 25 centimeters. That's in the forecast. So they might bear the brunt of it, and the snow is expected to taper off from north to south on Sunday.
0: We're definitely going to give people more updates on that so they can start preparing throughout the show. Right now, though, it's 4:30. Here's Tanara McLean with your local news.
4: Good afternoon. The provincial government is giving the city of Edmonton 3 months to change certain infill development bylaws. It's happening after protests on Sunday and years of debate over the city's attempt to increase housing density. The CBC's Scott Stevenson has more.
5: Many residents continue to have their lives drastically altered because their very real concerns have been left unaddressed.
6: There were cheers and jeers at a news conference in an Edmonton yard today as Premier Danielle Smith and Municipal Affairs Minister Dan Williams outlined the directive. They're issuing an order in council for the city to amend its existing land use bylaw to reflect infill development bylaws prior to 2024.
7: This includes limits on housing types, density, and building heights. And as well, within this window, the province is directing the City of Edmonton to reestablish parking requirements prior to 2020.
6: Mayor Andrew Knack and leaders from other municipalities were quick to respond, holding a news conference of their own just an hour later.
8: This kind of uninformed directive by the Premier will make Edmonton less affordable, drive up property taxes, and create months of uncertainty for Edmontonians.
6: Knack says the Premier should pause the directive and work with them to keep Edmonton the most affordable city in Canada. Scott Stevenson, CBC News, Edmonton.
4: In other news, Cold Lake First Nations is legally challenging Ottawa's choice to fast-track reviews of the Pacific Link pipeline. The First Nations say their concerns about increased development have been ignored since 2023. Vince McDermott reports.
9: Cold Lake First Nations is legally challenging Ottawa's designation of the Pacific Link pipeline as a project in the national interest. Prime Minister Mark Carney and Premier Daniel Smith announced last week that the proposed oil sands pipeline will be fast-tracked. The goal is to have the necessary reviews finished in time for construction to start next September. The First Nations filed an application for a judicial review earlier today in federal court. A statement from the First Nation said they have been trying to raise their concerns about increased oil sands development since 2023. Their concerns were first about the proposed Pathways carbon capture and storage project. The statement said they have been asking Ottawa for consultation on both projects. The Pacific Link pipeline is designed to move 1 million barrels per day to the Pacific coast. If approved, construction is expected to be completed by 2032 or 2033. Vince McDermott, CBC News, Fort McMurray.
4: Hockey Alberta is warning families about new scams promoting fake minor hockey tournaments. They say the scammers often mimic official emails and forms very closely related to real tournaments. Colleen Underwood has that story.
0: It's the time of year when newly formed hockey teams rush to secure a limited spot in a tournament. McKnight Hockey Association's Angie Thiessen says she gets bombarded with requests to attend their North Calgary events.
10: They really do jump on it.
0: Recently, though, Thiessen says someone asked her about an email they received saying McKnight had accepted them into their tournament and requested the fee. Thiessen says it was fake.
10: I mean, it's despicable, but then also so scary.
0: Luckily, Thiessen says no money was sent, but Hockey Alberta's Drew Dixon says he knows of a few who weren't so lucky. He says it seems scammers are accessing publicly listed tournaments across the province, then using different emails to try to accept the fees, which are usually around $2,000.
11: If you are asked to send any transfer or confirmation, just ensuring that that contact is alignment with what we have on our sanctioned tournament website.
0: Dixon also says a host team typically requires others to apply for a spot. So if you're invited to attend, that should be a red flag. Colleen Underwood, CBC News, Calgary.
4: And we are looking at the first snowfall of the season over the long weekend, and Environment Canada says we will see enough for it to actually accumulate. Amounts will vary depending on where you are, but areas around Grand Cache, Hinton, and Jasper National Park could get more than 20 centimeters. Terry Lang is a meteorologist with Environment Canada. She says travel plans may be impacted over the weekend.
12: Get the car ready, get the snow tires on, emergency kit in the car, and get into that habit of checking for highway conditions before you head out.
4: That snow is supposed to taper off on Sunday. Although the weekend will be below seasonal for most of central and northern Alberta, we will rebound, though, especially here in the capital region. We are supposed to be back to double digits by kind of the beginning of next week. And Jessica, let's look at news this half hour.
0: Oh boy, what a picture of weather this. I almost feel like I want to take a screenshot of the next 7 days because yeah. It's just such a wild ride.
4: Well, we talked about yesterday, so Environment Canada has times a day where it rolls over and it updates their forecast. So 11 o'clock in the morning, it'll update. 4 o'clock in the morning, it'll update. 4 p.m., it rolls over. So sometimes what we're talking about at the beginning of the show ends up changing halfway through it. So the update has happened, and now we just have snow on Saturday. I don't think it'll be a lot, but let's start with today. Right now, we are sitting at 11 degrees. It looks a little soggy outside still. The radar is showing that quite a bit of precipitation is still moving through a large area around the capital region. It's mostly scattered showers for us here in the capital region. Tonight, periods of rain. Tomorrow, 10 degrees and periods of rain. And then by Saturday, we're just into snow and 1 degree, so right above freezing. But then, like I said in that news story, we're rebounding. So by Monday, 8 degrees and sun. Tuesday and Wednesday next week, we're looking at 11 degrees. So while it will accumulate, it's going to melt. Yeah. I guess is the, of course, is like, the main headline.
0: Like our early season snow naturally does. Perhaps then you're going to want to tuck into some really delicious foods. Today we are talking about Thanksgiving and seasonal dishes. What do you make?
4: At my house, we're vegetarian, right? Like my husband and I, we don't eat meat. So we're actually not mourning, but we're a little disappointed. Tofurkies. We do get tofurkies. Wow. On the Edmonton vegetarian subreddit, my husband likes to poke around there. You can find really great deals at this time of year. People will be like, tofurkey on sale for $3. We have found tofurkies for $3. Yeah. Doreen's about
0: That's
4: to come
0: good.
4: Up here. I'm kind of feeling self-conscious now. We have a world-class chef listening to my food choices. One of our most recent favorites, it's like a little tofu kind of like turkey thing. It's not tofurkey, but they're smaller. They've been discontinued. So we can't have that this Thanksgiving. So it might just be sides for us. We might just be eating, you know, 5 different varieties of potato and some asparagus. Right. Doreen's, I'll ask Doreen after this for some tips.
0: She's going to have some great suggestions for us. Thank you for this, though.
4: You're welcome.
0: Radioactive at cbc.ca. You can let us know what you like to eat at this time of year. We're hearing a lot from a lot of people.
1: Yeah, tons of stuff. Some really good suggestions. This texter said roast veggies, squash, apple, and red onion wedges. Like red onion wedges. I just visualized that and I thought, oh my God, that would be amazing. All tossed lightly in melted butter. Ghee drizzled with balsamic vinegar and sprinkled with sea salt, cayenne, and a wee bit of coconut sugar. Are you kidding me?
0: Even Doreen was intrigued by that.
1: I would eat a whole thing of that.
0: That sounds
1: like
0: so
1: those
0: good.
1: Are really good.
0: Yeah, my stomach responded to that one. Got this from Catherine. Well, sitting on 127th Street northbound. Okay, so it sounds like Catherine might be dealing with
1: some
0: of the
1: traffic. Well, she's basically saying she's got time on her hands.
0: Mm-hmm. Yeah. I'm thinking about sweet potatoes mashed with butter, cinnamon, nutmeg, ginger, and brown sugar topped with marshmallows quickly browned under the broiler.
1: Oh, I've heard about this marshmallow business.
0: Mm-hmm. Yeah. Make some sweet. Gosh. Yeah, you know what? My husband asked me if I could help pare down the Thanksgiving menu. Uh-huh. And then I think I took out one dish and I added like three. It did not help. And one of them was sweet potatoes because it's so
1: counterintuitive to what he asked. Like you took out one and added three?
0: I know, but we're going to have...
1: You're not helping,
0: Jessica. I did not help.
1: Poor Patty. He's probably stressed out heading into this weekend. Here you are taking a dish away and adding three more.
0: That is the season, though. We will help clean.
1: It's
0: we
1: tough
0: will
1: for
0: help
1: us guys out
0: well.
1: There sometimes.
0: It can be tough. Yeah. It's also tough on the roads today.
1: Oh, boy. Well, you just heard from, who was it? One of our
0: Catherine.
1: Texans. Catherine, yeah. She's, twiddling her thumbs on 127th Street. Poor Catherine. But hey, listen, it's only a 15-minute wait, so it's much better than what it was earlier, which was a 20-minute wait. 109th Street, southbound, that looks like it's about a 30-minute wait now. It's showing over 25 minutes. Things backed up well before 104th Ave. There's not much I can say other than find an alternate route if you can. And but it's really busy all over the place now, right? Like northbound on Grote Road, not great. But that's a 20-minute delay. So just dealing with a lot of volume. If you're heading across the river, Scona Road, busy to 99 and to Saskatchewan Drive. Northbound, 97th Street. A bit of a parking lot there between 111 and 118. There's a new collision to let you know about on Princess Elizabeth Ave. So that is affecting traffic, looks like, in both directions. And around 103rd Street, right in front of... Nate there. So lots of traffic this afternoon and some slowdowns, including on the White Mud, westbound towards Rainbow Valley, across the Quesnel as you head east towards the exit at 53rd. So lots of traffic everywhere this afternoon. Anthony Henday also seeing a significant slowdowns in the northeast, northwest, the west side, the southeast. The southwest is fine, and in and around Sherwood Park, you look okay, but the rest of it is looking very busy at this hour. #740 is our number here. If you come across anything slowing you down, 587-336-2929 is the text line.
0: Well, this weekend, as many of us gather with friends and family for Thanksgiving dinner, those of us who are not the biggest fans of turkey, well, it could be a different kind of feast for them. Our chef, Doreen Pryor, is here now with some of her favorite alternatives for Thanksgiving. It might not be as traditional, but still festive and delicious. Hey, Doreen.
13: Hi, Jessica. I'm so glad that everybody's tuning in and talking about their favorite recipes and stuff like that. That sweet potato, marshmallow?
0: Mm-hmm.
13: Holy man. It sounds intense. See, I could eat this turned into a ice cream for dessert on a pumpkin pie for sure.
0: Oh, yeah.
13: That could be kind of nice if it's a bit savory on the savory end. That could be great. But as a side dish, I think that would be a lot for me to do because it's so sweet on sweet. But I know it's a big, big thing here in Canada and people love it. So my first suggestion, if you are not into the turkey bird, we can do another bird easily.
0: Which one?
13: And that is super easy if you get yourself a chicken breast. I did this dish the other day and it was absolutely delicious. Chicken Kiev. Okay, so it is basically stuffed with a nice little herbaceous butter. So you let that butter come to a room temperature and you whip it in your KitchenAid, so it gets nice and fluffy and you can put any type of herbs in there. So because we are moving into that little fall, so thyme, rosemary, sage, a little bit more, I would say a little bit more stronger herbs than the finer herbs is quite nice. But a little bit of lemon zest and some garlic is nice in there, some salt and pepper. And if you like a little spice, some smoked paprika is really great. So then you're gonna have that soft butter, and then you take your chicken breast, you pound it, and you put it on saran wrap and put it kind of next to each other so that it overlaps, and then you spread in the butter, and then you roll that chicken and really tighten it up so it's almost like a little sausage or like a roulade.
0: Okay.
13: And then what I usually do is I stick it in my freezer for about two, three hours, so it kind of is a bit easier when you bread it. So, and then you put it through the flour, through your egg wash, and through your panko or breadcrumbs. And again, you can flavor those breadcrumbs too if you like. You know, some people like to add a little Parmesan or something like that. So, and then you basically, you kind of pan sear it nicely in canola oil, get that nice and crispy, and finish it in the oven. Doesn't take a long time, like 20, 25 minutes. I really love this with scallop potatoes, one of my favorite things. And then some roasted carrots. And usually I add a little bit of little coriander, a little cumin, a little lime zest, some olive oil, some salt on those carrots. So there is a little contrast towards the sweetness with a little acidity. And then you have that creamy scallop potatoes with that crispy chicken. Perfect. Very work intense, but super fun and delicious to eat.
0: Doreen, hit it out of the park on number one. Already sounds so delicious. Let's say we want to go, though.
1: Was that just one?
0: That was just one question?
13: That was just one. I thought that was the end of the segment.
0: The whole table is full.
13: Holy, the whole table is full.
1: I'm just going to put my feet up.
13: Okay, just listen to that now. Man, I think I'm going to make this one.
14: Okay.
13: Pork shoulder.
14: There we go.
13: I love pork shoulder. If it falls apart on you, it is a dream. So what we're going to do with that pork shoulder? So we take a nice pork shoulder. Again, you butterfly it, so you open it up. Usually you find it rolled up already, right?
0: Okay.
13: So we want this completely looking at us, nice and flat, almost like what we did here with that chicken breast. Okay? So then you get yourself some Italian sausage, or you get some pork sausage breakfast meat, something that is nice and fatty and delicious.
0: Mm-hmm.
13: So then with this pork sausage meat, we're going to add some fennel seeds. We add a little bit of onion. We add some parsley. We are going to add some sage, some salt and pepper. We are going to saute some apples, add some apples in there, some caramelized onions. And then we're going to mash this all together. And then we're going to spread this onto our pork shoulder. Okay, so now we're going to roll this pork shoulder up, take a butcher twine and kind of make it into a nice little big roulade. Then we're going to pan sear this on all sides. Then we're going to put it in a deep casserole dish. And here you can add either some beer, some white wine, some broth, more fragrant herbs, some more apples, some more pears if you like, you know, and then you're going to roast this nice and slow. I usually cover it up with some parchment paper and some tinfoil. 5-6 hours later, this is so falling off the fork. So nice and delicious. And then this one I serve with roasted parsnips and sweet potatoes. Because here, this is a nice combination, you know, sweet and that little more licorice rooty kind of vegetable. That's also nice and sweet. But then you have that intensified pork flavor that really likes that sweetness too. So this for me is the perfect combination. And with all your side dishes already there, you have your vegetables on the side and you don't have to even think about it.
0: Well, I'm happy the sweet potato is getting some good mileage here. Let's say we want to ditch the meat. We want to go seafood. What do you have for us?
13: So, you know, I find a very delicate and for me, a very, very delicious fish is a sable fish. And to me, a sable fish is luxurious. I don't know what it is about. You know, it also goes under the name black cod. If you don't find sable fish, it also is black cod. But it's a delicacy. It is not cheap. You know, it's not like your Arctic char or your, you know, or like some red snapper. But if you really want to treat yourself to something really delicious, this is the way to go.
0: If you're lucky too, you can get at the farmer's market. We did last weekend.
13: Mm. Oh, perfect. So you had some sable fish? It's amazing.
0: Luckily, we're able to stretch it over two meals because it is a little bit more expensive.
13: Yeah, exactly. So I would highly recommend that because, it's quite lovely, you know, and treat yourself nicely this Thanksgiving. And so I do a little maple and miso butter, right? So you take your white, I really like the white miso a lot. So then I add a little bit of maple syrup to it and then a little bit of room temperature butter. And then either you whip it or you just knead it a little bit. So you pan sear your sable fish on the skin side and then you're going to add that miso maple glaze on top of it. You can either finish it in the oven or you finish it on the stovetop and you just keep basting it. And then with this, I would just do a very elegant and simple butternut squash puree. You know, very, very simple. You just let those butternut squash fall apart in your olive oil with a little salt. You know, it will fall apart on you. You add a little stock and then you have that pure concentrated squash puree that is so nice. And miso and squash, they really like each other a lot. Right? And again, it's salty and sweet.
0: Yeah, I like how you've got the sweet and the contrast. Yes. To make it all feel cozy and warm.
13: Yes, totally. And then with that, I just would do a little bit of sautéed bok choy with that, maybe in a little sesame oil with a little touch of soy sauce on there. You know, you don't need a lot, and maybe a touch of fresh ginger, because all that together is just so perfectly balanced. You know, sweet, savory, and it looks like the harvest too. Right? I mean, look at the colors outside. Like, not right now. It looks really gray. But if you go more in the neighborhoods, right, you see all these beautiful leaves. So that makes me really happy. Like, just these dishes appearing in front of you on the eyesight.
0: Exactly. We're getting a little beauty on the dinner table during this. All sounds so delicious. I think you've actually outdone yourself compared to even normal. So congratulations. We're sitting here starving. Min's feet, as he mentioned, they're up. We're floored.
13: What are you making, Min? Are you having some plans?
1: Yeah, I think we're going to make a bunch of side dishes and some sort
13: That's
1: of meat.
13: Fun.
1: I may try chicken. Like,
13: yeah, or do that.
1: Because we're actually pushing it to the end of the month because some family's not around.
13: Right.
1: And so, so we don't want to go all out.
13: Yeah.
1: So maybe just a little halfy. But it's too bad. I would say keep on talking, but thank God you stopped, because while you were talking about all that food, there was like 9 texts that came in about what people are making and what they're doing.
13: Oh, I thought they were stuck in traffic.
0: So, yeah. Oh, geez.
13: No, nobody should stuck in traffic.
1: I think you've just inspired people to just share what
13: they're
1: making.
13: That's amazing,
1: right?
13: Yeah. 100%. Keep sharing. I love that. I love that for us.
1: Awesome.
0: Well, Doreen, thank you for
13: this. Happy Thanksgiving for everybody.
1: Yeah, you too.
13: Stay safe.
1: All right.
0: That is our radioactive chef, Doreen Pry. What are people texting, though, when it comes to the traffic? Because it's busy
1: about
0: and
1: the
0: bad
1: traffic.
0: Out there,
1: yeah,
0: too.
1: Yeah. There's a lot of slow spots. I thought you said, what are they texting about food? We can get to
0: I'm
1: that a little
0: that
1: bit
0: too.
1: Later. I mean, just lots of volume at this hour. A couple of collisions thrown in there for a good measure to really slow things down, unfortunately. So northbound, Wayne Gretzky, always busy at this time of the afternoon. It looks like it's backed up quite a ways because of a collision as you get closer to the overpass at Fort Road. I'm just looking at the live traffic camera shot here. I mean, down below, everything looks fine on the Yellowhead. Up top, definitely a lineup of vehicles heading north there towards that overpass. So that is going to slow you down this afternoon. It's also backing up onto Fort Road itself, coming off of 118th Avenue. So lots of traffic through there at this hour, unfortunately, and that is going to slow down folks' commute. 50th Street southbound, we've been talking about a collision there in both directions that has slowed things down for folks this afternoon, and so that continues to be a bit of a headache for folks. Southbound looks like it has cleared up. Northbound, though, still backed up. So good news, southbound, you're in good shape. But 50th Street, both directions in between Roper Road and Sherwood Park Freeway is not good. As we continue east in that part of the city, off of Sherwood Park Freeway, heading south on 17th Street, slow in both directions. Potential collision in around 70th Ave has things tied up there. And then to Sherwood Park Freeway, heading south onto the Anthony Henday, big delays there, backed up onto Sherwood Park Freeway, and southbound traffic slow through the interchange at White Mud East and around the curve past the exit at Highway 14. So lots of volume looks like is causing that delay this afternoon. And if you're coming into the city, be prepared for some delays on Gateway Boulevard as you approach the Ellerslie overpass. Appears to be a collision there as you get closer to that huge interchange and where things go left and right or east and west for the Anthony Henday.
0: Thank you for the update, Min. 9 minutes now to 5 o'clock, and this is Radioactive. Prime Minister Mark Carney was in Sherbrooke, Quebec today talking about furnaces. More specifically, a new federal program to help Canadians switch away from oil and gas to clean energy heat pump furnaces.
14: We're announcing more than $2 billion to deliver over 1 million home retrofits. These upgrades will save Canadian families more than $1 billion every year on their energy bills.
0: It's Carney's latest effort to balance the growth of green energy with that of the oil and gas sector, and it comes as a new report by the Canadian Climate Institute shows greenhouse gas emissions in Canada went up last year. Laurie Turnbull joins us to talk about Carney's Balancing Act. Laurie is a professor of political science at Dalhousie. Laurie, welcome back to the show.
15: Thank you. Thanks for having me.
0: What's your take on the politics of this kind of an announcement?
15: I mean, I think it's good politics because the Prime Minister likes to make these big announcements about big projects that are, you know, huge amounts of money and they're going to provide all kinds of jobs and there's all kinds of good things about them. But I think we often think, okay, like, when is that going to happen for me? Like, when is this going to affect my life and my income and my, you know, my bottom line? And so this is an announcement that just gets a bit more like cuts to the chase and says, look, the federal government wants you to switch to a heat pump. It's better for the environment. We know it's expensive, so we're going to help you pay for it. And that's going to save you $1,400 a year on your heating costs.
0: Why make that announcement, though, in Sherbrooke, Quebec?
15: I think that has to do with the result of the Quebec election on Monday evening. It was a very interesting night for anybody who was following along with that, but they have decided to go with a Parti Québécois government. And so it's going to be a tense time, I think, in the relationship between Quebec and the rest of the country and between Prime Minister Carney and Plamondon, potentially, the new premier. And so I think the Prime Minister wanted to go to Quebec, reinforce that relationship between the federal government and Quebecers, say, look, you know, we see you, we're doing things for you. You know, because the next little while might be tricky.
0: How did he explain the dichotomy between a rise in 2025 in Canada's greenhouse gas emissions, that's what we mentioned off the top, and his government's broader green strategy?
15: I think he wants us to take a kind of long lens on this. Like, if he's trying to balance out the greenhouse gas emissions, make them lower, at the same time as he's trying to grow the economy, keep Alberta in the country, give investors hope and not just hope, but a sense of assuredness that their projects are actually going to go through. He is going to be pursuing renewable energy projects at the same time as he's pursuing more conventional energy projects. And so there might be some years where, you know, while our overall strategy is to bring down emissions, there might be some years where the needle actually points in the other direction. And so I think he's saying, let's look at the overall trends instead of doing a kind of report card every year kind of approach.
0: You talk about that balancing, though. How is he doing balancing clean energy with oil and gas? And as you mentioned, balancing Alberta with Quebec's wants and needs.
15: Yeah, I mean, I think that's the balancing act of any prime minister. It is particularly acute for him in that both provinces have organized separatist movements. Both of them are organizing right now. In the case of Quebec, a support for sovereignty is, you know, 28%, 30%. Plamondon says he doesn't want to have a referendum anytime Donald Trump is as long as Donald Trump is president. But there's still going to be this kind of pushiness, I think, from him, right? Like, he's not going to want to make things easy for Carney. He's going to want to make the federal government uncomfortable. He's going to want to extract things. He's going to want to push them around. And he's going to want to show to Quebecers that he's capable of doing that and capable of getting something from the federal government that the other leaders aren't. And so it's not going to be easy. But at the same time, I mean, Carney, like, they were at the table with Newfoundland and Labrador and Quebec to figure out this new MOU that is going to be much bigger than the previous one, $70 billion, largest renewable energy deal in North American history, at the same time as he's trying to get this pipeline moving along starting September 2027. Now it's on a course to get through all those kind of, you know, obstacle sorts of things, like with respect to consultations, approvals, environmental assessments, all those things. And he's trying to get that through. They've designated it a major project so that it would be able to be expedited. And so the Balancing Act is happening, but the projects aren't done. They're not close to that. And this is not going anywhere. This Balancing Act will continue no matter what happens.
0: And Carney also said today that he had spoken with incoming Premier of Quebec, Paul St-Pierre Plamondon, about different initiatives. So what do you think he's going to be, or how do you think Carney's going to be approaching that relationship again while balancing what's happening here in Alberta?
15: I think he's going to approach it the same way as he approaches the relationship with any other premier, which is kind of businesslike. Like, Carney's not very partisan. I don't think he really likes to, like, in the range of things that a prime minister does, I think sitting down and talking to the premiers about doing deals and doing what's best for the provinces is higher on his list, I'm guessing, than talking to the media or going to parliament or like talking to a rally. Like, I think he likes to be in that kind of executive space. Even with people who don't share his values, even with people who don't share his goals, I don't think that Plamondon represents any particular challenge to him in the sense that, you know, he's a premier who's going to want to do the best for his province, and Carney's in a kind of similar situation. Also, Carney's really popular in Quebec, and Plamondon won the election, but only 28% of Quebecers voted for the Parti Québécois. 72% voted for other people. And, you know, he wants to have that referendum. Support for separation isn't high. It's not clear how he's going to build that, if that's what he wants to do. It's not clear how he's even going to make this parliament work, because, again, he's a minority government premier. It's not clear who's going to want to partner with him. So he's, to me, he is the one who's going to have to deal with all these challenges. I think, frankly, Carney holds more cards right now.
0: Those are some great points, Lori. I appreciate you joining us with some analysis of the situation.
15: Thank you for having me. Good to talk to you.
0: That's Lori Turnbull, a political scientist at Dalhousie University.
1: Hi, everybody. Min Dariwal here with a traffic update. Looking at a live traffic camera shot here, Quesnel Bridge heading eastbound. There are four lanes of traffic. Only one is really moving. The rest of them are all bumper to bumper, stop and go. A huge slowdown there for folks heading east this afternoon. So that backlog is going almost back to 159th Street, and it is just slow through there. Apparently a collision as you get closer to the 53rd Avenue exit is part of the reason for that.
0: Thank you for the update, Min. Tanara, what's coming up in the local news?
4: Well, last week, Prime Minister Mark Carney said the Pacific Link pipeline project would be designated of national interest. That means that it's going to be on an accelerated timeline. But the first, the Cold Lake First Nations, rather, here in Alberta, are now legally challenging that choice. The First Nation chief we spoke to today said that they believe they have not been consulted properly, and they have been speaking to Ottawa repeatedly since 2023 about being consulted, especially about the amount.
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18: I'm Salima Shivji. Ukraine under siege, hit with one of the worst attacks by Moscow on civilians this year. Plus, Ottawa to hand out rebates for Canadians who install heat pumps. And Anne Carson, poet, essayist, now Nobel laureate. That's ahead on Your World Tonight at 6.
19: From CBC News, The World This Hour, I'm Kaz Bovin. The federal government has announced a rebate program for homeowners who replace a furnace with a heat pump. The $2 billion plan is aimed at getting 1 million homes retrofitted. As Anayat Singh explains, it could cut Canada's greenhouse gases just as emissions from houses and apartments are on the rise.
20: When a family switches to a heat pump, they can save money on their energy bill, lower their emissions, and keep their homes comfortable.
21: Environment Minister Julie DeBrusson in Sherbrooke today announcing an ambitious plan to help over 800,000 homeowners install heat pumps. The energy-efficient technology runs on electricity, not fossil fuels, and can both heat and cool homes. It's become increasingly clear that more needs to be done to reduce greenhouse gas emissions in Canada. Ross Linden-Fraser, expert at the Canadian Climate Institute, warns this won't be enough.
22: We're looking at retrofitting up to 1 million homes. That's great, but it's about 1% of the country's households, so more effort's going to be needed.
21: The program will provide between $2,000 to $10,000 rebates, depending on income, and will roll out early next year. Inayat Singh, CBC News, Toronto.
19: The first round of layoff notices have been issued to some workers at the Stelco steel plant in Hamilton, Ontario. This comes as its U.S. owner faces down the federal government's demand to reverse course and protect the jobs. As Megan Fitzpatrick reports, workers are feeling betrayed by the company.
23: We're very, very hurt
2: Jordan Williams was handed his layoff notice yesterday. He was scheduled to work next week, but won't be returning. Williams has two kids, and he's worried about how he's going to make ends meet.
3: I don't know how you can come back from this because it feels like we're being sold out.
2: Williams said workers feel like they're pawns in the U.S.-Canada trade war. Stelco's owner, U.S.-based Cleveland Cliffs, plans to lay off up to 500 workers, most of them in Hamilton, but some in Nanticoke, about an hour away. The president of the union representing those workers, John McElroy, says no notices have gone out there yet. They're bracing for 40 to 50 people losing their jobs. Who exactly the layoffs will hit isn't yet known, he said.
5: There's a lot more questions than answers, we'll say that.
2: McElroy said it's chaos for the workers right now, facing so much uncertainty. Layoff notices for the Stelco workers are expected to roll out in waves over the next 3 weeks. Megan Fitzpatrick, CBC News, Hamilton.
19: American aircraft carrier the USS Abraham Lincoln made its way into San Diego Bay. After spending 11 months away and more than 260 days at sea, a record. Their original mission was repeatedly extended when the U.S. and Israel attacked Iran. Steve Futterman was at the port with the waiting families.
23: It was an emotional return. On the 321st day of its deployment, the Lincoln sailed back into the naval base here in San Diego. As the crew members got off the aircraft carrier, there were countless long embraces and lots of tears. Lorraine Wilder was here to greet her grandson, Isaiah.
24: Overwhelming, amazing, phenomenal, exhilarating, and I'm beyond proud.
23: There will be many questions about how this controversial deployment went down. Originally, the crew was supposed to be away for 6 months, but when the U.S.-Iran war began, there were repeated extensions. The ship's commanding officer played down reports of food shortages, but did acknowledge there was mental stress and some suicide attempts. A local San Diego congressman said he expects there to be a congressional investigation. Steve Futterman, CBC News, San Diego.
19: Hurricane Isaias is barreling toward the U.S. Gulf Coast. The now Category 2 storm's sustained winds have now topped 150 kilometers per hour. States of emergency have been declared in parts of Florida and Alabama. Isaias is expected to make landfall late Friday or early Saturday. It could also bring wet weather to the Maritimes as early as Monday. Isaias is the first Atlantic hurricane of the year, representing the latest start to the Atlantic season since satellite tracking began in the 1960s. That's your World This Hour for CBC News. I'm Kaz Bovin.
0: Hi, Edmonton. Thanks for joining us here on Radioactive. It's Thursday, October the 8th. I'm Jessica Ng. The Alberta government is entering the ring to tackle Edmonton's infill policy, and not everyone's a fan.
8: This kind of uninformed directive by the premier will make Edmonton less affordable, drive up property taxes, and create months of uncertainty for Edmontonians.
0: We'll hear why the province is demanding Edmonton recall its zoning bylaw and what Mayor Andrew Knack plans to do about it.
1: Good afternoon, everyone. Mindarawal here with a look at your forecast. We are currently sitting at 11 degrees. There is some wind out of the east, 7 kilometers an hour, humidity 81% and falling. Tonight, we head down to a low of 8 and we can expect some periods of rain and as much as 5 millimeters of the wet stuff.
0: Thank you for that, Min. Mm-hmm. Tanara McLean has a local news headline. Hi, Tanara.
25: Hi, Jessica. The government of Alberta is putting limits on infill housing development. This morning, Premier Danielle Smith and Municipal Affairs Minister Dan Williams held a news conference saying Edmonton must change its plans. The province is giving the city 3 months to amend its bylaws. That story will be in the newscast at 5:30.
0: And we're also going to hear about that in just a couple minutes. Before that, though, we should give people an update on these wet roads, which are busy.
1: Yeah, and I'm just looking at White Mud Drive here, 159th Street. So as you approach the overpass there at 159, that's where the slowdown starts. And it essentially goes all the way across the Quesnel and right to the exit at 53rd Ave. So huge delays on the White Mud heading eastbound this afternoon. Could be multiple collisions that have caused this slowdown. Potentially one before you get to the exit at 149th Street, and then as you get closer to the exit at 53rd. So that is going to slow you down here big time this afternoon. And as you get across or crawl across the Quesnel, that far right lane is okay. A lot of people taking that exit to get off on Fox Drive, but the other three lanes are basically at a crawl right now. And so it has been that way for a little bit now. So very slow heading eastbound on the White Mud. That's probably the slowest spot this afternoon. Closer to us here in the downtown core, lots of traffic backed up on 109th Street heading across the high level, as well as 97th Ave westbound to the ledge grounds down below River Valley Road. Potential collision as you get closer to the interchange there with Grote Road Bridge for westbound traffic, slowing things down, and also slow if you're heading south on Grote Road this afternoon. That collision or breakdown or whatever it is on River Valley Road clearly backing things up for folks heading south on Grote Road and trying to get east onto River Valley Road. Northbound on Grote Road, you are looking at, what does it look like? Up to a 20-minute delay here to get through there. Also very busy on 127th Street northbound between 118 and the Yellowhead, both directions on the Yellowhead in between 107 and 127, seeing a lot of volume as well.
0: Thank you for that, Min. The Alberta government is putting limits on infill housing. This morning, Premier Danielle Smith and Municipal Affairs Minister Dan Williams held a news conference calling for the city to revert back to the zoning guidelines that were in place prior to 2024. At noon, Mayor Andrew Mack fired back, calling on the province to ditch the directive and stick to provincial responsibilities. Here to walk us through what exactly happened today is CBC reporter Mernelli Anchin. Hi, Mernelli.
6: Hello, Jessica.
0: So what exactly did the province announce?
6: Yeah, we heard from both the premier and the minister that there's a lot of discontent from Edmonton residents on the way the city's zoning bylaw was put in place. Minister Williams said that as an interim measure, the province is directing Edmonton to adopt rules for infill development that revert to parameters that were in place before 2024. Now, as a refresher, the current zoning bylaw came into effect with the goal of increasing density in the city by where more housing types and heights. Minister Williams says ultimately he's heard from people who say the changes happen too recklessly.
7: It's about ensuring that high density infill does not bring unintended consequences that creates unmanageable congestion in neighborhoods not fit for that level and kind of growth.
6: The city will now have 3 months to bring forward an amended bylaw. The province will then proceed on an 18-month engagement period with the city and residents.
0: How'd we get here, though?
6: Yeah, the announcement from the province follows ongoing controversy over the city of Edmonton's approach to increasing density in established neighborhoods. Now, as CBC has reported many times before, since the zoning bylaw was revamped, the way it has been implemented continues to be a point of contention in many neighborhoods, including several mature neighborhoods. There have been a variety of protests in recent months, drawing attention to how the bylaw is being implemented, with the most recent one actually happening like next door to us this past Sunday, when hundreds of residents gathered in Churchill Square to protest the city's development policies. Mm-hmm. The concerns are pretty wide ranging, from aesthetic to additional dwellings being a strain on surrounding infrastructure and damaging property values, wastewater capacity, parking, garbage pickup. There's many different aspects that people have said just can't be accommodated through the way developments are being built in the city right now. Resident Jacqueline Soroka with the Edmonton Neighborhoods United says some residents feel unheard by the current city council.
9: We believe in local democracy. In fact, we've spent the last 2 years fighting for that democratic process. We've written letters, we've called our councillors, we've asked for meaningful changes to the zoning bylaw. Residents were concerned about infrastructure, safety, impacts, size, site coverage, privacy, tree loss, canopy, but all pointed to one main concern: uncertainty and unpredictability.
0: Tell us more about how Edmonton's mayor responded.
6: Yeah, so Edmonton Mayor Andrew Knack was accompanied by Dylan Bressy, president for the Alberta Municipalities Board and a councillor for the city of Grand Prairie. At a press conference this afternoon, both of them were pretty strong in condemning this move by the province. Mayor Knack says reverting the changes will force the city back into the 1960s when it came to urban planning, since that was the last time the city's zoning bylaw was put in place.
8: This kind of uninformed directive by the premier will make Edmonton less affordable, drive up property taxes, and create months of uncertainty for Edmontonians.
6: Now, going big picture, Bressy says this kind of directive by the province is proving to be a part of a pattern of overreach on the part of the Alberta government.
10: Alberta created municipal councils because our founders understood that an MLA living hundreds of kilometers away cannot possibly know what a neighborhood needs better than local officials who live and work in that community every single day. The province established this democratic system of local governments, and residents take time and consideration out of their busy lives to participate in the system. And this system of local democracy deserves respect.
0: So what happens now?
6: In a situation like this, Edmonton City Council is pretty restricted. Mayor Nack says there will be a review of what the city can do legally, but right now, as the saying or the expression goes, municipalities are creatures of the province. So Nack says Edmonton City Council will likely have an emergency council meeting next week to make sense of what this directive will mean for the city.
0: Rinaldi, appreciate you bringing us the latest on this story. Thank you for this.
6: For sure.
0: That's CBC Edmonton reporter Mernelli Anchin. 13 minutes now after 5 o'clock. This is Radioactive. Indie rock band Jane's Party has an avalanche for us. Well, that's the name of their new album. It is inspired, though, by some real-life chaos and the unpredictability of life.

0: Screamin' Show by Jane's Party. You can find it on their new album called Avalanche, which was just released.
1: Hi everyone, Mindariwal here with a traffic update. If you are traveling eastbound on the White Mud this afternoon, you're going to notice a bit of a slowdown start as you get basically halfway between the exit at 170th and towards the exit at 159. There is a collision up towards 53rd Ave. The exit to 53rd Ave that is causing all of this backlog. So it is at a crawl, three lanes across here, right across the bridge, and just snaking around and up towards 53rd. People coming off of 149 also running into that slowdown. So not looking good this afternoon on the White Mud for eastbound traffic. And it is, of course, causing backlog on 149th Street. People trying to exit or head south on 149 to go east onto the White Mud. So very slow there. Slow for people on Fox Drive coming off of Fox Drive and trying to get east. So big slowdown this afternoon if you are heading that direction on the White Mud. A couple other collisions on the south side to let you know about. There is one at Gateway Boulevard and 51st Ave. Looks like it is just as you head west and towards that intersection. So the backlog there is slowing traffic down well before you get to the intersection at 97th and 51st. And also it is affecting southbound or northbound traffic, pardon me, on Gateway Boulevard. So things backed up on Gateway Boulevard as well towards that intersection at 51st and southbound on Calgary Trail this afternoon, a collision about

0: halfway between the overpass at White Mud and 34th Ave. So not a good afternoon in a number of spots, and those ones are particularly slow because of the collisions. If you are on the roads this afternoon and you have some details about any slowdowns that you may come across, #740 is our number. 587-336-2929 is the text line.
1: An investigation by the Globe and Mail says members of the American Republican Party negotiated with ringleaders of the Alberta separatist movement. The Globe's reporting found that Republican operatives allegedly offered support for the province's independence in exchange for access to assets like fresh water and oil. Carrie Tate's a reporter for the Globe and Mail's Calgary Bureau and helped uncover the story titled Elephant in the Room. CBC's Tara McCarthy spoke with Carrie this morning about what stood out between these meetings with Alberta separatists and the U.S. officials.
2: The thing that really jumped out is the crown jewels, Alberta's crown jewels, that the separatist leaders who traveled to Washington, D.C. were willing to put on the table, that were up for discussion. They were willing to discuss water, oil royalties, right-of-ways for railways to Alaska, a pipeline to the West Coast, through the United States, the types of things that, of course, people who are looking to monetize the assets in Alberta often kick around. But water and particularly oil royalties are two of the things that Albertans are very protective of. And this group was willing to discuss, you know, what might be available for possibilities when they were discussing with a foreign superpower.
3: Is it even legal for either side to have these discussions?
2: Well, I guess you can have the discussions, but the group that went down has no mandate, no power to offer or sign away anything. It barely has a mandate to, or it certainly doesn't even have a mandate to open up the idea even of a preliminary discussion, but it did. And what is striking about that is that as Albertans prepare for the referendum, and there's the idea of if you're angry at Ottawa, you can send a message, you don't really know what you're necessarily voting for. And because there's such disagreement within the leadership of the separatists to begin with, you don't know if the separatists come close or if they come out on top, which faction is going to come out on top and what they will do with that, you know, potential power.
3: Mm-hmm. Now, your story outlines that there was a meeting that happened in Calgary. Why did Republican strategists from Michigan come to Calgary?
2: So on that part of the reporting, the reason that the Republican strategists came to Calgary is that they had developed a software tool. It's really strong, powerful, easy to use, to get out the vote. The version in Michigan is a lot more detailed with the data that they have access to in the United States to determine which way a person is likely to vote, if they vote, those types of things. So, but what they wanted to do in Canada, and they came at the person who brokered it was David Parker. He's a separatist activist, was to apply the technology to the Alberta context ahead of the referendum. So it would be a scaled down version of what had been used in Michigan. But the idea was you search the tool to find people that you believe favor separation, and then identify them and get them to the polls come referendum day, and get them to find their friends, and sort of a multiplier effect, a find your friend tool, basically, for getting out the vote.
3: Well, beyond this software, though, why are American officials even interested in the separatist movement in Alberta?
2: Well, there's a few reasons. I think water and oil kind of jump out as obvious ones. They're assets that anybody would be jealous of. I would argue even other Canadian provinces are sometimes jealous of those assets. But when you look at the Trump administration right now, it has an interest in disharmony. If there is, relationships in Canada are rocky, that is to the United States' advantage, particularly as we're in the middle of a trade war.
3: Your story involves some of the different separatist leaders in the province. But Carrie, how deep is the divide in the Alberta separatist movement as a whole?
2: Oh, the fissures are giant. They do not all get along. There's jealousy, infighting over who is the leader, which constitutional items do they want to pursue, whose idea was it for X, Y, Z. There's infighting even amongst those who went to Washington for these preliminary discussions after we, you know, when we were in the process of fact-checking our own story. One of the leaders, Jeff Rath, slammed Dennis Modry, who was on these trips to Washington with him, as, you know, oh, that didn't happen. He's crazy to say that, et cetera, as he recognized that this was coming out and it could be damaging for their cause. So even amongst those who used to be pals, are spitting at each other.
3: What sort of reaction have you had to this story since it was published a number of days ago?
2: Oh, the reaction has been pretty sweeping. We've seen some people, you know, when I look at what the words of Corey Hogan, he's an MP, a Liberal MP from Calgary. He said, you know, this doesn't rise to the bar of treason in his books. That's a really, really high bar. But it doesn't feel right. And maybe, you know, he pondered, as lawmakers, we need to figure out how to close this loophole. If, you know, in his eyes, it was a loophole. This isn't right. And then you have somebody like former Premier Jason Kenney, who said, look, this isn't a loophole. We can't go telling private citizens, you can't have conversations with foreign governments. You know, that's stifling rights and speech. But that doesn't mean that this wasn't disloyal and unpatriotic.
3: What have you heard, if anything, from the Alberta government about this?
2: Well, the Alberta government has been pretty quiet on it. They just sort of brushed it off as, well, we knew nothing about that. Don't know those guys. Moving on wasn't us.
3: I'm sure this still leaves you with a lot of questions, Carrie. So what are some of the biggest questions that you still have?
2: The biggest question I still have is, who did they meet with at the State Department? The separatists themselves are not opening up on that at all. We were able to tease out some of the new details, like water and oil royalties and potential railway to Alaska, but not the biggie of, who did you actually meet with? How high up the chain are they?
1: That's a bit of a conversation between CBC's Tara McCarthy and Carrie Tate of the Globe and Mail. You can read her article, Elephant in the Room, on the Globe and Mail's website.
0: Hi there, everyone. Mindarwal with a traffic update for you as we approach 5:30. Very slow on the White Mud heading eastbound this afternoon. And it is due to a collision that's further ahead once you get across the Quesnel, closer to 53rd Ave. I haven't been able to access the camera there, but definitely slow through that spot. But once you get to the curve underneath Terwilliger Drive, things getting back to normal in that spot. So temporary slowdown for you this afternoon along that route. And westbound also seeing quite a bit of traffic, some slowdowns in and around Gateway and Calgary Trail. Appears to be a collision just heading southbound on Calgary Trail as you approach the overpass at the White Mud. So that is slowing things down. Not far from there, another collision westbound on 51st Ave heading towards Gateway Boulevard. That has things on 51st backed up to well before 97th Street. So quite a ways back. And then just a little further north of there, if you're heading 99th Street northbound, there's a collision just north of that intersection as well, causing some slowdowns. And then closer to us in the downtown core, still lots of traffic trying to get across the high level off of 109th Street, westbound and eastbound on River Valley Road down below. Slow in both directions due to a collision. Just looks like right as you get towards the junction for Grote Road Bridge. And that has got traffic southbound now on the Grote Road backed up to the interchange or exit at 107th Ave. So not great for northbound traffic to begin with in and around that spot. And southbound also seeing some delays. And then over on the west side, Anthony Henday, both directions in and around the interchange at Stony Plain, just just does not look good at all whatsoever. So slow in both directions. Collisions appear to be the reason for that. And also westbound on Stony Plain Road towards the interchange or exit at Winterburn Road, things slow and backed up there because of a collision as you approach that exit. So lots of delays in the West End as well, in and around Stony Plain and Anthony Henday.
1: Weather-wise, I mean, we're starting to get some precipitation, but it is far from the worst that we'll see in the next few days.
0: Yeah, we're going to get some rain here over the next couple of days. And tonight, as much as 5 millimeters. And then tomorrow, a high of 10, 30% chance of rain. And then rain and down to a low of 1 for Friday night. It's going to be pretty chilly here heading into the start of the weekend, start of the long weekend, Thanksgiving weekend, Thanksgiving Day weekend. And a high of 1 for Saturday. Snow in the forecast, a low of -1, which really, all things considered, -1, not too bad. And then the warm-up gradually starts after that. Sunday, high of 3, cloudy. And then Monday for Thanksgiving, a high of 8 and sunny. And then a high of 11 for Tuesday and Wednesday. So we're getting back into warmer climate or warmer temperatures after, yeah, what looks like a bit of a chilly weekend.
1: I think we're digging out those jackets. You also want some nice warm food. Today on the show, we're talking about Thanksgiving and seasonal dishes that you make. Got this from Gordon. A side dish, fry bacon in an electric skillet. When done, remove the bacon and some of the grease, then throw in some onion, julienne, some carrots. Ooh, or julienne and carrots is fancy. Put them in to cook. When they are done, throw some of the bacon crumbled back in and then add a tablespoon of honey. Stir it around and enjoy.
0: Wow. That's pretty good. Monica texted in and said, for Thanksgiving, we are smoking some Sunworks chickens. We're going to make some extra so we can put it in the freezer for when we are in the throes of winter, which sounds like a great idea. And she added, I assure you, it is the Korean fried chicken version. Also, gluten-free is fantastic. One day I should run some by the studio. Well, wouldn't that be something special? But apparently this place is, Bountiful Farmers Market is where you can get them. And they are, it's apparently a shop on 104th Street, just south of White Ave by the McDonald's. Little strip mall there where you can get some of these chickens.
1: That sounds good. Yeah, wow, Sunworks.
0: Sounds tasty.
1: Some nice Alberta local stuff. You can let us know what you're going to be having for Thanksgiving. Radioactive at cbc.ca. It's 5:30. Here's Tanara McLean with your local news.
4: Good afternoon. The provincial government is stepping in to put limits on infill housing development, and in particular here in Edmonton. There has been ongoing debate in the city about how to densify established neighborhoods and City Council's approach. This morning, Premier Danielle Smith and Municipal Affairs Minister Dan Williams held a news conference, saying the province is giving the City of Edmonton 3 months to amend its bylaw.
5: As an interim measure, we will be directing Edmonton to adopt rules for infill development that revert to the kind of parameters that were in place before 2024. We will also require...
4: Mayor Andrew Knack was quick to respond, holding his own news conference as well today.
6: This kind of uninformed directive by the Premier will make Edmonton less affordable, drive up property taxes, and create months of uncertainty for Edmontonians.
4: Edmonton City Council has previously attempted to make changes. Earlier this spring, Council voted to reduce the maximum height for infills by 1 meter, along with new setback rules that were introduced last year. Meanwhile, in Canmore, Council there has decided to drain the town's $3.6 million affordable housing reserve to help pay for a new rental project. But some councillors are concerned about not having a plan to refill the reserve. The CBC's Greg Colgan has more.
7: Canmore municipal staff often warn against dipping too much into reserves, saying it leaves them with no backup money if it's needed. The town is investing the reserves to try to qualify for grants for the $76.7 million project. Councillor Jen Marin says the 144-unit rental project is important, but they need a plan for adding to the reserve.
8: Zeroing out the reserve is not ideal.
7: Council also approved for giving a $432,000 loan to Canmore Community Housing, which is building the rentals. Councillor Tanya Faubert says council must rebuild its reserve in the upcoming budget.
9: Moving forward, we need to have serious conversations around how we replenish this reserve and serious conversations around taxation.
7: Mayor Sean Krausert says using the reserve is important for affordable housing.
10: This is, you know, just part of getting it set up to be as successful as possible.
7: Canmore Community Housing has 308 rental and homes to own and a wait list of about 550 people. The new project is expected to be ready in 2027. Greg Colgan, CBC News, Canmore.
4: In other news, Cold Lake First Nations in Alberta has filed an application for judicial review, challenging Ottawa's choice to designate the proposed Pacific Link pipeline in the national interest. Last week, Prime Minister Mark Carney announced the pipeline would be fast-tracked under the Building Canada Act. Both Carney and Premier Daniel Smith have touted the project as a means to grow the economy and create more jobs. Kelsey Jacko is chief of the Cold Lake First Nations. He says his nation has been left out of the consultation about designation of the project as national interest.
11: These are major projects that would affect our lands, our treaty rights, and our community. We have a responsibility to protect our people and our lands. Canada has ignored its responsibility to First Nations and every other community by leaving most of the impact assessments up to Alberta.
4: Carney has said his major project's agenda would not infringe on Canada's obligation to Indigenous peoples. The federal government says it wants construction on the pipeline to start next September. The line would carry 1 million barrels of crude a day between Alberta and the BC coast. Meanwhile, Premier Daniel Smith and the Premier of Saskatchewan are rejecting a suggestion from Elon Musk that both provinces should leave Canada. On his social media platform, X, Musk also said that Quebec would benefit from independence as well as both Prairie provinces. In his own social media post, Saskatchewan Premier Scott Moe simply responded no, while Smith said she strongly disagrees with Musk's opinion. And if you like snow, then you'll be very happy for the forecast over the next few days. Environment Canada has put out a special weather statement warning that accumulating snow will happen between the Edmonton-Calgary corridor. And western parts of the province along the Rockies could see nearly a foot of snow by Sunday. Sarah Shadewasser has more.
12: Alberta is expecting to get its first snowfall of the season this Thanksgiving weekend. Environment Canada has issued a special weather statement for most of the province. The western points will see the largest amount of snow, with the Jasper area expecting over 20 centimeters. Environment Canada meteorologist Terry Lang says drivers traveling through the mountains this long weekend should prepare.
13: Make sure you have snow tires on and that you have an emergency kit in the car. Everyone else should really exercise caution. And if you can get the car ready for the snow, then please do, especially if you're traveling.
12: Lang also advises drivers to stay up to date with highway conditions before heading out. She says the snow isn't expected to stay, and there's little risk of freezing rain and icy roads. Both Calgary and Edmonton are forecasted to see sunny skies and double digits next week. Sarah Shadewasser, CBC News, Edmonton.
4: And Jessica, that's a look at news this half hour.
14: Yeah, the snow's not going to stick around, but it doesn't mean that we're not going to be seeing it. If the white stuff does fall, I will be seeing dozens and dozens and dozens of Instagram stories of, you know, this is the first snow.
4: Yeah, it's an exciting time, I guess you could say. Also makes it a bit, you know, precarious for travel. We're getting used to new kind of traveling conditions. Looking at the radar now, it's kind of just solid blue for our region, right from the BC border all the way over to the Lloydminster area and Edmonton included. So lots of rain moving through that is supposed to turn into snow for most places by, you know, tomorrow into Saturday. Right now, we're sitting around 11 degrees in Edmonton tonight. A low of 8, 5 millimeters of rain in the forecast tonight. Chance of scattered showers tomorrow, a high of 10. And then by Saturday, 1 degree in the capital region and snow.
14: Thank you for that, Tanara.
4: Take care.
14: You as well. Min, over to you for a look at what were some very busy roads earlier. Not as bad now, hopefully.
0: I wish I had better news. Well, I do have better news for folks heading eastbound on the White Mud. It looks like things are finally maybe coming around there. So that will be welcome news because that was quite a delay here. I'm looking at live traffic camera shot. Quesnel Bridge moving. The traffic is moving in both directions. It's still, you know, a little bit slow, but at least it's kind of on the move now and it's not bumper to bumper for eastbound traffic. So that is good news for folks in that spot. Still very slow on the White Mud, though, if you're heading west through the interchange at 170th Street, basically through there and the exit at 178 does get better towards the Anthony Henday interchange. Directly north of there on Stony Plain Road, things have been slow on Stony this afternoon. And particularly if you're heading, continuing on west past the interchange at Anthony Henday and then towards the exit at Winterburn Road, looks like multiple collisions maybe I'm not exactly sure what's happening there, because it looks like there's a collision on the exit ramp to get onto Winterburn, as well as in and around the interchange. I know that there was a collision as you approach the overpass, and that's what caused a lot of that slowdown this afternoon. So still looks slow through there at this hour. And coming closer to us here in the downtown core, pretty busy 101 Street towards Jasper southbound, and 109 Street to the High Level Bridge. Still seeing lots of traffic there. And down below on River Valley Road, it is still slow in what looks like just eastbound. Westbound is fine, but eastbound has been traffic has been backed up onto Grote Road quite a ways, but it is getting a little bit better now. But once you get to the base of Grote Road, you will run to a slowdown there, and then eastbound traffic on River Valley still dealing with a little bit of a slowdown at this hour. If you're on the roads this afternoon, you come across anything slowing you down, pound 740 is our number. 587-336-2929 is our text line.
14: Well, outside, you are likely to see a mix of green, golden, and brown hues, of course, beyond the gloominess of today. Our region has a deficit, though, when it comes to redfall foliage. As our gardening guy, Jim Hole, knows, there are, though, many brightly colored trees and shrubs that grow well here and provide a blaze of red in the autumn. Jim, welcome back to the studio.
15: Yeah, hi, Jessica.
14: So it seems like we got a lot of green, we got a lot of gold in the River Valley right now. Remind us which kinds of trees we're seeing.
15: Lots of American elm. They're turning yellow with a little bit of orangey tinges, green ash, some of the aspen poplar. You'll see some other different maples, silver maple, showing up with some nice foliage. This year I'm noticing they're hanging in longer too. We haven't had the frost, so you're seeing lots of gold out there.
14: It is really nice that we can see them, because for once it's taken its time to get cold, right?
15: Absolutely.
14: So why do some trees turn red in the fall? Others are doing that golden yellow thing.
15: Yeah, it depends on the tree species. If you look at the red, there's red chemicals called anthocyanins in there, and they're supposed to be kind of protective, but the jury's still out as to exactly what they do. So some trees develop that, the red pigmentation, and there's something called xanthophyll, which is the yellow that you'll see in poplars and things like that. And that particular chemical is there to harvest more sunlight for the trees. So two different chemicals within the same category, though. But that's why you see the reds and the yellows.
14: Okay, so what are our other choices if we want something other than golden leaves?
15: Well, so you can go with quite a few different things. You've got everything from grasses to shrubs there. There's a ton of different things out there. The one thing that I notice, although it's red all summer, when I come to CBC, I see bloodgrass. And it's got really intense red on it. Okay. It's only about a couple of feet tall, but you have to like the red all season long because you'll have it there.
14: That's a good point.
15: But there's also other great fall perennials too. For example, autumn fire sedum, very tough perennial, nice red foliage there. One that, not surprisingly, it's called burning bush, euonymus, and that has nice red foliage, really terrific. It really comes on nicely in the fall as the days shorten.
14: Mm-hmm. That one's really pretty.
15: Yeah, it is pretty. And one thing to consider, too, is the one called the red twig dogwood. Not foliage, but red stems, and it really punches out against the snow. If you're into the vines, Virginia creeper and Engelmann's ivy, it's kind of related, very close. They turn red, but they don't do it very well if it's kind of shady. They need that full sunlight to get their really intense red.
14: What kind of trees then turn red and grow well here?
15: The maples, lots of maples. Now, the sugar maple, very common in the East, as everyone knows, on our flag, and not so tough for here. But what they've done is there's been a lot of breeding out there, and so they're excellent maple varieties that we can grow here. Okay. One that is tough and really spectacular is it's more shrubby, not super tall, the Amrear maple. It's legendary. If you go down 97th Street north of 137th, you will see cars lined up taking photos because it's got that brilliant red. And I think a farmer planted it years ago as a shelter belt, and it's just a really long, long line. Mm-hmm. But the good news is now we also, beyond the sugar maple that we see in eastern Canada, there are selections now and some breeding work with really terrific, brilliantly red maples. There's some called Red Rocket, Inferno, Regal Celebration, Autumn Blaze Sugar Maples. They're great. And walking here, I saw a couple of beautiful ones just in perfect shape. So we have those choices now. And also the oak trees. Now we have more here that you can grow that are red, Northern Red Oak, none called Majestic Skies. So they're out there. You just got it. Now you have to plan though, because if you want to put them in, you just don't walk to a garden center in spring and go, there they are. No, you want to be kind of proactive, check early, and they can order them in for you because you may be out of luck if you say, well, I want that one. They say, oh no, we didn't even bring it
14: in. Yes. And then because that's exactly what I was doing. I thought, you know what? We got to replace the tree on the lawn. Perfect. Let's do it. And I didn't realize that it's like 9 months of, just getting ready, making sure everything's ready, trying to pick out the right one. You can't just plant at any time of the year.
15: No, you can't.
14: There's a lot of different things.
15: And there's also local nurseries too that have been growing them. Now, the thing is, when these new ones come in, it takes years for them to get to a size where you're going to buy them. Mm-hmm. So there's trial and error. But they're not going to be year one. They just look like a little stick. So you have to kind of wait. But there's some great ones out there.
14: What if we want some other colors? So we talked about the red. We talked about the golden. What about the orange?
15: You'll see orange tinges on Ohio Buckeye trees, too. They've got the orange. The elms this year, and I haven't. It's not that common. I'm seeing orange tinges on there, too. So there's a few out there. There's other burgundy ones, too, that you can look at. So burgundy, it's not that intense red, but you'll see it with the flowering crab apples as well. You'll see some orange on there, but a lot of burgundy. So just check it out, too, because, you want to look at not maybe everybody wants red. They want kind of that real different amounts of color in there. So you can, quite a wide range.
14: Now those colors, the burgundies and the oranges, is that because of that chemical reaction that causes the red?
15: Yeah, so if you look at it during the season, the chlorophyll, the green stuff the plants use to harvest the sunlight, that dominates. And then as the season progresses, the days shorten, that chlorophyll breaks down and those anthocyanins and xanthophylls, they're in there and now they're revealed. So now you're seeing them. But, it's really essential for the plants to have those in there to maximize the protection in the leaf tissue and to maximize the harvest of the plant food, which is the sun.
14: Okay, well, speaking of food, today on the show, we are talking about Thanksgiving dishes. Is there a specific Thanksgiving dish that you love to have on the table?
15: I know with mom, we always had turkey. But then from the garden, Brussels sprout, love them. We'd have potatoes at almost every single meal, but then at Thanksgiving, Christmas, you'd scoop out the potatoes and blend them back in and bake them again, right?
14: Oh my gosh.
15: That was terrific. And squash. Oh, squash. I love just baked squash. Those are the big things that we had on Thanksgiving and Christmas.
14: That sounds delicious. Yeah. Jim, thank you for that. And with all the tips on the trees, thank you.
15: Thanks, Jessica.
14: Jim Hull is Radioactive's gardening guy. Quarter to 6 o'clock, and this is Radioactive here on CBC Radio 1. Crystal Schwanda is a name that we come across when we're looking at country blues. She's an artist from Wikwemekong First Nation and first followed her music career to Nashville as a teen. Her roots, though, are still pretty near and dear to her. Her newest album is actually called Homesick Indian Blues, and from that, here's the title track.

0: Crystal Shawanda with Homesick Indian Blues for your Thursday afternoon. How's the drive looking on this?
1: The drive is coming around in some spots, but other spots it's still struggling. So coming across the Quesnel Bridge, still a little bit slow. Sounds like it may be a new collision that is causing this slowdown. So not exactly sure what's happening out there today, but eastbound traffic stopping as we speak. I'm looking at a live traffic shot here of Quesnel Bridge to the east, and lots of volume heading through there. But it's moving pretty slow. So it could be a new collision that is causing that slowdown. And that is a collision that's closer to 53rd Ave. West side, if you're traveling west on Stony Plain Road towards the interchange or exit at Winterburn Road, that is still slow and things are backed up there and have been for quite some time. It looks like that collision is in the left lane at the Winterburn Road exit. So use the right lane to get through. There are emergency vehicles on scene. So thanks to one of our listeners for texting in some of the details about that. So slow through there. The Anthony Henday is also slow if you're heading counterclockwise here in the southwest. So as you head south towards Collingwood, the Collingwood Road exit, or down towards Lessard, big slowdown through there, and it stays that way across the Anthony Henday Bridge. Doesn't improve until you get closer to Terwilliger, the Terwilliger overpass, and it looks like a lot of construction that's happening before you get to that exit at Terwilliger is causing that delay. So you will run into a little bit of a slowdown in that spot as well.
0: Thank you for that, Min. Well, how do the referendum questions about immigration resonate within different cultural communities? How does it feel to work toward Canadian citizenship when the province is pondering separating from the rest of the country? Just some of the topics at the heart of a roundtable discussion the Africa and Caribbean Heritage Alliance is hosting tomorrow at the head of the referendum vote. I met up with the founder of the nonprofit to hear her story.
2: Hi, my name is Okama Brooke. I am the founder and president of the Africa Caribbean Heritage Alliance Foundation, ACHA.
0: So tell me a little bit about how you're feeling as the referendum approaches.
2: I am feeling very sad, not just for me personally, someone who chose Alberta as my second home, but I'm also feeling sad for the communities that I support, the individuals that we work with, because everybody is just trying to make it work right now. With the increased cost of living, having to have this looming referendum questions, it's a big concern for us. So we decided to have a roundtable on Friday, talk about, what should we be, looking at, and then, see how we can, unify to strengthen Alberta, Edmonton, but also the rest of Canada, because I said that for me, when I chose Alberta as my second home, I'm originally Nigerian. My husband is from central Alberta. We still have family here. We chose to settle here. And I never imagined that, I will be here, still in my lifetime, when this conversation about separating, even the discussion about separating from Canada would be on the ballot. Why are we doing this? And where did it come from? We just want to live our lives. It makes me very sad and emotional.
0: You've been working in this country on and off for 30 years. So what does the idea of being Canadian mean?
2: I got married in Nigeria, and when my husband said, let's go home, home is Canada. And the first time I arrived, landed in Toronto, one of the happiest moments was a welcome to Canada. Welcome. It was just a security person that saw us without, huge bags, wondering where we're going. And he just offered to help us. And that was my, first grounding to Canada. In Alberta, of course, I, as a Black person or a person of color, I face different levels of discrimination. But being Canadian was what I chose, first of all. The choice should be to make it a better place for us and for future generations. So I'm first and foremost Canadian. Actually, I'm a permanent resident of Canada because, yeah, I've been coming and going for 30 years. I never really considered getting Canadian citizenship because I always felt Canadian, regardless of, you know, my status as a permanent resident. It was, you know, this time around when we came back and decided to make Edmonton our home, I qualified. I spent actually enough time here to qualify. So I have applied for my citizenship. I'm just waiting, and you'll all be invited for my citizenship ceremony. But that choice is as a Canadian citizen, because that is what I identify with. That is what I feel. That's what my children are. I can't even imagine what a different kind of citizenship for Alberta would look like. And if I had a choice, if I would make that choice, you know, then.
0: Would you consider to think of Edmonton or Alberta as home if Alberta continues to have these conversations about potentially becoming its own country?
2: No. No, I would not, because it distracts from what we should be doing, which is tackling, you know, the challenges. And I think it's the same with businesses. Mm-hmm. Business people are concerned, because when you send that kind of message, it makes the economy very volatile.
0: Are you noticing a difference in the investment or the interest from outside of Alberta in Albertan businesses since we started having this conversation?
2: Yes, definitely. Because, you know, I still do stuff internationally. My networks, they ask me, like, what's going on with you guys over there? Why are you even, you know, the world is trying to work together. Our prime minister is very well liked by my contacts outside of Canada, because they see that he's actually pushing for the country.
0: So do they see investment in Canada in kind of a holding pattern right now?
2: Some of my people have said, you know, they just want to wait till this whole thing, you know, slows down, and then they will determine if they will move forward, because we've been inviting investors to, you know, come and see what we're doing, make Edmonton, like, you know, the city of preference in the West. And some of them are just kind of, yeah, let's wait and see what happens, because, yeah, they're a little bit scared. And also, I think with the whole immigration targets on immigrants as well.
0: Yeah, how do those questions make you feel?
2: I'm an immigrant, but we're Albertans. It's almost like saying I am the problem, and the people that I support or that look like me are the problems. No, we're trying to solve the problems here and make it a livable place for everyone. So that is very sad and very concerning, and it really takes away from the strength in unifying the population to really work towards a great Edmonton, a great Alberta. I always look long-term, 50 years from now, what would I want to see for this place? And making me feel the way I feel right now with this whole referendum question is very sad, very emotional.
0: That's Okama Ekpe-Brook from the Africa and Caribbean Heritage Alliance. You can register for their roundtable discussion on Eventbrite. It happens tomorrow between 1 to 3 p.m. at the ACHA office at the City Center Mall and online.
1: Okay, let's take a quick look at traffic here. If you are traveling eastbound on Quesnel Bridge, across the Quesnel Bridge, you will be running into a bit of a slowdown through there, but it is much better than it was earlier this afternoon. Southbound on Grote Road, as you get onto River Valley Road, there is a slowdown there because three cars are pulled over to the right-hand side, and so that is causing quite a bit of a backlog on Grote Road this afternoon. Not sure if they were involved in a collision or what's going on, but watch out for those vehicles there, and it looks like it is manageable across the high level now off of 109th Street. Weather-wise, we are sitting at 11 degrees. Winds out of the southeast, 7 kilometers an hour. Tonight, down to a low of 8. Periods of rain, as much as 5 millimeters expected. Tomorrow, high of 10 with a 30% chance of showers. And then we dip down to a low of 1 and more rain tomorrow evening. Potential snow for Saturday.
0: Thank you for that, man.
1: All right.
0: Well, we'll join you for Friday before the long weekend, Edmonton. Have a lovely evening.
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3: 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Your World Tonight is coming up next. 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
6: Hello, I'm Neil Kirksall. Former Venezuelan President Nicolas Maduro is now facing new charges in the United States, allegations of torture. An American who was detained in Caracas shares his reaction and details of his own ordeal.
7: He wants to escalations as much as possible. That's why we need to work all together.
8: Russia is taking aim at Ukraine's civilians in a new brutal assault. The Ukrainian president is pleading for more help, specifically singling out the U.S. Amid reports, the Trump administration is trying to strike an energy deal with Moscow. This is Your World Tonight. I'm Salima Shivji. Also on the program.
9: I just like the technology. I like that we won't need to use our natural gas as much.
8: Lowering heating costs and emissions. The federal government announces a multi-billion-dollar program to help certain households install heat pumps. In just 2 days, more than 70 people have been killed in a wave of devastating Russian strikes on Ukraine that shows no sign of slowing down. The escalation is frustrating President Volodymyr Zelensky. He says the U.S. isn't doing enough to stop the bloodshed. And as Chris Brown reports, Zelensky is also questioning why Washington is pursuing closer economic ties with Russia.
10: Firefighters in Krematorsk sprayed down the gory aftermath of Russia's latest despicable attack on civilians. 2 blackened buses smoldered after being hit by a glide bomb. 30 people were killed and 18 injured. Charred bodies and body parts were scattered over a wide area. The goal of Russian President Vladimir Putin is to make Ukraine's cities unlivable, and he's largely succeeded in eastern centers like Kramatorsk that often come under attack every hour. Ukraine's President Vladimir Zelensky was with Britain's Foreign Secretary Ed Miliband at the site of another Russian massacre in the Chernihiv region yesterday, where 20 people were killed, including several children.
11: Now, Putin once said that he was going to win on the battlefield. He's trying to win by terrorizing civilians. I do not believe he will succeed.
10: In his remarks, Zelensky criticized the Trump administration for not doing enough to help.
7: I mean, he wants to escalations as much as possible. That's why we need to work all together. Europeans can't push him. I mean, but they can help us, and this will push him to negotiations. But Americans can do more. I think President Trump can do more.
10: Media reports suggest Trump's team is trying to cut energy deals with Putin and has restricted Ukraine's access to the Starlink communication system, which can help target Russian missile launchers.
12: Thank you very much, Vladimir.
13: And next time in Moscow.
10: Trump has proclaimed many times he thinks Putin wants peace, only to have talks go nowhere. Even so, Ukrainian